With Merriam-Webster's Word of the Day. Comely. Comely, an adjective spelled C-O-M-E-L-Y. What it means. Comely is an adjective with an old-fashioned and literary feel that describes someone or something that has a pleasing appearance or that is pretty or attractive. Example, the newlyweds make quite a comely couple. Merriam-Webster's Word of the Day, comely. We continue with the New York Times bestsellers in combined print and ebook nonfiction. In first place, 5 weeks on the list, Regime Change by Maggie Haberman and Jonathan Swan. Two White House correspondents for the New York Times delve into the first year of President Trump's second term. In second place, 28 weeks on the list, Strangers by Belle Burden. Burden retraces her marriage of 20 years in search of clues to help shape her understanding about its demise and to find a way forward. In third place, new this week, This is the Plan by Ben Wickler. The former chair of the Democratic Party of Wisconsin shares his perspectives on what it takes to win elections. In fourth place, 305 weeks on the list, The Body Keeps the Score by Bessel van der Kolk, how trauma affects the body and mind and innovative treatments for recovery. And in fifth place, 10 weeks on the list, A Marriage at Sea by Sophie Elmhurst. In 1972, an incident with a breaching whale turns a couple's dream of sailing on a boat into a months-long struggle for survival on a raft. We continue with the bestsellers, New York Times bestsellers in combined print and ebook fiction. In first place, 34 weeks on the list, Theo of Golden by Alan Levy. A man travels to a small southern town where he purchases pencil drawings of local residents and exchanges them for stories. In second place, 12 weeks on the list, The Calamity Club by Catherine Stockett. As things get tougher during the Depression, several women look for ways to improve their circumstances. In third place, 16 weeks on the list, Yesteryear by Caro Claire Burke. Natalie Heller Mills, a privileged tradwife social media influencer, wakes up to find she is living in the comparatively difficult reality of 1855. In fourth place, 8 weeks on the list, Whistler by Ann Patchett. Decades after their time together, a woman reconnects with her stepfather and they look back at the directions their lives have taken. And in fifth place, 59 weeks on the list, Project Hail Mary by Andy Weir. Ryland Grace awakes from a long sleep alone and far from home, and the fate of humanity rests on his shoulders, the basis of the movie. We continue with today's headlines from the front page of the New York Times. Hospitals say more patients are uninsured. Coverage is lost after cuts to Obamacare. Trump considers pulling Blanche as pick for now. Two holdouts in GOP. Stalemate over tax deal snags Senate vote on Attorney General. Cashing in on a data center by selling cold beer to builders. Once a quiet farmhouse, now a one-stop shop for an army of laborers. Shooter's father given 15 years for negligence. Your travel plans complex? Try flying 30 beluga whales. War rages, but the party never ends for the rich. We begin with this story. Trump threatens to withdraw Blanche as Attorney General, dealing blow to nomination. This story was written by Glenn Thrush, Michael Gold, and Carl Hulse.
Todd Blanche's nomination to become Attorney General suffered a serious blow on Thursday when President Trump threatened to withdraw Mr. Blanche's name rather than place limits on a tax immunity deal that would benefit himself and his family as demanded by two Republican senators. Mr. Trump's threat, posted on social media, followed 24 hours of frenetic and fruitless negotiations among Mr. Blanche, the White House, and the two senators, John Cornyn of Texas and Tom Tillis of North Carolina, who are not returning to Congress next year. I have no objection to temporarily withdrawing Todd's name if they do not do the right thing and putting him back after Cornyn and Tillis are out of office, Mr. Trump wrote, in a fight that has exposed the limits of his power over Congress. That set off a late-day scramble to rescue Mr. Blanche's nomination and the semblance of intra-party, inter-branch comity. Mr. Tillis and Mr. Cornyn met privately with Mr. Blanche Thursday afternoon in the offices of the National Republican Senatorial Committee near the Capitol. It was not immediately clear if they broke the impasse. Mr. Cornyn and Mr. Tillis object to a deal negotiated by Mr. Blanche and Mr. Trump's personal lawyers to resolve a lawsuit the president had filed against the IRS. The deal gave Mr. Trump, his family, and his businesses broad immunity against IRS audits, potentially saving them at least $100 million in penalties. Democrats and even some Republican lawmakers criticized the deal as a giveaway to the Trump family. The two senators want to narrow the deal in order to advance Mr. Blanche's nomination, demanding that he put in writing what he acknowledged at his confirmation hearing, that the provision applies to only Mr. Trump, two of his sons, and the Trump Organization, and that it would be limited to audits of past tax returns. But the administration, so far, has refused. Mr. Blanche cannot afford a single Republican defection on the Senate Judiciary Committee if he hopes to advance his confirmation to the Senate floor. The opposition of Mr. Cornyn and Mr. Tillis leaves him too short, forcing the committee to scrap its scheduled vote on Thursday. Mr. Trump would have ways to allow Mr. Blanche, the president's former top defense lawyer, to effectively remain as acting attorney general indefinitely. But the fact that some Republicans, emboldened by Mr. Trump's declining popularity and alarmed by his lack of concern for their own political fortunes, even temporarily derailed a flagship nominee, raised questions about Mr. Trump's capacity to sustain the dominance over congressional Republicans that has allowed him to exert unmediated control over the department. Mr. Trump's threat is unusual in at least two respects. First, there is no guarantee Republicans will maintain their commanding majority in the upper chamber or be more willing to accede to his demands after the midterms. Second, pulling Mr. Blanche's nomination, even temporarily, would demonstrate Mr. Trump's willingness to advance his personal interests over the institutional stability embodied by a Senate-confirmed attorney general. The tax deal, tacked onto a Blanche-backed plan to create a $1.8 billion fund to compensate people who said they were victims of unfair prosecution by the government, pushed Senate Republicans to the brink. The fund raised the possibility of the government making gigantic payments to the people who stormed the Capitol on January 6th and forced Mr. Blanche to declare it was dead, even as he declined to put that commitment in writing. But he gave no ground on the tax immunity deal. At a closed-door meeting in May,
several Republican senators browbeat Mr. Blanche for signing off on a wide-ranging agreement they saw as a vast conflict of interest that would be perceived by voters as an effort to line the pockets of Mr. Trump, his family, and his political allies. Mr. Trump nonetheless cast the objections as a personal vendetta against him. He accused Mr. Cornyn and Mr. Tillis of a sour grapes revolt aimed at punishing him for withholding his kingmaker endorsement in their contested Republican primaries. Mr. Tillis decided not to seek another term after repeated public attacks from the president, while Mr. Cornyn lost his re-election bid to a challenger backed by Mr. Trump. John Cornyn of Texas and Tom Tillis of North Carolina, both of whom I refuse to endorse and whose political careers have been ended by my action, are refusing to vote for this great nominee who will remain in any event as acting, the president wrote on Truth Social. Mr. Cornyn quickly pushed back, suggesting that he and Mr. Tillis represented a much larger group of Senate Republicans who had reservations about the implications of the tax deal, but could not incur the political risk to publicly oppose the White House that their status afforded them. There are more than just two people who have reservations about the weaponization fund and about the scope of the settlement decree, Mr. Cornyn said. And you know, after the midterms, who knows who's going to be the next United States Senator from North Carolina or Texas? This is not popular, Mr. Tillis said at the Capitol. The president's not winning on this issue. It is killing some of our candidates because they can't explain it. And now it looks like they weren't being honest when they said it was inoperative. Before Mr. Trump's social media post, Mr. Cornyn told reporters he believed higher-ups at the White House were blocking efforts to reach a deal to modify the settlement in Mr. Trump's lawsuit against the IRS. Mr. Cornyn said he had sent a proposal to the Justice Department that included limits on the provision in the settlement protecting Mr. Trump from IRS audits, a guarantee he said he needed before voting to advance Mr. Blanche's confirmation. I thought we were pretty close to landing the plane last night, Mr. Cornyn said, but this morning there have been some more complications. Doubling down on his critique of the White House, Mr. Cornyn said pulling Mr. Blanche's nomination would not resolve the president's problems over the Senate confirmation. I think the DOJ needs a Senate-confirmed attorney general, he said, and Todd Blanche is probably about as good as we're going to get. Senator John Kennedy, a Louisiana Republican who serves on the Judiciary Committee, said on Thursday he was not surprised that the president said he may temporarily pull Mr. Blanche's nomination. Obviously, the White House did not want to comply with what Cornyn and Tillis wanted, he said. The tax provision signed by Mr. Blanche and dated May 19th appeared to be twofold. It ordered the IRS to drop any criminal investigations or audits of Mr. Trump, his family, and their businesses, as well as any affiliated individuals. It also told the agency to not start any new investigations into tax returns they had already filed. Mr. Cornyn wants Mr. Blanche, in writing, to limit who receives protection. Only Mr. Trump, two of his sons, and the Trump Organization should be subject to the order, Mr. Cornyn has said. That would mean that other members of Mr. Trump's family beyond Don Jr. and Eric Trump, as well as other companies they work with, would no longer be potentially covered by Mr. Blanche's order.
Mr. Cornyn also wants Mr. Blanche to clarify that the IRS must abandon only audits of past tax returns, meaning that Mr. Trump could still be audited in the future, and state that the IRS is the only agency bound by the order. During his confirmation hearing this month, Mr. Blanche, under questioning by Mr. Cornyn, verbally conceded all three points, but so far he has been unwilling to reflect that in writing. Even with Mr. Cornyn's requested changes, the audit protection for Mr. Trump would still be an unprecedented gift to a sitting president, effectively exempting him from the legal requirement for all Americans to comply with the nation's tax laws or face IRS scrutiny. Mr. Trump and his family members have aggressively avoided taxes for years, repeatedly facing IRS audits as a result. Just one known dispute with the agency, which was still going on before Mr. Blanche's order, could have cost Mr. Trump more than $100 million if the IRS prevailed. Next, we have this story. Uninsured patients rise sharply. Hospitals report citing Obamacare cuts. The story was written by Reed Abelson. More and more uninsured patients are showing up in hospital emergency rooms and clinics, having lost their coverage under the Affordable Care Act. Executives running some of the biggest hospital systems, including large for-profit chains spanning many states, expressed concern over the unexpectedly sharp rise in uninsured patients and the costs associated with treating them. And many executives said that the hospitals were also reporting more unpaid medical bills and providing more in the way of charity care. Some hospital systems also found that patients were foregoing or postponing lucrative elective surgeries like knee replacements in recent months. The significant increase in uninsured patients, about 20% in some cases, was disclosed in earnings reports in the past week and interviews with nonprofit hospital groups. Major hospital officials express growing unease over lost revenues amounting to hundreds of millions of dollars across the country's vast health systems. Some executives attributed the diminishing numbers to the decision by congressional Republicans to end the more generous subsidies or tax credits that were initially put in place during the COVID pandemic and helped many people pay their monthly insurance premiums. While the vast majority of people enrolled in an ACA plan this year still receive a federal subsidy, the federal assistance is less generous. People are paying significantly more for a plan in 2026 on average, and anyone making more than four times the federal poverty level, $62,600 for an individual, no longer qualified for help. Since the beginning of the year, enrollment in Obamacare has dropped by about 3 million or 13%, according to the latest government figures. Insurance companies expect even more people to drop their ACA plans. The Trump administration has described the falloff largely as a result of its crackdown on fraud. But many people covered by Obamacare said they were struggling to afford the monthly costs, according to a survey by KFF, the health research group. The rise in unpaid bills underscores the difficult financial strains facing many families. What that tells me is that there are patients who are completely unable to pay, said Laura Kaiser, the chief executive of SSM Health, a nonprofit Catholic hospital group, who is expected to become chairwoman of the American Hospital Association, an industry trade group, in 2028. We're really crushing people who are desperately trying to pay their bills.
The hospitals are absorbing that, and we can't, she said. Americans have repeatedly cited the rising cost of health care as a top concern in public opinion polls during this midterm election year, with the economy and affordability important issues for voters. But relief from higher insurance and medical expenses is not about to arrive anytime soon. Roughly 30 million adults and children in the United States are uninsured. And to offset the losses, experts predict that hospitals will raise prices for those enrolled in plans, including policies offered by employers. Increases in both premiums and deductibles have affected Americans covered by private plans as well. Many individuals have been forced to seek out cheaper plans with high deductibles, which require patients to pay thousands of dollars in medical bills before their insurance kicks in. In an earnings call with analysts last Friday, executives at HCA Healthcare, the nation's largest for-profit hospital chain, said patients who were previously enrolled under the Affordable Care Act appeared unable to find other sources of coverage, but still needed emergency care from a hospital. They had migrated almost one for one to uninsured, Sam Hazen, the chief executive of HCA, said. The American company, which operates 190 hospitals in 19 states in Britain, said the impact was greatest at its hospitals in Florida and Texas, as well as South Carolina and Georgia. Company officials warned investors that the most likely result would be about roughly $1 billion less in operating profits this year. At Community Health Systems, another for-profit chain that reported its six-month results last week, the visits by patients who did not use insurance to pay for medical care rose 20% compared with last year. In addition, an executive pointed to a drop in patients enrolled in Medicaid, the federal state program for the poor. Some appeared to have difficulty signing up, while others chose not to enroll, he said. Centene, the for-profit health insurer that specializes in government programs, told investors on Tuesday that its Medicaid enrollment was declining more than expected, even before the looming changes from the One Big Beautiful Bill Act. Millions of people on Medicaid are expected to lose coverage in the coming years. Hospital executives also said there were signs people were putting off care, like deferring joint replacements or skipping testing for a heart condition. As gas prices go up, that has a pretty significant impact on disposable income for those households, and healthcare seems to be one of the first things people will delay, or at least attempt to delay if they can. Kevin Hammons, chief executive of Community Health Systems, told analysts. Officials at Tenet Healthcare, another for-profit hospital group, said its experience was similar to that of HCA, in which some patients who had Obamacare coverage were now without any. The company is roughly seeing a pretty consistent conversion from exchange patient volume into uninsured on a pretty much one-to-one basis, Tenet's chief financial officer, Sun Park, said on the earnings call last week. Executives at nonprofit hospitals are seeing the same patterns. At SSM Health, there has been a significant jump in the number of people who have not paid their medical bills, according to Ms. Kaiser, the chief executive. The number of uninsured patients increased almost 21% from last year, and bad debt, patient medical bills that a hospital has been unable to collect over time, is up almost 37%,
which includes people with insurance whose plans leave them with sizable out-of-pocket costs. The speed with which hospitals are experiencing the fallout from the lower ACA enrollment is worrisome, said Jeff Wurzburg, a healthcare lawyer at Norton Rose Fulbright. The big hospital groups are the tip of the spear, with the impact very likely to be visible at smaller systems next. Under federal law, hospitals are required to care for people with medical emergencies, regardless of their ability to pay. We're all going to end up paying more as hospitals take on more uncompensated care and bad debt, Mr. Wurzburg said. While the fallout from the lapse in enhanced subsidies varies from hospital to hospital, industry surveys suggest these recent reports are not unusual. When we look at this data, we have been seeing rising bad debt and charity care, said Eric Swanson, a managing director at Kaufman Hall, a consulting firm that publishes a monthly report on hospital finances. In May, uncompensated care as a percentage of revenues was 21% higher than it was 3 years ago. The hospitals most vulnerable to the fall-off in enrollment in government programs like the Affordable Care Act and Medicaid are smaller rural hospitals and safety net hospitals that treat a large share of people without insurance. Because these types of hospitals make so little profit, every little weight on the scale brings additional challenges, said Dwayne Fitch, who advises hospitals for Plante Moran, a consulting firm. Few industry experts predicted a surge in the number of closed hospitals, but many said hospitals were starting to shutter individual clinics and cut services like maternal care and behavioral health services. Some hospitals will cut back on big projects and defer maintenance on their facilities. We have seen systems quietly closing services, said Dan Steingart, who oversees Moody's ratings coverage of nonprofit hospitals. The facilities are not making announcements, he said, but cutting services to reduce costs. Banner Health, a nonprofit system based in Arizona that operates nearly three dozen hospitals, said more than a quarter of the uninsured patients it had recently treated had coverage last year. Hospitals will face even more unpaid bills as the changes to Medicaid are expected to go into effect next year, said Amy Perry, the chief executive of Banner. Hospital systems like hers are looking at where they can save money, including closing facilities, which may mean patients would have to travel farther for care. We're doing that in every market in our portfolio, Ms. Perry said. What is going on now is a slow burn, Ms. Perry said, but she warned that the impact would be greater as more people lost their insurance coverage in the coming years and hospitals took more drastic steps to cut costs. We see this about to happen, she said. We're basically saying, please don't touch the stove. We continue with this story. Trying to make a buck off a data center one six-pack at a time. This was written by Juliet McCure. It was quitting time at the giant construction site, sending the afternoon rush down a crumbling two-lane country road toward a new convenience store called the Elmdale Outpost. Dust-covered pickup trucks from near and far, Louisiana, North Carolina, Mexico, pulled into its parking lot, and weary workers walked through the door, their boots leaving a trail of dirt inside. The tiny Swiss Army knife of a shop carries anything the workers might need: toothpaste and toilet paper, sweet potatoes, and spicy hot snacks and beer.
At every turn, ice cold beer. An entire separate room of floor-to-ceiling beer. More than 60 brands, including a dozen varieties of Michelada alone. The store's primary appeal, though, is its proximity to the construction site 6 miles away, or more precisely, its proximity to the sprawling new 148-acre RV park next door, built to serve thousands of temporary laborers. An armada of those workers, pipe fitters, HVAC technicians, iron workers, and more, has come to this rural area at the northeast edge of Abilene, Texas, to build the $25 billion Frontier Data Center Complex, part of the $500 billion Stargate project that President Trump promoted last year as the largest AI infrastructure project in history. The flagship Stargate Data Center campus is also under construction on the other side of town. Y'all opened up a good spot right here, a foundation contractor from Colorado told the store owner, Sam Holt Jr., while buying a six-pack of Dos Equis. After a 10-hour day in the Texas sun, he said he couldn't resist the red sign painted on the store's corrugated tin roof. Beer. Yep, we're just trying to serve our new neighbors, Holt replied. Last year, neighbors meant a handful of families living on open farmland. Now it means a deluge of strangers who live in one of the biggest RV parks in the country, with 2,300 narrow gravel parking spots lined up like endless rows of piano keys. Everything around here's changed overnight, Holt said to another customer, this one, an electrician from the South Texas border town who had stopped in for two bags of flaming hot Doritos, a bottle of the Mexican spice tagine to sprinkle into his beer, and a 12-pack of Michelob Ultra. We're here for the money, while it lasts, said the man who said he has his first child on the way and was drawn to the data center site for its big paychecks. Holt, 48, is making the best of the situation. Several months ago, his store was a two-bedroom house, his father's house. It was, as his father had described it, his place among the wheat fields. After retiring from his luxury sedan service in Dallas, Sam Holt Sr. moved in 2015 to the little yellow house on a sliver of an acre on Elmdale Road North. He lived alone. A Vietnam veteran who survived several bouts of cancer, he marveled at the views, taking photos of creamsicle-hued sunrises from his front door and cotton candy-colored sunsets from his back one. He would share them online. 11/18/24 at 1800 hours, looking out on my back door area. No city lights. 12/12/24 at 07/17 hours, sitting in my front door. Good morning. I have been up since 06:30 hours CST, and I have not heard a sound barring the clicking of my iPhone as I type. No vehicles or birds. Zilch. So peaceful. Holt Sr. attended the Hamby Church of Christ less than 2 miles away. Wrote poetry about growing up on a farm in Missouri. Made cedar chests and children's tables and also a five-tiered birdhouse for 60 bird families, he boasted, that he tucked into a tree in his front yard. Morning and night, he cooked his specialty. Meatloaf, pinto beans, and cornbread. When a real estate agent offered $150,000 for his house last summer, maybe $25,000 more than it was worth, Holt Sr. declined. Where am I supposed to go? He said at the time. I like it here, and I'm going to ride this out. A few months later, on Thanksgiving, Sam Holt Sr. went to the hospital. He died there on Christmas Eve at 81. Sam Holt Jr.'s girlfriend, Stacy Sanford,
first raised the idea of using the house to make money. Others were profiting from the AI construction project, so why shouldn't they? Having turned farmland into the RV park, the developer charges $675 a month per spot and will gross more than $18.6 million a year in rent alone. So Holt and Sanford drew up a plan to open a dry goods store that would sell beer. Holt was a longtime managing partner at Texas Roadhouse Restaurants and had experience in customer service. He would quit his job to run the store while Sanford, a healthcare executive, would join him on nights and weekends. "I'm ready to make a change," he told her. "Let's roll the dice and hope it works out," she said. Sam Holt Sr., religiously conservative, was against drinking alcohol, but he would have supported anything his son did to improve his life and the lives of his grandchildren. His son was sure of it. "He would know that we have to adapt," Holt Jr. told Sanford. "A lot of people don't want to adapt to this, but we have no choice." He and Sanford invested $75,000 and figured the store would last as long as the RV park, at least several years, considering that the data center developer, Vantage Data Centers, set construction of all 11 buildings on its 1,200-acre Shackelford County site would finish by late 2028. The couple's goal: pay for college for Holt's two teenage daughters and then retire to an island off the coast of Honduras. Starting this new chapter, however, was complicated by grief. From the living room wall, staple by staple, Holt Jr. removed the drawings his daughters had given his father, including ones of their teeny traced hands. The girls called their grandfather Silly Sam and had their own bedroom in the house. That room became a walk-in beer cave with silver insulation on the walls and refrigeration pumped in. The kitchen bar top became a checkout counter. A wall in the living room was fitted with a sliding door to create a drive-through. "Every time I see a sunset in the backyard, I think of him," Holt said of his father. "And that's every single night. Business is slow on weekday mornings." Hours before Holt opens the store at 10 a.m., many workers have already left the RV park on their way to their jobs, creating a conga line of traffic that has warped and chipped the road's asphalt. Some don reflective vests and hard hats and board double-decker buses bound for the construction site. One Wednesday last month, Holt prepared for a busy afternoon by unloading beer from a delivery truck. He orders smaller cases now than when he started, having learned that many customers prefer 6 and 12 packs because the refrigerators in their RVs don't have much room. Laurel Sullivan, a mother of two, was inside working the cash register. A month before, she had walked over from the RV park to ask if they needed any help, looking for something to do. She told Holt that she manages her toddlers and three dogs in their RV until her husband, a heavy machinery operator, returns from his 14-hour workday, and the days can be long. She hires a babysitter while she is at the store. She and Holt go out of their way to befriend the regular customers, remembering their orders and their roles at the construction site in an effort to create something of a community and help people feel less lonely. There's a Spanish-speaking boy, maybe 11 years old. He once tried to pay with a Nicaraguan dollar. This time, he brought a jar of Alfredo sauce to the counter so his sister could make lunch for him and his siblings, dropping a pile of coins in front of Sullivan, but they didn't quite add up to the price. "I got you," she told him, reaching for her wallet to make up the difference. Holt gives children a free flavored ice.
There's also the guy who drives his white F-250 pickup into the drive-thru and wants a 30-pack of Miller Lite placed on the back seat. Yet another shows up every other day for two bottles of Mickey's fine malt liquor, a special order reserved just for him. Around lunchtime, Brenda Talamante, the spouse of a welder, ordered a back of ice at the drive-thru. She had gotten up at 3:55 a.m. to cook her husband barbacoa and was now on her third cup of coffee. This is an adventure for us, but for some people, this is a chance to send money to their families back home, she said from the seat of her red pickup. Some people don't realize that this is life-changing money. Holt and Sanford learned quickly that data center construction is lucrative. No one ever asked the price of anything, so they never bothered with price tags. Cashiers at the Elmdale outpost, including one of Holt's daughters, can leave a shift with $100 plus in tips. More than a dozen workers at the RV park said it was not uncommon for the data center laborers to receive a per diem of $150 to $250 and earn $200,000 plus a year after taxes in hourly wages. A typical schedule is 10 to 14 hours a day for 13 days on, then one day off with no paid vacation. For some, it is a good trade-off. They can now retire early or pay off their mortgage. Many of these workers are Latino, and Holt, who is 6'5" and friendly, chats with them in Spanish. He and Sanford stock Mexican brands like Bimbo, but also take requests. A concrete worker asked for neck gaiters to keep out dust. Sometimes they make educated guesses about what might be popular. One day, Sanford shouted to Holt, "Hey, Sam, someone just bought 5 condoms and a 24 case of Coronas," making both of them laugh. She added, "Next up, they might need a pregnancy test, and turns out we sell that too." On that Wednesday night last month, Sanford had joined Holt after her full-time job, and almost 2 hours after a blushing sunset, they closed the store together. They tallied the sales, $3,000 that day, about 4 times more than they made on Memorial Day weekend, their grand opening. It was 10:30 p.m., past bedtime for most of their neighbors, as they swept clumps of dirt off the floor and restocked shelves, adjusting every bottle in the coolers, even a millimeter, so its label was facing exactly forward. Holt would return less than 12 hours later. He has been working 7 days a week. They're making these sacrifices because the window to profit off the data center won't stay open forever. They try not to listen to the critics who say they have sold out to big tech. Carrie Atkins, a detective at the Abilene Police Department and a longtime friend of Holt's, understands the dilemma. 14 years ago, Atkins moved into his dream house near the yellow one Holt Sr. would move into. He and his family had relocated from the city, and he remembers his young son running out back in a newly plowed field shouting, "Look, Dad, we got dirt." Eventually, they had 17 cows and donkeys on their 20 acres. Then the data center came, and then plans for the RV park. Atkins told Holt that he couldn't stand the idea of living right next door to an RV park. Heartbroken, he sold his property to the developer. Yet, on opening day for the Elmdale outpost, Atkins was the first customer through the door. "All of this was devastating," he told Holt, "but you deserve every penny you make off this." We continue with this story. Father of teenage shooter in Georgia sentenced to 15 years in prison. The story was written by Rick Rojas and Johnny Kaufman.
The father of a teenager who fatally shot four people at his Georgia high school was sentenced on Thursday to 15 years in prison after a jury found he bore criminal responsibility for his son's deadly attack in 2024. The father, Colin Gray, had been convicted in March of murder and involuntary manslaughter, among other charges. Prosecutors argued that he shouldered significant blame for the shooting in Winder, Georgia, because he had given his son, Colt, then 14, the rifle that was used and failed to heed signs of his son's deteriorating mental health and growing obsession with violence. Prosecuting the parents of juveniles who carry out mass shootings.

first of its kind in Georgia and the second in the country. He acknowledged that Mr. Gray had not orchestrated the attack or even been aware of his son's specific plans, but his actions, or more precisely, his failure to act, allowed the attack to happen. You were convicted because the warning lights were flashing brighter and brighter and you didn't get him help and you didn't remove his access to the guns, the judge said as he handed down the sentence. It is clear you failed as a parent, the judge said, describing family turmoil and a lack of oversight for Colt Gray, who was frequently absent from school and missed his eighth grade year entirely. You did not provide a stable household, he added. He fell deeper and deeper into this obsession when he should have been in school. Brad Smith, the district attorney for Barrow County, said the sentence sent a message he hoped would resonate beyond the Atlanta suburb where the shooting happened. People need to understand that this is a phenomenon going through our society and do not take these things lightly, Mr. Smith told reporters on Thursday. These kids are not in a position where they are able to make rational decisions when it comes to things like firearms, and we need, as a society, to step up and realize who should and who should not have access to them. The younger Mr. Gray, now 16, pleaded guilty to 55 charges related to the shooting, and he was sentenced by Judge Prim on Tuesday to life in prison without the possibility of parole. The judge in that sentencing said that the younger Mr. Gray understood the horror of what you were going to do, but he also acknowledged that Colt Gray had been failed by the adults in his life, his father chief among them. During his trial, the elder Mr. Gray had tried to convince jurors that his son's intention seemed clear only now with the benefit of hindsight. Testifying in his own defense, he portrayed himself as ill-equipped to handle his son's cascading behavioral problems. Giving him an AR-15-style rifle as a Christmas gift was, in his telling, a misguided attempt to connect with his son and pull him away from the internet and video games. No parent is trained to look at his own child and see a mass shooter, Brian Hobbs, Mr. Gray's lawyer, said in the sentencing hearing on Thursday. But prosecutors said the shooting at Appalachee High School on September 4, 2024, had followed a litany of warnings in a childhood punctuated by upheaval, including repeatedly moving homes and changing schools, his mother's addiction struggles and conflict between his parents. In his bedroom, Colt Gray had created a shrine to the teenager convicted of killing 17 people in Parkland, Florida in 2018, with photographs and news clippings. Sheriff's deputies visited the Gray family home to investigate an online threat of a school shooting traced to their address, and the boy's behavior worsened, with violent outbursts and anxiety-driven meltdowns and statements to relatives about voices in his head. His parents discussed and researched possible treatment options, but never followed through, prosecutors said. Instead, they gave him antidepressants prescribed to his mother. Brianna Schermerhorn, the mother of Mason Schermerhorn, a 14-year-old killed in the shooting, acknowledged the challenges of parenting, the inevitable situations one feels unprepared for. But this was not the situation with the elder Mr. Gray. He wasn't left guessing, Ms. Schermerhorn said in court on Thursday as she gave a victim impact statement. He knew his son was in crisis, she added, pausing as her voice broke. Instead of acting, he chose to look away. Instead of intervening, he chose inaction. Instead of protecting his son from himself and protecting the community from the danger he posed, he armed him.
The case arose as gun violence prevention advocates and others have contended that blame for such shootings does not always

0: end with the perpetrator. Yet, the pursuit of broader accountability has often ended in frustration. Vast federal protections shield gun companies from most litigation. Efforts to prosecute law enforcement officers for flawed responses, like after school shootings in Parkland and Uvalde, Texas, were unsuccessful. The activism of victims' families and survivors has yielded little in the way of restrictions on gun access. In recent years, the parents of juvenile perpetrators of these shootings have emerged as another avenue for accountability by way of criminal charges and through litigation. James and Jennifer Crumley, the parents of a 15-year-old boy who fatally shot four people at his Michigan high school, were convicted of involuntary manslaughter and sentenced to at least 10 years in prison. After a 21-year-old opened fire on a crowd gathered for a 4th of July parade outside Chicago in 2022, the gunman's father pleaded guilty to misdemeanor charges and was sentenced to 60 days in jail for helping his son obtain a gun license despite being aware of his son's mental health issues. Last year, prosecutors in Wisconsin charged the father of a 15-year-old girl who shot and killed a student and teacher at her private Christian school before killing herself. After the shooting at Appalachie, investigators quickly zeroed in on the elder Mr. Gray, and he was charged with second-degree murder a day after the attack. In his trial, prosecutors pointed to the father's actions as soon as word began to spread of a shooting at Appalachie. During the trial, they showed a portion of a text message exchange between Mr. Gray and his daughter, in which he asked if she had been in touch with her brother. "I think we're thinking the same thing," she replied. They also noted that he had asked his boss to leave work, saying his son had broken his arm. And when the police arrived at the family home after the shooting, before officers could explain why they were there, Mr. Gray told them, "I knew it." We continue with this story. Russia hits Ukraine with missiles and drones, killing at least 8. This was written by Constant Mahut. Russia pounded Ukrainian cities overnight with a barrage of missiles and drones that killed at least 8 people and wounded dozens of others, Ukrainian officials said on Thursday. The attack was the latest in a summer campaign of large-scale aerial assaults as Moscow apparently seeks to capitalize on Ukraine's dwindling air defenses. The overnight attack pushed Russia's use of ballistic missiles to a new monthly record. Russia has fired 126 ballistic missiles at Ukraine so far in July, surpassing the previous record of 118 set in February, according to a New York Times data set based on figures from the Ukrainian Air Force. President Volodymyr Zelensky of Ukraine said Russian weapons had hit places across the country, from the western city of Lviv, where emergency crews searched for survivors amid the rubble of a destroyed building, to the eastern Dnipropetrovsk region, where 5 members of a family were killed, including 3 children. 2 other children were pulled alive from the rubble, Mr. Zelensky said in a social media post. It was an ordinary home, completely destroyed by a ballistic missile. During the attack, a Russian cruise missile also entered the airspace of Poland, a NATO member, according to the Ukrainian Foreign Minister Andriy Sybiha. It was unclear whether the missile had struck Polish territory, but the authorities there said that an unidentified object had crossed into Poland's airspace overnight, and that police officers had later found a crater about 10 yards across, along with debris in a field in the country's southeast. Russian missiles have briefly entered Polish airspace during previous attacks on western Ukraine, but have not hit Poland itself. Any confirmed strike on a NATO member would sharply escalate tensions between the military alliance and Russia. The latest attack underscored Ukraine's growing vulnerability to Russia's expanding missile campaign. Mr. Zelensky has warned for weeks that Ukraine is running out of air defense capabilities, especially Patriot interceptors, the most reliable weapon that Western allies have given Kyiv to shoot down Russian ballistic missiles. Ukraine has pressed its Western allies for more Patriots, with Mr. Zelensky raising the issue again during a visit to the White House on Tuesday. But global inventories of the interceptors are under severe strain from multiple conflicts around the world. All of our partners know how they can help and what they can help with, Mr. Zelensky wrote on social media on Thursday after the overnight attack. Delays in assistance, delays in the delivery of anti-ballistic missiles leads directly to the kind of destruction and casualties that, unfortunately, we are witnessing today. This concludes the reading of the New York Times for today. Your reader has been Blanca Michael Ward. If you have any questions, comments, or suggestions concerning this program, please feel free to call us at 859-422-6390. Thank you for listening, and now please stay tuned for continued programming on Radio I.
1: 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This is Sandra Tsinglo with the Lowdown on Science. 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
3: 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Clear skies in our forecast tonight. We'll see a low of 57. Sunshine tomorrow, high of 86. Mostly sunny on Wednesday, a slight chance of showers and thunderstorms in the afternoon. Windy with a high of 84. 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
5: Greetings, folks. This is Monica Hatch with Mind's Eye Radio and the Travelogue program. Continuing in the June issue of Travel and Leisure, we're now at an article entitled Simple Gifts. And this issue, you might remember, is all honoring 250 years of America. Restored Shaker community in Lexington, Kentucky, preserves a vision of an American utopia by John Jeremiah Sullivan. When I was a kid, I used to spend every spring break at my grandparents' house in Lexington, Kentucky. We also did holidays there and parts of the summer, but the April visits were special because my mother would drop me off and leave me to enjoy a stretch of days with my grandmother, Jane. We had a routine, a cycle of activities that we ran through, one per day until the week was up. An afternoon at the Kentucky Horse Park, a trip to a children's bookshop called The Owl and the Pussycat, a bike ride. She, on an old Schwinn in a Madras shirt, skirt and polo shirt and shades, sandwiches at the lunch counter at Wheeler Pharmacy downtown. But my favorite by far of those ritual outings was the expedition to Shaker Village of Pleasant Hill, around 25 miles southwest of the city. Something about the place whispered to my imagination. I attempted to call it an otherworldly atmosphere, but that's really the least accurate word. It was the this-worldliness of it, the proof it offered that a community of people had chosen to live in a completely different way, right there in the land where I was born. The Shakers are, and I use the present tense deliberately, as three of them still exist and observe the old rules in rural Maine, an offshoot of the Quakers, and likewise got their name from a propensity to tremble during worship. The movement was born in England in the mid-18th century, but really caught fire in America under the guidance of the visionary leader, Mother Ann Lee. If you know something about the Shakers, it is probably that their code forbids sex and marriage. For obvious reasons, those prohibitions have made it hard to keep their numbers up. They used to make a big practice of adopting orphans, which helped to an extent. Growing up, I never heard the settlement in Kentucky called by its official name, Shaker Village. Everybody knew it as Shakertown. My grandfather could remember visiting as a boy in the early 1920s, when one or two ancient Shakers still lived there. My mother has very different memories of driving through in the 1950s before the place had been adopted as a historic preservation project by a handful of culture-minded Kentuckians. The buildings were dilapidated and the site was a ghost town. Highway 68 used to pass right through the middle of the community. For most of the first half of the 20th century, there was automobile traffic on what is now, once again, an idyllic walking path. This past February, I went back to Shaker Village for the first time in many years. My younger sister, Beth, came with me. Our grandmother passed away almost 15 years ago, but we were both remembering her as we explored the grounds. There's something about the way the buildings are spaced. You can see and feel the communitarian nature of the society that constructed them. Psychogeography is the term, I suppose. In the same way that capitalism and individualism physically manifest in the tight grid pattern of Midtown Manhattan, utopia is visible in the spaces between buildings at Shaker Village. Here is where we sleep. We cross that field when it is time to worship. Down the road is where we work. Shakerism has been newly ascendant in American popular culture, thanks mainly to a Hollywood movie, The Testament of Ann Lee, which stars Amanda Seyfried and features a lot of ecstatic dancing. The Shakers in Kentucky did dance. Their neighbors sometimes complained about the noise they made, shouting and stomping. My sister and I learned about them over the course of 2 days, attending a few historical presentations. Mainly, the Shakers were known as uncommonly good farmers and gardeners. People nationwide prized their seeds and produce and cattle and teas and herbal medicines. Their architecture and carpentry have an extraordinary elegance to them, in keeping with that famous line from the Shaker spiritual, "'Tis a gift to be simple." We heard about the surprising interracial history of the place. Slaveholders would join the community, bringing enslaved persons with them. When the rigors of Shaker life proved too great, the slave owners quit and left, but the enslaved often wanted to stay, so the Shakers would purchase their freedom and, in that way, make new recruits. We stayed overnight in Tanyard, a two-story stone guest house in a distant field by a pond. It had a spare but comfortable and recognizably Shaker interior. There are also plenty of rooms available in what used to be the Shakers' own living quarters. Our most memorable experience, one that you must seek out if you visit, came when we attended a session on Shaker music, led by a local educator named Carmen Garacci. We sat with a handful of other visitors on benches in the open, spacious central meeting hall, which is 2 centuries old. Garacci described for us, in movingly vivid language, how the Shakers would enter the space in 2 lines, men through one door, women through another, and sit facing one another. He sang a few haunting Shaker songs in a strikingly beautiful voice. He even demonstrated their shaking. My sister and I turned to each other and said, at the same time, "I don't want to leave." I have a couple of pictures. Here is one taken from way at the top of a spiral staircase. This is one of two spiral staircases at the 1839 trustee's office, which is now a guest house. And then we also have a guest room in the building. This shot of the staircase is, it almost looks like some modern art here. It's spiral and it's beautifully constructed. It looks like it's perhaps maple, and it's stained in a warm, warm kind of amber color. And there's not a rug in sight. It's all just simple wood. And then the guest room, we're peeking through a door and we see a simple shaker bed, which is a four-poster. I think it might have a canopy over it. I'm not sure, but a very simple construction. And a rug on the floor that is a plaid. I don't know if it's a hand-spun something, but subtle colors in a large plaid. And then the table next to the bed is also a shaker design, which couldn't be much simpler. A little celebrity city spotlight, and Eva Pilgrim on Columbia, South Carolina. Veteran broadcaster and Inside Edition host Eva Pilgrim is often on the road in search of the next scoop. But whenever she has the chance, she returns to Columbia, South Carolina, the city where she grew up. What makes Columbia so special? Southern hospitality makes it so welcoming, she said, and it's where my friends and family are. It always feels like home. Go-to spot for a cocktail? Saludas. It's one of the first places I had a drink when I turned 21. Where are you going for a must-have meal? I am getting she crab soup and shrimp and grits at Blue Marlin, a classic spot located in an old train station. Best place to shop? Copland's. You can find serious deals on designer items from brands like Oster de la Renta and Prenza Schuler. A local icon. Riverbank's Zoo and Garden is great for families. I went there growing up, and now I love taking my daughter. Columbia in one word? I have two. Hidden gem. Next up is Florida, a state of grace. In a coastal Florida wildlife sanctuary, time marches on, but life always seems to find a way. By Jeff Vandermeer. Over the past 35 years, I've driven out to the St. Marks National Wildlife Refuge hundreds of times, but I've never lost that quiver of excitement at being someplace special and new. That might be because the refuge feels so primordial and remote, or because it blends so many ecosystems within its 86,000 acres across 40 miles of North Florida's forgotten coast. From the pine forests and black swamps to the marsh flats and onto the Gulf, the refuge burgeons with life in ways hard to explain to someone who hasn't been there. Will anyone believe you if you tell them that in spring the ponds seethe with fish, so much that they appear to be more fin than water? That the wading herons need to do little more than stand and open their mouths to receive the fish jumping from the shallows? Nothing can seem as untouched by time as a place like this. With so much wildlife, it feels unreal. Yet, everywhere has been touched by us, transformed by us for thousands of years. The Apalachee people, who built large ceremonial mounds that still exist, flourished here from about 1000 AD to the early 16th century, until invasion by the Spanish. Even the refuge itself, established in 1931 to help migrating birds, was built by changing water flow, creating raised berms and other engineering work. Its lighthouse also endures as a symbol of the region's maritime trade. So when I say that St. Mark's feels unchanged to me over decades, I acknowledge human interference. I acknowledge, too, that it is constantly changing and adapting to changes in the wider world. In 2018, for example, the Category 5 Hurricane Michael didn't just destroy levees across the region. It flipped the salinity of freshwater ponds. Later that year, migrating ducks landed in water they thought they knew, only to find that their winter sanctuary had been turned upside down. For the frosted flatwoods salamander, a threatened species, the change was more severe. Seawater was pushed into their freshwater breeding habitats, imperiling their survival. There is something both vast and small in the salamander's predicament that speaks to our own existence on this earth. I worry that a time may come when the region is weakened, breached, and laid waste to, and about what that will mean for us. Yet I still have hope that beneath the surface, in hidden strongholds, species will be adapting, learning, decaying to survive, destroyed to be reborn. that someday, 1,000 years from now, there will be in some consciousness, human or not, a feeling in the body or spirit or mind of the forests, swamps, and marshes that I know and love. That even if they are no longer there, some ghost of them lingers in whatever new landscape has flourished. That this place, which has always been eternal, will outlast us. No photo, but an illustration of a light house and some big white, I think they're herons, very broad wingspans there, but they're not blue, they're white. But it is an illustration, and the sky is an orange, kind of a sunset color. Next up is No Small Measure. In northern Washington, even the tiniest natural wonders have an outsize effect, by C. Pam Zhang. I left Seattle and drove east into gathering clouds. By the time I entered the rocky throat of the Snoqualmie Pass, the landscape had been swallowed by mist. I worried about the view from the peak. But this is not about the peak. This is about an unmarked stretch of I-90E, somewhere around the 47th parallel north in Washington State, where the mist briefly parted. I looked to my right. A cold, dark body of water floated into view. At its center was an island, craggy with rocks, crowned by evergreens so huge they seemed prehistoric. I half expected a dinosaur to swing its spade-shaped head through the trees. Just 1 hour from the city found me lost not only in place, but in time. The island eventually vanished back into mist. I never found it on a map. It was that minor. This was late 2020. Up till then, I'd preferred to visit cities, places that offered the pleasurable shock of dislocation. Taipei, Cairo, London, Istanbul. The outdoors, not so much. At a museum on the 53rd floor of a Tokyo skyscraper, I once declared a video installation of trees swaying in the wind to be my ideal experience of nature. In a cabin in the Blue Ridge Mountains, friends likened my outfit to that of Meredith Blake, the hapless fiancé in The Parent Trap. But with most travel curtailed by the lockdown, desperation took me into that region of the Pacific Northwest, reachable by car. I saw Mount Rainier and the Western Cascades. I saw snow falling over cedars in Bellingham, and river weeds waving their thousand arms through streams in the Yakima Valley. These destinations, I found, were less important than the miles of unnoted road that led up to them. Washington State's beauty is almost arrogant in its expansiveness. Travel an hour from home and you may happen upon a site of enchantment that looks to have been untouched for millennia, and suggests millennia more of futurity. And the next thing you'll see is a Texaco, where you can buy a Diet Coke for $2.99. The first humans on this continent made their way through such mists and coastal pines more than 15,000 years ago. When I walk where they did, I am reminded of how porous and ephemeral borders are, despite what politicians claim. A border has no tangible permanence, cannot be touched like a fossil or river. I think there is no place in America more sublime than Washington, in the Kantian sense of severe beauty that inspires awe at the scale of geologic time. What I once only sought within metropolises, jet lag's blurry time shift, the sense of being a minor character swept up in a larger narrative, I can also find close to home. It soothes me to think that no matter what act of genius or disaster we might precipitate upon ourselves, these mists will remain. These trees and rocks, eons from now, some other creature may peek its face between the trees. And next up is Out of Bounds, and this is Minnesota. Deep in a beloved wilderness area, a father and son duo work together to make their rugged canoe camping trip a success. This is by John Bowe, B-O-W-E. My teenage son, Santiago, and I pushed our canoe from the landing. The boat slid downstream, the water creating a lane lined with lily pads and gently bowing watergrass. Both current and breeze eased us down the Moose River in northeastern Minnesota. I steered from the back, my son paddled in front. Within a minute, we'd found a silent rhythm. We'd left New York City for a 4-day trip to the Boundary Waters Canoe Area Wilderness within the Superior National Forest. The Boundary Waters, which I visited a dozen times since childhood, cover more than 1 million acres of land, including virgin woods, some 1,100 glacial lakes, and hundreds of miles of streams and rivers. The area made headlines recently when Congress voted to overturn a 20-year ban preventing mining nearby. Santiago and I passed several beaver lodges, mounds heaped with sticks and mud, and dams, apparently cleared to keep the river navigable. "Dad," he whispered, pointing to a beaver across the stream, standing on his hind legs, nibbling tender shoots of grass. When we pushed on after removing our long-sleeve shirts in the hot sun, our friend spotted us, smacked his tail hard on the water, dove, and disappeared. We set up camp somewhere off the river, and the first 2 days passed without incident. Mornings were light, tranquil, and relatively free of fellow campers. The sky lightened at 5:30 a.m. The water was like glass, its reflection of the colors and clouds suggestive of a James Turrell installation, broken only by the occasional ripple of fish chasing other fish. By the third day, we'd eaten some of those fish and seen a young bull moose. We'd gotten used to putting on wet socks and hiking boots. We smelled like camp smoke and had gone skinny dipping. The mosquitoes came out in droves at night, just before bed, quelling our ambitions of stargazing or watching for the northern lights. So we stayed in our tents in the evenings, appreciating the quiet, the absence of Manhattan's loud noises. In the city, we're chattier and judgier. Here, it felt natural to sit back and listen. "We should come here 2 or 3 times a year," Santiago said during one of the lulls. "Can we do that?" A trip to the Boundary Waters generally begins with a visit to an outfitter for a canoe rental, permitting, and all the necessary accoutrements. I always work with Piragis Northwoods Company in Ely, Minnesota, and a drive to an access point reserved through the U.S. Forest Service. Campers carry their canoe and gear to the nearest river or lake, then paddle minutes, hours, or even days to their first barrier, a waterfall, rapids, or land at the end of a bay. That's when they haul their canoe and Duluth packs, which are heavy green canvas monstrosities designed to accommodate clothes, sleeping bags, pads, tents, pots, pans, and food, haul them overland to the next open stretch of water. These passages are called portages, a term derived from English and French trappers who, alongside the indigenous nations like the Ojibwe and the Dakota, collected pelts for the lucrative fur trade from the late 17th century to the early 19th. They're marked in rods, an old English measurement of 16 and a half feet. A short portage might be 20 rods or 110 yards. A longer one might be 480 rods or 1.5 miles. Portages can be wretched, slippery hellscapes of mud, bugs, and steep, rocky hills seemingly designed to inflict lower back pain. They also offer ingress to woodsy glades and vistas of humbling beauty. On our crossings, we stowed our phones so we couldn't take photos. We gritted our teeth. We bore it. On our third day, we found ourselves struggling to cross a relatively big lake. The wind had picked up dramatically. Having blown from behind for 2 days, helping us along, it now hit from directly in front of us. We were paddling into whitecaps. With half a mile to go, it seemed like we might not make it, except we had to. The reality of the Boundary Waters is that if you fall and break your ankle on a portage, you've still got to make your way out. Some campers bring satellite phones, not us. If it rains and you're not prepared, you and your stuff get wet. With the wind blowing right at us, I had to steer the canoe straight ahead. Any slight deviation allowed it to blow us wildly off course. Steering us back on track was murderously hard. My son kept pausing to rest. I yelled at him, "I need you to paddle." We weren't going to make it without a joint effort. It took 30 minutes of grim determination, aching arms and swearing. When we got to the campsite, located on a high point with steep drop-offs perfect for fishing, we were exhausted. We set up our tent and hunted for firewood. The bad mood passed. The wind died down. The next morning, just after 7 a.m., a torrential rain began to fall. Over the next 4 hours, some 3 to 4 inches dropped, normally the total for the month of July there. Our tent stayed dry, thanks to the tarp we'd angled with architectural precision. The pelting rain overhead and the runoff streaming over the pine roots around us, draining toward the lake, sounded like an industrial roar. Dry, but trapped Inside the tent, we spent the morning playing backgammon and talking about our next destination, Madeline Island in Lake Superior. There, we'd find a car, a warm meal, a light switch, and a real bed. I kind of want to get out of here now, my son said. I, too, had reached my limit, or boundary, rather. We do have a couple of photographs here. One is somebody fishing in the Boundary Waters Canoe Area of Wilderness. It could be his teenage son, I don't know. It's sunset, maybe sunrise, and he's casting his reel out into the water. And we just see kind of his black silhouette. He's standing on a rock alongside the very still water. And then another one is canoeing through the water grass. And so we're seeing the front tip of a canoe, and the water grass looks like it's been painted on top of this lake, or river. And the river is quite calm. We just see ripples in it. But this green grass underneath the surface is horizontal. So it's waving all right. Here's a little celebrity spotlight from Charlie Puth, P-U-T-H, on the Jersey Shore. Since being discovered on YouTube in the early 2010s, singer and producer Charlie Puth has released 9 multi-platinum singles, including the hit We Don't Talk Anymore, and earned 4 Grammy nominations. His 4th album, Whatever's Clever, debuted in late March, just before he and his wife, Brooke Puth, became parents for the first time. Here's why the Jersey Shore native feels the 130-mile stretch of the coastline is worth a visit. What makes this part of the country special? In 10 minutes' time, I can either be in the forest, on a mountain, or at the beach. Also, the people have so much pride in whatever they do. They're very hardworking. Where do you recommend people stay? The Molly Pitcher Inn in Red Bank. Go-to pub? Barnacle Bill's in Rumson. You can get a beer and a real burger. They have a grill right in the bar. Walk me through your ideal night here. It's a beautiful sunset in August. I'm on the beach with the best friends I grew up with, and someone says, should we all go to Barnacle Bill's? And we follow that with a peanut butter ice cream at Crazy's. The Jersey Shore, in one word, unapologetic. Now we have deep in the heart of Texas. Photographer Mary Robnett captures the Mexican-American culture of El Paso, a border city with a vibrant spirit all its own. And so these photographs are, first, birds in flight at the Rio Bosque Wetlands Park in Socorro, Texas, a town just outside El Paso. So we're looking at, I'm not sure, it doesn't tell us what kind of birds, but their underside is white, and they're flying not in a chevron, but certainly in a group. Lots of grasses around that look rather dry, but there is some water beneath the birds. Next is the Dome Bar at the Hotel Paso del Norte Autograph Collection in El Paso. And this is a wonderful building. The dome is stained glass. I feel as if I'm in a cathedral, but we don't see anything religious about it. It's green plants all around the bottom, and then layers of purple and blue, and I guess to represent the sky. And I think some of it is some clouds, but it's really elegant. And I'm not sure if this is art nouveau or what era it might be, but the columns look to be made of amber marble. I don't know if they're painted to look that way, but they look like marble. And then there is a great deal of molding in the coffered ceiling and around the tops of the columns, and it's all painted kind of a bronzy gold color. Here's a mural by Jesus Chimi Alvarado at the El Paso Museum of Art, and it's called Fronterizos, and it is a very close-up shot of a man and a woman, their faces. The woman has her hand under her chin, and she's looking right at us with a little bit of a, I don't know, wry smile, or maybe a look of curiosity, or staring you down, I'm not sure, but the man is looking off into the distance. He's wearing a white cowboy hat and has a boat, a piece of cloth or scarf tied around his neck. Both are of indigenous or Hispanic descent, with darker skin and deep brown eyes. Here are who is local artist Marco Sanchez at work, and he's using his fingers to Or no, he's got a pencil in his hand and he's painting what may be a mural. I don't know. It's a red background and he's painting somebody that looks like he might be a cowboy. But we see just the artist from the back and side. But his hands are up against this red paper. I presume it's paper that he's using. But he does have a dark, maybe a charcoal pencil in his hand. The drawing on the red paper is all black and white and no other colors. Here is boots on display at Rocket Buster. It's a custom boot shop. And custom is right. There's every shape and size and color and interesting designs on some of them. They look like absolute works of art. And then we have La X, a sculpture by Sebastian in the Mexican city of Ciudad Juarez, just over the border. And it is, I guess, Laquise's horse, right? And this is a very stylized horse in red metal. But if you look for a while, you can see that it looks like a great big X. But if you look for a while, you can see that it's meant to represent a horse. And then we've got some beers at Three Missions Brewery in Socorro. And I don't know what they have on the top of this beer, but it's the glass is encrusted around the outside. It looks like cinnamon sugar. And then it's bubbly across the top, of course, but it's like a margarita where you salt the rim. This is not only the rim, but it goes down the side of the glass itself. And here's our city spotlight with Phil Rosenthal on Los Angeles. While he's perhaps best known as the creator of Everybody Loves Raymond, Phil Rosenthal has since built a second career out of his joy for seeing the world. On his show, Somebody Feed Phil, which recently completed its 8th season, he's eaten his way through Amsterdam, Guatemala, Sydney, and beyond. And yet, he still finds joy at home in LA as well. What makes this city so special? If you cannot travel the world, you should live in Los Angeles. The world is here. Also, 80% of the year, it's a gorgeous day. Outdoor escape? Runyon Canyon Park in the center of Hollywood. Favorite neighborhood? Hancock Park, where I live. It's in the middle of everything. A local icon? The Los Angeles Country Museum of Art, a gorgeous extension with several new galleries just opened. Last meal on earth? Burgers, hot dogs, french fries, matzo ball soup, childhood comfort foods. I have it all at Max and Helen's, my restaurant in Larchmont Village. Next up is Battle Tested. In upstate New York, a Revolutionary War victory is restaged with mud, grit, and remarkable historical fidelity by Kinsey Giddick. Standing beside a 4-pound cannon dressed head to buckle in 18th century British military regalia, Stuart Lilly gave the order, "Take up your match and linstock." It was 2 p.m. on May 10, 2025, 250 years to the day from when Benedict Arnold and Ethan Allen led 80 or so American soldiers in a pivotal raid to seize Fort Ticonderoga in upstate New York, about 100 miles north of Albany. Boom! The cannon fired. The crowd applauded. "This was the first offensive victory of the American Revolution," said Lilly, who wore a scarlet red coat with a hanger sword and a tricorn hat tilted just so. I've sat through my share of military reenactments, a hazard of being married to an AP U.S. history teacher. Many veer campy, community theater costumes, hacky line delivery, heavy on the flag waving. But this was the genuine article. No winks, no plywood props. This marked the start of Real Time Revolution, a living history series at Fort Ticonderoga that recreates the Revolutionary War as it unfolded on these grounds a quarter millennium ago. Not as a single day affair, but as an ongoing conflict that played out across four critical years, from 1774 to 1777. As a drizzle slicked the star-shaped fortress, which occupies a pastoral bluff overlooking Lake Champlain in Vermont, bonneted women stirred kettles over open fires, and 40-odd British soldiers stood at the ready in their familiar red coats, which were hand-finished with pewter buttons. I was joined by a battalion of history nerds, including a public accountant from D.C. and his kindergartner son, a truck driver from New Jersey, and 24 members of the Daughters of the American Revolution, a women's heritage society who wore blue sashes over their dresses. With my ears still ringing from cannons, I slipped into the fort's compact and polished museum, which houses one of the country's richest collections of 18th century military artifacts. I paused over a gunpowder flask made from oxhorn, was terrified by a knife used for smallpox inoculation, and was struck by a bright red American military coat from 1772, once worn by a cadet led by John Hancock in Boston. The real drama, however, was unfolding 10 miles away in Sudbury, Vermont. Across the choppy lake, some 80 history buffs, hardcores in hobby parlance, had assumed the role of the Green Mountain Boys, the ragtag American militia led by Allen, and were marching into a cold, steady downpour to restage the historic advance. Like the unsuspecting British garrison in 1775, I could hardly imagine the rebels' miserable approach, their boots heavy with mud, the element of surprise carrying them forward. The countdown was on. Around 4 p.m., I overheard one of the organizers say that these turbulent sons of freedom were nearing the Vermont shore. I took the opportunity to drop by Defiance Hall by War Cannon Spirits, a distillery and pub in a historic sawmill nearby, for a quick bite. When I returned at dusk, the bleachers overlooking the parade ground were packed. As the moon rose, a hush settled over the crowd. Then a wild whoop split the air. The Green Mountain Boys stormed in, pulling groggy red coats and their families from the barracks and corralling them into a stunned cluster. The clash was swift, the surrender swifter. The fort was theirs. Hundreds of military reenactments will be held this 4th of July, many with hot dogs, Uncle Sam's, and readings of the Declaration of Independence. You won't find them at Fort Ticonderoga. Hot dogs are historically inaccurate, of course, and word of independence did not arrive until 3 weeks later, on July 28, 1776. Instead, the fort will observe the 4th as it unfolded historically, as one of its darkest moments. Thousands of American soldiers had retreated to Ticonderoga after being defeated in Canada. Nurses attended to the injured as smallpox swept through the ranks. No fireworks were lit. After a night at the Essex Inn, doubles from 275, an 11-room boarding house that's been welcoming guests since 1810, I drove to Coot Hill Trail, a 1.1-mile track near the hamlet of Port Henry that offers one of the best viewpoints of the region. From the summit, the silver artery of Lake Champlain stretched for miles and seemed impossible to defend. As I scanned the horizon for the fort, I found myself marveling at the sheer audacity of the enterprise. Not just the 1775 raid, but the modern-day effort to reconstruct it with such exacting care as well. In an era that tends to flatten history into pageant or politics, Fort Ticonderoga insists on something more difficult, complexity. And we have a photograph of the soldiers. Actually, I don't see soldiers. I see men in kilts and vests, black vests and red plaid kilts, and I think they're playing bagpipes. But behind them is the gray stone building with red shutters and red gables. And they're on some kind of a gravel thing. People are seated in the forefront on the grass. We also have a shot of Fort Ticonderoga overlooking Lake Champlain. And this is an aerial shot, so we can see the wall around it and the great complex that it is. It looks as if it is a rectangle with a courtyard in the center. So I presume these buildings go around, and then there's maybe parade grounds or something in the center of grassy area. But then there are other buildings around it, and they look very well fortified. They're just all of that same gray stone. And of course, in the Champlain Valley here, we got lots of green trees and the beautiful lake in the background. Here's a celebrity city spotlight from Diplo. He's talking about Denver. The name Thomas Wensley Pence may not sound familiar, but Diplo, Pence's stage name as a world-renowned DJ, likely does. Of all the places he's traveled to, performing in front of millions, he has a soft spot for Denver, the city where he stayed dozens of times over the years. On July 12, he's even hosting an iteration of Diplo's Run Club, a 5K race and rave series in Cheeseman Park. What makes this city special? Denver, like Colorado in general, is one of the most beautiful places to visit in the U.S., but it's also one of the most creative. There's so much music and art all around. Where are you going for a must-have meal? Mezcaleria Alma in the Lohi neighborhood is fantastic. Go to for a cup of coffee? Not going to Gatekeep. Corvus Coffee Roasters is really solid for a latte. Best venue for live music? Red Rocks Park, an amphitheater, is the perfect collision of nature and music. I'm very lucky to have performed there. Where are you staying when you visit? Four Seasons Denver. Denver in a word?
6: Altitude.
5: And now we are moving into Blueberries. And this is by Jose Andres. The Spanish-born chef immigrated to New York City at age 21 and built a restaurant empire spanning from Nashville to Washington, D.C., the Bahamas to Dubai. His nonprofit, World Central Kitchen, has served more than 500 million meals to people in need in places like Haiti, Ukraine, and Gaza. What could be more American? And that's by Denny Lee. At the Union Fair, Maine's Wild Blueberry Festival, I watched as outgoing festival queen Rosie Fishman gave her final speech. Consumers, quote, are used to the imposter blueberries you find at the grocery store, she explained. Fishman's job had been to promote the tiny, thick-skinned species of the fruit that grows wild in Maine, as iconic a state delicacy as lobster. The audience, many of them farmers, applauded. Then Fishman's successor, Katharina Isabel Robinson, adorned in a deep blue gown, was crowned as the new queen. I wandered over to the pop-up Blue Lemon Bake Shop and asked proprietor Natalie Laporte for her professional opinion on the matter and for a wild blueberry scone. Wild blueberries are sweeter, they have more flavor, and you can really smell them, she said. Raw, they have a nice crunch. Cooked, there's still texture. I agreed. That's why I'd come north. Back home in New York City, I'd sampled a sparkling wild blueberry wine from Portland's RAS Wines with a structure and depth that floored me. When co-owner Joe Appel told me these small fruits had been, quote, planted by birds that dropped seeds 11,000 years ago, I knew I had to learn more. So I flew to Maine last August for the state's annual Wild Blueberry Weekend, when farms, restaurants, and bars, particularly in the Down East region, where the majority of production occurs, celebrate the petite fruit. I quickly found myself feeling like Violet Beauregard, the girl from Charlie and the Chocolate Factory, who turns into a giant blueberry, as I tasted the sweet berries atop and within all sorts of vessels. On pizza washed down with wild blueberry ale at Brickyard Hollow Brewing Company, entrees 13 to 18, in Brunswick, in a burnt ends sandwich slathered in wild blueberry barbecue sauce at J.M. Gerrish Cafe, entrees $12 to $15 on the Schudick Peninsula. As soft-served ice cream at Pleasant River Drive-In, entrees $7 to $28 in Columbia Falls. In the coastal town of Rockland, I sampled wild blueberry Roquefort salad and a delicious wild blueberry cobbler at Primo, entrees $34 to $68. At the Public House, entrees $26 to $42, a stylish farmstead restaurant near the river town of Machias, my server showed off a tattoo of wild blueberries across her clavicle. I bleed blue, she said, as she delivered wild blueberry glazed chicken wings. Small farmers have traditionally tended the crop. We never planted them, but we stewarded them, Ron Howard told me while standing ankle deep in a barren, the acidic landscape in which the fruit thrives, at his farm in Hope. Brodus Wild Blueberries. The business has been in his in-laws' family since 1757. In the Civil War, canned wild blueberries were food for the northern team, he said. But since the berries can't be grown at will, they struggle to compete against cultivated species. Farms have to find other ways to make a buck outside growing season. In 2018, Howard's son Jeremy and his business partner, Andrew Stewart, launched Blue Baron Distillery, creating and serving spirits, some infused with wild blueberries from the Brodus farm. Other growers run pick-your-own tours. At Welch Farm in Roque Falls, Lisa Hanscom handed me a short-handled rake. Slide it straight under the bushes, she told me. Get close to the ground, bend your wrist, then lift. At Lynch Hill Farms, Courtney Hammond revved a tractor that emitted flames, used for controlled burns to minimize pests and encourage future growth. A group of children looking on, were thrilled. They'd just been read Robert McCloskey's classic, Blueberries for Sal. Now they were watching what looked like a breathing dragon. The Wild Blueberry Heritage Center in Columbia Falls is housed in a giant geodesic dome in the color of, you guessed it, the brainchild of Marie Emerson, who farms with her husband Dell at Wascogas Wild Blueberry. The center educates visitors about the fruit's history. It started with indigenous tribes, such as Passamaquoddy, who tended the barrens before being displaced by Europeans. The tribe bought 2,000 acres with some of its reparations from the 1980 Federal Indian Land Claim Settlement Act. Today, Passamaquoddy Wild Blueberry Company is a major grower. Emerson was candid about the need for farmers to get creative. To survive as a small farmer, you'd best be making pies, she said. At Smithereen Farm in Pembroke, Severin von Charner, welcome, does that and then some. She and her husband have created a sustainable business model that includes cultivating an orchard and vegetables, foraging seaweed, running a farm store, a kitchen, and a spa, and, of course, tending wild blueberries. Visitors can stay in timber-framed tents from $45, sleeps four, on her organic barren, a native, low-impact, fruit-bearing ecosystem for 200 species of native pollinators, as she described it. It's a magical place for visitors. Stepping out of my tent at dawn on my last day in Maine, I picked a final pint while the birds kicked up their sunrise chorus. And that was actually by Betsy Andrews. Got some good photos here. Here is J.M. Gerrish Cafe in Winter Harbor. And it is a clapboard building with a big awning out front and people seated there. There's a big shingle hanging out over the top above this awning, several tables underneath it, and a sidewalk nearby, so it must be close in town. Here's a slice of blueberry pie at the cafe, and I might say it's a la mode, so a big scoop of vanilla ice cream on top. Here's somebody harvesting berries at Lynch Hill Farms in Harrington, and they're using one of those rakes that the one woman described. It's a big blue, of course, plastic crate that she is raking them into. Here is a guest tent at Smithereen Farm in Pembroke, and it has a great big circular opening so that you can look out on the green space outside, and there might even be blueberry bushes out there. Not much to see here. It looks like there's a wooden floor, and then we see the A-frame, kind of, and what looks like perhaps a canvas tent top around it. I don't know how they managed to do that circular window there. I guess it's just a plastic screen of sorts. And then we've got a photograph of Dell and Marie Emerson of Wascogas Wild Blueberry in Addison. They're a happy couple, an older couple. She's got her blueberry apron on and a baseball cap with blueberries on it. There's also on her blue apron, blueberry blue, illustration of a big pie rising very high. It must be stuffed. She's got her blue jeans on and some blue sandals and blue socks, and those blue jeans have dirty knees. She's been on her knees in the garden. And Dell, her husband, is standing there with a long shillelagh, and he's got his arm around her. He's looks to be a bit older than she is. He's got kind of khaki-looking pants, probably Carhartts, and a plaid button-down shirt. And then we have the Wild Blueberry Heritage Center in Columbia Falls, and that is, we're looking at a geodesic dome, and then lots of bushes around, and I'm not sure, maybe this is a scale. I think it's a scale sitting right in the middle of this barren, I guess they call it. And then we have background, there's some other kind of structure, but I'm not sure what it is. Actually, it looks like there's a pole and with something, a platform on top of it that's circular, and I'm not sure what that is on it. It almost looks like a bunch of white onions or something, but I very much doubt that. And then we have a blueberry cocktail at Primo, and somebody's mixing up this, all sorts of flowers. It looks like some
6: What are those flowers called? Pansies, I think. And then some greens that are all chopped very fine. But this bartender is got a mixing cup there and is dropping some wild blueberries into a glass that has a kind of a reddish liquid in it. Not sure why Jose Andres is in there, but glad that he is. Next up is Caracas Bakery. Guava and cheese go together.

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1: Closest, where the coffee's always hot. And that came from Asa Conti. A picture of the Summit Diner here, and it is, as she said, a vintage metal dining car, and it is plunked on the sidewalk, and it looks, seemed to be a sidewalk in the front of it and along the side, a lot of potted plants along on it. It has Summit written on the side of it, and there are a row of windows, and they have kind of beige curtains in there, cafe curtains that have been pulled so that I can see one person dining in there, maybe a couple more in the shadows, and some of them are closed. Big sign next to it that says Summit Diner. There are trees around, too. It looks like it's in a downtown area because I can see cars parked at an angle alongside the sidewalk here. So it's easy, I guess, as they said, whichever spot is closest. And now we're on to Ethiopian food. The Washington, D.C. metro area is home to the nation's largest Ethiopian community and some of its best Ethiopian food. The so-called Injera Trail runs from Shaw in central D.C. to the suburbs. At Bete Seb restaurant in Silver Spring, Maryland, order the black lentils and beef kitfo, K-I-T-F-O. Bete Seb restaurant, B-E-T-E-S-E-B. Farmers markets. Before cold brews and heirloom tomato photo ops, these markets were purely practical. One of the earliest dates to 1730, when Lancaster, Pennsylvania, set aside a market hall. Over time, places like New York City's Union Square Green Market and the Dane County Farmers Market in Madison, Wisconsin, have helped broaden the American diet. Curly garlic scapes, purple kohlrabi, pungent spring ramps, Jimmy Nardello peppers, and heritage varieties of tomatoes and apples now stack high in market stalls, along with more types of kale than most of us knew existed. Today, the experience extends well beyond what's in season. Their reusable totes in hand, shoppers aren't merely stocking their fridges. They're signaling sustainable values and a deeper connection to what they eat, as well as, increasingly, to one another. And farmers markets are no longer just about linking growers with customers. They've become bona fide third spaces, a social sphere outside home and work where community forms. And that came from Brianna Killeen. And now we have a number of different things here. All of these seem to be quite short, quite informative, minimal pictures, and lots of little blurbs along the side. This first one is Guelaguetza. This family-run institution has had Angelenos lining up for mole, slathered tortillas, and goat barbacoa since 1994, well before Oaxaca became a culinary destination. And that was spelled G-U-E-L-A-G-U-E-T-S-A. And now we've got some chefs we're hearing from. Here's Vikas Khanna, K-H-A-N-N-A, owner of Bungalow in New York City. Cheeseburger at 7th Street Burger. No distractions, no overthinking. It reminds me that simplicity, when done right, is luxury. And he is a middle-aged man, dark hair. He's wearing his apron over his white chef's coat, and he's smiling at us. He's got a nice head of dark hair that stands kind of up. Here's Melissa King, Top Chef winner. Burger at In-N-Out. Simple and classic with no frills. I'm a traditionalist when it comes to burgers. And then Marcus Samuelson, the owner of Red Rooster in Harlem. Welsh rarebit burger at Lourdes, New York City. You get that sharp cheddar, the kick of raw onion, and that deep Guinness richness all melting into the beef. I guess they asked them to recommend a burger. But I didn't have that heading there. Oh, excuse me. It does say, what's the most American hamburger? Good luck setting on a single answer. We asked some of our favorite chefs and restaurateurs to weigh in. And that was Susmita Baral that did that questioning. And we have a photograph of a great big burger. It's the office burger at Father's Office in Los Angeles. And, ay, ay, ay, it is like a triple decker. Well, triple, or maybe there are two of them on top of each other, but there's a big slice of hamburger meat.

0: it is mighty pink, hot pink, I would say, slice of cheese and some greens. It looks like baby spinach on it. I think I see maybe some onion jelly, onion jam on it too. It's a dark looking jam. Not sure, and they don't really tell us. Well, maybe they will, because here's Daniel Boulud, famed restaurateur. Office burger at Father's Office, Los Angeles. I love its rich onion marmalade, the blue cheese, and the unexpected choice of a crusty baguette instead of a traditional bun. If that's a baguette, there must be two of them on top of each other. Andrew Zimmern, host of Bizarre Foods. The onion burger at Sid's Diner, El Reno, Oklahoma. Just beef, onions, and a griddle that's seen better days. Hawa Hassan, author of In Bibi's Kitchen. Deluxe at Dick's Drive-In, Seattle. That mayo and sweet pickle relish sauce is everything. It's rich and a little sweet and ties it all together. She's a dark-skinned woman with a big afro and quite young, I would say. She's got her hand under her chin and she's looking at it. Andrew Zimmern is bald, quite cue ball bald, with dark glasses, not sunglasses, but just dark-rimmed glasses and a white beard and mustache. He's wearing an apron that's rather colorful over a button-down shirt. And then Daniel Boulud, I've seen him on shows. He's has a very French look about him. I don't know why that is, but he's smiling at us, his arms folded in front of him. Close-cropped hair, he's a light-skinned gentleman, and he's got his very formal chef's coat on. And now we go to the Iowa State Fair. Corn dogs, deep-fried Oreos, and funnel cakes, they're all here. But my non-negotiable at the Iowa State Fair is a pork chop on a stick. Pork is serious business here, and this thick, juicy cut, grilled right in front of you by the Iowa Pork Producers Association, gets to the heart of the fair. It's where the state's biggest agricultural industry, its pride, and its food all come together on a stick. Other state fairs claim rival status. Minnesota has its buckets of Sweet Martha's cookies. Texas supersizes everything, and Wisconsin is all about the dairy, especially the reigning original cream puff. But to me, nowhere else does the food feel so closely tied to the place and to the backbone of American farming. I've been going to the Iowa State Fair since I was a kid. What I love most about it is the contrast between morning and evening. At dawn, the livestock barns feel almost sacred as kids wash their prized animals. It's humble, grounded, the true heart of the fair. Everything shifts after sunset. Midway, lights flash, music pulses, and lines grow long. But there's peace to be found at night, too. My last stop is always a ride on the Sky Glider, soaring over the din with a Dairy Barn strawberry milkshake, legs dangling like I'm a kid again. That came from Kylie Krismanic. And there is one photograph, and it's people at the WDM United Methodist Church stand, and there are people fueling up here. They're seated at a long counter on stools that with a little black support in the back. And it says here, breakfast, lunch, and then a smaller sign, serving you since 1949, and then another sign with photographs of food. And it looks like all desserts to me from this, but I can see in the background some coolers, some workers, and a big menu up top that's posted in the background behind everything. And then finally, James Beard. Over his half-century career, this larger-than-life chef, author, and television host sought to answer a central question. What defines American food? That pursuit underpins the James Beard Award, established in 1990 to honor chefs, restaurants, and food writers across the country. The ceremony has been held in Chicago since 2015. And that came from Elizabeth Cantrell. Next up is, well, all sorts of different things on this page. K is for Korean. Oh, I see what we're doing. We're going through the alphabet, and we're now at K, L, M, and N on this page. Took me a while. Sorry about that. K is for Korean barbecue. From Texas strip malls to sleek Las Vegas joints, Korean barbecue has swept the nation, but its center of gravity remains Los Angeles. Americans already love barbecue, so it's the perfect gateway, says Sang Yun, the chef behind the LA gastropub Father's Office. Meanwhile, a new generation of Koreatown steakhouses, like Park's BBQ, has pushed the tradition into higher-end territory, setting the pace for the rest of the country. That came from Maya Kachru Levine. We do have a photograph of that Father's Office, and what I'm seeing here is it's not really a grill. It looks like a broiler, but it's outside and it's not underneath a broiler, but it's outside, and I see a person with a tongs in it, and there's small steaks on that broiler pan. And then several white bowls, all with different things in them. Some broccoli that looks like it's been roasted. Looks like a poached egg in one. I think I see some chopped vegetables that might be carrots, maybe something else. And there's another slice of something that looks like it could be lasagna, but I rather doubt it. Oh, here's a good-looking fried egg on top of, I think, a bunch of crumbly things. I don't think it's bacon, but it looks mighty good. That takes us up through K, so we'll begin next time with L, now that I've finally caught on to the system here. And till then, take care, be well. Thanks for joining Mind's Eye Radio.
1: Are coral reefs teeming with invisible treasure? This is Sandra Tinglow with the lowdown on science, saying yes. And what a bonanza. Bacteria with special properties that we can use as tools. For example, some bacteria have anti-tumor properties. We just have to look for them. So Fabienne Wiedeker and team from ETH Zurich went panning for gold, so to speak. They searched 100 reefs across 30 islands in the Pacific Ocean. This yielded over 4,000 unique bacteria. By analyzing their DNA, they realized most of the species were previously unknown. Next, checking for useful properties. Stay tuned. They might just hit it big and cure what ails you.
2: The Lowdown on Science is a production of LAist 89.3.
3: Clear skies in our forecast tonight. We'll see a low of 57. Sunshine tomorrow, high of 86. Mostly sunny on Wednesday. A slight chance of showers and thunderstorms in the afternoon. Windy with a high of 84. 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Listener discretion is advised.

0: This is Renee Osborne, returning to the reading of Major Pettigrew's Last Stand by Helen Simonson, published by Random House. In our previous reading, a protest by children and women disrupts the duck hunting event, and Roger makes a point to let himself be known by Ferguson, the obnoxious but rich American developer. When the shooting stops, Lord Dagenham ushers all the men into a breakfast that was supposed to take place after the duck hunt. Soon, Ferguson uncovers a model of a developed village he intends to build that will replace small village shops like Mrs. Ali's. Lord Dagenham explains his dilemma of trying to keep a country estate going and developers having to come in for the rescue. When Major Pettigrew speaks up for merchants like Mrs. Ali, Lord Dagenham tells the major he values his opinion and will be considering him in any plans. The major picks up Mrs. Ali for the gala and is taken by her beauty. The major reached a spontaneous compromise with himself and reached for her hand. He raised it to his lips and closed his eyes while kissing her knuckles. She smelled of rose water and some spicy clean scent that might, he thought, be lime blossom. When he opened his eyes, her head was turned away, but she did not try to pull her hand from his grasp. "I hope I have not offended you," he said. "Man is rash in the face of beauty." "I am not offended," she said, "but perhaps we had better go to the dance." "If we must," said the major, giving a stubborn push past the fear of ridicule, though anyone would be just as content to sit and gaze at you across this empty room all evening. "If you insist on paying me such lavish compliments, Major," said Mrs. Ali, blushing again, "my conscience will force me to change into a large black jumper and perhaps a wool hat." "In that case, let us leave immediately so we can put that horrible option out of reach," he said. Sandy was waiting for them under the tiny porch by the front door of the Augerspear cottage. As they pulled up, she came down the path, a large wool coat hugged tightly around her. Her face, in the dim light of the car as she slid into the back, seemed more ivory than usual, and her blood-red lipstick was stark. Her shiny hair was pulled into a series of lacquered ripples and finished with a narrow ribbon under one ear. A frill of silver chiffon peeked from the turned-up collar of her thick coat. She looked, thought the major, like a porcelain doll. "I'm so sorry you had to come out of your way," she said. "I told Roger I'd take a cab." "Not at all," said the major, who had been extremely put out by Roger's request. "It is inconceivable that you should have to arrive unescorted." His son had pleaded a need to arrive early for a dress rehearsal. He insisted that Gertrude felt his assistance was crucial in directing the troupe of male friends of the staff who had agreed to appear in the performance in exchange for a free supper of sandwiches and beer. "I'm doing this for you, Dad," he had pleaded, "and Gertrude needs me if we're to make anything at all of the production." I'd be happier if the thing were canceled, the major had replied. I still can't believe you agreed to participate. Look, if it's a problem, Sandy'll just have to take a taxi, said Roger. The major was appalled that his son would allow his fiancée to be transported to the dance in one of the local taxis with their tobacco-stained, torn interiors and their rough drivers who could not be relied upon to be more sober than the passengers. He had agreed to pick her up. Sorry, Roger, dumped me on you, she said now. She closed her eyes and leaned back into the seat. I thought about staying home, but that would be too easy. The acid in her voice painted a broad stroke of awkwardness between them. I hope you and your fiancé are happy with the cottage, asked Mrs. Ali. The major, who had successfully tamped down any anxiety about the evening, was suddenly worried about Roger and his capacity for thinly disguised rudeness. It turned out beautifully, said Sandy. Of course, it's just a rental. We're not planning on getting too attached. The major saw her in the mirror, settling further into the folds of her coat. She looked intently at the window, where only the darkness pressed in on the glass. They drove the rest of the way in silence. The golf club had abandoned its usual discreet demeanor, and now, like a blousy dowager on a cheap holiday in Tenerife, it blazed and sparkled on its small hill. Lights filled every door and window. Floodlights bathed the plain stucco facade, and strings of fairy lights danced in trees and bushes. Looks like a cruise ship, said Sandy. I warned them to go easy on the floods. I hope the fuse box holds, said the major as they walked up the gravel driveway, which was outlined in flaming torches. Rounding a corner, they were startled by a half-naked man in an eye mask wearing a large python around his neck. A second man capered at the edge of the drive, blowing enthusiastically into a wooden flute. Tucked between two 50-year-old rhododendron bushes, a third man swallowed small sticks of fire with all the concern of a taxi driver eating chips. Good God, it's a circus, said the major, as they approached the fountain, which was lit with orange floodlights and filled with violently colored water lilies. I believe Mr. Rasool loaned the lilies, said Mrs. Ali. She choked back a giggle. I think I went to a wedding in New Jersey that looked like this, said Sandy. I did warn Roger about the line between opulence and bad taste. That was your mistake, said the major. They are the same thing, my dear. Touché, said Sandy. Look, I'm going to run ahead and find Roger. You two should make your fabulous entrance together. No, really, began the major, but Sandy was already hurrying up the steps and into the blazing interior. She seems like a nice young lady, said Mrs. Ali in a small voice. Is she always so pale? I don't know her well enough to say, said the major, a little embarrassed that his son had kept him at arm's length from both of them. Shall we throw ourselves into the festivities? I suppose that is what comes next, she said. She did not move, however, but hung back just on the edge of where the lights pooled on the gravel. The major, feeling her slight pressure on his arm, paused too. Her body telegraphed inertia, feet planted at rest on the driveway. I suppose one can make the case that this is the most wonderful part of any party, he said. The moment just before one is swallowed up. He heard a waltz strike up in the grill and was relieved that there was to be real music. I didn't know I would be so anxious, she said. My dear lady, what is there to fear, he said, except putting the other ladies quite in the shade. A murmur like the sea swelled from the open doors of the club, where 100 men were no doubt already jostling for champagne at the long bar, 100 women discussing costumes and kissing cheeks. It does sound like a bit of a crush in there, he added. I'm a little frightened myself. You're making fun of me, said Mrs. Ali, but you must know that it will not be the same as sharing books or walking by the sea. I'm not quite sure what you mean. The major took her by the hand and pulled her to one side, nodding at a couple who passed them. The couple gave them an odd stare and then bobbed their heads in reply as they went up the steps. The major was quite sure that this was exactly what she had meant. I don't even dance, she said, not in public. She was trembling, he noticed. She was like a bird under a cat's paw, completely still but singing in every sinew with the need to escape. He dared not let go of her hand. Look, it's slightly gaudy and horribly crowded, but there's nothing to be nervous about, he said. Personally, I'd be happy to skip it. But Grace will be looking for you, and I've promised to be there to accept the silly award thing as part of the entertainment. He stopped, feeling that these were stupid ways to encourage her. I don't want to burden you, she said. Then don't make me go in there alone, like a spare part, he said. When they hand me my silver plate, I want to walk back and sit with the most elegant woman in the room. She gave him a small smile and straightened her back. I'm sorry, she said. I don't know why I'm being such a fool. He tucked his arm under her elbow, and she allowed him to lead her up the steps, moving fast enough that she would not have time to change her mind. The doors to the grill had been pinned back by two large brass planters containing palm trees. Scarlet fabric looped from the door surround, caught up in swags by gold braid, fat tassels, and strings of bamboo beads. In an alcove, a large, fully decorated Christmas tree, complete with fairy on the top, attempted to disguise its incongruity with lots of tiny Indian slipper ornaments and presents wrapped in Taj Mahal wrapping paper. In the center of the vestibule, Grace was handing out dinner cards and programs. She was dressed in a long embroidered coat and pajama pants in a deep lilac hue, and her feet were tucked into jeweled sandals. Her hair seemed softer around her jaw than usual, and for once, she seemed to have left off the creased caking of face powder. Grace, you look really enchanting this evening, said the major, and he felt the joy of being able to offer a compliment he actually meant. Daisy tried to ruin it with a garland of paper flowers. Grace appeared to be speaking more to Mrs. Ali than him. I had to dump them in a flower pot. Good move, said Mrs. Ali. You look perfect. So do you, said Grace. I wasn't sure about adding a shawl, but you've made the dress even more seductive, my dear. You look like a queen. Are you coming in with us? Asked the major, looking at the heaving technicolor mass that was the crowd in the grill. Daisy has me on duty here another half hour, said Grace. Do go in and let our grand vizier announce you. Mrs. Ali gripped his arm as if she were afraid of tripping and gave him a smile that was more determination than happiness. As they crossed the Rubicon of the short crimson entrance carpet, he whispered, Grand Vizier, good God, what have they done? At the end of the carpet, Alex Shaw stood waiting for them, frowning in a large yellow turban. An embroidered silk dressing gown and curly slippers, from which his heels hung out the back, were complemented by a long braided beard. He looked unhappy. Don't even speak, he said, raising an arm. You're the last bloody people I'm doing. Daisy can get some other idiot to stand around looking ridiculous.
1: I think you're rather convincing, said the major. You're sort of Fu Manchu on an exotic holiday.
0: I told Alma the beard was all wrong, said Alec. But she's been saving it ever since they did the Mikado, and she glued it on so tight I may have to shave it off.
2: Perhaps if you soak it in a large glass of gin, the glue will soften, said Mrs. Ali.
1: Your companion is obviously a lady of intelligence as well as beauty.
0: Mrs. Ali, I believe you know Mr. Shaw, said the major. Mrs. Ali nodded, but Alec peered from under the slipping turban as if unsure.
1: Good heavens, he said, and turned a red that clashed with the mustard yellow collar of his gown. I mean, Alma said you were coming, but I would never have recognized you. I mean, out of context.
0: Look, can we skip the announcements and just all go and find a drink, said the major.
1: Certainly not, said Alec. I haven't had anyone interesting to announce in half an hour. Watch me turn their heads with this one.
0: Taking up a small brass megaphone wrapped in paper flowers, Alec bellowed over the sound of the orchestra.
1: Major Ernest Pettigrew, costumed as the rare Indian subcontinental penguin, accompanied by the exquisite queen of comestibles from Edgecombe, St. Mary, Mrs. Ali.
0: The orchestra embarked on a choppy segue into its next tune, and as the dancers paused to pick up the new rhythm, many turned their heads to peer at the new arrivals.
1: The major nodded and smiled as he scanned the blur of faces. He acknowledged a wave from old Mr. Percy, who winked as if he danced with a tanned woman in a strapless gown.
0: Two couples he knew from the club nodded at him, but then whispered to each other from the sides of their mouths, and the major felt his face flush. In the thick of the dancing crowd, he caught a glimpse of a familiar hairdo and wondered whether it was some trick of the psyche that he should see his sister-in-law, Marjorie. He had always found excuses not to invite her and Bertie, fearing that she would unleash her loud voice and money questions on all his friends. It seemed unimaginable that she would be here now. He blinked, however, and there she was, twirling under the arm of a portly member who was known at the club for his lively temper and who held the record for most golf clubs thrown into the sea. As the dancers turned away into a fast swing, Alex said, I'll be off now, and took off his turban to run a hand over his sweaty head. If he's not good company, you come and find me, and I'll take care of you, he added, holding out his damp hand. Mrs. Ali took it without shrinking,
1: and the major wondered where she found such reserves. "Let's plunge in, shall we?" he said over the rising exuberance of the music. "This way, I think." The room was uncomfortably full. To the east, the folding doors had been flung back and the small orchestra sawed away on the stage set against the far wall. Around the edge of the dance floor, people were packed in tight, conversational clumps between the dancers and the crowded rows of round tables, each decorated with a centerpiece of yellow flowers and a candle lantern in the shape of a minaret. Groups of people jostled in every available aisle. Waiters squeezed in and out of the crowd, carrying tilting trays of hors d'oeuvres high above everyone's head as if competing to make it the length of the room and back without dispensing a single puff pastry. The room was redolent with a smell like orchids and slightly humid, either from perspiration or from the tropical ferns that dripped from many sizes and shapes of styrofoam column. Mrs. Ali waved to Mrs. Razu, who could be seen dispensing waiters from the kitchen door as if she were sending messengers to and from a battlefield. As they watched, she dispensed Mr. Razu, the elder. He wobbled out with the tray held dangerously low and made it no further than the first set of tables before being picked clean. Mrs. Razul hurried forward and, with practiced discretion, pulled him back to the safety of the kitchen. The major steered Mrs. Ali into a slow circle around the dance floor. As the main bar, next to the kitchen, was invisible behind the battalion of thirsty guests waving for drinks, he had decided to steer for a secondary bar set up in the lee of the stage, hoping that he might then navigate them into the relative quiet of the enclosed sun porch. The major had forgotten how difficult it was to navigate such a crush while protecting a lady from both the indifferent backs of the chatting groups and the jostling elbows of enthusiastic dancers. The benefit, however, of needing to keep Mrs. Ali's arm tucked close against his side was almost compensation enough. He had a fleeting hope that someone might knock her over into his arms. Costumes ran the full array from the expensively rented to the quickly improvised. Near a tall column decked in trailing vines, they met Hugh Whetstone wearing a safari jacket and a coolie hat. "Is that also from the Mikado?" asked the major, shouting to be heard. "Souvenir from our cruise to Hong Kong," said Whetstone. "I refuse to spend another penny on costumes after what the wife went out and spent on full Maharani rig." Together they looked around the room. The major spotted Mrs. Whetstone in a lime green sari, talking to Mortimer Teal, who had traded his usual sober solicitor suit for a blazer and yellow cravat, worn over cricket pants and riding boots. He seemed to be enjoying a good leer at Mrs. Whetstone's flesh, which emerged in doughy rolls from a brief satin blouse. She seemed to be happily explaining to Mortimer all about the temporary tattooed snake that rose out of her cleavage and over her collarbone. "I mean, where is she ever going to wear it again?" complained Hugh. The major shook his head, which Hugh took to be agreement, but which was really the major dismissing both Hugh, who didn't care enough to even notice other men paying attention to his wife, and Mortimer, who never brought his wife anywhere with him if he could help it. "Perhaps you could use it as a bedspread," suggested Mrs. Ali. "I'm sorry, Mrs. Ali, you know Hugh Whetstone?" the major had hoped to avoid introductions. Hugh was already listening to one side and breathing fumes.
3: "Don't think I've had the pleasure," said Hugh, obviously not recognizing her either.
2: "I'm usually wrapping you half a pound of streaky bacon, 3 ounces of gorgonzola, and a half dozen slim panatellas," said Mrs. Ali, raising an eyebrow.
1: "Good God, you're the shop lady," he said, leering openly now. "Remind me to up my order from now on."
3: "Go, gotta go. Must get a drink," said the major, making sure to put his body between Mrs. Ali and Hugh's notorious bottom-pinching hands as he led her away. He realized with some pain that all evening he was going to have to introduce Mrs. Ali to people who had been buying their milk and newspapers from her for years. Whetstone bellowed after them.
1: "Renting a native princess is pretty excessive, I'd say."
3: Before the major could formulate a retort, the music ended in the rearrangement of the crowd. Daisy Green was suddenly upon them like a beagle on a fox cub. She was dressed as some kind of lady ambassador in a white gown and blue sash with many strange medals and pins. A large feathered brooch decorated one side of her head, and a single peacock feather trailed backwards, catching people in the face as they walked by.
1: "Mrs. Ali, you're not in costume," she said, as if pointing out a trailing petticoat or a trace of spinach on the teeth.
2: "Grace and I swapped costumes," said Mrs. Ali, smiling. "She has my antique shawl work, Amise, and I have her aunt's gown."
1: "How disappointing," said Daisy. "We were so looking forward to seeing you in your beautiful national costume, weren't we, Christopher?"
3: "Who?" said the vicar, appearing from a nearby knot of people. He looked slightly disheveled in riding boots, rumpled military jacket, and safari hat. He wore a cravat made from a scrap of brightly patterned madras and looked, the major thought, like the ambassador's wife's illicit drunken lover. He smiled at a stray image of Daisy and Christopher carrying on such a game at home after the party.
1: "Pettigrew," the major shook the proffered hand. He did not attempt to have a conversation. The vicar was notoriously unable to hear in noisy crowds. This had proved hilarious to several generations of choir boys who delighted in all talking at once and seeing who could slip the most offensive words past the vicar's ears during singing practice.
2: "Of course, with your wonderful complexion, you can wear the wildest of colors." Daisy was still talking.
1: "Poor Grace, on the other hand, well, lilac is such a difficult color to carry off."
3: "I think Grace looks quite wonderful," said the major. "Mrs. Ali, too, of course. Mrs. Ali, I believe you know Father Christopher."
1: "Of course," said the vicar, while his eyes crossed slightly, a clear indication that he had no idea who she was.
2: "Grace's aunt was quite legendary for her expensive taste," said Daisy, looking up and down Mrs. Ali's dress as if measuring out a few alterations. "Grace told me she could never get up the nerve to wear any of the dresses. She is so sensitive to even the suggestion of impropriety. But you, my dear, carry it off so well. Do enjoy yourself as much as you can, won't you?" She was already sweeping away. "Come along, Christopher."
1: "Who are all these people?" asked the vicar.
3: "It is a good thing I don't drink," said Mrs. Ali as they pushed on around the crowd.
1: "Yes, Daisy has that effect on many people," said the major. "I'm so sorry." Oh, please don't apologize.
0: Sorry, said the major before he could stop himself. Look, I think the bar is just beyond that palm tree. There was almost a small opening in the crowd at the bar, but the space between the major and a welcome gin and tonic was occupied by a rather unhappy-looking Sadie Kahn and her husband, the doctor. The doctor looked stiff to the point of rigor mortis, thought the major. He was a handsome man with thick, short hair and large brown eyes, but his head was slightly small and was stuck well into the air as if the man were afraid of his own shirt collar. He wore a white military uniform with a short scarlet cloak and a close-fitting hat adorned with medals. The major could immediately see him as a photo in the newspaper of some minor royalty recently executed during a coup. Mrs. Kahn wore an elaborately embroidered coat as thick as a carpet and several strands of pearls. Jasmina, said Mrs. Kahn. Sadia, said Mrs. Ali. My goodness, Mrs. Ali, you look quite ravishing, said the doctor, giving a low bow. Thank you, Mrs. Ali. Gathered an end of her wrap and tossed a second layer across her neck under the pressure of the doctor's admiring gaze. Sadie Kahn pursed her lips. Major Pettigrew, may I present my husband, Dr. Kahn? Delighted, said the major, and leaned across to shake Dr. Kahn's hand. Major Pettigrew, I believe we are all to be seated together this evening, said Sadie. Are you at table 6? I can't say I know. He fumbled in his pocket for the card that Grace had handed to him in the foyer and peered with disappointment at the curly 6 written on it in green ink. And your friend, Grace DeVere, is also going to be joining us this evening, I believe, said Sadie, leaning past Mrs. Ali to read his card. Such a lovely lady. The emphasis on the word lady was almost undetectable, but the major saw Mrs. Ali flush, and a small twitch along her jawline betrayed her tension. Would anyone care for champagne? Said one of Mrs. Rowell's catering waiters, who had glided up with a tray of assorted glasses. Or the pink stuff is fruit punch, he added in a quiet voice to Mrs. Ali. Fruit punch all around, then, and keep 'em coming, asked the major. He assumed none of them drank and wanted to be polite, though he wondered how he was to get through the evening on a child's beverage. Actually, I'll get another gin and tonic, said Dr. Kahn. Care to join me, Major? Oh, you naughty men must have your little drink, I know, said Sadie, smacking her husband's arm lightly with a large alligator clutch bag. Do go ahead, Major. There was an uncomfortable pause in conversation as they all watched the drinks being poured. You must be very excited about the danse divertissement before dessert, said Sadie Kahn at last, waving the thick white program labeled A Night at the Maharaja's Palace Souvenir Journal. She held it open with a thick thumb adorned with a citrine ring, and the major read over her long thumbnail. Colonel Pettigrew saves the day. An interpretive dance performance incorporating historic Mughal folk dance traditions, which tells the true story of the brave stand in which local hero Colonel Arthur Pettigrew of the British Army in India held off a train full of murderous thugs to rescue a local Maharaji's youngest wife. For his heroism, the colonel was awarded a British Order of Merit and personally presented with a pair of fine English sporting guns by the grateful Maharaja. After partition, the Maharaja was forced to give up his province, but was happily resettled in Geneva with his wives and extended family. After the dance, a silver tea tray of recognition will be awarded to the family of the late colonel by our distinguished honorary event chair, Lord Daniel Dagenham. Relative of yours? Asked Dr. Cann. My father, said the major. Such an honor, said Mrs. Cann. You must be very thrilled. The whole thing is a bit embarrassing, said the major, who could not quell a small bubble of satisfaction. He looked at Mrs. Ali to see whether she was at all impressed. She smiled, but she seemed to be biting her lip to keep from chuckling. It's an absurd fuss they're making, said Mrs. Cann. My husband is quite appalled at the way they've splashed the sponsors all over the cover. They all looked at the front cover, where the sponsors were listed in descending type size, beginning with St. James Executive Homes, in a bold headline, and finishing up behind Jake's and Son's Commercial Lawn Supplies with a tiny italic reference to Premier League Plastic Surgery. This last was Dr. Cann's practice, the major surmised. Who on earth is St. James Executive Homes? Said Dr. Cann. The major did not feel like enlightening him. However, the mystery of the decorative extravagance was now clear. Ferguson had made another shrewd move towards controlling the locals. They want to build big houses all over Edgecombe, St. Mary, said Mrs. Ali. Only the rich and the well-connected will be allowed to buy. What a clever idea, said Mrs. Cann to her husband. We should look into how big a house is permitted. It's Lord Dagenham's doing, added Mrs. Ali. I understand Lord Dagenham is to present the award to you himself tonight, said Mrs. Cann to the major. My husband was so relieved not to be asked. He loves to contribute, but he hates the limelight. Of course, when you're a lord and you don't have to come up with any cash, said Dr. Cann. He took a long drink from his small glass of gin and tried in vain to signal for another round. My husband is very generous, added Mrs. Cann. A small drum roll interrupted their conversation. Alex Shaw, turban once again quivering on his head, announced the arrival of the Maharaji himself, accompanied by his royal court. The orchestra broke into a vaguely recognizable processional piece. Is that Elgar? Asked the major. I think it's from The King and I, or something similar, said Mrs. Ali. She was actively chuckling now. The crowd pressed to the sides of the dance floor. The major found himself pinned uncomfortably between the doctor's sword hilt and Mrs. Cann's upholstered hip. He stood as tall as possible so as to shrink away from any contact. Mrs. Ali looked equally uncomfortable, trapped on the other side of the doctor. From the lobby, down the crimson carpet, there came two raiders carrying long banners, followed by Lord Dagenham and his niece dressed in sumptuous costumes. Dagenham, in purple tunic and turban, seemed to be having some difficulty in not snagging his scimitar on his spurred boots, while Gertrude, who had obviously been instructed to wave her arms about to display her flowering sleeves, held them at a stiff 30 degrees from her body and clamped down the length of the room as if still wearing wellies instead of satin slippers. Two lines of dancing girls, the lunch ladies, trudged after them. led by the light-footed Amina in a peacock blue pajama costume. She had hidden her hair under a tight satin wrap, and though her face, below coal-ringed eyes, was obscured behind a voluminous chiffon veil, she looked surprisingly beautiful. There was a distinct symmetry to her trope, and as they passed, it came to the major that they had been arranged in order of their willingness to participate, the lead girls wriggling their arms with abandon while those in the back trudged with sullen embarrassment. Two drummers and a silent sitar player followed the girls, then two more waiters with flags, the fire eater, and finally a tumbling acrobat who did a few spins in place to give the procession time to exit. The flag beaters had some difficulty getting through the door stage left, and the major noticed a faint singed smell that suggested the fire eater had been impatient. Lord Dagenham and his niece mounted the stage from opposite sides and came together behind Alec, who gave them a low bow and almost tumbled the microphone stand. Lord Dagenham made a small leap to steady it. "I declare this wonderful evening officially opened," he said. "Dinner is served." Chapter 17. Table 6 was placed in a very visible spot along the window side of the dance floor and toward the middle of the room. The Khans seemed satisfied with their prominence. "So happy to meet another sponsor," said Mrs. Khan to the couple already there, who had proved to be Mr. and Mrs. Jakes. They were already tucking into the bread basket. "We always give them a good discount on the weed killer come spring, so they invite us. The wife likes a bit of dance now and then," said Mr. Jakes. He was wearing a plain beige shalwar chemise with dark socks and a pair of wingtip shoes. His wife wore a matching outfit, but with gold wedge sandals and a large gold headband. The major thought they looked as if they were wearing surgical scrubs. "Oh, they're playing the mambo," said Mrs. Jakes, jumping up in a way that made the silverware tingle. The major hurried to stand up. "Excuse us, won't you?" The couple scurried off to dance. The major sat down again, wishing it was possible to ask Mrs. Ali to dance. Grace arrived at the table and introduced Sterling, who was wearing a long antique military coat in yellow with black lace and frigging and a black cap with a yellow and black scarf hanging down the back. "Oh, you're American," said Mrs. Khan, holding out her hand. "What a charming costume." "The Bengal Lancers were apparently a famous Anglo-Indian regiment," said the young man. He pulled at his thighs to display the full ballooning of the white jodhpurs. "Though how the Brits conquered the empire wearing clown pants is beyond me." "From the nation that conquered the West wearing leather chaps and hats made of dead squirrel," said the major. "So nice to see you again, Major," said the young man, extending a hand. "Always a hoot." "And where is Mr. Ferguson?" asked Grace. "He likes to come late for security reasons," said Sterling. "Keep things low-key." Just then, Ferguson appeared at the door. He was dressed in a military uniform so sumptuous as to look almost real. It was topped with a scarlet cloak trimmed and lined with ermine. Under his left arm, he carried a tall cocked hat, and with his right hand, he was checking text on his phone. Sandy, in a column of dove gray chiffon and pink gloves, was holding his elbow. "Oh, look, Major, isn't that Roger coming in?" With
2: Mr. Ferguson? Asked Grace. Indeed he was, buttoned too tight into his grandfather's army jacket and conversing in an eager terrier manner with Ferguson's broad back. He almost bumped into Ferguson as the American paused to look for his table. Sandy seemed to be struggling to keep her pale, diplomatic smile. "Mr. Ferguson has quite outdone even our Maharaji in magnificence," said Mrs. Khan. "Where on earth did he get such a rig?" said Dr. Khan. His face showed quite clearly that he was no longer as happy with his own costume. "Isn't it fabulous?" said Grace. "It's Lord Mountbatten's viceroy uniform." "How historically appropriate." A slight stiffness crept into Mrs. Ali's voice. "You are joking, I hope." "Not the real thing, of course," said Sterling. "Borrowed it from some BBC production, I think." "Major, is that your son playing Mountbatten's man?" asked Dr. Khan. "My son," began the major, making a serious attempt to control the urge to splutter. "My son is dressed as Colonel Arthur Pettigrew, whom he will portray in tonight's entertainment." There was a small silence around the table. Across the room, Roger continued to shuffle behind Ferguson in a way that did suggest an orderly more than a leader of men. Roger was by no means a bulky man, and the way he filled the uniform so tightly gave the major the unpleasant sensation that his own father must have been more sly.

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1: A sharp slice through the major's discreet inquiries. "The army is for bureaucrats and blockheads," said Roger. "Careers grow about as fast as moss, and there's no room for breakout success." "It's a matter of serving your country," said the major. "It's a recipe for getting stuck in the same box as one's father." Roger's face had been pale, but there was no hint of shame or apology in his eyes. The major felt the pain of the words expand on impact, like a blow from a lead cosh in a wool sock. "So, your grandfather was a colonel?" asked Mrs. Kahn as Roger was introduced. "And how wonderful that you are following the family tradition." "Tradition is so important," added the doctor, shaking hands. "Actually, Roger works in the city," said the major. "Banking. Though it often feels like we're down in the trenches," said Roger, "earning our scars in the fight against the markets." "Banking is so important nowadays," said Dr. Kahn, switching gears with the poise of a politician. "You certainly have the opportunity to make important connections." They watched as Lord Dagenham's table assembled in the center of the room, mounting the low dais. "I saw Marjorie," said the major, pulling Roger aside. "Did you invite her?" "Heavens no," said Roger. "Ferguson did. She said she got a lovely note inviting her to be his guest." "Why would he do such a thing?" "I expect he's looking to pressure us over the guns," Roger said. "Stand firm, Dad." "I intend to." Dinner proceeded as an exercise in barely contained chaos. Waiters forced their way through the aisles as guests refused to remain seated. There was a full complement on the dance floor, but many people merely pretended to be going to or fro. They wandered from table to table, greeting friends and promoting their own self-importance. Even the Kahns, who excused themselves for a cha-cha, were to be seen hovering in the small group around Lord Dagenham. The crowd was so thick that the major could see Sandy, sitting between Dagenham and Ferguson, signal a waiter to hand her dinner across the expanse of table rather than try to serve over her shoulders. During the main course, it became clear that the waiters were far too busy pouring wine to bother fetching fruit punch for Mrs. Ali. "I'll make a quick dash for the bar, if you'll be all right," he asked. "I'll be fine," said Mrs. Ali. "Grace and I will sit and gossip about all the flesh on display." "Nothing for me," said Grace. "I'll stick to my single glass of wine." She then gathered her evening bag and hastily excused herself to visit the ladies' lounge. "Perhaps we should tell her that every time she looks away, the waiter manages to top up her Chardonnay," said the major. Forcing his way back from the bar, the major paused in a quiet spot behind a palm fern and took a moment to observe Mrs. Ali, who sat quite alone, dwarfed by the large expanse of the table. Her face was a polite blank, her eyes fixed on the dancing. The major felt she did not look as confident in this warm room as she did on a blustery promenade in the rain, and he had to admit that, as he had noticed many times before, people who were alone and ignored often appeared less attractive than when surrounded by admiring company. As he peered harder, Mrs. Ali's face broke into a wide

0: smile that restored all her beauty. Alex Shaw had leaned in to talk to her, and to the major's surprise, she then rose from her chair, accepting an invitation to a rather fast foxtrot. As Alec took her hand and passed his arm about her slender waist, someone slapped the major's shoulder and demanded his attention. "Having a good time, Major?" Ferguson was carrying a glass of scotch and chewing on an unlit cigar. "I was on my way out for a smoke." "Very good, thank you," said the major, who was trying to follow Alec's head through the crowd as he twirled Mrs. Ali around the room with rather an excessive number of spins. "I was glad your sister-in-law could make it," said Ferguson. "I'm sorry, what?" asked the major, still looking at the dancers. She was as light on her feet as he had dreamed, and her dress flew around her ankles like blue waves. "She told me all about the plans to take a cruise when she has the money," he said. "What money?" asked the major. He was torn between a sudden urge to throttle Alec and a small voice that told him to pay attention to Ferguson. With great difficulty, he dragged his eyes from the dance floor. "Not to worry." Ferguson now also seemed to be watching Mrs. Ali spinning, though through the crowd of dancers like a brilliant blue flame. "I'm ready to deal square with you if you're square with me." The cigar moved up and down like an insult. Ferguson turned to face him and added, "As I told Sterling, sure, I could just pay the widow a big premium for her gun now, then take it out of Pettigrew's hide later, but why would I do that? I respect the major too much as a gentleman and a sport to pull a fast one." He smiled, but it did not reach his eyes. "You invited her to the dance," said the major. "Least I could do, old chap," said Ferguson, slapping him again on the back. "Got to have the whole Pettigrew family to witness your receiving this award." "Of course," said the major, feeling sick. "You might want to grab those guns quick after the show," Ferguson added as he moved away. "She did seem very interested to know they were here." The major was so dazed by the implied threat that he sank back into the shadow of the door's curtain to recover his composure. He was just in time to escape the notice of Daisy Green, who promenaded by with Alma. She, too, had noticed Alec and Mrs. Ali dancing, for she paused and took Alma by the arm. "I see she's ensnared your husband." "Oh, doesn't she look pretty?" said Alma. "I asked Alec to make sure she wasn't left out." "I'm just saying that maybe if Grace showed a bit more cleavage, he wouldn't have to lead on by more exotic charms." "You mean Alec?" asked Alma. "No, of course I don't mean Alec, you ninny. I think Grace is worried about neck wrinkles," said Alma, smoothing her own neck, which was swathed in a purple satin scarf with orange glass balls clicking on the fringed ends. She wore a Victorian high-button-cut blouse set over a voluminous and crumpled velvet skirt that seemed to have sustained many a moth. "She'll have more to worry about when her so-called friend snaps him up and rubs all our noses in it," hissed Daisy. "If she marries him, I suppose we should invite her into the garden club," asked Alma. "We must all do our Christian duty, of course," said Daisy. "His wife wasn't much of a joiner," said Alma. "Maybe she won't be either." "Unfortunately, it wouldn't be appropriate to ask her to join in activity related to the church." Daisy gave an unpleasant smile. "I think that keeps her off most of the committees."
1: "Maybe she'll convert,"
0: Alma giggled.
2: "Don't even joke like that," said Daisy. "Let's just hope it's just a last fling."
0: "One last small bag of wild oats found in the back of the shed, so to speak,"
2: said Alma. The two women laughed and moved away deeper into the hot, crowded room. It was a moment before the major could move his body, which seemed to have stuck itself to the cold glass of the French door and was strangely numb. A brief thought that perhaps he should not have invited Mrs. Ali to the dance made him ashamed of himself, and he instantly changed to being angry at Daisy and Alma. It was astonishing that they would consider making up such stories about Mrs. Ali and him. He had always assumed gossip to be the malicious whispering of uncomfortable truths, not the fabrication of absurdities. How was one to protect oneself against people making up things? Was a life of careful, impeccable behavior not enough in a world where inventions were passed around as fact? He looked around at the high-ceilinged room filled with people he considered to be his friends and neighbors. For a moment, he saw them as complete strangers, drunk strangers, in fact. He stared into the palm tree but found only a label that identified it as plastic and made in China. This concludes our reading of Major Pettigrew's Last Stand by Helen Simonson, published by Random House. I hope you have enjoyed this book selection and that you will join us again. My name is Renee Osborne.
3: 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Clear skies in our forecast tonight. We'll see a low of 57. Sunshine tomorrow, high of 86. Mostly sunny on Wednesday. A slight chance of showers and thunderstorms in the afternoon. Windy with a high of 84. 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

0: At 3 GMT, welcome to the newsroom. I'm Will Chalk. Coming up, Iran insists no peace talks are happening. Donald Trump disagrees.
1: We're in talks. Big deal. We're in talks. And they'll sometimes deny it, even though they spend hours and hours together talking.
0: This is another cargo vessel has been struck in the Strait of Hormuz. Also, how Myanmar seems to be using its detained former leader Aung San Suu Kyi to improve its standing on the world stage. And
2: today, the average teacher's salary can't make it to the end of the month.
0: Teachers take to the streets in Argentina. We'll have a BBC exclusive report from the heart of demonstrations in Pakistani-administered Kashmir. And
3: this test is very hard for us. But we are trying to survive. We are trying to say thanks God for what we can do and we start our life again.
0: How tech is providing some salvation to people in Gaza. More after the news.
4: BBC News with Roisin Hasty. Britain's Maritime Security Agency says a cargo vessel has been struck by an unknown projectile in the Strait of Hormuz. It comes as the US and Iran make conflicting claims about whether they're engaged in talks about reopening the vital waterway. Warren Bull reports.
5: The UK Maritime Trade Operations Agency says the cargo vessel was hit near the Omani port town of Khasab without giving details on damage or injuries. The incident will add urgency to attempts to free up navigation in the Strait of Hormuz. On Monday, President Trump insisted that negotiations with Iran were happening right now and that Tehran faced what he called decapitation unless it agreed a deal that includes the opening of the key global shipping route as well as denuclearization. But Tehran has denied holding direct talks with Washington. It says it's only talking to Oman about the temporary reopening of the strait to commercial shipping.
4: Qatar, Egypt and Turkey mediating the truce in Gaza have criticised Israel after new strikes reportedly killed at least 18 people in the territory. It's unclear whether those killed were fighters or civilians. The mediators said the Israeli strikes were a breach of the truce agreement. Russian officials have accused Ukraine of deliberately targeting civilians after a drone hit a busy beach on the Black Sea coast, killing at least seven people. Video shows the drone crashing at a resort in the Krasnodar region. Ukraine hasn't commented but has always denied targeting civilians. Olga Ivshina has more details.
6: Since the start of this invasion, Russia introduced a number of laws which de facto mean military time censorship. And just for openly criticizing the government or for discussing the details or even for calling this a war, people can go and do go to jail for 7, 8, 10 years sometimes. So the discussion is very limited, but the discontent, the worry is growing. We can definitely see that. And the biggest question people were asking today, for example, was why there were no sirens, whether it was drone or debris of a drone, why there was no siren before it all happened. So people do ask questions, and the further the war continues, the more and more these questions can be unpleasant for the Kremlin.
4: Spain says almost all migrants who crossed from Morocco into the Spanish territory of Ceuta last week have now returned to Morocco. Tens of thousands of migrants surged into the Spanish exclave in North Africa on Thursday, prompting a security and diplomatic crisis for Madrid. Around 2,000 of the migrants are thought to have stayed there, with aid charities giving them food and water. Ramses Mohammed is from a Ceuta-based migrant charity.
7: Well, today we are seeing the first help that these people, after 4 days or 5 days, have received from the government of Spain in order to get some food, some water, and some stabilization or normalization of their situation here at Ceuta.
4: BBC News. The Venezuelan government has updated the number now known to have died in June's twin earthquakes to 6,125. The 7.2 and 7.5 magnitude earthquakes devastated Venezuela's northern coastline, in particular the state of La Guaira. Teachers and state workers in Argentina have held a nationwide strike and marched to the capital, Buenos Aires, to protest against job cuts and to demand salary increases. The strike has affected primary and secondary schools as well as universities. The General Secretary of the Teachers Union criticised the administration of President Javier Milei for slashing funding for school infrastructure. Devastating wildfires in southwestern France have uncovered hundreds of buried World War II shells in an evacuated village. Residents have returned to their homes in La Pouge after demining experts spent several days recovering 400 pieces of ordnance, including mortar shells and some anti-tank shells. The mayor of La Pouge said the heat and force of the fire had caused some of the shells to explode. And a group of teenage girls who say they regularly experience extreme misogyny at school have sent a campaign film to the Prime Minister calling for change. In the short film, the girls hold placards with comments boys have made about their bodies. Megan Patterson reports.
8: The short film begins by warning viewers the content is distressing. What follows is a list of violent, abusive and misogynistic language experienced by girls in the classroom and on social media. Much of the film is too explicit to share, but it includes threats of rape. Domestic violence charities say if attitudes are not challenged in school, they can lead to abuse in early relationships. The government said it was taking bold and decisive action to halve violence against women and girls, with changes being introduced from September to help teachers challenge misogyny.
4: BBC News.
0: Hello and welcome to the newsroom from the BBC World Service with me, Will Chalk. We're beginning with a developing story. News of another apparent attack on shipping in the Strait of Hormuz. Britain's Maritime Security Agency says the crew of a cargo ship has issued an alert saying their vessel's been hit by a projectile. It happened around 20 nautical miles northeast of Al Kasab in Oman. And it comes as the debate rages on as to whether the US and Iran are holding peace talks. President Trump says yes. Iran's foreign ministry says no. And Mr. Trump claims it's the Iranians that are being economical with the truth.
1: For some reason, when they're talking, they don't like saying that they're talking. So I say, wait, we're in talks. Big deal, we're in talks. And they'll sometimes deny it, even though they spend hours and hours together talking. No, the talks are going along.
0: President Trump also accused oil companies of cashing in on the shortages caused by the war and suggested they cut their prices. I asked our Washington correspondent, Bernd de Boosman, if those diplomatic talks are continuing or not.
9: President Trump, for his part, has insisted that they are taking place, although we haven't heard any details of where they're taking place or between whom. But I think it's worth noting that President Trump and the White House have often accused Iran of saying one thing privately and saying another publicly. At times, they've suggested that Iran's public statements are also aimed at a domestic audience inside Iran that includes hardline members of the government or senior officials within the IRGC who are opposed to making concessions to the U.S. The same goes for Trump's assertion that he walked back planned strikes because there was diplomatic progress being made behind the scenes. This is at least the fifth time he's done this in this conflict alone. He did something very similar in May, and in July he said he had planned very hard strikes inside Iran, but had been asked by U.S. allies to not do so because diplomatic progress was being reached. And then very little seems to have materialized publicly. The Strait of Hormuz is still contested, and Trump doesn't seem to know exactly where the next step is in terms of these negotiations, or at least he's not saying so publicly.
0: He is a president and a man who's made no secret of the fact that he likes companies making money. He's a business president, but he has hit out at oil companies, hasn't he? He says they're actually making too much money.
9: He did. He spoke out against Exxon and Chevron. Chevron's earnings were up about 400% to $12 billion compared to $2.5 billion in the same period last year. And Exxon's were doubled to $14.5 billion compared to about $7.1 in that same period a year ago. So on one hand, they are making a lot of money. But part of this is the fact that the Strait of Hormuz has driven up prices, which is something outside of the company's control. And I think President Trump also is speaking to a domestic audience that is extremely concerned that the war in Iran has forced them to pay more for petrol as well as for other goods. Farmers, for example, are paying much more for fertilizer. So I think by President Trump saying that he wants those companies to give some of that money back to the public and cut retail prices in some form, he's also kind of directly addressing those Americans, many of whom are Republicans, who have expressed concern about those prices.
0: Yeah, because on the horizon are these midterm elections, which are creeping ever closer, and that is a very tangible way that this war is affecting the American public.
9: It is, and at least publicly, President Trump has been very dismissive that the midterms would have any sort of impact on his decision-making in Iran. He's not on the ballot coming up in those midterms, but many Republicans are, and they'll be hearing from constituents or possible voters about those concerns about price. And I think that is something that the White House is keenly aware of. He's repeatedly, over the last few months, promised that prices would fall very quickly once fighting ends and there's some sort of longer-term solution to the problem with Iran. But that hasn't materialized yet. And one poll that was just released on Friday by Reuters and Ipsos showed that only one in three Americans are supportive of the war, and that's the lowest it's been over that five-month period. It was never particularly popular to begin with, but it's become increasingly unpopular because of the price issue and because many Americans think it doesn't really have clear objectives that the president has set out, what exactly it is that the U.S. hopes to accomplish with this conflict.
0: Bernd de Boosman there speaking to me from Washington. Russia says it was a deliberate strike by Ukraine on civilians in broad daylight that claimed the lives of seven people, three of them children, at a seaside resort. Ukraine still hasn't commented, but recently it's been stepping up its long-range attacks deep into Russia, mainly targeting oil refineries and e-commerce warehouses, in what it says is a campaign to make Russians feel the cost of the war. In the last few minutes, in fact, we've had reports that the latest warehouse to be struck is near St. Petersburg. That is according to the regional governor, Alexander Drozdenko, on Telegram. Now, James Landau has more.
10: In this war, both sides say they don't target civilians, but civilians are paying a price, even on the beach. The drone strike happened at a resort near Zhelenchik on the Black Sea coast. The authorities said seven were killed, including three children, with 40 wounded. Witnesses said there were no warning sirens. The sound of gunfire suggesting the drone may have been hit by air defences or electronic jamming, according to Ukrainian media. But the governor of this region, which is popular with Russian holidaymakers, accused Ukraine of a deliberate strike on civilians. Russia's foreign ministry accused Ukraine and its allies of terrorism.
11: Vladimirovich Putin!
10: No word yet from Russia's leader. Vladimir Putin was thousands of miles away in Siberia, enjoying the noisy adulation of hundreds of young people. No comment either from the authorities in Ukraine. But civilians were dying there too. A Russian strike on a petrol station in the Dnipropetrovsk region killed three, including an eight-year-old boy. And just a short drive away, a funeral for a family wiped out by a Russian missile strike last week. Coffins for the parents and three children, but none for five other children still unaccounted for. Back in Russia, another Ukrainian strike on a warehouse owned by Wildberries, the country's largest online retailer. For Russian businesses and civilians, this war is coming closer to home.
0: That's James Landau there. Now, there are growing concerns about the health of Myanmar's former leader, Aung San Suu Kyi, who's been detained by the military after being ousted in a coup 5 years ago. But now proof of life has been confirmed after a visit from the International Committee of the Red Cross. It's, as you'd expect, good news for her family and supporters, but it also appears to be a catalyst to try and improve Thai-Myanmar relations. Let's get more on this by speaking live to our Southeast Asia correspondent, Jonathan Head. So, Jonathan, this is about international relations then, is it?
12: Entirely, yes. I mean, it must baffle a lot of people that the military government has refused to offer proof of life, despite the calls from Aung San Suu Kyi's family and genuine concern. She's 81 years old. They had no idea what condition she was being held in. The military government kept saying she was fine, but there was no proof. The fact that they've offered it now is entirely because the Thai government has asked for it. Now, all the Myanmar's neighbours, the members of the Association of Southeast Asian Nations, and Myanmar's a member, remember, have been asking for concessions from the military government, especially since it held its rather sort of rigged election earlier this year and turned itself into a notionally civilian government, they've all been saying, make more concessions, we can get, we will start to re-engage with you. Myanmar's been excluded from all the important meetings while this bloody civil war's gone on. And Myanmar, the Myanmar military have been very reluctant to do that. They're being very stubborn about it. But this, the leader, the coup leader, Min Aung Hlaing, is due to visit Thailand on Thursday. This is a big diplomatic breakthrough for him. He's not been able to make these kinds of official visits to Southeast Asian countries since the coup. And the Thais, I think, essentially told him, we need to know Aung San Suu Kyi's alive. We can't afford to bring you here, which is very controversial, and then find out she's not alive. So it's a card. It's one of the cards the Myanmar military has decided to play to its own advantage. I think Aung San Suu Kyi may well understand that she's part of a diplomatic game. She's still so high profile and still so popular, particularly in areas that oppose the military government, that her fate, and ultimately one would assume her release, are inevitably going to be part of any process of either trying to settle the civil war, although the military is not making any concessions on that yet, or simply recognizing that the military government is there to stay and must be dealt with.
0: Yeah, but the fact this visit is going ahead would suggest then, wouldn't it, that this tactic is working?
12: Yes, and I think, you know, some other Southeast Asian countries have been much more reluctant than Thailand to give Myanmar this kind of recognition, you know, a big official visit or as a red carpet welcome. But China, the most important country in the region, which also has a long border with Myanmar, has fully backed the military government and is the main reason why it's recovered and it's got much better militarily at fighting the opposition. And I think Thailand's view is they also have a long shared border, lots of issues that need to be resolved, lots of problems being caused by the war. Thailand is one of the Southeast Asian countries saying, well, actually, whatever our distaste for the bloodshed of these generals and the killing they've done, we have to re-engage with them. I think inevitably other Southeast Asian countries, although they want more concessions from Myanmar, even if they don't get them, will eventually have to re-engage. This Myanmar military government now is there to stay.
0: Jonathan, thanks very much for your time and for bringing us up to speed with that one. That's our Southeast Asia correspondent, Jonathan Hebb there. You're listening to the newsroom from the BBC World Service. In Argentina, teachers have been marching through the capital, Buenos Aires, demanding pay rises and denouncing the job cuts under President Javier Milei's government. Sonia Alesso is the general secretary of the largest teaching union in Argentina.
2: Today, the average teacher's salary can't make it to the end of the month. They pay the rent, and by the 15th, they are left without money to live, to eat. In Argentina, women are mostly the breadwinners. Plus, at the moment, workers are being fired. This is the situation under Javier Milei's government.
0: Our Americas expert from BBC Monitoring, Luis Fajardo, gave us more details about the teachers' grievances.
13: Teachers are protesting over a number of issues. They are complaining that the government of Milei has implemented drastic reductions in spending on education throughout his time in office. This is not only primary and secondary education, but also university education. So they are complaining about budget cuts, job layoffs, and also about some legislation that the government is introducing that would allow for more private competition in areas that have been traditionally served by public education. For example, there would be more students allowed to participate in homeschooling. So this has created a lot of resistance.
0: Now, Milei's made no secret that he wants to slash costs, famously pictured with a chainsaw. So why is this coming to a boil now?
13: The thing is that after several years, many Argentinians are asking, when is this austerity? When are these cuts going to finish? And when is the economy going to start prospering as he promised? There are some indications in Argentina's economy that have showed an improvement, for example, a substantial reduction in budget deficits. And this has also created many other impacts on the macroeconomic stability of the country. So that is presented as a positive result. But for many Argentinians, the fact is the paycheck in some cases doesn't really last them for the entire month. And a lot of people are still seeing a lot of difficulty, a lot of hardship. Not only the education sector, but many other sectors in Argentina that have suffered the consequences of budget cuts and of restrictions and reductions in government services are starting to protest.
0: I mean, how is this all affecting Malay's popularity more generally then?
13: Milei has retained, of course, support during these years in office. Some people argue that a lot of it has to do with the enormous support that the Milei administration received from the United States, from Donald Trump. However, again, as electoral season approaches, it is not clear if Milei is going to continue maintaining these high levels of support that he needs to obtain re-election and to maintain his very ambitious project of economic reform and even social reform in Argentina to continue. So there is clearly a sector in Argentina that is not satisfied. Argentina has a famously militant labor union sector, and some of these labor unions are starting to flex their muscles as the electoral season approaches.
0: Luis Fajardo there. In the last 2 months, dozens of people have been killed in clashes between security officials and protesters across Pakistani-administered Kashmir, who say they're simply asking for basic rights, such as affordable food, electricity and healthcare. The protesters are from a group called the Joint Awami Action Committee, or JAAC, which was banned by the authorities in June, and its members labelled foreign-funded terrorists. They deny that accusation and say they're peaceful and funded by the Pakistani community abroad, not by India. Now, despite the internet being cut off and roads being blocked, the BBC is the first media organisation to gain access to the city at the heart of the protest, Rawalakot. With her report on what the team found, here is our correspondent in Islamabad, Caroline Davis.
14: Despair in the makeshift clinic. Shafkat Hussain came in with low vital signs, a gunshot wound to the chest. But his friends clasped his hand at his bedside, the sheets stained with the blood of the previous patients, and hoped until he passed. Like many in Rawalakot, Shafkat had been protesting for weeks. They started in June, led by the Joint Awami Action Committee, or JAAC, a group of local activists that have grown in influence since they formed in 2023. The authorities say the JAAC want to disrupt the ongoing regional elections, that they are armed, and that the authorities won't tolerate the march. There was a crackdown, leaving dozens dead, and violent clashes spread across Pakistan-administered Kashmir. Some security officers have died, but most casualties are protesters. Getting inside Rawalakot is difficult. Roads are blocked or guarded. The internet and phone signal cut. It's meant it's nearly impossible to know what is happening. When the team arrive, they find family after family mourning loved ones they say were shot dead in the protests. This woman lost her only son.
15: He said martyrdom is a great honor. He fought for what was right. He never lived as a slave.
14: Protesters don't trust the local hospitals, scared they'll be arrested, instead going to makeshift clinics. The doctor running it says they struggle to keep up.
16: We have enough supplies to provide first aid. We can stop bleeding, clean and dress wounds, and remove superficial bullets. But patients with serious injuries to the chest, abdomen, head, or other vital organs need advanced hospitals.
14: He says they've treated around 50 to 60 critically injured patients in the last week, and that he personally treated 15 to 20 with gunshot wounds. Most, he says, were under 40 years old. The authorities have said security forces did not fire on peaceful protesters, but that law enforcement acted against individuals who were involved in attacks on law enforcement personnel, threatened public safety, or obstructed lawful authority. They say it's not true that protesters have been arrested in hospital. The authorities accuse the JAAC of being foreign-funded terrorists, and the group has been banned. The JAAC maintain they are peaceful, but we asked one of their core committee, Umar Nazir, about the deaths of security officers.
17: Look, perhaps such deaths did occur. I will not comment on that. However, I believe that certain elements who are under their control were infiltrated into our ranks.
14: They did not provide us with evidence on this alleged infiltration, and the authorities say the JAAC are running a disinformation campaign against them. The BBC did not see weapons or shooting at the protests they observed. The JAAC say they're open to talk, but there are more protests planned.
0: That report was by Caroline Davies. And if you are interested in that story, that is just the tip of the iceberg for the investigation that Caroline's been doing into this issue. There is plenty more in it on our website, bbcnews.com. There's video content, there are written articles, a really extensive bit of journalism. 10 months after the US brokered ceasefire between Israel and Hamas, the peace plan has yet to deliver much of its promise. Israeli forces have continued deadly strikes on Gaza, even since President Trump announced a deal last week between his Board of Peace and Hamas on disarmament. Most Gazans still live in tent camps or in the rubble of half-destroyed homes. But in the most trying circumstances, some are trying to connect with the outside world and make a living with their laptops. Israel imposes tight restrictions on foreign journalists entering Gaza. So our Middle East correspondent Yolan Nell has been speaking online to local tech workers.
3: I lost all of my equipment, I lost my house, I lost my office, and I was thinking that is the end of the world here in Gaza.
18: Mahran Bayad, his wife and three young children now live in a tent in Gaza City. Despite his ruined surroundings, he's one of thousands of well-educated Gazans trying to make a living online, coding and programming.
3: I can work here in Gaza, anything that is in freelancing work, starting from mobile application for iPhone, Android, Flutter, to websites, even ads. So anything that can be worked from remotely, we can do it here in Gaza.
18: With Gaza's economy all but destroyed and 80% of people with no income, NGOs see the potential of remote work to fill a desperate need.
19: Yeah, it's really critical. I mean, we talk about it now as sort of a digital lifeline, right? This idea that if you have a laptop, if you have a working internet connection, you can work and earn income.
18: Nicole Hark is country director for the American NGO Mercy Corps, which is trying to help Gazans, focusing on training, getting contacts for freelancers, and supporting the new independent co-working spaces that are popping up in Gaza City and elsewhere.
19: It's really critical to help people get back to work. They don't want to be dependent on aid. They're not looking to sit there and do nothing, right? But it's really finding a safe space and finding something that's affordable and that continues to have consistent electricity and internet is shockingly incredibly difficult.
18: These hubs have generators and solar panels to provide power and a better internet connection, while most of the population is still living in tents.
20: So let's start with AI engineering. I got these two questions from an engineer, and actually I stuck.
18: Wala Validis is a 24-year-old computer software engineer and her family's main breadwinner. Today, she's talking to one of her mentors based in California's Silicon Valley.
20: I have lots of international mentors who not just help me in the technical skills, also in the soft skills, also in the mental health. And my mental health, it's not in zero, it's in minus. So, if you want to complete despite all of these struggles and circumstances, or do you want to just wait for a miracle to happen or wait for something to happen and absolutely it will not happen if you don't do anything?
18: Wala has recently got a full-time job with a Dubai-based company. With almost daily bombings, as Israel says it's continuing to target Hamas, safety is still a big concern. And there are plenty of other challenges for tech-savvy Gazans to overcome. As well as the unstable electricity and internet, banking restrictions make it difficult to be paid. Mahran is finding it hard to get his laptop screen repaired at this makeshift workshop. There are tight Israeli restrictions on what comes into Gaza, including computer parts, because Israel sees them as having a possible military use.
3: This test is very hard for us, but we are trying to survive. We are trying to say thanks God for what we can do and we start our life again.
18: Gaza's wider recovery may be at a standstill, and yet its tech workers give a glimpse of a brighter possible future.
0: That report was by Yolan Nell in Jerusalem. And would you believe it? It is also part of a bigger bit of journalism. Just a taste of it there. You can hear more if you want to. Search for Assignment from wherever you get your BBC World Service radio programmes from. Right, that is it for this edition of The Newsroom. I've got your headlines next.
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0: This is the BBC World Service, and coming up after the news, the global story. It's been 5 months since the deadliest civilian strike of the U.S.-Israel war in Iran. 120 children killed at a school. Experts say the evidence indicates it was American forces that hit the school, but the U.S. government has not admitted responsibility and says it's still investigating. Now, the BBC has visited the site of the school and spoken to Iranians about what they saw. Join me, Asma Khalid, in 2 minutes.
1: BBC News with Will Chalk. Britain's Maritime Security Agency says a cargo vessel has been struck by an unknown projectile in the Strait of Hormuz near Oman. It comes as the US and Iran make conflicting claims about whether they're engaged in talks. President Trump insisted on Monday that negotiations were happening right now. Qatar, Egypt and Turkey, mediating the truce in Gaza, have criticised Israel after new strikes reportedly killed at least 18 people in the territory. The Israeli Defence Minister Israel Katz said on Sunday that Israeli troops in Gaza wouldn't move before Hamas had disarmed. Russian officials have accused Ukraine of deliberately targeting civilians after a drone hit a beach on the Black Sea coast, killing at least 7 people. It's unclear whether it was brought down by Russian air defences. Spain says almost all migrants who crossed from Morocco into the Spanish territory of Ceuta last week have now returned to Morocco. Tens of thousands of migrants surged into the exclave in North Africa on Thursday, prompting a security and diplomatic crisis for Madrid. Teachers and state workers in Argentina have held a nationwide strike and marched through the capital, Buenos Aires, to protest against job cuts and to demand salary increases. The teachers' union criticised the government for slashing educational programmes. A group of British teenage girls who say they experience extreme misogyny at school have sent a campaign film to the Prime Minister calling for change. In the short film, shot in a classroom, the girls from the northeast of England hold placards with comments boys have made about their bodies, as well as threats of violence and explicit abuse. Devastating wildfires in southwestern France have uncovered hundreds of buried World War II shells in an evacuated village. Residents have returned to their homes in Le Pourge after demining experts spent several days recovering 400 pieces of ordnance. And those are your latest BBC News headlines.
0: This summer, we're returning to some of the big unresolved stories of this year. And one of the stories that we keep talking about on our team happened on Saturday, February 28th, in the opening hours of the first day of the U.S.-Israel war. There was an attack in the south of Iran, in the city of Minab. A missile hit an elementary school, killing 120 children. It was the deadliest civilian attack of this war to date. Experts say the evidence indicates it was American forces that hit the school, though the U.S. government has not admitted responsibility. It's been 5 months now since that deadly strike, and if you're here in the U.S., you may have heard very little about the school since it was first hit. But in Iran, the school is in some ways the story of this war. The faces of the little kids who were killed are plastered around the country. Their memory is a constant presence. From the BBC, I'm Asma Khalid in Washington, D.C., and welcome to The Global Story, our show about where the world and America meet. And today on the show, the BBC visits Iran and the ruins of that school. Coming up, we'll hear from our colleague Tom Bateman, who covers the U.S. State Department. He has been trying for months to get answers from the U.S. government about the school strike. But first, I spoke to Nawal Al-Maghafi, the BBC's senior international investigations correspondent, who's just returned from a big reporting trip traveling across Iran. Nawal reported from Iran on condition that none of her material is used on the BBC's Persian service. These restrictions apply to all international media organizations operating in Iran.
2: So we went in via Turkey, and then we traveled about 15 hours into Tehran. And then from Tehran, we took this train journey, and it took us through some of the most strategic points in Iran. You know, we passed by Natanz and Fordo, the two main nuclear sites. One of the stops was Qom, and from there to Bandar Abbas.
0: And Qom is the religious Shia center, is that correct?
2: Exactly. And then from there, we went to Bandar Abbas, which is where the Strait of Hormuz Hormuz is.
3: We are right at the heart of the Strait of Hormuz, and behind me is an international ship that's been captured by the Iranians.
2: And from Bandar Abbas, we then went to Minab, which is the site of one of the most significant attacks in this war, a school in which 156 people were killed, 120 of them children.
0: And what did you go there, Nawal, hoping to find out?
2: The war broke out, and I had been speaking to the authorities asking for a visa. And it took us a couple of months, but it seemed like as soon as we said we wanted to go visit the school in Minab, that expedited things. You know, they were like, okay, you can get a visa right away. You know, send over your paperwork. They put a date for us to arrive in Iran, and things were in motion. But, you know, it's obviously the authorities steer you to go and see places that they feel like will benefit them.
0: Why is it your sense that the Iranian authorities were keen for you to visit? You say that they were open to it and sort of expedited your visa.
2: Well, firstly, let's just talk about February 28. You know, that was quite a huge, significant day in the war. That's when the supreme leader, Ali Khamenei, was killed, right? And that was Washington and Israel's way of saying, look, we've already killed the supreme leader of this regime within the first day of the war. But on that very same day, the biggest civilian death toll of this war that we know of happened. The Iranian regime, their point of view is Washington and Israel have sold you this war, that it's only going to target militants and military sites. But no, they're also killing civilians. They're killing our children. And for many Iranians on the ground, especially those who were welcoming of this intervention because they thought it would topple the regime quite quickly, what happened in Minab made them rethink how they felt. I'm not talking about everyone, but quite a lot of people we spoke to say, you know, we thought that this intervention would topple the regime immediately, but we didn't quite understand the human cost. I mean, wherever you go in Iran, these children's photos are kind of plastered on billboards. Every single person we spoke to, even without prompting them, spoke to us about Minab and how they felt about it, whether they were with the regime or whether they were against the regime. And we spoke to a lot of people off camera who are against the regime and still said, you know, that was devastating. And so it's worked for them to make that case. But for us, I knew that's why they really wanted to take us to the school. And so I was really kind of mindful to make sure that we get as many voices as possible and speak to people who were at those protests to find out how they feel about what's going on now. Of course, those voices aren't on camera because going on camera, speaking against the regime can get you in serious trouble in Iran. You know, we're hearing about these executions that are taking place right now. But it was important for us to have those voices in the piece, regardless of how we illustrate them, because, you know, their stories are very important for you to get a full picture of how people feel.
0: Noel, it's really informative for me to hear, though, how so many people, you say, brought up the school strike unprompted, because that's how much it lives in the consciousness of how this war has unfolded in Iran. And I want to get a sense from you of what you learned about what happened in Minab on February 28th.
2: So I met this teacher. Her name is Amina Nadimi, and she was the first grade teacher. She had taught first grade for about 6 years in this school, the Shajar al-Tayyiba school in Minab. And so she knew children in first grade, second grade, third grade, all the way till the sixth grade, because she taught them in their first year in that school. And she told me that on that day, you know, they didn't even know that the war had broken out. It was just another day at school. You know, the children were in their classrooms. It was Ramadan. And so outside in the garden, they were all in the prayer room reciting Quran. And she said that the head teacher had heard that the war had broken out. And she at first thought, well, they're not going to hit Minab. You know, there's nothing significant, you know, of military significance in Minab. And then she heard that they had attacked Minab quite far away. And so she decided to call all the parents and tell them, you need to pick up your kids because we don't know what's going to happen. So many parents started arriving, and some of them were successful in picking up their kids and getting away from the school. And then the attack happened. So the Islamic Revolutionary Guard Corps have this compound and the school is within that compound. Now, many people told us that this compound hadn't been used for military purposes for over 10 years. But still, the school is within that compound. It's fenced off, but it's all quite close to each other. And so they'd hit the compound and that really shook the school. You know, a lot of people who were in the school thought it was the school itself that had been hit. So a lot of people had started to flee. But Amina Nadimi tells me, you know, my kids were in first grade. I couldn't let them just run out by themselves. Yeah. And then she said, within moments of me trying to get their backpacks on because they refused to leave without them, the other strike happened and then everything went black. She was hit in the head. Oh, wow. And she said, the kids that were with her, she held them so tightly. I think five of them survived. And then when she came out of the rubble, she thought that all those children whose parents had come for them had escaped. And then what she realized was that they hadn't made it out of the school because so many parents were rushing in when they heard the first attack and were actually caught up in the heart of the strike. Mm. So all of them were killed in the attack. And then, you know, we spoke to Reza, who was the first Red Crescent first responder to come to the scene. And, you know, Minab is a very tight-knit community. Everyone knows each other. Hmm. And he said as soon as he ran in, he saw a relative.
4: He was begging that just found my child, found my son. And I know that there is no one alive. And I couldn't tell her that your son is not alive.
2: He just could not get himself to tell her. I mean, he's volunteering. A lot of these Red Crescent guys in Iran are volunteers with very little training who are doing it for free.
4: When I close my eyes, even nowadays, I just remember these things that I have seen here. It's very hard for me.
2: I had read so much about the school, but nothing prepares you for the gravity and magnitude of what happened until you walk through those empty classrooms.
0: And do you walk through empty classrooms, Nawal? Does the school still look like a school?
2: So most of it is rubble. They are still sifting through the rubble because one family still has no remains for their son. And as they were sifting through the rubble...
3: Did you just get this from the rubble?
2: You know, they found this notebook.
5: My salary.
3: He's just found a little girl's notebook salary. In the rubble.
5: My salary.
2: It was a notebook of a young girl called Maya Salari, and she was 8 years old. She was killed with her brother, who was in the first grade, and their mother had picked them up. And so she was killed too. You can only see two classrooms that are still standing. Mm. Yes, it was two classrooms and a hallway. Everything else is destroyed. But in those two classrooms are, you know, what a normal children's classroom looks like in any school. Even here, you know, you saw the writing on the walls, their homework hanging on the walls, you know, children's desks, pencil cases, school bags. You know, I've gone to a lot of different bombing sites throughout my career. But going to a children's school whilst parents are still visiting every day and in mourning was incredibly hard. And I think what was particularly hard was going to the gravesite. So there is a cemetery only for the children that were killed in the school and teachers and parents who were killed. It is just row after row of little small graves. There was this young girl who was rollerblading through the graves. She doesn't understand what has happened because she's so young. She, you know, she shouldn't need to understand something like this. And it really made me think of my own children. And I was like, you know, how would you even explain this to a child?
0: It's really, really humbling to hear you describe what you heard and what you saw in Mina, because from a news perspective, at least here in Washington, D.C., the Iran war story has moved on. You know, there were many, many more strikes after that first day. Then, of course, there was a blockage of the Strait of Hormuz, a focus on the economic impact worldwide, then talk of a ceasefire or maybe not a ceasefire. But it's very clear in hearing from you that the Iranian families grieving the loss of their children, life has not moved on.
2: It definitely hasn't moved on. You know, when we were at the school, they were holding a prayer and they hold it every day. And all the parents and teachers who survived come together in that site of rubble and pray together. But, you know, it's very hard for them to move on when they haven't had a clear answer about who was responsible for the killing of their children and their colleagues and, you know, fellow parents. And that is something that really came across while speaking to people, is they want accountability.
0: Who do they blame?
2: Well, I mean, you know, of course, all the reporting and all the evidence suggests that the U.S. was responsible for this attack.
0: But and did that come up in your conversations with
2: people? Yeah, I mean, a lot of people were talking about it being the U.S. A lot of them said Trump is responsible for what happened.
0: Trump, individually.
2: Yeah, individually, exactly. Mm. You know, one of the mothers I spoke to, Masume, her daughter Sateesh, who was 9 years old, was killed in the school. And she has other daughters. They were sitting with her beside the grave of Sateesh. And she was just, before I even started to interview her, just crying. She was so angry when I brought up the question of the U.S. and she sent a message to President Trump. I can't remember her exact words, but, you know, she said that I hope he gets what he deserves, and that she wants justice, she wants accountability, she wants to know who was responsible for what happened to that school.
0: Noel, we're now quite a few months on from when that first strike on the school took place, and since this war began, did you get a sense from any of the people you spoke with that there is a growing frustration at all with their own Iranian government, or is most of the frustration directed towards the U.S. government and towards President Trump?
2: We got a mix of responses to that question. You know, of course, the people we spoke to on camera have to be really careful about what they say. They could get themselves in serious trouble if they say anything against the government. And so many of them told us, you know, that they want this war to end, that the impact of this war, especially economically, is, you know, having a huge impact on their lives, and that they feel the regime is winning this war. You know, a lot of people told us it has unified us. Even if you were against the regime beforehand, now you're with it because you don't want this foreign intervention. But then also we spoke to people off camera, people whose testimony we kept anonymous.
5: In my opinion, America has sort of lost the war. It's lost its way.
2: One of them said, I welcome this war, but I feel like the kind of ambitions of this war have changed.
5: This campaign became about oil and the

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1: A lot of Iranians we spoke to do want change, do want a better future, but also don't want bombs dropping on their homes and don't feel that this war is achieving anything that will get them any closer to what they're hopeful for.
2: Thus far, no one has claimed responsibility for the strike on that school. And I want to understand, Nawal, how has this actually unfolded in terms of who is deemed to be responsible and what evidence there is for that?
1: On the day of the attack, there were two waves of attacks. One wave, which happened early in the morning, which is when the school itself was hit. There is no video footage of that attack specifically. And then a little while later, there is another wave of attacks that hit the neighboring IRGC compound. And when I say neighboring, it is a couple of meters away. It's very close by. The second wave of strikes were captured on film. And when experts see this video, they can see that that wave of strikes was Tomahawk missiles. Out of all the warring parties that are active in Iran right now, the United States is the only state that has Tomahawk missiles. Exactly. And also experts say that usually you wouldn't use different types of weapons within the same attack. And so if you had used Tomahawks in the second wave, you would have used them in the first wave. In addition to that, there is the crater that was left behind in the heart of the school. Now, some experts have analyzed that crater, and they have said that that crater looks like the kind of crater that would be left behind by a Tomahawk missile.
2: Do you still see evidence of that crater?
1: Yes.
2: Do you see any missile fragments, or have those all been removed?
1: We haven't seen any missile fragments, and the regime did present missile fragments a few days, I think, after the attack happened. And they were fragments of a Tomahawk missile. But of course, they presented them. You know, it's not like an independent team of experts went to the site itself and found those remnants. So you have to take that with a pinch of salt as well, because it was presented by the regime. In addition to that, Reuters and CNN, they say that they've seen a preliminary version of this investigation by the US. And in that preliminary report, it does say that the US is responsible. All of that evidence put together does point to the United States being responsible. But until the United States releases the findings of its own investigation, it is very hard to say unequivocally that they were responsible, even if all the evidence points towards them.
2: Well, thank you, Nawal, for bringing your reporting.
1: Thank you so much for having me, Asma. It's always a pleasure.
2: As Nawal alluded to, we still don't have answers from the U.S. government about what happened, and we wanted to understand why. So I called up my colleague, Tom Bateman. He covers the State Department for the BBC.
3: When this war started, this news began to emerge that a school had been hit in Manab and a large number of children killed in what looked like an absolutely devastating incident. Mm-hmm. And obviously the Iranians were talking about this as state media was starting to show what had happened. And there was nothing on the US military's social media feeds about that. And when I looked, I think it was the following morning, on their website for any kind of statement, it simply said, this incident is under investigation.
2: The day the war started.
3: And not just the first day, I mean, the first few hours. And that's another point, I think, which is really significant about this, because remember that this war began in the daytime. And the reasons for that, we assume, are because that's when the Israelis and the Americans had intelligence of the whereabouts of the supreme leader, which was the starting point that they killed him. And I put that to Marco Rubio at one point, is wasn't this reckless? Because if you were trying to mitigate civilian harm, you would start military action usually during the night. That's why wars often start, these kind of aerial campaigns often start at nighttime.
2: Tom, I want to pause and understand the timeline. When did you begin to hear a recognition from the Trump administration about what had actually happened, and what was their initial response?
3: The very, very first response was from memory from U.S. Central Command's press office. And there was just a one-line written

0: statement where they had said this incident is under investigation. And I also asked Marco Rubio, the Secretary of State, I believe that was the Monday. You know, the war started on a Saturday.
1: Yes.
2: Can you tell us what you know? Can you tell us what you know, Mr. Secretary, or the administration knows about the strike on a building in southern Iran that the Iranians are saying was a school? Reports of large numbers of civilians, including children, killed.
3: Yeah. I've seen those reports. I don't have. I would refer you, not because I'm not trying to answer your question, but I don't want to get it wrong. The Department of War would be investigating that if that was our strike, and I would refer your question to them.
0: He said, you know, this is an issue for the Pentagon. The U.S. would never target civilians.
2: Are there indications this was an American missile?
3: Well, clearly, the United States would not deliberately target a school.
0: I asked Pete Hegseth at the Pentagon during the first week.
4: Can you give us an update on what the administration knows, what you know now about the reported strike on a girls' school in southern Iran on Saturday?
5: All I can say is that we're investigating that. We, of course, never target civilian targets, but we're taking a look and investigating that.
0: And that's when I got the response, we're investigating that. And I pushed again and said,
4: just on the basis that with the information you would have, your reconnaissance abilities, ability to gather information, I mean, it's several days on now. So is there any clarity on whose munition this was?
5: We're investigating it. Thank you.
1: Here we are, several months later. What's the status of those investigations, and have we gotten any answers?
0: Well, what we know is that there was an internal initial probe by the Pentagon that has not been made public, but the top lines of it leaked around the time that found that investigators believe this was likely the result of a US strike, but that they would continue investigating to gather more information. We're nearly 5 months on now.
1: Yes.
0: And we still are none the wiser as to where that investigation is going, when it will be released. Now, the other element to this is that President Trump has been asked multiple times now about the Manav strike. I asked him on Air Force One a few months ago.
6: Cooper of CENTCOM was asked yesterday about the strike on the girls' school on the first day of the war.
7: Oh, it's under investigation. You're talking about the original gun.
6: It's the only case of investigation at the moment into civilian casualties.
7: No, I think we have a couple of things under investigation, but that is under investigation.
6: Are you able to confirm yet?
0: And again, he was asked.
8: There's footage that shows that an American missile strike and a Tomahawk missile likely destroyed that Iranian girls' school. So will the Americans, will the U.S. accept any responsibility for that strike?
9: And I will say that the Tomahawk, which is one of the most powerful weapons around, is used by, you know, is sold and used by other countries, you know that. And whether it's Iran, who also has some Tomahawks, I wish they had more. But whether it's Iran or somebody else, the fact that a Tomahawk is very generic.
0: So you have already a contradiction there, because he's saying he hadn't seen the report about the information, but was offering a theory about what had actually happened. The military experts and the former Pentagon officials I've spoken to have said that this is not a complicated incident when it comes to trying to work out what had happened. American missiles are precision guided. They're feeding data back to satellites. They know where they're going. Some have cameras in them. It's likely that they knew very early on exactly what had happened here. Certainly that is the view of the experts I've spoken to. The issue is likely to be, frankly, that if the system has found one thing, and the Pentagon knows that internally, but the commander-in-chief, in the form of the president, has said something almost diametrically opposed to that, it gets pretty difficult for them to put out a report that completely contradicts what the president has said. So that may be a factor here, and that's frankly about the way that the Pentagon has been run under Pete Hegseth, where there has been a very stringent control of information and attempt to shape the narrative.
1: How out of the ordinary would you say the administration's response has been to this all?
0: I mean, this is extremely rare in the modern history of the US military and the Pentagon to have this amount of time for nothing to have been acknowledged, no information to have been released, given the scale of what happened. And, you know, to put this in context, if this is confirmed to have been a US strike, this would count as one of the worst single cases of civilian casualties from a US war in the Middle East in the last three decades. I looked back at several other cases in the last 30 years where there had been American strikes that had killed a large number of civilians. And in almost all of those, there'd often be at the start an attempt perhaps by the US to suggest that it might not have been them, or to sort of talk about the mitigating factors. But pretty quickly, when journalists start looking into these cases, you will have had an admission by the Americans, and sometimes an apology, sometimes even compensation. The degree to which we have seen a lack of transparency in this case far outweighs anything we've seen, you know, in the last 20, 30 years.
1: Well, thank you for pressing the administration on this story, and thank you also for joining us here on the show.
0: Thanks very much, Asma.
1: That was Tom Bateman, the BBC's U.S. State Department correspondent. And earlier, we heard from the BBC's senior international investigations correspondent, Nawal Al-Maghafi. If you want to see images from her trip, you can watch Nawal's report on the BBC World Service YouTube channel. She has a film that's titled Inside Iran, The People and the Power. As always, a reminder that The Global Story is also available as a podcast. So if you appreciate our episode today, you can find us every weekday wherever you listen to your favorite shows. And that's it from us today. Thanks for spending some time with us. We'll be back again tomorrow. Same time, same place.
10: 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Listener discretion is advised. Clear skies in our forecast tonight. We'll see a low of 57. Sunshine tomorrow, high of 86. Mostly sunny on Wednesday, a slight chance of showers and thunderstorms in the afternoon. Windy with a high of 84. 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

0: Hello and welcome to Newsday on the BBC World Service with Catherine Bjerrehanger in Nairobi and James Copnell in London.
1: Russian officials have accused Ukraine of deliberately targeting civilians after a drone hit a busy beach on the Black Sea coast, killing at least seven people.
0: Three major European rivers see water levels fall significantly as heatwave conditions continue. Is this evidence of an acceleration of climate change? We'll hear from a senior United Nations official.
2: I think what people need to remember is that for every $1 spent on making ourselves more resilient to these kind of shocks, that yields $10 back in benefit.
1: And we'll get a regional reaction to the detained former Myanmar leader Aung San Suu Kyi being allowed a rare meeting with a Red Cross official. Does that suggest the military junta is under pressure? Those stories are more on the way on Newsday after the latest world news.
3: BBC News with Roisin Hasty. Britain's Maritime Security Agency says a cargo vessel has been struck by an unknown projectile in the Strait of Hormuz. The agency says the incident near Oman is being investigated without giving details on damage or injuries. It comes as the US and Iran make conflicting claims about whether they're engaged in talks. President Trump insisted on Monday that negotiations were happening right now. He said a deal must include the opening of the Strait of Hormuz and denuclearization.
4: I want to give them every last chance before decapitation. Very tough to do what we have planned, still planned. We'll see what happens. But it's a very, very tough thing to do. I think I'm very proud of the fact that I'll give people a chance. This is a big move. To do an attack that big on a country, I'd rather not do it.
3: Reports from Russia say a number of logistics and oil infrastructure facilities have come under attack by drones overnight. A warehouse was damaged by drones in Krasny Bor near Russia's second city, St. Petersburg. The regional governor said in a social media post that 15 drones were shot down. A coalition of 25 mostly Democrat-led states are suing the Trump administration over its imposition of the latest round of tariffs on 60 countries. Ian McWilliam has more details.
5: As one set of President Trump's tariffs expired a week ago, the administration declared a new round to be charged on goods imported from 60 countries and affecting the vast majority of U.S. imports. The new tariffs range from 10 to 12.5%. The White House alleged that those countries, including the European Union, were not doing enough to stop the export of goods produced with forced labor. A coalition of 25 U.S. states have now filed a lawsuit, arguing that the White House was using forced labor as a pretext to continue what it called an illegal tariff scheme. Despite earlier legal setbacks, President Trump has made tariffs a key part of his trade policy, to the despair of many businesses looking for a stable business environment.
3: The funeral will be held today for a Zimbabwean woman, Notabo Zandile Chuma, and her two daughters who were killed at their home in the UK last month. The father of the girls was arrested in South Africa, where he'd travelled to from England. Pumza Fulani reports.
6: Family members and friends have gathered at a local church in Bulawayo to say their final goodbyes to Notabo Zandile Chuma and her two daughters, 15-year-old Natalie and 5-year-old Nala. The three were found dead in their home on July 6th. An inquest that opened into their deaths said they died from head injuries.
3: Pumza Fulani with that report. You're listening to the latest world news from the BBC. Qatar, Egypt and Turkey mediating the truce in Gaza have criticised Israel after new strikes reportedly killed at least 18 people in the territory. It's unclear whether those killed were fighters or civilians. The mediators said the Israeli strikes were a breach of the truce agreement. Hamas controls the western coast of Gaza, while the Israeli Defence Minister Yisrael Katz said his forces now control 60 to 70% of the territory. The Venezuelan government has updated the number now known to have died in June's twin earthquakes to 6,125. The 7.2 and 7.5 magnitude earthquakes devastated Venezuela's northern coastline, in particular the state of La Guaira. Almost 17,000 people were injured. Tens of thousands are living in makeshift shelters. Devastating wildfires in southwestern France have uncovered hundreds of buried Second World War II shells in an evacuated village. Sophie Glass-Ryan reports.
7: Residents of Le Porche, near Bordeaux, have now returned to their village after a huge forest fire tore through it, destroying more than 180 homes. But for some, their return was delayed, as demining experts dealt with the hidden cache of Second World War ammunition. Around 400 pieces of ordnance, including mortar shells and anti-tank shells, were discovered when the fire caused some of them to explode, with one shell reportedly going through a house. The explosives were described as a mixture of German and French munitions. The forest fire in the Gironde department has now been brought under control.
3: A group of British teenage girls who say they regularly experience extreme misogyny at school have sent a campaign film to the Prime Minister calling for change. In the short film, the girls from the northeast of England hold placards with comments boys have made about their bodies, as well as threats of violence and abuse. BBC News.
1: Thank you very much for that news. Hello and welcome to Newsday on the BBC World Service with James Cobnoy in London and Catherine Biarahanga in Nairobi.
0: In the programme today, we have stories on the Russia-Ukraine war, on the devastating impact of climate change, and about an extremely rare meeting with the outside world for the detained Nobel Peace Prize winner Aung San Suu Kyi in Myanmar.
1: As ever, you can send us your thoughts on that or anything you hear on Newsday. Our usual number is +447786205.
0: Russia has condemned what it says was a deliberate strike by Ukraine on civilians in broad daylight, with seven people, including three children, being killed in a drone attack on a Russian seaside resort. Ukraine has so far not commented on yesterday's strike, but over the last few months, the Ukrainian military has launched an increasing number of drone attacks into Russia, in some cases deep into Russia. Here's the BBC's diplomatic correspondent, James Landau.
8: In this war, both sides say they don't target civilians, but civilians are paying a price, even on the beach. The drone strike happened at a resort near Zelenchik on the Black Sea coast. The authorities said seven were killed, including three children, with 40 wounded. Witnesses said there were no warning sirens. The sound of gunfire suggesting the drone may have been hit by air defences or electronic jamming, according to Ukrainian media. But the governor of this region, which is popular with Russian holidaymakers, accused Ukraine of a deliberate strike on civilians. Russia's foreign ministry accused Ukraine and its allies of terrorism.
9: Vladimirovich Putin!
8: No word yet from Russia's leader. Vladimir Putin was thousands of miles away in Siberia, enjoying the noisy adulation of hundreds of young people. No comment either from the authorities in Ukraine.
0: Well, the drone attack or strike and the deaths on the beach come after Ukrainian attacks on warehouses of Russia's largest online retailer, Wildberries. And in the last couple of hours, the governor of the Leningrad region in Russia has said that a warehouse facility had been hit by drones, though did not name the facility. Earlier, I spoke to Mykola Hryzkovyan, the director of the Center for U.S.-Ukrainian Relations in Washington, and I began by asking for his reaction to those deaths of civilians on the beach.
10: My reaction to this is, you know, war is hell. There's collateral damage, unfortunately. And this beach was close to a military industrial facility, 300 yards away or 300 meters away. And, you know, a lot of this is the Russians' fault. These drones don't travel that quickly. The Russians see them on their radar. Why didn't they evacuate the beach? They saw where it was going. And this was Russian air defenses shooting them down. Why did they shoot them down over the beach? When Russian drones are incoming in Ukraine, there's alerts, people go into shelters. You know, this is absolute irresponsibility on the part of the Russians.
0: But doesn't Ukraine have a responsibility to protect civilian lives?
10: They did not specifically target the beach. The drones, it's obvious from watching the video that they veered off course. and that they were shot down by Russian air defenses over the beach.
0: It is all part of a broader attempt by Ukraine to take the war deep into Russia, is it not? You see also attacks on Wildberries, Russia's largest online retailer, drone attacks too in parts of Russia that simply hadn't been targeted before in recent months. That is something Ukraine is actively pursuing right now, it seems.
10: Correct. These are logistics hubs. They handle military equipment. The Wildberries had a whole line of military equipment, everything that you need for the special military operation. People were buying that online. That went from military clothing to protective gear to components for weaponry, for drones. They had about 40,000 pieces of products that they were selling for military use. And there's also a lot of dual-use products in these warehouses. And dual-use products are internationally regulated as because they can be used in the civilian market and the military market. So these are not strictly civilian targets. These targets all contribute to the war on Ukraine.
0: But there are civilian casualties in those warehouses, for example.
10: These are these workers. They know where they're working. They know what products they handle. The Ukrainians took out a military manufacturer with several cruise missiles. There are workers killed there. They're civilians, but they're working for the military industrial complex. It's the same thing with these warehouses.
0: One of the things you do is to advocate for better relations between Ukraine and the US, for more American
10: Correct.
0: Support for Ukraine. Doesn't that get
10: Correct.
0: A little harder when people see children killed on a beach by a Ukrainian drone?
10: War is a terrible thing. Civilians are always in the way. Unfortunately, these are collateral casualties. We know that from World War II. We know that from the Dresden firestorm, where the Allies killed tens of thousands of civilians, unfortunately. And this is a war on that scale. And that's why our president, President Trump, is pressing for peace. And President Zelensky wants peace. The only one who doesn't want peace seems Vladimir Putin. And it's obvious that the Russians are purposely targeting civilian targets. The civilian targets that are unfortunately happen in Russia can be called collateral damage.
0: Do you see anything changing in the balance in terms of moving towards peace, whether it's on the ground, in terms of Russia's invasion inside Ukraine, or with these new longer-range Ukrainian drone strikes, or even at the negotiating table? Is anything fundamentally shifting right now?
10: There's hope that they fundamentally shift. The other day, Secretary Rubio, he said that the new tactics that the Ukrainians are using have shifted the situation significantly, and Washington is assessing if this opens a window for peace negotiations.
0: The views there of Mykola Khrizkovyan, director of the Center for U.S.-Ukrainian Relations in Washington. And I'm just looking at a news agency flash, Reuters, quoting the Russian news agency TASS. The governor has said that five people have been killed and six injured in a drone attack on the Moscow region. So another, it seems, Ukrainian drone strike deep into Russia.
1: Now, record low rainfall and high temperatures continue to plague much of Europe. The River Rhine has fallen to historically low levels in several locations in Germany and the Netherlands as prolonged heat waves continue across Europe. In Hungary, the Danube River has fallen to its lowest level in 30 years. The droughts of the Danube is also causing serious disruption to power supplies in Serbia and Romania. That there was the sound of an explosion in the River Danube in Romania in an attempt to divert water to a nuclear power plant to keep it working. Meanwhile, South Korea recorded its highest ever temperature at the weekend. One city in Iran, Avaz, registered over 50 degrees Celsius last month. More than 70 countries have broken national temperature records over the past year. Well, earlier I spoke to Joanna McGregor, Chief of Strategy and UN Affairs at UN Climate Change, is tasked with coordinating the international international response to climate change, including the 2015 Paris Agreement, the legally binding international treaty adopted by 195 countries. She gave me her assessment of the extreme weather affecting many parts of the world.
2: This isn't one isolated heat wave or disaster anymore. Climate impacts are escalating across every region. So we're seeing heat waves, flooding, drought, wildfire, rising seas and warming oceans. They're all intensified due to climate change. And in the last few months alone, we've seen wildfires in France and Spain, and now in Greece, blackouts in Libya, typhoons in China, crop loss in the US and in Europe, and flooding in Mozambique. So what we're seeing really is a swathe of these extreme events that are very, very clearly linked back to climate change.
1: Some people say this is down to the El Nino effect, warming sea levels in the Pacific. Does that account for what we're seeing?
2: No, not exactly. El Nino is amplifying risks, but doing so across the planet, which is already warmed by greenhouse gas emissions. So the underlying trend is clear across El Nino, neutral and La Nina years. The past 10 years were the hottest on record. So El Nino and other natural variability, they do help explain some of the timing and regional variation, but human-caused warming explains why today's heat waves are more frequent and intense.
1: We see in different parts of the world political leaders, elected leaders, challenging the science around climate change. When we see the news, when we turn on our televisions, open our mobile phones, and we see this extreme weather pattern, what would you say to political leaders today who are rowing back on some of those pledges when it comes to cutting down on emissions, for example?
2: Climate change is happening, and it's going to keep happening. It's not a matter of belief. And I do think actually that we are seeing leaders, and I'm personally seeing it when I'm meeting with ministers around the world, that they're starting to realize that although this topic might not be the most domestically favored topic, it is something that they must act on. And that's not just act in terms of reducing emissions, but they also need to support and protect their population by adapting to this changing world. Luckily, it's cheaper and easier than it's ever been before for them to do that. And in tandem, they, whilst doing so, they can increase growth, improve health, and it's essential for energy security. I think what people need to remember is that for every $1 spent on making ourselves more resilient to these kind of shocks that you mentioned earlier in the call, that yields $10 back in benefits. And I think that finally this message is cutting through to governments around the world.
1: That's quite a difficult message to get through to ordinary people as well, because as we see the energy shocks that have happened over the past few months when it comes to the Strait of Hormuz, the reduction, massive reduction in the shipments of oil and gas, people are seeing prices go up in their homes. And lots of people are thinking, well, we just need to try and get as much energy resources right now, use as much oil and gas as we can get it, rather than think about those long-term solutions.
2: So the economic costs are real, but actually, if you look at the data, and particularly giving an example from the UK, the costs of the energy transition are far less than the price volatility that relying solely on fossil fuel creates. And people are seeing that in their pockets. It's affecting their food shop costs, it's affecting their energy shop costs. But with the UK example, the costs in increase in energy actually would have been far greater had we not installed renewables over the last 5 years. I think the UK would have saved actually 7 million a day since the crisis in the Strait of Hormuz. And that's the same across many, many, many other places.
1: Give us a sense of where we're headed when it comes to the climate. If things don't change, it's hard to see them changing overnight. But where are we headed in the next 5 or 10 years?
2: Well, really, from the UN's perspective, the Paris Agreement has been our answer to this crisis. And no country can kind of fight climate change alone. But we are making real progress. So before the Paris Agreement, we were on course for more than 4 degrees of warming. And it's now closer to 2.5 degrees. And I'm convinced that we can get it still lower. But what we need to do is ensure that the vast majority of countries that are behind the Paris Agreement are still taking action and doing as much as they possibly can each and every day.
1: That there was Joanna McGregor, Chief of Strategy and UN Affairs at UN Climate Change.
0: Today's Newsday on the BBC World Service with Catherine in Nairobi and James in London, and also Sarah and I with the sports.
11: Good morning, Catherine. Good morning, James. The English FA has withdrew its support for FIFA President Gianni Infantino, as many nations did so. In a letter addressed to Infantino directly, UEFA even threatened legal action against Gianni Infantino's World Cup sell-off plan. Mauricio Pochettino has agreed to remain the manager of the United States men's team until 2030. The former Tottenham and Chelsea boss, who has been in the post since September 2024, led co-hosts US to the last 16 of this summer's World Cup. In tennis, 21-year-old Alexander Ayala made history by winning the Washington Open yesterday. Ayala beat the American Jessica Pegula in the final to become the first player from the Philippines to win a WTA title. In the men's, world number 10, Taylor Fritz claimed his first trophy since June last year. Fritz held off 19-year-old Spaniard Rafael Jodar in two sets. And Norway's Sigrid Haugset has taken over the yellow jersey in the Tour de France. It follows a remarkable solo breakaway on stage three yesterday. She became the first Norwegian to win a stage on the Tour.
0: Wow, quite a moment for Norwegian sport. Football, cycling, yeah. Sarah and I, thank you. More to come in 25 minutes or so.
3: This is Newsday. We're just talking a few minutes about the extreme weather being affecting many countries around the world. We mentioned South Korea, which has experienced record temperatures this summer. In the last few minutes, the AFP news agency reporting there that 16 people have been killed by heat in South Korea this summer. That's according to the Interior Ministry. So James, highlighting the impact of the high temperatures that many people are facing around the world. Now, let's turn to business. According to the Financial Times, Apple has launched a new legal challenge against the UK's latest attempt to create a so-called backdoor to access encrypted customer data, a year after the Home Office agreed to drop a previous order, foiling a row with Washington. Davide Giglioni, our business reporter, is in the studio with us today. So, Davide, just explain what a backdoor is.
12: Well, a backdoor, or a master key, is a way for security services to get access to encrypted data if they need to. Now, to do that, the UK government reportedly issued what's called a technical capability notice, which is basically a system normally used to investigate serious crimes by basically forcing companies to provide the UK security services with access to customer data. Now, Apple doesn't seem too happy about it. And the key argument is, can you actually have a strong encryption, strong protection that keeps your banking details, messages, photos safe if you let that happen? Well, Apple seems to think no. If you build a backdoor, it's not just open for the good guys, but it makes you a target for hackers or whoever seen as, you know, hostile.
3: Davide, thank you. That's our business reporter there, Davide Giglioni.
0: This is Newsday on the BBC World Service. Now, the last democratically elected leader of Myanmar, Aung San Suu Kyi, is still behind bars. But for the first time in around 4 years, she has been allowed to meet someone outside of the country's military government. In this case, a delegate from the International Committee of the Red Cross. Our sister programme, NewsHour, has been speaking to Ms. Suu Kyi's son, Kim Aris, about the meeting.
13: I spoke with that delegate. He confirmed that, and that my mother does appear to be in good health. They're kind of bound by various agreements with the military, so they can't reveal too much. The last communication I had from her was at the beginning of 25, I believe it was. I received one letter, and that's the only communication I've had over the last 5 years. It's been tough, I must say. I've had to contend with being separated from my mother for many years. After all, she was under house arrest for 15 years. But the last 5 years have been different because we haven't known where she is or how she is or been allowed any communication, basically.
0: Aung San Suu Kyi's detention has been one of the factors leading to widespread diplomatic isolation for the military leadership running Myanmar. So for more, I've been speaking to Charles Santiago, co-chair of the Parliamentarians for Human Rights at the Association of Southeast Asian Nations, also known as ASEAN.
14: This cannot be the only visit. It must be followed by regular and independent access to verify Aung San Suu Kyi's health to restore contact with the family and finally secure not only her freedom, but the freedom of all political prisoners. And then the other important point that I would like to raise is this comes a few days before the meeting between General Min Aung Hlaing and the Prime Minister of Thailand. So this could be clearly a public relations drama that is being put together to show that the Myanmar government is responding positively to ASEAN. Now, I think this cannot be accepted, partly because Myanmar has to fulfill the five-point consensus. I mean, sure, you've been following the developments in Myanmar and ASEAN. ASEAN is slowly trying to bring Min Aung Hlaing back to ASEAN. And that is happening through the Prime Minister of Thailand, Cambodia, Laos, and so on. So this will be a major meeting that will take place where the Prime Minister of Thailand will be having an open meeting with Min Aung Hlaing. This is part of a public relations exercise, in my view.
0: So if it is just a PR exercise, what needs to be done to make it more than that, to perhaps push for her to be released?
14: That's the call. I mean, the ASEAN Parliamentarians for Human Rights have been saying it the last 3-4 months that you have to secure her freedom together with all the other 22,000 political prisoners in Myanmar.
0: Would you see it then that this meeting, the release of the photos and so on, but above all that first meeting in 4 years with someone outside the military regime, is a sign that those in the top in Myanmar are susceptible to outside pressure?
14: You know, actually I have a different view. My view is that they are more comfortable with China, Russia, Belarus and India. And for the longest time, they were not so keen about getting the relationship back to normal with ASEAN. They found ASEAN very problematic, and they realized that the five-point consensus will not work to their benefit. So they were never interested in having a political dialogue. But I can see that after the elections, the so-called scam elections, and I think the pressure is also coming from China on Myanmar to start talking, to concede, or start talking to ASEAN. So this could be part of a plan that's been pushed by China to get Min Aung Hlaing to be accepted in ASEAN, but done through a variety of phases. And the beginning is having a public meeting with Aung San Suu Kyi, and then having a meeting with the Prime Minister of Thailand, and so on and so forth. And also the foreign minister on July 12th met the ASEAN foreign ministers. So you can see that things are happening behind the scenes, and I think this is part of that.
0: Is there then a possibility of the Association of Southeast Asian Nations, of ASEAN, being played, as it were, by Myanmar's leadership?
14: It's been always my view that Myanmar has played the ASEAN for the longest time. They've shorted the ASEAN five-point consensus for the last 5 years, and very successfully. And ASEAN, you know, could not even come to a common conclusion that ASEAN cannot accept the scam elections. There was never a statement. Individual governments said it.
0: Listening to you, it's a little difficult to be too optimistic about progress towards some sort of citizen-led democracy in Myanmar.
14: I think there is a bottom-up approach that's happening in the ethnic states and a federal state. People are starting to look at local government in a variety of states in Myanmar itself. So there's a bottom-up approach, a bottom-up federalism that is being pushed, but that is outside of the present government. The present junta does not support that. In fact, the last 1-2 months, the bombings have been far more intense compared to before.
0: That is Charles Santiago, co-chair of the Parliamentarians for Human Rights at the Association of Southeast Asian Nations, ASEAN. If you go to the BBC website, there is more on this story, including those photos released by Myanmar's Military Information Committee of Aung San Suu Kyi meeting that delegate from the ICRC. 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
1: Coming up, we'll go to Nigeria, where insecurity and kidnappings remain a major cause for concern in certain regions.
0: We will hear from Ethiopians on death row in Saudi Arabia.
1: And how has one of Africa's iconic predators found itself at the centre of a political row in Israel? That's all coming up after the latest news.
2: BBC News with Roisin Hasty. Reports from Russia say a number of logistics and oil infrastructure facilities have come under attack by drones overnight. A warehouse was damaged by drones in Krasny Bor near Russia's second city, St. Petersburg. Britain's Maritime Security Agency says a cargo vessel has been struck by an unknown projectile in the Strait of Hormuz near Oman. It comes as the US and Iran make conflicting claims about whether they're engaged in talks. President Trump insisted on Monday that negotiations were happening right now. Spain says almost all migrants who crossed from Morocco into the Spanish territory of Ceuta last week have now returned to Morocco. Tens of thousands of migrants surged into the exclave in North Africa on Thursday, prompting a security and diplomatic crisis for Madrid. Teachers and state workers in Argentina have held a nationwide strike and marched through the capital, Buenos Aires, to protest against job cuts and to demand salary increases. The teachers' union criticised the government for slashing educational programmes. The Venezuelan government has updated the number now known to have died in June's twin earthquakes to 6,125. Tens of thousands are living in makeshift shelters. A group of British teenage girls who say they experience extreme misogyny at school have sent a campaign film to the Prime Minister calling for change. In the short film, shot in a classroom, the girls from the northeast of England hold placards with comments boys have made about their bodies, as well as threats of violence and abuse. And devastating wildfires in southwestern France have uncovered hundreds of buried World War II shells in an evacuated village. Residents have returned to their homes in Le Porge after demining experts spent several days recovering 400 pieces of ordnance, including mortar shells and some anti-tank shells.
0: Thank you for that update. Hello and welcome to Newsday on the BBC World Service with Catherine in Nairobi and James in London.
1: In the next half hour, we'll look at new kidnappings in Nigeria, hear from Ethiopian death row inmates in Saudi Arabia, and hear why Nile crocodiles are in the spotlight in Israel.
0: You can send us your thoughts on that or anything you hear on Newsday on our usual number, which works for WhatsApp and text messages. It is +44 77 86 20 50 85. As Catherine mentioned, there is growing concern over the fate of Ethiopian migrants facing execution in Saudi Arabia. Saudi authorities executed three Ethiopians last Saturday for drug-related offences, bringing the number of Ethiopians put to death this year to at least 20. That's according to human rights groups. Those same groups warn that another 79 Ethiopians remain on death row. Many of those affected are from Ethiopia's Tigray region, where a devastating war claimed the lives of hundreds of thousands of people and forced many to flee. Like many migrants, they made a perilous journey across the Gulf of Aden, hoping to build a better future and support their families back home.
1: Now, so far this year, Saudi Arabia has carried out nearly 116 executions, many of them for drug-related offences. We've been in contact with two inmates on death row who say they fled Tigray. They sent us voice messages from a jail in the southern city of Hamis Mushait, describing their fear that they could be executed at any time. To protect their identities, you won't hear their original voices. Instead, their words are voiced by someone else.
3: It has been almost 4 years since we were arrested. The reason we were arrested was because we were accused of drug possession. We were arrested after being found at the border. We were told that the border guards had caught us in possession of hashish and that we must have had it. That is why we were sentenced to death. Throughout the entire process, we didn't have a lawyer. We asked for a legal representation, but we were told that we could not have one unless there was a letter of support from Ethiopian Ministry of Foreign Affairs and a letter signed by our families. We were told that we could only obtain a lawyer through the Ethiopian government. When the death sentence was announced, we thought it was a joke. We couldn't believe it was real. We had spoken with other people who had been detained on similar accusations. They told us that people charged with these offenses were usually released after serving 2 or 3 years. We never imagined that we would be sentenced to death. The situation we are living in now is worse than death itself. Days would be easier than living every day while waiting to be executed. It's like standing beside someone who is being slaughtered, knowing that your turn may come next. Some of us have told our families about our situation. Others have chosen not to tell elderly parents or vulnerable relatives. We came to Saudi Arabia because war had devastated our region in Ethiopia. There was no work, no opportunity to support ourselves, and our lives had become extremely difficult. We are responsible for supporting our families. We are sons of poor farming families who have struggled all their lives. The punishment we are facing is disproportionate to the accusation against us. Whatever the allegation, it doesn't justify taking our lives. We are poor people. We are the children of farmers who worked tirelessly to raise us. Today, we ask the international community to hear our voices. We ask for our case to be carefully reviewed.
4: I have been imprisoned for more than 2 years. The accusation against me is that I entered the border area carrying weapons. This is not true. I was arrested and charged based only on suspicion. Even if this is the charge against me, the punishment we face is completely disproportionate. We have not received a fair trial. We are not allowed to have lawyers. The same border guard who arrested us and accused us is also the person who judges our case. We are never informed when someone has been sentenced to death. Instead, the guards come to our cells in the evening and tell certain prisoners that they will be taken to court the next day. Those people never return. When we ask what happened to them, we hear only rumors that they have been executed. No one tells us the truth. We now live in a constant state of fear. Every time the guards open the prison doors, we are overwhelmed with shock and anxiety, wondering whose name will be called next. Every day feels as though we are waiting for death. The reason we came to Saudi Arabia was because of the war in our country, which forced us to flee 4 years ago. We are the children of poor families. We are the sons of farmers. We came seeking work and the chance to rebuild our lives. We never imagined that we would face imprisonment and the threat of execution.
0: Voices then from death row in Saudi Arabia. Well, let's speak now to Dua Deni, researcher and advocacy associate at the European Saudi Organization for Human Rights, which is based in Lebanon. The organization monitors documents and campaigns against human rights violations in Saudi Arabia, including what has been called the state's escalating use of capital punishment. Welcome to the program. I wonder what you made of those voice notes you just heard there.
5: Thank you. Thank you for highlighting this issue, actually. To be honest, hearing these voices is very, very heartbreaking. We've noticed the cases months ago, and we are trying to support them. But rather than getting some protection and stopping at least the executions while making this advocacy, we are hearing the executions are happening every day without a prior notice, just as the voices mentioned, taking them from the prison without having the right to say goodbye to the families. And actually, more than that, after the executions, the family don't know where their beloved one are buried. They don't know their bodies where they are. So it's really heartbreaking. We know that this issue is a very continuous and that there are hundreds, you'd say dozens, are facing the same situation. We don't have actual number because the Saudi government has no transparency in the death penalty cases. But we know that at least there is more than 50 Ethiopians in Khamis Mshet prison, and there are others in other prisons in Saudi Arabia.
0: One of the things we heard there too was the claim that one of those people on death row hadn't had a lawyer. There was no qualified interpreter, others tell us, no proper due process, basically, during the trials. How widespread is that, do you think?
5: Unfortunately, these concerns are very common in many Ethiopian cases, actually in many migrant cases and foreign national cases that we have continued before. With other nationalities, this was very common. We received information that people were questioned without a lawyer, asked to sign papers in Arabic they could not understand and did not have a qualified interpreter until the last session, maybe when they noticed that they have been sentenced to death. Some did not fully understand the charges, the evidences, how to appeal. When all of this happens in a case that can end in execution, we can't say that trial was a fair trial and the convictions was reliable.
0: We're talking here about Ethiopian death row inmates. Are they disproportionately represented among those on death row?
5: Actually, in 2025, Saudi Arabia executed 35 Ethiopian nationals in drug-related cases. It was the highest nationality of foreign nationals that had been executed, but they are the Ethiopians were one of many nationalities that Saudi Arabia had executed last year. So we noted that migrant workers and foreign nationals are mostly represented in the executions that happened or taking place in the past few years. So, for example, in 2025, more than half of the executions were for foreign nationals, most of them in drug-related offenses. So Ethiopians have been affected very heavily, and foreign nationals most generally were also at a greater risk because many were, as the voices mentioned, are migrant workers, poor migrant workers, face language barriers, and there is limited access to the lawyers. This is a common thing that foreign nationals are facing. Ethiopians, we have noticed that there have been they are coming from Ethiopia in the past years because of the Tigray conflict. The number was very high, and then the numbers of the Ethiopians on death row was also very high.
0: And as you say, many of the cases are for drug-related offences. Is there a debate within Saudi Arabia, as much as these things are possible, about the use of capital punishment for drug offences?
5: Actually, it's a daily, I would say, there is this debate. Saudi Arabia says that the death penalty is needed to protect society and to fight drugs. But the numbers show that the executions are expanding, including for non-lethal offenses. Saudi Arabia carried one half of the executions are for drug-related offenses. But under international human rights law, the death penalty should still be limited to the most serious crimes, which means not any crime that involves initial killing. Non-lethal drug offenses do not meet this standard. There is also no convincing evidence that executions are more effective than other punishments in stopping drug trafficking, as Saudi Arabia always claims. And in these cases, there is serious risk that they were executed while real organizers remain free. So the Saudi Arabia is saying that drug trafficking is a serious threat, but also execution and death penalty is a threat for life.
0: Dua Deni from the European Saudi Organization for Human Rights, thank you very much indeed. Now, we contacted the Ministry of Foreign Affairs of the Kingdom of Saudi Arabia about these reported executions of Ethiopian migrants, as well as those allegations that you were just hearing, that those on death row had been denied fair trials and access to legal representation. We have not yet received a response.
1: Let's turn to Nigeria now, where at least 18 people are reported to have been killed in attacks by gunmen in the northwest of the country. In Zamfara State, residents say the attackers overran a military outpost before abducting more than 100 villagers. Women were later released, but about 52 men are reportedly still being held. In neighbouring Sokoto State, gunmen moved from house to house, killing civilians, including some in a house they set on fire and stealing livestock. There's been an upsurge in northwestern Nigeria of armed men kidnapping people for ransom. The government is yet to comment. We can now speak to Nigerian lawyer and security analyst Bulama Bukati. Welcome to Newsday. First of all, what's the latest you're hearing? What do we know about this attack in Zamfara State?
6: No, thank you very much. It is a pattern that has been seen over the past few years, maybe even up to 5 to 7 years. It is bandits who operate with impunity in rural Nigeria, invading a particular community, killing 18 people and abducting 52 in Zamfara State. But there was another attack in Sokoto. And to be honest, there are other attacks, low-profile attacks across the northwest part of Nigeria. The group responsible for these kinds of attack are typically local criminal gangs called bandits who normally abduct for ransom. You know, Nigeria came to global headline in 2014 when the Chibok girls were abducted by Boko Haram, which is an ideologically motivated group operating in northeastern Nigeria. But what we have seen over the past 7 years or so was the rise of kidnapping for ransom in northwestern Nigeria and now north central Nigeria, where communities are attacked, schools are attacked, markets are attacked to abduct residents. And ransoms are negotiated over weeks before they then get released. And this is one of them. It is another sign of total collapse of security in rural Nigeria.
1: Yes, you mentioned there a consistent pattern of insecurity, kidnappings and abductions, as we often report, unfortunately, here on Newsday. But you mentioned the 2014 kidnapping of the Chibok girls. What we often see is women and children being taken and being held for ransom. In this case, it seems that the women and children were released in Zamfara State, and it's the men being held. Is there any precedent for this, and why might that be?
6: I mean, there have been times when women were released, especially times when the bandits themselves think they need those they are abducting for the purpose of recruitment into the armed groups. Even in the cases of Boko Haram, we have seen times when young men especially get held while older men get killed or released, as well as women. And so, to be honest, we don't know specifically why women were released in this case, but it might be because the victims are being recruited into the group as fighters or are being used as slaves, because there are communities in which young men, and in particular, get abducted and they get held for years farming for their abductors and engaging in hard labor as slaves. And this may be one of those cases. But it could also be a revenge mission by the bandits on this particular community. And where they undertake these kinds of revenge mission, they would normally abduct men of fighting age, because they accuse them of fighting them or of protecting their communities. And so it could be an attempt by the bandits to revenge

0: WKAR Radio Reading Service is intended for the use of persons who are blind, visually impaired, or may not be able to hold a book or newspaper. 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
1: Yeah, plenty of exciting stuff going on there. And Saruman, I think, has got more on that.
2: Yeah, absolutely. Thank you, Catherine. Thank you, James, because we're going to focus this hour on the Commonwealth Games indeed. Commonwealth Games that delivered right to the end. History was made on the final day of competition on Sunday in the Scottish city of Glasgow. Glasgow, who stepped in to host those games, who were originally supposed to take place in Australia. But Australia had to withdraw for financial reasons. Now, looking ahead to what's next for the games, India are supposed to be the next host in 4 years. It will be the city of Ahmedabad in the northwest of the country. So how will India host games whose shelf life is always, always in question? Well, the BBC's Shabnam Yusuf Jewel has been trying to find out.
3: Well, Nishat, I don't think India have many concerns about the games in Ahmedabad in 2030. They'll have learned some lessons from Glasgow, who had a slimmed down games but didn't seem to have many problems. It's been pretty much a success. And India, of course, will want to make a big impression with the next one. It'll be the centenary, of course. And I spoke to Raghuram Iyer, CEO of the Commonwealth Games Association of India, about their preparations.
4: It's going very well, and the part of, as far as building stadiums and all of that is concerned, it's not specifically either for the Commonwealth or people speaking about the Olympics. That's part of the infrastructure development program that the state has in itself. So, and all of this began 3-4 years before, you know, almost about 5-6 years back, even before any of these discussions were happening. So, the infrastructure is very decent right now. If you ask me, is the state ready to host the Commonwealth Games? The answer would be yes. Because we do have that kind of infrastructure, but then we would want to upgrade it still further. So all of those other things that are currently going on.
3: So what have you learnt from Glasgow then that you will take back to put into place in India?
4: I think the top two things for me, Shabnam, would be the inclusivity that they have shown, the inclusiveness, which is, even if you look at the volunteer program, for example, which is an extremely important part for the success of the games. And the second thing is sustainability. I think there was, if you look at the fantastic opening ceremony that they put up, I believe it happened at a fraction of a cost of what typically, you know, that they do. And it was as good. I think it did very well on television.
3: I am so looking forward to the Indian one because I know it's going to be full of music and colour. I mean, just tell us, what can people expect? I mean, I'm sure it's going to be one of the best ever.
4: Oh, absolutely. I don't know one of the best ever or not, but we will put our best foot forward. And like you mentioned, it is going to be the music, it's going to be the culture, it's going to be Bollywood, it's going to be dancing, and it's not only going to be sport, but it's going to be an entire entertainment package around the whole thing. And keeping in mind that the two most important stakeholders are the athletes and the fans, and we want to try and give them the best experience that they've ever had.
3: Can you confirm which sports are definitely going to be on the bill, especially the ones that we haven't seen here in Glasgow?
4: So I definitely cannot tell you which are the ones that are definitely going to be there, because that's the program that's still being developed currently. But yes, you know, there are the usual suspects that people talk to us about, you know, whether it's going to be the shooting or the archery or the badminton or the squash. So there are various sports that are currently in discussion. India started doing very well in some of the sports. So of course, it's, as a host nation, we'd be keen that we have some of those sports. But again, that is not a decision that we make singularly. That's going to be a decision that's going to be along with the Commonwealth sport, and they have a committee which kind of decides on this.
3: And just finally, how good a chance is this going to be to showcase India ahead of a bid for the Olympics?
4: Like I again said, Shabnam, these are two totally different things. You know, this has nothing to do with the bid for the Olympics. India has aspirations to be hosting many big, large events, and Commonwealth is one of them, which we are doing. We've also put our foot in. We're going to be pitching in to be hosting the Asian Games. We've sent in our bid, not exactly bid, but an expression of interest for the 2038 Asian Games. There are many other world championships that we are looking at hosting. So this Commonwealth is one of them, but whatever we do, we want to do it well.
2: That was Raghuram Iyer, CEO of the Commonwealth Games Association of India, speaking there with Sport Today's Shabnam Yusuf.

0: Farewell.
1: Saravanai, thank you. Now, one of Africa's iconic predators has found itself at the centre of a political row in Israel. A proposal by Israel's National Security Minister Itamar Ben-Gvir would see Nile crocodiles placed in trenches around a prison holding Palestinian detainees from Gaza, with the reptiles acting as a security deterrent. But before any crocodiles could be moved in, an Israeli court temporarily halted the plan after animal rights groups challenged its legality. And human rights groups say it goes beyond prison security. Focus on Africa's Nkechi Ogbonna spoke to Ahmed Benchemsi, Advocacy and Communications Director for Human Rights Watch Middle East and North Africa Division. I started by asking Ahmed what the organisation meant when it described the situation as an example of normalised cruelty.
2: Well, since you're mentioning quotes, let me give you another quote. We also said that this idea that crocodiles should guard a prison is cartoonishly cruel, cartoonishly cruel. That's the expression we use. And normally it should be laughable and we should be even discussing something like this. Unfortunately, in Israel's, you know, today reality, it is not a joke. It is rather the latest sign of how normalized cruelty has become. I mean, the fact that a minister says this without it being a joke says a lot about the level of cruelty we have reached. Instead of focusing on humane detention conditions and accountability for abuses, which any authority of any country should be doing, proposals like this that trivialize the serious concerns that have been documented in Israeli detention facilities for years and years. Our concern is not just the proposal itself, which again we call cartoonishly cruel, but the broader environment in which degrading treatment of detainees is increasingly treated as acceptable, unfortunately.
3: Right. Still speaking on courts, the statement also alleged that there's torture, there are ill treatment and abuse taking place in detention, and it has been documented for years. Now, what are some of the most significant concerns Human Rights Watch has raised about the conditions in these facilities?
2: Well, we have documented several such instances. We have documented the incommunicado detention without charge of thousands of Palestinian workers who were legally in Israel on October 7, right after the attacks. And in 2024, we have documented as well the torture and other abuses of detained healthcare workers arrested from Gaza after October 7, which, by the way, amounts to war crimes. So we interviewed 8 persons, and all of them reported humiliation in Israeli detention centers, ill treatment, torture, and let me be specific, that included being stripped and beaten, subjected to prolonged painful stress positions, cuffing that was near constant, blindfoldings. So yeah, all of this we have been documenting, not just us, but several human rights organizations, and it's been going on for years.
3: And is the issue here really about crocodiles, or the message this proposal sends about how prisoners are viewed and treated? Because when you hear crocodiles guarding a prison facility, it's unheard of.
2: You're right. It goes beyond crocodiles. There is a message here. And the message is apparently that cruelty can be normalized or even celebrated, which further erodes respect for the dignity of detainees. This statement sends a signal that humiliation and degrading treatment are acceptable rather than what they should be, which is prohibited. And this is at a time when serious allegations of torture and ill treatment have been documented. Again, such rhetoric contributes to an environment in which abuse is just normalized rather than challenged, which it should be.
3: And then international human rights laws set standards for the treatment of detainees, including during armed conflict. But does this proposal to have crocodiles around a prison facility raise concerns under those standards? And what kind of concerns should we be looking at here?
2: Well, the UN has a set of rules known as the Nelson Mandela rules. They were named after Nelson Mandela. And these rules establish minimum standards for the humane treatment of people deprived of liberty, whatever the circumstances and whatever they are accused of doing. A core principle of these rules is respect for human dignity. All prisoners must be treated with respect for the inherent dignity and value as human beings. Discipline and security can and should be enforced in prisons, but not in a way that involves torture or cruel, inhumane, or degrading treatment. Now, crocodiles don't fit in any of this, obviously. Proposals that appear designed to intimidate, humiliate, or degrade detainees are just impossible to reconcile with these fundamental standards.
3: I'm sitting here and I'm wondering to myself, what precedent could this set for the treatment of prisoners elsewhere in the world, especially in places where we, on the African continent, where we are aware of poor prison facilities where detainees are being held?
2: Well, there is a risk that proposals like this contribute to the normalization of cruelty in detention settings way beyond Israel. You know, international standards, including, again, the some Mandela rules, were established to ensure that all detainees are treated with dignity, regardless of where they are being detained, regardless of the reasons for the detentions.
1: Ahmed Ben Chemsi there from Human Rights Watch, speaking to Focus on Africa and Nkechi Ogbonna. 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And Israeli authorities have in the past rejected allegations of systematic abuse, maintaining that military and prison forces operate according to both domestic and international law. This is Newsday.
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8: Welcome to Newsday on the BBC World Service with James Copno in London and Catherine Biarahanga in Nairobi.
1: The EU is to hold an urgent meeting of interior ministers today amid continued divisions in the bloc over the arrival of more than 60,000 migrants into the Spanish territory of Ceuta in North Africa. We'll speak to a former advisor to the Spanish Prime Minister.
8: Our business presenter, Davide Giglione, will have more on a coalition of 25 mostly Democrats-led US states suing the Trump administration over its own position of a new round of tariffs on 60 countries.
1: And as we edge closer to the selection of the next United Nations Secretary General, we'll hear from one of the candidates and find out what her priorities would be.
8: Indeed, that is what we've been doing here on Newsday, speaking to some of the candidates running in that race. We'll have that story and more on Newsday after the latest news.
9: BBC News with Roisin Hasty. Reports from Russia say a number of logistics and oil infrastructure facilities have come under attack by drones overnight. A warehouse was damaged by drones in Krasny Bor near Russia's second city, St. Petersburg, as Ian McMillan reports.
10: The regional governor in St. Petersburg said in a social media post that 15 drones were shot down in the attack in Krasny Bor. He didn't name the warehouse, but photos online appear to show smoke rising from a distribution hub owned by Wildberries, the major Russian online retailer. Flight restrictions have been introduced to St. Petersburg's main airport. Elsewhere, a fire is burning at an oil refinery on the Volga River in the Samara region. As Ukraine continually improves its drone technology, Kyiv is intensifying attacks on energy and logistics hubs deep inside Russia, causing shortages of fuel for the Russian public and of supplies for its military campaign.
9: Britain's Maritime Security Agency says a cargo vessel has been struck by an unknown projectile in the Strait of Hormuz. It comes as the US and Iran make conflicting claims about whether they're engaged in talks about reopening the vital waterway. Warren Bull reports.
11: The UK Maritime Trade Operations Agency says the cargo vessel was hit near the Omani port town of Khasab without giving details on damage or injuries. The incident will add urgency to attempts to free up navigation in the Strait of Hormuz. On Monday, President Trump insisted that negotiations with Iran were happening right now and that Tehran faced what he called decapitation unless it agreed a deal that includes the opening of the key global shipping route as well as denuclearization. But Tehran has denied holding direct talks with Washington.
9: Qatar, Egypt and Turkey mediating the truce in Gaza have criticised Israel after new strikes reportedly killed at least 18 people in the territory. It's unclear whether those killed were fighters or civilians. The mediators say the Israeli strikes were a breach of the truce agreement. Hamas controls the western coast of Gaza, while Israel says its forces now control 60 to 70% of the territory. The funeral will be held today for a Zimbabwean woman, Notabo Zandile Chuma, and her two daughters who were killed at their home in the UK last month. The father of the girls was arrested in South Africa, where he travelled to from England. Pumza Fulani reports.
12: Speaking to the BBC, family spokesperson Leon Komalo described Notabo, who had built a successful life in the UK over many years, as, quote, the family's pride and joy. She was the glue of our family and was dearly loved by many, he said from Bulawayo. Mr. Komalo said his family was grappling with the loss, which had taken two generations from them in one gruesome incident.
9: Pumza Fulani with that report. You're listening to the latest world news from the BBC. Spain says almost all migrants who crossed from Morocco into the Spanish territory of Ceuta last week have now returned to Morocco. Tens of thousands of migrants surged into the Spanish exclave in North Africa on Thursday, prompting a security and diplomatic crisis for Madrid. The Spanish government said anyone who tried to cross illegally to the mainland from its two North African territories of Ceuta and Melilla would have no right to remain. The Venezuelan government has updated the number now known to have died in June's twin earthquakes to 6,125. The 7.2 and 7.5 magnitude earthquakes devastated Venezuela's northern coastline. A group of British teenage girls who say they regularly experience extreme misogyny at school have sent a campaign film to the Prime Minister calling for change. In the short film, the girls hold placards with comments boys have made about their bodies, as well as threats of violence. Megan Patterson reports.
13: The short film begins by warning viewers the content is distressing. What follows is a list of violent, abusive and misogynistic language experienced by girls in the classroom and on social media. Much of the film is too explicit to share, but it includes threats of rape. Domestic violence charities say if attitudes are not challenged in school, they can lead to abuse in early relationships. The government said it was taking bold and decisive action to halve violence against women and girls, with changes being introduced from September to help teachers challenge misogyny.
9: And devastating wildfires in southwestern France have uncovered hundreds of buried World War II shells in an evacuated village. Residents have returned to their homes in Le Pourge after demining experts spent several days recovering 400 pieces of ordnance, including mortar shells and some anti-tank shells. The local mayor said the heat and force of the fire had caused some of the shells to explode. BBC News.
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14: Coming up this half hour, the EU holds an emergency meeting to discuss the large number of migrants who crossed into the Spanish territory of Ceuta. Most member states are calling for greater controls and are challenging Madrid's policies. We'll hear from a former advisor to the Spanish Prime Minister. We also hear from tech workers in Gaza trying to get communities back online.
1: And we're going to continue our series of hearing from the seven candidates hoping to be the next United Nations Secretary General. Today it's the turn of Ecuador's Maria Fernanda Espinosa. We welcome your messages or thoughts on that by WhatsApp or text message. Our number is +44 77 86 20 50 85.
14: Now, the EU is to hold an urgent meeting of interior ministers today, aimed amid continued divisions in the bloc over the arrival of more than 60,000 migrants in the Spanish territory of Ceuta in North Africa. Madrid says at least 72 people drowned while trying to reach the exclave. Some drowned while others were crushed as they tried to cross a breakwater barrier. Spain now says almost all migrants who crossed from Morocco into the Spanish territory of Ceuta last week have now returned to Morocco. But still, the EU urgent meeting will go ahead, with European Commission President Ursula von der Leyen calling for united action on border security. For more, let's talk with Camino Montera Martinez. She served as a senior advisor on European Union affairs to Spanish Prime Minister Pedro Sanchez from 2024 to 2025 and was the former head of the Brussels office at the Centre for European Reform. Thank you for joining us on Newsday. Just talk to us about your thoughts ahead of this meeting. Why do you think this influx of migrants into Ceuta has become such a flashpoint within the European Union?
15: Right. Good morning. I think it's very funny that, like, kind of 10 years after the original migration crisis in 2015, 2016, we are sort of back into a divided Europe, where some countries are accusing others of not protecting the border. I think migration has become a very divisive topic. It's very toxic for many governments in Europe. So the mere images of people trying to reach the shores of one member state have kind of like reawaken all these memories from 10 years ago. And many, many countries, and don't forget that, have elections coming up. And as I said, migration has been a flashpoint, actually, for many of the right-wing parties in Europe. So I think the whole question, which is very complex, right, and the whole it's a multi-reason phenomenon. It's basically has crystallized basically on a political question and a political role, rather than anything that can be solved at a technical level in the European Union.
14: Do you think leaders like Giorgia Meloni in Italy have a fair point here, which is that Spain seemed unable to control its borders in those days when we saw those large number, thousands of migrants crossing into Morocco? And does it have pro-migrant policies that mean that people see that there is an opportunity to go to Spain?
15: Right. As I said before, I think this phenomenon has different causes, right? One of them might have been Madrid's very pro-migration stance. Pedro Sánchez is the only European leader that has decided to be sort of open to migration, and very vocally so. The other reason, and there are many more, is Spain's relationship with Morocco and Morocco's relationship with the European Union as a whole. I don't think an influx like the one we saw would have been possible at all without Morocco, Morocco's regime at least being aware of what was happening. Let's not forget that Madrid also sort of like stemmed the flow in less than 2 days. So I think that the point of Meloni of sort of closing or suspending Schengen, as she was saying, it is a bit of a political gimmick at the moment, because there is nothing really to be afraid here. Now, as I was saying before, I think that Madrid's stance of being very pro-migration when most of the European Union isn't, it's a problem. And I am a firm believer of having a Schengen that is not sort of unilaterally decided by one member state, whether this one member state is pro-migration or against migration.
14: So you mentioned there have been allegations that perhaps Morocco allowed the migrants to cross over. There's been no firm evidence of this. In terms of this meeting that's set to happen today, we've already seen Italy suspending the Schengen agreement, allowing migrants or people to move freely across both borders as a result of this crisis. What do you think could come out of this meeting today?
15: Yeah, I think this meeting is a political gimmick. I don't think, as I was saying before, that the European Union, neither the European Commission nor the Council of Ministers, which is the meeting that we are referring to today, have a lot to do when it comes to sort of stemming the flow. There is no flow to stem anymore, as I was saying before. Brussels, in general, has been very reluctant to give money or to support Morocco as a sort of a third country, in a way that it was not with Turkey, for example. And there is a lot of sort of geopolitical interest in keeping Morocco in a way quiet and a good partner. I think, and that's to me the most important thing. I think this was never a migration crisis. It was a political crisis with different reasons, as I said. And I think the only way to solve this is at the highest level. So if there was a meeting that was going to produce anything, it would be a meeting of the European Council, of the prime ministers, who wrote letters over the weekend accusing one another of not being able to secure the borders.
14: So this could be a step perhaps towards that if something like this continues, the large movement of migrants into Spanish territory.
15: Right, but I don't think it's going to continue in the way that we saw the migration crisis 10 years ago. I think this has happened before, and that's important to know. Morocco has I mean, you said there is no evidence pointing at the Moroccan regime involvement in this. I would slightly disagree. We've seen some intelligence reports pointing, otherwise. But we've seen this before. We've seen this in 2021 in Spain. We've seen it in 2003 with another conflict over an island called Perejil. And this is something that Morocco and others others in other borders are not to do. Which is trying to use migration to destabilize the European Union. So once again, I don't think this is a question of trying to stem a flow that has been stopped. I think it is a question of the European countries coming together, realizing that the Schengen external border is for everybody to defend and everybody to share, and understanding that hybrid war and these kind of methods are unfortunately very common now. And they can happen in the east, as we saw with Belarus, but they can also happen in the south, as we are seeing now.
14: And we wait to hear from the Moroccan authorities their comments on those allegations. Camino Montero Martinez, former advisor to the Spanish Prime Minister, thank you for joining us on Newsday.
1: Now, 10 months after the US brokered ceasefire between Israel and Hamas, the peace plan for Gaza has yet to deliver much of its promise. Ever since President Trump announced a deal between his Board of Peace and Hamas on disarmament last week, Israeli forces have continued deadly strikes on Gaza. Most Gazans still live in tent camps or in the rubble of half-destroyed homes. But in the most trying circumstances, some are trying to connect to the outside world and make a living with their laptops. Israel imposes tight restrictions on foreign journalists entering Gaza. So our Middle East correspondent, Ilan Nell, has been speaking online to local tech workers.
16: I lost all of my equipment. I lost my house. I lost my office. And I was thinking that is the end of the world here in Gaza.
17: Mahran Bayed, his wife and three young children now live in a tent in Gaza City. Despite his ruined surroundings, he's one of thousands of well-educated Gazans trying to make a living online, coding and programming.
16: I can work here in Gaza, anything that is in freelancing work, starting from mobile application for iPhone, Android, Flutter, to websites, even ads. So anything that can be work from remotely, we can do it here in Gaza.
17: With Gaza's economy all but destroyed and 80% of people with no income, NGOs see the potential of remote work to fill a desperate need.
18: Yeah, it's really critical. I mean, we talk about it now as sort of a digital lifeline, right? This idea that if you have a laptop, if you have a working internet connection, you can work and earn income.
17: Nicole Hark is country director for the American NGO Mercy Corps, which is trying to help Gazans, focusing on training, getting contacts for freelancers, and supporting the new independent co-working spaces that are popping up in Gaza City and elsewhere.
18: It's really critical to help people get back to work. They don't want to be dependent on aid. They're not looking to sit there and do nothing, right? But it's really finding a safe space and finding something that's affordable and that continues to have consistent electricity and internet is shockingly incredibly difficult.
17: These hubs have generators and solar panels to provide power and a better internet connection, while most of the population is still living in tents.
19: So let's start with AI engineering. I got these two questions from an engineer, and actually I stuck.
17: Wala Validis is a 24-year-old computer software engineer and her family's main breadwinner. Today, she's talking to one of her mentors based in California's Silicon Valley.
19: I have lots of international mentors who not just help me in the technical skills, also in the soft skills, also in the mental health. And my mental health, it's not in zero, it's in minus. So, if you want to complete despite all of these struggles and circumstances, or do you want to just wait for a miracle to happen or wait for something to happen and absolutely it will not happen if you don't do anything?
17: Wala has recently got a full-time job with a Dubai-based company. With almost daily bombings, as Israel says it's continuing to target Hamas, safety is still a big concern. And there are plenty of other challenges for tech-savvy Gazans to overcome. As well as the unstable electricity and internet, banking restrictions make it difficult to be paid. Mahran is finding it hard to get his laptop screen repaired at this makeshift workshop. There are tight Israeli restrictions on what comes into Gaza, including computer parts, because Israel sees them as having a possible military use.
16: This test is very hard for us, but we are trying to survive. We are trying to say thanks God for what we can do and we start our life again.
17: Gaza's wider recovery may be at a standstill, and yet its tech workers give a glimpse of a brighter possible future.
1: Yolande Nell in Jerusalem. You can hear more on that story on assignment on the BBC World Service.
14: You're listening to Newsday. We have the sports news in a moment. But James, you just returned from Canada. Of course, it was one of the co-hosts of the World Cup. We've been following the crisis surrounding Gianni Infantino, the head of FIFA. What did people in Canada make of him whilst you were there?
1: Yeah, I think, look, there was loads of pride, as we heard also from Newsday's Isaac Fannin in Canada, about hosting the World Cup and what a good job they, North America in general, have made of it. And among the football fans I talked to, at least, quite a lot of frustration and anger at what they saw as Infantino's attempts to change the game, whether it's hydration breaks or the apparent interference, or at least that's how many people perceived it, getting the US's Florian Balogun's red card overturned. And then, of course, this scandal over the World Cup sell-off plan. So the football fans I talked to certainly were not big fans of Gianni Infantino.
14: We'll be hearing from some football fans in Nigeria, Cameroon and Uganda in about 10 minutes' time. Well, let's get the latest sports news now with Sarah Minai. Hi, Sarah.
20: Hi, Catherine. Hi, James. Gianni Infantino, that is still in the eye of the storm because the English FA has withdrew its support for the FIFA president, as many other nations did so as well. In a letter addressed directly to Gianni Infantino, UEFA even threatened to take legal action against football's governing body over Gianni Infantino's World Cup sell-off plan. Some transfer news as well to give you this morning. Chelsea have officially signed England midfielder Jordan Anderson on a two-year deal. One player that looks set to leave Stamford Bridge, though, is defender Trevor Chalobah. Italian side Como have agreed a deal worth more than $40 million for the 27-year-old. And speaking of Italy, Italian football legend Franco Baresi's funerals will take place in Milan this morning. We'll get more on this in the next half an hour or so here on Newsday.
14: Sarah, thank you.
1: Now, a group of 25 Democratic-led U.S. states sued President Trump's administration on Monday, arguing that the president's latest round of tariffs on goods from 60 trading partners exceeds his legal authority to tax imports. Davide Giglione is our business reporter in the studio with us today. Hi, Davide. What are these states asking for?
21: Hello, good morning. Well, the states are basically asking to stop the tariffs. In particular, they're asking the U.S. Court of International Trade to declare those tariffs unlawful and order refunds of the duties which have already been paid. But this is not the first time that something like that happens in the U.S. and Trump doesn't really seem willing to stop, because this particular lawsuit follows other challenges. There was a previous challenge by small businesses which sued to block the tariffs on the day they went to effect just last month. Again, this is really not stopping Trump, who's continuing to push for new tariffs despite all these legal setbacks he's facing. And this is just another confirmation that like tariffs, they really are a central pillar of his foreign policy. Let's not forget that back in February, the Supreme Court ruled that his sweeping global tariffs were unlawful. Now, the White House is trying again. They're now saying that punishing the countries that fail to stop goods made with forced labor entering the US. But these states suing, they're basically saying that it's just an excuse. It's just a new label to basically do the same thing over and over.
1: Davide, thank you very much indeed.
14: Now, the United Nations have had their first informal Security Council vote on who will become the next Secretary General. The poll showed former Costa Rican Vice President Rebecca Greenspan as the early frontrunner, followed by the former Guyanese Foreign Minister Caroline Rodriguez Burkett, who you will have heard on Newsday last week. One of the other candidates is Maria Fernanda Espinosa. She is Ecuador's former Foreign Minister and former President of the UN General Assembly. In her mission statement, she said what is now in question is not the relevance of the United Nations, but its credibility. Newsday's Anne Soy asked her to explain why she thinks the UN's credibility is at stake.
2: What it means is that the UN hasn't lost its purpose, hasn't lost what triggered a charter that was written after the Second World War, saying the role of the UN is to prevent conflict and protect people. This continues to be true. However, because of the complexity of the world, because of the number of active conflicts, the trends in global poverty and inequalities, what the UN needs to do is, number one, adapt to these new realities, adapt to a changing world, and really make sure that it delivers for people on the ground and it responds to the people on the ground. And let me give you an example. We know that about 300 million people plus require humanitarian support as of today. And yet the organization, because of financial hurdles, but also because of a capacity to be where it's needed, no, we are providing humanitarian relief to less than 80 million people. And believe me, every day the number goes up. So if we are not able to prevent conflict, that's the core of my vision statement, we will be always short of resources and of capacity to respond to the humanitarian needs of the world. And that's why I said an issue of credibility. The outside world sometimes looks at the UN coming too little, too late, the UN not being part at the negotiation table where it matters. And when I say that, it's not that I want to criticize the UN. I'm convinced that the UN is irreplaceable. It's the most incredible human creation, but we need to make it better.
3: And you have said that the United Nations should reform, transform, or die. What would reforming the United Nations look like?
2: The word reform can mean different things to different people. And for some, reform can be, you know, this band-aid approach to a little bit here and a little bit there, improve incrementally. And that's fair enough. There are things that need to be done that way. But it's not my only personal view on things. I have really listened, especially before being a candidate, listening to people, to UN staff members, listening to member states, and what is that they feel it's missing. And what it's missing is a new business model for the UN, more modern, more impact-driven, and more results-oriented. And sometimes we measure the impact of the UN by the number of reports. How many of those 1,800 reports you read, the people read, even, you know, the world of diplomacy, about the 3,000 plus meetings that the UN holds. And sometimes we confuse activity with impact. And here, I think the way we measure impact and we measure results should be different. How many lives has the UN saved? How many people has the UN helped to live out of poverty? If you want to have a real culture of accountability that includes the UN staff, that includes the Secretary General, that's what I mean by a new business model. And when I say or die, it would mean that the UN is not relevant anymore.
3: How would you deal with the current UN financial crisis when so many donors have withdrawn funding?
2: I think that what it shows is it's a symptom of a deeper political and credibility crisis. And that's what we need to fix. And it's fixed, first of all, proving that the UN is able to deliver better, is able to reduce costs in very heavy bureaucratic processes. No, that's the first issue. The second issue is when I look at the contributions from member states. As of today, 72 countries have not paid their dues out of 193. This is a message. And the message for Secretary General is you need a new financing agreement, a recommitment to the UN from the side of member states. That is done through personal engagement of the Secretary General with each one of the 72 member states and really listen and hear what they want to see from the UN, how to make sure that countries, they can see and perceive value for money.
4: That was Maria Fernanda Espinosa, former foreign minister of Ecuador, speaking to Newsday's Anne Soy. As mentioned, she is one of the seven candidates standing to replace or to become the head of or the Secretary General of the United Nations. You're listening to Newsday on the BBC World Service with James and Catherine. Stay with us if you can.
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0: This is Newsday from the BBC World Service with Catherine Bjerrehanger in Nairobi and James Cotnell in London.
1: Pressure mounts on FIFA head Gianni Infantino, but could his now abandoned plans have benefited African football?
0: We will go to Pakistan-administered Kashmir to hear about the ongoing deadly protests there.
1: And we'll reflect on the life of the legendary Italian footballer Franco Baresi ahead of his funeral today.
2: BBC News with Roisin Hastie. Reports from Russia say a number of logistics and oil infrastructure facilities have come under attack by drones overnight. A warehouse was damaged by drones in Krasnivor near Russia's second city, St. Petersburg. Britain's Maritime Security Agency says a cargo vessel has been struck by an unknown projectile in the Strait of Hormuz near Oman. It comes as the United States and Iran make conflicting claims about whether they're engaged in talks. President Trump insisted on Monday that negotiations were underway. The American bank Capital One says it closed hundreds of bank accounts held by Donald Trump in 2021 over concerns about possible money laundering. Mr. Trump has filed a lawsuit alleging that Capital One illegally closed the accounts for political reasons following the January the 6th attacks on the US Capitol. The bank denies this. Spain says almost all migrants who crossed from Morocco into the Spanish territory of Ceuta last week have now returned to Morocco. Tens of thousands of migrants surged into the exclave in North Africa on Thursday, prompting a security and diplomatic crisis for Madrid. The Venezuelan government has updated the number now known to have died in June's twin earthquakes to 6,125. Tens of thousands are living in makeshift shelters after their homes collapsed or were left unsafe. The British Prime Minister has said prisoners serving sentences for rape and serious child sex offences are to be excluded from an early release scheme to tackle prison overcrowding. Andy Burnham delayed the plan to allow for an urgent review. And devastating wildfires in southwestern France have uncovered hundreds of buried World War II shells in an evacuated village. Residents have returned to their homes in Le Porge after demining experts spent several days recovering 400 pieces of ordnance, including mortar shells and some anti-tank shells.
1: Thank you very much for that news. Hello, welcome to Newsday from the BBC World Service with James Cobno in London and Catherine Bjerrehanger in Nairobi.
0: Coming up, we're going to speak to sports experts in Nigeria, Cameroon and Uganda to assess the crisis facing FIFA's head, Gianni Infantino. If you've got any thoughts on that or any questions for our guests, you can send us a WhatsApp or text message on our usual number, +44 77 86 20 50 85.
1: We'll also head to Pakistan-administered Kashmir to hear about deadly protests happening there. And we'll have more sports with Sarah Minai, who'll be looking back on the life of one of football's greatest defenders, Italian Franco Baresi, whose funeral is being held today.
0: Pressure continues to mount on the FIFA president Gianni Infantino as the English Football Association is set to become the latest governing body to withdraw support for Mr. Infantino's bid for re-election. He's under pressure because of his abandoned plan to sell stakes in the World Cup and other tournaments. The proposal, which was championed by Mr. Infantino, was expected to raise around $4 billion for football development. Supporters argued the money could have transformed the game, particularly in developing regions, including on the African continent. While critics warned it would hand far too much influence over football's biggest competitions to private investors. Now, European football's governing body UEFA has since threatened legal action over the way the proposal was handled, accusing FIFA of poor governance and a lack of transparency. So, what does the collapse of the plan mean for African football? We're joined by sports analysts Enetan Obadina from Nigeria and Giovanni Wane from Cameroon, along with Catherine Katabazi, a football fan from Uganda. Welcome to you all. Enetan, perhaps I could start with you. Why do you think ultimately this plan, this idea, is not going to come to fruition?
3: Basically, I think it comes down to due process. Apart from the fact that different countries, different continental bodies have reasons for rejecting it. But one of the main topics you when you hear some of the FA members or member associations talk has to do with some of them saying they are hearing for the first time in the media. Before the letter from FIFA went around to each member associations to decide if they will support it. And then, of course, the short time the dates will take, that's around based on the letter FIFA sent to each member association. So once due process failed, people tend to think there might be other unspoken or unexplained issues that FIFA might not have revealed to some members of members of the FIFA body. Also, coming from a very troublesome FIFA World Cup that just concluded in the United States, Canada, and Mexico, the trust level, and there was a huge trust deficit between how FIFA operates, what they accepted to happen to the World Cup, some of the innovations they introduced, had members questioning if the World Cup is still the same World Cup they've known over time. So it was destined to fail because the media led on the story instead of the member association getting the story first.
0: Is that it, Giovanni? Failure of due process? Or is there perhaps something to do with the content of the idea itself?
4: I think it's a bit of both, James. Because the reason why this was all...
0: Giovanni, sorry to cut across you. You're coming across as very muffled. We're struggling to hear you. Can you try again, perhaps?
4: Well, hope it's better now.
0: Yeah, that's much clearer. Well, thank you.
4: It's a bit of both, as per me. I think the FIFA Forward Enterprise came across from the World Football Governing Body as, pretty uncanny, if you let me put it that way, especially after a troubled World Cup where we had people denied visas, we had cards, suspensions that were suspended for players to go on and play. Everything just boils down to the fact that, you know, we had quite a troublesome World Cup. Though financially, as per the World Football Governing Body, this was the best FIFA World Cup that has been recorded, over $15 billion that was made at this World Cup. And per the African teams, I want to put it into context because most of the supporters of Mr. Gianni Infantino are from the African continent, which doesn't surprise anybody, in fact. Per the African teams, Morocco will be getting over $22 million. Egypt following suit with over $18 million. The least team that would benefit from the World Cup that qualified from the African continent will be Tunisia, because they were kicked out of the group stage and they are going to be benefiting $12 million, which that is still good enough money, coupled with the fact that we've been having the FIFA Forward programs that has been, you know, that has been FIFA aiding member associations, not just in Africa, but around the globe. 54 African member associations. The most recent FIFA Forward program from 2023 to 2026 would see or have seen member associations in Africa earn over $8 million, which is still good money to develop the game of football. Now, what I don't understand is these so-called supporters, I wouldn't want to name them because it's a long list of them. They don't speak for the entire African continent. Most of them are speaking for their pockets. Why do I say so? For instance, earlier this year, Mayulas, who is the former president of the Republic of Congo Football Federation, currently on the run, embezzled over $1.1 million, and
0: well, we don't have him here to respond to that accusation. But look, I take your point that there's a great deal of skepticism about whether the money goes into the right pockets. Catherine, can I just bring you in from Uganda there, because we heard last week from officials from the Football Association of Malawi, but also Uganda, who made the point that African football needs more investment, and that under Giovanni Infantino's plan, private capital or the money that comes from it could have helped football and football federations across the continent. Does that sound right to you?
5: Hi, my name is Catherine. Thank you so much for inviting me. All I can say is African officials have been getting the biggest share of FIFA cash. Let's be honest. So I wouldn't be surprised why they say that they would really be open to this. Part of it is to make sure they are yes people. Yeah, if you know what I mean. Yeah, and then in some of these decisions, obviously, and this has been going on for years and years, and it has not been put into rightful use. We've seen how money has been used. We can talk about FUFA now. We've been getting money in Uganda from FIFA, but there's not really much that has been done, especially in our stadiums, academies. Nothing has really been done. And every year money is being sent this side. And FIFA is aware of this, right? So they leverage for things like FFE, you don't vote for us, we investigate you, you know, stuff like that. So them taking more money is not really a surprise. Again, the vote really represents your interests at the end of the day. So I believe I'm not surprised that some people said that we need that vote to go on and not abandon it. As we all know, any and every decision in sports is subject to a vote, right? And so was the FFE, the UEFA, AFC, CONCACAF, all opposed it. And out of the 211 votes, FIFA was not about to get it over the line. Also, besides the numbers, FIFA needs UEFA in all of its activities. So a whole lot of UEFA, actually. And that right there, that the fact that they need them, yeah, it cites the very first organization to come out and since they're the first organization that came out to speak up, it really speaks volumes that it was never going to go on. But I'm not surprised that the African side is not saying much about it, or is not against it, really. Yeah.
0: Okay, yeah. I mean, that's interesting, isn't it? Sort of the role of UEFA. And Giovanni said something interesting earlier that, of course, African countries largely support Infantino. Enesan, why? Why is there that support for Mr. Infantino among many African football governing bodies?
3: Basically, I think it has to do with the FIFA for All project and how much has been sent to Africa. If I could take your mind back when Infantino was first coming on board as FIFA president, Africa did not really support. CAF issued a directive to its 54 African member nations to basically support Bin Salman. But Infantino managed to find a chance to speak to the African countries. I think he came to Rwanda. He came to Rwanda during the Chan around 2015, 2016 to speak directly to African countries, FAs, and talked about what he had in plan for them, how much was going to come to them, improved money from around a million or thereabouts to getting higher hubs in terms of FIFA forward money. And he has been diligent in delivering that. So basically, that has been the story of how Infantino built his relationship with Africa. And he attends almost every African CAF event. You see him even helping them to introduce the African Football League. So basically, he sort of knew the weak point of most member nations from Africa and CAF, that they needed fund, despite the fact that some of them have run into troubles on how they handle the fund. Even in Nigeria for a few years, there was issues with audit reports that the Nigerian Football Federation eventually commented on and corrected before they were restored to the FIFA Forward Fund. There are also instances across other African countries too that have had issues with auditing for the FIFA Forward Fund. But overall, it has always been about African nations getting the opportunity to receive more money. There was a report on what Cape Verde did with a part of their fund in trying to refurbish their stadium. So apart from the fact that some issues of corruption that have allegedly come up against some African FA president in terms of how they use the money, the relationship has always been built on the numbers. It's always been a numbers game for Infantino. Second highest among all the intercontinental bodies, 54 members. CAF tends to issue such directives to vote in block for their benefits, to see who supports them most. So that has always been the point, point of the relationship between Infantino and African and other African countries, supporting them financially.
0: And that's interesting, isn't it? Because we've just got a message in from one of our listeners, Rex in Malawi, who says, Infantino is living on borrowed time. He will soon be replaced. Does it feel that way to you, Catherine?
5: Yes, 100%. He'll definitely feel really, really replaced anytime. Like, I believe there should be limits, and some of his franchises are beyond money. For example, now, like the World Cup, it's the World Cup, for God's sake. So we already have people betting, the betting companies going on. And before you know it, we're going to have teams like Lesotho playing Brazil in the World Cup.
0: What's wrong with that? That'd be good, wouldn't it?
5: Like, no offense to Lesotho, by the way, but just because investors want more teams, more hours of adverts, betting houses, putting bets on teams, etc., etc., and also maybe more important, it will be too capitalistic in that gap between CAF and UEFA to grow in terms of competition, infrastructure, costs, you know, because they're better. UEFA, European countries are really way, way, way better. And then now you're to look at Infantino right now. He's running to Trump, you know, telling him to help him save his job. It's not looking good for him right now. This man has single-handedly managed to make Sepp Blatter look like a saint. And we all know what Sepp Blatter did then. Yeah, talking about the Somali ref who was denied entry, the Iran who were treated badly. And he did absolutely nothing. All he did was just offer some statement that really didn't, it wasn't any, I don't know, it didn't give any assurance that he's on our side or anyone's side. So he's close, and you know, like you see his close associates are also resigning. You saw his advisor, is it? I don't recall. And then UEFA is asking him to resign a couple of days ago. UEFA is a strong body. You don't really go against UEFA and win. So that's really not a good sign. He's definitely shaking right now. And his association with Trump on how immigration was handled is just, I don't know, everything is not looking good for him, for sure.
0: So pressure building, I suppose Mr. Infantino would say, as some of you have been pointing out, that lots of money has gone to develop the game around the world. That's one of his key arguments, isn't it? Giovanni, whether Mr. Infantino stays or goes, do you think the interests of African football are adequately represented, will be adequately represented within the global politics that is FIFA?
4: Listen, James, the Confederation of African Football, second largest on the globe after the Union of European Football Associations, UEFA, with 55 members. CAF follows suit with 54 members. So just the fact that we haven't been able to contribute, whether positively or negatively, to this whole scenario up to this point in time speaks volumes. Because while other confederations were communicating, you know, making sure that they kept tabs with the fans out there, the Confederation of African Football, CAF, is yet to release an official statement. They are going to meet later this week, I think on Thursday. But already we've had individual MAs, member associations, communicate, showing support already to Gianni Infantino, which to me, it's not a big surprise again. And I can already picture what the Confederation of African Football is going to be putting out there in terms of communications. It's not going to be a very big surprise per me. But let's come back to what this means to Africa and our interests, if you'd let me put it that way. With this amount of money already, with what we've seen covering football on the African continent, we've seen some bizarre things. And already to the member association presidents who are speaking for, I can tell you that most of them are speaking not for the development of football per se in their individual countries, but for their wallets. Because already we've had FIFA pumping lots of money to these countries individually. And already we have seen

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1: Kino's critics are just making a storm out of a teacup. Since he has abandoned his plans, let us move on. We have Aku Malwal in Juba, South Sudan, saying CAF's silence on Infantino is shameful and embarrassing. Infantino is a damaged leader. CAF should align itself with the future. We're waiting to hear from the organization. Evans in Nairobi, Kenya, says pressure on Infantino is pure politics by a clique of folks opposed to President Trump's good relationship with Mr. Infantino that delivered a successful FIFA World Cup and nothing to do with the privatization initiative. And we have Amara Alpha in Kowloon, Sierra Leone, saying any organization without investment will experience slim growth, so it's important to invest. However, FIFA authorities must please observe the disadvantages between private and public investments. Keep your texts coming into us. The BBC is the first media organisation to gain access to the city at the heart of protests in Pakistan-administered Kashmir, Bialakot. Dozens of people have been killed across the region in violent clashes between security officials and protesters from the group Joint Awami Action Committee, or JAAC, in the last 2 months. With the internet cut and roads blocked, getting information has been difficult. Our Pakistan correspondent Caroline Davies reports from Islamabad about what the team found on the ground.
2: Despair in the makeshift clinic. Shafkat Hussain came in with low vital signs, a gunshot wound to the chest. But his friends clasped his hand at his bedside, the sheets stained with the blood of the previous patients, and hoped until he passed.
3: We only asked for affordable flour, electricity and our basic rights. Instead, our brothers are being killed. Why are live bullets being fired at us?
2: Like many in Bialakot, Shafkat had been protesting for weeks. They started in June, led by the Joint Awami Action Committee, or JAAC, a group of local activists that have grown in influence since they formed in 2023. The authorities say the JAAC want to disrupt the ongoing regional elections, that they are armed, and that the authorities won't tolerate the march. There was a crackdown, leaving dozens dead, and violent clashes spread across Pakistan-administered Kashmir. Some security officers have died, but most casualties are protesters. Getting inside Bialakot is difficult. Roads are blocked or guarded. The internet and phone signal cut. It's meant it's nearly impossible to know what is happening. When the team arrive, they find family after family mourning loved ones they say were shot dead in the protests. This woman lost her only son.
4: He said martyrdom is a great honor. He fought for what was right. He never lived as a slave.
2: And this man, his brother.
5: He was the youngest in the family and was loved by everyone. It is a great loss for us. At the same time, I feel proud that he gave his life while standing up for the rights of the people. He was not fighting or attacking anyone.
2: Protesters don't trust the local hospitals, scared they'll be arrested, instead going to makeshift clinics. The doctor running it says they struggle to keep up.
6: We have enough supplies to provide first aid. We can stop bleeding, clean and dress wounds, and remove superficial bullets. But patients with serious injuries to the chest, abdomen, head, or other vital organs need advanced hospitals. Even major hospitals would struggle if many such patients arrived at the same time.
2: He says they've treated around 50 to 60 critically injured patients in the last week, and that he personally treated 15 to 20 with gunshot wounds. Most, he says, were under 40 years old. The authorities have said security forces did not fire on peaceful protesters, but that law enforcement acted against individuals who were involved in attacks on law enforcement personnel, threatened public safety, or obstructed lawful authority. They say it's not true that protesters have been arrested in hospital. The authorities accuse the JAAC of being foreign-funded terrorists, and the group

0: has been banned. The JAAC maintained they are peaceful, but we asked one of their core committee, Uma Nazir, about the deaths of security officers.
1: Look, perhaps such deaths did occur. I will not comment on that. However, I believe that certain elements who are under their control were infiltrated into our ranks.
0: They did not provide us with evidence on this alleged infiltration, and the authorities say the JAAC are running a disinformation campaign against them. The BBC did not see weapons or shooting at the protest they observed. The JAAC say they're open to talk, but there are more protests planned.
2: That report there by the BBC's Caroline Davies.
3: Newsday on the BBC World Service. 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
4: Italian football is mourning. One of its legends, Franco Baresi, has died on Friday, aged 66, alongside Paolo Maldini. Baresi was one of football's greatest ever defenders and emblematic of the golden age of the Italian game in the 90s. He spent his entire career with AC Milan, captaining the club for 15 years, winning six Serie A titles, three European Cups or Champions League, as well as the World Cup with La Squadra Azzurra. Franco Baresi's funerals will be taking place this morning at 10 o'clock GMT in Milan. And to get more on this, we are joined now live by the Italian journalist Daniele Veri. Good morning, Daniele.
5: Good morning, Sara.
4: Daniele, this is a very sad day for Italian football. We can imagine that since Friday, since the news broke, tributes have been flowing in Italy for Franco Baresi.
5: Oh, yeah, most definitely. I mean, from the whole world of football to politics, everyone, and fans, obviously, in the first place, everyone had a message and a memory to share. In front of Casa Milan, thousands of fans paid tribute. There was a proper procession to the AC Milan quarters, to a legend of the game, because Franco Baresi was really a legend, an icon throughout the bank. You will never find any fan, obviously not from AC Milan, but not even from Juve, from Inter, from Real Madrid, name them all, or any other opponent who wouldn't praise him and obviously recognize his value.
4: Daniele, for our younger students that might not have had the chance to see him play, could you describe for us the kind of player he was?
5: I mean, he was described by several of his teammates and opponents as the best defender ever. I remember Maradona saying, hey, I was having the ball, he would attack me, he wouldn't even touch me, and suddenly the ball disappeared. So that was a description of his way of playing by Diego Armando Maradona, not by Daniele Verri. But I mean, he was the last real libero of international football, I would say. He played the offside trap like no one else did. I mean, back then it wasn't so popular to play the offside trap with his iconic right arm up in the air. I mean, he was physically not massive, but he was incredibly focused and very, very fast, almost unsurpassable. He had a unique sense of anticipating his opponents, and he was aggressive, but again, he was very fair. He was elegant in tackles and very, let's say, skilled while carrying the ball forward. So a fantastic player.
4: And for an entire generation, Franco Baresi was also more than one of the greatest footballers of all time. He was a model to follow on the pitch, wasn't he? The way he carried himself, he believed in hard work, in putting himself at the service of a team, really.
5: Most definitely. On and off the pitch, I would say, because Franco Baresi was a silent leader, one who led by example. Most of his teammates used to say that a look of his would be enough to know what they were meant to do or not. So Franco Baresi off the pitch was also involved in many charity projects through Fondazione Milan, AC Milan Foundation. It's a foundation of AC Milan who works against poverty and inclusion throughout sports. So a fantastic character on and off the pitch.
4: And he was also, which is very rare today, the man of one club, wasn't he?
5: I mean, this is what we call a flag in Italy. That's exactly a one-man club, like his disciple Paolo Maldini was, or maybe Francesco Totti for AS Roma. He often said that the Rossoneri shirt felt like a second skin to him, and that wearing it represented the biggest honor of his life. He also played two Serie B campaigns at the beginning of his career when AC Milan got relegated, and he could have left then, he could have left afterwards. But Galliani said, for example, former AC Milan president.
4: Thank you, Daniele. and fouled.
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6: I'm Jordan Dunbar. I'll be finding out how the Battle of the Somme, fought 110 years ago, still affects daily life in Northern Ireland.
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3: Hello and welcome to Newsday on the BBC World Service with Catherine Biarahanga in Nairobi and James Copnall in London.
2: The European Commission president calls for stronger borders to prevent a repeat of last week's incident when tens of thousands of migrants from Morocco tried to cross into Spain.
3: EU interior ministers hold an emergency meeting today to discuss border security. We'll look at why Spain increasingly stands alone on the issue of migration in Europe.
2: Russia is accusing Ukraine of targeting civilians after seven people are killed by a drone at a Russian beach resort. There have been further Ukrainian drone attacks inside Russia in the last few hours. We'll hear from the director of the Center for US-Ukrainian Relations.
3: And 10 months after the United States brokered an end of hostilities between Israel and Hamas, we'll look at how many Gazans are struggling to make a living. That's coming up after this bulletin of the latest world news.
9: BBC News with David Harper. Ukrainian attacks overnight have killed at least five people near the Russian capital Moscow, according to the local governor, as a number of logistics and oil infrastructure facilities were targeted by drones. Six people were reportedly injured in the attack, which also set a warehouse on fire. Steve Rosenberg reports from Moscow.
10: Russian officials say that early this morning, an industrial park south of Moscow was attacked by drones. According to the governor of Moscow region, a fire broke out at a warehouse. An electricity substation and an administrative building were damaged too. At least five people were killed and six wounded. There's also been a drone attack on the St. Petersburg area. Russia's largest online retailer, Wildberries, confirmed that its warehouse there was on fire and that staff had been evacuated. Since last month, Ukrainian drones have attacked a string of Wildberries warehouses in Russia.
9: Britain's Maritime Security Agency says a cargo vessel has been struck by an unknown projectile in the Strait of Hormuz. The agency says the incident near Oman is being investigated without giving details on damage or injuries. Is our Middle East correspondent, Yolande Nell.
11: This is a report of the tanker being hit 20 nautical miles off the Omani coast, but it underscores the continuing threat to shipping via the Strait of Hormuz. A day ago, there were reports that the master of another vessel had heard an explosion nearby, and traffic has continued to be extremely slow going through the strait. Just six vessels, three tankers and three bulk carriers passing through on Monday, according to shipping tracking data. That, of course, does not count vessels with their response turned off, but it all came amid those contradictory statements on diplomacy to end the war that we heard yesterday.
9: The American bank Capital One says it closed hundreds of bank accounts held by President Donald Trump in 2021 over concerns about money laundering. The information was revealed in a court filing when the bank attempted to throw out a lawsuit brought against it by the president. Mr. Trump claims that Capital One illegally closed the accounts for political reasons. Spain says almost all migrants who crossed from Morocco into the Spanish territory of Ceuta last week have now returned to Morocco. Tens of thousands of migrants surged into the Spanish exclave in North Africa on Thursday, prompting a security and diplomatic crisis for Madrid. Camino Mortera Martínez, a former advisor to the Spanish Prime Minister Pedro Sánchez, defended her country's handling of the situation.
12: I don't think an influx like the one we saw would have been possible at all without Morocco being aware of what was happening. Let's not forget that Madrid stemmed the flow in less than 2 days. It is a bit of a political gimmick at the moment because there is nothing really to be afraid here.
9: This is the latest world news from the BBC. Qatar, Egypt and Turkey, mediating the truce in Gaza, have criticised Israel after new strikes reportedly killed at least 18 people in the territory. It's unclear whether those killed were fighters or civilians. The mediators said the Israeli strikes were a breach of the truce agreement. The funeral will be held today for a Zimbabwean woman, Notabo Zandile Chuma, and her two daughters, who were killed at their home in the UK last month. The father of the girls was arrested in South Africa, where he had travelled from England. He remains in custody on a separate gun-related charge. The UK authorities are working to have him extradited to stand trial on allegations of the murder of all three family members. A group of British teenage girls who say they regularly experience extreme misogyny at school have sent a campaign film to the Prime Minister calling for change. In the short film, shot in a classroom, the girls from the northeast of England hold placards with comments boys have made about their bodies, as well as threats of violence and explicit abuse. Domestic violence charities say if attitudes are not challenged in school, they can lead to abuse in relationships. The government said it was taking action to halve violence against women and girls, with changes being introduced in Britain from September to help teachers challenge misogyny. Devastating wildfires in southwestern France have uncovered hundreds of buried Second World War shells in an evacuated village. Sophie Glass-Ryan reports.
13: Residents of Le Porche, near Bordeaux, have now returned to their village after a huge forest fire tore through it, destroying more than 180 homes. But for some, their return was delayed, as demining experts dealt with the hidden cache of Second World War ammunition. Around 400 pieces of ordnance, including mortar shells and anti-tank shells, were discovered when the fire caused some of them to explode, with one shell reportedly going through a house. The explosives were described as a mixture of German and French munitions. The forest fire in the Gironde department has now been brought under control.
9: BBC News.
3: Thank you for that news. 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We're Kathy Berehanger in Nairobi and I'm James Copnell in London.
14: In the programme today, we'll discuss migration to Europe, the latest in the Russia-Ukraine war, and report on how Gazans are struggling to make a living following the ceasefire there.
3: You can send us your thoughts on anything you hear on Newsday by WhatsApp or text message on our usual number, +44 77 86 20 50 85.
14: Now, the EU is to hold an urgent meeting of interior ministers today amid continued divisions in the bloc over the arrival of more than 60,000 migrants in the Spanish territory of Ceuta in North Africa. Madrid says at least 72 people died while trying to reach the exclave. Some drowned while others were crushed as they tried to cross a breakwater barrier. Spain now says almost all migrants who crossed from Morocco into the Spanish territory last week have now returned to Morocco. But still, the EU urgent meeting will go ahead, with European Commission President Ursula von der Leyen calling for united action on border security. For more, let's cross to Madrid and talk with Roca Lourdes, a spokesperson for CIR, the Spanish Commission for Refugees. Thank you for joining us on Newsday. I understand that you have lawyers working in Ceuta, in the exclave at the moment. What are they telling you about the situation there?
15: Hello, good morning. Thank you very much for having me here. So first of all, what happened in Ceuta has no precedent because of the number of people arriving and, of course, the speed at which events unfold. This represents a humanitarian crisis. As you said, it's a human tragedy. Many people have lost their lives. Our people working there, well, the first days, they told us, of course, that the local authorities and organizations were understandably overwhelmed because, of course, the CETI, which is the center of temporary staying for migrants, has a limited capacity. So the first days were very, very stressful. However, as you said, now things has being more stable because most of the people have voluntarily returned. However, there are many still people in the streets. And now I will say the challenge is the reception of all these people and trying to identify possible vulnerabilities or asylum seekers.
14: Yes, tell us about the people who crossed and those that are still there in Ceuta, because we'd heard a lot about most of the people crossing over being young Moroccan men especially, but there are also reports of families being among those crossing over and some of sub-Saharan origin.
15: Yes, exactly. Exactly. I mean, there is not a single profile. Migration movements are complex, and also the influx is always mixed. But yeah, we have seen families, and we have also seen most of them were Moroccan, sub-Saharan, but also some people that might entitled to asylum, like coming from Sudan, Eritrea, Afghanistan, although these are not the majority. However, as I said, most of the people from Morocco were already returned, voluntarily returned to Morocco.
2: We have heard from the authorities that most of the people have gone back, as you were saying there. For those who are seeking asylum at the moment, those that your lawyers might be helping, what options do they have? What routes do they have to get asylum in Spain?
15: Well, there's the first thing is to give reception, which is the main challenge right now. Spain has a very well-established and robust system, and what we are asking from FAIR, our organization, is the transfer of these people, because the reception network extends across the whole country, so they should be transferred to the mainland, in order to have the appropriate support. And this support is also not only reception, but also the legal assistance. Since now the CETI is in Ceuta is overwhelmed, these people are not receiving the proper assistance. And this is very important, because for enable to ensure the access to the asylum system and to the procedure, it's important that they have this support, as I said. And this is the main challenge right now.
2: So you're asking for the government to move these people from Ceuta, because there isn't enough support there, onto mainland Spain.
15: Exactly. I mean, the reception system in Spain is unique, and is very, very, it has the resources right now. We also have to bear in mind that for these months of the year, right now, the number of arrivals to Spain has decreased compared to last year. So we also have the space and the resources. So this is important in order to give them these assistance, so we can also ensure their access to the asylum procedures.
2: Do you understand why some European leaders in Denmark, in Finland, in Italy as well, are concerned about this being a route for illegal migrants into Europe? You mentioned that there are those who are seeking asylum, might have credible claims for asylum, but we saw thousands of people breaching that border there in Ceuta. So they're having this meeting there, worried that this could be a route for thousands of people to come into the European Union.
15: Well, actually, what this situation illustrates is the weakness of the European migration model that increasingly relies on third countries to manage migration. So instead of creating new legal and safe pathways for migration and for asylum seekers to seek their protection, what they are doing is externalizing their border controls. And this gives also to the third countries a lot of power to pressure the states, the national and European states. So I don't think this is a matter of security, but more a humanitarian crisis. And this is very important to put the focus on human lives, and also questioning the political migration model that European is trying to apply, which is it's not working.
2: Their accusation is that Spain has become attractive for undocumented migrants, and that's after the Spanish government's move to allow hundreds of thousands of undocumented migrants to apply for residence and work permits to regularize their status in Spain. Of course, the Prime Minister says those who were not in the country before the 1st of January this year cannot apply for this status, but European leaders say that Spain has become too attractive for undocumented migrants. How do you respond to that?
15: Well, I think migration movements are very complex and usually respond to different circumstances, like including seasonal patterns, migration dynamics, and of course also political context. In this case, these events, that of course they were unprecedented and we didn't have this arrival. We also have to bear in mind that during summer months, arrivals by sea tend to increase. This is something that happens always. And the trend along this migration route has shown also steady and progressive toward the trajectory in recent months. Furthermore, there has been a very significant relaxation of controls by Moroccan authorities. And this is also something very surprising. No? So we don't believe that a single political decision, national decision, can explain such an unprecedented movement of people. I mean, we know that now everyone has access to information through social media, and they can get this news about what, you know, the political migration political policy in Spain. However, we don't think that this applies because, as you said, they will not get the resident permit. And most of them were already returned. So what we have to focus now is on the people that are staying and that they might need protection or they might have any vulnerability. And it's important to ensure their individual assessment in order to comply with human rights and international law.
2: Veronica, before I let you go, just very briefly, do you have a sense of the numbers of people who are seeking asylum there in Ceuta at the moment? Just very briefly.
15: Unfortunately, we don't know it yet. We cannot have a number. I cannot give you a number right now because, as I said, now is important the reception of these people that are in the street so they can get an access to this procedures and to the legal assistance. This is why from our organization, we are asking the government to transfer them to the mainland, so we can also attend them. And we are at their disposal also, you know, at the position to help them.
2: Veronica Loudon, spokesperson for SER, thank you for joining us on Newsday.
3: Now, Ukrainian attacks overnight have killed at least five people near the Russian capital, Moscow, according to local governors, as a number of logistics and oil infrastructure facilities were targeted by drones. Six people were reportedly injured in an attack, which also set a warehouse on fire. And another warehouse was damaged and one person injured by drones near Russia's second city, St. Petersburg. The Russian online retailer Wildberries says its warehouse near St. Petersburg was set alight.
2: It comes after seven people, including three children, were killed by a drone in a Russian seaside resort on Monday. Russia has condemned what it says was a deliberate strike by Ukraine. Ukraine has so far not commented on yesterday's strike, but over the last few months, the Ukrainian military has launched an increasing number of drone attacks deep into Russian territory.
3: Bill, earlier I spoke to Mykola Hryzkovian, director of the Center for U.S.-Ukrainian Relations in Washington. And I began by asking him for his reaction to those deaths of civilians on the beach.
16: My reaction to this is, you know, war is hell. There's collateral damage, unfortunately. And this beach was close to a military industrial facility, 300 yards away or 300 meters away. And, you know, a lot of this is the Russians' fault. These drones don't travel that quickly. The Russians see them on their radar. Why didn't they evacuate the beach? They saw where it was going. And this was Russian air defenses shooting them down. Why did they shoot them down over the beach? When Russian drones are incoming in Ukraine, there's alerts, people go into shelters. You know, this is absolute irresponsibility on the part of the Russians.
3: But doesn't Ukraine have a responsibility to protect civilian lives?
16: They did not specifically target the beach. The drones, it's obvious from watching the video that they veered off course and that they were shot down by Russian air defenses over the beach.
3: It is all part of a broader attempt by Ukraine to take the war deep into Russia, is it not? You see also attacks on Wildberries, Russia's largest online retailer, drone attacks too in parts of Russia that simply hadn't been targeted before in recent months. That is something Ukraine is actively pursuing right now, it seems.
16: Correct. These are logistics hubs. They handle military equipment. The Wildberries had a whole line of military equipment, everything that you need for the special military operation. People were buying that online. That went from military clothing to protective gear to components for weaponry, for drones. They had 40,000 pieces of products that they were selling for military use. And there's also a lot of dual-use products in these warehouses. And dual-use products are internationally regulated as because they can be used in the civilian market and the military market. So these are not strictly civilian targets. These targets all contribute to the war on Ukraine.
3: But there are civilian casualties in those warehouses, for example.
16: These are these workers. They know where they're working. They know what products they handle. The Ukrainians took out a military manufacturer with several cruise missiles. There are workers killed there. They're civilians, but they're working for the military industrial complex. It's the same thing with these warehouses.
3: One of the things you do is to advocate for better relations between Ukraine and the US, for more American support for Ukraine. Doesn't that get a little harder when people see children killed on a beach by a Ukrainian drone?
16: War is a terrible thing. Civilians are always in the way. Unfortunately, these are collateral casualties. We know that from World War II. We know that from the Dresden firestorm, where the Allies killed tens of thousands of civilians, unfortunately. And this is a war on that scale. And that's why our president, President Trump, is pressing for peace. And President Zelensky wants peace. The only one who doesn't want peace seems Vladimir Putin. And it's obvious that the Russians are purposely targeting civilian targets. The civilian targets that are unfortunately happen in Russia can be called collateral damage.
3: Do you see anything changing in the balance in terms of moving towards peace, whether it's on the ground, in terms of Russia's invasion inside Ukraine, or with these new longer-range Ukrainian drone strikes, or even at the negotiating table? Is anything fundamentally shifting right now?
16: There's hope that they fundamentally shift. The other day, Secretary Rubio, he said that the new tactics that the Ukrainians are using have shifted the situation significantly, and Washington is assessing if this opens a window for peace negotiations.
3: The thoughts there of Mykola Hrutskovyan, Director of the Center for U.S.-Ukrainian Relations.
2: Let's get an update on the sports news with Sarah Manai. Hi, Sarah.
4: Good morning, Catherine. Good morning, James. Mauricio Pochettino has agreed to remain the manager of the United States men's team until 2030. The former Tottenham and Chelsea boss, who has been in post since September 2024, led co-hosts US to the last 16 of this summer's World Cup. Slovenian cyclist Tadej Pogacar will race in this month's Vuelta in España in an attempt to win the treble, which is all three of cycling's grand tours. Newly crowned five-time Tour de France champion, he has won almost all of the sport's biggest races, but the Vuelta is the only one of the three Grand Tours Pogacar has not won yet. In tennis, Serena and Venus Williams had been given a wild card entry for the women's doubles at the Cincinnati Open. They were scheduled to play together already at Wimbledon until Serena picked up a knee injury in her singles match.
3: Sarah and I, thank you. She'll be back in 25 minutes or so. Now, according to the Financial Times newspaper, Apple has launched a new legal challenge against the UK's latest attempt to create a so-called backdoor to access encrypted customer data, a year after the Home Office agreed to drop a previous order following a row with Washington. Davide Giglione is our business reporter and in the studio with us today. So what exactly is a backdoor?
17: Well, a backdoor is literally a door. It's an entrance. It's also called a master key, and it's a way for security services to get access to encrypted data, protected data, if they need to. Now, the UK government, to do that, issued what's called a technical capability notice, which is basically a system normally used to investigate serious crimes by basically forcing companies to provide the UK security services with access to customer data. Now, obviously, this is quite controversial for Apple, because Apple is saying you can't really do that, because if we want to our encryption to be strong, we need to keep it closed, we need to keep it safe. So if you open a back door, it's not just open for the good guys, but it could be a target for the bad guys as well. So they now decided to fight it in court.
3: Yeah, so what about that previous attempt by the Home Office? How did that go?
17: So here's the background. Back in 2025, the Home Office ordered Apple to build a backdoor, not just in the UK, but in America too. That triggered a huge row with Washington. Even Trump weighed in. He compared it to the kind of surveillance you'd expect from China. Last year, the UK eventually backed down. But now they're trying again, this time just for UK users.
3: David, thank you very much indeed.
2: Months after the US brokered ceasefire between Israel and Hamas, the peace plan has yet to deliver much of its promise. Even since President Trump announced a deal between his Board of Peace and Hamas on disarmament last week, Israeli forces have continued deadly strikes on Gaza. Most Gazans still live in tent camps or in the rubble of half-destroyed homes. But in the most trying circumstances, some are trying to connect to the outside world and make a living with their laptops. Israel imposes tight restrictions on foreign journalists entering Gaza, so our Middle East correspondent Yolande Nell has been speaking online to local tech workers.
18: I lost all of my equipment, I lost my house, I lost my office, and I was thinking that is the end of the world here in Gaza.
19: Mahran Bayed, his wife and three young children now live in a tent in Gaza City. Despite his ruined surroundings, he's one of thousands of well-educated Gazans trying to make a living online, coding and programming.
18: I can work here in Gaza, anything that is in freelancing work, starting from mobile application for iPhone, Android, Flutter, to websites, even ads. So anything that can be worked from remotely, we can do it here in Gaza.
19: With Gaza's economy all but destroyed and 80% of people with no income, NGOs see the potential of remote work to fill a desperate need.
20: Yeah, it's really critical. I mean, we talk about it now as sort of a digital lifeline, right? This idea that if you have a laptop, if you have a working internet connection, you can work and earn income.
19: Nicole Hark is country director for the American NGO Mercy Corps, which is trying to help Gazans, focusing on training, getting contacts for freelancers, and supporting the new independent co-working spaces that are popping up in Gaza City and elsewhere.
20: It's really critical to help people get back to work. They don't want to be dependent on aid. They're not looking to sit there and do nothing, right? But it's really finding a safe space and finding something that's affordable and that continues to have consistent electricity and internet is shockingly incredibly difficult.
19: These hubs have generators and solar panels to provide power and a better internet connection, while most of the population is still living in tents.
21: So let's start with AI engineering. I got these two questions from an engineer, and actually I stuck.
19: Walat Validis is a 24-year-old computer software engineer and her family's main breadwinner. Today, she's talking to one of her mentors based in California's Silicon Valley.
21: I have lots of international mentors who not just help me in the technical skills, also in the soft skills, also in the mental health. And my mental health, it's not in zero, it's in minus. So, if you want to complete despite all of these struggles and circumstances, or do you want to just wait for a miracle to happen or wait for something to happen and absolutely it will not happen if you don't do anything?
19: Walat has recently got a full-time job with a Dubai-based company. With almost daily bombings, as Israel says it's continuing to target Hamas, safety is still a big concern. And there are plenty of other challenges for tech-savvy Gazans to overcome. As well as the unstable electricity and internet, banking restrictions make it difficult to be paid. Mahran is finding it hard to get his laptop screen repaired at this makeshift workshop. There are tight Israeli restrictions on what comes into Gaza, including computer parts, because Israel sees them as having a possible military use.
18: This test is very hard for us, but we are trying to survive. We are trying to say thanks God for what we can do and we start our life again.
19: Gaza's wider recovery may be at a standstill, and yet its tech workers give a glimpse of a brighter possible future.
2: Yolande Nell there reporting from Jerusalem on the situation in Gaza. 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

0: welcome to Newsday from the BBC World Service with Catherine Berehanger in Nairobi and James Cobnall in London.
1: Record low rainfall and high temperatures continue to affect Europe's waterways. We'll look at what solutions can be found in conditions that some have described as accelerated climate change.
0: And African countries have traditionally been a supporter of Gianni Infantino. So how are football experts across the continent looking at him now?
2: BBC News with David Harper. Ukrainian attacks overnight have killed at least five people near the Russian capital Moscow, according to the local governor, as a number of logistics and oil infrastructure facilities were targeted by drones across Russia. The attack also set a warehouse on fire. Elsewhere, the regional governor in St. Petersburg said another warehouse was damaged by drones. Britain's Maritime Security Agency says a cargo vessel has been struck by a projectile in the Strait of Hormuz near Oman. It comes as President Trump and Iranian officials make conflicting claims about whether they're currently engaged in talks. The American bank Capital One says it closed hundreds of bank accounts held by Donald Trump in 2021 over concerns about possible money laundering. Mr. Trump has filed a lawsuit alleging that Capital One illegally closed the accounts for political reasons following the January the 6th attacks on the U.S. Capitol. The bank denies this. Spain says almost all migrants who crossed from Morocco into the Spanish territory of Ceuta last week have now returned to Morocco. Tens of thousands of migrants surged into the exclave in North Africa on Thursday, prompting a security and diplomatic crisis for Madrid. The Venezuelan government has updated the number now known to have died in June's twin earthquakes to 6,125. Tens of thousands are living in makeshift shelters after their homes collapsed or were left unsafe. The British Prime Minister has said prisoners serving sentences for rape and serious child sex offences are to be excluded from an early release scheme to tackle prison overcrowding. Andy Burnham delayed the plan to allow for an urgent review. Devastating wildfires in southwestern France have uncovered hundreds of buried World War II shells in an evacuated village. Residents have returned to their homes in La Poge after demining experts spent several days recovering 400 pieces of ordnance, including mortar shells and some anti-tank shells. The explosives were described as a mixture of German and French munitions. BBC News.
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1: In the next half hour, we'll speak to a professor about a photograph that tells a grim story about climate change. We'll hear from Ethiopians on death row in Saudi Arabia, and we'll get African perspectives on the crisis at the top of world football's governing body, FIFA.
0: If you've got any thoughts on that, or indeed anything you hear on Newsday, you can send us a WhatsApp or text message on our usual number, +44 77 86 20 50 85.
1: Now, at the weekend, one of the world's leading climate research centres said global warming appears to be shifting into a faster gear. That's after removing effects like El Nino and solar cycles. Researchers at the Potsdam Institute for Climate found that the planet has warmed at roughly 0.35 degrees Celsius per decade over the past 10 years, compared with just under 0.2 degrees Celsius per decade from 1970 to 2015. One of the researchers at Potsdam is Professor Stefan Ramstorff, who also happened to be in the news at the same time for a different reason. He was holidaying near Bordeaux when the wildfires hit and took a photo of a small boy with water wings on his arms, playing on the beach. Above him, a sky full of burning orange smoke. Many newspapers published that photo. Alongside it, he wrote, "No, that's not AI or edited, just a snapshot I took from my phone. What future will this boy grow up in?" Well, let's speak to Professor Stefan Ramstorff, head of Earth System Analysis at Potsdam Institute for Climate Impact Research, one of the world's leading climate research centres. Thank you for joining us on Newsday. So answer that question for us. What kind of future do you think that boy will grow up in?
3: Well, that will depend on policy, because we can still avoid the worst consequences of global warming if we get to net zero emissions very quickly. So basically, it all depends on whether we have the political will to get out of fossil fuels very fast.
1: Now, you yourself have two children, including a teenage boy who's a little older than that boy in the photo. But how do you talk to your children about the risk the planet faces? Ultimately, the very real risk is that we could lose humanity or a large part of it in their lifetime.
3: Yes, well, I try to not talk too much about it to them, but of course they know that I work as a climate scientist and hear a lot about it. And also at school, actually, they were part of Fridays for Future movement a few years ago before the pandemic, and have also taken part in climate protests.
1: Now, just give us a sense of some of the work that you're doing at the moment. We're looking at an acceleration in global warming, and that's not down to El Nino, this weather pattern where you see warming waters in the Pacific, especially, as some people have said before.
3: That's right. We have published a study that shows that if you remove the effects of El Nino, volcanic eruptions and solar cycles, for which we know the impact that they have on the global temperature, short-term variable impact, then you can see that in the last 10 years there has been a statistically significant increase in the speed of global warming. And we will very likely cross the Paris Agreement 1.5 degree threshold in the next few years. We've already been above that once in 2024, but what counts is a long-term trend for the Paris Agreement, and that will cross the 1.5 in a few years now.
1: We were speaking to a UN climate official a little earlier, and she was optimistic. She said because of the extreme weather that we're seeing around the world, she believes that political leaders are taking climate change seriously and that they will be looking to implement policies that would keep the rate of warming down. What do you think about that?
3: Well, I can only hope that is true, but I've had this hope too often in the past when there were extreme weather events starting when I was still a younger scientist in 2002, when we had this massive flooding across Europe, and I witnessed the city of Dresden flooded. And then in 2003, we had this tremendous heat wave with 70,000 fatalities in Europe. And everybody thought back then, now finally, policy will wake up. They will take this problem as seriously as it needs to be taken. But then after a couple of years, those events were forgotten again. So I hope that this time that won't be the case. But yeah, politicians will really change how seriously they approach this. Unfortunately, with right-wing parties now in the European Union, the climate goals are under attack, basically, and they really have to be defended, the kind of sensible climate policies that the European Union has.
1: Professor Stefan Ramsdorf from the Potsdam Institutes for Climate Impact Research, thank you for joining us on News. And I'd encourage our listeners to go online and look at that powerful image, young boy sat on a beach with that orange cloud hanging over him.
0: We turn now to growing concern about the fate of Ethiopian migrants facing execution in Saudi Arabia. Saudi authorities executed three Ethiopian nationals last Saturday for drug-related offences, bringing the number of Ethiopians put to death this year to at least 20. That's according to human rights groups. Those same groups warn that another 79 Ethiopians remain on death row. Many of those affected are from Ethiopia's Tigray region, where a devastating war claimed the lives of hundreds of thousands of people and forced many others to flee. Like many other migrants, they made what is a perilous journey across the Gulf of Aden, hoping to build a better future and support their families back home.
1: Well, Saudi Arabia has carried out nearly 116 executions so far this year, many of them for drug-related offences. We've been in contact with two inmates on death row who say they fled Tigray. The centre's voice messages from a jail in the southern city of Khamis Mushait, describing their fear that they could be executed at any time. To protect their identities, you won't hear their original voices. Instead, their words are voiced by someone else.
4: It has been almost 4 years since we were arrested. The reason we were arrested was because we were accused of drug possession. We were arrested after being found at the border. We were told that the border guards had caught us in possession of hashish and that we must have had it. That is why we were sentenced to death. Throughout the entire process, we didn't have a lawyer. We asked for a legal representation, but we were told that we could not have one unless there was a letter of support from Ethiopian Ministry of Foreign Affairs and a letter signed by our families. We were told that we could only obtain a lawyer through the Ethiopian government. When the death sentence was announced, we thought it was a joke. We couldn't believe it was real. We had spoken with other people who had been detained on similar accusations. They told us that people charged with these offenses were usually released after serving 2 or 3 years. We never imagined that we would be sentenced to death. The situation we are living in now is worse than death itself. Death would be easier than living every day while waiting to be executed. It's like standing beside someone who is being slaughtered, knowing that your turn may come next. Some of us have told our families about our situation. Others have chosen not to tell elderly parents or vulnerable relatives. We came to Saudi Arabia because war had devastated our region in Ethiopia. There was no work, no opportunity to support ourselves, and our lives had become extremely difficult. We are responsible for supporting our families. We are sons of poor farming families who have struggled all their lives. The punishment we are facing is disproportionate to the accusation against us. Whatever the allegation, it doesn't justify taking our lives. We are poor people. We are the children of farmers who worked tirelessly to raise us. Today, we ask the international community to hear our voices. We ask for our case to be carefully reviewed.
5: I have been imprisoned for more than 2 years. The accusation against me is that I entered the border area carrying weapons. This is not true. I was arrested and charged based only on suspicion. Even if this is the charge against me, the punishment we face is completely disproportionate. We have not received a fair trial. We are not allowed to have lawyers. The same border guard who arrested us and accused us is also the person who judges our case. We are never informed when someone has been sentenced to death. Instead, the guards come to our cells in the evening and tell certain prisoners that they will be taken to court the next day. Those people never return. When we ask what happened to them, we hear only rumors that they have been executed. No one tells us the truth. We now live in a constant state of fear. Every time the guards open the prison doors, we are overwhelmed with shock and anxiety, wondering whose name will be called next. Every day feels as though we are waiting for death. The reason we came to Saudi Arabia was because of the war in our country, which forced us to flee 4 years ago. We are the children of poor families. We are the sons of farmers. We came seeking work and the chance to rebuild our lives. We never imagined that we would face imprisonment and the threat of execution.
1: We contacted the Minister of Foreign Affairs of the Kingdom of Saudi Arabia regarding the reported executions of Ethiopian migrants, as well as allegations that those on death row were denied fair trials and access to legal representation. However, we have not yet received a response.
0: This is Newsday on the BBC World Service. You just heard Catherine in Nairobi. I'm James in London. Let me give you a couple of our main headlines. Russian officials say at least 5 people have been killed in Ukrainian drone attacks overnight, which hit sites in Moscow and elsewhere. And as we've been hearing, the European Union will hold an emergency meeting later on Tuesday to discuss the unexpected arrival of tens of thousands of migrants into the Spanish territory of Ceuta last week after they crossed from Morocco.
1: Let's get the latest sports news now with Sarah Minai. Hi, Sarah.
6: Hi, Catherine. Hi, James. Let's start with the latest FIFA developments, as pressure is still mounting on President Gianni Infantino. His future hangs in the balance. The BBC understands that within UEFA, the governing body for European football, there is an intention for non-cooperation if Gianni Infantino doesn't step down. UEFA has also sent a letter to Infantino himself, saying that it is actively considering legal action in connection with his failed proposal to sell a stake in FIFA's competitions to private investors and private equity shareholders. Elsewhere, the Football Association of Wales has announced that it will withdraw its letter of support sent to Infantino, and the English FA is set to join the Football Association of Wales. Meanwhile, the Swedish FA says it has no confidence in Infantino neither, and the next step is for them, UEFA and other associations, to find an alternative candidate. One of UEFA vice presidents, Laura McAllister, has been explaining the UEFA legal letter and the Welsh decision to the BBC.
7: We're very concerned that we see not only the paper trail, the audit of what happened in the lead up to the announcement last week, but also that we learn lessons from it. Because whilst we've stopped that initiative through the united action of the UEFA federations and others, of course, across the world, we need to really be sure that this won't recur. I'm delighted that the Welsh Football Association has made this stance. It's the right and proper thing to do for the future of global football. But I really hope now that the other European nations will do likewise, and then that federations in CONCACAF and the Asian spoken out very powerfully against Gianni Infantino's leadership will follow suit. Because this is a big moment in the history of football, make no mistake. We cannot keep putting out fires because of unilateral plans from the likes of the leadership of FIFA. That doesn't put football in the right place. It doesn't allow us to develop the game for everybody. So I really hope now that we can have a change in leadership next year, and that in so doing, we ensure that we have a much more principled, ethical basis to how we grow the game.
6: To tennis now, former US Open champion Emma Raducanu will miss the American Grand Slam next month because of a stress fracture in her right leg. Her team have decided she needs more time to heal the injury, an injury that kept her out of Wimbledon as well in June. This was the moment Emma Raducanu made history 5 years ago, winning the tournament in New York as an 18-year-old qualifier, winning it without dropping a single set.
8: Championship point number three, serve out wide, it's an ace! She's done it with an ace! She's down on the floor. Emma Raducanu is the US Open champion at the age of 18.
6: Raducanu then became the first qualifier to win a major, excuse me. That's all the sports from us this morning, but as always, for the latest sport news, you can head online to bbc.com/sport.
0: Thank you. And in fact, we're going to get a little bit more on the status, the situation of the FIFA president Gianni Infantino, following, as Sarah mentioned, his now abandoned plan to sell stakes in the World Cup and other tournaments. The proposal was expected to raise around $4 billion for football development. Supporters argue the money could have transformed the game in developing regions, including the African continent. Critics warned it would hand too much influence over football's biggest competitions to private investors. So, what does the collapse of the plan mean for African football? Earlier, I was joined by sports analysts Enes Anobadina from Nigeria and Giovanni Wane from Cameroon, along with Catherine Katabazi, a football fan from Uganda. I began by asking Enes why the plan had been abandoned.
9: Basically, I think it comes down to due process. Apart from the fact that different countries, different continental bodies have reasons for rejecting it. But one of the main topics used when you hear some of the FA members or member associations talk has to do with some of them saying they are hearing for the first time in the media before the letter from FIFA went around to each member association to decide if they will support it. And then, of course, the short time the dates will take, that's around based on the letter FIFA sent to each member association. So once due process failed, people tend to think there might be other unspoken or unexplained issues that FIFA might not have revealed to some members of members of the FIFA body. Also, coming from a very troublesome FIFA World Cup that just

0: WKAR Radio Reading Service is intended for the use of persons who are blind, visually impaired, or may not be able to hold a book or newspaper. By continuing to listen, you verify that you qualify within one of these categories. 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
1: That were suspended for players to go on and play. Everything just boils down to the fact that, you know, had quite a troublesome World Cup. Though financially, as per the World Football Governing Body, this was the best FIFA World Cup that has been recorded. Over $15 billion that was made at this World Cup. And per the African teams, I want to put it into context because most of the supporters of Mr. Gianni Infantino are from the African continent, which doesn't surprise anybody. In fact, per the African teams, Morocco will be getting over $22 million. Egypt following suit with over $18 million. The least team that would benefit from the World Cup that qualified from the African continent will be Tunisia, because they were kicked out of the group stage and they are going to be benefiting $12 million, which that is still good enough money, coupled with the fact that we've been having the FIFA forward programs that has been, you know, that has been FIFA aiding member associations, not just in Africa, but around the globe. 54 African member associations. The most recent FIFA forward program from 2023 to 2026 would see or have seen member associations in Africa earn over $8 million, which is still good money to develop the game of football. Now, what I don't understand is these so-called supporters, I wouldn't want to name them because it's a long list of them. They don't speak for the entire African continent. Most of them are speaking for their pockets. Why do I say so? For instance, earlier this year, Mayolas, who is the former president of the Republic of Congo Football Federation, currently on the run, embezzled over $1.1 million, and
2: well, we don't have him here to respond to that accusation. But look, I take your point that there's a great deal of skepticism about whether the money goes into the right pockets. Catherine, can I just bring you in from Uganda there, because we heard last week from officials from the Football Association of Malawi, but also Uganda, who made the point that African football needs more investment, and that under Giovanni Infantino's plan, private capital or the money that comes from it could have helped football and football federations across the continent. Does that sound right to you?
3: All I can say is African officials have been getting the biggest share of FIFA cash. Let's be honest. So I wouldn't be surprised why they say that they would really be open to this. Part of it is to make sure they are yes people. Yeah, if you know what I mean. Yeah, and then in some of these decisions, obviously, and this has been going on for years and years, and it has not been put into rightful use. We've seen how money has been used. We can talk about FUFA now. We've been getting money in Uganda from FIFA, but there's not really much that has been done, especially in our stadiums, academies. Nothing has really been done, and every year money is being sent this side. And FIFA is aware of this, right? So they leverage for things like FFE, you don't vote for us, we investigate you, you know, stuff like that. So them taking more money is not really a surprise. Again, the vote really represents your interests at the end of the day. So I believe I'm not surprised that some people said that we need that vote to go on and not abandon it. As we all know, any and every decision in sports is subject to a vote, right? And so was the FFE, the UEFA, AFC, CONCACAF. All opposed it. And out of the 211 votes, FIFA was not about to get it over the line. Also, besides the numbers, FIFA needs UEFA in all of its activities. So a whole lot of UEFA, actually. And that right there, that the fact that they need them, yeah, it cites the very first organization to come out. And since they're the first organization that came out to speak up, it really speaks volumes that it was never going to go on. But I'm not surprised that the African side is not saying much about it, or is not against it, really. Yeah.
2: Okay, yeah. I mean, that's interesting, isn't it? The sort of the role of UEFA. And Giovanni said something interesting earlier, that of course African countries largely support Infantino. Anytime, why? Why is

0: That support for Mr. Infantino among many African football governing bodies?
1: Yeah, I think it has to do with the FIFA Forum project and how much has been sent to Africa. If I could take your mind back when Infantino was first coming on board as FIFA president, Africa did not really support. CAF issued a directive to 54 African member nations to basically support Bin Salman. But Infantino managed to find a chance to speak to the African countries. I think he came to Rwanda during the CHAN around 2015-2016 to speak directly to African countries, FAs, and talk about what he had in plan for them, how much was going to come to them, improved money from around a million or thereabouts to getting higher hopes in terms of FIFA forward money. And he has been diligent in delivering that. So basically, that has been the story of how Infantino built his relationship with Africa. And he attends almost every African CAF event. You see him even helping them to introduce the African Football League. So basically, he sort of knew the weak point of most member nations from Africa and CAF, that they needed fund, despite the fact that some of them had run into troubles on how they handle the fund. Even in Nigeria for a few years, there was issues with audit reports that the Nigerian Football Federation eventually commented on and corrected before they were restored to the FIFA Forward Fund. There are also instances across other African countries too that had issues with auditing for the FIFA Forward Fund. But overall, it has always been about African nations getting the opportunity to receive more money. There was a report on what Cape Verde did with a part of their fund in trying to refurbish their stadium. So apart from the fact that some issues of corruptions that have allegedly come up against some African FA president in terms of how they use the money, the relationship has always been built on the numbers. It's always been a numbers game for Infantino. Second highest among all the intercontinental bodies, 54 members. CAF tends to issue such directives to vote in block for their benefits, to see who supports them more. So that has always been the point, point of the relationship between Infantino and African and other African countries, supporting them financially.
0: And that's interesting, isn't it? Because we've just got a message in from one of our listeners, Rex in Malawi, who says, Infantino is living on borrowed time. He will soon be replaced. Does it feel that way to you, Catherine?
2: Yes, 100%. He'll definitely feel really, really replaced anytime. Like, I believe there should be limits. And some of his franchises are beyond money. For example, now, like the World Cup. It's the World Cup, for God's sake. So we already have people betting, the betting companies going on. And before you know, we're going to have teams like Lesotho playing Brazil in the World Cup.
0: What's wrong with that? That'd be good, wouldn't it?
2: I mean, no offense to Lesotho, by the way, but just because investors want more teams, more hours of adverts, betting houses, putting bets on teams, etc., etc., and also maybe more important, it will be too capitalistic in that gap between CAF and UEFA to grow in terms of competition, infrastructure, costs, you know, because they're better. UEFA, European countries are really, really, really way, way, way better. And then now you're to look at Infantino right now. He's running to Trump, you know, telling him to help him save his job. It's not looking good for him right now. This man has single-handedly managed to make Sepp Blatter look like a cent. And we all know what Sepp Blatter did then.
0: Catherine Katabazi there, football fan in Uganda. We also heard from the sports analysts Enitan Obedina from Nigeria and Giovanni Wane from Cameroon. And plenty of texts coming in, Catherine.
3: Yes, indeed. We've heard from Psycho John Barry in Amsterdam, Holland, saying Infantino must be forced to resign, especially by the way he handled the recent World Cup, not giving examples there. We also heard from Annie George in Namugongo, Uganda, saying Gianni Infantino's intention to sell stakes in FIFA's operation was to capture commercial value for the Federation. He should be treated with respect. You've been listening to Newsday on the BBC World Service with James and Catherine. We'll be back tomorrow. See you then.
0: Bye-bye.
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8: Coming up on the Arts Hour with me, Nikki Badie, the Canadian country pop superstar singer Shania Twain talks about how she got her big break.
9: It was a proper big wig, comes from Nashville, Tennessee. And I go to Nashville, Tennessee, and I sit around that big round conference table and they say, Little Miss Twain, please sign your name.
8: Indian director Tarsim Singh on his cult classic film, The Fall, 2 decades on. And British singer-songwriter Nadine Shah shares who her Pakistani musical heroine is. Also on the show, Oscar-winning US actor J.K. Simmons on playing bad guys, Chinese guitar trailblazer Shui Fei Yang. We hear from one of my favorite writers and humorists in the world, the American essayist David Sedaris. And you'll hear my conversation with the Nigerian actor, writer, and director Uzoa Makapawa about her rom-com, Call of My Life. All that and more coming up on the Arts Hour.
10: BBC News with David Harper. Ukrainian attacks overnight have killed at least 5 people near the Russian capital Moscow, according to the local governor, as drones continue to target a number of Russian logistical and oil infrastructure facilities. 10 people have been wounded. The regional governor for Russia's second city, St. Petersburg, said another warehouse belonging to the online retail giant Wildberries was damaged by drones. From Moscow, here's our Russia editor, Steve Rosenberg.
11: Russian officials say that early this morning, an industrial park south of Moscow was attacked by drones. According to the governor of Moscow region, a fire broke out at a warehouse. He didn't say which company. An electricity substation and an administrative building were damaged too. There's been a drone attack near St. Petersburg. Russia's largest online retailer, Wildberries, confirmed that its warehouse there was on fire and that staff had been evacuated.
10: In Ukraine, 2 children and an elderly woman were killed by Russian bombs in the northern city of Sumy. Britain's Maritime Security Agency says a cargo vessel has been struck by an unknown projectile in the Strait of Hormuz. It comes as the US and Iran make conflicting claims about whether they're engaged in talks. From Jerusalem, here's our Middle East correspondent, Yolande Nell.
12: What's been happening in the Strait of Hormuz really underscores the continuing threat to shipping there. We don't have too many more details, but it was 20 nautical miles off the coast of Oman on the southern side of the strait, not on the northern Iranian side. And this is indeed where we have had other reports of explosions taking place close to vessels in the past few days. Now, traffic going through the strait has remained very slow. Just 6 vessels going through yesterday, according to shipping data.
10: European Union interior ministers are to hold an emergency meeting shortly to discuss the sudden surge of tens of thousands of people crossing from Morocco into the Spanish territory of Ceuta last week. Earlier, Spain said almost all of those who crossed into Ceuta had now returned to Morocco. Veronica Larodén is from the Spanish Commission for Refugees. She says the European migration model relies too much on other countries.
13: Instead of creating new legal and safe pathways for migration, what they are doing is externalizing their border controls. And this gives also to the third countries a lot of power to pressure the states. I don't think this is a matter of security, but more a humanitarian crisis.
10: The American bank Capital One says that it closed hundreds of bank accounts held by Donald Trump in 2021 over concerns about money laundering. The information was revealed in a court filing when the bank attempted to throw out a lawsuit brought against it by the president. Mr. Trump claims that Capital One illegally closed the accounts for political reasons, which it denies. Mr. Trump is also suing another bank, JP Morgan Chase, for similar reasons. Live from London, this is the latest world news from the BBC. The Venezuelan government has updated the number now known to have died in June's twin earthquakes to 6,125. The 7.2 and 7.5 magnitude earthquakes devastated Venezuela's northern coastline, in particular the state of La Guaira. Almost 17,000 people were injured. Tens of thousands are living in makeshift shelters after their homes collapsed or were left unsafe to return to. Three female lions at a zoo in Tokyo have died after falling ill during Japan's extreme summer heat. Tama Zoological Park says post-mortem examinations found dehydration and multiple organ failure, suggesting heat stress. Harumi Mori reports from Tokyo.
14: Zookeepers say three more lions are unwell, although some are beginning to recover. The staff have installed air conditioners and industrial fans to help keep the animals cool. Experts say the combination of Japan's intense heat and high humidity make it difficult for the lions to regulate their body temperature. The sudden heat wave may have left them little time to adapt after the rainy season this year. So far, more than 43,000 people in Japan have been hospitalized due to heat stroke this summer.
10: A group of British teenage girls who say they regularly experience extreme misogyny at school have sent a campaign film to the Prime Minister calling for change. In the short film, shot in a classroom, the girls from the northeast of England hold placards with comments boys have made about their bodies, as well as threats of violence and explicit abuse. The government said it was taking action to halve violence against women and girls. Devastating wildfires in southwestern France have uncovered hundreds of buried World War II shells in an evacuated village. Residents have returned to their homes in La Pauge after demining experts spent several days recovering 400 pieces of ordnance. The mayor of La Pauge said the heat and force of the fire had caused some of the shells to explode. And that's the latest BBC News.
8: Hello and welcome to The Arts Hour from the BBC World Service. I'm Nikki Badey, bringing you a star-studded lineup of global guests and some cultural companionship with the best arts and culture conversation from across the BBC and beyond. Coming up, the country pop Canadian superstar singer Shania Twain talks about how she got her big break. Indian director Tarsim Singh on his cult classic film The Fall, two decades on. And British singer, songwriter and actor Nadine Shah shares her Pakistani musical heroine. Also on the show, Oscar-winning US actor J.K. Simmons on playing bad guys, Chinese guitar trailblazer Shui-Fei Yang, and we hear from one of my favourite writers in the world, the American essayist and humorist David Sedaris. That's not all, though. Later in the show, you'll hear my conversation with the actor, writer and director Uzo Amakapawa about her rom-com Call of My Life, which has been breaking box office records in Nigeria. And we welcome back as our cultural critic on today's Arts Hour, bringing her hot take on all today's fare, Zing Sing. So before we go any further, Zing, do you have a cultural highlight that you want to recommend to the world?
15: I would love to recommend a book called Taiwan Travelogue by Yang Shuangzi, which won the International Booker Prize. I think you featured it on the Arts Hour.
8: We did.
15: And it's a brilliant story about almost a proto-Anthony Bourdain-type travel writer from Japan, who's a woman, who goes on this kind of almost diplomatic trip to Taiwan to sample the country because it's now a Japanese colony. And she ends up falling in love with her female translator and interpreter. And it's a beautiful love story wrapped in a kind of ode to Taiwanese food. I mean, it left me feeling so hungry because some of the descriptions of food in that novel are so brilliantly vivid and realized. And it's also a great introduction to Taiwan as a country and its complicated history.
8: Thank you, Zing. First then, before Taylor Swift, there was Shania Twain, one of the most successful country music pop crossover artists ever. That don't impress me much. Come On Over, released in 1997, remains the biggest selling album by a female solo artist of all time. No other country album has sold more copies. She's back, age 60, having faced some struggles in recent years with a new album, Little Miss Twain. After contracting Lyme disease from a tick bite in 2003, Shania Twain literally lost her singing voice and had to undergo surgery. Her upbringing, too, was full of hurdles. Her parents were in a toxic and often violent relationship, and one day Shania became sole guardian of her siblings when both her mother and father were killed in a car accident. She told the BBC's Lauren Laverne about the moment she heard what had happened.
16: I collapsed hearing that news over the phone. My sister called me and I could hear my little brother howling in the background. We were all just wailing together. the kids could not be separated after that accident. They needed to stay together.
17: And so then at 22, you become responsible for them, for the whole family, also for dealing with the personal and business affairs of your parents and their, you know, their working life. How did you get through the time that followed? It must have been so difficult.
16: I leave Toronto, of course. I'm back in the family, the last family home that we had and that the kids were still living in when my parents died, and moved back in. I have to do a lot of things I know nothing about, like take out a second mortgage for the house to sustain what's going to happen next until the business equipment can be sold from the tree planting, and I'm selling vehicles off, and I'm in lawyer's office regularly dealing with the insurance because the passengers in the vehicle were suing and the truck driver was suing and everybody was, there was so many complexities to the accident itself. I had to understand the accident reports, things nobody would ever want to have to ever, you know, have to go through step by step. Just terrible. And I wasn't allowed to grieve because I'm thrown into this state of guardianship.
17: You'd had to give up on music, really. You were just overwhelmed by dealing with what had happened and looking after your family. But then your mother's friend, the woman who would become your first manager, Mary Bailey, found you a job. It was at the Deerhurst Golf Resort in Ontario. What did it involve?
16: I was singing in a cast of four other singers. The band had a horn section. I was very thrilled with that because I played the trumpet in high school. So I'm in this variety show at this golf resort, 6 hours from our hometown of Timmins. So we're quite far south now. And I had to move the kids to Huntsville, to this town, because I had an income that was steady. And I could still sing. I couldn't travel around and leave the family. So I was very lucky to have this, as far as I'm concerned, at least in a permanent, steady job. And we all, us kids, can stay together.
17: But at one point, Mary arranged for someone to come from Nashville to watch you perform. Tell me about that. How did it go?
16: So for the 3 years that I'm singing at the resort, I continue to write music, of course. Writing, songwriting is at my core. That is what that's my joy. And, you know, the stage paid the bills and the songwriting was my love and the dream. I kept sharing my demo tapes with Mary. You know, she became like a second mother, honestly. And she would give me feedback. She sends the demo to somebody she knows in Nashville from her early days. He's a Nashville music lawyer, and he's blown away to the point where he comes all the way to the resort to see me sing live. And when I sang the song Wind Beneath My Wings, he just couldn't believe it. And now at this point, I've been at the resort for a while. I can sing in stilettos. I can wear a sequin gown. I can present more like a world-class performer.
17: So you've learned the skills of the trade, really.
16: I learned so much at this resort. I thought I would be there forever, paying bills, which I was grateful to be able to do. I knew eventually the kids would go away, and it would be too late for me to have a career. And I was only 30 when I had my first top 10 song. So the stall was there in my efforts to become a recording artist. But the heavens opened because I was finally discovered.
17: Finally.
16: Like a proper discovery. It was a proper bigwig, comes from Nashville, Tennessee.
17: And offers you a big fat record contract. It's the dream. The dream.
16: And I go to Nashville, Tennessee, and I sit around that big round conference table and they say, Little Miss Twain, please sign your name.
18: Shania Twain. Today's cultural critic is Zing Seng. Did that impress you much?
15: Very good.
16: Sorry, I just have to do that.
15: I mean, I was really shocked to hear about Shania Twain's backstory.
18: Me
15: I guess
18: too.
15: Because when you listen to her music, there's no trace of this kind of traumatic upbringing or past. I grew up listening to her music, and for me, she was always a kind of country pop singer, uncomplicated, singing about boys and love. But to hear that she's come from this kind of background is actually really makes me reconsider her as an artist.
18: Oh, me too, in the best possible way. So where does she sit musically in terms of your tastes?
15: I think she definitely was of a very early 2000s era of women in country pop. People like Faith Hill, Jessica Simpson, Shania Twain was probably the queen of all of those. And then shading into groups of more conventional pop girls like Britney Spears, Christina Aguilera. She felt very much of that generation.
18: Yeah.
15: So it's amazing that at the age of 60, she's still making country music. And I do think there's a whole new generation of young country stars like Shaboozey, like Ella Langley, who are still kind of paying homage to this queen of country.
18: I love Ella Langley. So what is the new album like in your expert musical opinion?
15: I think it's Shania through and through. It's really country. I don't think, in a way, it's almost comforting that she hasn't really changed up her approach to music. It still feels very much her. I mean, I would have loved to kind of almost hear more of her personal story and her past in the music that she makes, but maybe for whatever reason it's not something she wants to put out there.
18: But I wonder if we go back and listen to her lyrics with this not new knowledge about what she's been through, whether we would find hints of that in her earlier lyrics.
15: I think it's incredible that she's still performing.
18: Yeah.
15: At all, given the fact that she had Lyme disease. I saw her 2 years ago at Glastonbury. She's opened this year for Harry Styles. You would never know that she at one point had completely lost her voice.
18: Thank you, Zing. You're listening to The Arts Hour from the BBC World Service. What does it feel like to be a director whose film flops at the box office and isn't appreciated at the time, but is now seen as a bit of a masterpiece? That's what the BBC's Ellen E. Jones asked Indian filmmaker Tarsem Singh. It's 20 years since his extraordinary 2006 movie The Fall was released, in which an injured stuntman relates an elaborate and fantastical fable to a young girl, and then finds himself in the surreal imaginary world that he's constructed. The Fall fell off a cinematic cliff because the high concept meant it couldn't find backing or decent distribution in a hostile Hollywood environment. Tarsem Singh was a bit of an outsider, which was probably a contributing factor. He'd largely worked on music videos and commercials at the time. Well, here he is, taking us back 20 years before his film became the cult classic it is today.
19: How'd you hurt your arm?
20: I've had...
19: Me too.
21: I'll tell you a story.
22: How would you describe the film setting, you know, in space and time?
23: It kind of is timeless. That's why I think in retrospect, it is aging much better than it did. Because when it came out, people were looking at it as, oh, is this naive? Is this what? And I just went like, oh, you're in a kid's imagination. You can do pretty much whatever you want.
24: They rode down from the high mountain deserts to a place he loved. A palace. In the middle of a lake.
22: And what about these amazing locations that we see throughout the film? Is it true that the little girl, the actress who plays Alexandria, that she helped inspire them?
23: Yes. I'm going to all these locations that I'm doing commercials in. I just thought, I'll go there. And once I know the background of what the girl is imagining, I showed her all the pictures. And she pointed at this and that. And of course, if you think my work was ambitious, you have to listen to a kid talk. I mean, her thing was 10 times more ambitious. And I just said, no, no, no. This is where we can go. So after about 28 countries, I think we pretty much had the story down because I didn't have the background of the people, all the characters that I was introducing. I just said over the years, I'll figure it out. And whenever I get a commercial, I will only do commercials in those areas. And I'd get those areas and fit them into the story. So it is a bit of a retrofitting on what she imagined.
22: Yeah, it's a wonderfully practical approach to making a totally fantastical story, just tagging it on the end of your commercial work.
23: It's not really how you... I always tell people that, you know, I didn't really have a solid script. We had an outline. And I just said, the child's going to make it.
22: Well, this is kind of what's fascinating about the story behind the story of The Fall, if you like, because I know, you know, it struggled to find distribution. You've talked about struggling to find finance, all of that. And then over the years, its reputation has really built steadily and it's now a much beloved classic, I think widely considered so. Why do you think it is? What's changed?
23: It is a polarizing film because nobody knew what bucket to put it into. I remember when we showed it to people, they just want to know, you know, who's it for? And they go like, actually, it's for everybody. But it was kind of sabotaged up front and it kind of got completely taken off. Nobody wanted it. And it took me another 2 years to put it out myself. So I don't think the audience changes much. Like if it had a bigger, let's say, you know, critics behind it, it would have worked because then people have said, oh, it's this. Let me give it the time that I need to give. It's kind of like, you know, context. Like context is to a painting. You know, you see it on the side of the road and you go like, ah, maybe 80 bucks. You see it in the museum and you think like, 800 million? I don't know. It just becomes that. But the critics that came and just completely ate it up and just said like, you know, polarizingly hated it or loved it. And I was kind of became aware of that. So the audience now kind of who are looking for something off center and are okay with polarizing film. But a lot of the newer people that saw it or saw that time of children are now critics. So they kind of like lionized it and came out.
24: We're a strange pair, aren't we? Are you trying to save my soul? Huh.
8: Tarsim Singh talking about his film, The Fall. Our critic on today's Arts Hour is Zing Singh. Are you a fan of the film, Zing?
15: I actually remember seeking it out on DVD, which is exactly what you talks about, the DVD revival of films that flopped at the box office.
8: Yes.
15: And I was completely blown away. And if anything, it made me sad that I didn't see it in cinemas.
8: Yeah.
15: Because it's obviously such a cinematic vision. But, you know, I think the idea that a film can fail at the box office but get a second wind and a second go of success is really heartening for a lot of filmmakers.
8: So having seen it, why do you think it didn't land at the time?
15: I mean, as you say, it's incredibly high concept. It's a story within a story. It's a little bit like 1001 Arabian Nights, where someone is relating all these fantastical stories to a kind of passive audience. And I think maybe the visuals were just too imaginative and out there and fanciful for people to really get a grip on it. I mean, the costumes are incredible.
8: Oh, they're amazing.
15: But at the same time, they're completely placeless. Like, you don't really know, is this a period film?
8: Is it the future?
15: Fantasy?
8: Yeah.
15: Exactly.
8: Yeah.
15: But I think that's also one of the reasons why it really had this revival when it came out on DVD, because people were so gripped by how it looked.
8: Would you go and see it in the cinema today?
15: I would 100% see it in a cinema. Get Tarsim on it.
8: Yes. Do you have another cult classic in mind that perhaps went under the radar when it was originally released that you'd recommend to people listening today?
15: I think everyone will have heard of this, but Rocky Horror Picture Show completely flopped at the box office and it was kind of relegated to midnight showings because the distributors didn't know what to do with it. And then they realized that people were just turning up to these midnight screenings, knowing all the lyrics, dressing up.
8: Taking little bits to throw at the screen.
15: Exactly.
8: Not that I'm encouraging that.
15: No, respect your local cinema.
8: Yes.
15: But that became part of its whole revival and resurrection as a kind of cult classic. And I think now it's one of the films that gets shown the most consistently, even after it's come out.
8: So have you been to a sort of midnight screening of the Rocky Horror Picture
15: Show?
8: Yes,
15: it's so fun.
8: I highly encourage it. I love it. Thank you so much, Zing. You're with the Arts Hour and I'm Nikki Beattie. Singer and songwriter Nadine Shah was born in Northeast England to a British mother with Norwegian descent and a father from Pakistan. Her musical influences growing up were therefore a diverse mix from Mariah Carey to Urdu ghazals, something which is reflected in her richly textured work. Ahead of her appearance at the legendary BBC summer series of classical concerts, The Proms, she spoke to Nick Ahad about a legendary Pakistani singer, Abida Parveen, who had a profound effect on young Nadine.
0: My father would play Abdul Parveen's music to me growing up, and I think hers was the first Pakistani female voice that I'd heard, where the woman was singing with a much lower register, just like when I first heard Nina Simone for the first time.
1: Right.
0: And you know, I haven't always been a smoker, but I have always had a very, very low kind of baritone vocal, and so I was just drawn to these women, Abdul Parveen being one of them. And it was so different from every other Pakistani singer or Indian singer that I'd heard, you know, from Bollywood. Always so, so high and quite unattainable to me. But it's the power. I don't speak fluent Urdu either. And it doesn't matter when I listen to Abdul Parveen, because there is something very spiritual that I get from her music. Even though I don't speak the language, it really doesn't matter to me. And so, yeah, as part of my upbringing, she's, you know, me and my father, I idolize her. And yeah, I think it's her spirit and the way that she uses her vocal. not often I think vocalists are considered musicians. I think sometimes it's, people might say things like, oh, they're just a singer. Right. Oh, yeah, they just sing.
1: Right.
0: Abdul Praveen sings, and the way that she uses her her vocal is, it's otherworldly, and it is so skilled. And I think that's been a massive inspiration to me, to really hone in on the skill of my vocal.
1: I think as well, when I listen to your music, I can hear those influences. This might sound like a really strange thing to say, although probably not for me, but I can hear your mixed heritageness in your music. Is that something that you're aware of?
0: It's something I'm aware of because people told me.
1: Right.
0: But it wasn't a conscious decision. But then now it's been pointed out, I do hear it. But of course, it makes perfect sense because that's what I grew up listening to. So it's like the Eastern scale and what have you, and the way that I'll slide over certain notes and go in between certain notes as well is way more typical of Southeast Asia than in Western music. And because my father has a beautiful singing voice also. You know, it's a muscle and you have to inherit it from somewhere, and it's him, and it's also... it's half hearing as well, and it's the music that I listened to growing up.
1: Finally, just quickly tell us about your new album that's on the way.
0: I'm very proud of this one, but it has been a real labour of love. It's been very difficult to make financially for many different reasons. I decided also not to work with the same producer that I'd worked with for 5 albums. No falling out, nothing like that. I just wanted to know if I could do it myself, and I wanted to get myself out of that routine and just, you know, to really push myself and see what I was capable of. And it turns out quite a lot, you know. It turns out I'm quite capable, and it's I suppose it's my proudest work to date. And I imagine that the first single will be coming out, you know, at the beginning of next year.
18: Nadine Shah, I am a big fan, and sidebar, you may have heard me singling out her acting performance as a suffragette in the recent film Virginia Woolf's Night and Day. And this was a rumour when I wrote this little piece of information earlier, but it's now been announced that she's doing the music for a Royal Shakespeare Company theatre production, and she's going to be actually acting in it. Zing, you are our cultural critic today, so back to her music. Can you in any way hear all the varied influences from her childhood, from her life and ethnicities in her work?
15: I think there's a real depth to Nadine's music. And I think initially when you listen to it, it feels very straightforwardly influenced by dark wave music, by, you know, music by people like New Order. But actually, when you listen to it more, there is that kind of textured influence, which I think comes from this unique upbringing and heritage that she's had.
18: Yeah.
15: And it's interesting that we talk a lot about musicians who initially reject the influences and the tastes of their parents, but then kind of come full circle to what their parents were listening to.
18: Yeah. Abidah Parveen, for people who don't know, is the queen of Sufi music. That's how she's referred to. And that kind of Qawwali voice is amazing. And I can hear some of that in Nadine's vocals sometimes. We can listen to a snippet of Nadine in action on stage for her BBC prom. This is the track Greatest Dancer, and she's joined by the orchestra Royal Northern Sinfonia, conducted by Ellie Slorak.

Nadine Scherr performing at this year's BBC Proms. That's it for part one of the show, but don't go away, still to come. The actor J.K. Simmons on playing an Irish-American gangster, writer David Sedaris on people stealing his work, and I'll be talking to Nigerian star Uzoamaka Power. The Arts Hour's back after this. Ha!

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0: Coming up on the Arts Hour with me, Nikki Badey, the Oscar-winning American actor J.K. Simmons on Playing Bad Guys, the ever-witty writer David Sedaris, music from pioneering Chinese guitarist Shuifei Yang, and my conversation with Uzu Amakapawa, a leading light in Nigeria's Nollywood.
1: There are different parts of Nollywood, right? There's Nollywood happening in eastern Nigeria, there's Nollywood happening in northern Nigeria,
0: right.
1: Nollywood happening in western Nigeria and other cultures as well.
0: All that and more still to come on the Arts Hour.
2: BBC News with David Harper. Ukrainian attacks overnight have killed at least five people near the Russian capital Moscow as a number of logistics and oil infrastructure facilities were targeted by drones across Russia. The Moscow region attacks set a warehouse for the online retailer Wildberries on fire. Elsewhere, the governor of the Leningrad region near St. Petersburg said another warehouse was damaged by drones. Russia's main proxy official in Sevastopol in the occupied Ukrainian region of Crimea says four people have been killed in attacks by a soldier. The attacker has been detained. Britain's Maritime Security Agency says a cargo vessel has been struck by a projectile in the Strait of Hormuz near Oman. It comes as President Trump and Iranian officials make conflicting claims about whether they're currently engaged in talks. The American bank Capital One says it closed hundreds of bank accounts held by Donald Trump in 2021 over concerns about possible money laundering. Mr. Trump has filed a lawsuit alleging that Capital One illegally closed the accounts for political reasons following the January the 6th attacks on the US Capitol. The bank denies this. European Union interior ministers are to hold an emergency meeting shortly to discuss the sudden surge of tens of thousands of people from Morocco into the Spanish territory of Ceuta last week. Earlier, Spain said almost all of those who crossed into Ceuta had now returned to Morocco. Three female lions at a zoo in Tokyo have died after falling ill during Japan's extreme summer heat. Tama Zoological Park says post-mortem examinations found dehydration and multiple organ failure, suggesting heat stress. Temperatures have exceeded 40 degrees Celsius in parts of Japan. Devastating wildfires in southwestern France have uncovered hundreds of buried World War II shells in an evacuated village. Residents have returned to their homes in La Porge after demining experts spent several days recovering 400 pieces of ordnance, including mortar shells and some anti-tank shells. BBC News.
0: Welcome back to the Arts Hour from the BBC World Service with me, Nikki Badey. And if you've only just joined us, in the first half of the show, we heard Canadian country megastar Shania Twain, the Indian film director Tarsem Singh, and the English singer Nadine Shah on her Pakistani musical inheritance. Coming up, the ever-witty writer and unique observer of life, US author David Sedaris, music from the pioneering Chinese guitarist Shuifei Yang, and my conversation with Uzu Amakapawa, a leading light in Nigeria's Nollywood. First, though, J.K. Simmons is a powerful and prolific American actor who's probably best known for his role as the megalomaniacal music teacher in the 2014 film Whiplash, which won him a hugely deserved Oscar. He was superb in the dual roles of Howard Silk in the TV series Counterpart and has carved a bit of an acting furrow playing flawed characters. His latest is as an Irish-American mob leader in The Westies, an MGM crime series set amongst the Irish and Italian gangs of 1980s New York. J.K. Simmons spoke to the BBC's Roman Kemp about the series and his role.
3: He just killed a made man. The Italians outnumber us about 100-1. They're going to come after us with everything they got. And the feds are paying a lot of attention. Watch your back.
4: JK, I mean, look, it goes without saying pretty instantly in the show, it's not for the faint-hearted. I'll say that much.
5: No. Don't watch it with your preschoolers, please.
6: No.
4: There you go. Exactly. You play Eamon Sweeney, who's the gang leader. And the series, it starts, I guess, at a pivotal moment, wouldn't you say?
5: It does. I mean, the script by Chris Brancato and Michael Payne just dives right into the deep end immediately. Yeah. And it's like, we'll get to know these people later, but right now, this is what's going on.
4: So what is that moment that you're saying there? So how would you describe it for people?
5: It's the first of many moments of mayhem in the script. I'm like the anti-spoiler police.
4: Sorry.
5: I don't want to just there. Yeah. But I guess we do have some laughs.
4: Yeah.
3: We got to send the message. Keep out of Hell's Kitchen.
7: Nobody is going to forget that we Irish built this neighborhood.
8: Through an eye,
3: nasty business, didn't I tell you?
4: Jacob, you lived in New York in the 80s, right?
5: I lived in Hell's Kitchen in the 80s when this show takes place. Yeah,
4: yeah. So. I was going to say, were you aware of the history before you got the project through?
5: Yeah, yeah. And I was an actor / waiter at the time, going out of town to do regional theater jobs. And basically when I was living in Hell's Kitchen, I was waiting tables at Joe Allen or one of the joints in the neighborhood and walking home at 1 a.m. with a pocket full of cash and doing a lot of this.
4: Wow. Yeah. But as well, you've brought us so many fantastic characters and bad guys, I guess you could call them, Spider-Man to Whiplash. Why is it so fun, I guess, playing a baddie or someone that, you know, that's got that extra bit of grit?
5: It's for me, the big challenge often is finding the humanity in this, you know, whether it's the head of the Aryan Brotherhood or the head of the Irish gang in Hell's Kitchen who's doing, you know, unspeakable things for his own personal gain. If there's not some glimpse of humanity in the writing, I don't know how to find my way into that. Right. And there's, you know, despite all the mayhem, as we've mentioned, there is a soft Irish heart at the core of Eamon Sweeney. And I kept hoping for and finding opportunities to embrace that.
0: J.K. Simmons. Zing Sing. J.K. Simmons seems like such a lovely, learned, balanced human being. Why do you think he's so often cast as these pretty intimidating, often nasty characters?
6: I guess he's just got a look about him. His physicality is that of a villain. Apologies to J.K. Simmons, who I think is a very lovely man. But, you know, those kind of narrowed eyes, the shaved head, the kind of square jaw. He's not what you call a leading man. He's what you call a character actor. And I think those are the men who are so good at playing baddies.
0: Also, I think as a character actor, you can almost guarantee a lifetime of work. Whereas if you're a lead actor, if you're a star, a hero or a heroine, your work is minimized in some way.
6: It's a little bit like being a Premier League footballer. You've got maybe 10, 15 years of being at the very top of your game.
0: Yes.
6: And then you'll drop off as you age. But character actors are consistently employed throughout their lives, much like J.K. Simmons has been.
0: Yeah. Well, I am really enjoying the Westies. So I just watched episode 4. What are your thoughts on it, though?
6: For me, it's like a combination between The Departed, which is a Boston crime movie, famously based on Inferno Affairs, the Hong Kong film, and Say Nothing, which is the Disney Plus series about the Irish Troubles. So it's like this beautiful combination of two very distinct genres, but set in a New York of the 80s, which feels like a fresh kind of take on everything. It's really entertaining. I would say that anybody going in looking for the next Sopranos is probably going to be disappointed because there's not that much depth to it, but it is a really fun ride.
0: Thank you so much, Zing. You're listening to The Arts Hour from the BBC World Service. Uzo Amakapawa is a Nigerian actor, writer and director whose latest film, Call of My Life, has been described as a Nigerian rom-com. Set in Lagos, she plays Soluchi or Sol, a 31-year-old call centre worker who's emotionally wounded and recovering from a bad relationship.
8: BLC, my name is Sol. How may I help you?
9: Oh, hey, it's Sol. It's you.
10: You have a sonorous voice.
0: When a chance phone call introduces her to the kind and attentive Eli, she finds herself drawn to the possibility of love again. To embrace the happiness she deserves, Soluchi must overcome her fear of rejection and learn to open her heart. When I spoke to Uzo Amaka, she told me that the premise of the film drew on her own experience, though not in the way you might expect.
1: I did work in a call center for 2 years. That was my day job. And it was fun. It was a fun experience. I loved working there and I just took notes. It was very interesting. I'm such a big, you know, observer.
0: Yes.
1: Even of my own life, when I go through life and I go through experiences, it's almost like I'm an outsider watching myself go through these things. So working at the call center, I was so interested in just how the relationships at the call center happened and the calls that came in, oftentimes calls unrelated to even the network that I was working for. And I was just curious about those things and made notes every now and then.
0: Well, it was really clear to me that you'd done some research, because we established very quickly in the film that the demand for productivity at speed from the employees is needed. There's no room for going off script and being an empath.
10: Yes.
0: But tell me, the film's been described as a Nigerian rom-com. How would you describe it?
1: I would describe it as a rom-com, period.
0: Okay, good. Because my next question was going to be, I also saw it described as a Nollywood rom-com, and I wanted to know what would constitute a Nollywood film as opposed to just a film from Nigeria or a film made in Lagos. Is there a formula to a Nollywood film?
1: I don't know that there is. I personally, at least, I think that when you're in the Nigerian film industry, the audiences within the Nigerian industry consider you a Nollywood actor as opposed to just an actor. They call you a Nollywood filmmaker just because it's a way to identify you. But I don't know that it has any bearing on it being referred to as a film, basically, or as a Nigerian film, or as a Nollywood film. I think that when you make a film that everyone can connect to, especially addressing themes that are universally, you know, recognizable, such as love and heartbreak and hurt and grief and things like this, then you can call it, you know, a film, simply a film. Yes.
0: I'm very familiar with the formula used for Bollywood films, and people who work in Hindi cinema, in the language of Hindi, do not necessarily want to be described as Bollywood, because Bollywood means singing and dancing, a villain and a vamp, a hero and a heroine. So that's where that question was coming from.
1: I see.
0: This film has done extremely well at the box office in Nigeria.
1: Yes.
0: Tell me a little bit about the responses that you've heard. What's resonated with people?
1: I think that the audiences are responding to, for lack of a better word, honesty. I don't want to be, you know, so cliche, but it is. The characters kind of, they feel like people that you know, or people that we've been, you know. When I think that when stories reflect people's sort of emotions instead of just manipulating them, audiences tend to embrace them. It was very deliberate even in the writing for me. I wanted characters that felt true. I wanted them to dress normally, as opposed to like having these costumey, even just down to the hair and the makeup and the things that they said. I wanted them to feel real. I wanted them to feel ordinary.
0: So the look of the film is gorgeous, even when we are in an area that is not traditionally gorgeous. Tell us a little bit about the director, Dammy Twitch. I know that he's a famous music video director. He's shot things for Davido. But this is his debut feature. Tell me what it was like working with him.
1: Interestingly, I'd worked with him on a music video. In 2024. I was the video vixen in that video, and so that was the first time I had worked with him. And for Call of My Life, he brought just the beauty of music videos into Call of My Life.
0: Yeah.
1: Working with him was just, it showed me just how vast filmmaking can be, because leading up to that, I had done, like, you know, film, but in very controlled, very, you know, restricted ways. But with him, it was just boundless, and he wanted to show Lagos beautifully.
0: Yeah.
1: It was very important to him that Lagos is not just this gritty, this thing that when we see in film, it's always gritty and, you know, it's sad and it's violent. Yes, you know, Lagos is a lot, but it was important to him that this world, that he created a beautiful world for Lagos, and that he showed that Lagos could be a romantic city. And so every single time that we went out to film, that was top of mind for him.
0: Yeah.
1: He wanted Soul to show up in this city looking beautiful, and for the city to compliment Soul as well.
0: Well, mission accomplished. Tell me what languages we're hearing in the film. So I mean, obviously there's English, but then I guessed that there was Nigerian Pidgin and Igbo, but I don't know. So what were we listening to?
1: Yes, there's English, there's Igbo, and there's Pigeon.
0: Okay. So you do, your character does an Igbo tongue twister before she starts her shift, for example.
1: Yes.
0: Can you do that for us now, or have you forgotten it?
1: Oh, no. I remember it. It's the first one that she does is...
0: And is it just gobbledygook, or does it mean something?
1: When you translate it literally,
0: it doesn't make sense.
1: It doesn't exactly make sense, but it's like so. For instance, it says the seamstress. Are you sad that a chicken has laid an egg on the cloth that you're making?
0: Okay.
1: But when you the aqua, for instance, aqua, right?
0: Yes.
1: She says wanyina aqua aqua. Aqua means clothes.
0: Okay.
1: And aqua also means egg.
0: Ah.
1: Aqua also means to sew.
0: Okay.
1: Aqua also means to cry. So it's one word that just means so
0: three
1: much.
0: Different things. Okay. Oh, I love
1: four
0: it.
1: Four different things. Yes.
0: I love. So would there be a film made purely in Igbo that would then have to have subtitles in other parts of Nigeria, for example?
1: Yes.
0: Okay.
1: Because in Nollywood, there are different parts of Nollywood, right? There's Nollywood happening in eastern Nigeria. There's Nollywood happening in northern Nigeria.
0: Right.
1: Nollywood happening in western Nigeria and other cultures as well. So the Igbo bits of Nollywood, they shoot in Igbo and then translate. They have subtitles in English. Same with the north, same with the west. So that all happens where, like, people, we have different languages within Nollywood.
0: Yeah. Wow.
1: Yeah.
0: So Sol has a fellow worker in the call center who has hearing difficulties, which is a little bit problematic when you're answering phones and listening to people with problems to fix. That's your job in a call center.
1: Yes.
0: Where did that idea come from?
1: Well, when I was working at the call center, I had hearing issues at some point.
0: You did?
1: I did. Because you know, you have the headphones on for hours and hours and you have people yell into your ears and you have angry customers and all of these things. So it happened where, like, I stopped. I wasn't hearing for a while. So I then went to the hospital and had it flushed, had my ear flushed, and it became okay. But it came from real life.
0: Okay.
1: It came from real life. Yes.
0: Well, Eli described Sol's voice as sonorous, and I just wanted to end by asking you, can you feel what someone's personality is like, what they are like through their voice?
1: Yes, sometimes.
0: Okay.
1: Yes. You can be wrong sometimes, but you can make out what a person is like off of just hearing their voice.
0: If you want to know whether Eli was right to read into Sol's voice, you will have to see the film Call of My Life. Uzu Amaka, thank you so very much.
1: Oh, thank you so much. You're so kind.
0: Uzu Amaka Power, and look out for Call of My Life in a movie theatre or on a streamer soon. You're listening to The Arts Hour from the BBC World Service with me, Nikki Beatty. I was introduced to the writing of the coruscating American essayist David Sedaris in the late 1990s when a friend gave me his collection, Holidays on Ice. I have loved his work ever since. If you do nothing else, please read his Santaland Diaries essay. Better still, listen to him reading it. He transforms the absurdities of everyday life into stories of startling insight, razor-sharp wit, and disarming honesty. They work especially well when he reads them aloud, either on the radio or on his sell-out global book tours. When the BBC's Nick Grimshaw caught up with him recently, David Sedaris, with his trademark dry wit, explained why he put so much energy into his stage shows.
10: It's the only way that people can't rip me off. You know what I mean? Like, people make a choice now, right? Do I steal something or do I pay for it? And so people are actually doing you a favor. When I saw something the other day, I was horrified. It was on Instagram. And it was this woman goes into a bookstore, scans a book with her phone, and then gets the entire audiobook read by AI. And then you can change the voice. You can get, you know, Clark Gable to read it to you, or you get Twiggy to read it to you. And it's complete stealing on top of stealing, right? So sometimes when people complain about

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1: A lot of the online stuff. Mm-hmm. Like, I don't like shopping online.
2: No.
1: I like going into a place. And here's one thing I found, like, just store-wise, right? Like, if you go into, like, a chain store, that's when you get, how's your morning going so far? Got any big plans for the weekend? But if you go to the kind of store I was normally too intimidated to go into, you very rarely get that.
2: You never get it.
1: No, you very rarely get that.
2: Yeah.
1: Like, you get, like, actual people who have, I walked in the store and this guy, it was in San Francisco. It was amazing within 2 minutes how much I knew about him. And it was just, you know, it was like, oh, my boyfriend was sewing a button on my shirt. And it's like, okay, you can't sew and you have a boyfriend. And just, I just learned so much and I bought something just because I wanted to make him happy. I wanted to buy something from him.
2: Do you like, are you someone that likes a chatty, like, cab driver? Because I always quite like a chat with a stranger on the street or in a cab.
1: I love it.
2: I love that.
1: And you get so many good stories from, just talking to a driver. Gosh, I've gotten so many good things over the years by talking to drivers.
2: I want to talk to you about your brand new book. It's called The Land and Its People, but that was not what it was always going to be called. There was a sort of working title for you.
1: Yeah, I was in Edinburgh a couple of years ago, and I was in some natural history museum, and it was a dusty jar, and the label read The Testicles of an Old Sparrow in Winter. And I thought, oh, that's going to be my book title. But then there was a big chain of stores in the United States, and they said they wouldn't carry the book if I called it that. And my publisher didn't say, okay, change the title. But then I found a better title, so I was okay. But I saw my new book title.
2: Okay.
1: The other day I was in this church. I was showing somebody this church, right? And a church has like a book sale. You know, you buy a book for like 50p. And it was an old book, and it was called Flowers Through the Years, Book One. And then I thought, I think there's something there. But so I'm thinking about Candles Through the Years, Book One.
2: Book One.
1: Because how much can candles have changed? And just the idea that there might be a book two and a book three, I think might be good.
2: That's good. Yeah, the evolution of the wick.
3: David Sedaris, and he is currently on a massive global tour, and his latest collection of writing is The Land and Its People. Xing Xing, I know you're a fan too. What is it that you like about his work and about him?
4: First of all, he's incredibly funny. He's maybe the funniest writer alive.
3: Yes.
4: If you like the on-screen work of someone like Larry David, you will love David Sedaris. And I think he brings a really idiosyncratic view of the world to everything that he does. I mean, I still think sometimes when I see a piece of litter on the ground, I still think of an essay he wrote about being the guy who walks around his neighborhood with a bin bag, picking up all the litter for everyone else. And he somehow manages to make this not seem, you know, preachy or obsequious, but incredibly hilarious. And I think he's so funny when he's talking about family as well. One of the funniest memoirists about family.
3: I think you're absolutely right. And you said that people might, if they like Larry David, like David Sedaris. I so agree. It's a really good comparison to draw. Writers are not always natural performers. Why do you think people flock to his shows?
4: I think he's created a kind of personality around himself and his work, because his work is so deeply personal. It's about his upbringing, his family life, the everyday things that he goes through. And I think the kind of combination of seeing that person live, hearing them read it aloud, but also, you know, David Sedaris, for people who don't know, is also a huge admirer of fashion. So you'll find him in these amazing avant-garde Japanese designers all the time. The combination of all of that is incredible.
3: That's a really good insight. Thank you so much, Xing. We end the Arts Hour with a particularly special music performance. Shuifei Yang was incredibly the first guitar player in China to enter a music school and has since become the world's most renowned Chinese classical guitarist. She came into the BBC studios to play live, but first, here she is talking to Kate.

0: Katy Derham about her musical upbringing.
1: My parents mainly listen to Chinese music.
2: Yeah. So in your absolutely every fibre of your being, then you understand that Chinese traditional music.
1: Very true, actually. Especially when I'm going back to transcribe some of the traditional Chinese music, I realized that, you know, people say that my playing is very fluid, very lyrical. Mm. And when I go back to play Chinese music, I realize that that is my blood. That is where it comes from, because I come from the Chinese cultural background and Chinese art. Chinese music is very lyrical, very expressive, very free. And that's where it comes from.
2: What then drew you to the classical guitar then? What made you want to take this instrument on?
1: It wasn't my choice. So I didn't even know about, I never heard of classical guitar. And then I was a very energetic child, and my parents wanted me to learn a musical instrument, but they were thinking of accordion, because accordion was the most popular instrument back then, because accordions are like a portable piano and to accompany choirs. There are lots of choirs. So they wanted me to learn accordion from the music teacher teaching in my primary school. And my teacher loved, the music teacher loved the guitar. She organized a guitar group. So she kind of just, they just kind of pushed me in the guitar group, and I didn't even know about guitar. I don't know what guitar was. So now looking back, I think it's a destiny. I felt that the guitar chose me.
2: And your guitar is very special. I was noticing when you came into the studio that you said, oh, it's a very heavy guitar. Why is it so heavy?
1: It's not a traditional build. Traditional guitars are very light. This is made by Australian maker Greg Smallman. He used a new technique. It's a double back. Mm-hmm. So it gives a very resonant sound. Traditional guitars, like Spanish guitars, they're usually quite percussive, quite clean and dry sound. Mm-hmm. But playing Spanish music is really, really good. And Samoan guitars are very heavy, but also very resonant.
2: So we're going to hear it now, because you're going to play an arrangement of a Chinese traditional song. What is it that we're going to hear?
1: It's called Moonlit Night by the Spring River. It's a Chinese classic.
2: Yeah.
1: It dates back to the Ming Dynasty. So Ming Dynasty is the equivalent of Elizabethan period. You might be surprised how rich this piece sounds like. I think the piece developed over time. And this piece really represents the very poetic essence of Chinese music.
2: Well, listen, if you're ready, Fei, we'd love to hear Fei Yang here playing live. She's got her heavy guitar ready to play.

0: Cuefa Yang playing Moonlit Night. That's it for today's Arts Hour. Thank you for your ears, and thank you to both my guests, Uzu Makapawa and Zing Sing. For now, from me, Nikki Beatty, studio managers Duncan Hannant and Steve Greenwood, and producers Kieran Birmingham and Nikki Paxman, see you next week.
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2: 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I'll be finding out how the Battle of the Somme, fought 110 years ago, still affects daily life in Northern Ireland.
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6: Hello, welcome to the newsroom. I'm Ankur Desai. Russian officials say at least five people have been killed in Ukrainian drone attacks overnight, which hit sites including areas near Moscow. 25 US states joined forces to sue the Trump administration in an attempt to block a new round of tariffs on 60 countries. And tech giant Apple launches a legal challenge and accuses the UK government of using a backdoor policy to access customers' encrypted data.
7: The agencies would be able to process and access the data of tens of millions of people. Also actually has implications for everyone around the world that uses Apple's products.
6: And as Europe tries to buy its way out of the heat waves, we follow the money chain behind the aircon boom.
8: French people who buy air conditioning this year pay 10% more than last year. Sometimes this is not a choice. You have no choice.
6: And are you a fan of the drink of the summer?
9: Guys, everyone is raving on about Hugo Spritz. Oh, it's nice. It's nice.
6: Tasty. We'll find out why the Hugo Spritz is a viral sensation. That's all to come after this BBC World News update.
10: BBC News with David Harper. Ukraine has carried out a series of further attacks on logistic warehouses and oil infrastructure in Russia overnight. The governor of the Moscow region said five people had been killed and 10 injured. From Moscow, here's our Russia editor, Steve Rosenberg.
11: Russian officials say that early this morning, an industrial park south of Moscow was attacked by drones. According to the governor of Moscow region, a fire broke out at a warehouse. He didn't say which company. An electricity substation and an administrative building were damaged too. There's been a drone attack near St. Petersburg. Russia's largest online retailer, Wildberries, confirmed that its warehouse there was on fire. Since last month, Ukrainian drones have attacked a string of Wildberries warehouse facilities in Russia, an attempt to disrupt the operations of a company used by millions of Russians.
10: And in Ukraine, two children and an elderly woman were killed by Russian bombs in the northern city of Sumy. Russia's main proxy official in Sevastopol in the occupied Ukrainian region of Crimea says four people have been killed in attacks by a soldier. Mikhail Rozvazayev said the attacker had been detained. Britain's Maritime Security Agency says a cargo vessel has been struck by an unknown projectile in the Strait of Hormuz. Warren Bull reports.
12: The UK Maritime Trade Operations Agency says the cargo vessel was hit near the Omani port town of Khasab without giving details on damage or injuries. The incident will add urgency to attempts to free up navigation in the Strait of Hormuz. On Monday, President Trump insisted that negotiations with Iran were happening right now and that Tehran faced what he called decapitation unless it agreed a deal that includes the opening of the key global shipping route as well as denuclearization. But Tehran has denied holding direct talks with Washington. It says it's only talking to Oman about the temporary reopening of the strait to commercial shipping.
10: European Union interior ministers are to hold an emergency meeting shortly to discuss the sudden surge of tens of thousands of people crossing from Morocco into the Spanish territory of Ceuta last week. Earlier, Spain said almost all of those who crossed had now returned to Morocco. The surge prompted a security and diplomatic crisis for Madrid. The funeral will be held today for a Zimbabwean woman, Notabo Zandile Chuma, and her two daughters, who were killed at their home in the UK last month. The father of the girls was arrested in South Africa, where he had travelled from England. Pumza Felani reports.
13: Family members and friends have gathered at a local church in Bulawayo to say their final goodbyes to Notabo Zandile Chuma and her two daughters, 15-year-old Natalie and 5-year-old Nala. The three were found dead in their home on July 6th. An inquest that opened into their deaths said they died from head injuries.
10: Pumza Filani reporting. World News from the BBC. The Venezuelan government has updated the number now known to have died in June's twin earthquakes to 6,125. The 7.2 and 7.5 magnitude tremors devastated the country's northern coastline, in particular the state of La Guaira. Almost 17,000 people were injured. A group of British teenage girls who say they regularly experience extreme misogyny at school have sent a campaign film to the Prime Minister calling for change. In the short film, shot in a classroom, the girls hold placards with comments boys have made about their bodies as well as threats of violence. Megan Patterson reports.
14: The short film begins by warning viewers the content is distressing. What follows is a list of violent, abusive and misogynistic language experienced by girls in the classroom and on social media. Much of the film is too explicit to share, but it includes threats of rape. Domestic violence charities say if attitudes are not challenged in school, they can lead to abuse in early relationships. The government said it was taking bold and decisive action to halve violence against women and girls, with changes being introduced from September to help teachers challenge misogyny.
10: Three female lions at a zoo in Tokyo have died after falling ill during Japan's extreme summer heat. Tama Zoological Park says post-mortem examinations found dehydration and multiple organ failure, suggesting heat stress. The lions, aged 3, 11 and 15, died within a week. Three others are unable to stand and remained under treatment. The lion enclosure and the bus service for viewing them has been suspended. Devastating wildfires in southwestern France have uncovered hundreds of buried World War II shells in an evacuated village. Residents have returned to their homes in La Porge after demining experts spent several days recovering 400 pieces of ordnance, including mortar shells and some anti-tank shells. The explosives were described as a mixture of German and French munitions. BBC News.
6: Hello, you're listening to the newsroom from the BBC World Service with me, Ankur Desai. Welcome to the programme. The war between Ukraine and Russia seems to be intensifying, with both sides accusing each other of deliberately targeting civilians. A day after a drone hit a busy beach in southern Russia, killing 7 people, including 3 children, Russia says another 5 people were killed overnight on an industrial zone near Moscow. Russia, meanwhile, has continued launching attacks on residential areas and cities in Ukraine, including the capital, Kyiv. Our Russia editor, Steve Rosenberg, joins us from Moscow now. Steve, Ukraine has so far not commented on these attacks in Russia, but there have been quite a lot in recent days. Just give us the latest if you can, please.
15: Well, Russians are getting used to this, waking up in the morning and learning about major drone attacks on Russian towns and cities. So Russian officials say that early this morning, an industrial park south of Moscow was attacked by drones. The Moscow governor, the governor of the Moscow region, posted something on social media saying that a fire had broken out at a warehouse. He didn't say who owns the warehouse, but he did say that an electricity station and an administrative building were damaged too. And people were killed, at least 5 people were killed and 10 people were wounded. There has also been a drone attack near St. Petersburg. The online Wildberries, the big Russian retailer, confirmed that its warehouse there.
6: Okay, we seem to be having a problem with Steve's line there from Moscow. We'll try and resurrect it and maybe come back to him. But for now, that's Steve Rosenberg in Moscow talking about the intensifying attacks between Ukraine and Russia. Okay, we'll move it along now. When the Trump administration imposed new tariffs on 60 countries last month, the backlash came not just from abroad, but from within the US too. A coalition of 25 states, most of them led by Democrats, is suing the government over the measure. The tariffs affect the vast majority of US imports. So let's get more on this from our business reporter, Davide Giglioni, who joins me now in the newsroom studio. Davide, what do those states who've got together want to achieve? What's their key argument?
16: Well, the states want to stop the tariffs. Simple as that. They're asking the U.S. Court of International Trade to halt the tariffs, declare them unlawful, and order refunds of the duties that have already been paid. But as you said, it's not the first time that something like that happens. So this lawsuit follows previous challenges by small U.S. businesses, which sued to block the tariffs on the day they went into effect last month. But that's really not stopping Donald Trump today. We are seeing that, you know, tariffs are a key pillar of his foreign policy. Let's not forget that back in February, the Supreme Court ruled his sweeping global tariffs were unlawful. And now the White House is saying they're punishing countries that fail to stop goods made with forced labor entering the U.S. Now, these states are suing today. I say, no, this is just an excuse. This is just a new label to do something that the Trump administration has been trying to do for the last few months.
6: And definitely just remind us about the reasons behind the tariffs as well initially.
16: Well, that's, as I said, one of the crucial pillars of Trump's policy. He's got a protectionist approach, and he wants to defend, and he wants to fight for U.S. Producers, America first. Let's not forget that.
6: Yeah, and the chances of the lawsuit succeeding, what are they like?
16: They did succeed, but that's not stopping Donald Trump from pushing ahead.
6: Yeah. Okay. Thank you so much, Davide, for joining us in the newsroom studio. That's Davide Aguiglione, our business reporter. Next, Saudi Arabia is set to make its biggest move into global gaming today. The kingdom's public investment fund is expected to complete its $55 billion acquisition of Electronic Arts, or EA. They're the company behind EAFC, formerly known as the FIFA, and also the Sims game series. Chris Valens is our senior technology reporter and is with me now. Chris, just how significant a deal is this one?
17: Well, potentially, if it's confirmed, record-breaking for a leveraged buyout. That's where a big chunk of the money, in this case about $20 billion, is essentially borrowed. That itself does generate some concerns because for critics or analysts, some anticipate that the cost of that debt will mean taking money out of the business. It may affect jobs, may affect investment in new games, and from gamers' pockets. Also, some criticism from some quarters about where the source of the money, that being the Saudi public investment fund, concerns there about the country's human rights record, particularly amongst gamers from LGBT communities, which are, you know, some of the games like The Sims have quite strong LGBT support enthusiasm. But that's not how EA sees it. I mean, the boss, Andrew Wilson, said he was more energized than ever about the future the company was building.
6: How much has this been driven by the Saudi leader? And what sort of a strategy is this? Because Mohammed bin Salman is apparently a massive gamer himself.
17: Yeah, well, we can take his own words, actually. A couple of years ago, I did an interview with Fox News, and in that interview, he said, video games, said, since I'm a kid, I love it, because it disconnected me from reality. So, in his own words, an enthusiast for video games. And we can see it through the country's actions. I mean, they hosted in Riyadh the Esports World Cup in 2025.
6: They had to relocate to Paris this year, right?
17: Yeah, that's right. They've switched venues, but also as a country that is investing and has been investing heavily in sport, they're going to host the 2034 World Cup, and EA has a suite of sports-themed titles. So in a sense, you're sort of joining together the gaming world
18: and Saudi's desire to get to involve itself in the sporting world. Those two things, there's a synergy there, a part of an effort to diversify the country's economy. For some, also for some critics, it sort of reeks of, if you like, sports washing of, of, if you like, improving the country's reputation through participating in high-profile sporting and gaming events.
6: And Chris, just finally, is this a clearer sign than ever that the gaming industry is now being taken way more seriously, in the sense that this is huge money we're talking about, and it's going to do greater revenues and numbers than Hollywood and the movie industry, for example?
18: I think you know, that's been the story for quite a while. I mean, these games are massive. The gaming companies themselves are huge now. Entertainment operations. I mean, I'm speaking to you from Edinburgh. You know, just across the road, we've got you know, one of the key offices for Rockstar Games, Grand Theft Auto. The new Grand Theft Auto, when that comes out, that will be a massive.
6: People have been waiting years for that, haven't they? Yeah.
18: And economic and entertainment story. So I think we've been in that world for a long time.
6: Yeah, absolutely. Well, appreciate your time. Thank you so much for coming on. Chris Valance there, our senior technology reporter. You're listening to the Newsroom from the BBC World Service. Still to come on the programme.
19: It's really interesting and ironic that the problem that has created this crisis in memory is in many ways financed by Microsoft in creating the AI business.
6: We hear from the creator of the original Xbox about how rising chip costs are hitting consumers. Okay, let's return to the latest Ukrainian drone attacks on Russia overnight. We had a bit of a problem with Steve Rosenberg's line, our Russia editor, but he did send us this report.
11: Russian officials say that early this morning, an industrial park south of Moscow was attacked by drones. According to the governor of Moscow region, a fire broke out at a warehouse. He didn't specify who runs the complex. Also, an electricity substation and an administrative building were damaged. According to preliminary information, at least 5 people were killed and 10 wounded. There was also a drone attack near St. Petersburg. Russia's largest online retailer, Wildberries, confirmed that one of its warehouses there was on fire and that staff had been evacuated. And also, the governor of Tver region, that's a region between Moscow and St. Petersburg, he said that a Wildberries warehouse facility had been damaged there. Now, since last month, Ukrainian drones have attacked a string of Wildberries warehouse facilities. It looks like an attempt to disrupt the operations of a big Russian company that is used by millions of Russians.
6: Russia editor Steve Rosenberg reporting. A key selling point of the iPhone maker Apple has always been its better and more secure privacy. But now that's in danger, as the British government wants to have the right in very particular circumstances to access encrypted data. Apple have hit back and have launched a new legal challenge against this so-called backdoor policy. Privacy campaigners believe this sets a terrible precedent, as Amal Rajan heard from Silky Carlo, director of Big Brother Watch.
20: It is wrong in principle for the government to want to be able to spy on millions of people at one time. It's not wrong for the government to want exceptional powers to invade an individual's privacy if they're a suspect of serious crime. And the security intelligence agencies already have exceptional powers, very strong powers, and rightly so, to be able to break into the phones of targets. But that's not what this is about. This is about creating a backdoor into a product that's used by around 35 million people in the UK that allows the government to then dip into phones whenever it likes. And that's very different. That's a mass surveillance power. It's completely unprecedented in a democracy, and it puts the privacy and security of millions of us at risk, and it's incredibly dangerous. And what's been worrying for a long time now is that the British government has created powers for extraordinary levels of mass surveillance of our phones, of all of our electronic communications, our internet browsing, and the agencies seem to have developed a culture of just collect it all. That's what we saw in the Snowden revelations from the NSA whistleblower over 10 years ago, is that this kind of culture had emerged of mass surveillance and eye-watering powers to collect all of our data all of the time.
21: When you say mass surveillance by the British state, what's the new thing there that people ought to be worried about that wasn't happening, say, 20 years ago before iPhones came to market?
20: Well, let's just remember as well, what was exposed just over 10 years ago is that even our own domestic agencies like GCHQ were, for example, creating web browsing profiles of every single visible user on the internet. When we look at something like Apple's product being broken, it's incredibly worrying because the way in which we use them these days, the amount of private and sensitive data that we all use, the role that it plays in business and in our everyday lives, means that if data is compromised on mass, there are national security consequences. I mean, it's really quite incredibly serious, let alone the consequences for individuals. And the powers that the agencies have, you know, also extends to, for example, accessing journalistic material and journalistic sources. So there's really serious implications for us as a democracy too. This is a secret order, by the way. It's kind of a miracle that we even know that this landmark legal challenge is happening, because Apple is committing a criminal offence if it even talks about the existence of this order from the British government to break into iCloud. So it essentially means that the agencies would be able to process and access the data of tens of millions of people in this country through our phone data, but it also actually has implications for everyone around the world that uses Apple's products. So it has serious consequences for Apple as a whole business.
6: Silky Collar speaking to Amal Rajan. Europe has spent this summer trying to buy its way out of the heat. Air conditioner exports from China into the European Union hit nearly $3.8 billion in the first half of this year, up more than 40% on last year. Many shops across the continent have sold out and prices have climbed. Sam Fenwick has been following the money chain behind Europe's aircon boom.
0: This is a queue outside a discount supermarket in Paris one morning in July. The queue goes round the building. They're not there for freshly baked bread. They're there for a box with a fan in it. Within minutes, the shelves are empty. There are scuffles in the aisles and fights break out. Only about a fifth of European homes have air conditioning at all. In Northern Europe, it's more like one in ten. But France alone has had four heat waves since May. Most of Europe's air conditioning is made in China. Midea is one of the biggest manufacturers. It sold out of portable units in June and is still not keeping up. The problem isn't making them, it's getting them here. By sea from southern China takes 2 to 3 months with customs, so a unit ordered when the heat wave starts arrives after the summer's over. Tobias Strobel is Midea's head of innovation for Europe.
2: We transported some units, some thousand units by train. We will not make much margin, but at least we can provide some of the port splits because of this big demand. So this was the strategy.
0: Air conditioners put on a freight train across Asia because the ships are too slow. That's how short of them Europe is. And then you switch the thing on. And everybody switches theirs on at the same time, a hot evening after a hot day when the sun's gone down and the solar power's gone with it. Dr. Chris Roslow is a senior analyst at the energy think tank Ember.
22: Well, the most intense heat wave so far this summer happened in late June. And in the evening period, especially, the grids came under quite a lot of pressure. So we had in France, power prices spiked above €300 per megawatt hour. In Belgium, we actually saw a spike up to €900 per megawatt hour. And just for context, power prices are typically around 50 to 100 euros. So this is kind of several multiples above normal.
0: That's the price to keep the lights on when the whole country turns its air conditioning on at once. And gas has to fill the gap the sun leaves behind. Nobody lost power, but somebody paid for it that evening. Those spikes get averaged into what your supplier pays and reach you in your bill a few months later. The bigger cost is what comes next, because this isn't a one-off summer. Professor Diana Ulget-Vorseps is vice chair of the Intergovernmental Panel on Climate Change.
23: By 2030, the International Energy Agency projects that cooling will add more new demand to our electricity than artificial intelligence. In fact, it's probably more like six times as much as artificial intelligence. You can imagine it's really very massive. In countries, most European countries, the peak demand used to be in the winter, but now we increasingly see that more and more countries reach this peak in summer during air conditioning needs.
0: And it changes when the grid is most under strain. Europe's grids were built for cold, dark winters. Now, the hardest moment of the year is a hot night in August, and they weren't built for that.
1: Improving grid infrastructure and resilience costs money, and in Europe, that cost already sits with consumers. Network charges are roughly a quarter of what a household pays. And Europe's energy regulator says the amount being invested in the grid needs to double if energy needs are to be met.
6: Sam Fenwick reporting, and you can hear more on today's Business Daily at bbc.com or wherever you get your BBC podcasts. South Korean chip makers have seen their share prices experience a lot of volatility lately as the demand for those memory chips to power the worldwide boom in AI has pushed up prices. Microsoft now says that means the price of an Xbox Series X will go from about $670 to $900. Seamus Blackley is widely known as the father of the Xbox, owing to his role in designing and creating the original console in 2001. He told Sean Farrington what he thought about the price jump.
19: Microsoft finds itself at a disadvantage compared to its rivals in the game consoles business because it's the only one of the three major consoles not put forward by a company that has a hardware business. So they're dependent upon partners for all of that hardware, and so they're going to get charged as a customer, not as a producer.
3: Is that why people might see the PlayStation 5 price increase by Sony, for example, as still being chunky, but not as much?
19: Yeah, it's a lot. I mean, it's devastating to consumers, but it's less because Sony has leverage with suppliers. Sony has chip foundries where they can make semiconductors. They have longstanding relationships with all of these companies that make memory. They've financed some of the foundries that actually make the memory. They've developed some of the processes for the high-speed memory that get used. So they're in a different position entirely.
3: And when you see this, what's happening now with, say, the Xbox price and the reasons behind those increases, you see that the company, Microsoft, has already started chopping its workforce. So more than 3,000 people in July, it said it was going to start cutting, with Xbox, you know, really being at the center of those cuts. The most significant restructure in Xbox history, execs have said. So where's Xbox heading?
19: Well, who knows? You know, it's really interesting and ironic that the problem that has created this crisis in memory is in many ways financed by Microsoft in creating the AI business. So a lot of gamers understand that irony and are really irritated about that. Additionally, you know, anytime you have a favorite game developer, it's like having a favorite band. You know, if you really like a band and the label decides to fire them, like, what the hell? You know, the label makes a lot of money. Why are you firing these guys? They're my favorites. So it's a difficult position for management to be in because you also at the same time have to run a business. And one of the great ironies of running a business inside of Microsoft that I had to learn really the hard way was that the success and financial position of Microsoft matters not to you, because internally you're expected to be a profitable business all on your own. And so from the outside, it looks like, oh, they have all the money in the world. Why are they firing people? But inside, you're in the firing line having grenades lobbed at you because you're losing money.
6: Seamus Blackley speaking to Sean Farrington. It's quickly becoming the drink of the summer.
4: If you're truly not basic, you need to start ordering a Hugo Spritz. It's tastier, it's more niche, so once you order it, everyone immediately will be like, oh my god, they're so cool and different.
5: Let's make a Hugo Spritz. This has been my favorite drink recently.
24: You're going to make you a Hugo Spritz. This is insane.
4: Elderflower liqueur. And if you don't know what elderflower tastes like, that's okay, because neither do I.
9: Guys, everyone is raving on about Hugo Spritz. I'm going to try my first one right now. I'm on holiday. Oh, it's nice. It's nice.
6: She seems to like it, doesn't she? The Hugo Spritz was invented in Italy in 2005, is now a worldwide social media sensation. I've got to be honest, hands up, it's become my go-to drink too. Demand for elderflower liqueur, the key ingredient in a Hugo Spritz, is actually surging as Spritz drinkers switch away from Aperol. So what exactly is it, and why is it so popular? Who better to ask than the inventor himself, Roland Gruber, who actually named it the Otto originally, but said he wanted a catchier name, so went for Hugo, naturally. Roland now runs a restaurant in Val Bevere. It's the valley in Switzerland.
25: The idea actually was very simple. So back then, everyone was drinking Aperol Spritz. And I want to create an alternative that was fresh and minty and light, an easy summer drink. So I tried to find some drink which is not that heavy. So I bought in a botanic shop, not the elderflower syrup, but the lemon palm syrup. And I mixed this with Prosecco and soda water. and some mint leaves and ice cubes, of course, and lemon slice. And yeah, my customers like this, and Hugo was born. And that was in June 2005 in South Tyrol in my cocktail bar, San Zeno. To be honest, I'm still completely surprised that after more than 20 years, the Hugo is making such a splash. It has truly become the ultimate cult drink in America. And I was surprised to even see an article about the Hugo and myself in the New York Times last week. It's just incredible. For me, it blows my mind that a drink mixed in 2005, it's now trending in Manhattan.
6: That was Roland Gruber, the man who actually invented the Hugo Spritz, which has become a massive viral sensation, hasn't it, this summer? OK, that's the end of the programme. Thanks for listening to the newsroom from the BBC World Service. You've been listening to myself, Ankur Desai, and to the team. Thank you.
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0: supermarket in Paris on a hot July morning. The queue goes round the building and then the shoving starts. People are fighting over a box with a fan in it. Europe has nearly run out of air conditioning. From a factory in southern China to the shelf to your electricity bill and then the electricity grid. Join us in 2 minutes for Business Daily. We're following the money behind Europe's aircon boom.
1: BBC News with Vigilis. Ukraine has carried out a series of further attacks on logistics warehouses and oil infrastructure in Russia overnight. The governor of the Moscow region said 5 people had been killed and 10 injured in an attack on a warehouse south of the capital. Russia's main proxy official in Sevastopol, in the occupied Ukrainian region of Crimea, says 4 people have been killed in attacks by a soldier. The attacker has been detained. Britain's Maritime Security Agency says a cargo vessel has been struck by a projectile in the Strait of Hormuz near Oman. It comes as President Trump and Iranian officials make conflicting claims about whether they are currently engaged in talks. European Union interior ministers are holding an emergency meeting to discuss the sudden surge of tens of thousands of people from Morocco into the Spanish territory of Ceuta last week. Earlier, Spain said almost all of those who crossed into Ceuta has now returned to Morocco. A group of British teenage girls who say they experience extreme misogyny at school have sent a campaign film to the Prime Minister calling for change. In the short film, shot in a classroom, the girls from the northeast of England hold placards with comments boys have made about their bodies, as well as threats of violence and explicit abuse. Devastating wildfires in southwestern France have uncovered hundreds of buried World War II shells in an evacuated village. Residents have returned to their homes in La Porge after demining experts spent several days recovering 400 pieces of ordnance, including mortar shells and some anti-tank shells. The explosives were described as a mixture of German and French munitions. 3 female lions at a zoo in Tokyo have died after falling ill during Japan's extreme summer heat. Tama Zoological Park says post-mortem examinations found dehydration and multiple organ failure, suggesting heat stress. Temperatures have exceeded 40 degrees Celsius. BBC News.
0: A discount supermarket in Paris one morning in July. The doors haven't opened yet. The queue goes round the building. They weren't there for fresh French bread. They were there for a box with a fan in it, and within minutes the shelves are empty. It's already hot, and as the morning went on, the mood in the queue turned. There were fights. The footage went viral.
2: Witnesses say as soon as the store in Paris opened up, a mini riot broke out as people scrambled for the ACs. Supplies of air conditioners have dwindled amid the heat wave in France. And the bad news, more hot weather is expected this weekend.
0: I was really surprised by this footage. There were people shoving each other in the supermarket aisle for an aircon unit. I've seen sale queues, I've even been in them, but I've never seen anything quite like this. I'm Sam Fenwick. This is Business Daily from the BBC World Service. Today we're following the money behind Europe's air conditioning boom. You paid to stay cool this summer, so where did the money actually go? Only about a fifth of European homes have air conditioning at all. In Northern Europe, it's more like 1 in 10 or even fewer. And yet research published in the journal Nature Medicine estimated that heat killed more than 60,000 people across Europe in 2024. This summer, France alone has had 4 heat waves since May. So a lot of people went out and bought air conditioners. And behind every one of those machines is a chain. 4 links. The factory in southern China that makes the unit, the shop that runs out of them, the power station that provides the energy when you switch them on, and the street outside your window which gets hotter while you, thanks to the aircon, get cooler. We're going to follow the money through all 4 and find out who's making money off Europe's summer heatwave. So let's start with the box itself. Most of Europe's air conditioning units are made in China. And one company is way out in front, even if you've probably never heard of them.
3: Innovative Technologies, Midea Air Conditioners.
0: Midea is one of China's biggest manufacturers of home appliances. And Tobias Strobel is head of innovation for Europe, responsible for air conditioning units, heat pumps and battery systems. He's speaking to us from the company's European Research Centre in Stuttgart, Germany.
3: We have 190,000 employees, so really, really big. But in Germany, nobody knows it.
0: For years, most Europeans wouldn't bother buying an air conditioning unit, and that was partly because of the cost.
3: In Germany especially, the installation cost is 60% of the unit. At the end, it costs 3,000 euros and just 1,000 euro for the unit itself. And in Germany, it's really, really strict. So even if you own an apartment, you cannot put something on the facade. You have to ask your neighbor on the left, on the bottom, on the top, on the right. And one of them will definitely say, no, I don't want it. And then it's done. Then you cannot install it.
0: So it's not cheap, about 3,000 euros or $3,500 all in. So Tobias and his team came up with something else, a unit that splits in two and hooks over a window ledge. No drilling, no builder, no asking the neighbours. Around $1,000 instead of $3,500. Then it went on sale, and then this summer happened.
4: But even now, went to the shop, there's like no water in the shops. It's all like really hot.
5: The local paper Nice Matin saying heat is coming for us.
6: El Niño is not just knocking on the door, it risks blowing the house down.
0: Everybody wants aircon. You can see it in the trade data. According to Chinese customs figures, air conditioner exports to the European Union hit nearly $3.8 billion in the first half of this year. That's up more than 40% on last year. Midea and companies like it sold out of portable aircon units quickly, and they're still struggling to keep up with demand, despite having doubled their production capacity this year compared with last.
3: The bottleneck is not really the production. So here we are quite flexible, let's say, but it must be transported by ship. But the shipment and the customs takes 2 to 3 months. So that means if we are sold out in June, it's really hard for this summer to produce more units to provide to the Europe country. Basically, you have to decide already in September, how many do you think can you sell in summertime next year?
0: So September 2025, 10 months before the heat arrives, they, like their competitors, predicted wrongly. So when the heat did hit, they tried something else.
3: What we did now is we transported some units, some thousand units by train. We will not make much margin, but at least we can provide some of the porter splits because of this big demand. So this was the strategy.
0: That's quite a journey on a train from south of China on a train. I mean, it's quite a journey on a ship, but on a train overland.
3: That's true, but at least then the shipping is maybe 3 to 4 weeks. So this is much better, yeah.
0: Air conditioners from China to Germany by train. That's how short of air conditioners Europe is. So the shelves emptied, and in the data you can see how quickly. Nicolas Leger is a retail analyst at Nielsen IQ in France. It's his job to count what people actually buy week by week.
7: The last 2 weeks of June, it was the moment in France that we have a huge, huge, huge heat wave everywhere in the countries. It was almost 2 million PCs sold, both air conditionings and fans, the double versus the same period last year by the end of June. It's quite crazy because we never seen this kind of figures in France in the past years.
0: So most of that fortnight's 2 million units were fans, not air conditioners, around 90% of them. The air conditioners were the other 10% at roughly $400 per unit. And as we sit here talking today, the temperature in Paris where you are is what temperature is it?
7: It's around 40 degrees. So this is why it's so important this year.
0: And when something becomes a necessity, what happens to the price?
7: French people who buy a fan or air conditioning this year pay 10% more than last year. If stocks runs out, consumers are forced to buy what's left in store. Sometimes this is not a choice from the consumer. You have no choice.
0: So that's 10% across the market. Now, my colleague Gideon Long has been looking into where that 10% actually comes from.
8: Yeah, and there are lots of factors behind it, Sam. For the manufacturers, their input costs have definitely gone up. Things like plastic, copper, aluminium, and a lot of that is to do with the conflict in the Gulf. Shipping costs have gone up too. And as Nicholas said there, sometimes people are just having to buy what's left in the store, even if it's a more expensive model than they'd actually like. But the real story here is supply and demand. I spoke to Nick Glynn. He's the chief executive of Buy It Direct, one of the biggest online retailers in the UK. And he said that if he was buying air conditioners now, he'd have to pay three times more for them than at the start of this year. But even that's not really an option because there just aren't any.
0: And that, Gideon, brings us on to the issue of resale, doesn't it? And we have seen some wild prices on some of these resale sites.
8: Yeah, I was looking at this in recent days. Let's start with Mayako. It's a British manufacturer. It has 8 portable AC units on its website, and all of them have sold out, and they're not even taking pre-orders for them. Now, as an example, one of them is listed on their website for £630. That's around $850, but it's sold out. If you go to Amazon, you can find that machine listed by a third-party seller, but it's selling for nearly $2,000. So that's more than double what Mayako charges. And there were just 5 left when I was looking.
0: What about eBay?
8: Similar story. I found a unit made by AEG, a German company, recommended price $570. And on eBay last week, I found the same unit going for over $1,600.
0: Did you bid?
8: Or nearest offers.
0: Did you bid for that, Gideon?
8: I did not. 8 people had it on their watch list, though.
0: So it seems a box of cold air has become like a ticket. Not a cup final ticket, not a sold-out gig ticket. It's a ticket to a good night's sleep. And like any ticket, once the box office is empty, the price is whatever someone is willing to pay. So we're halfway through our chain now, and Gideon's going to give us a recap of where the money has got to.
8: Well, the manufacturers in China have clearly done pretty well this summer in terms of volume, at least. They sold everything they could physically get into Europe, and they're planning to sell a lot more next year. But a lot of the money is clearly going to whoever managed to get their hands on these machines when they arrived in Europe. Not the people who designed them or built them or even shipped them. The people on eBay, for example, who snapped them up and then sold them on.
0: So you've been lucky enough to get your hands on a machine. Now you have to switch it on. The thing about air conditioning is that everybody wants it at the same time, a hot evening after a hot day. Dr. Chris Roslow is a senior analyst at Ember, a global energy think tank that tracks electricity markets. He's been watching what's happened to European power prices during this summer's heat waves.
9: During heat waves, we see elevated power demand compared to normal cooler summer times. That's largely driven by this demand for air conditioning. During the day, it's not such a problem for the grid because there's typically an abundance of solar power. But in the evenings, obviously temperatures remain high, but the sun has gone down. So that's when we're relying on other more expensive forms of energy like gas power, and we see prices spike accordingly.
0: Take me through then some of the figures that you've looked at.
9: Well, the most intense heat wave so far this summer happened in late June. And in the evening period especially, the grids came under quite a lot of pressure. So we had, in France, power prices spiked above €300 per megawatt hour. In Belgium, we actually saw a spike up to €900 per megawatt hour. And just for context, power prices are typically around 50 to 100 euros. So this is kind of several multiples above normal. They were short-lived, these price spikes, and I think it's important to recognise that the grid remained stable, but we did see some rather extreme prices on those hot summer evenings.
0: But there's a second thing pushing that price up, and it's nothing to do with the weather. The countries still more reliant on gas to get through the evening are buying it in a market that's dearer than it was. European gas is up by about 2/3 on this time last year, and that's because of the conflict in the Middle East and the disruption to shipments through the Strait of Hormuz. Which raises the obvious question, does that get added to your bill too?
9: The prices that people pay on their energy bills at home are essentially, you know, a smoothed out version of all this market volatility that we're talking about. High but short-lived price spikes will have an impact on energy bills. Those costs will ultimately be reflected on people's energy bills. But I think what matters more is the long-term averages rather than these very short-lived high price peaks.
0: So not immediately and not dramatically. The price spikes get averaged into what your supplier pays and then come back to you a few months later, smooth flat. You'll never see the spike, but you will see the effect of it at the bottom of your bill. And where you live decides how hard it lands.
9: So in Spain, for example, which has deployed renewable energy very quickly in recent years, has some of the highest shares of wind and solar in its grid. We see much lower exposure to global gas prices than, for example, a country like Italy, which still uses gas power for nearly half of its electricity production. And we see that in Italy, power prices are on average around 3 times the level that they are in Spain.
0: So 3 times higher, the same continent, similar heat, same machines in the windows. The difference is what's behind the socket. Which brings us to our last link, power grids. Professor Diana Ulget-Forsetz is vice chair of the Intergovernmental Panel on Climate Change, the UN's climate panel, and a professor at Central European University.
10: What is important to understand that cooling has very important electricity demand. By 2030, the International Energy Agency projects that cooling will add more new demand to our electricity than artificial intelligence. In fact, it's probably more like 6 times as much as artificial intelligence. It's really very massive. In countries, most European countries, the peak demand used to be in the winter, but now we increasingly see that more and more countries reach this peak in summer during air conditioning needs.
0: So while everyone is worried about what data centers are doing to the grid, the bigger concern is what the unit in the corner of your bedroom is pumping out.
10: What air conditioning does is takes the heat inside our homes and puts it out on the street. And it adds also the heat of the electricity that we use to run the machine. So it's really adding quite a lot of the heat to the outdoor environment. And if you have a fairly dense city with a lot of units, then this can really make a major difference in the local temperatures. So the problem with air conditioning is that first it exacerbates local heat, but it also exacerbates global warming itself.
0: An air conditioner doesn't destroy heat, it moves it out of your flat onto the pavement, which makes our cities hotter and therefore makes it more likely that everyone else will buy aircon units too. And we all switch them on at the same time.
10: Traditionally, power systems have been built for the peak period so that they can manage the peaks. Now, in summer, the peaks have been during the day. But because we are adding a lot of new air conditioning, because of the hot cities and the concrete, we radiate the daytime heat at night. So we need a lot of air conditioning also in the evening at night when the sun doesn't shine. So in many jurisdictions, we need more additional capacity to meet that increasing cooling demand, for which we have not been traditionally prepared. Our grids are not prepared for this.
0: So the grid has to grow, more capacity, more generation. And the cheapest power on the continent is no use to you at 10 o'clock at night.
10: It will not work to satisfy this with the cheapest power source. The cheapest power source today in most of Europe is solar power. But because evening and night demand, which is increasing, so solar power alone won't do it. So we may need more either wind turbines, or we may need to go back to some of our fossil fueled power sources, which we really would be reluctant to do.
0: It sounds hugely expensive as well. You're saying that we need to invest more in that in order to be able to meet our energy demands going forward into the future.
10: Exactly, substantially more, because if electricity demand is going up and cooling is just one aspect, but these other aspects like industry and electrification, for example, electric cars and so on, are adding so much extra need that it is definitely going to cost us a lot to expand the electricity grid and more power production capacities.
0: So a lot of investment to come into our electricity grids in the future. But Gideon, who's actually making money out of this boiling hot summer?
8: Well, I'd say three groups and not in equal measure. So first of all, the Chinese manufacturers, they made money on volume. Secondly, the intermediaries, those who bought up those units and then sold them on, often at a hefty margin. And thirdly, the energy suppliers who benefit from those costly spikes in prices at peak time that we were talking about. And as we've seen, they're now much more often in the summer, not the winter, and in the evening.
0: And are we likely to see this happening over again next year and in future hot summers?
8: Well, I think one interesting thing to note, Sam, an AC unit isn't, of course, just for one summer. Once you've bought it, you can obviously use it again and again each year. So there might not be quite as big a scramble for them in future years. In France, for example, there are around 28 million households. 18 million of them have already got either AC units or fans since 2022, although a lot of them will want to upgrade, but a lot of people will now be prepared, a little bit better prepared for future heat.
0: Well, that's some good news at least. And you, the hot consumer at home, well, you paid 3 times over for the unit once, the electricity monthly, and the grid. Well, you'll be paying for that for the next 20 years. Next summer, the shelves will be full. The premium is temporary. the bill isn't. That's Follow the Money on Business Daily from the BBC World Service. And one last thing, that gas price that we talked about, the conflict in the Middle East that's behind it, has pushed up bills across Europe, and there are people making money out of it. We followed that money too in an earlier edition. You'll find it in your Business Daily feed or wherever you get your BBC podcasts. Thanks for listening today. I'm Sam Fenwick. The producer is Gideon Long.
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0: WKAR Radio Reading Service is intended for the use of persons who are blind, visually impaired, or may not be able to hold a book or newspaper. 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
1: And furniture he'd make with his dad. But he and his neighbors would also get together to plant new trees.
2: What we did before, a long time ago, what we did was collect the little seedlings from below the trees and come and replant them. That's what we did.
1: For Roberto, this is where the story begins, of what would later be called the world's first carbon offset.
2: The idea that we had was, since we're already planting trees, what do we do to plant more trees? So we look for institutions, organizations to help us start a nursery.
1: They would get that help from an unusual source. It was the summer of 1988. There were catastrophic floods in Bangladesh, and in the United States, there were wildfires burning in Yellowstone National Park, and a record-breaking heat wave was the lead story on ABC World News Tonight.
3: In Georgia, a woman died from heat stroke while she was working in a tobacco field. Some people have become so distraught, they have told their congressman, God is against us.
1: This is when the climate became a mainstream political issue in the country. The temperature hit 37 degrees Celsius in Washington, D.C. on the day of a pivotal hearing in the U.S. Senate.
4: I think the question that everybody's asking today with all of the heat...
1: Colorado Senator Tim Worth.
4: Is the current heat wave and drought related to the greenhouse effect?
1: The greenhouse effect theory, that CO2 traps heat like a glass box around the Earth, it was already common knowledge among scientists. But at this hearing, leading climatologist James Hansen testified that it was no longer just a theory.
5: This evidence represents a very strong case, in my opinion, that the greenhouse effect has been detected and it is changing our climate now.
1: If the climate was changing now, then the next question was what to do about it. Political activists hastily organized a conference called the Global Greenhouse Network.
6: Good morning, everyone. We're here for an historic gathering.
1: That was broadcast on C-SPAN in the U.S.
7: We've been interested in asking the question, to what extent can policy choices made today affect both the timing and the severity of global warming?
1: That's Irving Mintzer of the World Resources Institute. And at the conference, he went through a long list of policy ideas, from raising taxes on fossil fuels to underwriting investment for more energy-efficient air conditioners. And also, what if coal-fired power plants were also planting trees, enough trees to soak up the same amount of planet-warming CO2 as all the burning coal was going to emit?
7: So that the company was then responsible not just for putting the CO2 in the atmosphere, but for getting it out.
1: The very next day, Mintzer's Institute announced it as a reality.
8: Applied Energy Services, which is constructing a coal-fired power plant in Connecticut, is involved in a 10-year project to plant more than 50 million trees in Guatemala.
1: The idea was that the 52 million trees would offset the tens of millions of tons of carbon dioxide released by the power plant. But the reality was a little more complicated. The company that owned the Connecticut plant started out by giving $2 million to what was then called the Cooperative for American Relief Everywhere, or CARE. CARE, in turn, spent that money on an existing agroforestry program in hundreds of different rural communities in the western highlands of Guatemala. In Totonicapan, where I visited, that coal money paid half of Roberto's salary in a new job, setting up nurseries for trees.
2: Here's where the nursery started, right here in this area.
1: The original nursery was just a little clearing covered in straw. But now it's been replaced by shiny new greenhouses, full of tens of thousands of tiny baby trees.
2: Now each year the communities ask for as many as 90,000 trees.
1: Wow. And nearby we can see the full-grown results, towering red pines and white pines and an endangered pinabete tree that's so big I can't get my arms around it.
9: And this is one of the thousands of trees.

0: use that was for carbon credit purposes counts as sequestered carbon.
1: Each tree and its hundreds of kilograms of converted CO2 is a tiny piece of what would come to be known as the world's first carbon offset. A study 10 years into the project found that all these trees had sequestered 270,000 tons of carbon, which sounds like a lot. But in fact, it was only 2% of what the Connecticut power plant had already pumped out. That failure to capture enough carbon, though, was not exactly top of mind here in Totonicapán.
2: No.
3: That didn't occur to us. For us, the idea is to maintain our water source. That's the idea.
2: This is the idea.
1: The fresh water that sustains communities all around Totonicapán comes from 1,000 different streams that start here in this mountaintop forest. The trees are like a natural filter, keeping that water clean.
3: They say, if we don't have forest, we don't have water. So the forest is life. That's why we worry about maintaining all the forest.
1: The coal plant in Connecticut was shut down in 2011, which meant no more carbon offset money. But the work here has continued. Today, all of Roberto's salary is paid for by the local government. And the shiny new greenhouses have a whole bunch of different funders.
3: Here, there are various donors. This one was donated by the UICN. Here's one that was donated by... I forgot the name.
1: With all of these different donors, I wondered, what would have happened if they'd never gotten the carbon offset money in the first place?
3: I would say that since the culture we have is about planting trees, we would have done it anyways, just a little more slowly.
1: So the reforestation still would have happened.
3: That's right.
1: For the forests of Totonicapán, that is undoubtedly a good thing. But it also points to one of the major critiques of the carbon offset idea. Because if Roberto is right, and these trees would have been planted even without the coal money, then the utility can't really take credit for their sequestered carbon. And even as the carbon credit industry has become a multi-billion dollar market, that challenge of proving the dollars actually made a difference is one that hasn't gone away. It's still a lot easier to put CO2 into the atmosphere than it is to make good on a promise to get it back out. Roberto Antonio Alvarado was speaking with me, Stan Alcorn. It was a written and air production for Witness History from the BBC World Service.
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11: Welcome to Assignment from the BBC World Service. I'm looking into Gaza at the immense destruction caused by Israel's war with Hamas. It may surprise you to know that Gaza was once a hub of highly educated young people, coding, developing software, and creating apps.
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11: Now, living in tents with little access to electricity and internet, they're trying to get it all going again.
13: Here in Gaza, people, they have the knowledge, but all that they need is the chance, having the right chance, having the right network, having the right opportunity.
14: What I can work here in Gaza, anything that is in freelance. Nursing work, anything that can be worked, like without a border, we can do it. So anything that can be worked from remotely, we can do it here in Gaza.
11: That's Gaza's unlikely tech hub, with me, Yolande Nell, after the news.
10: BBC News with David Harper. Ukraine has carried out a series of overnight attacks on logistics warehouses and oil infrastructure in Russia. The governor of the Moscow region said 5 people had been killed and 10 injured. From Moscow, here's our Russia editor, Steve Rosenberg.
15: Russian officials say that early this morning, an industrial park south of Moscow was attacked by drones. According to the governor of Moscow region, a fire broke out at a warehouse. He didn't say which company. An electricity substation and an administrative building were damaged too. There's been a drone attack near St. Petersburg. Russia's largest online retailer, Wildberries, confirmed that its warehouse there was on fire. Since last month, Ukrainian drones have attacked a string of Wildberries warehouse facilities in Russia, an attempt to disrupt the operations of a company used by millions of Russians.
10: In Ukraine, several people have been killed by Russian bombs in the northern city of Sumy. The BBC's Vitaly Shevchenko has more detail.
16: Overnight, Russian glide bombs hit Sumy. 3 people were killed, 2 of them children, a 5 and a 10-year-old girl, and also a woman. In Mykolaiv in southern Ukraine, another person was killed. So it's another morning where people have reportedly been killed, both in Russia and in Ukraine.
10: Russia's main proxy official in Sevastopol, in the occupied Ukrainian region of Crimea, says 4 people have been killed in attacks by a soldier. Mikhail Rasvayev said the soldier first fired on fellow soldiers, killing one and wounding another. He then killed 3 civilians and wounded 3 others in a village. The attacker has been detained. The oil giant Saudi Aramco has reported a big surge in profits, even as severe disruption of supply routes continues because of the Iran war. Aramco says its second quarter net profit increased by 44%. It's the latest major energy supplier to report a huge boost in profits. Here's our global affairs correspondent, Sebastian Usher.
17: The Iran war has posed an unprecedented threat to the stability of Saudi Arabia, but it's also provided a bonanza for the engine of its economy, Aramco. The oil giant has largely managed to bypass Iran's blockade of the Strait of Hormuz by rerouting its oil via a massive pipeline from east to west. This has meant that millions of barrels of crude oil are being transported daily from export terminals on the kingdom's Red Sea coast. That's allowed the Saudis to reap the windfall of soaring oil prices. But that route too has proved vulnerable to disruption by the Iranian-backed Houthis in Yemen.
10: European Union interior ministers are to hold an emergency meeting shortly to discuss the sudden surge of tens of thousands of people crossing from Morocco into the Spanish territory of Ceuta last week. Earlier, Spain said almost all of those who crossed into Ceuta had now returned to Morocco. The surge prompted a security and diplomatic crisis for Madrid. World news from the BBC. The American bank Capital One says it closed hundreds of bank accounts held by Donald Trump in 2021 over concerns about money laundering. The information was revealed in a court filing when the bank attempted to throw out a lawsuit brought against it by the president. Mr. Trump claims that Capital One illegally closed the accounts for political reasons following the January the 6th attacks on the US Capitol. The bank denies this. The funeral will be held today for a Zimbabwean woman, Notabo Zandile Chuma, and her 2 daughters, who were killed at their home in the UK last month. The father of the girls was arrested in South Africa, where he had travelled from England. He remains in custody on a separate gun-related charge. The UK authorities are working to have him extradited to stand trial on allegations of the murder of all 3 family members. Keepers at Japan's biggest zoo have closed the lion enclosure after 3 lions died following a suspected heat-related illness. Temperatures have exceeded 40 degrees Celsius in parts of Japan, prompting widespread heatstroke warnings. From Tokyo, Karumi Mori reports.
18: 3 female lions at Tokyo's Tama Zoo have died from suspected heat-related illness after suffering dehydration and multiple organ failure. Zookeepers say 3 more lions are unwell, although some are beginning to recover. The staff have installed air conditioners and industrial fans to help keep the animals cool. The sudden heat wave may have left them little time to adapt after the rainy season this year. So far, more than 43,000 people in Japan have been hospitalized due to heat stroke this summer.
19: Devastating wildfires in southwestern France have uncovered hundreds of buried World War II shells in an evacuated village. Residents have returned to their homes in La Pauge after demining experts spent several days recovering 400 pieces of ordnance, including mortar shells and some anti-tank shells. And that's the latest BBC News.
20: When I evacuated once again from the south to the middle of Gaza, and my family told me, well, we will live in a tent, we don't have a place. So I said, like, it's impossible. How can I live in a tent? We are 7 members, and how can we live in a small tent? You feel like you live in street, not in a tent, because all the voices around you. But if you stop or if you cry about your situation, you will not do anything, and the world will not stop about you or about Gaza.
21: Walat Validis is 24 years old. She's a computer software engineer in Gaza and her family's main breadwinner.
20: My life before the war, I have internet 24 hours. I have electricity 24 hours. But when the war started, I lost the internet and the connection because the displacement from the north to the south and then to another places, it's similar to animal lives, really. You have to find water. You have to find the food. There's no food. There's a famine. Sometimes, like, I got bad news, like, your uncle dead. Your relative dead. So the only thing for me, like, to get my laptop and just start turning.
21: Welcome to Assignment from the BBC World Service. I'm Yolande Nell, and I've been speaking through video calls to talented young tech geeks in the Gaza Strip, like Wala, trying to earn a living with their laptops.
22: What Israel has done, because in the past, what we learned from our mistakes is that there were posts along here, observation.
23: So this is it, a really incredible view across the Gaza Strip from here, this hilltop in southern Israel. This is where Israeli tour groups come to look at the destruction that's been caused by the war. I'm just a couple of hundred meters away from the border fence, and everything on the other side in Beit Hanun in the north has been flattened. In the distance, you can still make out the high-rise buildings in Gaza City that remain, although we know a lot of those have been badly damaged. And given this scene, it just seems all the more unlikely and incredible that those young people I've been speaking to in Gaza are continuing to develop apps and websites. They're continuing coding, trying to make their way in the digital economy and connect to the outside world despite everything that's happened.
14: What I can work here in Gaza, anything that is in freelancing work, starting from mobile application for iPhone, Android, Flutter, to websites, to even ads, anything that can be work, like without a border, we can do it. So anything that can be work from remotely, we can do it here in Gaza.
21: Mahran Bayad is also living in a tent close to his destroyed home near a Shifa hospital in Gaza City, once Gaza's biggest medical complex. He worked as a software engineer for more than a decade before the war.
14: I lost all of my equipment, I lost my house, I lost my office, and I was thinking that is the end of the world here in Gaza.
21: Mahran has 3 young children, the youngest born under bombardment. The nearby hospital saw some of the heaviest fighting of the war, with Israel accusing Hamas of using it as a command center, which the group denied, and launching several sieges and raids there.
14: I got a baby born in the start of this war. I cannot move from the hospital because we need, like, milk. We need medical care. I faced a lot of hard time. I don't like to remember them, actually, but we survived. We didn't, like, get anyone killed in our family, but they destroy our neighborhood, our home. We don't have home right now, so we are in tents. I cannot believe that this was happened with us and we still survive.
21: In the end, Mahran did have to move his family several times, but since last October's ceasefire between Israel and Hamas, which halted the full-scale war, they've returned to their old neighborhood. The Israeli authorities won't allow foreign journalists to enter Gaza independently without being embedded with the military. So we asked Mahran to make his own recordings of his day.
14: You may hear a noisy sound, and this is the generator of our neighborhood, and that's a sign we have electricity today. So it's a good sign.
21: In search of more stable electricity and internet, Mahran regularly visits one of the co-working spaces that are popping up around Gaza. He's become one of thousands of digital freelancers.
14: It's interesting to think that from Gaza I can collaborate with teams completely different in the world and contribute with people I have never met. That's one of the things I enjoy most about technology.
21: Thanks to that vital connection, I can reach him in the co-working space with a video call.
0: What do you tell clients? Do you tell them that you're based in Gaza, that there are going to be some limits or some difficult circumstances?
14: Yes. This is one of the hardest situation that I need to face at the work, because a lot of people, once they hear that we are from Gaza, they are stop talking with us and stop relying on the work. I always tell them at the first of the conversation, please be aware that I am in Gaza and I may have disconnected. I may get a blackout in some times, but I will try to find a location to work. And that person need to decide. And sometimes they understand the situation. They know that you will get us the proper work, so they continue the work with us. And one second. I can hear you, by the way.
0: Oh, we've lost him again. Let's hope he unfreezes. We lost you again, Mahran.
21: Proving his point, the connection dropped out a number of times during our conversation. There are facts that prospective employers have to bear in mind, he says.
14: We don't know how we are still alive till now, and we are not thinking about this. We are just thanking God that we are still alive and we are living a day by day. We don't think about tomorrow because we may be killed. You need to understand that's here in Gaza. So once we get a job for IT that need 3 to 4 months, we are trying to say to this customer, please know that everything will be online. If we got killed, you will have your work.
0: That's a shocking thing to say.
14: But it's a normal here. It's like a normal here in Gaza.
1: My name is Tarek Zaim. I am working as a freelancer in ITech as a programmer.
21: Tarek uses another co-working hub in Gaza City. The local firm he used to work for shut down after Hamas carried out its deadly assault and mass hostage-taking in southern Israel in October 2023, triggering the devastating war. He's had to rebuild his life.
1: I work for a company that's making an application, mobile application. So we're making an application for, as example, a barber shop that you can go and take appointment here in Gaza. Another client from Saudi Arabia, he has a parking valet. So we're making application for him. He received the car and take all the information and put in the mobile. And when the user come out asking for his car, he's just showing a QR code. The application read the QR code and know all information about the car and where it's at, and the value will get faster. This is some of our last job.
0: So when you do work like that, I mean, it must feel like you're dealing with people that live in another world, you know, valet parking.
1: Absolutely. When I'm working in my laptop, I forget everything. I forget what's happened. I separate my life from the job. So I focus 100% for that. Two, I can live.
0: Well, it's not easy. You must be one of the more experienced people doing your work. I mean, do you find yourself mentoring others, or did you have to update your own skills with the start of the war?
1: In 3 years, the AI is highly recommended now. So before the war, there was no AI. So I must every day learn something new. if you're still on your area of knowledge, you will be left behind. So you must learning everything every day. You're updating your knowledge every day. Now my team is working with the AI to accelerate our work.
21: But getting paid remains a challenge, with limited bank branches open in Gaza and severe shortages of cash. Palestinians face many international banking restrictions, and those in Gaza can't register with most digital payment platforms. Some manage to get their money sent on via relatives abroad, but others rely on cash brokers who accept electronic transfers for high fees.
1: This something is we can't receive the direct money because they don't have a contract, we don't have everything. And in the first of the war, every money we received here, we lost the half because of the transfer fees.
0: So you get half of your earnings?
1: Yes. It's not enough for a good living, the basic.
21: Despite last year's US brokered ceasefire, there's still a threat from the skies, with near daily Israeli strikes.
1: Before 2 days, they attacked a car in front of us, 100 meters between the car and the core space I'm working on it. So this was a horrifying moment.
0: Yeah, so as well as dealing with the destruction around you, we have to remember there are still ongoing bombardments, daily dangers and threats.
1: Yeah, it's still daily.
21: On that occasion, the Israeli military says it was targeting a Hamas military operative. A student finishing her high school exams was killed. The IDF says it tries to avoid harm to civilians. Despite everything, Tariq considers himself somewhat fortunate. Just before the war, he was saving up to buy a car and was able to use that money instead to get his wife and three children out to Egypt. With his own apartment destroyed, he now lives on the roof of his sister's damaged home. And with borders virtually closed, he's unable to leave Gaza to join his family.
1: My routine, go to the work, back, call them on net, talking with them for an hour and sleep and repeat. Living the same day for 3 years, it's a hell. Imagine you separate with your wife and your children for 3 years now. You can't hug him, they can't sit with him, you can't talk with them. And now when I speak with my wife, I speak with my wife for an hour, 2 hours. But when I speak with my children, he have 1 minute, 2 minutes and goodbye. We hear said, away from eye, away from heart. I hope they come the day I see him soon. Inshallah.
0: So I've come over to Ramallah. It's always a bit of a struggle nowadays with the Israeli checkpoints, with heavy traffic. And of course, I'm in the occupied West Bank. I'm not in the Gaza Strip. But after the war started in Gaza, a lot of operations for Gaza Sky Geeks were transferred here to this smart, modern office. People sitting here with pictures of Gaza up on the walls.
21: Gaza Sky Geeks was co-founded 15 years ago by Google and a US non-governmental organization, Mercy Corps. The initial idea was to help fund tech startups in impoverished Hamas-run Gaza. I visited them several times before the war. Nicole Hark is Mercy Corps' country director.
12: I think a lot of the challenge at the time was really trying to think about what are the economic opportunities that are actually realistic for Palestinians in Gaza, given all of the different constraints, whether that's political, economic, access, and simply just getting in and out. There's not really a viable, strong export market.
21: In 2007, a year after winning the last Palestinian general election, Hamas, which is widely defined as a terrorist group, took over Gaza by force, ousting the Palestinian Authority. Israel and Egypt responded by tightening their blockade of the tiny territory. Unemployment skyrocketed.
12: So we came together with Google and started thinking about startups and tech and really focusing on the young people inside Gaza, a really talented cohort, really well-educated group of individuals, but just, you know, sort of struggling to find a way to access international markets.
21: During the war, Gaza Sky Geek saw two of its three bustling hubs in the Strip destroyed. Some of its entrepreneurs, participants and staff left. Others were killed. Now it's trying to help resurrect the tech sector, focusing on training, freelance work and the new independent co-working spaces.
12: Yeah, it's really critical. I mean, we talk about it now as sort of a digital lifeline, right? This idea that if you have a laptop, if you have a working internet connection, you can work and earn income. And at a time when close to 80% of the people living in Gaza have no income whatsoever, it's really critical to help people get back to work. They don't want to be dependent on aid. They're not looking to sit there and do nothing, right? But it's really finding a safe space and finding something that's affordable and that continues to have consistent electricity and internet is shockingly incredibly difficult. And so really, it started quite nascent, these buildings and these businesses, but now we're seeing more and more pop up because the demand is there.
2: And then what are you doing now to support those co-working spaces and the people in Gaza who want to get back to work?
12: So for the co-working spaces in particular, it really depends on the space and their needs. For a lot of them, it's electricity or it's higher internet capacity. So we might be providing solar panels or backup batteries so that they can then better store the power that they have. Or we're helping them to identify the tools and additional funding in order to be able to increase their internet bandwidth so that they can have video editors or they can have more live streaming. Most of the spaces that we speak to are trying to extend their hours. So they want to be able to operate later in the evening, for example, because a lot of the individuals are working in the United States, for example, or they're coming in earlier because of Australia. So they're trying to manage how long they can stay open. But in order to do that, you have to have power, which unfortunately is not very easy to get in Gaza.
20: So let's start with AI engineering, because I got these two questions from an engineer, and actually I stuck.
21: This morning in Deir al-Bala, in the center of Gaza, Wala is discussing an AI engineering problem with one of her mentors, based in California's Silicon Valley.
20: I have lots of international mentors who not just help me in the technical skills, also in the soft skills, also in the mental health. And my mental health, it's not in zero, it's in minus. Yeah, sometimes I'm crying while working. So I don't stop anything, crying, working at the same time, but I have to complete.
21: Wala has been helped by another Palestinian Dutch NGO called TAP, which connects young Palestinians with mentors, career coaches and possible employers. Two of her sisters were injured in the war, and amid everything else, she's trying to get a medical evacuation for the youngest.
20: She got injured when we was in our home. Her leg and her leg become larger and larger, and she's 13 years old, and none of the doctors here could help her because there's no resources here. So we talked to the World Health Organization, and right now we are waiting for a country to host her case. So we are still waiting, and her status become harder and harder. So right now there's no luck, but I'm still trying to find a way.
2: What's happened to the other people that you were studying IT with at university? Are people able to work like you, or have you followed up with what's happened to them?
20: Yeah, I know friends already passed away. Also another friends still trying to find a work. And also friends lose the hope from this life. So if you want to complete despite all of these struggles and circumstances, or do you want to just wait for a miracle to happen, or wait for something to happen, and absolutely it will not happen if you don't do anything.
21: We're back with Mahran in Gaza City. He's trying to get his laptop screen repaired and is visiting a makeshift workshop run by Ayed Shamali, who's well known to the local tech geeks. There are shelves neatly stacked with second-hand computer parts, but the desk is a jumble of cables, tools, and pots of screws. With Israel controlling the borders and what can come in and out of Gaza, it's very much a question of making do, of recycling whatever he can.
3: Now, most of the problems we see are with devices that have been pulled out from under the rubble, recovered from beneath the debris as a result of the bombing, as well as damage caused by electricity issue due to the irregular power supply. For example, this laptop here has a piece of shrapnel that entered one end of the device to the other, to the screen, shattering it. The owner of this laptop was also killed. May God have mercy on her.
21: The Israeli authorities see computers as dual use, meaning that they could be used for military as well as civilian purposes, so they ban them from entering Gaza. There are also restrictions on solar panels, generators and fuel, so electricity and laptops in Gaza can now cost 10 times what they did before the war. And actually fixing a laptop, well...
3: Getting spare parts from outside is now almost impossible. Today, repairing relies entirely on devices already inside the country. If one laptop has a faulty motherboard, we take its screen, casing and other usable parts. If another laptop has a broken screen, we use its motherboard. That is how repairs are done now, transferring parts from one device to another.
21: Mahran leaves disappointed, picking his way through the market.
14: Why I need to work on a broken Mac device and I cannot have a new device? We need electricity, we need water. Electricity is the main part of our life. We cannot drink water without electricity. We need solar panels. We need car batteries because we use the batteries to stand with solar panels. We need fuel for generators. We need oils. So it's very hard for us. And I hope like in the future, like we have the same internet connection that Elon Musk have here in Gaza. And I hope that we have a way to get devices to work on here in Gaza.
21: Mahran's still looking for a full-time job.
14: I'm one of the 2 million here in Gaza, and I think there is a lot of people that has a harder time than me. I lost my job, I lost my equipments, I lost my home. This is God's test to me. Other people, they lost their whole family, they lost a lot of people, so it's hard. And I think my test, thanks to God, is still like in money and work, and this is something that we can work about it. This test is very hard for us, but we are trying to survive. We are trying to say thanks God for what we can do and we start our life again.
21: There are many obstacles, and with the ceasefire stalling, Gaza's wider recovery remains at a standstill. But still, Gazan tech workers give a glimpse of a brighter, possible future. As for Wala, she is now earning money with her laptop. She's recently landed a full-time job as a software engineer with a Dubai-based company.
20: My first hope to help my family to get a good life, to help my sister to get out from Gaza to find a treatment. And also I'm working for myself to get my scholarship, to travel, and also to help my people. So yeah, this is right now my main goal. I'm still working on it, and I hope that I can achieve it.
21: That's Assignment. I'm Yolande Nell, and the producer's John Murphy.
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1: And I'm Dr. Julia Ravey.
0: And today on Unstoppable for Discovery, we're telling the story of seismologist Inga Lehmann.
1: Inga had to power through a gender-segregated education system in the early 1900s to pursue her love of mathematics.
0: Whilst running stations to monitor earthquakes, Inga notices peculiar readings in the data. Was the Earth's composition different to what experts had always thought? With only a pen and paper, she was determined to find out.
1: That's Unstoppable for Discovery after the news.
2: BBC News with David Harper. Ukraine has carried out a series of further attacks on logistics warehouses and oil infrastructure in Russia overnight. The governor of the Moscow region said 5 people had been killed and 10 injured in an attack on a warehouse south of the capital. Saudi Arabia's state-owned oil giant Aramco has reported a 44% increase in profits as the Iran war sends oil prices surging. Its net income for the quarter from April to June was almost $33 billion. Saudi Aramco has been using its Red Sea pipeline to bypass the Strait of Hormuz. European Union interior ministers are holding an emergency meeting to discuss the sudden surge of tens of thousands of people from Morocco into the Spanish territory of Ceuta last week. Earlier, Spain said almost all of those who crossed into Ceuta had now returned to Morocco. A group of British teenage girls who say they experience extreme misogyny at school have sent a campaign film to the Prime Minister calling for change. In the short film, shot in a classroom, the girls from the northeast of England hold placards with comments boys have made about their bodies, as well as threats of violence and explicit abuse. Egypt's public prosecutor has ordered that a man face a criminal trial charged with impersonating a judge for 3 years. He's also accused of defrauding people of about $200,000 in the process. Prosecutors allege that the 33-year-old unemployed man bribed 3 Cairo court officials with $60,000 to gain access to the courthouse where he held sham trials. 3 female lions at a zoo in Tokyo have died after falling ill during Japan's extreme summer heat. Tama Zoological Park says post-mortem examinations found dehydration and multiple organ failure, suggesting heat stress. Temperatures have exceeded 40 degrees Celsius in parts of Japan, prompting widespread warnings about heat stroke. 3 other lions are unable to stand and remain under treatment. And that's the latest BBC News.
0: On a mild summer day just outside of Copenhagen, Denmark, a woman sits in her garden surrounded by oatmeal boxes. Stored within are hundreds of cards containing handwritten notes which would be incomprehensible to most. But for the woman poring over them, one card at a time, this is the key to finding out what lies thousands of kilometres beneath her feet. I'm Ella Hubber.
1: And I'm Julia Ravey.
0: We're both scientists turned radio presenters.
1: And these are the stories we wished we'd known when we were starting out as scientists.
0: This is Unstoppable for Discovery on the BBC World Service. Julia, today I'm going to tell you the story of how one woman with a keen eye for detail and apparently magical mathematical abilities challenged the theory of what is at the centre of the Earth. And she did it in her spare time. Her name was Inga Lehmann.
1: Right, so where are we starting today, Ella?
0: Let's start with a quote.
1: Right.
0: I may have been 15 or 16 years old when, on a Sunday morning, I was sitting at home together with my mother and sister, and the floor began to move under us. The hanging lamp swayed. It was very strange. My father came into the room. It was an earthquake, he said. That was from a paper Inga Lehmann wrote in 1987 called Seismology in the Days of Old.
1: Sounds like a fairy tale, Days of Old. So how old are we talking here?
0: Well, Inga was born in 1888. So we're talking the early to mid 20th century. During this period, Inga would actually go on to become a prolific seismologist. That means studying how earthquakes interact with the Earth. Although that story was her one and only personal experience with earthquakes.
1: I wonder if feeling that shaking beneath her feet experience inspired her to become a seismologist.
0: It could well have done, but unfortunately we just don't know. Inga really didn't speak much about her life, so much of what we do know about her comes from her personal writings, which were donated to the Danish National Archive in 2015, about 20 years after her death. And in these archives, there are 21 boxes of notes, letters, manuscripts and references.
1: So she was a prolific journaler then, as well as a prolific seismologist.
0: Yeah, too prolific for me to sort through, certainly. So science historian and archivist Dr. Liv Lund-Jacobsen has been giving me a hand with this, as she has had access to Inga's archive and has even written papers on her life and work. There was a lot of material to get through here, but we started with Inga's family.
3: The mother's side, one of the mother's sisters, was the first female to head a school and been unmarried with a child, which was highly unusual at the time. And the whole generation of that part of the family worked in gender equality institutions. That whole sense of taking responsibility to make a difference in the world, that was something she was brought up with. She was brought up with a freedom to choose as long as she applied herself, as long as she did her very best at what she was doing. We do know that the father was the first professor of psychology in Denmark. So science was something that was talked in the home. She got a lot of intellectual support.
1: That doesn't sound like a typical upbringing for, like, what was this, the late 1800s? You know, gender equality, science. I'd say that's pretty progressive.
0: Very progressive, especially when it came to Inga's early education. In 1884, Inga's parents enrolled her in the first co-educational school in Copenhagen, which was founded by a woman called Hannah Adler.
1: Co-educational, boys and girls together, right?
0: Exactly that. And it wasn't just that girls could learn maths and science, boys were also learning sewing and cooking. Girls were playing football with the boys. I wasn't even allowed to play football with the boys in school, and that was in the 2000s.
1: Yeah, same. We weren't even allowed to wear tracksuit bottoms for PE. I had to wear a skirt, so never mind playing football.
0: Wow, okay. So even this was more progressive than what we got. And a school like Inga's was highly unusual at the time, but not just for the co-educational aspects, as Liv told me.
3: What really made it different was the staff. Hannah Adler, along with Kirsten Meyer, was the first two female to get a degree in physics by late 1800. There was no position for women like that. Hannah established her own school with its own curriculum and hired many of her female friends from when she was studying. The academical level of this school was really, really high, and there were some high-achieving women employed to teach.
0: The highly academic atmosphere at the school would lead Inga to wanting to study mathematics, and she would eventually go on to do a master's degree at Cambridge University in England in 1911. But unfortunately, the positive, progressive experience Inga had grown up with in Denmark was nowhere to be found here.
1: So does that include men and women not being able to study together?
0: No, women and men actually could study together. They could go to the same lectures, but women were denied access to libraries and laboratories. They couldn't be tutored by male lecturers or be in the company of other male students without a chaperone.
1: That must have been so frustrating. Like, you're just trying to get your education, but there are all these bits of red tape around what you can do.
0: Yeah, and more than just frustrating, it was actively damaging to the academic careers of women like Inga at the time.
3: It meant that women were systematically denied access to the same academic resources that men were. And that reinforced the view at the time that women were not cut up for academic life. I mean, yeah, because they didn't get the same opportunities. And afterwards, effectively labelled them as second-class scholars.
1: It's a vicious cycle, that, isn't it? Because they're not allowed to do the same things as men, but then they're like, oh, well, obviously they're not cut out for it like the men are. So, yeah, that's just ridiculous.
0: Yeah, it is. But back to Inga. Ultimately, it was over Christmas break in 1911 that she decided not to return to Cambridge.
1: I'm not surprised, but that is a real shame because she has so much, like, academic potential. Did she have a reason for not returning? Do we know what that was?
0: Well, when you read about Inga's life online, generally it's assumed that she didn't return because she had some kind of stress-related breakdown.
1: I mean, yeah, you would be very stressed under those circumstances, so it's a possibility.
0: Right, and she probably was stressed to some extent, but some material Liv found in Inga's archive suggests that actually Inga was keen to return, but didn't due to other pressures.
3: My research shows that in actual fact it was her father's views that sort of prohibited her to return. Because her father was a professor in psychology, and at that point it was a well-known scientific fact that the female physiology, the hormones, the gender as a biological thing, it didn't have the necessary strength to engage in academic pursuit. And he was deeply concerned about his daughter that she will end up insane. That was the word he was using. So he forbade her to return, wouldn't pay her tuitions. And the experience stayed with Inge for her whole life, because she has all these sort of phrases here and now. I wish my parents would have thought I was stronger.
1: Oh, that's awful. And as well, like the fact that online now it says, oh, she had this breakdown, so she didn't go back.
0: It's crazy to me that it appears that that just wasn't true. It's just that her father and other academics at the time saw women as biologically less capable of learning.
1: It's too much stress to go to university and all of that sort of stuff.
0: It wasn't the end of the line for Inge, but it would be a very tumultuous path forward. The next several years of Inge Lehmann's life are frantic, to say the least. Her father secured her a job as an actuary at an insurance company, so doing complex calculations to determine the probability and risk of things like accidents occurring. She's good at the work, but she doesn't like the business. She's repeatedly passed over for promotion in favour of her male colleagues. So, dissatisfied, she considers marriage. She even becomes engaged.
1: Oh, unexpected. Okay, you said considered marriage. It doesn't sound like the biggest romance on the planet here. So was this marriage for love?
0: I mean, we can't know for sure, but considering she mentions him once in her entire archive and breaks it off after just 3 months to finish her master's in mathematics, I kind of doubt it.
1: No, I don't think one mention is enough to be like, you're the love of my life.
0: No. Anyway, after she finishes her master's degree in mathematics, Inge finally gets to enter academia properly and begins as an assistant to a professor in the laboratory of actuarial mathematics at the University of Copenhagen.
1: What a whirlwind.
0: And it's not even over yet, Julia. Inge was not content to stay an assistant forever. She began working with another professor as a bit of a side hustle, helping to set up new seismological stations.
1: So these are the stations that monitor earthquake activity, right?
0: Exactly. And while she's helping to set up these stations and still working as an assistant, she is also getting a master's degree in geodesy, which is the science of accurately measuring and understanding the geometric shape of the Earth.
1: Does she have more days in her year? I don't understand how she's fitting all this in. Like, another degree. She just has this, like, incredible drive.
0: She really does. And Liv explained to me where she thinks that this drive came from.
3: Finally, she settled by going back to university, which was probably had been her only real dream. She refused to be bound by her gender. So she sees that this is the place where she as a person can improve herself and she can intellectually go places. She don't need anyone. She herself can make it happen.
1: It seems to me like the academic avenue in these pursuits were like the tiny thing that could give Inge that opportunity to really defy the gender stereotypes of the time.
0: Mm. By 1928, Inge had her degree in geodesy and was appointed the state geodesist at the newly opened Geodetic Institute in Copenhagen. That's a lot of geos there.
1: Yeah, a lot of geos, and one of them I have not heard of before. What does a state geodesist do exactly?
0: I also had no idea, so I asked Liv.
3: Her day-to-day work was very much about coordinating with three stations, one outside Copenhagen and two in Greenland. You needed more stations in order to triangulate where an earthquake had happened. With regularly posting of what's known as the bulletins, you could much faster start triangulating and comparing data from multiple sites. And so she got extremely good and efficient at reading those seismograms.
1: Just reading them, though, not doing research at this point.
0: No, she was doing research as well as recording the data. But because she was essentially managing three seismological stations single-handedly, any research she did do was entirely in her spare time.
1: Can you imagine trying to do your PhD research on the side of like another job?
0: I mean, I could barely get everything done in my PhD when I was working on it full time, so I cannot imagine this.
1: Same.
0: But Inge, on top of everything else, was analysing earthquake data and using it to figure out what lies where no human being can reach. You're listening to Unstoppable for Discovery on the BBC World Service, the programme exploring the backstories of some of the most innovative people on the planet. And today, we're talking about seismologist Inga Lehmann.
1: So far, we've heard all about Inga's somewhat troubled time in education and work. Though she excelled in mathematics, she had a really hard time at Cambridge University, being one of just a handful of women studying there. Returning to Denmark, she hopped from job to job until she settled as state geodesist, running seismological stations and researching in her spare time.
0: And we're going to talk a bit about that research, but to understand it, I think we need a little 101 on how we know what's inside planet Earth.
1: I guess that's not just by digging.
0: No, it's way too deep for us to reach. But although we can't travel through the Earth to find out what's there, there is one thing that can move through the Earth mostly unrestricted: seismic waves.
1: This is the energy that's released by an earthquake, right?
0: Right. To help us dig into the earth science here, I spoke to Danish seismologist Dr. Tina Dahl Jensen, who works in the same institution that Inga helped establish in the 1920s, though now called the Geological Survey of Denmark and Greenland. Tina started by explaining to me why seismic waves are a useful way to study the interior of the earth.
4: When seismic waves travel through the earth, how they travel from an earthquake to a recording station, how long time it takes, and which route they take, can tell us a lot about how the interior of the earth is built. We can record the travel time for different stations from an earthquake, and then we can model the earth and say, well, if the earth looks like this, then we should expect these waves at these times at these locations.
1: So what I'm hearing, first of all, is that seismic waves travel through different material in the earth at different speeds, and then you can use data like where in the world the waves are picked up and how long after an earthquake they're recorded to work out what material they pass through.
0: Yeah, spot on, Julia.
1: It's a bit like an X-ray of the earth, isn't it?
0: Yeah. But I should add that there are different types of seismic waves, and they move through the earth differently.
4: There's P waves, which are pressure waves. I'm generating P waves as I speak right now. And then there's S waves. While P waves can travel through all kinds of material, they can travel through air and solid materials and liquids. S waves cannot travel in anything else than solids.
1: So P waves can move through solids, air and liquids, and S waves can only move through solids.
0: You're ready for the exam later.
1: You know me, always swatting up.
0: Well, okay, a very quick exam for you then. Do you know what the layers of the earth actually are, Julia?
1: This is shameful. Crust, mantle, core.
0: Oh, yeah, that's basically it, yeah.
1: I'll smash that.
0: We have the crust, the rocky outer layer that we're living on, which is about 40 kilometres thick on average.
1: Yeah.
0: Beneath that, the semi-solid mantle, which is around 2,900 kilometres thick.
1: Mm-hmm.
0: And from about 3,000 kilometres to 6,300 kilometres deep, we have the core. Now, at the time Inga was working her socks off to get her third degree, other seismologists believed that the core of the Earth was an entirely molten liquid ball of metal. But Inga, with an impressive eye for detail, noticed something peculiar when gathering data from many earthquakes. For example, on the 17th of June 1929, a 7.3 magnitude earthquake struck the South Island of New Zealand. Seismic waves from this massive earthquake had been picked up in Copenhagen. This should not have been possible if the core was entirely molten.
1: Why not?
0: I'll let the expert take this one. Here's Tina.
4: The current model of the Earth contained a liquid core, and being liquid core meant that S waves could not travel through it. P waves get deflected when they cross a boundary where there's differences in velocities, and because there's a difference in velocity from the liquid core to the solid mantle, that changes the direction of the P wave is traveling. The travel path of the P waves get deflected, and that leads to you have a zone where no P waves are able to travel through the Earth, and these zones we call shadow zones. What Inga Lehmann then observed was that there certainly were P wave arrivals in these shadow zones.
1: Okay, let me see if I've got this right. There's a shadow zone relative to an earthquake where we shouldn't be able to detect S or P waves. This is because the liquid core blocks the S waves and bends P waves in another direction due to the change in velocity or speed when it transitions from a solid to a liquid.
0: But this was only according to the model at the time.
5: Right, because Inga did see the P waves appearing in the shadow zone.
0: She did. And whilst some other seismologists had brushed off waves like this as faulty seismometers, Inga had other ideas that perhaps the core wasn't actually molten, or at least not entirely. For her, the next step was to figure out if the core wasn't molten, what was it? So she analysed all the data she could get her hands on.
1: Something tells me this isn't as simple as you're making it sound.
0: No, but we won't get into the maths
1: Please.
0: Of it all.
1: No, I can't.
0: What I will say is that this was the early 1900s, the pre-digital age. There were no automated programmes or digital spreadsheets to help her store or sort through this data.
1: And I'm going to assume there was a lot of data because she was collecting seismic readings from so many earthquakes.
0: Yes, and from so many monitoring stations from all around the world. So to compare where seismic waves were appearing after earthquakes, she would have to handwrite all of the earthquake data out on hundreds and hundreds of cards, which she stored in empty oatmeal boxes.
1: Why did she store them there?
0: I don't know. Why not?
1: Yeah, true, actually. You know, why not? Little filing system on the go.
0: It took her a few years, but eventually Inga's calculations from this data amounted to one big idea. Maybe the core of the Earth wasn't entirely molten, but

0: paper titled P after the P waves.
1: Just P? Iconic.
0: Right?
1: P.
0: So, the last thing I want to touch on here is, why should we care? Why does it matter what our Earth is made from? Do you have any ideas, Julia?
1: I actually don't know why.
0: I can see why you might struggle, because we're so disconnected from what is thousands of kilometres beneath our feet.
2: We as people living on the surface of the Earth could probably live quite happily without knowing anything about what's in the inner core. But our understanding of how the Earth functions is very important to us, because that governs the plate tectonic movements, which decides where are the large earthquakes. It decides volcanism, and that affects our life very much. And understanding the fact that we have a liquid core with a solid inner core also governs the way our magnetic field operates. And the magnetic field is vital to our survival, because it protects us from radiation from space.
0: And it was Inga Lehmann's discovery that was a key step in allowing us to explore all of this. In 1971, Inga Lehmann was awarded the highest award in geophysics, the William Bowie Medal. At the awards ceremony, Professor Frances Birch introduced her as the master of a black art for which no amount of computerizing is likely to be a complete substitute. It sounds like a powerful and fitting tribute for someone who discovered what Inga did. And many scientists would praise her intuitive methods for reading seismograms. But in my research, I did feel that there was something not quite right with this kind of praise. So I asked archivist and science historian Dr. Liflund Jacobsen about it.
3: In my personal opinion, the quote is both very precise, because she did have a highly unusual skill. But on the other hand, it is a gendered description, that there has to be some mystery about it. It's something I come along a lot when talking about Inga Lehmann. There must be something more when it's women.
1: Very interesting point there, because, yeah, it's almost like she had this incredible ability, but because she was a woman, it can't just be her ability. It must be that she's possessed by some sort of magical element to her.
0: Yeah. I just find it interesting that something so monumental she did had to be black magic rather than like a sharp mind. It's very frustrating to me.
1: Yeah, so frustrating. So after all this, what did Inga go on to do next?
0: Well, she worked in seismological research pretty much her whole life, well into her 70s, being given more opportunities farther afield after her big discovery. She moved away from Denmark and from working in the core, heading to the United States to become a world expert in the upper mantle, initially by using data from nuclear weapons testing during the Cold War.
1: What?
0: Well, just like an earthquake, a nuclear explosion can shake the ground and create seismic waves to study.
1: I mean, yeah, that makes sense, but the phrase studying the upper mantle with nuclear explosions, not one from a bingo card.
0: Not on most people's bingo cards,
1: no.
0: I reckon. And although Inga didn't make any other groundbreaking discoveries in her lifetime, she remained very well respected in the seismological community. People massively valued her input and advice. She was even known to act as somewhat of a diplomat for Danish scientific interests. And after all of the success in her career, the boundary between the outer and inner core, where there is an increase in seismic wave velocity, is named the Lehmann discontinuity after her.
1: A fitting tribute.
0: I mean, ultimately, Inga's legacy lives on in her discoveries and contribution to geophysical research. She died in 1993 at the age of 104.
1: Oh, that is very, very respectable. 104.
0: Outside of letters, Inga didn't really speak much about her life, but when she was in hospital in her final days, she did tell her nephew this: I have been thinking about my life. It has been a long, rich and satisfying life with many victories and good memories.
1: Oh, long, rich and satisfying.
0: It does seem like a bit of an understatement to me, given just how much she achieved in her life. But I wanted to ask Liv if we have any idea how Inga felt about her big discovery or the other work she did in her lifetime.
3: Inga Lehmann rarely talked about her discoveries. I think she just saw it as a natural progress of science. I think more it was her career she was proud of. But we also have to mind she was a very understated woman. She wasn't flash. I wouldn't go out sort of telling everybody that. But we do know she was very pleased when recognition and all the medals start pouring.

0: ring in from the late 1950s. But I think she felt the lack of having never been employed as a professor or a permanent position at a university. She always had sort of a bit of underdog attitude towards that.
1: I can't believe she never got to be a professor. Like, that is wild considering her background, her achievements, the discovery she made.
2: It is very strange. I mean, she never did a PhD, and we don't really understand why, because she could have, but that probably played a role into not getting a professorship. But it's also hard to imagine that being a woman in this time didn't have something to do with that as well.
1: Yeah, like, I can't imagine there being many female professors in science, let alone physics subjects, in the mid-1900s.
2: So, that is the story of how the centre of our Earth was uncovered by Inga Lehmann. Julia, after all of that, what are your main thoughts?
1: I think the word that comes to my mind in this story is assumptions. So, in maths, all models have assumptions in them. There's certain criteria you've got to meet to help solve problems, which Inga obviously used to figure out this huge discovery about the Earth's core, but she was challenging assumptions outside of just maths as well. So with her science, it was assumed the centre of the Earth was molten liquid, but she didn't just accept that at face value. She looked at the data and took this assumption like off the table by really trying to figure out what was going on. And then in her own life, she constantly challenged assumptions of what a woman should or shouldn't do at the time. And I don't know about you, but I'm very grateful that people like Inga did that as a fellow woman in science.
2: I mean, I really couldn't add more to that. To wrap things up, though Inga was one of the only women in seismology during her early days, today her story has directly inspired women in this field. I'll leave you with a final word from fellow seismologist Dr. Trine Dahl Jensen, who met Inga when she was 102 years old.
0: It was a very meaningful meeting to me. Meeting Inga Lehmann, I think, has shaped my interest in seismology, because she's a star in my life in many ways. Inga Lehmann is certainly a queen in my research world.
1: That's it from this episode and this series of Unstoppable for Discovery on the BBC World Service.
2: If you want to hear more inspiring stories, you can find all previous episodes of Unstoppable on BBC Sounds.
1: But from us, bye for now.
2: Bye.
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9: Hello, welcome to the newsroom. I'm Ankur Desai. Ukraine has carried out a series of further attacks on logistics warehouses and oil infrastructure in Russia overnight. Saudi Arabia's state-owned oil giant Aramco has reported a 44% increase in profits despite conflict and tensions in the region. Tech giant Apple launches a legal challenge and accuses the UK government of using a backdoor policy to access customers' encrypted data.
10: The agencies would be able to process and access the data of tens of millions of people. Also actually has implications for everyone around the world that uses Apple's products.
9: If you watch Matt Damon in his current mega movie, The Odyssey, pay close attention to the action sequences.
11: My double was a woman, female stunt performer, who had the greatest arms I've ever seen.
9: We hear from the woman with those amazing arms.
12: I never thought I'd be stunt doubling, you know, Hollywood's leading man. It's pretty amazing for me and one of the coolest things on my resume. And also, you know, Matt was just so lovely and humble.
9: That's after this update.
13: BBC News with David Harper. Ukraine has carried out a series of further attacks on logistics warehouses and oil infrastructure in Russia overnight. The governor of the Moscow region said 5 people had been killed and 10 injured. From Moscow, here's our Russia editor, Steve Rosenberg.
14: Russian officials say that early this morning, an industrial park south of Moscow was attacked by drones. According to the governor of Moscow region, a fire broke out at a warehouse. He didn't say which company. An electricity substation and an administrative building were damaged too. There's been a drone attack near St. Petersburg. Russia's largest online retailer, Wildberries, confirmed that its warehouse there was on fire. Since last month, Ukrainian drones have attacked a string of Wildberries warehouse facilities in Russia, an attempt to disrupt the operations of a company used by millions of Russians.
13: The oil giant Saudi Aramco has reported a big surge in profits, even as severe disruption of supply routes continues because of the Iran war. Aramco says its second quarter net profit increased by 44%. It's the latest major energy supplier to report a huge boost in profits. Here's our global affairs correspondent, Sebastian Usher.
15: The Iran war has posed an unprecedented threat to the stability of Saudi Arabia, but it's also provided a bonanza for the engine of its economy, Aramco. The oil giant has largely managed to bypass Iran's blockade of the Strait of Hormuz by rerouting its oil via a massive pipeline from east to west. This has meant that millions of barrels of crude oil are being transported daily from export terminals on the kingdom's Red Sea coast. That's allowed the Saudis to reap the windfall of soaring oil prices. But that route too has proved vulnerable to disruption by the Iranian-backed Houthis in Yemen.
13: The American bank Capital One says it closed hundreds of bank accounts held by Donald Trump in 2021 over concerns about money laundering. The information was revealed in a court filing when the bank attempted to throw out a lawsuit brought against it by the president. Mr. Trump claims Capital One illegally closed the accounts for political reasons, which it denies. European Union interior ministers are holding an emergency meeting to discuss the sudden surge of tens of thousands of people crossing from Morocco into the Spanish territory of Ceuta last week. Earlier, Spain said almost all of those who crossed into Ceuta had now returned to Morocco. The surge prompted a security and diplomatic crisis for Madrid. Ahead of today's meeting, the European Commissioner for the Mediterranean, Dubravka Šuica, said Europe must come together to tackle migrant crossings.
16: We have to somehow defend our external border together. It's not only a Spanish issue, it's also a European issue, so it's a shared European responsibility. Plus Moroccan issue. So both of them have to be on it. And I think that from now on, we will be smarter.
13: This is the latest world news from the BBC. Malaysian police say they've identified an employee at Kuala Lumpur's international airport that they'd like to speak to as part of an investigation into possible insider involvement after a Malaysian pilot was arrested in Indonesia for allegedly smuggling drugs. Indonesian customs officers found about 70,000 ecstasy tablets and 4 grams of methamphetamine in the pilot's luggage. A group of British teenage girls who say they regularly experience extreme misogyny at school have sent a campaign film to the Prime Minister calling for change. In the film, shot in a classroom, the girls hold placards with comments boys have made about their bodies, as well as threats of violence and explicit abuse. Domestic violence charities say if attitudes aren't challenged in school, they can lead to abuse in relationships. 3 female lions at a zoo in Tokyo have died after falling ill during Japan's extreme summer heat. Tama Zoological Park says post-mortem examinations found dehydration and multiple organ failure, suggesting heat stress. The lions, aged 3, 11 and 15, died within a week. 3 others are unable to stand and remain under treatment. Zookeeper Nakamura Masato says they are closely monitoring the situation.
17: The temperatures have been rising so rapidly from mid-July. We believe this might have had an influence on the deaths. We take the deaths very seriously.
13: Egypt's public prosecutor has ordered that a man face a criminal trial charged with impersonating a judge for 3 years. He's also accused of defrauding people of about $200,000 in the process. Prosecutors allege that the 33-year-old unemployed man, named only as Mustafa, bribed 3 Cairo court officials with $60,000 to gain access to the courthouse where he had his hearings filmed. The defendant even appeared on some television channels to raise his profile. His case only came to light when an alleged victim reported him to the authorities. The trial will begin on September the 1st. BBC News.
9: Hello, you're listening to the newsroom from the BBC World Service with me, Ankur Desai. Welcome to the programme. The war between Ukraine and Russia seems to be intensifying, with both sides accusing each other of deliberately targeting civilians. A day after a drone hit a busy beach in southern Russia, killing 7 people, including 3 children, Russia says another 5 people were killed overnight in an attack on an industrial zone near Moscow. There have been attacks also on warehouses near Moscow and St. Petersburg, belonging to Russia's biggest online retailer, Wildberries. Russia, meanwhile, has continued launching attacks on residential areas and cities in Ukraine, including the capital, Kyiv. According to our Russia editor, Steve Rosenberg, Russians are now getting used to waking up to the news of another drone attack, and the mood in the country has changed a lot.
18: I think it feels very different. Maybe a couple of years ago when I asked people on the streets, they feel affected by the war in Ukraine. Many people said no, it was something happening a long way away, or it was something happening on their television screens and it didn't impact their lives. People don't say that now. Obviously, the drone attacks, the long-range drone attacks on oil refineries that we've seen over the last few weeks and months have sparked a fuel shortage in many parts of the country, so Russians have been affected by that. The attacks on the Wildberries warehouses, this massive Russian company that millions of Russians use for online shopping, that is affecting people. And also, when you speak to people on the street, more and more people say to me, well, we know people personally, neighbors, friends or relatives who have been fighting in Ukraine or been killed in Ukraine. So more and more Russians, I get the feeling, do feel affected by what's going on.
19: Now, affected then in what way, Steve? Because traditionally we tend to say, don't we, part of our own psychology is when we're under attack, we unite. Are people saying, well, hold on, this war's been going on too long, it needs to stop? Or are they saying, this is a reminder of who the enemy are?
18: Not so much of that. If you switch on Russian state television, they will tell you who the enemy is. They will tell you that this is a war being waged by the West against Russia. They will blame NATO. They will blame Britain. They will blame the European Union. That hasn't filtered down yet so much to the public. The other thing that Russians tell me, and I hear this so much, is, yes, we feel the war, but we feel helpless. There's nothing that we can do to influence the situation. So we're going to wait, we're going to hope that this ends soon.
9: Steve Rosenberg speaking to Nick Robinson. The American-Israeli war against Iran has seen oil prices surging. That is bad news for customers, but good news for the Saudi state-owned oil giant Aramco. The company has reported a 44% increase in profits. That's despite Iran's blockade of the Strait of Hormuz. I'm joined in the studio now by our Global Affairs reporter, Sebastian Usher. Sebastian, I guess the big profits, despite the Iran war and blockade of the Strait of Hormuz, how come we're seeing these big numbers?
20: Well, we're seeing the big numbers of oil, essentially because of concerns about scarcity that's coming up. I mean, that is propelling prices up. But I mean, it's a double-edged sword, isn't it, for Saudi Arabia? I mean, Saudi Arabia is being threatened its security in a way that it never really has been before. This threat has been there from Iran in the past, but it's never been acted on. Saudi Arabia has been hit by Iranian missiles, some targeting its energy infrastructure. It's been hit by proxies from Iran in Iraq, militias there, and most importantly, the Houthis in Yemen. So it has come under attack. Its energy infrastructure in a place called Yanbu in Jazan, they've all had rockets come near them. But what we've heard from Aramco is that it hasn't really had any major impact on its ability to put out oil. And the way that Saudi Arabia's got around the blockade of the Strait of Hormuz is it has a huge pipeline which goes from the east coast, which is where the Strait of Hormuz is, to the west coast, to the Red Sea. So it's been able to divert its oil through that route and then send millions of barrels a day via terminals from there.
9: Sebastian, you mentioned the Houthis. Mm. How do Houthi attacks in the Red Sea affect oil sea exports?
20: Well, that's what we're seeing. As I said, this is the route that they've opened up to avoid the Strait of Hormuz, but now that has come under threat. The Houthis have, for the first time during this latest outburst of conflict between Iran, Israel, and the US, have used that other key pinch point of a waterway for the world's energy and other supplies. The Bab el-Mandeb Strait, which is near the coast of Yemen, it's fired at Saudi vessels there. So that was a key route that the Saudis were taking. They're now going up through Egypt and through the Suez Canal. We've also, there's been at least one attack on an Egyptian port. So there is a sense that that might also be in danger too. I mean, at the moment, Saudi Arabia is managing to get those barrels out. There is a concern that there could be issues with their ability to continue to produce and export that much oil in the coming months. And the whole global economy is obviously looking at that. And just very briefly, I mean, Saudi Arabia is by no means the only country, Saudi Aramco is by no means the only oil giant, of course, which is posting these massive numbers. But most of those other ones, US ones in particular, aren't operating in the actual war zone, which is what Saudi Arabia is doing, which I think is why it almost seems counterintuitive that Aramco is doing so well out of this. But as I say, it's because it's managed to find these other ways of getting its oil out.
9: That's interesting. Great analysis there. Thank you so much. Sebastian Usher there, our global affairs reporter. Well, we're going to stick with the Saudi theme. Saudi Arabia is set to make its biggest move into global gaming today. The Kingdom's Public Investment Fund is expected to complete its $55 billion acquisition of Electronic Arts, or alternatively, they're known as EA. Now, that's the company behind EAFC. It's formerly known as the FIFA football video game, and also the Sims franchise, which is a again, super popular. So how significant a deal is this? Well, Chris Valance is our senior technology reporter.
0: Potentially, if it's confirmed, record-breaking for a leverage buyout. That's where a big chunk of the money, in this case about $20 billion, is essentially borrowed. That itself does generate some concerns, because for critics or analysts, some anticipate that the cost of that debt will mean taking money out of the business. It may affect jobs, may affect investment in new games, and from gamers' pockets. Also, criticism from some quarters about where the source of the money, that being the Saudi Public Investment Fund, concerns there about the country's human rights record, particularly amongst gamers from LGBT communities. You know, some of the games like The Sims have quite strong LGBT support enthusiasm. But that's not how EA sees it. I mean, the boss, Andrew Wilson, said he was more energized than ever about the future the company was building.
9: How much has this been driven by the Saudi leader, and what sort of a strategy is this? Because Mohammed bin Salman is apparently a massive gamer himself.
0: Yeah, well, we can take his own words, actually. A couple of years ago, he did an interview with Fox News, and in that interview said, video games, said, since I'm a kid, I love it, because it disconnected me from reality. So, in his own words, an enthusiast for video games. And we can see it through the country's actions. I mean, they hosted in Riyadh the Esports World Cup in 2025.
9: They had to relocate to Paris this year, right?
0: Yeah, that's right. They switched venues. But also a country that is investing and has been investing heavily in sport. They're going to host the 2034 World Cup. And EA has a suite of sports-themed titles. So in a sense, you're sort of joining together the gaming world and Saudi's desire to involve itself in the sporting world. Those two things, there's a synergy there. Part of an effort to diversify the country's economy. For some, also for some critics, it sort of reeks of, if you like, sports washing, of if you like, improving the country's reputation through participating in high-profile sporting and gaming events.
9: As our senior technology reporter, Chris Valance. You're listening to the newsroom from the BBC World Service with me, Ankur Desai. Still to come on the program.
12: A lot of upper body strength workouts, and it all paid off. And I'm so happy that people are celebrating a strong female and muscles. And it's just been really fun for me.
9: We hear what it takes to be Matt Damon's stunt double in the movie epic The Odyssey. Now, a key selling point of the iPhone maker Apple has always been its better and more secure privacy. But now that's in danger, as the British government wants to have the right, in very particular circumstances, to access encrypted data. Apple have hit back and have launched a new legal challenge against this so-called backdoor policy. Privacy campaigners believe this sets a terrible precedent, as Amal Rajan heard from Silky Carlo, director of Big Brother Watch.
10: It is wrong in principle for the government to want to be able to spy on millions of people at one time. It's not wrong for the government to want exceptional powers to invade an individual's privacy if they're a suspect of serious crime. And the security intelligence agencies already have exceptional powers, very strong powers, and rightly so, to be able to break into the phones of targets. But that's not what this is about. This is about creating a backdoor into a product that's used by around 35 million people in the UK that allows the government to then dip into phones whenever it likes. And that's very different. That's a mass surveillance power. It's completely unprecedented in a democracy, and it puts the privacy and security of millions of us at risk, and it's incredibly dangerous. And what's been worrying for a long time now is that the British government has created powers for extraordinary levels of mass surveillance of our phones, of all of our electronic communications, our internet browsing, and the agencies seem to have developed a culture of just collect it all. That's what we saw in the Snowden revelations from the NSA whistleblower over 10 years ago, is that this kind of culture had emerged of mass surveillance and eye-watering powers to collect all of our data all of the time.
1: When you say mass surveillance by the British state, what's the new thing there that people ought to be worried about that wasn't happening, say, 20 years ago before iPhones came to market?
10: Well, let's just remember as well, what was exposed just over 10 years ago is that even our own domestic agencies like GCHQ were, for example, creating web browsing profiles of every single visible user on the internet. When we look at something like Apple's product being broken, it's incredibly worrying because the way in which we use them these days, the amount of private and sensitive data that we all use, the role that it plays in business and in our everyday lives, means that if data is compromised on mass, there are national security consequences. I mean, it's really quite incredibly serious, let alone the consequences for individuals. And the powers that the agencies have, you know, also extends to, for example, accessing journalistic material and journalistic sources. So there's really serious implications for us as a democracy too. This is a secret order, by the way. It's kind of a miracle that we even know that this landmark legal challenge is happening, because Apple is committing a criminal offence if it even talks about the existence of this order from the British government to break into iCloud. So it essentially means that the agencies would be able to process and access the data of tens of millions of people in this country through our phone data, but it also actually has implications for everyone around the world that uses Apple's products. So it has serious consequences for Apple as a whole business.
9: Amarajan there, speaking to Silky Carlo, director of Big Brother Watch. Europe has spent this summer trying to buy its way out of the heat. Air conditioner exports from China into the European Union hit nearly $3.8 billion in the first half of this year, which is up more than 40% on last year. Many shops across the continent have sold out and prices have climbed. Sam Fenwick has been following the money chain behind Europe's aircon boom.
21: This is a queue outside a discount supermarket in Paris one morning in July. The queue goes round the building. They're not there for freshly baked bread. They're there for a box with a fan in it. Within minutes, the shelves are empty. There are scuffles in the aisles and fights break out. Only about a fifth of European homes have air conditioning at all. In Northern Europe, it's more like one in ten. But France alone has had four heat waves since May. Most of Europe's air conditioning is made in China. Midea is one of the biggest manufacturers. It sold out of portable units in June and is still not keeping up. The problem isn't making them, it's getting them here. By sea from southern China takes 2 to 3 months with customs, so a unit ordered when the heat wave starts arrives after the summer's over. Tobias Strobel is Midea's head of innovation for Europe.
22: We transported some units, some thousand units by train. We will not make much margin, but at least we can provide some of the port splits because of this big demand. So this was the strategy.
21: Air conditioners put on a freight train across Asia because the ships are too slow. That's how short of them Europe is. And then you switch the thing on. And everybody switches theirs on at the same time. A hot evening after a hot day when the sun's gone down and the solar power's gone with it. Dr. Chris Roslow is a senior analyst at the energy think tank Ember.
23: Well, the most intense heat wave so far this summer happened in late June.
2: And in the evening period especially, the grids came under quite a lot of pressure. So we had in France, power prices spiked above 300 euros per megawatt hour. In Belgium, we actually saw a spike up to 900 euros per megawatt hour. And just for context, power prices are typically around 50 to 100 euros. So this is kind of several multiples above normal.
21: That's the price to keep the lights on when the whole country turns its air conditioning on at once. And gas has to fill the gap the sun leaves behind. Nobody lost power, but somebody paid for it that evening. Those spikes get averaged into what your supplier pays and reach you in your bill a few months later. The bigger cost is what comes next, because this isn't a one-off summer. Professor Diana Ulget-Vorceps is Vice Chair of the Intergovernmental Panel on Climate Change.
3: By 2030, the International Energy Agency projects that cooling will add more new demand to our electricity than artificial intelligence. In fact, it's probably more like six times as much as artificial intelligence. You can imagine it's really very massive. In countries, most European countries, the peak demand used to be in the winter, but now we increasingly see that more and more countries reach this peak in summer during air conditioning needs.
21: And it changes when the grid is most under strain. Europe's grids were built for cold, dark winters. Now, the hardest moment of the year is a hot night in August, and they weren't built for that. Improving grid infrastructure and resilience costs money, and in Europe, that cost already sits with consumers. Network charges are roughly a quarter of what a household pays. And Europe's energy regulator says the amount being invested in the grid needs to double if energy needs are to be met.
9: Sam Fenwick reporting, and you can hear more on today's Business Daily at bbc.com or wherever you get your BBC podcasts. South Korean chip makers have seen their share prices experience a lot of volatility lately as the demand for those memory chips to power the worldwide boom in AI has pushed up prices. Microsoft now says that means the price of an Xbox Series X will go from about $670 up to $900. Seamus Blackley is widely known as the father of the Xbox, thanks to his role in designing and creating the original console back in 2001. He told Sean Farrington what he thought about the price jump.
4: Microsoft finds itself at a disadvantage compared to its rivals in the game consoles business because it's the only one of the three major consoles not put forward by a company that has a hardware business. So they're dependent upon partners for all of that hardware, and so they're going to get charged as a customer, not as a producer.
23: Is that why people might see the PlayStation 5 price increase by Sony, for example, as still being chunky but not as much?
4: Yeah, it's a lot. I mean, it's devastating to consumers, but it's less because Sony has leverage with suppliers. Sony has chip foundries where they can make semiconductors. They have long-standing relationships with all of these companies that make memory. They've financed some of the foundries that actually make the memory. They've developed some of the processes for the high-speed memory that get used. So they're in a different position entirely.
23: And when you see this, what's happening now with, say, the Xbox price and the reasons behind those increases, you see that the company, Microsoft, has already started chopping its workforce. So more than 3,000 people in July, it said it was going to start cutting, with Xbox, you know, really being at the center of those cuts. The most significant restructure in Xbox history, execs have said. So where's Xbox heading?
4: Well, who knows? You know, it's really interesting and ironic that the problem that has created this crisis in memory is in many ways financed by Microsoft in creating the AI business. So a lot of gamers understand that irony and are really irritated about that. Additionally, you know, anytime you have a favorite game developer, it's like having a favorite band. You know, if you really like a band and the label decides to fire them, like, what the hell? You know, the label makes a lot of money. Why are you firing these guys? They're my favorites. So it's a difficult position for management to be in because you also at the same time have to run a business. And one of the great ironies of running a business inside of Microsoft that I had to learn really the hard way was that the success and financial position of Microsoft matters not to you, because internally you're expected to be a profitable business all on your own. And so from the outside, it looks like, oh, they have all the money in the world. Why are they firing people? But inside, you're in the firing line having grenades lobbed at you because you're losing money.
9: Seamus Blackley there talking to Sean Farrington. Now, even if you've not seen the film everyone's talking about, you probably have seen the poster of Odyssey, in which a sword-wielding Matt Damon is confronting giant ironclad warriors, the Lestrogians. Now, except that's not Matt Damon. It's his stunt double, Devin Dalton, who's a muscle-bound woman just 1 meter 30 tall. When Damon spoke to the Happy, Sad, Confused podcast with Josh Horowitz, he paid tribute to his stunt double.
5: Well, you know, when we did the forced perspective stuff of the Lestrogonians, I don't know if there's been a thing about how we did it, but there were, you know, there were these kind of stuntmen who were all 7 feet, right? And then they got stuntmen who were under 5 feet. And so my double was a woman, a female stunt performer, who had the greatest arms I've ever seen. And when she came into the catering tent, was the first time I met her, I went up and I hugged her. And like, and so, you know, for and I thanked her for like all the work she'd put in.
9: Huge praise indeed. So did his stunt double Devin Dalton know how much Matt Damon thought of her?
12: He did compliment me when we got a chance to work together, but you know, I really wanted to impress him, and I'm so happy that, you know, it really did impress him. And it was unexpected that he would give me a shout out in a video. I certainly wasn't expecting it. I knew it was me on the posters, but you know, as a stunt performer, you're used to being, even though you're in front of camera, you're kind of used to being behind the scenes a bit as well. So it was a pleasant surprise, and it's just been amazing ever since.
19: And it surprised me that Matt Damon's stunt double was a woman. Is that as unusual as I think it is, or is it more common?
12: Yeah, you know, it's obviously not that common, but it does happen. You know, this is a unique situation, and I think men have been stunt doubling women for longer in the industry. That has been more common over the years. But obviously, you have to be the best physical match, but what it really comes down to is the skill and, you know, what they're trying to get done for the story. And I just happened to be a great match for what they needed this time. So I never thought I'd be stunt doubling, you know, Hollywood's leading man, and here I am. So it's pretty amazing for me and, you know, one of the coolest things on my resume. And also, you know, Matt was just so lovely and humble to work with.
19: So give us a sense of the things you had to do.
12: Well, you know, you've got to be super ready and prepared to go. You don't get a lot of time when you're on these big productions. Everything's moving very fast and furious. So being physically ready and mentally ready is a huge deal. And oddly enough, it's not my first time fighting giants. Being a smaller performer, I've been hired a few times on different projects to fight giants. So it wasn't my first rodeo, so to speak, but this was definitely the coolest one, I would say.
19: And how crucial were these biceps? And were they specially developed for the part, or were they already pretty well honed?
12: You know, they were already pretty well honed. That's why I was chosen for that specific role. But obviously, when I found out, I definitely put in some extra work. I didn't have a lot of time, but I tried to get a bit more growth before I got there. So a lot of upper body strength workouts, and it all paid off. And I'm so happy that people are celebrating a strong female and muscles. And it's just been really fun for me.
9: Stuntwoman Devin Dalton speaking to Nick Robinson. Thanks for listening to The Newsroom with me, Ankur Desai, and from the team.
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0: This is the BBC World Service, and coming up after the news, the global story. The other day, tens of thousands of migrants from Morocco rushed into the Spanish territory of Ceuta. More than 70 people died. And although most of the migrants have now returned home, the political story is not over. European governments are holding emergency talks today after the situation ignited fresh immigration debates across Europe. But what actually happened in Ceuta, and who's really to blame? Join me, Asma Khalid, in 2 minutes.
1: BBC News with Tom Sanders. Ukraine has carried out a series of further attacks on logistics warehouses and oil infrastructure in Russia overnight. The governor of the Moscow region said 5 people have been killed and 10 injured in an attack on a warehouse south of the capital. Saudi Arabia's state-owned oil giant Aramco has reported a 44% increase in profits as the Iran war sends oil prices surging. Its net income for the quarter from April to June was almost $33 billion. Saudi Aramco has been using its Red Sea pipeline to bypass the Strait of Hormuz. European Union interior ministers are holding an emergency meeting to discuss the sudden surge of tens of thousands of people crossing from Morocco into the Spanish territory of Ceuta last week. French officials say nearly 160 migrants have been rescued after their boat caught fire while attempting to cross the channel to England. No casualties have been reported. Egypt's public prosecutor has ordered that a man face a criminal trial charged with impersonating a judge for 3 years. He's also accused of defrauding people of about $200,000 in the process. Malaysian police say they've identified an employee at Kuala Lumpur's international airport that they'd like to speak to as part of an investigation into possible insider involvement after a Malaysian pilot was arrested in Indonesia for allegedly smuggling drugs. Indonesian customs officers found about 70,000 ecstasy tablets in his luggage. 3 female lions at a zoo in Tokyo have died after falling ill during Japan's extreme summer heat. Tama Zoological Park says post-mortem examinations found dehydration and multiple organ failure, suggesting heat stress. Temperatures have exceeded 40 degrees Celsius in parts of Japan, prompting widespread warnings about heat stroke.
0: By now, I'm sure you all have probably seen the images. Tens of thousands of migrants from Morocco streaming into this tiny Spanish territory in North Africa called Ceuta. People running through a gate in a border fence, swimming to shore.
2: Do you want to tell me a little bit? You just swam here from Morocco.
3: Yes, I'm from Morocco.
2: So you just got out. How long was that swim?
3: Two miles?
2: No. How long?
3: 2 days.
2: 2 days?
3: 2 days.
2: You've just been swimming for two days and you just came ashore.
0: It's estimated that some 60,000 people rushed across the Morocco-Spain border last Thursday. And although most have returned home and the immediate crisis has calmed down, the political story has not. European governments are holding emergency talks today after the situation in Ceuta ignited fresh immigration debates across Europe. The story has traveled around the world.
4: I watched the catastrophe that took place. It looks like an invasion of a country.
0: Just the other day, the president of the United States spoke of Spain as a cautionary tale of what could happen here if Democrats take control in the midterms.
4: By hundreds of thousands of people. And that same thing's going to happen to us if the Republicans don't get elected, except worse.
0: From the BBC, I'm Asma Khalid in Washington, D.C. And today on The Global Story, what actually happened in Ceuta and who's to blame?
5: My name is Sarah Rainsford, and I'm the BBC's Southern and Eastern Europe correspondent.
0: Sarah, we have seen some of the images, some of the footage of what is tens and tens of thousands of migrants from Morocco appearing to rush the border to enter into this Spanish territory. Can you explain what exactly happened? This was last Thursday. How did the scene unfold?
5: Yeah, I think it's a really good question, because I think until this time, we still don't really know exactly what happened and why. So the first images I saw were posted, in fact, in Italy by the government. And they were pictures of a group of, I'd say, hundreds at that point of mainly young men rushing through the streets of Ceuta, which is a Spanish territory in North Africa.
0: And so it's a Spanish territory on the continent of Africa.
5: That's right, yeah. It's just a small kind of tip of Morocco, which belongs essentially to Spain. And what transpired was a huge number of people all at once getting around the border between Morocco and Ceuta, so from Morocco into Spanish territory, by getting very close to the border fence and then following it out to sea. So that the border is a sea border, essentially. It's a fence, and then the fence goes out to sea a short distance along the jetty.
0: And so you have to swim to come in.
5: You have to swim. And it's a well-known route for migrants who are trying to get to Europe. But what was happening on Thursday morning in particular was that people were somehow able to get right up to the border fence and then to sort of walk out onto the rocks and go down to the jetty and swim a pretty short distance to get from the Moroccan side onto the Spanish side, Ceuta. And then what we saw was this sea of inflatable rings and flippers and people's shoes just abandoned on the beaches, wetsuits as well, pieces of clothing, as thousands and thousands and more people during the day began to come to shore. And you could see them, lots of them exuberant, really happy, excited. Running up to TV cameras, making V signs for victory. Viva! Saying Viva España, extremely happy apparently to have made it to Spanish territory. And during the day, by the end of the day, the authorities in Ceuta were saying around about 60,000 people had actually made that crossing. So really, really unusual and really striking scenes and still quite mysterious, frankly, as to how exactly that transpired.
0: You mentioned that 60,000 people were able to enter in from that Morocco-Ceuta border. But I mean, Ceuta's tiny, right?
5: The population is 85,000 normally.
0: Oh, wow.
5: So 60,000 people flooding into Ceuta was really something for, obviously, for the local population. And I think one thing that's just worth stressing right away is that it seems from all of the images I was looking at, and I was looking at a lot of them throughout the day, there seemed to be no sign whatsoever of the Moroccan border guards on the Moroccan side of the fence. So you could see some Spanish border guards. And essentially what I saw was them helping people up onto the rocks, helping them out of the sea, because there's nothing much else they could do at that point. But on the Moroccan side, there seemed to be nobody. And that was something that we kind of dug into a bit further as the days went on. And I think that's kind of a key point. You know, where were the Moroccans?
0: How do you interpret that?
5: There didn't appear to be anyone there stopping them. And reports that we've heard since then have suggested from the migrants themselves that, in fact, they were even waved towards the border by Moroccan authorities. Now, I haven't spoken to anybody in the Moroccan government officially myself or to any border guards. So I can't confirm that. I didn't see it for myself. But certainly many migrants have talked about essentially being waved through.
0: And at this point now, there are not additional people coming in from Morocco. My understanding is that, in fact, a number of people have begun returning home.
5: Well, not just that, actually. Tens of thousands of people returned home within 24 hours.
0: Within 24 hours.
5: Yeah, I think that's why this is so extraordinary, because you have a huge number of people crossing the border in unexplained circumstances within 24 hours. And within another 24 hours, they've gone.
3: There's no opportunity there in Morocco, so that's why I come in to here. But also here, I didn't find any opportunity, so I should go back to home.
5: The vast majority of them have disappeared back to Morocco. The arrangement that Morocco and Spain have about that border is that essentially Spain pushes people back and Morocco takes them back. And if you're a Moroccan who's come over without documents from Morocco, there is no physical way to get from Ceuta to mainland Spain without being checked by some official, some border authority. So it's not like you've landed in southern Spain and you can then get on a train or a bus or walk or whatever and go north through France to Britain or wherever. That's not possible.
0: I want to understand why it was we saw this surge of people move. I mean, this to me is the fundamental question I have yet to really fully understand here in this story. I, of course, know that many people migrate across the world all the time for better economic opportunities. But what you have described was 60,000 people in mass through some sort of, it seems, coordinated effort, or at least coordinated time, simultaneously moving towards Ceuta. And I want to understand why this happened at that particular moment.
5: I think it's worth mentioning that in the run-up to the day, if you like, Thursday, there had been an increase in the number of people who had been making that journey, but at a very low level. And then in the days before Thursday, there was a significant increase. So enough that it registered, I think, as abnormal and an anomaly on the radar of the authorities in Ceuta. Mm. And by Thursday afternoon, that's when this huge influx of people began. And that's when there were so many people that people were being crushed on the rocks and people were losing their lives at sea. So there's obviously a trend to it. And I think in answer to all of the questions, one of the key answers is social media. It quite clearly, the migrants who described and explained a little bit about what had happened themselves, all of them talked about seeing posts on social media that were telling them that Spain was open, telling them that the border was open, telling them they could get to Ceuta, telling them that they needed to buy flippers and wetsuits, and lots of videos with music of people with selfie sticks filming themselves swimming at sea and pointing towards Ceuta. And then pictures of people, whether they were real or not, I don't know, pictures of people in Ceuta or in mainland Spain, essentially presenting this picture, this image of a very easy journey that people should be encouraged to take. So there was clearly...
0: Sarah, do you know who was behind that misinformation campaign?
5: It's a really good question. I wish I could answer that. Right now, I don't. But I've seen some of the accounts online, particularly on Instagram and on TikTok. They all have a similar name and they all post very similar images. And most of them are accounts that have only existed for a few weeks, so three or
0: that
5: four weeks.
0: That is intriguing.
5: Huh. And they have a lot of likes, so they've got a lot of traction, like tens of thousands of likes. So people were seeing those posts. Mm-hmm. Who created them? Who conceived of all of this? Whatever this was, that's not clear. That's something to be investigated, and still a very much open question.
0: Sarah, there's another narrative I have heard that part of this border crisis story is tied to what is perceived by some as a soft touch that Spain's government takes toward immigration, and in particular, a recent ruling from the Spanish Supreme Court. Can you explain that? What was that decision, and why at all would it have been an impetus for Moroccans to come over?
5: I think those are two separate things. The Spanish court is obviously independent, so that's not the government. But the court made an important ruling not long before this crisis began. The Supreme Court ruled that it was not legal for the Spanish authorities to immediately and automatically push people back to Morocco if they crossed by swimming. It's about if they didn't overcome a physical barrier in order to enter a territory, then they couldn't be pushed back behind a barrier because they hadn't crossed one in the first place. So it's a bit complicated, but essentially it was being interpreted by the social media campaign, particularly as Spain is open. That was false. That was never the court's ruling.
0: And this was how recent? This was in just
5: very recent,
0: July?
5: Three, 4 weeks ago. Yeah.
0: Okay.
5: Yeah. But in terms of, you asked as well about the government
0: policy. Yes, the sort of approach that it has a softer touch on immigration and that perhaps that is luring more migrants into Spain. I've certainly heard that narrative as well.
5: Yeah, I mean, there's a lot to those kind of comments and a lot to sort of unpick. I mean, one is that the number of migrants going to Spain has actually fallen recently. So to argue that there's a pull factor because Spain is soft on migrants, it doesn't really match up with the actual statistics. But it's certainly true that Spain in the last few months has initiated a policy whereby it has allowed hundreds of thousands of irregular migrants, so undocumented migrants who are living in Spain currently, who arrived there before December, to apply for, they call it regularization, but it means basically to get a work permit and a residence permit with some limitations, but still a much better status than being undocumented and unable to work in Spain. So hundreds of thousands of people have applied for that, but it is deeply controversial within Spain, particularly with the right wing, and also within Europe as a whole, where where there is a lot of hostility towards too soft, in inverted commas, policies and politics on migration. So I don't think in all of this, I can't believe that any migrant who crossed that border on Thursday into Ceuta was thinking that they were going there to apply for a program to regularize their status in Spain, apart from anything else, because that campaign has already finished. So I don't think there's a direct factor. But
0: it's for people who you were saying were already living in Spain, correct?
5: Yeah. And also, I think what's happened really with that is that what this crisis and particularly the images that were being shared on social media of people rushing across the border, those images have been leapt on by the political class who wants to criticize the Spanish socialist government for its policies. So there's a clear divide in Europe between sort of more lenient and less lenient policy on migration, and those who are less lenient, on the populist right in particular, have jumped on these images to jump on the government of Pedro Sanchez in Spain because his policies were already controversial within Europe.
0: I do want to ask you about that, but just ever so briefly, Sarah, first, I want to understand this idea of migrants going in from Morocco into Ceuta. You said it was already a known route, and I had heard that a similar surge of migrants entered the territory. It was in 2021, I believe, and it was related to some sort of diplomatic disagreement that Morocco had with Spain. And can you help me understand that? I mean, is there sort of a turf war over who actually controls this territory?
5: Yeah, you're right. About 5 years ago, there was a similar incident to what we saw last week, but on a much smaller scale. And on that occasion, around about 8,000 migrants were able to make it through the border en masse, again, in a kind of sudden surge. And again, at that point, there were big questions about how that was possible and where the Moroccan border guards vanished to. And at that point, the consensus was that Morocco was using that border and the pressure it could exert through that border by essentially allowing people through to pressure Spain over that particular diplomatic and political crisis of that moment.
0: This time around, have you heard anything from the Moroccan authorities about what might have happened?
5: I haven't been able to speak to them directly personally, but the only quotes I've seen have been of the Moroccan authorities blaming criminal gangs. It's also interesting that the Spanish government has been loath to point the finger towards Morocco. And in fact, the government's opponents within Spain have criticized that. But the government has instead stressed that Morocco is an ally of Spain and criticized and blamed people smugglers instead, which is a little bit difficult to understand, because I think it's quite clear that there were no smugglers involved, because there was no need to pay anybody to take you to the border if you could just walk there yourself. So I don't think this was about smuggling. Everyone's officially keen to sort of play down the idea that this might have been some kind of hybrid attack by Morocco or some kind of weaponization of migrants by Morocco. But to be honest, the similarities between what happened and what happened back in 2021 are really striking.

0: At this point, Sarah, most of the migrants, it seems, have actually gone home. But even though the situation, it seems, on the ground has perhaps calmed down somewhat, the border crisis itself did provoke a strong reaction amongst a number of European leaders. It also provoked, I would say, a fairly strong response from the Prime Minister of Spain himself. So let's start there before we move on to the rest of Europe. What have you heard from the Prime Minister of Spain?
1: Yeah, the Spanish Prime Minister was quick to head to Ceuta himself, actually, to be there in person.
2: Definir lo que ha sucedido en el día de ayer como un ataque, una violación de la integridad territorial de España.
1: He called what happened an attack on Spanish sovereignty and on Spanish territory.
2: Ceuta es una ciudad española.
1: He blamed smugglers for tricking people. But he also was extremely angry at those within the EU who he felt were exploiting what had happened for their own political gains. He wrote an open letter criticizing some in Europe for what he called their selfish response, their political point scoring that he accused them of doing, and a number of other quite strongly worded phrases. I think he felt very quickly under attack from right-wing parties, especially within Europe, but not just the right-wing, others who were critical of Pedro Sanchez as the sort.
0: I mean, it felt like there was pretty unanimously a rather strong critical response in many parts of Europe.
1: Yeah, I think there was, but I think Pedro Sanchez's question back was kind of like, why is my migration policy to blame for this complete anomaly? He was trying to understand, I think, and trying to challenge the idea that the way Spain treats migration could possibly be such a huge pull factor that 60,000 people tried to cross the border in one go. I think he was quite clear that this was something else
0: is going on.
1: And I think, to looking at it objectively, he has to be right that this wasn't normal. In any sense, this was not normal.
0: You say that Pedro Sanchez, the Prime Minister of Spain, had really strong words for some of his other European leaders that he felt were being, you know, particularly unfair in this moment. And we have seen a number of European leaders, I would say, use some strong words and take some rather strong tactics and approaches to how they wanted to respond. What stood out to you from what you saw amongst various European nations?
1: The Italian government was very quick to talk about what was happening in Ceuta and to respond to it.
0: This is the government of Giorgia Meloni.
1: That's correct, yeah.
0: Who is known to be on the right politically.
1: Hard right politically, yeah. And she, so her party, Fratelli d'Italia, the Brothers of Italy, they posted this video. And underneath it, it said, this is the result of the government of Pedro Sanchez. If you vote for the left in Italy,

0: power, essentially, at the next election. So obviously, this image from Ceuta was something that her party was exploiting domestically, but also, you know, appealing to a broad spectrum of opinion within Europe, which agrees with her on migration. And on migration, she used it to talk about the need for securing our borders, for firmer policies, and to slam the socialist government of Pedro Sanchez in Spain, which is a favorite topic.
1: Sort of diametrically opposed to her politics. Yeah,
0: absolutely,
1: I was going to say, presumably they don't see eye to eye on a range of topics. I also want to understand what the migrant issue itself looks like in Spain.
2: It is absolutely ridiculous and completely irrational.
1: Because I was listening to our sister show, the Global News podcast, the other day, and they spoke to Gerald Naus from the European Stability Initiative.
2: Spain has had less arrivals of irregular migrants in the last 3 years than Italy.
1: Who had said that Spain is not the country that actually has the biggest migrant problem in Europe.
2: And this crisis in Ceuta is not due to Spanish policy, but to the failure of Morocco to control or take back people quickly.
1: I guess I just want to understand, Sarah, because I think that amongst the right, even in the United States, Spain and Pedro Sanchez are seen as being the most problematic nation in the eyes of conservatives here in the US when it comes to migrants.
0: I mean, okay, I've got the numbers here for this year. These are from the UN and official tallies. So in terms of the arrivals between January and June this year, down 32% on the same period last year. And the number is around about 12,000 in 6 months.
1: Okay.
0: Irregular arrivals in Spain.
1: Into Spain. Okay.
0: Yeah. Spain and Italy essentially tackle the same problem, which is the arrival of boats from Africa from various different points on the continent. What's different is the language, the tone, the way that the conversation goes. And it's also important to say that when you're talking about, for example, in Spain, the regularization of huge numbers of migrants, the vast majority of those people, not all of them, but a lot of those people are people who have entered Spain legally with visas to work, usually from Latin America, Spanish speakers, and then have essentially outstayed their visas, stayed on in Spain, become undocumented in that sense, and have now applied to become legal within the continent.
1: Sarah, our show is about where the world and America meet. And these images, the storylines out of North Africa in the last week, they are being seen as a warning of what could happen here in the U.S. if Republicans don't keep control of government.
3: If we're not in office, our country will be invaded at levels that made Spain look small time.
1: I mean, it is very clearly being spoken of in this way by the president of the United States.
3: And what that is weak law, bad management, but very liberal law.
1: Trump, he has long campaigned on tougher immigration. That was, I would say, one of his signature policies when he first ran for the White House in 2016. And we are seeing him see it. He even said himself as a possible talking point that could boost Republicans now.
3: That's going to be a talking point for the midterms, because when you look at what happened to Spain, they don't know what to do. And it's happening again today.
1: I'm already seeing this story make these political waves here in the United States. How do you interpret that?
0: I think it's really easy to present a picture and a narrative and then just forget about what the reality is. And that's obviously what's happening in the US and within Europe too. I mean, the images, for those who want them to, speak for themselves. Lots and lots of people entering without restraint into the EU, effectively. The reality, of course, is that the only reason they entered was not because Spain's migration policy is so lenient, but because somebody let them in. So something happened to allow a huge number of people in for whatever reason. And now that image, which suits a certain political narrative, is being used for that political narrative. You don't need to explain to people what really happened, the full nuances of actually the situation. Mm-hmm. They will still think there are 60,000 undocumented young men from Morocco within Europe. That's not true. And then on the other side, you have to remember the other part of the politics, which is that Donald Trump isn't very happy with the Spanish government right now for multiple reasons, but primarily because the Spanish government didn't support his war on Iran, and Spain has been very outspoken about what's been happening in Gaza in particular. So Donald Trump is no fan of Pedro Sanchez. He's actually been very outspoken about him and his policies in many senses.
1: Yes.
0: And certainly the

0: is feeding into that politics as well. So there's a lot going on.
1: Important to keep in mind, yes. Yeah.
0: But it's also, I think, that this began on social media, as far as I can tell, and it's being spread on social media. And everyone will take whatever images they want and post whatever they want to beneath it, because people don't dig beneath those images, don't dig beneath the slogans, and that's enough. So the job is done, and the narrative is there that Spain is weak on migration, that that border is dangerous, that Europe's external borders are not protected, that Europe is weak, and that Europe is divided, polarized, and fundamentally chaotic. So I think there's a lot of people who potentially stand to gain from that being the case. But it is absolutely intriguing to try at some point to get to the bottom of who it was that sent out the message that this border was open, come across. Because I think that's still, you know, not 100% clear yet.
1: Well, Sarah, thank you for helping us try to dig a little deeper in this conversation. We appreciate it.
0: Thank you. I tried.
1: That was Sarah Rainsford, the BBC's Southern and Eastern Europe correspondent. And as always, a reminder that The Global Story is also a podcast where every weekday we dive deep on one big story that tells us about where the world and America meet. So if you enjoyed our show today, you can find more from us wherever you listen to your favorite podcasts. And that's it for The Global Story today. Thanks as always for spending some time with us. We'll be back again tomorrow.

0: 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And for World Book Club, Harriet Gilbert speaks to Karina Parker.
1: I want to know what she was doing. 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
3: Steve Rosenberg reports now from St. Petersburg.
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6: Next, it's Outlook with me, Jo Fidgen. Alison Stoner was a child star in Hollywood, but fame comes at a price.
7: I needed to control my behavior, my facial expressions, so that whatever was conveyed aligned with this positive professional reputation that I was hoping to establish and maintain. And that's happening in a 9-year-old's head.
6: By Alison's teenage years, the pressure was taking its toll.
7: My body was a product that would literally be on a shelf. I had dolls of my body that I didn't know existed, by the way. And I will see myself in Barbie form, and I will need to live up to that. But at 14, you're just like, okay, I guess this is my lot in life.
6: Trying to live up to that made Alison seriously ill. How to survive child superstardom after the BBC World Service News.
8: BBC News with David Harper. Ukraine has carried out a series of further attacks on logistics warehouses and oil infrastructure in Russia overnight. The governor of the Moscow region said 5 people had been killed and 10 injured in a strike south of the capital. Our Russia editor Steve Rosenberg is in Moscow.
9: Russian officials say that early this morning, an industrial park south of Moscow was attacked by drones. According to the governor of Moscow region, a fire broke out at a warehouse. Also, an electricity substation and an administrative building were damaged. There was also a drone attack near St. Petersburg. Russia's largest online retailer, Wildberries, confirmed that one of its warehouses there was on fire and that staff had been evacuated. And also, the governor of Tver region, that's a region between Moscow and St. Petersburg, he said that a Wildberries warehouse facility had been damaged there.
8: Saudi Arabia's state-owned oil giant Aramco has reported a 44% increase in profits as the Iran war sends oil prices surging. Its net income from April to June was almost $33 billion, despite Iran's blockade of the Strait of Hormuz and attacks by Yemen's Houthis on Saudi ships. The firm has been using its Red Sea pipeline to bypass the strait. Here's our global affairs reporter, Sebastian Usher.
10: Saudi Aramco is by no means the only oil giant, of course, which is posting these massive numbers. But most of those other ones, US ones in particular, aren't operating in the actual war zone, which is what Saudi Arabia is doing, which I think is why it almost seems counterintuitive that Aramco is doing so well out of this. But it's because it's managed to find these other ways of getting its oil out.
8: European Union interior ministers are holding an emergency meeting to discuss last week's influx from Morocco of up to 70,000 migrants into the tiny Spanish territory of Ceuta. The sudden surge caused concern in several EU countries. The Spanish government has dismissed criticism as politically motivated, saying most migrants were returned to Morocco within hours. It's the first major test of the EU's migration pact, which came into force in June after years of negotiations. Dubravka Šuica is the European Commissioner for the Mediterranean.
11: We have been waiting 4 years. As of 2021, then Commission proposed this pact for asylum and migration in order to have unanimity in the European Council. We got it, 27 are united, and now they have to implement it in the same way. And this is something which we need.
8: French officials say nearly 160 migrants have been rescued after their boat caught fire while attempting to cross the Channel to England. Boats from both Britain and France took part in the rescue on the country's shared maritime border after the fire forced people to jump into the water. No casualties have been reported. It's one of the biggest maritime rescue operations in the Channel in recent years. This is the latest world news from the BBC. A mass funeral has been held in Gaza City for 112 people whose bodies were long trapped under the rubble of buildings hit during an Israeli strike in 2023. Gaza's civil defence says it's taken almost 3 years to retrieve their remains due to a lack of equipment and other shortages. Egypt's public prosecutor has ordered that a man face a criminal trial charged with impersonating a judge for 3 years. He's also accused of defrauding people of about $200,000 in the process. Youssef Taha has the story.
12: Egyptian prosecutors allege that the man, named only as Mustafa, bribed three Cairo court officials with $60,000 to gain access to a courthouse. Wearing a judge's sash with piles of files on the bench, he had himself filmed as if holding trials. He's believed to have used such footage to persuade people to pay him money by falsely claiming he could secure government housing units for them. His case only came to light when one of his alleged victims reported him to the authorities. He's reported to have confessed after being interrogated. The defendant had even appeared on television chat shows talking about how he'd worked hard from a modest background to rise through the ranks.
8: FIFA's head of global development, Arsene Wenger, has formally distanced himself from the now scrapped plan to sell a stake in the Football World Cup and other tournaments to private investors. He said he was not involved in the plan and the decision to withdraw it was absolutely necessary. Wenger, a former manager of Arsenal, was named in a letter sent to FIFA by the European Football Federation UEFA, threatening legal action. Three lions at a zoo in Tokyo have died after falling ill during Japan's extreme summer heat. Tama Zoological Park says post-mortem examination suggests they'd suffered heat stress. Three other lions are unable to stand and are still receiving treatment. Temperatures have exceeded 40 Celsius in parts of Japan, prompting widespread warnings about heat stroke. BBC News.
6: Hello, I'm Jo Fidgen. Welcome to Outlook, inspiring personal stories from around the globe. What does a child star do when they're not a child anymore and have had enough of Hollywood? In Alison Stoner's case, they do whatever they can to help current and future child performers avoid the experience they had. Alison, who uses they-them pronouns, is now a mental health practitioner and coordinator on film sets, an advocate for system change in the entertainment industry. They're also a dancer, voice actor, podcaster, and author. Their memoir's title gives a clue as to what we're going to be talking about. It's Semi-Well Adjusted, Despite Literally Everything. Isn't that a great title? Alison was a Disney regular for most of their childhood and appeared in several smash hit films, Cheaper by the Dozen, Camp Rock, Step Up. It was fun at first. Alison now calls it the toddler to train wreck pipeline. It's a strange world, growing up in the spotlight, but it felt like what they were born to do. The signs were there right from the start in Toledo, Ohio.
13: I started performing at the age of 3, but really what sparked that journey is this moment in preschool with Mrs. Gilbreth, who had a number of pets for the classroom. And I determined that they were quite a fit audience for my rendition of, I believe it was Grease Lightning.
14: What animals were they? Do you remember?
13: Oh gosh, probably a gecko, a rabbit, you know, maybe even some snails.
14: And you acted out all the dance routines and all the songs from Grease.
13: That sounds about right. I was known to watch videos of Mary-Kate and Ashley Olsen, other Shirley Temple films, and study and memorize the choreography. And if I wasn't performing at preschool, I was at home on the mantle delivering something with my Fisher-Price microphone.
14: So were these animals your only audience, or did the adults catch you at it too?
13: I think relatives, friends in the neighborhood, teachers, all found themselves witnessing some variation of me performing at some point. And so there became patterns in the feedback we received from adults. Oh, there's something here. Or, you know, the ever fun word, this young one is quote unquote special. You should do something about this. We just weren't sure what that looked like.
14: Right. So in those very early days, how did it end up
15: looking? Where did you take this talent initially?
7: Initially, I spent time training at a local dance studio, and really I was following in the footsteps of my older sister, who was already an established dancer, considering pursuing it professionally. And so we traveled as a family, competing in these convention spaces. Now, eventually, there was another opportunity that came along through the International Modeling and Talent Association, IMTA for short. And at face value, it seemed very similar to dance conventions, just for models and actors and other kinds of performers. What we didn't realize is that by attending and meeting agents and managers in Hollywood and in these large entertainment industry hubs, that it was more of a recruitment funnel to professionalize young people. So what we thought would be just a weekend, similar to other dance conventions, became the launching pad for what's now been a 27-year career with literally zero breaks.
15: And when you say we, that's you and your mom.
7: This is my mom and myself, but of course, these decisions affect our whole family.
15: So you were six when you went to this effectively recruitment convention, as you put it?
7: I was 6 years old, on the cusp of seven.
15: And what did you have to do there?
7: Oh, it's almost kind of sounds like a circus to describe the experience. You'll see folks dressed in full costumes, frolicking to their next audition. You'll see parents rehearsing these stage performances and skits with their child in the hallway. We had no idea what to expect, but over the course of a week, I competed in no fewer than seven categories, including commercial acting versus print modeling versus professional dancing, etc. And there are thousands of people here. So I'm one in a sea of little humans. And we're doe-eyed, we're hopeful, we're wanting to deliver, even though we're not sure what that means. And of course, comes with that the myriad kinds of parent and guardian personalities and motivations and intentions. Now, at that time, my mother's take on it was, we're just here for fun. This is a chance for you to grow, to try something new. And I did not feel a pressure to pursue this professionally. The initial pressure points were coming from the agents and managers who shared this passionate story around how I had been called and chosen, and that I must follow through, and this is such a rare opportunity. You know, now we know, decades later, that's all part of the recruitment funnel. But at the time, it's quite enchanting.
16: Alison dazzled at the convention and received several callbacks from agents wanting to meet them in Los Angeles. Hollywood was calling. Within days of landing in California with their mother, Alison had been signed by a top child agent. And with dizzying speed, they were swept up into a non-stop schedule of auditions all over the city. Very, very few children get selected by casting agents, but Alison had the it factor.
7: One of my first auditions was for a Disney Hallmark commercial. And upon booking the commercial, I got to fly to Florida, where Disney World is, and stay at a resort. And my only real job that day was to enjoy the park while a camera filmed a group of us children. And for that to be your first foray into performing in the industry, I mean, it was magical. And I thought, well, if this is what it means to have a job, sign me up. And I think between the IMTA and the Disney Hallmark commercial, It felt almost like this extended vacation. And really, it also meant quality time with my mom because she was my guardian on set. And so we got to travel together. And I think that was what I was holding on to. And it felt charmed. And, you know, I thought, of course, if I've been quote unquote chosen to fulfill this quote unquote special path, then let me do my absolute best. And of course, I want to be grateful for every single moment. And these early moments were so bright and shiny, you know, it was hard to be anything other than grateful.
15: Mm. This extended vacation, as you call it, quickly turned into a permanent move because there was so much interest in you and you were getting so many auditions and being called up to test out for pilots and all sorts of things were going on so quickly that the decision was taken to move the family, so your stepdad, your two older sisters, to Hollywood so that you could be on the spot. Which is, I mean, tell me, was it exciting or did you feel a responsibility?
7: Early on, after signing with my agent, I ended up getting to the end on 3 TV pilots, so new shows that were in the process of being made. And that, at the time, was really unheard of. And it microwaved this need for us to make some major life-altering decisions, not only for me, but also for our family. If I booked even one of these projects, that would mean I'd be working on a studio lot every day for years to come. I would be under contracts where a corporation would own my name, image, and likeness. I would be taken out of school and I would complete schooling on set. And my sisters in Ohio, of course, would either be split from their mother or everyone had to come with and they would have to say goodbye to their friends and also my father, who was remaining in Toledo, Ohio. And I think knowing these stakes contributed to this sense of responsibility. If my family was going to make this large of a decision on my behalf, then I better deliver. So even if I don't book one of these jobs, which I did not, out of those 3, 0 of them went forward, I knew now I've got to hustle to find the next thing because we didn't come out here for nothing. And, you know, technically, my sisters never told me that I needed to do that. Even my mom never said, you've got to become the next Shirley Temple. But when you're in the industry, it's moving at such a rapid pace. And the auditions are painted as such rare opportunities, gems that you absolutely have to, you know, take advantage of when you have the opportunity. It becomes this kind of addictive cycle of almost. And then occasionally, for a small portion of people, you actually do book the job.
15: Mm. It's hard to figure out from what you're saying whether you as a 6-7-year-old were seeing this as a job and a career or a dream.
7: For me, it's sad to admit that I don't know that I ever felt connected to the sense of it being a dream as much as feeling like there was some cosmic confluence of factors that had assigned me this path and that I had to follow through on it, and I wanted to do it with nobility. And I remember that at 7 and 8.
15: With nobility and an extraordinary professionalism for a child, Alison threw themselves into perfecting their craft. One of the first skills, I think, that you're taught is to cry on demand. This will be something Sure. You have to be able to do if you're going to make it in this environment. How do you teach a child to cry on demand?
7: Oh, dear. well,
13: I remember working with an acting coach who asked me to essentially empty myself of all of Allison's feelings so that I could channel this other character. And he also, you know, used this metaphor of a sponge, and that if we filled the sponge with emotion, at some point when we needed to cry on cue or shed that tear in the script, I would be able to wring out that sponge and the tear would drop and the performance would be magic. And so I practiced and rehearsed methodically, repeatedly over time with this acting coach before going into a variety of auditions. And then they call your name and you hope that you are prepared and ready to first be fully yourself authentically, a young professional, and then to immediately on cue transition into that previously really sensitive, vulnerable place that you channeled with the acting coach.
15: Mm.
13: So the psychological and physiological demands on that young person are more than I could have ever understood in the moment.
15: I mean, you talk about having to access a vulnerable place in yourself as a child. For you at that age, what was your vulnerable place? What painful things were you drawing on at that age?
13: For me, my family life at home was already full of chaos, a sense of instability. My stepfather was, you know, quite controlling. The proper term truly is abusive in multiple ways. These were daily occurrences to hear, you know, ruthless fights and scare tactics and to endure different kinds of violence and threats. And so when I read certain scripts, you know, it was natural for me maybe to channel some of the emotion, but I was pulling from real wounds. And that's where the interesting mess unfolds, because the adult in the audition room is cheering for you for crying when you are accessing something deeply traumatizing. And then you leave the room and there's nowhere to process that further. And if you're quote unquote lucky enough, you'll actually book the job where you will be asked to recreate this emotion repeatedly in front of a room of strangers where you have no previous relationship rapport. And that can be just, I mean, it's such an interesting psychological phenomena, choosing this life as a performer. But I was 6 and 7, and I don't think we can call it a choice at that age. There's no way I could have fully understood what was going on.
16: Allison got their big break aged 9 as a dancer in the award-winning video for Missy Elliott's 2002 hit Work It. Allison's breakdancing solo stole the show. People would stop them in the street to ask for autographs or to perform, even when they were just in a supermarket doing the groceries with mum. They were invited onto TV shows. On one memorable occasion, they taught Ellen DeGeneres how to breakdance.
17: So the first move I'm teaching you is the Harlem Shake.
18: Right.
17: And you shake your shoulders and then you pull up.
18: Yeah.
17: And then to get real hip, you dust it.
18: Don't mock me. Yeah.
16: The offers rolled in and Disney came knocking. But Allison's newfound visibility came with complications, from constant security concerns to a sense that they could never break role.
13: Once I started getting recognized and also started seeing press talking about me, I realized I needed to increase my own self-monitoring. I had to be more vigilant about my surroundings. And I also needed to control my behavior, my facial expressions, so that whatever was conveyed aligned with this positive professional reputation that I was hoping to establish and maintain. And
7: That's happening in a 9-year-old's head. So what that really boils down to is whenever you leave the door, smile. Even if you're having a bad day, even if you just twisted your ankle, you do it. And I started learning that there was this public expectation with entertainers in particular, where people assume that they do have access not only to you in physical form, but also your private life and your details. Like if I did an interview, you know, they might ask me about experiences in puberty. They might ask me about being a role model as if I understood what that meant at all. They might ask me about family life at home. And I had to kind of learn how to become a persona of myself, kind of as a protective mechanism, but also a professional necessity. And what I wish I understood at that time is that there was Allison the authentic child, Allison the artist creative person, and Allison the professional commercial brand. And each of those selves fundamentally had different values, priorities, fears, limits. But at that age, it was all kind of like I was just swimming in a soup of these conflicting expectations and pressures and concerns.
18: Quite a lot for a child to be dealing with. Then there were the 70-hour weeks to cope with. Allison had parts in several shows at once, often playing kids in happy families very different from their own.
19: She hardly ever comes home since she started dating that doorknob.
20: He's not a doorknob.
19: The man irons his jeans, Mom. You can't dance.
20: Can't dance. You never seen me dance.
19: Then do something.
20: Do something.
21: What you doing? It's Allison Stoner from Phineas and Ferb, and you're watching Disney Channel.
18: Allison's time wasn't their own, and increasingly, their body wasn't either. Word would come down to have their teeth fixed, to remove body hair, to lose their Midwestern accent, even to stay out of the sun at all times to avoid their skin getting darker. The kinds of roles on offer would depend on it.
7: It became clear around puberty, but actually even before then, that certain facial features and body types were selected for lead roles, and other folks were chosen for, quote unquote, the best friend or the jock or the rebel.
14: You came up with an acronym for the people who were often chosen for those leading roles. BHLE, standing for?
7: Blonde hair and light eyes was often the go-to look, at least in my era. Obviously, I had dark hair and darker eyes. And these, you know, stem from age-old beauty myths. And on the one hand, I wanted to, of course, be selected for the job. So I began experimenting with ways that I could modify my own appearance, not just with wardrobe, but eventually, you know, things around diet and exercise at a young age, right? And that even went further into learning that some people got laser hair removal. I mean, we were expected to modify our bodies in really severe ways as the norm. And around, I'd say, I don't know, 12 or 13, I started developing these obsessive, compulsive, controlling behaviors where I would, you know, write out everything that happened that day just to make sure I tracked it accurately. I would begin to monitor myself, my appearance in the mirror, because I knew that mattered deeply in an audition setting. And there was this kind of hypervigilance as a child. And the hypervigilance required in an audition room paralleled the hypervigilance I needed to survive a very unstable family life at home. And I think inside my mind and body as a young person, I was just looking for any ounce of control or stability or consistency in a very unpredictable daily lifestyle.
18: The stage was set for a devastating breakdown and a new path to recovery. Stay with us as Alison Stoner picks up their story after a short break. This is Outlook.
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0: Coming up in part two of Outlook, child star Alison Stoner checks into rehab after 10 years acting for a living.
1: I had become so dissociated by that point. I could be crying and I wouldn't know that I was crying. I could be showing you all kinds of indications that I was angry. Maybe my hands were in fists, but I could not personally sense into that.
0: First, the latest from the BBC World Service newsroom.
2: BBC News with David Harper. Ukraine has carried out a series of further attacks on logistics warehouses and oil infrastructure in Russia overnight. The governor of the Moscow region said 5 people had been killed and 10 injured in an attack on a warehouse south of the capital. Saudi Arabia's state-owned oil giant Aramco has reported a 44% increase in profits as the Iran war sends oil prices surging. Its net income for the quarter from April to June was almost $33 billion. Saudi Aramco has been using its Red Sea pipeline to bypass the Strait of Hormuz. European Union interior ministers are holding an emergency meeting to discuss last week's influx from Morocco of up to 70,000 migrants into the tiny Spanish territory of Ceuta. The sudden surge caused concern in several EU countries. French officials say nearly 160 migrants have been rescued after their boat caught fire while attempting to cross the Channel to England. No casualties have been reported. It's one of the biggest maritime rescue operations in the Channel in recent years. A mass funeral has been held in Gaza City for 112 people whose bodies were long trapped under the rubble of buildings hit during an Israeli strike in 2023. Hundreds attended the funeral for members of 2 clans. Qatar says that it's continuing efforts with other mediators to try to achieve a diplomatic resolution to the war between the US and Iran. The foreign ministry spokesperson said Qatar, Pakistan and Oman were coordinating closely to facilitate negotiations, but no direct talks were currently planned. 3 female lions at a zoo in Tokyo have died after falling ill during Japan's extreme summer heat. Tama Zoological Park says post-mortem examinations found dehydration and multiple organ failure, suggesting heat stress. Temperatures have exceeded 40 degrees Celsius in parts of Japan, prompting widespread warnings about heat stroke. 3 other lions are unable to stand and remain under treatment. BBC News.
0: Welcome back to Outlook. I'm Jo Fidgen. Hello. You'd think being a Hollywood child star would be fabulous, right? All that attention, all that glamour, all that money. But it wasn't like that for Alison Stoner. They'd grown up adoring the child actor Shirley Temple and wanting to be like her. And it started so well. They were spotted by Disney as a preteen. And as we were hearing in the first half of the programme, they couldn't step outside the house without being recognised and having a smile at the ready for the fans and the cameras, even when they might not be smiling inside. Home life was difficult. Work life was hard, long hours and punishing rules about how to look and how to behave. The demand to produce emotions at the drop of a hat made it harder for them to tap into their own feelings. Even then, they were the consummate professional with a reputation for being reliable and always upbeat. But by their teenage years, the pressure was taking its toll.
1: By then, I had about 15 adults who were on my professional team, which meant there were 15 adults having access to commissioning every cent that I made. We were a well-oiled machine, and we're going full steam ahead. I booked, you know, what would have been at the time, I don't know, maybe my 4th or 5th project with Disney, this movie called Camp Rock. And my body is beginning to change, and I'm feeling the normal teenhood discomforts about being a late bloomer compared to peers. But I'm also trying to strive for certain beauty standards, you know, deemed acceptable in the industry. And so I started forming these obsessions with food and with fitness at this age. And I found myself in the throes of a legitimate eating disorder and fitness obsession. And so I would work all day on set. And while many of the other kids would go and hang out at night, I found myself going to the gym and training for sometimes, you know, 2 hours, even after a, you know, an 8-hour dance rehearsal. And when the film came out on Disney Channel, the viewership spiked. You know, it was one of the most successful movies for them at the time. And with that came this influx of both praise and scorn. And so as a teen, just, you know, wanting to know what people thought of me, of course I was curious. You know, I would go online and see what are the reviews. And what I found was more often than not, there was commentary on my appearance, whether it was beautiful or ugly, whether I was too fat or too skinny. And that led me to hyperfixating on my body as a tool. Instead of something, of course, you know, to listen to and to take care of, my body was a product that would literally be on a shelf. I had dolls of my body, and I will see myself in Barbie form, and I will need to live up to that image, which, of course, we all know is impossible. But at 14, you're just like, okay, I guess this is my lot in life. I got to go run another mile. Oof. It was scary, yeah. And sad.
0: And on top of that, you've got what feels like a looming deadline of turning 18. You know, you won't be a child star at that point. You then need to move into the adult realm. And there's this pressure on you to get the big part that's going to help you transition from one to the other. Right. You hear about this new film that's being made called The Hunger Games. And you think, this is it. This is my chance.
1: It wasn't that I thought this role was mine for the taking as much as it felt like my Hail Mary pass. If this is going to work, I think this is the best probability. You know, the character in The Hunger Games was described as athletic and lean, and she'd grown up quickly. And so I thought, okay, I've got this in my wheelhouse. How can I set myself up for success? So I upped my physical training. I, for the character, ended up losing a bit more weight on my already very lean frame. And I knew I was getting into concerning medical territory. I started having these moments where my health was breaking down. You know, I started losing hair. My nails were peeling off. My skin, you know, was sallow. Of course, I was feeling hungrier and hungrier, and my appetite and sleep and digestion were experiencing challenges. And I kept my eye on the prize. I ended up doing the audition. Of course, it did not come through. And I was left in this moment where my body, my health had really been so compromised that I realized this actually has to be a line in the sand for me. And so that actually was a catalyst for me seeking professional help and going to rehab. But that happened at the very time that I would be reaching my child star expiration date, where society, like, okay, we've had enough of you as this child entity. Now we discard you and we move on to the next cute little Shirley. And I was terrified. It was a risk I had to take, even though my entire life was built on this path of being quote unquote chosen or special and called for this. But I knew that it was actually becoming a life or death scenario. So at 17, I made what felt like my own first decision, which was to advocate for my health and well-being and to seek treatment, even if it meant everything I had worked for fell apart thereafter.
0: It can't be easy for anyone to check themselves into rehab and to recognize that something needs to change. But I wonder, for you, you were making this big career decision at the same time, but also you're very well known and you're walking into a rehab clinic for other teenagers who will know who you are. What did it take from you to do that?
1: It was harrowing to make that decision. I felt like I was letting down the 15 adults in my professional team. I felt like I was letting down my family for not following through and getting my breakout role by now. I felt like I was admitting to a certain kind of failure. You know, I felt just such deep shame. And I had this persona, of course, who was a perfectionist who had everything together. And so I wanted to live up to that person. And being in treatment meant looking at all of the other parts of me that I had ignored, that I had neglected, and saying, I'm going to make enough room for you to acknowledge you. And, you know, it was, of course, scary, but I'm so grateful that I went, because it was the first setting where I was surrounded by adults who weren't earning money from me. They weren't there because I was paying them as a coach or paying them commission as an agent. And their job was to support me in feeling stable and capable of managing life inside and out. I had not encountered many adults like that. And so this was the first place where I got to encounter myself as a human being and not a product. I got to see myself as the product on the shelf, but then the majority of my day was spent digging in to the human experience among other young people who were trying to make sense of their lives. At the core, we were just like, help us understand how to get through this and to feel okay.
3: How to feel okay and how to feel in your case as well.
1: Yeah, how to feel.
3: What was the term used for your emotional state?
1: Alexithymia was one of several diagnoses I received. And a simple definition of that is the inability to name and identify the sensations and emotions that you're experiencing. I had become so dissociated by that point. I could be crying and I wouldn't know that I was crying. I could be showing you all kinds of indications that I was angry. Maybe my hands were in fists or my heart rate had elevated, but I could not personally sense into that. And of course, you know, I had created a shield and I had learned how to mask everything. And so part of treatment was the return to my own body. And as you can imagine, if you've been bottling things up for years and years and years, and they're stored away somewhere, and they've been deemed, you know, reprehensible, when you open up that bottle, it's as if it's been shaken for a whole decade straight, and it explodes, and it feels like it's far too much. And, you know, I do believe that by the time I was headed home, I had at least learned how to fully unscrew that cap and have the water feel settled enough inside that bottle that I wouldn't be left in disarray.
3: So when you leave after a few months in rehab and you're a bit more comfortable with your emotions, and then you go back into this industry, back to Hollywood, were you feeling differently about the industry at this point?
1: I'm not sure if my perception of the industry had changed as much as I was entering it in a very different body. But what happened is that I had my first audition back and I ended up booking the job, and it was a series regular role. I had been trying for years to book a series regular role. When I got the job, my body, instead of lighting up, it felt panicky. It felt confused. And I felt so shaken up because I thought, this is everything you've been going for. Now you got it. You better be grateful. And yet my body was saying, wait. We uncovered this other self while you were in treatment. And behind closed doors, this other self began to flourish. And this self doesn't necessarily want to perform, doesn't necessarily want to be on a studio lot every day. This self is turning 18 and is kind of thinking, hey, maybe I had a strange childhood, but maybe 18 gets to be a reset button. Maybe I want to do something totally different. And I can feel my my body right now reacting. You know, my throat's kind of closing up because I wanted so badly to be able to just swallow that down and do my duty. And my body had come online and it just had so much to say. And of course, now I'm so grateful that I eventually listened. But in that moment, it was so strange. I got this job and I found myself wishing and hoping that the show would not get picked up. And it was a moment where I thought, okay, I don't yet know what else to do or how I'm going to do anything else, but something's going to have to change.
0: To Alison's relief, the show didn't get picked up and they began to step away from the Hollywood treadmill and from the managers and agents and expectations that had shaped their public identity, even their body, for more than a decade. Instead, they began building a career on their own terms, first as an independent creator and musician, and later as a podcast host, entrepreneur, and mental health practitioner.
1: Today, I'm talking about the four-letter F word that messes with all of us, the word fear. If you've seen what I call the toddler to train wreck pipeline of child stars, we hear about things like exploitation and general mental health challenges and sometimes suicide.
0: Alison became an advocate for change in the entertainment industry, campaigning for stronger protections for young performers and developing resources to help prevent the kinds of exploitation they experienced from happening to others.
1: Today, in the 10-year interim, you know, I had started a separate mental health company called Movement Genius with my sister. Now I'm running Artist Wellbeing Essentials, and we're essentially providing what Movement Genius offered, which was therapist-designed content to support well-being, but specifically for creatives and artists and people pursuing the entertainment industry. We get to create the manual now that everyone deserves when they get into the industry and into these performance spaces. I will say, my workaholism has come in handy in terms of executing on some of these goals, but I'm now actually practicing what I preach, and I'm incrementally seeing the health benefits and the overall life balance as well. And there's finally time to visit family, have deep relationships, and to just be, you know, exquisitely ordinary.
0: What's the best thing about being exquisitely ordinary?
1: Well, respectfully, it's usually that there aren't cameras filming and microphones recording me anymore. And exquisitely ordinary, I think it's, you know, things like washing the interior of my car poorly, like scrubbing things and it not working and having no one there to witness it, meaning no one there to cheer me on as a crowd does when you're on stage, that I get to just have that be a lackluster experience and then move on and nobody knows about it except for that one now. You know, these just mundane moments for me are the extraordinary aspects of being alive. And I guess one further thing that comes to mind, being in an industry like many industries where hierarchy exists, it's been really lovely to decidedly pursue positions and, you know, just roles within my community that often go unrecognized, you know, in our more thankless jobs. I think that's so important. I, as a child, was elevated in certain ways that I don't know are healthy for anyone, let alone a child to experience. And now I love that, you know, my partner will invite me to community food distribution, and no one there knows or cares about anything anyone else has done outside of those four walls. We're just there to pack food into baskets and to make sure families have some fresh produce for that week. That's real life. That's, for me, what matters. And that's where we're all just human beings trying to walk each other home. And that's the life that I want to live, and that I'm finally beginning to live.
0: Alison Stoner speaking to me from Los Angeles. They've written a book about their peculiar childhood and journey back to healthy living called Semi-Well Adjusted Despite Literally Everything. Today's producer was Zoe Gelber. I'm Jo Fidgen. We're at outlook@bbc.com and back on your radio same time tomorrow.
4: BBC World Service. And now, Witness History with me, Stan Alcorn. If you've bought a plane ticket recently and gotten the option to pay a little extra to cancel out some of the flight's carbon dioxide emissions, then you have personal experience with carbon offsets. But you probably don't know their origin story. For that, I'm taking you back to 1988 in the Western Highlands of Guatemala. I'm in Totonicapán, walking through a high-altitude pine forest that for generations has been cared for by the indigenous Quiché community here, like Roberto Antonio Alvarado.
5: Desde niño, pues, se nos decían, mire, si quieren aprovechar un árbol.
6: When I was a kid, they told us, look, if you want to make use of a tree, you need to know how.
5: Y hay que saber cómo.
4: Growing up in the 1980s, Roberto lived off this forest, cutting down white pines for firewood and furniture he'd make with his dad. But he and his neighbors would also get together to plant new trees.
5: What
6: we did before, a long time ago, what we did was collect the little seedlings from below the trees and come and replant them. That's what we did.
5: Es lo que hacemos.
4: For Roberto, this is where the story begins, of what would later be called the world's first carbon offset.
6: The idea that we had was, since we're already planting trees, what do we do to plant more trees? So we look for institutions, organizations, to help us start a nursery.
4: They would get that help from an unusual source. It was the summer of 1988. There were catastrophic floods in Bangladesh, and in the United States, there were wildfires

0: the current heat wave and drought related to the greenhouse effect?
1: The greenhouse effect theory, that CO2 traps heat like a glass box around the Earth, it was already common knowledge among scientists. But at this hearing, leading climatologist James Hansen testified that it was no longer just a theory.
2: This evidence represents a very strong case, in my opinion, that the greenhouse effect has been detected and it is changing our climate now.
1: If the climate was changing now, then the next question was what to do about it. Political activists hastily organized a conference called the Global Greenhouse Network.
3: Good morning, everyone. We're here for an historic gathering.
1: That was broadcast on C-SPAN in the U.S.
4: We've been interested in asking the question, to what extent can policy choices made today affect both the timing and the severity of global warming?
1: That's Irving Mintzer of the World Resources Institute. And at the conference, he went through a long list of policy ideas, from raising taxes on fossil fuels to underwriting investment for more energy-efficient air conditioners. And also, what if coal-fired power plants were also planting trees, enough trees to soak up the same amount of planet-warming CO2 as all the burning coal was going to emit?
4: So that the company was then responsible not just for putting the CO2 in the atmosphere, but for getting it out.
1: The very next day, Mintzer's Institute announced it as a reality.
5: Applied Energy Services, which is constructing a coal-fired power plant in Connecticut, is involved in a 10-year project to plant more than 50 million trees in Guatemala.
1: The idea was that the 52 million trees would offset the tens of millions of tons of carbon dioxide released by the power plant. But the reality was a little more complicated. The company that owned the Connecticut plant started out by giving $2 million to what was then called the Cooperative for American Relief Everywhere, or CARE. CARE, in turn, spent that money on an existing agroforestry program in hundreds of different rural communities in the western highlands of Guatemala. In Totonicapan, where I visited, that coal money paid half of Roberto's salary in a new job, setting up nurseries for trees.
6: Here's where the nursery started, right here in this area.
1: The original nursery was just a little clearing covered in straw. But now it's been replaced by shiny new greenhouses, full of tens of thousands of tiny baby trees.
6: Now each year the communities ask for as many as 90,000 trees.
1: And nearby we can see the full-grown results, towering red pines and white pines and an endangered pinabete tree that's so big I can't get my arms around it.
7: And this is one of the thousands of trees that was, for carbon credit purposes, counts as sequestered carbon.
1: Each tree and its hundreds of kilograms of converted CO2 is a tiny piece of what would come to be known as the world's first carbon offset. A study 10 years into the project found that all these trees had sequestered 270,000 tons of carbon, which sounds like a lot. But in fact, it was only 2% of what the Connecticut power plant had already pumped out. That failure to capture enough carbon, though, was not exactly top of mind here in Totonicapan.
6: No. That didn't occur to us. For us, the idea is to maintain our water source. That's the idea.
1: The fresh water that sustains communities all around Totonicapan comes from 1,000 different streams that start here in this mountaintop forest. The trees are like a natural filter, keeping that water clean.
6: They say, if we don't have forest, we don't have water. So the forest is life. That's why we worry about maintaining all the forest.
1: The coal plant in Connecticut was shut down in 2011, which meant no more carbon offset money. But the work here has continued. Today, all of Roberto's salary is paid for by the local government, and the shiny new greenhouses have a whole bunch of different funders.
6: Here, there are various donors. This one was donated by the UICN. Here's one that was donated by... I forgot the name.

0: With all of these different donors, I wondered, what would have happened if they'd never gotten the carbon offset money in the first place?
1: I would say that since the culture we have is about planting trees, we would have done it anyways, just a little more slowly.
0: So the reforestation still would have happened.
1: That's right. That's right.
0: For the forests of Totonicapán, that is undoubtedly a good thing. But it also points to one of the major critiques of the carbon offset idea. Because if Roberto was right, and these trees would have been planted even without the coal money, then the utility can't really take credit for their sequestered carbon. And even as the carbon credit industry has become a multi-billion dollar market, that challenge of proving the dollars actually made a difference is one that hasn't gone away. It's still a lot easier to put CO2 into the atmosphere than it is to make good on a promise to get it back out. Roberto Antonio Alvarado was speaking with me, Stan Alcorn. It was a written and air production for Witness History from the BBC World Service.
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7: Welcome to the newsroom. I'm Ankur Desai. The latest from Moscow, after Ukraine carried out a series of further attacks in Russia overnight. Elsewhere, EU officials hold an emergency meeting to discuss last week's mass influx of migrants into the Spanish territory of Ceuta.
8: There is a lot of people wandering through the streets without a place to stay. The situation is really dramatic for them. This is not a normal situation.
7: In Egypt, the public prosecutor has ordered a man to face a criminal trial charged with impersonating a judge for 3 years. And if you watch Matt Damon in his current mega movie, The Odyssey, pay close attention to the action sequences.
9: My double was a woman, female stunt performer, who had the greatest arms I've ever seen.
7: We hear from the woman with those amazing arms.
10: I never thought I'd be stunt doubling, you know, Hollywood's leading man. It's pretty amazing for me and one of the coolest things on my resume. And also, you know, Matt was just so lovely and humble.
7: It follows this update.
11: BBC News with David Harper. Ukraine has carried out a series of further attacks on logistics warehouses and oil infrastructure in Russia overnight. The governor of the Moscow region said 5 people have been killed. From Moscow, here's our Russia editor, Steve Rosenberg.
12: Ukrainian drones are continuing to target Russian warehouses. Overnight, drones attacked an industrial park south of Moscow. The local governor reported a fire at a warehouse. There was a fire too at a Wildberries warehouse near St. Petersburg and damage to a similar facility in the Tver region. Since last month, Ukrainian drones have hit a string of Russian warehouses belonging to Wildberries, the country's largest online retailer. It appears an attempt to disrupt the operations of a major company that serves millions of Russians.
11: Saudi Arabia's state-owned oil firm Aramco has reported a 44% increase in profits as the Iran war sends oil prices surging. Its net income from April to June was almost $33 billion. Profits for another oil giant, BP, have also risen to almost $6 billion. Here's Sebastian Usher.
13: The Iran war has posed an unprecedented threat to the stability of Saudi Arabia, but has also provided a bonanza for the engine of its economy, Aramco. The oil giant has largely managed to bypass Iran's blockade of the Strait of Hormuz by rerouting its oil via a massive pipeline from east to west. This has meant that millions of barrels of crude oil are being transported daily from export terminals on the kingdom's Red Sea coast. That's allowed the Saudis to reap the windfall of soaring soaring oil prices. But that route too has proved vulnerable to disruption by the Iranian-backed Houthis in Yemen.
11: European Union interior ministers are holding an emergency meeting to discuss last week's influx from Morocco of up to 70,000 migrants into the Spanish territory of Ceuta. The sudden surge caused concern in several EU countries. The Spanish government has dismissed criticism as politically motivated, saying most migrants were returned within hours in close cooperation with Morocco. A mass funeral has been held in Gaza City for 112 people whose bodies were trapped under the rubble of buildings hit during an Israeli strike in 2023. Hundreds attended the funeral for members of two clans, the Al-Hashayna and Abu Sharia families. From Jerusalem, here's Yolande Nell.
14: The BBC was able to film this operation as it began with just a single bulldozer really picking through the rubble. And so at that funeral, you saw that remains had been identified. They had been laid out in rows covered with the Palestinian flag. And also, in some cases, pictures had been attached to the flags of some of the children in particular who'd been killed. 40 children, 38 women, and 7 people with disabilities, locals said, were among the 112 who were buried here.
11: Yolande Nell reporting. World News from the BBC. Qatar says it's continuing efforts with other mediators to try to achieve a diplomatic resolution to the war between the US and Iran. The Foreign Ministry spokesperson said Qatar, Pakistan and Oman were coordinating closely to facilitate negotiations, but no direct talks were currently planned. Egypt's public prosecutor has ordered that a man face a criminal trial charged with impersonating a judge for 3 years. He's also accused of defrauding people of about $200,000 in the process. Prosecutors allege that the 33-year-old unemployed man, named only as Mustafa, bribed 3 Cairo court officials with $60,000 to gain access to the courthouse where he had his hearings filmed. The defendant even appeared on some television channels to raise his profile. His case only came to light when an alleged victim reported him to the authorities. FIFA's head of global development, Arsene Wenger, has formally distanced himself from the now scrapped plan to sell a stake in the Football World Cup and other tournaments to private investors. He said he was not involved in the plan. Andy Swiss reports.
15: In a statement, Arsene Wenger said the decision to scrap Gianni Infantino's proposal was absolutely necessary and beyond question because, he added, I believe firmly in an independent FIFA that serves our game with commitment, transparency and integrity. Mr. Wenger said he was not involved in the project and only became aware of it through media reports. Earlier, FIFA's Secretary General Matthias Grafström was also critical of Mr. Infantino's plans. In an internal memo, he said the last week had been difficult to accept and comprehend.
11: 3 female lions at a zoo in Tokyo have died after falling ill during Japan's extreme summer heat. Tama Zoological Park says post-mortem examinations found dehydration and multiple organ failure, suggesting heat stress. The lions, aged 3, 11 and 15, died within a week. And that's the latest BBC News.
7: Hello, you're listening to the newsroom from the BBC World Service with me, Ankur Desai. Welcome to the programme. Russians are getting used to waking up to news that there's been another Ukrainian drone attack on their soil. And although Ukraine has always denied targeting civilians, several people, including children, have been killed in the last couple of days, some on a busy beach. There have also been attacks on warehouses near Moscow and St. Petersburg, belonging to Russia's biggest online retailer, Wildberries. Russia, meanwhile, has continued launching attacks on residential areas and cities in Ukraine, including the capital, Kyiv. Let's speak to our Russia editor, Steve Rosenberg, who's in Moscow for us. Steve, it feels like the war is intensifying. What do the latest Ukrainian attacks on Russian soil tell us about how this war is developing?
16: It certainly is intensifying, I think, and you could tell that from the reports today. So Russian officials said that overnight drones attacked an industrial park south of Moscow. A warehouse caught fire. The local governor, the governor of Moscow region, said that 5 people were killed. There was no official confirmation about who runs that particular warehouse. But later came more reports of 2 other drone attacks in 2 other parts of Russia, one near St. Petersburg, the other in the Tver region, both targeting warehouses belonging to Wildberries, Russia's biggest online retailer. And that fits into a pattern, because since last month, Ukrainian drones have been attacked a whole string of Wildberries warehouses. It seems that Ukraine wants to try to disrupt the operations of what is a massive Russian company, which is used by tens of millions of Russians to buy things and hundreds of thousands of Russian sellers to sell their goods. So by disrupting the operations of Wildberries, Ukraine thinks it can put pressure on Russia.
7: And Steve, Vladimir Putin hasn't responded to these latest events so far. Is he acting as if everything is normal?
16: You know, it's such a contrast. We saw Vladimir Putin, or pictures of Vladimir Putin, yesterday. He was appearing at a youth event in Siberia, beaming, looking very happy, being cheered by young people in the audience. The Kremlin clearly sort of trying to project this image of Vladimir Putin as a super popular, super relaxed leader, compared to the reports coming in of Ukrainian drone attacks in different parts of the country. He gives the impression of someone who is not about to U-turn, is not about to compromise, and appears determined to push on with the war, push on with the fighting, until he secures what he considers to be victory, despite everything that is happening around. And yet, what is happening is putting enormous pressure on him and on the country. Just chatting to Russians this morning in the street, people are tired, people want peace. That was the message that so many people said to me. And I actually met one businessman whose company sells items via Wildberries. He was talking to me about how some of the goods of his company have gone up in smoke.
7: Okay, Steve, we'll leave it there for now, but thank you as always. Our Russia editor, Steve Rosenberg, reporting from Moscow. The American-Israeli war against Iran has seen oil prices surging. That is bad news for customers, but good news for the Saudi state-owned oil giant Aramco. The company has reported a 44% increase in profits. That's despite Iran's blockade of the Strait of Hormuz. I asked our global affairs reporter, Sebastian Usher, why we are seeing such big profits despite the war.
17: It's a double-edged sword, isn't it, for Saudi Arabia? I mean, Saudi Arabia is being threatened its security in a way that it never really has been before. This threat has been there from Iran in the past. Saudi Arabia has been hit by Iranian missiles, some targeting its energy infrastructure. It's been hit by proxies from Iran in Iraq, militias there, and most importantly, the Houthis in Yemen. So it has come under attack. But what we've heard from Aramco is that it hasn't really had any major impact on its ability to put out oil. And the way that Saudi Arabia's got around the blockade of the Strait of Hormuz is it has a huge pipeline which goes from the east coast, which is where the Strait of Hormuz is, to the west coast, to the Red Sea. So it's been able to divert its oil through that route.
7: Sebastian, you mentioned the Houthis. Mm. How do Houthi attacks in the Red Sea affect oil sea exports?
17: This is the route that they've opened up to avoid the Strait of Hormuz, but now that has come under threat. The Houthis have, for the first time during this latest outburst of conflict between Iran, Israel and the US, used that other key pinch point of a waterway for the world's energy and other supplies, the Bab al-Mandeb Strait, which is near the coast of Yemen. It's fired at Saudi vessels there. So that was a key route that the Saudis were taking. They're now going up through Egypt and through the Suez Canal. There's been at least one attack on an Egyptian port. So there is a sense that that might also be in danger too. At the moment, Saudi Arabia is managing to get those barrels out. There is a concern that there could be issues with their ability to continue to produce and export that much oil in the coming months. And the whole global economy is obviously looking at that. The Saudi Aramco is by no means the only oil giant, of course, which is posting these massive numbers. But most of those other ones, US ones in particular, aren't operating in the actual war zone, which is what Saudi Arabia is doing, which I think is why it almost seems counterintuitive that Aramco is doing so well out of this. But as I say, it's because it's managed to find these other ways of getting its oil out.
7: Sebastian Usher. Well, Saudi Arabia is set to make its biggest move into global gaming today. The kingdom's public investment fund is expected to complete its $55 billion acquisition of Electronic Arts, or EA. That's the company behind EAFC, which was formerly known as FIFA, and the Sims game series. So how significant a deal is this? Chris Valance is our senior technology editor reporter.
18: potentially, if it's confirmed, record-breaking for a leverage buyout. That's where a big chunk of the money, in this case about $20 billion, is essentially borrowed. That itself does generate some concerns, because for critics or analysts, some anticipate that the cost of that debt will mean taking money out of the business. It may affect jobs, may affect investment in new games, and from gamers' pockets. Also, criticism from some quarters about where the source of the money, that being the Saudi Public Investment Fund, concerns there about the country's human rights record, particularly amongst gamers from LGBT communities. You know, some of the games like The Sims have quite strong LGBT support enthusiasm. But that's not how EA sees it. I mean, the boss, Andrew Wilson, said he was more energized than ever about the future the company was building.
7: How much has this been driven by the Saudi leader? And what sort of a strategy is this? Because Mohammed bin Salman is apparently a massive gamer himself.
18: Yeah, well, we can take his own words. Actually, a couple of years ago, I did an interview with Fox News, and in that interview said, video games, said, since I'm a kid, I love it, because it disconnected me from reality. So, in his own words, an enthusiast for video games. And we can see it through the country's actions. I mean, they hosted in Riyadh the Esports World Cup in 2025.
7: They had to relocate to Paris this year, right?
18: Yeah, that's right. They switched venues. But also a country that is investing and has been investing heavily in sport. They're going to host the 2034 World Cup. And EA has a suite of sports-themed titles. So in a sense, you're sort of joining together the gaming world and Saudi's desire to involve itself in the sporting world. Those two things, there's a synergy there. Part of an effort to diversify the country's economy. For some, also for some critics, it sort of reeks of, if you like, sports washing, of if you like, improving the country's reputation through participating in high-profile sporting and gaming events.
7: Chris Valance reporting. You're listening to the newsroom from the BBC World Service. 10 months after the US brokered ceasefire between Israel and Hamas, the peace plan has yet to deliver much of its promise. Israeli forces have continued deadly strikes on Gaza, even after President Trump announced a deal last week, brokered by his so-called Board of Peace, for Hamas to disarm. Most Gazans still live in tent camps or in the rubble of half-destroyed homes. But in the most trying circumstances, some are trying to connect to the outside world and make a living with their laptops. Israel imposes tight restrictions on foreign journalists entering Gaza. So our Middle East correspondent Yolan Nel has been speaking online to local tech workers.
19: I lost all of my equipment, I lost my house, I lost my office, and I was thinking that is the end of the world here in Gaza.
20: Mahran Bayed, his wife and three young children now live in a tent in Gaza City. Despite his ruined surroundings, he's one of thousands of well-educated Gazans trying to make a living online, coding and programming.
19: I can work here in Gaza, anything that is in freelancing work, starting from mobile application for iPhone, Android, Flutter, to websites, even ads. So anything that can be worked from remotely, we can do it here in Gaza.
20: With Gaza's economy all but destroyed and 80% of people with no income, NGOs see the potential of remote work to fill a desperate need.
21: It's really critical. I mean, we talk about it now as sort of a digital lifeline, this idea that if you have a laptop, if you have a working internet connection, you can work and earn income.
20: Nicole Hark is country director for the American NGO Mercy Corps, which is trying to help Gazans, focusing on training, getting contacts for freelancers, and supporting the new independent co-working spaces that are popping up in Gaza City and elsewhere.
21: It's really critical to help people get back to work. They don't want to be dependent on aid. They're not looking to sit there and do nothing, right? But it's really finding a safe space and finding something that's affordable and that continues to have consistent electricity and internet is shockingly incredibly difficult.
20: These hubs have generators and solar panels to provide power and a better internet connection, while most of the population is still living in tents.
22: So let's start with AI engineering.
20: Wala Validis is a 24-year-old computer software engineer and her family's main breadwinner. Today, she's talking to one of her mentors, based in California's Silicon Valley.
22: I have lots of international mentors who not just help me in the technical skills, also in the soft skills, also in the mental health. And my mental health, it's not in zero, it's in minus. So, yeah, if you want to complete despite all of these struggles and circumstances, or do you want to just wait for a miracle to happen? And absolutely, it will not happen if you don't do anything.
20: Wallet has recently got a full-time job with a Dubai-based company. With almost daily bombings, as Israel says it's continuing to target Hamas, safety is still a big concern. And there are plenty of other challenges for tech-savvy Gazans to overcome. As well as the unstable electricity and internet, banking restrictions make it difficult to be paid. Mahran is finding it hard to get his laptop screen repaired at this makeshift workshop. There are tight Israeli restrictions on what comes into Gaza, including computer parts, because Israel sees them as having a possible military use.
19: This test is very hard for us, but we are trying to survive. We are trying to say thanks God for what we can do and we start our life again.
20: Gaza's wider recovery may be at a standstill, and yet its tech workers give a glimpse of a brighter possible future.
7: Ilan Nell in Jerusalem. You can hear more on that story in assignment on the BBC World Service. Now, he presided in court and handed out sentences, but now an Egyptian man is standing trial himself for impersonating a judge. He did that for 3 years and he defrauded people, gaining about $200,000 in the process. I'm joined in the studio by a reporter, Yusuf Taha, who is himself Egyptian. So, Yusuf, when you heard about this story, what did you find out more about this case?
0: Well, this person who's unemployed and 33 years old has been impersonating a judge for nearly 3 years for the purpose of frauding people and making money out of it in the process. He persuaded people that he can allocate some government housing units for them, which they are not really entitled to. And he made all sorts of videos that he put out on social media, and even persuading some chat shows on TV to host him so that he would promote himself as the judge who can get things done quickly and decisively. And people paid him for his services, even though they are not exactly entitled to those housing units, but they did pay him. However, after carrying on this for 3 years, one of his alleged victims had cried foul because the so-called judge did not deliver. So this victim reported him to the authorities, who, of course, went on the hunt for him and went through all those videos that he put out to find out that he was sitting in a courtroom because he managed to reach some deal and bribe three court officials in North Cairo who gave him access to the courthouse.
7: Now, what's likely to happen to him now then, Yusuf?
0: Well, he's facing an urgent criminal trial ordered by the public prosecutor. And during questioning, he did confess to impersonating a judge. And also when they arrested him, they found that he had some unlicensed weapon, firearm, along with some ammunition as well, in as much as they found some printed stationeries for his alleged post of a judge and counselor at this court, which he is not entirely entitled to. And faking and impersonating a judge in Egypt is a big crime.
7: Okay, well, thank you so much for that update. We'll keep an eye on that one for sure. Yusuf Taha there, our reporter on that story. Now, the influx of migrants into the Spanish territory of Ceuta may have abated, but the human and political storm it has created is still playing out. Most of those who crossed into Ceuta last week have returned to neighbouring Morocco, but some remain, prompting residents to question who will look after them. Susanna Roop is a nurse working in a community health centre in the area.
8: There is a lot of people wandering through the streets without a place to stay. They have a place for 500 immigrants, but there are almost 3,000. So as you can imagine, the situation is really dramatic for them and also for the people in the city, Spanish people, because this is not a normal situation.
7: In the last few hours, EU foreign ministers have been meeting via video link to try to calm the anger among some member states. Italy has called for the suspension of Spain from the border-free Schengen zone and others to criticise Spain's border policy. Our Europe correspondent Nick Beek is following developments. Nick, just how much disagreement then is there between EU states on this one?
1: Hi, Anka. Well, we've got a bit of reaction to people who are in this meeting. The Spanish Interior Minister, who was on the video call, has basically said that Spain was thanked for what it did last week in dealing with this crisis and that there wasn't any criticism of Madrid, which, I mean, if that's true, that would be a big departure from what we've seen over the past few days, because there's been lots of bitter criticism. You had 22 EU countries sort of rounding on Spain, writing this letter suggesting that Madrid's policies on migration were soft, that they'd been a pull factor, which had meant that, you know, some sort of magnet had been created that migrants might want to move towards Ceuta. And so there was, it was a pretty bitter row. The suggestion, I think, now also coming from the Italians is that actually, you know, there's an agreement here and this is a difficult situation. They can work through it. But I think the reality is immigration is such a volatile, combustible subject for so many governments across Europe. A lot of them feel that the hard right are picking up votes. And so a lot of prime ministers and presidents across Europe, I think, feel they have to say something. They have to be tough.
7: And Nick, I guess the key question to all of this that they all have to answer is, what can be done to tackle this problem?
1: Yes, I mean, the broader picture is that the number of illegal arrivals to Europe is down on last year, in Spain in particular. And if you look at Italy, which has been most vocal in its criticism, there have been far greater number of people arriving in Italy by sea than by Spain. So, you know, that is the direction of travel. But clearly, the images last week were so shocking. They were so stark. On the one hand, you had people who were saying that it's completely outrageous that 80 people would have lost their lives, desperate for a better future, and that there wasn't more protection for them, that there wasn't a legal means for them to claim asylum, that they felt compelled to do this. On the other hand, you had the far-right Vox Party in Spain saying this was an invasion, and there was a procession of far-right politicians from different countries around Europe who made their way to Ceuta to say that this acts as a warning to the rest of Europe that tougher policies are needed. But I think, you know, Ceuta is a place which clearly is not within mainland Europe. It's on the northern tip of Africa, of course, and is, I think, an isolated case. But for so many people, irrespective of their political positions, it is something that is very symbolic and has, you know, clearly grabbed so much attention last week.
7: Okay, Nick, thank you for your time. Nick Beek there, our European correspondent. And for an in-depth look at what really lay behind the surge of migrants into the Spanish territory of Ceuta, search for our sister podcast. It's called The Global Story, and you can find it wherever you get your podcasts from. Now, even if you've not seen the film everyone's talking about, you probably have seen the poster of Odyssey, in which a sword-wielding Matt Damon is confronting a giant ironclad warrior, a bunch of warriors called the Lastrigonians. Now, except that that is actually not Matt Damon. It's his stunt double, Devin Dalton, who's a muscle-bound woman just 1.30 meters tall. Now, when Damon spoke to the Happy, Sad, Confused podcast with Josh Horowitz, he paid tribute to his stunt double.
3: Well, you know, when we did the forced perspective stuff of the Lastrigonians, I don't know if there's been a thing about how we did it, but there were, you know, there were these kind of stuntmen who were all 7 feet, right? And then they got stuntmen who were under 5 feet. And so my double was a woman, a female stunt performer, who had the greatest arms I've ever seen. And when she came into the catering tent, was the first time I met her, I went up and I hugged her. And I thanked her for, like, all the work she'd put in.
7: Huge praise indeed. So did his stunt double Devin Dalton know just how much Matt Damon thought of her?
10: He did compliment me when we got a chance to work together, but, you know, I really wanted to impress him, and I'm so happy that, you know, it really did impress him. And it was unexpected that he would give me a shout out in a video. I certainly wasn't expecting it. I knew it was me on the posters, but, you know, as a stunt performer, you're used to being, even though you're in front of camera, you're kind of used to being behind the scenes a bit as well. So it was a pleasant surprise, and it's just been amazing ever since.
5: And it surprised me that Matt Damon's stunt double was a woman. Is that as a
4: unusual as I think it is, or is it more common?
10: Yeah, you know, it's obviously not that common, but it does happen. You know, this is a unique situation. And I think men have been stunt doubling women for longer in the industry. That has been more common over the years. But obviously, you have to be the best physical match. But what it really comes down to is the skill and, you know, what they're trying to get done for the story. And I just happen to be a great match for what they needed this time. So I never thought I'd be stunt doubling, you know, Hollywood's leading man. And here I am. So it's pretty amazing for me. And, you know, one of the coolest things on my resume. And also, you know, Matt was just so lovely and humble to work with.
4: So give us a sense of the things you had to do.
10: Well, you know, you've got to be super ready and prepared to go. You don't get a lot of time when you're on these big productions. Everything's moving very fast and furious. So being physically ready and mentally ready is a huge deal. And oddly enough, it's not my first time fighting giants. Being a smaller performer, I've been hired a few times on different projects to fight giants. So it wasn't my first rodeo, so to speak, but this was definitely the coolest one, I would say.
4: And how crucial were these biceps? And were they specially developed for the part, or were they already pretty well honed?
10: You know, they were already pretty well honed. That's why I was chosen for that specific role. But obviously, when I found out, I definitely put in some extra work. I didn't have a lot of time, but I tried to get a bit more growth before I got there. So a lot of upper body strength workouts, and it all paid off. And I'm so happy that people are celebrating a strong female and muscles. And it's just been really fun for me.
7: Actress and stuntwoman Devon Dalton there speaking to Nick Robinson. Just a reminder of our top story before we go. Russian officials say five people were killed in Ukrainian drone attacks overnight, which hit warehouses in the Moscow region and elsewhere. Thanks so much for listening to the newsroom from the BBC World Service. With me, Uncle Josiah, and from the team, do enjoy the rest of your day.
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0: A supermarket in Paris on a hot July morning. The queue goes round the building and then the shoving starts. People are fighting over a box with a fan in it. Europe has nearly run out of air conditioning. From a factory in southern China to the shelf to your electricity bill and then the electricity grid. Join us in 2 minutes for Business Daily. We're following the money behind Europe's aircon boom.
1: BBC News with David Harper. Big oil companies have reported record profits as the Iran war sends prices surging. Saudi Aramco has reported a 44% increase in profits in the last quarter. The five biggest Western energy majors have posted a combined net profit of almost $47 billion. Qatar says it's continuing efforts with other mediators to try to achieve a diplomatic resolution to the war between the US and Iran. The foreign ministry spokesperson said Qatar, Pakistan and Oman were coordinating closely to facilitate negotiations, but no direct talks were currently planned. A mass funeral has been held in Gaza City for 112 people whose bodies were long trapped under the rubble of buildings hit during an Israeli strike in 2023. Hundreds attended the funeral for members of two clans. French officials say nearly 160 migrants have been rescued after their boat caught fire while attempting to cross the English Channel to Britain. No casualties have been reported. It's one of the biggest maritime rescue operations in the Channel in recent years. European Union interior ministers are holding an emergency meeting to discuss last week's influx from Morocco of up to 70,000 migrants into the tiny Spanish territory of Ceuta. The sudden surge caused concern in several EU countries. Ukraine has carried out a series of further attacks on logistics warehouses and oil infrastructure in Russia overnight. The governor of the Moscow region said 5 people had been killed and 10 injured in an attack on a warehouse south of the capital. An unemployed Egyptian man is to face trial for impersonating a judge for 3 years. He's also accused of defrauding people of about $200,000 in the process. Prosecutors allege the man bribed 3 Cairo court officials to gain access to the courthouse where he had himself filmed as if holding trials. He even appeared on some television chat shows to raise his profile. The trial will begin on September the 1st. BBC News.
0: A discount supermarket in Paris one morning in July. The doors haven't opened yet. The queue goes round the building. They weren't there for fresh French bread. They were there for a box with a fan in it. And within minutes, the shelves are empty. It's already hot. And as the morning went on, the mood in the queue turned. There were fights. The footage went viral.
2: Witnesses say as soon as the store in Paris opened up, a mini riot broke out as people scrambled for the ACs. Supplies of air conditioners have dwindled amid the heat wave in France. And the bad news, more hot weather is expected this weekend.
0: I was really surprised by this footage. There were people shoving each other in the supermarket aisle for an aircon unit. I've seen sale queues, I've even been in them, but I've never seen anything quite like this. I'm Sam Fenwick, this is Business Daily from the BBC World Service. Today we're following the money behind Europe's air conditioning boom. You paid to stay cool this summer, so where did the money actually go? Only about a fifth of European homes have air conditioning at all. In Northern Europe, it's more like 1 in 10 or even fewer. And yet research published in the journal Nature Medicine estimated that heat killed more than 60,000 people across Europe in 2024. This summer, France alone has had 4 heat waves since May. So a lot of people went out and bought air conditioners. And behind every one of those machines is a chain. 4 links. The factory in southern China that makes the unit, the shop that runs out of them, the power station that provides the energy when you switch them on, and the street outside your window which gets hotter while you, thanks to the aircon, get cooler. We're going to follow the money through all 4 and find out who's making money off Europe's summer heatwave. So let's start with the box itself. Most of Europe's air conditioning units are made in China, and one company is way out in front, even if you've probably never heard of them.
3: Innovative technologies, Midea air conditioners.
0: Midea is one of China's biggest manufacturers of home appliances. And Tobias Strobel is head of innovation for Europe, responsible for air conditioning units, heat pumps and battery systems. He's speaking to us from the company's European Research Centre in Stuttgart, Germany.
3: We have 190,000 employees, so really, really big. But in Germany, nobody knows it.
0: For years, most Europeans wouldn't bother buying an air conditioning unit, and that was partly because of the cost.
3: In Germany especially, the installation cost is 60% of the unit. At the end, it costs 3,000 euros and just 1,000 euros for the unit itself. And in Germany, it's really, really strict. So even if you own an apartment, you cannot put something on the facade. You have to ask your neighbor on the left, on the bottom, on the top, on the right. And one of them will definitely say, no, I don't want it. And then it's done. Then you cannot install it.
0: So it's not cheap, about 3,000 euros or $3,500 all in. So Tobias and his team came up with something else, a unit that splits in two and hooks over a window ledge. No drilling, no builder, no asking the neighbours. Around $1,000 instead of $3,500. Then it went on sale, and then this summer happened.
4: But even now, I went to the shop, there's like no water in the shops. It's all like really hot.
5: The local paper this matin saying heat is coming for us.
6: El Niño is not just knocking on the door, it risks blowing the house down.
0: Everybody wants aircon. You can see it in the trade data. According to Chinese customs figures, air conditioner exports to the European Union hit nearly $3.8 billion in the first half of this year. That's up more than 40% on last year. Midea and companies like it sold out of portable aircon units quickly, and they're still struggling to keep up with demand, despite having doubled their production capacity this year compared with last.
3: The bottleneck is not really the production. So here we are quite flexible, let's say, but it must be transported by ship. But the shipment and the customs takes 2 to 3 months. So that means if we are sold out in June, it's really hard for this summer to produce more units to provide to the Europe country. Basically, you have to decide already in September, how many do you think can you sell in summertime next year?
0: So September 2025, 10 months before the heat arrives, they, like their competitors, predicted wrongly. So when the heat did hit, they tried something else.
3: What we did now is we transported some units, some thousand units by train. We will not make much margin, but at least we can provide some of the porter splits because of this big demand. So this was the strategy.
0: That's quite a journey on a train from south China on a train. It's quite a journey on a ship, but on a train overland.
3: That's true, but at least then the shipping is maybe 3 to 4 weeks. So this is much better, yeah.
0: Air conditioners from China to Germany by train. That's how short of air conditioners Europe is. So the shelves emptied, and in the data you can see how quickly. Nicolas Leger is a retail analyst at Nielsen IQ in France. It's his job to count what people actually buy week by week.
7: The last 2 weeks of June, it was the moment in France that we have a huge, huge, huge heat wave everywhere in the countries. It was almost 2 million PCs sold, both air conditionings and fans, the double versus the same period last year by the end of June. It's quite crazy because we never seen this kind of figures in France in the past years.
0: So most of that fortnight's 2 million units were fans, not air conditioners, around 90% of them. The air conditioners were the other 10% at roughly $400 per unit. And as we sit here talking today, the temperature in Paris where you are is what temperature is it?
7: It's around 40 degrees. So this is why it's so important this year.
0: And when something becomes a necessity, what happens to the price?
7: French people who buy a fan or air conditioning this year pay 10% more than last year. If stocks runs out, consumers are forced to buy what's left in store. Sometimes this is not a choice from the consumer. You have no choice.
0: So that's 10% across the market. Now, my colleague Gideon Long has been looking into where that 10% actually comes from.
8: Yeah, and there are lots of factors behind it, Sam. For the manufacturers, their input costs have definitely gone up. Things like plastic, copper, aluminium, and a lot of that is to do with the conflict in the Gulf. Shipping costs have gone up too. And as Nicholas said there, sometimes people are just having to buy what's left in the store, even if it's a more expensive model than they'd actually like. But the real story here is supply and demand. I spoke to Nick Glynn. He's the chief executive of Buy It Direct, one of the biggest online retailers in the UK. And he said that if he was buying air conditioners now, he'd have to pay three times more for them than at the start of this year. But even that's not really an option because there just aren't any.
0: And that, Gideon, brings us on to the issue of resale, doesn't it? And we have seen some wild prices on some of these resale sites.
8: Yeah, I was looking at this in recent days. Let's start with Mayako. It's a British manufacturer. It has 8 portable AC units on its website, and all of them have sold out, and they're not even taking pre-orders for them. Now, as an example, one of them is listed on their website for £630. That's around $850 US, but it's sold out. If you go to Amazon, you can find that machine listed by a third-party seller, but it's selling for nearly $2,000. So that's more than double what Mayako charges. And there were just 5 left when I was looking.
0: What about eBay?
8: Similar story. I found a unit made by AEG, a German company, recommended price $570. And on eBay last week, I found the same unit going for over $1,600.
0: Did you bid?
8: Or nearest offers.
0: Did you bid for that, Gideon?
8: I did not. 8 people had it on their watch list, though.
0: So it seems a box of cold air has become like a ticket. Not a cup final ticket, not a sold-out gig ticket. It's a ticket to a good night's sleep. And like any ticket, once the box office is empty, the price is whatever someone is willing to pay. So we're halfway through our chain now, and Gideon's going to give us a recap of where the money has got to.
8: Well, the manufacturers in China have clearly done pretty well this summer in terms of volume, at least. They sold everything they could physically get into Europe, and they're planning to sell a lot more next year. But a lot of the money is clearly going to whoever managed to get their hands on these machines when they arrived in Europe. Not the people who designed them or built them or even shipped them. The people on eBay, for example, who snapped them up and then sold them on.
0: So you've been lucky enough to get your hands on a machine. Now you have to switch it on. The thing about air conditioning is that everybody wants it at the same time, a hot evening after a hot day. Dr. Chris Roslow is a senior analyst at Ember, a global energy think tank that tracks electricity markets. He's been watching what's happened to European power prices during this summer's heat waves.
9: During heat waves, we see elevated power demand compared to normal cooler summer times. That's largely driven by this demand for air conditioning. During the day, it's not such a problem for the grid because there's typically an abundance of solar power. But in the evenings, obviously temperatures remain high, but the sun has gone down. So that's when we're relying on other more expensive forms of energy like gas power, and we see prices spike accordingly.
0: Take me through then some of the figures that you've looked at.
9: Well, the most intense heat wave so far this summer happened in late June. And in the evening period especially, the grids came under quite a lot of pressure. So we had, in France, power prices spiked above €300 per megawatt hour. In Belgium, we actually saw a spike up to €900 per megawatt hour. And just for context, power prices are typically around 50 to 100 euros. So this is kind of several multiples above normal. They were short-lived, these price spikes, and I think it's important to recognise that the grid remained stable, but we did see some rather extreme prices on those hot summer evenings.
0: But there's a second thing pushing that price up, and it's nothing to do with the weather. The countries still more reliant on gas to get through the evening are buying it in a market that's dearer than it was. European gas is up by about 2/3 on this time last year, and that's because of the conflict in the Middle East and the disruption to shipments through the Strait of Hormuz. Which raises the obvious question, does that get added to your bill too?
9: The prices that people pay on their energy bills at home are essentially, you know, a smoothed out version of all this market volatility that we're talking about. High but short-lived price spikes will have an impact on energy bills. Those costs will ultimately be reflected on people's energy bills. But I think what matters more is the long-term averages rather than these very short-lived high price peaks.
0: So not immediately and not dramatically. The price spikes get averaged into what your supplier pays and then come back to you a few months later, smooth flat. You'll never see the spike, but you will see the effect of it at the bottom of your bill. And where you live decides how hard it lands.
9: So in Spain, for example, which has deployed renewable energy very quickly in recent years, has some of the highest shares of wind and solar in its grid. We see much lower exposure to global gas prices than, for example, a country like Italy, which still uses gas power for nearly half of its electricity production. And we see that in Italy, power prices are on average around 3 times the level that they are in Spain.
0: So 3 times higher, the same continent, similar heat, same machines in the windows. The difference is what's behind the socket. Which brings us to our last link, power grids. Professor Diana Ulget-Forsetz is vice chair of the Intergovernmental Panel on Climate Change, the UN's climate panel, and a professor at Central European University.
10: What is important to understand that cooling has very important electricity demand. By 2030, the International Energy Agency projects that cooling will add more new demand to our electricity than artificial intelligence. In fact, it's probably more like 6 times as much as artificial intelligence. It's really very massive. In countries, most European countries, the peak demand used to be in the winter, but now we increasingly see that more and more countries reach these peak in summer during air conditioning needs.
0: So while everyone is worried about what data centers are doing to the grid, the bigger concern is what the unit in the corner of your bedroom is pumping out.
10: What air conditioning does is takes the heat inside our homes and puts it out on the street. And it adds also the heat of the electricity that we use to run the machine. So it's really adding quite a lot of the heat to the outdoor environment. And if you have a fairly dense city with a lot of units, then this can really make a major difference in the local temperatures. So the problem with air conditioning is that first it exacerbates local heat, but it also exacerbates global warming itself.
0: An air conditioner doesn't destroy heat, it moves it out of your flat onto the pavement, which makes our cities hotter and therefore makes it more likely that everyone else will buy aircon units too. And we all switch them on at the same time.
10: Traditionally, power systems have been built for the peak period so that they can manage the peaks. Now, in summer, the peaks have been during the day. But because we are adding a lot of new air conditioning because of the hot cities and the concrete re-radiates the daytime heat at night. So we need a lot of air conditioning also in the evening at night when the sun doesn't shine. So in many jurisdictions, we need more additional capacity to meet that increase in cooling demand, for which we have not been traditionally prepared. Our grids are not prepared for this.
0: So the grid has to grow, more capacity, more generation. And the cheapest power on the continent is no use to you at 10 o'clock at night.
10: It will not work to satisfy this with the cheapest power source. The cheapest power source today in most of Europe is solar power. But because evening and night demand, which is increasing, so solar power alone won't do it. So we may need more either wind turbines, or we may need to go back to some of our fossil fueled power sources, which we really would be reluctant to do.
0: It sounds hugely expensive as well. You're saying that we need to invest more in that in order to be able to meet our energy demands going forward into the future.
10: Exactly, substantially more, because if electricity demand is going up and cooling is just one aspect, but these other aspects like industry and electrification, for example, electric cars and so on, are adding so much extra need that it is definitely going to cost us a lot to expand the electricity grid and more power production capacities.
0: So a lot of investment to come into our electricity grids in the future. But Gideon, who's actually making money out of this boiling hot summer?
8: Well, I'd say three groups, and not in equal measure. So first of all, the Chinese manufacturers, they made money on volume. Secondly, the intermediaries, those who bought up those units and then sold them on, often at a hefty margin. And thirdly, the energy suppliers, who benefit from those costly spikes in prices at peak time that we were talking about. And as we've seen, they're now much more often in the summer, not the winter, and in the evening.
0: And are we likely to see this happening over again next year and in future hot summers?
8: Well, I think one interesting thing to note, Sam, an AC unit isn't, of course, just for one summer. Once you've bought it, you can obviously use it again and again each year. So there might not be quite as big a scramble for them in future years. In France, for example, there are around 28 million households. 18 million of them have already got either AC units or fans since 2022, although a lot of them will want to upgrade. But a lot of people will now be prepared, a little bit better prepared, for future heat.
0: Well, that's some good news at least. And you, the hot consumer at home, well, you paid 3 times over for the unit once, the electricity monthly, and the grid. Well, you'll be paying for that for the next 20 years. Next summer, the shelves will be full. The premium is temporary. The bill isn't. That's Follow the Money on Business Daily from the BBC World Service. And one last thing, that gas price that we talked about, the conflict in the Middle East that's behind it, has pushed up bills across Europe, and there are people making money out of it. We followed that money too in an earlier edition. You'll find it in your Business Daily feed or wherever you get your BBC podcasts. Thanks for listening today. I'm Sam Fenwick. The producer is Gideon Long.
11: BBC World Service. And now, Witness History with me, Stan Alcorn. If you've bought a plane ticket recently and gotten the option to pay a little extra to cancel out some of the flight's carbon dioxide emissions, then you have personal experience with carbon offsets. But you probably don't know their origin story. For that, I'm taking you back to 1988 in the Western Highlands of Guatemala. I'm in Totonicapán, walking through a high-altitude pine forest that for generations has been cared for by the indigenous Quiché community here, like Roberto Antonio Alvarado.
12: Desde niño, pues, se nos decían, mire, si quieren aprovechar un árbol.
13: When I was a kid, they told us, look, if you want to make use of a tree, you need to know how.
12: Y hay que saber cómo.
11: Growing up in the 1980s, Roberto lived off this forest, cutting down white pines for firewood and furniture he'd make with his dad. But he and his neighbors would also get together to plant new trees.
13: What we did before, a long time ago, what we did was collect the little seedlings from below the trees and come and replant them. That's what we did.
11: For Roberto, this is where the story begins, of what would later be called the world's first carbon offset.
13: The idea that we had was, since we're already planting trees, what do we do to plant more trees? So we look for institutions, organizations to help us start a nursery.
11: They would get that help from an unusual source. It was the summer of 1988. There were catastrophic floods in Bangladesh, and in the United States, there were wildfires burning in Yellowstone National Park, and a record-breaking heat wave was the lead story on ABC World News Tonight.
14: In Georgia, a woman died from heat stroke while she was working in a tobacco field. Some people have become so distraught, they have told their congressman, God is against us.
11: This is when the climate became a mainstream political issue in the country. The temperature hit 37 degrees Celsius in Washington, D.C. on the day of a pivotal hearing in the U.S. Senate.
15: I think the question that everybody's asking today with all of the heat...
11: Colorado Senator Tim Worth.
15: Is

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1: Good morning, everyone. We're here for an historic gathering.
0: That was broadcast on C-SPAN in the U.S.
2: We've been interested in asking the question, to what extent can policy choices made today affect both the timing and the severity of global warming?
0: That's Irving Mintzer of the World Resources Institute. And at the conference, he went through a long list of policy ideas, from raising taxes on fossil fuels to underwriting investment for more energy-efficient air conditioners. And also, what if coal-fired power plants were also planting trees, enough trees to soak up the same amount of planet-warming CO2 as all the burning coal was going to emit?
2: So that the company was then responsible not just for putting the CO2 in the atmosphere, but for getting it out.
0: The very next day, Mintzer's Institute announced it as a reality.
3: Applied Energy Services, which is constructing a coal-fired power plant in Connecticut, is involved in a 10-year project to plant more than 50 million trees in Guatemala.
0: The idea was that the 52 million trees would offset the tens of millions of tons of carbon dioxide released by the power plant. But the reality was a little more complicated. The company that owned the Connecticut plant started out by giving $2 million to what was then called the Cooperative for American Relief Everywhere, or CARE. CARE, in turn, spent that money on an existing agroforestry program in hundreds of different rural communities in the western highlands of Guatemala. In Totonicapan, where I visited, that coal money paid half of Roberto's salary in a new job, setting up nurseries for trees.
4: Here's where the nursery started, right here in this area.
0: The original nursery was just a little clearing covered in straw. But now it's been replaced by shiny new greenhouses, full of tens of thousands of tiny baby trees.
4: Now each year the communities ask for as many as 90,000 trees.
0: And nearby we can see the full-grown results, towering red pines and white pines and an endangered pinabete tree that's so big I can't get my arms around it.
5: And this is one of the thousands of trees that was, for carbon credit purposes, counts as sequestered carbon.
0: Each tree and its hundreds of kilograms of converted CO2 is a tiny piece of what would come to be known as the world's first carbon offset. A study 10 years into the project found that all these trees had sequestered 270,000 tons of carbon, which sounds like a lot. But in fact, it was only 2% of what the Connecticut power plant had already pumped out. That failure to capture enough carbon, though, was not exactly top of mind here in Totonicapan.
4: No. That didn't occur to us. For us, the idea is to maintain a water source. That's the idea.
0: The fresh water that sustains communities all around Totonicapan comes from 1,000 different streams that start here in this mountaintop forest. The trees are like a natural filter, keeping that water clean.
4: They say, if we don't have forest, we don't have water. So the forest is life. That's why we worry about maintaining all the forest.
0: The coal plant in Connecticut was shut down in 2011, which meant no more carbon offset money. But the work here has continued. Today, all of Roberto's salary is paid for by the local government, and the shiny new greenhouses have a whole bunch of different funders.
4: Here, there are various donors. This one was donated by the UICN. Here's one that was donated by... I forgot the name.
0: With all of these different donors, I wondered, what would have happened if they'd never gotten the carbon offset money in the first place?
4: I would say that since the culture we have is about planting trees, we would have done it anyways, just a little more slowly.
0: So the reforestation still would have happened.
4: That's right.
0: For the forests of Totonicapan, that is undoubtedly a good thing.

0: But it also points to one of the major critiques of the carbon offset idea. Because if Roberto was right, and these trees would have been planted even without the coal money, then the utility can't really take credit for their sequestered carbon. And even as the carbon credit industry has become a multi-billion dollar market, that challenge of proving the dollars actually made a difference is one that hasn't gone away. It's still a lot easier to put CO2 into the atmosphere than it is to make good on a promise to get it back out. Roberto Antonio Alvarado was speaking with me, Stan Alcorn. It was a written and air production for Witness History from the BBC World Service.
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2: Weather for this morning, mostly sunny with a high of 85. For tonight, mostly clear skies with some clouds moving in throughout the night, a low of 65. For tomorrow, partly cloudy skies throughout the day with some showers at night, a high of 82. 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

0: You're listening to WKAR Radio Reading Service. This is Bridget and Megan with the Lansing State Journal, local news and sports, and the Detroit Papers. It's a service of the WKAR Radio Reading Service. We'll start with the Lansing State Journal. There are no obituaries posted today. The front page article is BWL proposes rate hikes for electric water by Susan Vela. Lansing Board of Water and Light officials say they are proposing a fifth consecutive year of rate hikes, albeit the smallest in years, because of rising costs associated with inflation, aging infrastructure, and maintaining reliable utility services. The potential hikes are 2.1%, or an average of $2 per month, for residential electric customers, and 2.39% to 3.34%, depending on average usage, or around $1 a month for residential water customers. Utility officials explained their reasons for pursuing the hikes during a Saturday, August 1st hearing that detailed the cost of providing electricity and water to about 160,000 residents in the Lansing area. Their slideshow presentation included, for example, the increasing costs since 2019 of providing a utility pole, from a 77% increase for guy wire to a 550% spike for wire cable. Commissioners are scheduled to vote August 11th on the proposed increases that could take effect in October. One person spoke during the public comment session mentioning the control of monopolies. Customers have another chance to speak to the proposed increases at a 5:30 p.m. Tuesday, August 4th hearing at BWL's Rio Depot, 1201 South Washington Avenue. I didn't expect a lot of people because the actual increased dollar amount on their bill is not all that significant, said David Price, BWL's commission chair. If we were looking at what some of our brother and sister organizations are doing at 10%, I think we would have gotten a lot more people. Of course, we're not going to do anything like that. Here's more to know. History of BWL rate increases. The last year BWL did not have a rate increase was 2021. Electric customers have since seen an annual increase of 2.05% in 2022 and 2023, 6.95% in 2024, and 6% in 2025. Water customers after 2021 have seen an annual increase of more than 9%. While the proposed hikes are relatively small, this could be the fifth consecutive year BWL enacts rate increases if the latest ones are approved. Are BWL increases higher than other utilities? BWL General Manager Dick Pefley discussed the utility's proposed rate strategy and utility industry trends during a May Committee of the Whole meeting. According to meeting minutes, he noted the proposed 2% electric rate increase is significantly lower than the increases being experienced by many Michigan utilities, which are averaging approximately 5% or higher, with some utilities seeking increases near 10%. It was emphasized that the proposed strategy supports the BWL strategic goals while remaining below inflation and reflects the organization's philosophy of growing revenue through customer growth rather than placing additional burden on existing customers. In April, DTE requested a $474 million rate increase for its 2.2 million customers. In June, Consumers Energy asked for a $456 million rate increase for its 6.8 million customers. Increasing costs drive rate increases, BWL officials say. Price, the commission chair, said at Saturday's hearing that BWL can't get around rising costs and the continued need to provide electricity and water. Inflation is a big cost. Fuel that we use is a big cost, he said. You have labor increases, all things that all industries are dealing with. We try to keep prices as low as we can. Obviously, we're sensitive because we're owned by the city of Lansing. Our slogan is hometown people, hometown power. But we also try to address those customers who have issues in paying their bills. We don't take it lightly, but we also have to provide the service. For example, BWL's slideshow presentation noted that BWL customers received more than $4.3 million in utility payment assistance between November 2023 and June 2026. For more information, visit lbwl.com. LBWL.com. Next story, Election Day is here. Follow along as we track Greater Lansing races. And this is written by the news staff at the Lansing State Journal. Polls are open across Michigan as voters to the polls today, August 4th, to either cast their ballots in person or drop off their absentee forms. Voters today will pair the field for Michigan's next governor, an open U.S. Senate seat, and the final candidates on the Democratic side of the ticket for the 7th District U.S. House seat that represents much of the Lansing area. In addition, they'll weigh in on other state-level races, a handful of local contests, and decide a sizable list of ballot proposals, tax issues, and renewals across the Lansing area. Polls open at 7 a.m. Tuesday, August 4th, and voting will continue through 8 p.m. across most of Michigan. If you are not familiar with what will be on your ballot, you can find that information by visiting the website for your local county clerk's office or the Michigan Secretary of State website, or visit lsj.com for extensive coverage of candidate and proposal races. What time do polls open in Michigan? Michigan polling places open for voting at 7 a.m. Voters can find their Election Day polling place through the voter information website run by the Michigan Secretary of State's office. Polls close at 8 p.m., but any voter still in line must be allowed to cast their ballot. In the print edition, there's an article about some new restaurants. Lansing area gains a half dozen new restaurants in July by Rachel Grieco. The Lansing area gained a half dozen new eateries in July, while one retail shop in Lansing's Old Town closed its storefront with plans to move to another location. In Bath, the popular Lansing area food truck Crystal's Kitchen expanded by opening a brick-and-mortar restaurant off Main Street. East Lansing got the Lansing area's first Mochi Nut location. The Hawaii-based dessert shop's chain serves mochi donuts, Korean-style corn dogs, and a variety of drinks. In Lansing, C. Laveau, a counter-service Cajun boil restaurant, opened downtown, and a Scooter's Coffee opened in a former Bigby Coffee off East Michigan Avenue. Here's a look at what happened with restaurants and retail in July. Openings, Crystal's Kitchen and Bath, where at 13631 Main Street. The details. Crystal Jackson opened a restaurant in a village storefront after 7 years of operating her own Lansing area food truck. She bought the property late last year, renovated it, and opened in mid-July. The restaurant serves breakfast and, in the afternoons, what's been successful on Jackson's food truck, rib tips, jerk chicken, pulled pork sandwiches, barbecued chicken, Chicago-style Polish dogs, and baked mac and cheese. Learn more about Crystal's Kitchen on Facebook at Crystal's Kitchen, and that's Crystal with a K. C. Laveau, Lansing. Where? 200 South Washington Square. The details. C. Laveau, a counter-service Cajun boil restaurant in downtown, opened its doors on July 2nd. The 3,000-square-foot storefront was previously home to Grand Traverse Pie Company, which closed more than 2.5 years ago. The sit-down restaurant offers kiosk ordering of Cajun boil-inspired bowls. There's also dine-in seating for about 40 people. Learn more about the restaurant on Facebook at C. Laveau, and that is S-E-A space L-E-V-E-A-U-X. Mochi Nut, East Lansing. Where? 311 West Grand River Avenue. The details. Michigan State graduate Chris Thibault opened the Lansing area's first Mochi Nut location near MSU's campus on July 24th. The Hawaii-based dessert shop chain that serves mochi donuts, Korean-style corn dogs, and a variety of drinks already has over 130 locations, including spots in Grand Rapids, Kalamazoo, and Ann Arbor. The menu centers around different varieties of mochi donuts. The pastry is made with rice or tapioca flour, ingredients that make them fluffy and moist. The chain also serves Korean-style corn dogs, which are hot dogs or cheese coated in a batter and then rolled in panko breadcrumbs or cubed potatoes, and then often dusted with sugar. 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The details. 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And that's S-H-A-R-W-A-R-M-A. 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Whether your student needs a fresh set of pencils or a new backpack to bring with them on the first day of school, here's where local families can find backpack giveaways in the Lansing area. 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Charlotte Assembly of God Back to School event is 6 p.m. Wednesday, August 5th at the Charlotte Assembly of God in Charlotte. Family Fun Day, 11:15 a.m. to 2 p.m. Sunday, August 9th at Mount Hope Church, 202 South Kreitz Road, Delta Township. Good Shepherd's Love. During business hours starting Monday, August 10th through the end of the month, while supplies last in Eaton Rapids. 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Against All Odds Foundation, 11 a.m. to 1 p.m. Saturday, August 15th at the Lansing Mall. Elite Focus Enterprise Incorporated Youth and Community Services, 3 p.m. to 8 p.m. Sunday, August 16th at Tabernacle of David in Lansing. 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The Village Lansing's Backpack Giveaway, 1 p.m. to 4 p.m. Sunday, August 23rd at 1221 Rio Road. Pilgrim Fest, 10 a.m. to 1 p.m. Saturday, August 29th at Pilgrim Rest Baptist Church, 5200 Pleasant Grove Road, Lansing. How to donate. Various backpack collection sites are set up throughout the greater Lansing area. Child and family charities will be collecting backpacks and school supplies through the first week of August. Pickups can be scheduled by calling 517-289-7306 or emailing Quinn, Q-U-I-N-N, at childandfamily.org. The Village Lansing will be collecting school supplies before the August 23rd backpack drive as well. People can donate by bringing school supplies to LAFCU, Rio Elementary, or the Letts Community Center. Catholic Community of St. Jude at 801 North Bridge Street in DeWitt will be collecting backpacks and school supplies for students in the Lansing area through August 9th in collaboration with Redeemer United Methodist Church. The backpacks will be assembled August 16th and delivered to area agencies on August 17th. And moving to sports. In golf news, Phillips wins All-City Tourney with clutch par by Nathaniel Bott. The Lansing All-City Championship Golf Tournament came down to a dramatic finish on August 2nd at Forest Acres West Golf Course, with the final grouping all starting under par through 2 days. Brad Phillips, Dan Ellis, and Justin Steinemann were all within one stroke of each other entering the third and final day, with Phillips and Steinemann tied for the lead. Heading into the 18th hole, Phillips and Ellis were tied at 5 under par, with Steinemann one stroke back. All three golfers reached the green on the par 4 in 2. Phillips two-putted for a par, and both Ellis and Steinemann missed par putts, giving Phillips the championship. "It's been a process for years to try to get here and to finally come through. It feels great," Phillips said. "I've played this course many times, and I had seen that last putt before, so I was really confident in at least two-putting it. I almost put it in, but it just died on me." Phillips, who finished fourth at the All-City Tournament last summer, shot a 6-under par 66 at the West Course in the first round, followed by an even par 72 at the East Course on Saturday. He then finished at 1-over par 73 in Sunday's final round to finish the tournament at 5-under. Phillips had a 2-stroke lead over both Ellis and Steinemann heading into the 16th hole, but Ellis would record back-to-back birdies on 16 and 17 to draw even with Phillips, with Steinemann recording a birdie on the 17th to get within one stroke. "Those two guys are accomplished golfers, much more than myself. So I knew it was going to be a tough task, but I just battled through," Phillips said. "I didn't even check the leaderboard until I was walking up 18 and I saw we were tied, so I knew I just had to hit a good one in that moment." Phillips won the $800 purse, with Ellis finishing in second, $600, at 4-under, and Steinemann in third, for $500, at 3-under par. Ethan Swenson and David Szymanski rounded out the top five, both finishing the tournament at 1-under. No reason to panic yet on Gibbs Holden. 3 days into training camp, three thoughts on what we've seen and heard from the Detroit Lions so far. Jahmyr Gibbs, Gab. Well, let's start with Jahmyr Gibbs, who hasn't practiced yet this summer while awaiting a new deal. Gibbs Holden appears set to extend into next week, but there's no need to press the panic button on this situation yet. The Lions and their star running back were far apart on a new deal heading into summer, when indications were the team wasn't ready to make Gibbs the highest paid RB in the NFL. I don't know exactly where contract talks stand now. Neither the team nor Gibbs' agent are providing updates, but those deals usually have a way of working themselves out. This is not a Micah Parsons situation like what the Dallas Cowboys went through with their star pass rusher last year. Parsons reported to camp but didn't practice while awaiting a new contract, claiming a back injury, presumably similar to the one Gibbs is dealing with now. Negotiations got so contentious between Parsons and the Cowboys that Dallas traded him to Green Bay for defensive lineman Kenny Clark and 2 first-round picks. The Packers made Parsons the highest-paid defensive end in football, and the trade looked like a steal for Green Bay, until Parsons tore his ACL. Unlike Parsons, Gibbs is not in the last year of his contract, and the Lions have no plans to shop him to the highest bidder this summer. The Lions control Gibbs' rights for at least 2 more seasons, with a potential franchise tag waiting in 2028 if no new deal is done, and Lions ownership isn't the type to butt Gibbs' agent aside and try to do a deal on its own. As a general rule, I don't think it's great business to pay running backs market setting money, and I'd be leery of handing Gibbs that type of coin if I was the Lions. But I also don't think the Lions have much of a choice at this point. If I was Gibbs, I wouldn't sign a contract that didn't make me the league's highest paid RB, and given how the Lions have lavished so many new deals on recent draft picks, that's the expectation in the locker room. Just looking for Jameer to get what he deserves, that's it, third-year running back Sione Vaki told a small group of reporters on Thursday, July 30th. Vaki and other players have said they'd been in regular contact with Gibbs during his hold-in, and Vaki said Gibbs has emphasized to him he definitely wants to be out here practicing with his teammates. It's just the business, Vaki said. He definitely wants to be with his teammates, but he's that kind of guy, so anytime we get to see him, we're still loving him up, telling him to just do what you gotta do. Vaki said everyone in the locker room understands hold-ins are part of the business in the NFL, and Gibbs will be back making electrifying plays on the field soon. For a player like Ja, yeah, most definitely, Vaki said. He's definitely not just putting himself first for selfish reasons. But yeah, it is what it is. Chemistry 101. Dan Campbell has talked twice in 3 days about the importance of chemistry, specifically on the offensive line and in the defensive secondary. And while it's not exactly news those two units need to work well together for any team to reach its potential, it's clear how big an emphasis that it is for the Lions this year. The Lions overhauled their offensive line this offseason, and are navigating major injury and personnel issues in their secondary. Up front, they added new starters at center, Cade Mays in free agency, and right tackle, Blake Miller, in the draft. Moved their best player, Penei Sewell, from right to left tackle, and have three players competing for the left guard job. That's four potential new starters, or starters in new spots at least, in a group where the league's best lines have been together for years. In the secondary, Kirby Joseph and Brian Branch remain out indefinitely while rehabbing knee and Achilles injuries, respectively, and the Lions are sorting through replacement options for Terrion Arnold at cornerback. Both Joseph and Branch could be back early in the season, but especially with Joseph's bulky knee, there's no telling for sure. At the two position groups that require the most cohesiveness, the Lions are rolling the dice that they can develop it in 6 weeks this summer. I say this all the time, but between the O-line and the DBs, I feel like that's the most correlation when you start talking about communication and how they flow, Campbell said. And a lot of times things happen without a word being said. Once you really get to know the guy you're next to and you get a smart, headsy group and they're pretty aware and instinctive, man, you start anticipating these things, you start anticipating the movement, the spikes, the pressure, and you're all working all as one. The Lions didn't always seem to be working as one on offense last season, and that contributed to their struggles early in the year. And because Taylor Decker and Graham Glasgow missed significant practice time with injuries, they never found the continuity they needed on the offensive line. Campbell said he thinks the line will be better than what we had last year, but not just by a little bit. I'm buying a step forward for the unit, though I don't think the group with a rookie and second-year starter on the right side will be among the NFL's elite again. In the secondary, I'm optimistic that Joseph will be able to play meaningful defensive snaps this fall, and not just in October. He's gone hard in two workouts with trainers in front of reporters, and his playful demeanor is a complete reversal from the burden he carried last year. But the reality is there's no telling how his knee will respond to the pounding of the season, and there's no guarantee Branch will return to his Pro Bowl form less than a year removed from his injury. The Lions will start the season with a bottom third of the NFL secondary, and if Joseph and Branch don't return healthy, it could be a long year. Expectations for Jamo. For all the concerns I have about the Lions secondary, I still think this is a team that can go a long way in the playoffs once the winter rolls around. The Lions' offensive skill group looks as dynamic as ever in camp, and as long as Gibbs stays healthy upon his return, soft tissue injuries are always a concern when a player misses time, they will be a tough team to stop. I don't think he qualifies as a breakout candidate, considering he has topped 1,000 yards receiving each of the past 2 years, but if I had to single out a player to overshoot his consensus projections this fall, I'd take Jameson Williams. Williams has been stupefying at times during camp, delivering some of the best, biggest highlights of the summer, including a contested catch over Ennis Rakestraw in one-on-one drills Friday. New offensive coordinator Drew Petzing seems to be leaning into Williams' ability to get open deep. "He's doing all the little things right," Campbell said. "That's where he's made the most growth, man. Watch his route definition, man. Watch the details to it. Him dropping his weight, him pulling out, playing strong, catching the ball, reaching out, plucking. And so with his ability, man, the sky's the limit. And that's what you're starting to see." Williams has seen his receptions and yards tick up every year he's been in the NFL, and I'd bet on those numbers going up another notch this year. Amon-Ra St. Brown should still lead this team in catches as Jared Goff's favorite security blanket and one of the most well-rounded receivers in the game, but I won't be surprised if Williams hits 75 catches, 1,250 yards, or 10 touchdowns this year. And that was Dave Burkett, who covers the Lions for the Detroit Free Press. And briefly, can playoff push youth movement coexist for Tigers? West Sacramento, California. They're two games back in the loss column, at least, for the American League's final wild card spot with 50 games to play. Oh, and the youngsters are coming. Actually, the youngsters are here, and partly the reason the Detroit Tigers are as close to a playoff slot as they've been since early in the season. More youngsters could be on the way, too, after the Tigers traded Tariq Skubal to the Los Angeles Dodgers this weekend in California for three prospects. For now, outfielder Zaire Hope, the highest rated of the three, begins his time with the Tigers organization with AA Erie. Right-hander River Ryan is headed to AAA Toledo, where he will rehab a hamstring injury. And right-hander Brady Smith goes all the way from High A Great Lakes to High A West Michigan, a westward trip of 114 miles across the Mitten State. Maybe one day they'll join the youth brigade taking over the big league clubhouse, or maybe not. What's becoming clear, especially from the voices in that clubhouse, is that the Tigers aim to keep making a push for the postseason and plan to keep running rookies out onto the field. The Tigers' 11-0 annihilation of the Athletics at Sutter Health Park on Sunday, August 2nd, was the latest bit of proof. Five rookies started, scattered across the diamond. Max Clark in center field, Haolu Lee at third base, Ben Malgary in left field, Kevin McGonigal at shortstop, and Eduardo Valencia at catcher. All of them contributed, and a few of them have been contributing for a while, most notably McGonigal, the infielder who had a four-hit MLB debut in San Diego back in March and hasn't really slowed since. McGonigal hit a couple home runs this weekend against the A's, and when he hit into a double play on Sunday, it was merely an outlier emphasizing how ridiculous his eye has been at the plate. The DP was just the third he's hit into this season. Clark, meanwhile, nearly matched his fellow draft classmate in shock factor as far as debuts go on Friday night, going 3-for-4 with two doubles. "He dominated Saturday night, too," A.J. Hinch said. Then a little news broke. Clark's first home run and plate discipline and promising defense fell off the front page, so to speak, as Skubal was shipped to L.A. mid-game Saturday. Not that Clark knows what a front page is or should know. McGonigal surely does. He's an old soul that way, even though he doesn't turn 22 for a couple more weeks, and a tantalizing bookend to Clark's high wattage social media shine with nearly 1 million social media followers across a few platforms, even before he hit the majors. And that will end the Lansing State Journal local news and sports. This has been Megan, and next up is Bridget with the Detroit newspapers. This is a service of WKAR Radio Reading Service.
1: Thanks, Megan. In news out of Havana, Cuba's national electrical grid collapsed again on Monday as authorities struggled to restore power following a nationwide blackout late Sunday, state-run media reported, making a fresh setback in the country's deepening energy crisis. The second collapse in less than a day underscored the fragility of Cuba's power system, which has become a potent symbol of the island's broader economic woes as fuel shortages, aging infrastructure, and chronic underinvestment leave millions vulnerable to increasingly frequent blackouts. State television journalist Lazaro Manuel Alonso said a new disconnection of the National Electric System, or SEN, occurred on Monday afternoon, despite progress made earlier in restoring service. A fluctuation caused the collapse, Alonso reported. The UNE power utility later said adverse weather conditions affected the transmission network during restoration efforts, directly impacting generating units that had already returned to service. During the process of restoring the SEN, existing weather conditions caused disruptions to the grid, directly affecting generating units that were online, UNE said in a statement carried by state media. By early evening, authorities reported some progress, saying four generating units at Energas Jeruco were operating and several transmission substations around Havana had been re-energized. The latest outage comes after three nationwide grid failures over a nine-day period in July and another collapse late Sunday, shortly before 11 p.m. Repeated blackouts have disrupted homes, businesses, and public services across the Caribbean island of roughly 10 million people, adding to the pressure on a government already battling shortages of food, fuel, and medicine, and years-long economic downturn. The electricity crisis has also taken on a diplomatic dimension. Cuba blames decades of U.S. sanctions and trade restrictions for limiting access to fuel, financing, and spare parts needed to maintain its power system, while Washington says the outages reflect failures of the country's state-run economic model. Cuba's thermal generating fleet, much of it decades old, has suffered recurring breakdowns as fuel shortages and maintenance problems strain the grid, making the system increasingly vulnerable to disruptions and complicating efforts to restore power after major outages. And in news from Greece, hundreds of Greek firefighters battled a wildfire northwest of Athens for a fourth day on Monday after strong and erratic winds helped it devastate homes, pine forests, and thousands of hectares of farmland, forcing emergency evacuations by land and sea. Two crews on a firefighting helicopter crashed and died on Sunday near the seaside community of Sotha, about 25 miles from Athens, after a mid-air brush with a second helicopter whose two crew survived. More than 400 firefighters and 21 aircraft were deployed near the communities of Kandili and Agia Skepi on Monday as plumes of thick black smoke and red flames engulfed lush pine forests. Heavy machinery was being used to carve fire breaks to prevent wildfire from reaching homes, a Greek fire brigade official said. Europe has been ravaged by wildfires this summer after a period of record-breaking heat waves and little rain, conditions that scientists say have been exacerbated by fast-changing climate. France and Spain have been particularly hard hit, although huge blazes there abated over the weekend, providing some respite. Greece's fire season had been relatively mild by local standards. Then last week, three firefighters were killed in two separate incidents in Crete and on the Peloponnese on July 29th. Authorities are trying to ascertain the cause of the mid-air helicopter crash, which occurred at low altitude. The only thing we can say at this stage is that the formation of the two helicopters was not appropriate, said Faden Karisofidis, an aviation accident investigator. Their vertical and horizontal separation as well as the descent rate were inadequate. The area near Sotha has experienced wildfires before. Locals have complained that while vegetation has been cleared around houses, more needs to be done to build and maintain fire breaks in the forests. Deputy Climate Crisis Minister Kostasa Kastvados told public broadcaster ERT that strong and erratic winds over the past few days had prevented water bombers drawing up seawater, leaving ground forces battling the blazes on their own. Days of operation have overstretched a thinly staffed and aging fire service, the legacy of a hiring freeze during Greece's 2009 to 2018 debt crisis, said Nikos Lavranos, head of the Federation of Unions of Fire Service Employees. A firefighter who is useful to fellow citizens and society is a rested firefighter, not an exhausted one, he said. Preliminary investigation suggests that a fire broke out in the nearby area of Boeotia last week and traveled 15 miles was caused by sparks from vibrating conductors on a private power line transmitting electricity from wind turbines, a fire brigade said. An electrical engineer and contractor have been arrested and are being investigated for arson. Faulty power lines have been the leading cause of major wildfires in Greece in recent years, ahead of arson and negligence. In news from Cairo, Palestinians in Gaza said on Monday Donald Trump's touting of a deal aimed at disarming Hamas and ending the war was out of touch with their worsening reality after Israel killed 18 people in one of the deadliest days since a ceasefire last year. The U.S. president on Thursday declared a major milestone towards implementing the Gaza peace plan last October, saying that Hamas would disarm and Israel would withdraw in phases. But complications have swiftly emerged. Israel's defense minister said on Sunday that Israeli troops in Gaza would not move before Hamas disarms and its tunnels are destroyed, while Hamas insists Israel halt attacks before it begins implementing the part of the agreement dealing with its arms. On the ground in Gaza, still in ruins as a result of the Israeli offensive launched in retaliation for Hamas' October 7, 2023 attacks, Palestinians say intensifying Israeli strikes in recent days have shattered any hope of progress. Israeli troops have occupied and depopulated two-thirds of the enclave, leaving nearly all its more than 2 million residents confined to a tiny strip of land along the coast, most in makeshift tents or damaged buildings amid the ruins. It was as if the war has resumed. There was an attack every hour or less, and the planes struck places across the Gaza Strip, north, central, and south, everywhere, Aya Mohammed Zaki, who's 32, told Reuters by phone. The Palestinians killed on Sunday included a couple and their child in an Israeli strike on a Gaza City apartment. The Israeli military said it targeted military operatives in that and other strikes. Last year's ceasefire allowed Israeli forces to retain control of 53% of Gaza initially before eventually withdrawing, but Israel has instead expanded its control. Defense Minister Israel Katz confirmed on Sunday that the Israeli-held area has reached 60 to 70% as Israeli troops search for tunnels. Souma Dwala, who's 60, said that Israeli-held zone had recently expanded towards her home after she woke up to find yellow bricks laid by Israeli forces to demarcate the territory had been moved closer. "We are waiting for displacement at any moment. Our entire life is gone. Our entire future is gone. Our children's future is gone," Dwala, whose family, likely nearly all Gazans, has been displaced multiple times since the war began. Around her, piles of rubble marked what was once a Gaza City neighborhood. Nearby, her grandchildren played with building blocks on the floor of the tent, an improvised refuge she shares with her husband. Dwala said she had hoped Trump's announcement would bring change, but on the contrary, destruction increased and displacement increased. "We want them to implement the agreements they talked about. We don't want talk. We want action," Dwala said. Israel's recent expansion of the Yellow Line forced people to flee in at least 5 different areas across the Gaza Strip, including Gaza City, Deir al-Balah, and Khan Yunis, at least 7 residents told Reuters. The United Nations Office for the Coordination of Humanitarian Efforts, or OCHA, reported on July 20th that 30 families were forced to leave an area near the Yellow Line in eastern Gaza City as a result of an Israeli displacement order. Hamas has demanded Israel pull forces out of areas seized since last October ceasefire as one of its demands for moving ahead with the deal. Hamas rejects the word disarmament, but says it will hand over its weapons for storage under the control of a U.S.-backed Palestinian administration after Israel halts operations and withdraws its forces in line with last year's ceasefire. A spokesperson for Israel's Prime Minister Benjamin Netanyahu's office told Reuters that Israel expressed concerns to Washington about the disarmament plan. The most important concern for Israel is that nothing can happen before Hamas completely and truly disarms, Doron Spielman, the spokesperson, said. At least 1,230 Palestinians, mostly civilians, have been killed in Israeli strikes since the Trump-backed Gaza peace plan was agreed in October, according to Gaza health authorities. Hamas does not usually disclose its fatalities. 4 Israeli soldiers were killed over the same period, according to Israeli tallies. And in other U.S. news, hundreds of thousands of Haitians in the United States are living in uncertainty, at risk of being forced to return to a homeland that has only become more dangerous since they left it, advocates say. Deportation protections for many Haitian and Syrian immigrants were terminated this week as a result of a June 25th U.S. Supreme Court ruling allowing President Donald Trump to pull the plug on temporary protected status, a humanitarian program permitting people from imperiled nations to temporarily live and work in the United States. All TPS holders have played by the rules set out for them, sending in addresses updated when they move, said Dan Berlin, policy director for the global nonprofit International Rescue Committee. The government does know that where they live because they've been abiding by the rules. That makes them particularly vulnerable. Advocates now worry that U.S. Immigration and Customs Enforcement may begin detaining people at their homes, in their communities, or when they check in with immigration authorities. This week, Haitian residents in Springfield, Ohio, began receiving letters from the U.S. Department of Homeland Security ordering them to report to the ICE office in Cincinnati, sparking concerns. The elimination of the TPS program affects more than 300,000 Haitians nationwide who now face the possibility of deportation to a country beset by widespread gang warfare, unreliable health care, cholera outbreaks, and deadly drone attacks. The International Rescue Committee this year ranked Haiti 5th on its annual emergency watch list of nations at risk of humanitarian crisis. What we have seen in Haiti is very much the risk of humanitarian deterioration coming into reality, said Sirian Donnelly, a New York City-based organization's senior vice president for international programs. The situation has worsened significantly in recent months, Donnelly said. More than half of Haiti's 12 million people are now estimated to be in humanitarian need, with rampant food insecurity reported across the Caribbean nation. People are dying of hunger, Donnelly said. Government and health services have effectively collapsed with no real expectation of assistance. Armed gangs now control nearly 90% of Port-au-Prince, the nation's capital city, a power grab that began with a vacuum left by the assassination of Haitian President Jovenel Moïse in 2021. According to Amnesty International, police stations, hospitals, and ports have been attacked, leaving Haitian society in chaos. Families have been displaced as they flee violence and skyrocketing gang recruitment of young people, Donnelly said. Meanwhile, drone strikes have proliferated in public places, killing more than 1,200 people, including 17 children, since early last year, he said. We are unaware of who's operating the drones. We're primarily witnessing an impact on the civilian population, he said. Though the Supreme Court's 6-3 ruling wasn't technically a final decision, its wording makes ongoing legal challenges unlikely to succeed, Berlin said. The ruling also affects about 6,000 immigrants from Syria, which was torn by devastating civil war between 2011 and 2024. In Florida, home to nearly half of the country's 11 million Haitian immigrants, religious leaders have implored U.S. Senators Rick Scott and Ashley Moody to take steps to protect the population. Many received temporary protected status after earthquakes struck Haiti in 2010, killing more than 200,000 people. Berlin said that while some people will have other legal options to pursue, for instance, asylum claims or family ties, most who've been here under the now discontinued humanitarian program will be subject to deportation. They face the choice of voluntarily returning to Haiti or remaining in the U.S. without documentation and being subject to enforcement actions, Berlin said. The Trump administration first made moves to remove Haitians' protection status in February of 2025, so advocates have long been busy educating immigrants about their options and legal rights, he said. The fact is there aren't pathways for a lot of people, he said. They've been making whatever decisions they can make, either preparing to return or to go to other countries like Mexico. Many in the community have been in the U.S. for 10 to 15 years, Berlin said. According to the Migration Policy Institute, a nonpartisan group based in Washington, D.C., two-thirds of the country's Haitian immigrants are concentrated in the metropolitan areas of Miami, New York, and Boston. They're part of the local economies, and they're overrepresented in critical industries like health and elder care, Berlin said. There's a lot of inflationary pressure already, and we're hearing outcries from employers. We're going to feel these impacts across the country. Key industries such as construction, transportation, hospitality, and caregiving would see major loss of labor, and trade groups have warned of looming economic disruptions. Healthcare providers around the country have said the program's termination will disrupt vital operations as Haitian immigrants working in nursing homes, home health agencies, and mental health facilities lose legal status. Meanwhile, children of Haitian immigrants who've grown up in the U.S. will be swept up in the turmoil, either facing family separation or the prospect of uprooting to a violent foreign land. In Haiti, those who've relied on remittances sent by U.S. immigrants will see them dry up while deportees add to the country's collective emergency. Haiti is a country experiencing a massive humanitarian crisis, Donnelly said. It's not a country safe for people to return to. Now shifting to state and local news from the Detroit Free Press. Michigan teens and young adults ordered to spend essentially their entire lives in prison are poised to receive new sentences under a recent Michigan Supreme Court ruling. The 6-1 decision issued July 30th from the state's high court affects any offender 21 and younger sentenced to decades in prison. The impact is historic and expansive, said Marty Berger, an ACLU of Michigan fellow who's coordinated a brief filed on the case. The Michigan Supreme Court said that it is cruel or unusual to sentence somebody who committed a crime as a youth to a de facto life sentence, and the million-dollar question going forward will be what a de facto life sentence means in practice, Berger said. In this specific case, James Eads received 50 to 75 years in prison after he was convicted of second-degree murder. He was 16 at the time of the killing, even though he was not sentenced to life in prison. His sentence all but ensures he would die in prison. This ruling, though, determined trial courts failed for decades to appropriately take into account a defendant's age when weighing their fate, at times resulting in lengthy sentences that violates constitutional protections against cruel and unusual punishment. Maya Menlo, assistant youth appellate defender with the State Appellate Defender's Office, said the new ruling means anyone convicted of a crime under 21 who receives a similarly extreme sentence is eligible for resentencing. The United States Supreme Court, the Michigan Supreme Court, and the Michigan Legislature have all repeatedly recognized that young people deserve special consideration at sentencing, said Menlo, who filed what's known as an amicus brief in this case, calling on the court ruling as it did. The State Appellate Defender's Office applauds this decision and agrees wholeheartedly that young people should have opportunities to rehabilitate and rejoin society. This ruling follows a similar decision in 2022 where the Michigan Supreme Court determined a youthful offender sentenced to life in prison with the possibility of parole is also cruel and unusual punishment under the Michigan Constitution. The High Court relied heavily on that decision in this case. The sentence is out of step with national trends regarding youth sentencing and with the types of sentences other jurisdictions typically impose on anyone convicted of second-degree murder, and it does not meaningfully advance the penological goal of rehabilitation, the majority opinion states. Justice Kimberly Thomas wrote the opinion with Chief Justice Megan Kavanaugh and fellow justices Richard Bernstein, Elizabeth Welch, Kira Bolden, and Noah Hood formally signing on to her ruling. Justice Brian Zahara wrote a dissent arguing procedure should ban the majority's decision, and even if it didn't, the underlying sentence does not amount to cruel and unusual punishment. It's unclear how many people are eligible for new sentences, but they'll likely need to formally file in court to request a resentencing. The ruling is the latest in a series of decisions from Michigan's High Court that aims to prevent unlimited prison time for someone convicted of any crime committed while they were 21 or younger. It also comes as other states across the country push for comparable reforms, arguing courts repeatedly failed to adequately take into account the age of someone convicted of a heinous crime before determining they will likely die in prison. Other people were sentenced when they were young are going to have the benefit of this decision, even if they weren't sentenced to the same amount of time Mr. Eads was, and even if they weren't convicted of the same offense that Mr. Eads was, Berger said, adding the ruling builds on years of legal work and related court decisions. This ruling is the next step in the progression toward chipping away at a system that treats young people who commit crimes as disposable, a system that locks kids away for the rest of their lives and throws away the key. In 1992, the 16-year-old Eads shot and killed 17-year-old Eric Kincaid in Detroit after Kincaid and a group of other young men approached the car where Eads sat. Eads later told investigators he was a member of a gang and thought Kincaid and the other people were members of a rival gang attempting to hurt him. Eads was charged with first-degree murder and committing a felony while having a firearm. Ultimately, a jury convicted him of second-degree murder and the felony firearm charge. Although sentencing guidelines suggest Eads received a minimum of 12 to 25 years in prison, prosecutors and Kincaid's family pushed a Wayne County judge to levy a far harsher punishment. At one point, prosecutors called for the sentencing range from 60 to 120 years, a term they thought would deter others and protect the rest of us from his type, court records state. ACLU of Michigan Legal Director Bonsitu Kitaba Gaviglio reflected on the broader circumstances that led to the lengthy sentence for Eads and many others in Michigan prisons. These rare and highly punitive sentences are almost exclusively imposed on youth of color, compounding their disproportionality and their cruelty. This decision should serve as a model to courts across the country. There is a different path, Kitaba Gaviglio said in a statement last week. Young people don't choose the poverty, the trauma, or the broken system that so often draws them into the criminal legal system, and we cannot in good conscience blame a child for the failures of the world around them and hand down our harshest punishment as if they had. Eads' defense team argued at the time of his original trial that their client endured a traumatic upbringing. Before he was sentenced, Eads told the court he lived on his own from the age of 11 after his father's death. He had become involved in a gang, and then because the gang gave him a home when no one else would, the only way for him to survive poverty and homelessness was through gang membership, court records state. The judge, longtime Circuit Court Judge John Hosner, sided with the prosecutors. He levied a 50 to 70

I really think he should not be out until he reaches about 50 years of age, and that would be the proper age for him, too, if he's demonstrated he can survive and behave in a structured discipline. At the time Eads appealed his sentence, the appeals failed. But in 2021, he filed again, pointing to a 2012 U.S. Supreme Court decision related to life sentences for juveniles. His case percolated through the court system again. Ultimately, the Michigan Supreme Court ordered the state appeals court to review it in light of two state court decisions. Those decisions proved pivotal to Eads' case. In 2012, the U.S. Supreme Court determined life sentence without the possibility of parole for people convicted of crimes committed as juveniles amounted to cruel and unusual punishment. Subsequently, the Michigan Supreme Court issued several opinions going beyond this ruling. In 2022, the court determined life sentences with the possibility for parole for juveniles were also unconstitutional. The same year, the court ruled when judges levy any sentence for a juvenile, they must adequately weigh the person's age before issuing the sentence. In light of both decisions, in 2025, the Michigan Court of Appeals determined Eads' sentence was improper and ordered he receive a new one. It was a 2-1 split decision. The Wayne County Prosecutor's Office appealed the appellate court decision, moving the case to the state Supreme Court. They argued the state's high court got it wrong when it decided a life sentence with parole for a juvenile convicted of second-degree murder was cruel and unusual punishment. A sentence might be considered reasonable when viewed in the context of Michigan legislative scheme, yet be considered disproportionate under the Michigan Constitution, the majority ruling issued last week states. It would be inappropriate to interpret a doctrine premised on legislative intent as cutting off an independent constitutional analysis that, by its nature, serves as a limitation on the legislature's authority. In other news, the city of Detroit failed to translate multiple announcements about recent emergency situations, including hazardous smoke and extreme heat, according to a statewide immigrant rights group, and city officials have vowed to make comprehensive improvements. The failure violated a year-old ordinance requiring city departments to translate public service announcements during such moments, said Christine Suave, Policy Engagement and Communications Manager for the Michigan Immigrant Rights Center, or MIRC, and potentially left thousands of Detroiters for whom English is not their first language without vital information. We're at a point where there needs to be some course correction, said Suave, who raised the alarm on how Detroit translates important resources. The omission points to a broader issue, the city falling short of ensuring residents with limited English have the same resources as other Detroiters, a concern echoed by another advocate who works with immigrant community groups and the Detroit City Council member who sponsored the ordinance amendment last year to ramp up language access. John Roach, Mayor Sheffield's spokesperson, said she's deeply committed to ensuring all Detroiters have access to important information. The back-to-back and quick-changing heat and air quality emergencies highlighted the process improvement opportunity instead of any individual or departmental failure, he said in a statement. In her first 7 months, Sheffield tapped new leadership in three city departments, Civil Rights, Inclusion and Opportunity, CRIO, Office of Immigrant Affairs and Media Services that work closely on language access, he said. They have been directed to jointly develop a comprehensive plan not to just meet ordinance requirements, but to exceed them to provide better communication to all residents with limited English proficiency, he said. That process began at least 2 months ago. The plan is meant to address challenges and strengthen the city's Language Access Program, or LAP. A contractor for that program, Language Line, will be meeting with CRIO to evaluate the existing process and ways to improve. The department is also expected to hire an additional staffer dedicated to the Language Access Program, he said. 14% of Detroit's population, 5 years old and above, speak a language other than English at home. 8% speak Spanish. The city identified the following languages as important to translate: Spanish, Bengali, Arabic, and French. Translated posts appear to be sporadic on the city's social pages in recent weeks, according to a review by the Free Press and Bridge Detroit. Since June 30th, posts on the City of Detroit's main Facebook and Instagram account showed infographics and videos about the extreme heat, air quality alerts, and

0: where to get free masks during unhealthy air conditions in English only. And that will end the reading of the Detroit News and Free Press from WKAR Radio Reading Service. 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
2: Weather for this morning, mostly sunny with a high of 85. For tonight, mostly clear skies with some clouds moving in throughout the night, a low of 65. For tomorrow, partly cloudy skies throughout the day with some showers at night, a high of 82. 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
4: Coming up next, how blind AI pioneers are shaping accessible tech. The Golden Rule, the Platinum Rule, and the right to speak for ourselves. 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

Hello, everyone, and welcome back to the program. This edition covers the week of July 19th, 2026. I hope everyone is doing well and enjoying the summer break. We've got lots of stories, or lots of interesting stories for you this week, so let's get started. Our first story this week comes from Tim Dixon at timdixon.net/blog. How blind AI pioneers are shaping accessible tech. This was written, of course, by Tim Dixon, and it was published on July 4th. I have lost count of the number of times a mainstream feature turned up years after blind people have already built their own version of it. Screen readers made computers speak long before voice assistant was a marketing term. The same pattern is repeating with AI, and once again, blind AI pioneers are working out what these tools are actually good for. We are blind AI pioneers, whether we meant to be or not. Necessity does that to a community. When built-in tools do not work for you, you either give up or build something that does. And blind and low-vision people have spent decades doing the second thing. AI has turned out to be a genuinely useful new material to build with. What strikes me is not that blind people are using ChatGPT, Claude, or Gemini, but that we are using them to close specific long-standing accessibility gaps, often faster than the companies who owe us those fixes. It's not the first time either. Plenty of us were wearing Meta's Ray-Ban smart glasses and asking for their AI to describe a room, read a menu, or identify a product long before the glasses became a mainstream fashion item. We are always looking at the newest technology first and asking what it can do for us, rather than waiting for someone else to build the accessible version. An itch that needed scratching. Item chooser for NVDA. Stephen Scott, co-host of the Double Tap podcast, wanted something that NVDA users on Windows had envied in VoiceOver for years, a fast, searchable way to jump straight to any item in the current window or web page, much like VoiceOver's item chooser, VO plus I, on a Mac. Rather than wait for someone else to write it, Stephen used Claude as a coding partner, talking through the problem conversationally instead of writing code himself. The result is Item Chooser for NVDA, which is free on GitHub and activated with NVDA plus I. Stephen is not a professional developer. He identified a gap, described what he needed in plain language, and ended up with a working NVDA add-on that other blind users now rely on daily. And then there's Quill, a text editor built by someone who actually uses a screen reader. Jeff Bishop has taken on a bigger swing with Quill, that's Q-U-I-L-L, a free open-source writing environment for Windows and Mac OS, built-in screen reader use as the starting design requirement, not an afterthought. Every command on Quill announces its outcome, and nothing depends on visual feedback. It bridges the gap between Notepad and a full-code editor, and it includes an AI writing assistant with a review-first model, so nothing changes in your document without your approval. Jeff talked through Quill's design on Double Tap, explaining how it meets users where they are. Through configurable profiles, from a clean beginner view to a full developer toolkit. A good example of AI used inside a tool, not a tool generated by AI. Now let's talk about Clipman, the clipboard tool sighted users never think about. Andre Lewis, a blind musician, created Clipman, a free clipboard manager for Windows and Mac that keeps a searchable history of everything copied. It sounds small until you need it. Sighted users rarely think about their clipboard because they can see what they last copied.
Clipman gives that same casual confidence to screen reader users with pinned entries, quick-paced hotkeys, and syncing across machines. Clipman came up alongside Quill on DoubleTap in the same episode where accessible gaming developer Robin Christopherson developed dropped in to praise it. A good reminder that genuinely useful, accessible software often comes from individuals solving their own problems first. Learning AI itself from someone who lives it. None of this helps if blind users do not know how to operate ChatGPT, Claude, or Gemini with NVDA, JAWS, VoiceOver, or TalkBack. That is the gap that Tony Gebhard, a totally blind musician and assistive technology professional, has written a book to fill. No Sight Required, The Blind User's Guide to AI, is a practical, no-gatekeeping walkthrough written by someone who uses these tools every day without sight, covering every major AI assistant across Windows, Mac, iPhone, and Android, with screen reader commands spelled out in plain words. It's available on Amazon in ebook and paperback from affiliate link, and Tony sells accessible EPUB, MP3, and Word editions directly if Kindle does not suit you. Why blind AI pioneers keep turning up first. I do not think this is a coincidence. Blind AI pioneers keep turning up early in every new wave of technology because we cannot afford to wait for mainstream accessibility. And AI lowers the barrier that has always stood between a good idea and a working tool. Stephen did not need years of software training to build Item Chooser. Jeff did not need a large team to build Quill's screen reader parody. None of it would have looked the same 3 years ago. The same community keeps shipping more. Kelly Ford's Quickmail, a screen reader-friendly email client for IMAP servers. And Claude Code Reader, an accessible wrapper around Anthropic's Claude Code with native VoiceOver and NVDA JAWS support. Both point to where this is heading, accessible interfaces built around AI tools, not just tools built with AI. What blind AI pioneers mean for the rest of tech. The pattern goes well beyond screen readers and text editors. Configuration software for things like Keychron keyboards and Elgato Stream Decks is often visual only, with no keyboard access and no screen reader labels, leaving blind users to guess or ask for a sighted friend to help them. Community members are now using AI to reverse engineer that software and build their own accessible configuration tools, closing gaps that manufacturers left open. Which raises an obvious question. If a blind user with no engineering background can fix a barrier like that with AI in an afternoon, why did the company selling the product not build it accessibly in the first place? The wider tech industry still treats accessibility as a compliance checkbox far too often, rather than a source of genuine innovation, and AI is quietly exposing how thin that excuse has always been. If you are blind or low vision and have not tried an AI assistant or on a specific accessibility gap in your own workflow, this is where I would start. You do not need to be a developer, just a problem worth solving and the patience to describe it clearly. For our next story, let's turn to the American Foundation for the Blind and the current issue of Access World magazine. And you can find them online at afb.org/AW. And let's hear about the Optaro XL, the iPad Transformer. 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
The Optaro XL is a lightweight stand that holds an iPad securely. With built-in cameras and LED lights that connect to the iPad with a USB-C cable, which is included, and the camera and lights are rechargeable and last about 6.5 hours. When the iPad is connected to the Optaro XL using its second longer USB-C cable while charging, it also charges the iPad at the same time. The camera and light unit built into the Optaro XL case has two cameras, one for viewing what's beneath the camera and the other which provides a wider view for optical character recognition, or OCR. The unit also has two LED lights for maximum light distribution. Both lights can be adjusted in settings to increase or decrease brightness. The Optaro XL case is lightweight, weighing just a couple of pounds, very sturdy, and folds compactly into itself for storage or travel. The Optaro XL expands into several positions, depending on the task and for reading comfort. When fully expanded, the case opens into its highest position, which moves the iPad and camera high enough to write beneath it while looking at the screen to fill out a check or complete a form. Open the Optaro XL app. The Optaro XL app, available free in the App Store, puts everything together by connecting the cameras and lights to the iPad and adding a wide array of magnification features commonly found on dedicated video magnifiers. The first time the Optaro XL is connected to the iPad after the app is installed, it requires a simple setup process to sync the Optaro XL and iPad. Connect the USB-C cable from the Optaro XL to the iPad, turn on the Optaro XL, open the Optaro app, and follow the instructions on the screen. This only needs to be done during the initial setup. Once installed, the Optaro app opens a ribbon of icons across the bottom of the screen. The icons can be hidden with a tap on the screen so that they are not in the way while reading. To get started, open the Optaro app, slide a printed document beneath the Optaro XL, and it appears on the screen. The three icons on the right side of the ribbon include a plus and a negative button to increase or decrease magnification. Between them is an overview button. When tapped, it zooms out and returns the view to a default wide-angle appearance. A second tap returns to the original magnified view. Users may find it simpler to use the iPad pinch gestures to increase and decrease magnification. Once magnification is adjusted, simply slide the document beneath the Optaro XL to read it on the screen. By default, magnification can be adjusted up to 15x. Need more magnification? Open Settings, the fourth icon in the ribbon, represented by a gear. Select Maximum Zoom and use the slider to increase it to 22x. Even at the highest magnification, the image remains sharp and clear. To enhance contrast with color filters, tap the False Colors button, identified by an icon with a shaded circle. Each tap changes the filter. By default, there are three modes: original color, white on black, and black on white. 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An additional 14 color filters are available here. Simply select the color combinations you want to include. One feature that can be especially helpful for visual reading is the Reading Support Line, a horizontal line that runs across the screen to help align text while reading. The Reading Support button, identified by an icon with a red line, adds a line to the screen. In Settings, open the Reading Support menu, provides several options to customize the reading line, including its position on the screen, its thickness, and color, black or red. In addition, users can choose whether to show or hide the Reading Support icon if it is not a feature they use regularly. Tell me more. There are several ways to have text read aloud with the Optaro XL. The quickest way to start text-to-speech is to press the first button, identified by an icon resembling a dialogue bubble.
The Tell Me button snaps a picture of the image currently on the screen and begins reading it back almost instantly. Tell Me mode reads only what is visible on the screen, making it useful when words are difficult to see or when you simply want a quick sense of what a document contains. To have more text read at once, reduce the magnification so that more text appears on the screen. OCR on the Optaro XL. For more comprehensive text-to-speech reading, the Optaro XL also includes extensive optical character recognition, or OCR, features. OCR on the Optaro XL is fast and accurate. To begin, tap the OCR button to the right of settings. This opens its own ribbon. From left to right, the icons include back, settings, OCR, and scan. The screen view also changes when OCR mode is activated. Magnification is reduced, and the camera view switches to a wider angle to capture more of the document. If the document is fully visible at this point, tapping the OCR icon again scans the document. If the document is too long to be captured in a single image, choose the scan icon instead. Scan mode provides an ingenious way to scan an entire document. After tapping scan, two buttons appear, back and a right arrow. Tap the right arrow and slide the document forward beneath the Optaro XL until you reach the end. The Optaro XL provides 30 seconds to feed the document through. Tap the check button when finished. With either OCR or scan, once the image is processed, the text appears on the screen. By default, text is grouped into chunks in the original image, with numbers assigned to each section. Select a chunk of text by tapping it, then tap it a second time to bring up a ribbon containing a play button. Tap play, and the text in that chunk is read aloud, with each word highlighted by a red box as it is spoken. OCR results on the Optaro XL are highly customizable through the Read Aloud Settings menu. Here, users can adjust reading speed as well as appearance of the text. For example, instead of displaying text on the original image, users can have the text presented in a separate block or even as a scrolling line across the screen. Four sans serif fonts are available for OCR converted text. Once the play button is tapped, the text is converted according to the selected preferences and read aloud. Magnification and color filters can be applied to the converted text to further fine-tune the reading experience. When reading is complete, tap the back button to return to the original menu. The default ribbon also contains one additional feature, the camera button. Tap the camera button to open a menu for saving, sharing, and retrieving images. Images can be shared using the iPad's built-in sharing features, and images already saved in Gallery can be opened in the Optaro XL app. Customizing the Optaro XL. In addition to the many options for magnification, OCR, color filters, and other features, Settings includes an option to select the operating mode. By default, when the Optaro XL app opens, the ribbon contains 9 icons along the bottom of the screen. For advanced users, the availability of all these options makes the app very powerful. For a new user or someone with only a few specific needs, this may be more functionality than is required for routine use. The operating mode menu offers 4 ways to configure the Optaro XL app. Simple, Enhanced, Advanced, which is the default operating mode, and Advanced, Lateral Arrangement. The Advanced mode with the lateral arrangement splits the ribbon in half and places the icons vertically on either side of the screen. The Simple mode, for example, reduces the ribbon to 4 items: False Colors, Settings, Plus, and Minus. Enhanced mode adds Tell Me and OCR back to the ribbon. Final thoughts. The Optaro XL quickly transforms an iPad into a very powerful video magnifier with its sturdy stand, LED lights, and dual camera system.
The free app available in the Apple App Store is wonderfully customizable, offering a wide variety of features that may not be found on other video magnifiers, such as reading support and the ability to format OCR output as a scrolling horizontal line of text. The stand is designed for both comfortable reading and simple writing tasks beneath it when fully extended. It is ideal for reading and working with single-page documents, receipts, envelopes, and other thin printed materials. For magazines, books, and larger format print, such as newspapers, the Optaro XL will need to be lifted onto the material. 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The White House wants to make it harder for people with disabilities to sue federal agencies. And this is written by Michelle Diament and published on July 16th. The White House is pushing back on a long-running lawsuit over its disability accommodations by challenging the right of people with disabilities to sue the federal government. Last year, a federal judge ordered the White House to reinstate sign language interpreters at many press briefings. The order came after the National Association of the Deaf and two deaf individuals sued, arguing that a lack of interpreters violates Section 04 of the Rehabilitation Act of 1973, a law barring disability discrimination in federally funded programs. Now, the Trump administration is appealing the ruling, but their argument in the case could have implications extending far beyond the presence of interpreters. In court filings, attorneys with the Department of Justice now claim that people with disabilities don't have the right to sue federal agencies under Section 504. Quote, the Rehabilitation Act's text, structure, and history make it clear that Section 504, even assuming that it provides an individual right, does not provide a private right of action against federal agencies in their programmatic capacities. The Justice Department attorneys wrote in their appeal to the U.S. Court of Appeals for the District of Columbia. Instead, the Trump administration contends that people with disabilities who believe they have been discriminated against can make claims under the Administrative Procedures Act. Disability advocates say this argument is out of step with Supreme Court precedent and that the federal government itself has frequently made the opposite argument in previous court cases. Quote, they're arguing in a nutshell that there is no private right of action, that there is no right for an individual to go before the court and say, my rights have been violated under Section 504, said Amy Robertson, an attorney who filed the amicus brief in the case on behalf of 9 disability advocacy groups. It really would mean it would be more difficult to challenge discrimination by any federal agencies, unquote. In practice, this could affect people with disabilities facing a whole host of issues with the federal government, ranging from discrimination when interacting with the Transportation Security Administration at the airport, or struggling to obtain accessible materials from the Social Security Administration, Robertson said. Quote, for more than 4 decades, disabled people have relied on the private right of action under Section 504 to hold the federal government accountable when it discriminates in national parks, veterans' hospitals, federal prisons, and the halls of power.
Those gains were not won through agency self-policy, policing. They were won by disabled people going to court, unquote, the disability group's amicus brief states. Quote, a ruling eliminating that right as to executive agencies would close the courthouse door to the many millions of disabled people who participate in federal programs at precisely the moment when federal enforcement of disability rights is most uncertain, unquote. The groups behind the amicus brief include the Disability Rights Education and Defense Fund, the American Association of People with Disabilities, the Autistic Women and Non-Binary Network, Communication First, Disability Law United, Disability Rights Bar Association, Justice in Aging, the National Federation of the Blind, and Paralyzed Veterans of America. The National Association for the Deaf lawsuit originated last year when the White House abruptly stopped including American Sign Language interpreters at briefings after President Donald Trump took office. The group says that ASL is distinct from English with its own grammar and structure, and closed captioning is inadequate for many ASL speakers. The Trump administration has said that captioning and transcripts are sufficient and that requiring interpreters at White House events, quote, would severely intrude on the president's prerogative to control the image he presents to the public, unquote. Under a preliminary injunction issued in November, U.S. District Judge Amir H. Ali ordered the White House to provide a qualified ASL interpreter at all publicly announced press briefings conducted by Trump or White House Press Secretary Karoline Leavitt. Following the judge's order, the White House started including ASL interpreters at some events. The White House did not respond for a request for respond to a request for comment about its latest claims, and the Justice Department referred to its briefing in the case. The matter is expected to go before a three-judge panel from the U.S. Court of Appeals for the District of Columbia, but is unclear when that will occur. Let's pay a visit to Hadley at hadleyhelps.com, or .org, pardon me. I needed to share with people that I trusted. For Carolyn, connecting with people has always come naturally. When vision loss made it harder to recognize faces, she worried about missing those everyday connections. Hear how speaking up about her vision helped others understand what she needed. Hi, this is Carolyn, and I'm from the Kansas City area. I have macular degeneration. I'm in the advanced stages, geographic atrophy. And it wasn't diagnosed until roughly 10 years ago, but without knowing what was happening to me, I've had it probably for 16 years. When I went into a program for my granddaughter in the evening, like I got off work, I was still able to drive. And I went into the auditorium, and I couldn't find my family. And when they eventually came and got me, and when I sat down, they all said, "We were just waving at you and waiting at you. Why didn't you come?" But I couldn't see anything, and I thought that was strange. Nobody else seemed to think it was strange, but I did, and I think that was the beginning. So one day, I went to a place with a friend of mine, and we had a coupon to get her eyes examined. And she said, "You want to get yours examined?" And I went, oh well, why not? And the doctor told me that I had macular degeneration. He freaked out, and it kind of concerned me. So I went back to my own doctor and asked, and he said, "Yeah, I do have macular degeneration." They just didn't tell me, which I thought was unusual, but that's how I first found out about it. As your eyesight fails you, and when you can't see people's faces and you can't see their expressions, that's a lot of communication. You miss the cues, you know, the humor cues and the things like that. In the beginning, you just don't want people to know. You just don't say anything. But now I do. You become vulnerable when you tell somebody about you, and you share with people you trust because you know how they're going to handle it, what you're going to give to them. And I think what it took is that I needed to share that with people that I trusted with that information, that they would try to understand how I was feeling and treat that vulnerability kindly. And then after you get a few experiences like that, then you build your confidence.
I did a lot of volunteer work when I could drive and get to places, and I told a group, you know, I'm gregarious. I would be saying hi to everybody and really connecting. And I said, I can't see you all, so you're going to see me before I can see you. Please, please yell out at me or let me know you're there. And most people don't feel comfortable doing that, or they forget. But one time, I was sitting at church by myself, like three rows back, and someone sat next to me. I could just feel a presence, and I looked over, and I probably cried. She was so sweet. She sat next to me, and she looked at me and said, I see you. And it made me cry. I just love her. So now every time we see each other, I see her first. I'll go sit by them. She'll look back at me, and I go, I see you. It's just a comforting little thing that we do. So you may not have success, but just keep trying. Someone's going to hear you. I mean, it's not always a success, and sometimes it can be disappointing, but just keep trying, because there are people out there that will hear you and feel you and want to be close to you, and you're great. Just because you can't see doesn't mean you aren't you. You're so funny, and you're so interesting, and people want to get to know you. You just got to figure out a way to make that happen. And if you have just joined us, you are listening to the Blindness and Disability News Hour from Mind's Eye Radio in Belleville, Illinois. This program covers the week of July 19th, 2026. Thanks for joining us, and now back to the program. We kick off the second half of this week's program with an article from the July 2026 issue of the Braille Monitor magazine, a publication of the National Federation of the Blind, and you can find them online at nfb.org. The Golden Rule, the Platinum Rule, and the Right to Speak for Ourselves. This is written by Gary Wunder. The Golden Rule is one of the most beautiful moral teachings ever given to humanity. Do unto others as you would have them do unto you. It is simple, memorable, and powerful. It calls us away from selfishness and towards sympathy. It asks us to imagine ourselves in the place of another person and then act with the kindness, fairness, and mercy that we would want if the situation were reversed. There is a reason the rule is called golden. It shines. It reminds us that other people are not obstacles, tools, cases, problems, or projects. They are people. They have feelings. They have hopes. They have fears. They can be hurt. They can be encouraged. They can be respected or dismissed. The Golden Rule asks us to begin with this basic truth. I should not treat another person in a way that I would regard as cruel, degrading, dishonest, or dismissive if it were done to me. For this reason, nothing in this article should be read as an attack on the Golden Rule. The world would be far better if more of us lived it. Public life would be kinder. Families would be stronger. Workplaces would be more decent. Schools and other public institutions would be more humane. The Golden Rule has restrained many a cruel impulse and inspired many an act of generosity. It deserves our respect. But there is another rule, sometimes called the Platinum Rule. Do unto others as they would have you do unto them. Its purpose is not to replace the Golden Rule, but to carry it further. The Golden Rule charges me to look within myself and ask, how would I want to be treated? The Platinum Rule charges me to look beyond myself and ask, how does this person want to be treated? It requires not only sympathy, but curiosity. It requires not only kindness, but humility. It requires not only a good heart, but a willingness to listen. This distinction matters deeply in the lives of blind people. A sighted person who lives by the Golden Rule may sincerely want to help. That person may say, if I were blind, I'd want someone to take my arm, lead me across the street, order for me in a restaurant, tell me where to sit, explain what I cannot do, and protect me from embarrassment. These impulses may come from kindness. They may be rooted in a desire to prevent danger or discomfort. But they may also be rooted in misunderstanding. The sighted person is imagining blindness from the outside. They are asking, what would frighten me if I suddenly could not see? That is not the same as asking,
What does this blind person know, want, need, or prefer? This is where the platinum rule becomes especially valuable. It says, do not merely imagine yourself as blind and then act from that imagined fear. Get to know blind people. Ask us. Listen to us. Learn from our experience. Understand that blindness is not a costume sighted people can put on for an hour and understand. Real curiosity demands fuller answers than a temporary simulation can provide. Blindness is not best understood by closing one's eyes and trying to cross a room. It is understood by listening to people who live with blindness every day. It is understood by learning from blind people who work, raise families, travel, read, cook, teach, lead, worship, vote, love, argue, build, and contribute. It is understood by recognizing that we are not symbols of tragedy, courage, helplessness, or inspiration. We are human beings. There is a familiar saying about walking a mile in someone else's shoes. It is meant to encourage empathy, and in that sense, it is useful. But we should be honest about its limits. We can never fully walk a mile in another person's shoes. At best, we can listen, observe, learn, and be changed by what the other person tells us. Otherwise, taking another's shoes only leaves them without shoes and with a mile of distance between us. Blind people do not need the public to pretend to be blind for a day and then announce what blindness means. We need people to listen to those who live with blindness every day. We need people to understand that the meaning of blindness is not best defined by fear, pity, or cinematic imagination. It is best understood through the lived experience of blind people themselves. This is why the philosophy of the National Federation of the Blind matters. We are not an organization speaking for the blind from the outside. We are the blind speaking for ourselves. When we say that we are the voice of the nation's blind, we do not mean that every blind person thinks exactly alike. No group of human beings does. We mean that blind people must be central in defining what we need, what we want, and what kind of future we intend to build. This principle does not reject help from sighted people. Far from it. Blind people want and need allies, friends, teachers, employers, family members, public officials, readers, drivers, technology developers, and neighbors. We need people who care enough to stand with us. We need people who will use their influence when it can help open doors. We need people who will read a document, describe a picture, offer transportation, support sound public policy, and make room for us in schools, workplaces, churches, and civic life. But help must not become control. Assistance must not become ownership. Friendship must not become management. The golden rule may move a sighted person to offer help. The platinum rule teaches that the help should be shaped by what the blind person says is helpful. There is a difference between saying, may I help you, and seizing someone's arm. There is a difference between saying, would you like me to read the menu, and ordering for someone without asking. There is a difference between saying, the empty chair is two steps to your left, and pushing someone into it. There is a difference between making information accessible and deciding that a blind person need not have the information at all. The first approach respects the person. The second approach treats that person as an object of custodial care, or worse, of neglect justified as realism. This distinction matters beyond social courtesy. It affects education, employment, transportation, technology, rehabilitation, and public policy. If sighted people decide what blind people need without listening to blind people, even good intentions can produce bad systems. Schools may protect a blind child from ordinary responsibilities and call it compassion. Potential employers may assume that blindness means inability, call it realism, and spare the blind person not only from failure as they intend, but also from success, which they consider impossible. Public agencies may provide services that keep the blind people dependent and call it care. Technology companies may build inaccessible products and call blind people a small market.
In each case, people may believe that they are being reasonable. Some may even believe that they are being kind. But kindness that refuses to listen is still a barrier. Federation philosophy challenges this. We know that blindness is not the characteristic that defines our future. We know that low expectations create obstacles between blind people and our dreams. This is not a denial that blindness has practical consequences. Blindness changes how we read, travel, gather information, and perform many tasks. But it does not reduce us to helplessness. With proper training, opportunity, accessible tools, and public attitudes that make room for our competence, we who are blind can live full and meaningful lives. This is why the Platinum Rule is not merely a matter of politeness, it is a matter of justice. If you assume that I need what you would need if you suddenly lost your sight, you may offer me pity when I need opportunity. You may offer protection when I need training. You may offer charity when I need a job. You may offer a handout when I need a chance to give. You may offer sympathy when I need respect. Blind people do not want to be cast permanently as receivers. We want to be givers. We want to serve on boards, raise children, pay taxes, teach classes, run businesses, lead organizations, comfort friends, solve problems, and contribute to our communities. Sometimes we need assistance, as everyone does. But needing assistance in some circumstances is not the same as being needy as an identity. Every human being is dependent in some way. The question is whether dependence is treated as a mutual part of human life or as a reason to lower expectations. The Golden Rule can help sighted people begin that journey. Quote, if I were treated with contempt, I would be hurt, so I should not treat blind people with contempt. If I would want access to information, I should support access for blind people. If I would want the chance to work, I should not deny that chance to someone else. Unquote. This is a worthy beginning. The Platinum Rule asks for the next step. Let me learn what blind people themselves say about blindness. Let me listen when they say that pity is not respect. Let me believe them when they say that low expectations hurt more than the absence of eyesight. Let me understand that help is best when it's requested, negotiated, and respectful. Let me recognize that blind people are not all alike, and that one blind person may want assistance that another does not. Let me ask rather than assume. This approach also requires blind people to speak. We cannot demand that others listen if we are unwilling to explain. We must say that we need what we need in public policy and in personal interaction. We must teach the public when the public misunderstands us. We must elect leaders, build our organization, write articles, testify before legislators, mentor one another, and speak directly in the situations of daily life. The right to speak for ourselves carries with it the responsibility to speak clearly, honestly, and with enough patience to change minds. We must not make the public a victim of our preconceived notions of who they are, but practice the Platinum Rule with as much vigor as we wish to benefit from it. Of course, the public must be willing to receive what we say. Listening is more than hearing words. A person can hear a blind person say, quote, I can do this, and still think, that is brave but not realistic, unquote. A person can hear us say, we want opportunity, and still think, well, of course they say that, but they are very limited. A person can hear us say, quote, blindness is not the tragedy you imagine, unquote, and still hold tightly to the assumption that blindness must be a life of sadness, dependence, and diminished humanity. That kind of listening is not listening with both head and heart. The head is needed to understand the argument. The heart is needed to accept its legitimacy. The head may follow the logic that training, opportunity, and access make a difference. The heart must be willing to let go of pity as the central response to blindness. The head may understand that blind people can use canes, braille, screen readers, guide dogs, structured discovery training, and other tools. The heart must be willing to believe that a blind life can be a full life. This is where attitudes matter.
In the Federation, we have long understood that the real problem of blindness is not the physical absence of sight, but the misunderstandings and low expectations that surround it. We believe blind people have value, and we act to enhance that value and bring sighted people to recognize it. That work requires both blind and sighted people to change. Blind people must reject the limitations imposed by fear and low expectations. Sighted people must reject the assumption that they already know what blindness means. The Platinum Rule is useful because it reminds us that love must learn. Respect must listen. Generosity must be guided by the person receiving it. The question is not only, quote, would I want someone to help me, unquote. The question is also, quote, what kind of help does this person want? What kind of help preserves dignity? What kind of help opens doors rather than closing them? What kind of help allows this person to become more free, unquote. A blind person standing on a street corner may want assistance crossing. They may not. A blind student may need a book in an accessible format, not a reduced assignment. A blind employee may need accessible software, not a reassignment to fewer duties or less responsibility. A blind traveler may need accurate directions, not someone grabbing his suitcase. A blind voter may need a private and independent way to mark a ballot, not someone else deciding that marking their ballot for them is good enough. A blind child may need Braille, cane travel, high expectations, and chores at home, not sentimental protection from ordinary life. The same principle applies to organized advocacy. When blind people speak collectively through the National Federation of the Blind, we are not being ungrateful for the help of sighted people. We are exercising the basic human right to define our own needs. Public officials, educators, employers, and service providers should welcome this. They should want policy shaped by those who live with its consequences. They should want programs tested against real experience. They should want blind people at the table, not as decoration, not as testimony after the decision has already been made, but as a dominant force in deciding what the decision should be. Good intentions are a wonderful starting point. They are not the destination. A person may intend kindness and still block a doorway. A teacher may intend protection and still deny a child literacy. An employer may intend fairness and still never interview a qualified blind applicant. A public official may intend efficiency and still create a process blind people cannot use. Intention matters, but results matter too. The Golden Rule may purify our intentions. The Platinum Rule is more likely to improve our results. So, let us keep the Golden Rule. Let us honor it. Let us teach it to our children. Let us practice its call to decency, sympathy, and fairness. But let us also understand that the Golden Rule reaches its fullest expression when it leads to the Platinum Rule. If I truly want to treat others as I would want to be treated, then I should want others to learn who I am before deciding what I need. I should want them to ask, listen, and respect my answer. I should want them to see me as a person, not as a category. That is what we ask. See us as human beings. Listen to us as people with knowledge. Help when help is wanted. Step back when independence is called for. Join us when justice requires collective action. Do not make blindness similar than it is by pretending it has no consequences. But do not make it larger than it is by turning it into the defining fact of our existence. The Golden Rule says, I will remember that you are like me, unquote. The Platinum Rule says, quote, I will also remember that you are not me, unquote. Both truths matter. We share a common humanity. We live that humanity in different circumstances. The best relationships honor both. For blind people, this means that the public must move beyond pity to partnership, beyond assumption to understanding, beyond charity to opportunity, and beyond speaking for us to listen when we speak for ourselves. That is not a rejection of the Golden Rule. It is its flowering. It is the Golden Rule made more careful, more humble, and more effective.
And if we can live there, where kindness listens, where help respects, where blind people define our own needs, and where sighted people join us as partners rather than managers, we will have moved closer to the world both rules are trying to build, a world in which every person is treated not as we imagine them to be, but as they truly are. For our final story this week, let's turn to the current issue of Future Reflections magazine, a publication of the American Action Fund for Blind Children and Adults, and a book review, I Hear the Snow, I Smell the Sea. This is written by Janice Milicic, that's it, and illustrated by Chris Rashka. And the book is reviewed by Barbara Cheadle. I Hear the Snow, I Smell the Sea. It's published by Penguin Random House in 2025. I love children's books. A well-written, beautifully and appropriately illustrated book is a joy for both a child and the lucky adult or older sibling who gets to introduce the book to a child. Occasionally, I am asked to review a storybook that portrays blindness or low vision. Each time I agree, I find myself needing first to go back and review the basic elements that answer the question, what should a children's storybook do? Should a storybook be entertaining? Always. A book that does not capture the imagination or spark curiosity will not be read. Should it educate? Nice, but not wholly necessary. There's nothing wrong with a book that simply sparks delight. Should the book entice children to be curious about the world around them? Children are born with an inherent curiosity. Well-written books will channel, reward, and nurture that innate drive to discover, to explore, to ask why. Should a storybook promote an interest in literacy? This will naturally be a side benefit of a book that entertains, delights, rewards, and nurtures curiosity, and perhaps educates as well. Beyond these basics, a storybook that portrays a character with a disability such as blindness has at least the obligation to, quote, do no harm, unquote. That is, it must not perpetuate inaccurate, damaging stereotypes. Preferably, it should advance knowledge and acceptance of the character and with the disability as part of the human family spectrum, neither superior nor inferior to others, and certainly neither to be pitied or excessively admired. This lovely book, illustrated by Caldecott Award-winning artist Chris Rashka, hits the mark on all the basic elements of a good, even outstanding storybook featuring a character with a disability, which is blindness. Named in 2025 as a Schneider Award Honor Book, author and teacher of visually impaired preschoolers Janice Milicic takes the reader on a sensory journey through the four seasons. The journey is narrated in first person by Nevia, who begins by explaining to the reader that, quote, where I live, seasons change. I know because my fingers and toes, my ears, my mouth, and nose all tell me so, unquote. This is the first subtle clue in the text that Nevia is blind. The text never states it directly. Accompanied by Mommy, Nene describes the scrunch of snow under her boots in winter and the smell of hyacinths in spring. The warm hug of the sun and the feel of sand under her toes.

0: Fingers itched with a desire to run them across the surface and feel the slightly bumpy, wavy, crumbling texture of crayon. The subtle use of vibrant colors conveys the chill of winter in with blue, the fresh newness of spring in pink, the heat of summer in yellow, and the mellow smells of apple and cinnamon of autumn in orange. I do need to warn the reader that the particularly observant child may well ask you why, despite the title of the book, Nevia never actually says anything about smelling the sea. I don't know where or how this disconnect between title and text occurred, but a blind friend, an adult, not a child, with whom I shared the book, noticed it immediately. So, to be forewarned is to be prepared. Although Mommy seems a bit omnipresent than I think necessary, or a bit more omnipresent than I think necessary, neither does she hover. The illustrations and text show Nevia working independently as she rolls big balls in the snow to create the snowman. She rakes up the fallen autumn leaves into a pile and, despite Mommy's caution, shows no fear, only curiosity about a buzzing bee. I do think the author missed both an opportunity to educate about blindness and to further celebrate the senses in the spring scenario. Instead of holding Mommy's hand, I imagine the sounds and textures Nevia would experience if she were wielding her long white cane as she walked side by side with Mommy down the gravel path to find the hyacinths. Nevertheless, this is an outstanding storybook, and it deserves a place on library shelves everywhere. That about wraps up this week's edition of the Blindness and Disability News Hour. This program covers the week of July 19th, 2026. My name is Bill. Thanks for joining us. This program, as always, is a production and presentation of Mind's Eye Radio in Belleville, Illinois. Hope you all have a good rest of your week. Stay cool, although it's going to be a little easier, sounds like, come the rest of the week and the weekend. Be good, be safe, keep your pets hydrated. See you, bye.
1: A Net Zero Energy Library. I'm Randy Simon, and this is Earthwise, a look at our changing environment. The city of Manchester in Connecticut, located in Hartford County, will soon open a brand new public library, replacing one that has served residents for nearly 90 years. The new library will be the first net zero energy library in the state. A net zero energy building is one that is highly energy efficient and generates as much renewable energy on site, or at least nearby, as it consumes on an annual basis. The goal is to balance energy supply and demand over a 12-month basis, which both lowers utility costs and eliminates operational greenhouse gas emissions. These buildings generally use thick insulation and have big windows to let in natural light, cutting down the need for as much artificial lights and heating. The 75,000-square-foot facility in Manchester will include an advanced solar array, battery storage, and geothermal heating and cooling operations. The goal is to produce carbon-free energy and not strain the power grid. The new library will feature public meeting rooms, private study rooms, an audio-visual studio, a market space, and other services. The project is the result of generations of elected officials who advocated for funding and resources. Funding came from multiple sources, including town bonds, the utility Eversource, Greenbank Energy Storage Solutions, and a mix of state and federal grants. Other net zero energy libraries include the Charleston Branch Library in New York City and the Medford Public Library in Medford, Massachusetts. Libraries are well suited to net zero operation because they're mostly open during daytime hours, when solar panels generate the power to run the computers and lights in the building. Earthwise is a production of WAMC. 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
3: Weather for this morning, mostly sunny with a high of 85. For tonight, mostly clear skies with some clouds we begin throughout the night.

A low of 65. For tomorrow, partly cloudy skies throughout the day with some showers at night. A high of 82. 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

0: You are listening to WKAR Radio Reading Service. This is Chris and Maria with the reading of the Detroit News and Free Press. For the next half hour, I will be reading the Michigan News and Detroit Area News. AAA, Michigan gas prices rise to highest level since May, by Isha Johnson, the Detroit News. Gasoline prices in Michigan have risen 13 cents since last week, averaging $4.36 a gallon, AAA, the auto group, announced Monday. That is 31 cents more than a month ago and $1.22 higher compared to the same time in 2025, officials said. GasBuddy reported the national price Monday at $4.05, a 1 cent drop since last week. The price in Detroit is about $4.33 a gallon, according to the Dallas-based Fuel Tracker Survey of 1,734 stations in the city. Motorists in Michigan are paying an average of $65 for a full 15-gallon tank, AAA reported, an increase of about $14 from the state's highest price last August. What's behind the surge? Average gasoline prices were a mixed bag across the country last week as oil markets went on a wild ride, surging on geopolitical tensions before pulling back Sunday night after President Trump signaled a potential deal may be in the works, said Patrick DeHaan, head of petroleum analysis at GasBuddy. However, even as oil prices ease on deal optimism, continued Ukrainian attacks on Russian oil infrastructure are driving refined product prices higher as output plummets, keeping upward pressure on what Americans pay at the pump. By later this week, the national average could reach its highest level ever recorded for this point in the calendar year, a sobering milestone even as prices remain well below the all-time record set in 2022. Motorists should keep a close eye on developments both in the Middle East and in Ukraine, as either front could quickly shift the outlook. The company reported the national average price of diesel rose 7 cents compared to a week ago to $5.33 per gallon. GasBuddy said Detroit's pump price is 31 cents higher than last month and $1.15 per gallon higher than a year ago. According to GasBuddy price reports, the cheapest station in Detroit was $3.59 Sunday, while the most expensive in the city and state reached $5.94. Gasoline demand rose from 8.94 million to 9.4 million barrels last week, according to new data from the U.S. Energy Information Administration. Total domestic gasoline supply held flat at 211.3 million barrels, while gasoline production increased, averaging 9.9 million barrels a day. At the close of Friday's formal trading session, West Texas Intermediate crude rose $1.08 to settle at $84.67 a barrel. The EIA reported crude oil inventories fell by 7.2 million barrels from the previous week. At 404.5 million barrels, U.S. crude oil inventories are about 7% below the five-year average for this time of year. Prices around the state. Metro Detroit's current average is $4.34 per gallon, AAA said. That is 12 cents more than last week and $1.14 above the same time a year ago. The most expensive gas price averages are in Lansing, $4.43, Jackson, $4.43, and Traverse City, $4.42. The least expensive prices are in Marquette, $4.15, Grand Rapids, $4.33, and Metro Detroit, $4.34. Nearby, Ann Arbor is averaging $4.40 a gallon, up 13 cents from last week. Flint is at $4.34, up 16 cents. Toledo is at $3.98, up 10 cents. Michigan motorists continue to see higher costs at the pump, with gas prices reaching their highest level since May, said Adrian Woodland, AAA's spokesperson. While market conditions remain volatile, drivers may continue to see prices fluctuate. Will Michigan see another extreme winter? What Farmer's Almanac says. Sarah Moore, USA Today Network. While it may seem early to think about winter, the Old Farmer's Almanac has released its official 2026 winter prediction for the U.S., with Michigan likely to see warmer, drier weather than a year ago. On July 30, the longtime weather publication updated its 2026-27 winter prediction using early weather signals like El Nino, the sun's solar cycle, Atlantic and Pacific Ocean patterns, and the polar vortex to forecast winter conditions. Those early signals include changing ocean temperatures, shifting winds high above Earth, and even natural cycles of the sun. The scientists continue to study for possible connections to long-term weather patterns, the Old Farmer's Almanac said. El Nino is currently the key weather pattern determining what winter will be like for North America, according to the almanac. El Nino is underway, which means Michigan could see a warmer and drier winter than usual. El Nino can affect our weather significantly. The warmer waters cause the Pacific jet stream to move south of its neutral position. With this shift, areas in the northern U.S. and Canada are drier and warmer than usual, but in the U.S. Gulf Coast and Southeast, these periods are wetter than usual and have increased flooding, the National Oceanic and Atmospheric Administration said. A warmer, drier winter would be a major change from 2025-26, which was deemed extreme for many parts of Michigan by the Midwestern Regional Climate Center. Here's more on El Nino and how the solar cycle, ocean patterns, and polar vortex could impact Michigan's looming winter. What does the Old Farmer's Almanac say about Michigan's winter? El Nino has returned. The Old Farmer's Almanac suggests Michigan may have a drier and warmer than usual winter because North America will see El Nino in action for the winter months. Think of the Pacific Ocean as one of the Earth's most powerful weather engines. When its waters warm in just the right places, the jet stream, the faster-moving river of air that steers storms, often shifts its path. That change can influence where rain, snow, and colder air are most likely to travel across North America, the almanac says. How does the sun's solar cycle impact winter? High levels of solar activity have been associated with warmer temperatures, which could contribute to a warmer winter. The sun is in its solar cycle 25, which passed its peak activity in 2024, but sunspot activity remains relatively elevated according to the almanac. Although the sun may look like a constant ball of light every day, its activity rises and falls in a repeating cycle of about 11 years, a period of low activity or solar minimum. In 2019, marked the beginning of solar cycle 25. In 2024, it entered into solar maximum, which is the peak of activity in the cycle. It will end when the next solar minimum is declared, completing the about 11-year wave, NOAA said. Solar cycle 26 is expected to begin sometime between January 2029 and December 2032, said the NASA Space Weather Prediction Center. What does the Old Farmer's Almanac say about ocean patterns to forecast winter? To predict how active winter storms will be, forecasters monitor ocean patterns, the Atlantic Multi-Decadal Oscillation, the Pacific Decadal Oscillation, and Indian Ocean Dipole, according to the Old Farmer's Almanac. Together, these ocean patterns can influence how much moisture reaches winter storms and where those storms are most likely to develop. Sometimes they help fuel coastal systems, other times they influence how active or how quiet a season becomes, the almanac said. The ocean patterns also help forecast temperatures and how moisture is distributed across North America. There's more of this article, but we're going to move on at this time. Police. E-course men posed as construction workers to rob home, by Aisha Johnson, the Detroit News. Two E-course men have been charged in connection with posing as construction workers and stealing about $65,000 in cash and jewelry from a Monroe County home. Justin Andrew Ortez, 34, and Matthew Lawrence Wisner, 31, were arraigned Friday in the First District Court of Monroe on charges of larceny over $20,000 and larceny in a building. They each received a $75,000 bond. A probable cause conference is scheduled for August 10th at 9 a.m. Court records on Monday did not list attorneys representing the men. How the men were caught. The men entered a Lambertville home on July 29th with the homeowner's permission before stealing the cash, jewelry, and multiple blank checks, according to a release from the Michigan State Police. The homeowner's video recording system showed the men fleeing a few minutes after entering with multiple items in their pockets, state police said. The homeowners discovered the theft after the pair left and said they recognized one of the men from a construction company that had previously worked on their home, according to MSP. The Monroe County Prosecutor's Office issued warrants. The MSP fugitive team located both suspects at a home in Ecorse on Thursday. Members of the MSP Monroe and Metro South Post conducted a search warrant at the Ecorse residence, where they recovered jewelry and checks belonging to the victims, along with more than $3,000 in cash, police said. Teen has foot partially amputated after boat accident. What we know, Jalene Williams, USA Today Network. A teenager from Illinois had to get her foot partially amputated after a boating accident in Mecosta County, according to the Mecosta County Sheriff's Office. Officials said she was in stable condition after the August 2nd accident in Morton Township. Emergency personnel were dispatched at about 2:44 p.m., where a 17-year-old girl has run over by a boat. Police did not say in a release where the accident took place. The sheriff's office said an experienced operator was loading tubers in the water and did not realize the boat was in gear. Police said there may have been a shifter cable malfunction. Morton Township Fire and Rescue and EMS responded to the female had severe trauma to her right foot. A room bed was dispatched, and the 17-year-old female from Illinois was airlifted to Corwell Health in Grand Rapids, the sheriff's office said on Facebook. Alcohol was not a factor in the incident, police said. The Mecosta County Marine Division was assisted by Morton Township Fire and Rescue, Mecosta County EMS, AerioMed, and Mecola Central Dispatch. Muck that comes with a vengeance targeted on Lake St. Clair. Anna Snobby's The Detroit News. Harrison Township. Lakefront condo owner Denise Johnson said she's excited about an upcoming pilot project that will remove a type of blue-green algae from three chosen locations on Lake St. Clair, including her condominium community's shoreline. The blue-green algae, known as the muck, has taken up the boat wells at Johnson's community, Hidden Cove Condominiums in Harrison Township, preventing homeowners from keeping their boats there or going kayaking or swimming. It's like hitting the lottery, Johnson said. I mean, we're thrilled that we were picked. The Macomb County Public Works Office announced in July that it is scheduled to start a 3-year field trial in the fall in which it will remove the muck from the condo community and two other locations on Lake St. Clair. The office said it hopes to learn more about how to manage the species named Microceria woolly over the long term. It has been growing in Lake St. Clair for more than 10 years, forming mats on the shoreline and at times emanating bad odors. We're going to dredge this, and the truth is, it will come back because we're not eliminating it from the lake bottom, said Macomb County Public Works Commissioner Candace Miller. But when does it come back? Does it come back in 6 months? Does it come back in 3 years? I mean, we really don't know. The field trial is funded by an $800,000 earmark or PEP project in the state budget, sponsored by State Representative Alicia St. Germain, Republican, Harrison Township, and State Senator Kevin Hertel, Democrat, St. Clair Shores, the Macomb County Public Works Office said. The other two removal locations are Veterans Memorial Park in St. Clair Shores and Campu Bay near the mouth of the Clinton River in Harrison Township. Freedom Boat Club of Lake St. Clair owns land that sits by the Campu Bay location where the blue-green algae is located. The expansion of the muck puts at risk the hundreds of millions of dollars in revenue generated by the boating industry in the greater Lake St. Clair area, said Joseph DeBoyer, director of sales at the Boat Club. A 2023 study released by the Macomb County Executive's Office estimated the economic impact from boating and charter fishing along the lakeshore region at $1.6 billion. DeBoyer said he thinks the project is great. He acknowledged that trial and error would be involved. There's going to be multiple different solutions that are attempted to get rid of the muck and provide a long-term solution, DeBoyer said. If you dig it out and it keeps coming back, then you go up the chain and figure out where is it coming from, right? What's the root cause? There's more of this article, but we're going to move on at this time to Detroit area news. James Beard Taste America Dinner is coming to Freya in Detroit. Melody Batines, The Detroit News. Detroit and Michigan may not have won any James Beard Awards this year, but the prestigious organization has honored a Detroit chef with its Taste America Culinary Series. Chef Doug Hewitt of award-winning Detroit restaurants Freya and Chartreuse Kitchen and Cocktails is part of the James Beard Foundation's 2026-27 Taste 20 class, a once-to-watch spotlight of chefs across the nation. The series includes a special dinner at Freya on September 30. The ticketed $200 per person event will showcase the talents of Hewitt along with two collaborators, Chef Joe Giacomino and John Firmagillo of Grey Ghost. Our Detroit Diner is a celebration of three phenomenal chefs, Chartreuse's Doug Hewitt, whose cuisine is rooted in vibrant locally sourced ingredients, alongside Grey Ghost Joe Giacomino and John Firmagillo, who have become known for their warm Midwestern hospitality and thoughtful cooking. As both Chartreuse and Grey Ghost celebrate 10 years, this collaboration honors two restaurants that have helped shape Detroit's culinary renaissance over the past decade, said Subhan Flaherty-Harbor, Vice President of Events for the James Beard Foundation, in a press release. It's going to be a beautiful evening of delicious food and storytelling, showcasing the creativity, community spirit, and leadership that make American food culture so vibrant. It's a rare opportunity to meet the artists behind the plate, enjoy incredible food and conversation, and support the foundation's mission to champion independent restaurants at a time when that support is needed more than ever, added James Beard Foundation CEO Claire Reckenbach in a statement. Details of the four-course menu have not yet been announced, but tickets are on sale now at jamesbeard.org/tasteamerica. Freya is at 2929 East Grand Boulevard in Detroit. Four hospitalized after car crashes into Detroit home, Maisha Johnson, The Detroit News. Four people are hospitalized after a vehicle crashed into a home Monday in Detroit. The incident was reported shortly after midnight on the 29,000 block of Rosa Parks Boulevard, according to the Detroit Fire Department. The Detroit Police Department said three women and one male were injured as a result. Police did not confirm whether the four were in the home or in the vehicle. Officials said the injuries did not appear to be critical, and all four were transported via the Detroit Emergency Medical Service to Detroit Receiving Hospital. They were listed in stable condition Monday afternoon. DTE officials said the crash happened a few feet away from a gas line, but did not come in contact with it. A spokesperson for DTE Energy said crews did remove a gas meter and manifold, as well as turned off the gas service to allow other emergency crews to extract the vehicle and respond safely to the incident. The investigation is ongoing, and anyone with information is asked to contact the Detroit Police Department's 3rd Precinct Detective Unit at 313-596-1340. Crime Stoppers at Michigan at 1-800-SPEAK-UP, or Detroit Rewards TV. Detroit promised language accents, recent emergencies exposed gaps, Nusrat Rahman, Detroit Free Press. The city of Detroit failed to translate multiple announcements about recent emergency situations, including hazardous smoke and extreme heat, according to a statewide immigrant rights group, and city officials have vowed to make comprehensive improvements. The failure violated a year-old ordinance requiring city departments to translate public service announcements during such moments, said Christine Savey, Policy Engagement and Communications Manager for the Michigan Immigrant Rights Center, MIRC, and potentially left thousands of Detroiters for whom English is not their first language without vital information. We're at a point where there needs to be some course correction, said Savey, who raised the alarm on how Detroit translates important resources. The omission points to a broader issue. The city falling short of ensuring residents with limited English have the same resources as other Detroiters, a concern echoed by another advocate who works with immigrant community groups and the Detroit City Council member who sponsored the ordinance amendment last year to ramp up language access. John Roach, Mayor Mary Sheffield's spokesperson, said she's deeply committed to ensuring all Detroiters have access to important information. The back-to-back and quick-changing heat and air quality emergencies highlighted a process improvement opportunity instead of any individual or department failure, he said in a statement. In her first 7 months, Sheffield tapped new leadership in the three city departments, Civil Rights, Inclusion and Opportunity, CRIO, Office of Immigrant Affairs, and Media Services, that work closely on language access, he said. They have been directed to jointly develop a comprehensive plan to not just meet ordinance requirements, but to exceed them to provide better communication to all residents with limited English proficiency, he said. That process began at least 2 months ago. This plan is meant to address challenges and strengthen the city's Language Access Program, LAP. A contractor for that program, Language Line, will be meeting with CRIO to evaluate the existing process and ways to improve. The department is also expected to hire an additional staffer dedicated to the Language Access Program, he said. What was translated? 14% of Detroit's population, 5 years old and above, speak a language other than English at home. 8% speak Spanish. The city identified the following languages as important to translate: Spanish, Bengali, Arabic, and French. Translated posts appeared to be sporadic on city social pages in recent weeks, according to a review by the Detroit Free Press and Bridge Detroit. Since June 30, posts on the City of Detroit's main Facebook and Instagram, which has more than 300,000 combined followers, showed infographics and videos about the extreme heat, air quality alerts, and where to get free masks during unhealthy air conditions in English only. Posts about replacement staff benefits during power outages were jointly published on the city's main and health department Instagram pages in English, Spanish, Arabic, and Bengali. There's more to this article, but we're going to move on at this time. Wayne State University hires provost from Ohio College. Sarah Atwood, The Detroit News. Wayne State University named its next provost Monday after a national search, the university said in a press release. Christina Blobaum will officially begin her role as provost and senior vice president of academic affairs on August 10th, the university said. She comes from Kent State University in Ohio, where she served as dean of the College of Aeronautics and Engineering. Dr. Blobaum possesses strategic vision, proven leadership skills, organizational acumen, and an intense commitment to students and faculty success, Wayne State University President Richard Bischerbach said in a statement. She believes deeply in the mission of Wayne State and will bring energy and creativity to the opportunities and challenges facing WSU and public higher education. Her experience building strong academic teams and cultivating collaboration will help us continue our upward trajectory as we create even greater impact for our students, our city, our state, and beyond. As provost, Plobaum will be the university's chief academic officer and will work closely with deans, faculty, and administrative leaders and the broader university community to advance the university's priorities, WSU said. I was drawn to Wayne State because of its distinctive mission, commitment to accessible excellence, and its deep connection to Detroit, Plobaum said in a statement provided by Wayne State. Wayne State has built remarkable momentum in student success, academic and research excellence, and community impact. I believe we can and should strive to become the nation's premier urban research university and look forward to listening, learning, and working alongside faculty, staff, students, alumni, and community partners to shape the university's future together. At Kent State, the College of Aeronautics and Engineering increased student enrollment by 40%, launched new undergraduate and graduate degree programs, expanded international and regional recruitment partnerships, completed major investments in academic and research infrastructure, and advanced initiatives supporting student success, faculty development, and industry engagement under Plobaum, WSU said. Previously, Plobaum held leadership positions at Iowa State University, the National Science Foundation, and the University of Buffalo, Wayne State said. At the National Science Foundation, she led national research and education initiatives and served as the NSF representative to the White House Office of Science and Technology Policy's Aeronautics, Science, and Technology Subcommittee. Blueberg assumes the permanent role following Provost Lori Lauzon Klabo's decision to step down from the role in November. Klabo was almost 2 years into a 3-year term as provost when she resigned. Her resignation was effective immediately, Bircherbach said in the university-wide email sent November 12th. The reason for Klabo's departure was not given. There's more to this article, but we're going to move on. Nicole Curtis claps back at Detroit officials in Blight case. Dana Afnia, Detroit Free Press. Former HGTV host Nicole Curtis is clapping back more than a week after the city of Detroit filed a lawsuit against her and her company, Detroit Renovations, LLC, alleging they failed to renovate a blighted house. On Sunday, August 2nd, Curtis shared a lengthy and at times grammatically challenged Facebook post capturing the essence of her work while pointing out the crew should be out by 7 a.m. on Monday, August 3rd, to save historic homes in the city. Her statement comes after a nuisance abatement lawsuit was filed July 22nd in Wayne County Circuit Court, alleging that a home her company owns at 451 East Grand Boulevard in Detroit has remained a public nuisance despite a 2021 court order requiring renovations. Detroit Renovations obtained ownership of the property in 2021 after litigation with the Detroit Land Bank Authority, according to the lawsuit. In granting ownership to Curtis's company, Wayne County Circuit Judge Timothy Kenny ruled that the house was a nuisance and danger to the community and ordered it to be renovated. Inspectors found issues ranging from missing permits and compliance certificates to failure to register the building as vacant, trash and overgrown vegetation, and deteriorating structural features such as the roof, gutters, exterior walls, windows, fences, porches, and stairways. Detroit's Building Safety Engineer and Environmental Department also issued correction orders in September 2022, November 2023, and April 2026 after finding code violations. The owners faced 25 violation tickets after failing to comply. I got two full crews starting at 7 a.m. tomorrow, 8-3, in Detroit, not out to make a buck, not out to make a name for myself, not out to rob and pillage, as some say about me. Just out to save historic homes from being demolished and or ruined by flippers, Curtis said in her statement. The city claims the owner owes $4,200 in blight-related fines and $1,331 in inspection and registration fees. There's more to this article, but we've run out of time, and that will end the reading of the Michigan News and Detroit Area News from WKAR Radio Reading Service. Here is Maria with international and national news and sports.
1: Thanks, Chris. The first article I'll be reading is Trump's Reflecting Pool Vandalism Case Dissolved in the Light of Day. Standing on the basin of Lincoln Memorial's reflecting pool in early May, President Donald Trump is promised to fix the leaks and other problems that had long plagued one of the Capitol's most recognizable landmarks. "It's going to last, I would say, 50 years," he said. "It'll last, it's going to last a long time." Trump vowed to finish the job in its time for a July 4 celebrations on the National Mall. He and his aides cast the project, launched with a multi-millionaire dollar no-bid contract and without the normal rearview process as demonstrated of how quickly the longtime real estate magnate could transform Washington. Trump's changes instead lasted a few days. The basin's coating began to visibly peel with chunks of Trump's new pour liner tinted American flag blue, littering the surface a line blooms clouding the water. Since then, the administration's response to blame vandals for the damage has morphed into a political headache, raising questions about what leaders in the administration knew as the government pursued criminal charges against four people, including former U.S. Olympian David Hearn. The president is furious at one of his most adherent supporters, Jeanine Pirro, the U.S. attorney for the nation's capital, for dropping vandalism charges against the four people in recent days. Prosecutors in a Friday court filing blamed the damage on flawed illustration work and said the Interior Department had not shared critical information in a timely manner. Trump lashed out at Pirro on social media and delivered a very pointed message in a phone call Saturday. A White House official said on Monday he renewed the criticism from the Oval Office, saying she had folded like an umbrella. The Reflecting Pool project, intended as a showcase for Trump's ability to quickly get things done, has instead become a speed bump in his second term. Its problem-riddled rollout comes as Trump pressed ahead with larger and more complex projects that would remake Washington's skyline, including a new White House ballroom and a 250-foot-tall arch. The pool was drained again July 10th for more repairs. Government records strongly suggest that a rushed botched installation by AIC, the primary contractor, led to visible damage in the pool's new liner. Pirro and one of her deputies wrote in the filing Friday. Pirro accused the Interior Department of withholding relevant documents that would have scuttled the investigation. The pool's problems had sparked tirades of Trump inside the White House, and the president soon grew angry for another reason. Pirro did not give the White House a heads up about dropping the charges. A White House official said the president spoke with her by phone Saturday to discuss the decision, a call first reported by CNN. Trump publicly turned his ire on Pirro too, saying on social media he disagreed 100% with her decision, again insisting the vandals were to blame. Interior Secretary Doug Burgum chimed in to agree that vandals repeatedly damaged the site, claiming the acts were caught on camera and insisting his agency had been forthcoming with Justice Department lawyers. The White House and Interior Department declined further comment, referring to Trump and Burgum's post, Atlantic Industrial Coatings. The contractor did not respond to repeated requests for comment. outside observers for weeks had dismissed claims of widespread vandalism. A Washington Post analysis of satellite imagery and photos and videos taken in June during the renovation concluded that basins were pilling and was probably caused by application errors. Waterproofing experts who viewed the evidence reached the same conclusion. The administrators publicly disputed that the coating had been improperly applied, but on Monday, Trump acknowledged some frustration with the contractor's work. End quote, I'm not saying I was 100% thrilled with the contractor, but the contractor was rushing. He said in the Oval Office, noting that workers had a tight deadline, he saved his sharpest words for Puro. End quote, I guess she choked, I don't know what the hell happened, end quote, he said. Puro, a former Fox News host, had been a staunch defender of the president before joining his administration. In her current role, had pursued several claims of wrongdoing involving Trump's perceived political foes. Having setbacks in court along the way included a failed attempt to prosecute a D.C. man for misdemeanor assault after throwing a sandwich at a federal agent last year. The 20-page filing by prosecutors to drop Hearn's case was extraordinary not only because it was contradicted what Trump and Puro had said publicly about charges, but because it painstakingly outlined interior department documents showing problem with the linear's installation and how prosecutors came to feel deceived. Puro reviewed and signed off on the motion after speaking with Michael Spence, the chief of the unit handling superior court cases in the U.S. Attorney's Office. According to people familiar with the matter who spoke on the condition to discuss internal deliberations, Norm Eisen, a lawyer for Hearn, said he did not accept the claims that the Justice Department was aware of evidence indicating Hearn's innocence. Eisen cited public photographs and documents demonstrating that the damage probably stemmed from contractor errors. The idea that Jeanine Puro and her office was somehow hornswogged by Interior is not credible, Eisen said. This account is drawn from interviews with Justice Interior and White House officials, as well as public statements and documents disclosed by the Trump administration in legal battles over the reflecting pool. Some of the people spoke on the condition of anonymity because they were not authorized to discuss matters publicly. Trump decided to revamp the century-old pool early this year, saying that friends had criticized the historic site's appearance and smell. End quote, I was getting complaints from people saying that it wasn't good, Trump told reporters. I called Doug Burgum and he agreed. The pool's last significant renovation began during the Obama administration, took several years, and cost $34 million. Trump concluded he could do it much faster and far cheaper. The president also believed he could personally drive the project, having transformed the relationship between the White House and National Park Service staff. Trump had torn down the White House East Wing to rebuild a planned 90,000 square foot ballroom, in addition, begun planning an arch near Arlington National Cemetery and envisioned other major projects on federal parkland, such as renovating several golf courses. The pool, in comparison, felt straightforward, Trump would tell allies. The administration had also stripped away layers between on-the-ground Park Service employees and senior interior White House officials. Many Park Service employees left amid U.S. Dog Services cuts last year that reduced the agency's staff by a quarter. leaving fewer experienced officials between junior staff and political appointees. Official with little historic preservation experience wound up making construction decisions, while Park Service staff with experience in renovating the mall would end up being sidelined. By March, the National Park Service was fast-tracking the pool project at the White House's direction. The changes, which included applying a new tinted epoxy to its basin, did not undergo the normally required reviews because there is no option other than to speed the project to meet the administration's timeline, a Park Service office official wrote in March 30th document. Trump unveiled the project to the Oval Office on April 23rd, releasing an accompanying promotional video later that day and calling it a business study. It will look far more beautiful than it did in 1922 when they built it, Trump said. Rather than spend years and potentially hundreds of million dollars, he said his renovation would cost less than $2 million and take less than 2 weeks. That cost would later balloon. Almost immediately, historic preservations and past administration officials cautioned Trump was moving too quickly. Charles A. Birnbaum, who heads the Cultural Landscape Foundation, an education and advocacy organization focused on historical sites, said, after Trump's announcement that he didn't understand how something so important could be changed without testing the new materials. The notion has been to do the work and ask questions later. Birnbaum said, reflecting Trump's other local construction projects, said as his demolition of the White House East Wing to build a new ballroom, Birnbaum's group had also sued to stop the pool project, although a judge rejected an injunction. The work on the pool began May 5th as contractors cleaned the site and began spraying a specialized protective coating, Rhino 406, on a portion of the basin, according to the Justice Department. Then on May 6th, it rained, forcing workers to pause for a day. Behind-the-scenes warning signs came quickly. It appears that AIC is significantly behind schedule. An employee within a contractor responsible for monitoring AIC's progress wrote in an email shared with Interior Department officials on May 7th, according to the Justice Department. More delays followed. Rain repeatedly halted work, and contractors ran out of Rhino 406 on May 18th, forcing another pause until more supplies arrived, according to the Justice Department. The job was largely complete by June 7th, and workers began refilling the pool. A final inspection was held June 9th, the Justice Department wrote, as the pool officially opened 1 month later, and costing more than $12 million more than Trump had originally promised. The cleaned-up pool initially won some bipartisan praise, and the president posted a flurry of photos to his social media account. Trump also shared images of the pool looking grimly and filled with trash, saying that was its appearance under Joe Biden's presidency, compared with a pristine pool that he said was due to his leadership. Everybody's looking at that reflecting pool. They can't believe it reflects, Trump said in the Oval Office the following day. When I'm here, it'll be perfect. The next day, a Park Service engineer concluded that the pool's new liner had also begun to peel, blaming contractor error, according to documents released Friday by the Justice Department. Soon, passerbys noticed the peeling too. Hearn told the Post that when he visited the pool on June 19th, he saw a piece of liner that was already partially detached from the pool's bottom and reached into the water to see what it felt like. He was quickly arrested by U.S. Park Police officers and charged with vandalizing the site. And more arrests followed that. So the charges gave administration officials cover for their claim that the pool's problems stemmed from deliberate damage. But none of those arrests were accused of the most serious conduct that Trump publicly alleged, using blades or chemicals to damage a liner. They took some form of knife or blade and put a 250-foot-long gash into the beautiful facade of what took so much work, competence, and money to build and complete. They also poured destructive chemicals into the pool. Trump wrote on Truth Social on June 20th, increasing the length of the gash to 300 and then 350 feet in subsequent posts. Frank Lanz, the Park Service Deputy Director, also told a federal judge in a separate case on June 24th that foam sealant on the pool had been cut with a sharp knife or razor. Lanz, a former Army Deputy Garrison commander who joined the Park Service in 2021, had become a central figure in carrying out Trump's policies in Washington. He declined to comment to the Post. Puro, whose office handles prosecutions on both local and federal crimes in D.C., initially framed the alleged vandalism as an assault on Americans' shared heritage. She visited the pool on July 1st to inspect the damage, according to the court records, when a grand jury indicated her the next day on a felony charge of destruction of property, the sole felony vandalism charge pursued in connection with the pool. Puro gave a news conference and later a Fox News interview in which she described forcefully and violently tugging at the liner with both hands and shouting at a Park Service employee who told him to stop. I didn't charge anything harshly, she told reporters at the time, adding that there was tremendous damage. But inside the U.S. Attorney's Office, frustration was building with interior officials who had yet to furnish the information prosecutors were requesting about the damage to the pool. All the prosecutors had were a set of bare bones police reports from the Park Service officers who had arrested Hearn and three other defendants who were charged with a misdemeanor offenses, according to Justice Department filing. There is a little bit more to that article, but I do want to go on to another one just because we have plenty of national news to get to.

Okay, our next article is Ukraine strikes three more Russian warehouses and kills five people in overnight attacks, officials say. Ukrainian drones hit three warehouses in Russia in overnight attacks that killed five people, local officials said on Tuesday as the strikes intensified pressure on the operations of online retailer Wildberries. Often described as Russia's answer to Amazon, Wildberries has become a frequent target of Ukrainian attacks in recent weeks, part of what Kaviv says in a campaign to bring the war home to ordinary Russians. The company said fire crews were containing a blaze after the latest attack struck one of its warehouses near St. Petersburg in Tver region, northwest of Moscow. Drones damaged another Wildberries facility, local authorities said. Local authorities repeated no casualties in either of the strikes. But in Moscow region, a drone attack on the city of Chivok set another warehouse alight and damaged an electrical substation and another building, killing five people and injuring 10. The governor, Andriy Yovork, said he did not say which company the site belonged to or specify exactly where the deaths had occurred. Since the launching its full-scale invasion of Ukraine in 2022, Russia has repeatedly struck Ukraine logistics hubs as well as other infrastructures. Ukraine has expanded its own long-range drone strategy, targeting close to 20 Wildberry sites July 18th. The strikes had inflicted significant damage on a company that has become a driving force in Russia's retail sector, processing millions of orders a day through vast warehouses spread across the country. All stock at a large Wildberries warehouse in Samara region was destroyed after a strike on Sunday sparked a fire that gutted the facility. State news agency TASS quoted regional officer Dennis Gerbuk as saying on Tuesday, of its 180,000 square meters, 160,000 burned down. He said that it's roughly equivalent to 22 soccer pitches. On Monday, hundreds of firefighters worked to put out a 100,000 square meter fire at a Wildberries warehouse in Vladimir region. Only part of its stock was saved, the company said, without giving further details. Wildberries has not given an estimate of the financial losses resulting so far from the attacks, which founder CEO Taimin Kim has described as, in quote, acts of terrorism. The company, which also operates in Central Asia and the Caucasians, is building 260,000 square meters of warehouse capacity in neighboring Kazakhstan, the Kazakh trade minister said on Tuesday. And that is it for that article. The next article we have is arson suspect arrested as wildfires rage around Spokane, Washington. A man has been arrested on suspicion of deliberately starting one of three fires that have destroyed hundreds of buildings and forced tens of thousands of people to flee their homes in around Spokane, Washington. The suspect, 37-year-old Spokane resident Aaron Farshishi, was jailed on Monday on a $1 million bond on a count of first-degree arson, Spokane County Sheriff John Knowles said. Farshishi is accused of starting the Old Trails fire, one of three that
erupted on Saturday to the north and west of Spokane by using matches or a lighter to ignite a roadside patch of grass, Knowles told reporters on Monday evening. The origins of the two other fires remained under investigation, he said. The three blazes together are ranked as the top firefighting priority in the U.S. as a whole. Dozens of major fires have for weeks been scorching the drought-parched Pacific Northwest, fouling the air with smoke and soot. The Spokane area's fires have blackened more than 10,000 acres on the northern fringe of the state's second city, home to about 230,000 residents. Heat and drought spread around the globe. Scientists say the prolonged heat and droughts driving the growth in wildfires in North America, Europe, and elsewhere in recent years are largely a function of man-made global warming, mostly caused by the use of fossil fuels. At least 700 structures have gone up in flames since Saturday, mostly in residential areas.

0: inaccessible areas. Knowles said the arson suspect was first detained on Saturday after a witness reported seeing a nervous-looking man bending down near some grass at the spot where arson investigators later determined the Old Trails fires first began. Farshi was later questioned and released that day, but taken into on Monday afternoon once investigators had obtained further evidence, Knowles said. Prosecutor attorney Preston McCollum told reporters a formal case was filed and Farshishki was later made into his first court appearance on Tuesday. It was not immediately known whether Farshi was obtained legal representation. All right, I just want to read a couple of sports articles with the time we have left. This next one we have is Scott Harris has eye for young talent. It's time to build Tigers on it. Scott Harris believes he got a potential star in exchange for Tariq Skubal, along with another long-term major league player. Kudos for his confidence. He owned his beliefs. And the Detroit Tigers, president of baseball operations, owned the reason he had to trade Skubal in the first place when he met with reporters early in the evening Monday, August 3rd, after the MLB trade deadline had passed. I don't think we played well enough. I don't think I did enough. Clearly he didn't. He knows it. His manager knows it. The team owner knows it. The fans know it. It'd be pointless to run from it. Harris did not. He did the opposite, and he hasn't always. If there's anyone who should point to, it's me, he said, of the failures of the season so far. It's not the players. It's not the coaches. It's me. Again, kudos. Although, good for him for not holding on to Skubal and Casey Mize in hopes of another miracle run. Hi there, 2024, to the postseason, though he still hasn't given up all the playoff hope, by the way. Keeping the two all-star pitchers would have irresponsibly, in his word, to pass up the chance to grab minor league outfielder Zahir Hope, right-hander River Ryan, right-hander Brady Smith, left-hander Cash Mayfield, and left-hander Jackson Wolf. Hope is the hope, so to speak, but Harris thinks Ryan and Mayfield and even Smith and Wolf in their less grand hopes all change the direction of the organization. Those are bold words, big predictions, and good for Harris for letting them out. Although there is more to this article, I am not able to finish it because we are about out of time. And that will be the end of the reading of the Detroit News and Free Press from WKR, Radio Reading Service. Your readers were Chris and Maria. Thank you so much for listening, and I hope you have a great rest of your day.
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0: Weather for this afternoon, mostly sunny with a high of 85. For tonight, mostly clear skies with a low of 64. For tomorrow, partly cloudy skies in the day with scattered thunderstorms at night, a high of 83. 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
2: Good morning. This is Ken. I'm calling and talking to you from the Talking Information Center in Marshfield, Massachusetts. Today is July the 28th. Where has this month

gone. This program will once again look at some of the most recent news in the world of science, which, as we all know, is a wide world full of much diversity. And this morning, I'd like to read a couple of the articles that appear in today's New York Times, Tuesday, July 28th, 2026. And this first article is entitled, What to Know About a Powerful New Cholesterol Pill. And the drug is going to be sold under the brand name Lipfendra, and it can reduce low-density lipoprotein. It is written by Nina Aragawal and Gina Corlata. Patients who need to lower their cholesterol will soon have a powerful new option. The Food and Drug Administration recently approved a new pill called Inlicta, that can lower cholesterol levels substantially more than statins alone. The drug, which was developed by Merck and will be sold under the brand name Lipfendra, is expected to go on the market in the coming weeks. Patients who need who have current treatment will find that Lipfendra adds a drug that can lower low-density lipoprotein, or LDI, a form of cholesterol that at high levels increases the risk of heart disease. Studies over many decades have shown that drugs that safely lower LDL can protect people from heart disease. The most commonly prescribed LDI-lowering drugs are statins, which inhibit the production of cholesterol in the liver. They have been used for decades and are safe and cheap, around $5 to $25 a month. Depending on the statin and the dose, they can lower LDL levels by 30% to 50%. Other drugs include ozanimib, a pill that inhibits the absorption of cholesterol and can lower LDL levels by about 20%. In its generic form, it is as cheap as statins. There is also a bempedoic acid, which blocks production of cholesterol and also lowers LDL levels by about 20%. The generic version is listed at $430 to $517 a month. Patients often pay less than the list price. The most powerful drugs available, including alirocumab, evolucumab, and inclisiran, work by blocking a protein called PCSK9, which slows the body's ability to clear cholesterol. These drugs have been shown in clinical trials to lower LDL levels by 60 to 70%. They often are used alongside other drugs like statins to lower LDL even more aggressively. Until now, all the PCSK9 inhibitors, which have list prices around $500 to $600 a month, had to be injected. Large studies in people at high risk for heart disease show that PCSK9 inhibitors reduced the risk of heart attack, strokes, and cardiovascular deaths by 20%. Lipfendra is a PCSK9 inhibitor in pill form. Unlike statins, which can be taken at any time of day with or without food, it should be taken while fasting in the mornings with water, black coffee, or plain tea. In clinical trials, Lipfendra was as effective at lowering LDL as the injected drugs. There is a large trial underway to confirm that the PCSK9 inhibitors in pill form also reduce heart attacks and strokes. The list price will be $315 for a 30-day supply.
It's not clear yet just how widely it might be covered by insurance. And who should take this new drug? Statins are always the first option doctors reach for, given their long history of safety and efficacy, said Dr. Aaron Mihos, Associate Director of Preventive Cardiology at Johns Hopkins University of Medicine. But some patients can't tolerate statins, and even among those who do, we've been targeting lower and lower cholesterol levels, especially for high-risk patients, Dr. Mihos said. Many patients cannot meet their goal with statins alone. That's where the PCSK9 inhibitors come in. The medications are an excellent way to augment oral therapies in a population that needs more aggressive treatment, said Dr. Corey Bradley, a preventive cardiologist at Columbia University Irving Medical Center. This year, the American Heart Association released new guidelines that included specific LDL targets for patients depending on their risk profile. When I reach for a PCSK9 inhibitor, really depends on how far away I am from that goal, Dr. Bradley said. Dr. Mihos said that PCSK9 inhibitors had shown an additional benefit of lowering lipoproteins, or LPA, a cholesterol-carrying protein she described as LDL's evil cousin. LPA independently increases heart disease risk, regardless of cholesterol levels, and statins don't lower it. Who should take steps to lower their cholesterol? The new AHA guidelines recommend that people who are at the highest risk of heart disease, those who have already had a heart attack or a stroke, should be on medication to get an LDL under 55 milligrams per liter. People who don't have existing heart disease can still be at high risk, whether because of factors like type 2 diabetes or because of a high risk score. Doctors use a risk calculator that takes into account factors like age, blood pressure, cholesterol, and body mass index to assess both short-term 10-year and long-term 30-year risk. For patients estimated to be at high 10-year risk, the goal is under 70 milligrams per liter. Dr. Sedia Khan, a preventive cardiologist at Northwestern University, said she often also counseled patients who are at intermediate 10-year risk of heart disease to start taking cholesterol medication. She also discusses it with healthy patients who are at low 10-year risk but high 30-year risk. Lowering LDL reduces the cumulative exposure to particles that contribute to the buildup of plaque in arteries, which can lead to heart attacks or strokes. Research has shown that the lower the LDL, the lower the risk of such cardiovascular events. The guidelines also recommend treating people with a genetically inherited form of high cholesterol called familial hypercholesterolemia. When should you get your cholesterol checked? All adults should have their cholesterol checked at least every 5 years, starting at age 19, according to the American Health Association guidelines. Children should have their cholesterol checked once, between ages 9 and 11, to screen for inherited high cholesterol. Your primary care doctor's office can do a blood test called a lipid panel to look at your LDL and other types of cholesterol. The guidelines also recommend that all adults have their LPA levels checked at least once. And so ends the article on a new cholesterol medication. A second article in this morning's New York Times science section is titled Ways Your Liver Could Be at Risk. And this article is related to the previous article in that the liver, of course, is the most important organ in the body when it comes to producing cholesterol. Now, steps to prevent diseases or cancer can start with changing your diet and exercise routine. So this is a good place to start.
The liver is a powerful organ. This is an article written by Nina Agrawal. It filters our blood. It maintains sugar levels, stores energy, and plays an essential role in digestion. A poor diet, a lack of exercise, and other medical conditions can contribute to liver disease and liver cancer, both of which are on the rise globally. It is often possible to prevent liver disease or even reverse it with diet and lifestyle changes alone. Here's what can help, as well as which habits might be causing harm. What are the worst habits you can have? Number one, drinking too much alcohol. Regular alcohol consumption, metabolic dysfunction, or a combination of both can contribute to something called steatotic liver disease. Fat accumulates in the liver and can lead to inflammation, scarring, and cirrhosis, said Dr. Zubair Yonossi, chairman of the Global Center for Liver Outcomes and Policy Research at Georgetown University School of Medicine. In people with metabolic issues like type 2 diabetes, high blood pressure, or excess abdominal fat, modest alcohol consumption can compound liver damage. Dr. Yonossi said, binge drinking, consuming five or more drinks on one occasion, is the most harmful. For people with advanced liver disease, doctors recommend avoiding alcohol altogether, but with mild or no disease, up to one drink per day may be acceptable, although none is certainly better, said Dr. Mary Ranella, director of metabolic and fatty liver disease at the University of Chicago. Number two, the second worst habit, overdoing it with sugar. Sugar is a building block for fat formation in the liver. With too much of it, the machinery gets overwhelmed and liver cells become stressed, Dr. Ranella said. Insulin resistance, which can occur with chronic overconsumption of sugar, also contributes to a fat buildup in the liver. There's a wealth of evidence linking high sugar consumption, particularly from sugary beverages, to metabolic dysfunction-associated steatotic liver disease, or MASLD, said Shira Zelbrissagi, a clinical dietitian epidemiologist at the University of Haifa in Israel. Added sugars like high fructose corn syrup, which is present in many ultra-processed foods and sodas, are particularly damaging to the liver. Guidelines recommend women consume no more than 25 grams and men no more than 36 grams of added sugar daily. Dr. Zibisagi tells patients they can have an occasional slice of cake, but they should absolutely avoid sugar-sweetened drinks. It creates a very strong habit, and we don't need it, she said. Relying on supplements is another way your liver could be at risk. Dawn Anderson, a clinical dietitian at Virginia Commonwealth University, said patients often ask her about liver cleanses, detoxes, and supplements like milk thistle and mushroom coffee. There is little evidence that these unregulated products have any liver benefits at all, experts said. Your liver is already your body's detoxification system. It does not need a cleanse, Ms. Anderson said. And these products may cause harm if they contain unknown ingredients or excessive quantities of certain ingredients. The best habits now. Maintaining a healthy weight. Losing weight can help reduce fat buildup, inflammation, and scarring in the liver. Just a 3% reduction in body weight can improve liver health markers, but 10% or more is needed to reverse scarring. GLP-1 drugs like Wegovy, which are approved to treat an advanced type of MASLD, have been a game changer, Dr. Zelbrissagi said, but they must be used in conjunction with exercise, particularly strength training, because muscle loss can worsen outcomes in people with MASLD. Engaging in at least 150 minutes of aerobic activity and strength
training twice a week reduces abdominal fat and insulin resistance, Dr. Slavrasaki said. A second best habit would be aiming for a specific diet. The Mediterranean diet, which centers on fresh fruits, vegetables, fish, and legumes, and is rich in healthy fats, has been shown to reduce the risk of cardiovascular disease, a leading cause of death in people with non-alcoholic liver disease. It is slow in saturated fats, which are found in red meat, dairy, and palm oil, and can increase fat in the liver. But it's not always practical to stick strictly to the diet, experts acknowledged. Ms. Anderson said that while many of her patients follow a traditional Southern diet, they can incorporate Mediterranean elements. We can have collard greens, cabbage, maybe a summer squash, a cucumber and onion salad, she said. For protein, she suggests adding fish or white meat, cutting back on fatty cuts of red meat. She also encourages people to grill rather than fry and to use butter only for flavoring. Lastly, coffee, up to 4 cups a day, has been shown in animal studies to reduce fat and scar formation in the liver and is associated in humans with a lower risk of cirrhosis, Dr. Ranella said. The final best habit, staying current on primary care. Hepatitis B and hepatitis C are significant drivers of liver disease worldwide. All adults should be screened for hepatitis C at least once and vaccinated against hepatitis B if they weren't as babies, Dr. Ranella said. Primary care doctors can do these screenings. They can also estimate your liver disease risk with the help of routine lab results. If you have type 2 diabetes, you should talk to your doctor about getting liver stiffness testing, which can show progressing liver disease. And that is the conclusion of today's article on ways in which your liver could be found to be. Finally, in today's New York Times, a rare type of article concerning rare types of diseases is placed prominently on the first page of the Science Times this morning, Tuesday, July 28th, 2026. It is entitled Fighting Too Rare to Care Diseases, and it has been written by Gina Colada. A nonprofit organization wants to develop gene therapy for disorders often ignored by drug makers. Without fail, David Liu of the Broad Institute gets at least 20 messages every week from desperate parents. Their child, they'll explain, has an ultra-rare and devastating disorder caused by a mutant gene. Can he help them develop a gene therapy? Dr. Liu, a gene editing researcher at Broad in Cambridge, Massachusetts, answers honestly. Although the science is there, researchers can edit and silence the genes that cause disease relatively easily. The system for developing treatments for rare diseases is just not economically feasible. It typically takes years and hundreds of millions of dollars. The catchphrase, said Dr. Wendy Chung of Boston's Children's Hospital, is too rare to care. Now, Dr. Liu, Dr. Chung, and their colleagues at the Broad Institute, Boston Children's, and the Jackson Laboratory are hoping to change that mentality. Last week, they announced the start of a new nonprofit, the Center for Therapeutic Genetics, to develop gene therapy treatments that can be used and reused disease after disease. Treatments developed by the center would be viewed more like routine procedures than drugs. In each case, all that would be changed are the instructions to a gene editor. There would be no need to start anew for every patient.
In principle, with more centers like this one, the new approach could improve the lives of millions of people, said Dr. Liu, who is also affiliated with Harvard University and Howard Hughes Medical Institute. About 400 million people worldwide and 25 million to 30 million in the United States have a rare disease. Half are children and a third die before they turn five. The project is starting with a $34.5 million contract from the Advanced Research Projects Agency for Health, a federal agency that supports high-risk, high-reward medical research. It will begin by focusing on neurological disorders that can result in seizures. That work, the researchers hope, will demonstrate how an editing system that fixes mutations in brain cells can also be used for more than one genetic brain disease, including ones that strike adults like Huntington's. The first, called alternating hemiplegia of childhood, or AHC, affects just about 400 children in the United States. Among them is the 10-year-old Annabelle Frost. Her parents, Simon Frost and Nina English Frost, who live in Washington, have made getting gene therapy for children with AHC the center of their lives. When Annabelle was 2 months old, she started having seizure-like episodes and recurrent bouts of paralysis. Her limbs, even her whole body, would be immobile for days or as long as a week. Her parents crossed the country consulting with neurologists, but no one knew what was wrong. After they finally received a diagnosis of AHC and learned there was no cure, the Frost formed a nonprofit and began raising money. They have raised more than $4 million in the past 8 years. But expecting families to follow that path, doing fundraising, organizing golf tournaments, sponsoring 5K races, is very unfair, said Dr. Chung, especially when parents are caring for a child. And it is still almost never enough to get a company interested in developing a treatment. Ms. Frost said she and Mr. Frost knew that. So their foundation deliberately supported research that laid the groundwork for a gene therapy for AHC. Then they approached Dr. Liu. We did not simply bring David a disease and ask him to solve it, Ms. Frost said. We brought him a developed scientific opportunity. Dr. Liu's group had extended the life of mice with Niemann-Pick, a genetic brain disease which gave them hope. For AHC, Ms. Frost said, we wanted him to target the same cells. But it is much easier to get a gene editor to the brain of a mouse than to the brain of a person. With mice, scientists can just inject the editor into their tiny brains. With humans, it won't work. The challenge is to get a disabled virus carrying gene editing instructions through the blood-brain barrier, a membrane that protects the brain from infections or toxins. But researchers at the Broad Institute, led by Ben Deverman, have found a way. They can hijack a carrier protein that delivers iron into the brain. That discovery, said Dr. Timothy Yu, a team member from Boston Children's, was a real light bulb moment. Treatment will involve an intravenous injection in the engineered virus, which will shuttle through the blood-brain barrier and enter the brain's intracellular space. From there, the editor will enter brain cells where it will slide along the DNA to the mutation. Then the editor will turn the mutated gene into the healthy one. The plan is to initially treat children with the most severe, who are most severely affected by AHC. Annabelle is not among them, so she will not be first in line.
The method will also be used to treat another neurological disorder, a genetic form of severe childhood epilepsy. Dravet syndrome, which occurs in about 1 in 15,700 births. 20% of patients die before age 18, said Mary Ann Meskis, the chief executive and co-founder of the Dravet Syndrome Foundation. Many die in their sleep. Our parents live in fear every day. When we put our child to sleep at night, the child might not wake up, said Ms. Meskis, who lives near Asheville, North Carolina. Ms. Meskis says 26-year-old son Elliot had his first seizure when he was 6 months old. It lasted an hour before emergency room doctors could stop it. The next month he had another, and the next month another. When Elliot was 18 months old, he also began to have thousands of brief seizures every day in which he would blink or suddenly jerk his head. He had episodes of paralysis, which could last for days or even a week. His parents finally got a diagnosis of Dravet when Elliot was 4. He began taking multiple daily medications that reduced the length of his seizures, but he functions at the level of a 3 to 5 year old and doesn't have expressive language. Dr. Liu and his colleagues have corrected Dravet in mice by injecting a gene editor into the animal brain, a proof of principle. Now they will try it on humans. Elliot's brain may be too damaged at his age for gene therapy to cure him. The hope, though, is that it might help cure young children. The center is not going to solve the problem of getting genetic therapies to patients overnight, its founders emphasized. But the researchers hope the work will lead to methodologies that other doctors can pick up and apply to their own patients. To achieve that, the center will make its work public whenever possible. That's something that for-profit companies typically don't do, but that is needed to make real progress, said Dr. Mark Kay, who is the head of the Division of Human Gene Therapy at Stanford University and not involved with the new center. I really like and support this idea, Dr. Kay said. At first, it'll be hard, Dr. Chung predicted, but she feels a sense of urgency. My patients don't have the time to wait, she said. We will lose an entire generation. And thus ends this article on too rare to care ills and the place of gene therapy in the solution. We will now switch from this morning's New York Times science section to the summer 2026 issue of Discover, which are stories that matter. And this particular issue is all about the science of smell, something you probably haven't thought about for a while. It's entitled What the Nose Knows. It's by Kenneth Miller, who says new research reveals the importance of olfaction to human health and often offers help for those with dysfunctional sniffers. Olfaction is far more important to our physical, cognitive, and psychological health than previously suspected. On a June afternoon in 2012, Chrissy Kelly stood on a mountainside in the Czech Republic and gloried in the sensations flooding through her nerve endings. Her eyes took in a forested valley sparkling in the sunshine. Birdsong swirled in her ears and a gentle breeze played across her skin. But what struck her most forcibly were the fragrances wafting into her nostrils. Cool forestry air was coming from behind me, and then rising up from the valley was this pollen-laden warm air smelling like straw and wheat, Kelly says. It was the most exquisite of experiences. It also marked a watershed moment. Kelly, then 53, had traveled from her home in the United Kingdom to research a family history, her principal occupation at the time. Her world, however, was about to change.
Back home a few days later, Kelly came down with severe sinusitis, and one morning she woke up unable to smell a thing. To her alarm, the problem lingered after the illness passed. She saw an otolaryngologist, an ear, nose, and throat doctor, who explained that the infection had damaged the nerves in her nose. He prescribed a course of steroids to reduce inflammation, but her anosmia, the medical term for total loss of smell, persisted. Some cases, the doctor said, the disorder is incurable. You'll just have to live with it, she says, he told her. In the years that followed, Kelly learned just how hard that could be. Stripped of nature's scents, a walk in the woods lost its allure. Without aromas to provide dimension, food became unappetizing. She could detect only a crude signals of sweet, sour, salty, bitter, and umami transmitted by her taste buds. Human interactions, too, seemed flat and flavorless. I don't want to socialize, she said. I felt estranged from my husband. I didn't want to see my children. I'm naturally cheerful, interested, engaged kind of person. I look back on that time and I see some other creature. For anyone who hasn't lost it, the sense of smell may seem inessential. In surveys, most respondents say it's the one sense they would give up if they had to choose. A global poll found that 53% of young people would rather sacrifice it than their smartphone. That preference reflects an evolutionary bias. For millennia, our species has relied less on smell than on vision, hearing, touch, or even taste for basic survival. Recent research, however, has revealed that olfaction is far more important to our physical, cognitive, and psychological health than previously suspected. Those findings have taken on an added urgency in the wake of COVID-19, which unleashed a tsunami of stubborn smell loss cases. About 80% of patients in the original stages of the pandemic reported a loss of taste and smell, and around 80% of those individuals had measurable impairments 2 years later. Meanwhile, scientists have made major progress in decoding the biology of smell, sparking hope that better treatments may soon become a reality. In the past, medical experts deemed the fifth sense unworthy of much attention. Their attitude was rooted in a theory proposed by Paul Broca, the pioneering French neuroscientist in the 19th century. Broca noted that the olfactory bulb, the portion of the brain that processes signals from the nose, is proportionately smaller in humans than it is in horses and mice. That difference, he postulated, reflects the fact that free will guides behavior in higher animals, while olfaction drives it in lower ones. He thus labeled humans and some other mammals, including apes, as anosmatiques, or non-smellers, and aroma-driven mammals as osmatiques, or smellers. British anatomist William Turner later interpreted Broca's categories to mean that humans smell poorly compared to these lesser creatures. Despite a lack of evidence, this notion became dogma. Few researchers bothered studying what was considered a vestigial sense. Modern smell science was born in the 1990s when biologists Linda Buck and Richard Axel discovered a family of genes that code for nearly 1,000 types of odor receptors in the neurons lining the noses of rats. The pair won a Nobel Prize for that breakthrough, which paved the way for genetic and molecular analysis of the mechanics of olfaction in people as well. Later studies found that humans have about 400 kinds of smell receptors, each made of a protein that binds with a particular set of odorants, molecules light enough to float from a daisy or a diesel truck and land in our mucous membranes.
From there, nerve impulses race to the olfactory bulb, which relays them to the olfactory cortex, where distinct impulse patterns are identified as specific smells. The data then zips brain centers crucial to emotion and memory, such as the amygdala and the hippocampus. That's very different from our other senses, says Sandeep Robert Dada, a neurobiologist at Harvard Medical School who specializes in olfaction. They have to traverse many neural steps before they get to a memory or an emotion. Smell, for instance, mostly bypasses the thalamus, a structure that distributes sensory data to the neocortex, the part of the brain involved in language and reasoning. This is probably why odors are so evocative and also so elusive. We often have a difficult time harnessing language to describe smells, Dada says. The direct line from our nasal cavities to brain regions that predate the neocortex mirrors fossil evidence that smell is the oldest sense of all. Even the earliest single-celled organisms need to sense chemicals to find food. In that sense, chemical sensation is fundamental to life, Dada says. Brains evolve neural systems for memory at the same time that they evolve systems for smell, well before they evolve systems for sight or hearing or for touch. So Broca was right, in a way, about smell being a vestige of our primitive past. Yet that doesn't mean it's simple or that we've lost the knack. Studies show that humans, despite having fewer receptor types, outperform rats at detecting some odors. Among mammals, we're right in the middle of the olfactory pack. Extrapolating from tests on volunteers who sniffed combinations of 128 odorous molecules, a 2014 study in Science calculated that we can discern more than 1 trillion smells. Shockingly, no one knows how many people in the United States currently suffer from smell loss, though the number is likely higher than in 2012, one of the few times that the United States National Health and Nutrition Examination Survey has gathered data on the question. Back then, an estimated 12% of Americans over the age of 40 had anosmia or hyposmia, reduced olfaction, not including those with parosmia, distorted smell, or phantosmia, phantom smell. Such troubles grew more common with age, affecting about 25% of people in their 70s and 39% of people in their 80s and above. The causes are widely varied. Scientists have identified at least 139 conditions associated with olfactory loss. Everything from schizophrenia to cancer to heart disease, says Michael Leon, a neurobiologist at the University of California, Irvine. In rare cases, anosmia or hyposmia result from a genetic disorder. More common triggers include infections, head injuries, nasal polyps, diabetes, neurodegenerative diseases, radiation treatment, chemotherapy, and exposure to environmental toxins. Some people recover once the underlying problem resolves, but there's no clinically proven remedy for persistent deficits. Several studies have shown that olfactory loss is a strong predictor for mortality. Perhaps unsurprising for an affliction that makes it difficult for patients to eat healthily. Dada, who experienced anosmia as a grad student while undergoing chemo for a bone marrow transplant, could tolerate little besides bacon, egg, and cheese sandwiches, whose saltiness and crunch still registered as pleasant. When his cholesterol rose to an alarming level, his doctor worried about his diet. It was like, maybe rethink it, Dada says.
Smell loss can also be an early sign of both Alzheimer's and Parkinson's disease, leading some experts to call for olfactory tests as a routine element of physical exams. In 2022, researchers found that Parkinson's patients respond differently to the odors of certain chemicals, suggesting a biomarker that could be used for screening. Yet the impact of olfactory impairment is often devastating in less tangible ways. When you lose your sense of smell, you lose much of your sense of purpose, of belonging, says Thomas Hummel, an otolaryngologist and olfaction researcher at the Dresden University of Technology in Germany. Besides providing pleasure and practical information, is that egg rotten? Did I leave the gas on? Odors provide unconscious cues that aid us in feeling at home, navigating social situations, and picking up on other people's emotions. In 2025, researchers revealed that women could predict who they'd cotton to at a speed-friending event by sniffing attendees' T-shirts in advance. Studies have also shown that women who smell sweat collected from men watching horror movies perceive photos of ambiguous facial expressions as indicating fear. Olfaction helps you read the room, says Valentia Palmer, a smell researcher at the Monell Chemical Senses Center in Philadelphia. If there's no ability to smell, she adds, it makes you less confident. Bereft of such cues, not to mention the scent of grandma's brownies or a spouse's skin, it's easy to see why people with smell loss have a higher risk of depression and why they often report feeling disoriented or unmoored. In addition, that reduced data stream may explain why olfactory dysfunction is correlated with cognitive decline, even in young adults. Brain volume actually shrinks in patients with hyposmia and anosmia, and the erosion may be bidirectional with cognitive loss, further exacerbated olfactory loss. It's a loop that becomes more and more complex and more damaging, Leon says, as olfactory impairment deprives the memory and emotional systems of the stimulation they need. Although no medical treatments have been approved for smell loss, an experimental approach has become increasingly popular. Olfactory training, which aims to restore the neural connections between a patient's nose and brain through diligent practice. The technique was first described in a 2009 study led by Hummel, who based it on methods traditionally used to train perfumers and sommeliers. He gave 40 smell-impaired volunteers a set of vials containing four distinctive scents, rose, cloves, eucalyptus, and lemon, and instructed them to sniff each one for 10 seconds twice a day. To focus their attention, participants were asked to keep a diary in which they rated their olfactory prowess. Meanwhile, a group of 16 volunteers waited to see if they recovered spontaneously. Patients were tested on their ability to detect and distinguish the scents before the training began and after they'd been at it for 12 weeks. At the start, both groups' scores were equally abysmal. At the end, 10 of the 36 volunteers who completed training showed improvements, while only one of the untrained volunteers progressed. As more researchers reported similar findings, anosmia patients began exchanging do-it-yourself tips on social media. A few clinicians followed Hummel's lead as well. The technique took off after COVID hit, with training kits proliferating on Amazon. In a 2023 review paper, David Vance, a psychologist at the University of Alabama at Birmingham, and colleagues reported evidence that the approach could even help people without smell loss improve cognition and mood. However, the team noted
The 18 studies they found were small and often poorly designed. I would still call all their results preliminary, but they are pointing in a good direction, Vance says. Whatever its potential, smell training has some drawbacks. One is that it can take months or longer to achieve noticeable results. Another, as Hummel observes, is that it's really boring. Those challenges lead many patients to quit before the technique has a chance to work. To circumvent the tedium factor, Leon developed a device called Memory Air, which diffuses 40 odors twice a night while the patient sleeps. We are stimulating the brain to reverse the deprivation that it's had, he says. He believes the gadget, which went on the market last year, can decrease the risk of a whole range of disorders that rely on the last loss of olfaction. Yet there's a problem with smell training that's harder to get around. It seems to be effective only for patients whose olfactory wiring has enough intact circuitry to build on. It works well when people lose their sense of smell, and then there's still some function left, Hummel says. He estimates that almost two-thirds of people with smell loss show no benefit. For such patients, more direct interventions may be necessary. Researchers are investigating a variety of drugs in hopes of regrowing withered olfactory nerves. They're also looking into stem cell therapy. But the holy grail is an artificial nose, a device inspired by cochlear implants, which have long been successfully used for hearing loss. The concept is simple. A sensor in the nasal cavity detects odors, a processor sends signals to a receiver, and an electrode stimulates the olfactory bulb with electrical patterns corresponding to specific smells. To develop a working olfactory implant, however, scientists will have to understand the dynamics of smell better than they do now. Olfaction works differently from hearing or vision, which involves straightforward physics. We see light of a certain wavelength as red and hear sounds of a certain frequency as middle C. Odors, by contrast, arise from molecular compounds, often mixed with one another. How they're perceived may depend not only on their structure and concentration, but also on personal, cultural, and other factors affecting the smeller. A 2013 study led by Monell Center neuroscientist on mainland found a 30% genetic difference in average between the odor receptive of any two people. Scientists hope to unravel these complexities by developing lexicons of smell, cataloging human responses to different odorants, and analyzing the relationship of molecular structures to perceived odors. Although trained experts have compiled lists for the fragrance and wine industries, olfactory implants will need to recognize a far broader group of odorants, many of which would be unwelcome in a perfume shop or tasting room. People with a smell loss often report a severe drop in quality of life because they can't track their personal body odor, says Anthony Vierling, an olfactory researcher at the University of Jena in Germany. They can tell if their child's diaper is full. In 2016, Rockefeller University researchers Andreas Keller and Leslie Vossall published the first large data sets of odorants based on laypeople's responses, in which 55 volunteers described their perceptions of 480 smellable molecules. Last year, Bailey and her colleagues expanded on that effort with a data set portraying how 1,277 people perceived 74 such odorants. Although
the data set described in scientific data lacked fewer smells. It did so from many more angles. Besides labeling each compound according to a list of standard descriptors, rating their degree of intensity, pleasantness, warmth, and so on, participants wrote freely about their responses. They also filled out questionnaires on their demographic background, personality, and the importance of olfaction in their daily lives. Like previous researchers, the team found that odors follow some general rules. The larger a molecule, for instance, the likelier it will be perceived as smelling pleasant. They also confirmed earlier observations that experience often shapes olfactory perceptions. Benzyl acetate, for example, is found in some fruits and is similar to ethyl acetate, an ingredient in some nail polish removers. So people who are more familiar with one or the other tend to describe benzyl acetate accordingly. Less easily explained was the divergence concerning the smell of delta tetrodeclocyclone. The odor smelled like nothing to almost all of my German colleagues, Bierling recalls, but to Chinese lab members it smelled like vomit. They were put this way. Whether that repugnance was cultural or genetic remains to be determined. Mainland, meanwhile, is now focusing on the relationship between molecular structure and olfaction. That's the piece we're trying to fix, he says. Can we numerically represent all odors and understand what that space looks like? So I know that these molecules are perceptually similar and these are far apart? The major challenge is that structurally unrelated molecules can have similar scents, while minor changes in structure can lead to radically different odors. To solve this puzzle, Mainland harnessed artificial intelligence. In collaboration with Google, he and his team used a 5,000 molecule database and machine learning to create a model designed to predict what any molecule will smell like. Initial results published in 2023 showed that the tool could assess aromas as reliably as trained human judges who sniffed them. Another conundrum involved the anatomy of olfaction, specifically the distribution of receptors for different kinds of odors. Odor receptors have long been thought to be randomly scattered throughout the nasal cavity, making it difficult for an olfactory implant to target them in the way that cochlear implants transmit sounds of different frequencies to particular areas of the inner ear. In 2026, however, researchers led by Dada and David Brann, another neurobiologist at Harvard Medical School, revealed that olfaction follows a map of its own. This wasn't the team's first breakthrough. 6 years earlier, they'd revealed the process by which COVID knocks out the olfactory system. In a patient published in Cell, the researchers showed that specialized odor receptors occupied precise positions within the olfactory epithelium, the mucus-lined tissue devoted to smell. Smell is not some weird outlier, but actually has rules. From a biology perspective, Dada says that's super important because if you want to fix the nose, you have to respect the map. In view of such advances, Hummel believes that an artificial nose could become available in the next few years. It's getting closer to the point where we could deliver, he says, but we're not ready just yet. That leaves patients with olfactory loss to rely on workarounds and often one another. In 2013, Chrissy Kelly found her way to one of the few otolaryngologists in the United Kingdom who specialize in ensomnia. The doctor asked if she'd be interested in trying smell training, and she decided to take the leap. Kelly, who held a graduate degree in archaeology, was excited not only by the hope of cure, but also by the scientific challenge. I was very, very systematic, she said. I was prepared to make this my life's work.
Kelly started sniffing the four scents used in Hummel's study, then quickly branched out to other smells, devising her own regimen. Slowly but surely, her sense of smell started to recover. In March of 2014, she scooped up a handful of damp sawdust on a mountainside in Austria, and the odor struck her like a bolt of lightning. It was the first time she'd enjoyed the smell of nature since that glorious moment in the Czech Republic 2 years earlier. Seeking another olfactory boost, she took a week-long perfumer's course that July. By the last session, she significantly broadened her abilities, perhaps thanks to the greater variety and intensity of stimulation. Around the same time, she began olfactory science conferences and corresponding with researchers. By 2019, Kelly's olfaction was almost back to normal. To help other sufferers, she decided to begin a charity called AbScent, where they could share stories, exchange advice, and learn about their condition. To support the organization, she sold training kits based on her own findings. When the pandemic arrived the following year, AbScent's membership surged from around 1,800 to over 93,000 across several platforms and groups. Kelly began co-authoring papers with leading experts on olfactory dysfunction, representing the patient's perspective. She endured three serious bouts of COVID herself, each of which knocked her sense of smell back down. But intensive training, she believes, helped resurrect

0: and that will end our reading in the magazine Discover for this session. And finally today, an article by Discover Magazine's Sam Walters called Dropping the Droplet. Researchers have started to reveal how sweat emerges from the skin, a process that has important implications for human health, textiles, and technology. Sweat is something that your body produces all the time, and while it may be sticky, smelly, and a bit unpleasant, it's also super important. It helps hold your body temperature at a healthy level, allowing you to exercise and spend time outside, especially in the summer sun, without overheating. But despite the importance of sweat, there's still a lot to learn about how humans perspire. Take the emergence of sweat, for instance. Scientists traditionally thought that sweat escaped from our pores as dome-shaped droplets. But a July 25 analysis in the Journal of the Royal Society Interface suggests that sweat actually appears in flat pools, filling our pores and then leaking out onto the surface of our skin once those pores are filled. This comprehensive study provides new insights into the biophysical dynamics of sweating, the authors of the analysis wrote. Our findings challenge the traditional conceptualization of sweat as emerging from pores. While it may seem surprising that scientists are still learning about sweat, it isn't the easiest thing to study. When you're seeing a blob of sweat dripping down you, that's the contribution from tens, if not hundreds, of sweat glands. Study author and associate professor of Arizona State University, Conrad Rzeszewski, writes, so while you might see sweat accumulate on the surface of your skin after a humid afternoon, whether that moisture started out as a drop or something else is tough to determine, especially with the naked eye. To tease out the dynamics of perspiration, the authors of the analysis asked six participants to wear a special suit filled with tubing for fluids. Then they filled the tubes with warm and cool water, monitoring the participants and the sweat on the skins of the individuals as they were warmed and cooled. We try to put as much heat as we can safely into the person to make them sweat. We're not pushing the core temperature to anything dangerous, but it's a funny experience. While microscopic imaging contributes a magnified view of sweat in the individual pores, a sweat measured capsule assesses the accumulation of moisture across a larger swath. The results show that pulses of sweat pooled from the participants' pores without forming droplets and then overflowed from the pores, producing puddles that turned into an extensive film of easily evaporating sweat. It shows you that it's surprising, and even something as simple as you're getting sweaty. And this ends our reading for today. We are all out of time. Next time, this will be Ken from the Talking Information Center, continuing to examine the horizons of science from as many different articles as we can get together. Have a wonderful afternoon.
1: This is Take Note. I'm Avery Scott, and we're taking history by the tempo. August 7th, 2026, is the Hindu holiday of Kirpuja. The holiday, which occurs each year in early August, is primarily celebrated in the northeastern Indian state of Tripura. Kirpuja consists of rituals and ceremonies designed to reinforce spiritual order, balance, and harmony between the earthly and the divine. For the 2.5 days of the festival, dancing, singing, and other forms of merriment are strictly postponed in order to promote an environment of solemn contemplation and introspection. At the commencement of Kirpuja, villages are symbolically closed by bent strips of bamboo, which bar outsiders from entering and serve as a reminder of the holiday's internal spiritual focus. Given its ubiquitous presence in the area, bamboo plays a significant role in the Tripura culture, and it is often used to fashion traditional musical instruments. These include the Chongpedang, a chordal lute, the Sumui bamboo flute,

0: and the sarinda, a three-string bowed mandolin used to accompany folk singers. Take Note is a production of Classical Arizona PBS, a service of Arizona State University.
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2: Weather for this afternoon, mostly sunny with a high of 85. For tonight, mostly clear skies with a low of 64. For tomorrow, partly cloudy skies in the day with scattered thunderstorms at night, a high of 83. 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
3: Hello and welcome. This is Bill DeNarsdell for Radio I. Today I will be reading from the AARP Bulletin and Magazine, dated July 27, 2026. As a reminder, Radio I is a reading service intended for people who are blind or have other disabilities that make it difficult to read printed material. The first story is, Tick Threat Up, officials say. Emergency room visits for tick bites were at a 9-year high this spring, and this summer could be an even worse time for avoiding the disease-carrying pests, health officials forecast. Tick season is more severe and longer than it was in the past, says Thomas Hart, an infectious disease microbiologist at the Johns Hopkins Bloomberg School of Public Health. The U.S. Centers for Disease Control and Prevention warned in April that emergency room visits for tick bites were at their highest for the first months of the year since 2017. The CDC estimated that almost 500,000 people had Lyme disease in 2023, and that number keeps growing. This year, we're already seeing about 25% more admissions to the emergency room for tick-borne diseases than we saw at this time last year, Hart says. Climate change has lengthened tick season. They like warm and wet weather, says Dr. Daniel M. Pastula, a professor of neurology, infectious diseases, and epidemiology at the University of Colorado School of Public Health. When it gets warmer, he says, the tick ranges can expand, and we're seeing that with certain tick species. Tick-borne illness presents a special risk to older people because they are hiking, in gardens, and in other infested areas more than other adults, experts say. The next story is, Delivering the Vote. Mail-in balloting has become a convenient and popular option for older Americans. Janice Frater remembers what it was like before her state switched to all-mail voting. She would get off work, pick up her daughter, hustle to her voting precinct, wait in line, and begin marking her ballot, all the while feeling tense because there was a line behind me, she says. There's no good reason for that, adds the 69-year-old from Portland, Oregon. The state pioneered all-mail balloting in 1993. Today, Frater's now adult daughter comes over before each election for a family room discussion about the candidates and special measures up for a vote. Then, they mark their ballots and take them to a nearby drop box. The notion of standing in line to accomplish the task? Ridiculous, Frater says. As the nation moves toward pivotal midterm elections, the way people vote is once again the center of attention. Earlier this year, President Donald Trump signed an executive order that would give the federal government more control over voting procedures that up until now have resided with the states. Nearly 24 states with Democratic governors or attorneys general, joined by voting rights groups, have sued to stop the executive order. While the courts work things out, elections are proceeding as normal. And for a growing proportion of voters, normal means filling in a ballot at the kitchen table, not a polling place. Just under 30% of voters cast their ballots by mail or Dropbox in 2024. That's down from the pandemic-fueled high of 43% in 2020, but the share of those voting that way has steadily risen for almost 30 years, according to an MIT Election Data and Science Lab analysis of U.S. Census Bureau data. It's the preferred way to vote for older Americans. Nearly 37% of those 65 and older voted by mail or Dropbox in 2024. Census data shows. More than voting early in person, 32%, or at the polls on election day, 30%. Heading into the midterm elections, 29 states offer no-excuse absentee voting, allowing people to request and cast absentee ballots without needing to provide a reason why, according to the National Conference of State Legislatures. 8 states plus Washington, D.C., conduct all-mail elections. The rest offer limited absentee voting, with voters asked to provide a reason to receive a ballot. An expansion triggered by the pandemic. For its part, AARP doesn't have a stance on whether voting by mail should be expanded. It just wants to make sure older Americans can vote. During the election of 2020, amid the COVID-19 pandemic, when states were rapidly adapting to make sure people could vote safely, that meant expanding voter education to keep people aware of all the changes. We're for full electoral participation by our constituency, says John Hishta, AARP's Senior Vice President of Campaigns. Voting remotely has a long and storied history in America. Its roots are in the Civil War, when deployed Union soldiers were allowed to vote in the 1864 presidential election. The balloting took place in encampments and other locations, and a clerk recorded and mailed in the tally sheet, an example of which was part of a 2024 exhibition at the Smithsonian National Postal Museum in Washington, D.C. There were soldiers fighting away from home and a presidential election that was going to be pretty important, says Carrie Villar, Director of Curatorial Affairs at the museum. The practice expanded along with the country, she adds. The museum's collection includes photos of everyone from President Calvin Coolidge and First Lady Grace voting by mail in 1924, to astronaut Drew Morgan, who voted via absentee ballot from the International Space Station in 2019. But the practice didn't really start to take off until the 1980s, when a county clerk in Oregon named Dale Riley proposed sending real ballots to all voters instead of just sample ones. The idea caught on, and in 1998, Oregon voters passed a referendum to institute vote by mail for all of the state's elections. A 2025 Brookings Institution report cited studies saying certain forms of mail voting can increase voter turnout, with universal vote-by-mail states or counties seeing a participation boost of at least 2 percentage points. Going to the polls is a very familiar and, to some, beloved tradition, says Phil Keisling, a former Oregon Secretary of State who helped with the transition to its all-mail system. But the essence of democracy is participation. The next story is shocker medical bills and how to avoid them. Get health care that doesn't cost an arm and a leg. Last fall, Karen Miller drove herself to a freestanding emergency center near Chattanooga, Tennessee. She had mistakenly taken an extra dose of her blood pressure medication, and she was worried. They told me I needed to be under observation for the next 12 hours and transported me to a nearby hospital by ambulance, says Miller, 62, a retired pediatrician. Although Miller's blood pressure had fallen low, she was fine. But her bill wasn't. The 2-mile ride cost $3,618. My jaw dropped, she says. I thought it was a mistake. An out-of-network ambulance had taken her to the hospital, and her health insurance covered only her plan's in-network. work fee, $266. She was on the hook for the rest, all $3,352 of it. Unexpected medical bills like Miller's are straining the budgets of Americans, say researchers and consumer advocates. These charges help explain why 13% of Americans ages 50 to 64 and 7% of Americans 65 plus carry medical debt, according to a recent AARP report. And they can be harmful to your health, not just your wallet. Fear of high out-of-pocket costs prompted 35% of adults ages 50 to 64 and 17% age 65 and older to skip or postpone health care, the nonprofit research group KFF found recently. It is very difficult for people to know in advance what their health insurance covers, what the price of care will be, and what their responsibility for that bill will be, says Patricia Kelmar, Senior Director for Healthcare Campaigns at the nonprofit advocacy group PIRG. Here's what to know about five pricey medical charges that can catch you off guard and how to protect yourself against them. Surprise ambulance bills. The No Surprises Act of 2020 protects patients from sky-high out-of-network charges for emergency care and for most non-emergency care at in-network hospitals. But one set of expenses isn't included: emergency ground ambulance transportation to a hospital and non-emergency transport from one medical facility to another. As a result, hundreds of thousands of commercially insured Americans may be ending up with big ambulance bills each year. On average, you could pay $734 for a private sector transport, according to a 2023 Health Affairs study. Kelmar has seen bills as high as $10,000. What you can do. First, verify that your ambulance bill reflects any payment from your insurer. If it doesn't, tell the ambulance company to submit it for payment. After your insurer has made its payment, get an itemized bill from the ambulance service and look for errors. For a large between-facility bill, ask the emergency room for a letter indicating the medical need for the ambulance, then ask your health plan to cover more. A tactic Kelmar says might work. Also, the ambulance service may give a cash discount, agree to a lower fee, or offer a payment plan. Miller, for example, got her charge cut to $1,200, which she's paying off at $50 a month. Don't ignore a bill. It could end up with a collection agency or even in court, Kelmar says. 24 states have laws addressing surprise ambulance bills, but protections vary by state. For example, not all cover non-emergency transport. And these laws apply only to state-regulated plans, explains Jack Hoadley, research professor emeritus at the McCourt School of Public Policy at Georgetown University. Your insurer or employer should know whether your plan is state-regulated. You're in no position to ask for an in-network ambulance in an emergency, but you should request one if available for non-emergency transport, Kelmar says. Big bills on high-deductible health plans. 42% of Americans with private health insurance are in high-deductible health plans, HDHPs, requiring them to pay full price for most health care until they meet large annual deductibles. For an HDHP, the annual deductible is at least $1,700 for an individual or $3,400 for a family. Even people on Medicare face large deductibles that can lead to big bills, including a $1,736 deductible for a stay in a hospital or skilled nursing facility coming more than 60 days after a prior stay. Though high deductibles generally mean lower monthly premiums, they also can expose you to sudden wallet-emptying medical expenses. When you get a bill with a high deductible plan, it can be large, such as $250 for a doctor visit instead of a $40 copay, says Risha Gidwani, an associate professor in the University of Colorado Department of Medicine's Division of Healthcare Policy and Research. A medical crisis, like a cancer diagnosis or injury, could generate thousands of dollars in sudden bills for tests and treatments before hitting a deductible. High deductibles can cause people to skimp on needed care, Gidwani says. In a 2024 JAMA Network Open study of people with diabetes, for example, people with HDHPs were 15% more likely to have a stroke, 35% more likely to be hospitalized for heart failure, and more than twice as likely to go blind or have end-stage kidney disease. What you can do. Some HDHPs come with health savings accounts that let you save, tax-free, to cover medical bills. Some employers contribute to these accounts, too. You can also take advantage of free wellness visits and health screenings, which many people enrolled in HDHPs skip. Facility fees. As more doctors' practices are absorbed into hospital systems, more patients are billed for facility fees by primary care doctors and specialists, the Healthcare Cost Institute reported in 2025. In many cases, the bill comes weeks or months after your visit, so it's hard to budget for, says John Hargraves, HCCI Managing Director of Data Strategy and Analytics. We're starting to see facility fees charged to patients who are in a doctor's office miles away from a hospital, getting a regular checkup or an allergy shot, or even having a telehealth visit from home, says Kelmar. Those fees can range from $50 to thousands of dollars, she adds. They may not be covered in part or at all by insurance. Medicare enrollees may have to pay a portion of a facility fee, too. A 2025 PIRG report, however, found no evidence that charging hospital fees for outpatient care improved patient outcomes. What you can do. Before a medical visit, call the office to ask whether there is a facility fee and how much it is, Kelmar suggests. If they don't know, ask if a hospital owns the practice and check with that hospital's billing department. In some states, health systems are required to post a notice about the fees, she says. Unpredictable hospital costs. Insurer-negotiated rates for hospital procedures are rising faster than inflation. They also vary among health plans and among hospitals in the same plan. In 2025, for example, the Congressional Research Service noted that insurers' rates for a major knee or hip replacement with complications varied from $19,599 to $102,369 across different Dallas hospitals. If you have to pay 20% coinsurance for a procedure, a $10,000 difference between what Hospital A and Hospital B charge could mean paying $2,000 more, says Yang Wang, an associate research professor at the Johns Hopkins Bloomberg School of Public Health. What you can do. A higher hospital bill doesn't mean better care. Check prices on hospitals' websites, but although hospitals are required by law to post them, not all do. If a hospital doesn't show prices online, call the billing office. And consider paying cash. In a 2023 study of 70 hospital procedures across the U.S., Wang and a team found that hospitals' cash prices for procedures were less than or equal to their median insurance negotiated rates nearly half the time. Thus, patients with an HDHP who were unlikely to meet their deductible might save money by not going through their insurer and by paying the cash price instead. Expensive tests. Lab work and imaging tests can be far costlier in a hospital outpatient center than at an independent test site. But patients are often unaware of affordable alternatives or feel obligated to use a hospital facility. A 2024 HCCI report found that for a general health panel, the median hospital price was $129, compared with $31 at a physician's office. Imaging rates can also vary widely. A 2021 study in the Journal of Health Economics found that the average patient's out-of-pocket cost for a lower leg MRI was $307. If patients went to the lowest priced provider within an hour's drive, their cost would be on average $171. What you can do. Check online hospital price lists, see if your insurer has price estimates, and try calling independent lab tests and imaging centers. Ask your doctor whether there's a good reason to get a test at a hospital facility rather than a lower priced center. Asking about the potential cost of care when it's recommended, not afterward when you get the bill, is one of the few things patients can do to avoid unexpected medical bills, Hargraves says. It may feel awkward, but it's worth it. The next story is Questions and Answers with guitarist Buddy Guy. As long as people enjoy me playing, I'm going to give you the best I got. Legendary blues man Buddy Guy is reaching new audiences after a cameo and song in the hit movie Sinners. Question, you accepted the role in Sinners in part because of your kids and your grandkids. What did they tell you that made up your mind? Answer, they probably know more than I did about the movie thing, that you'll be more exposed by doing this than anything else. Whatever it takes to help the blues stay alive. Question, what's your secret to a close family? Answer, I'm from Louisiana. I love cooking better than I do playing the guitar. When they come over to my house, I have to hide my food because they won't leave that much for me. And I'll say, why don't you cook? And they'll say, Granddad, I can't cook like you. Question, you turned 90 in July. How do you stay sharp? Answer, I don't overdo things. Some of the older guys, Muddy Waters, Howlin' Wolf, Lightnin' Hopkins, they used to tell me, don't overdo it. If you overeat, you're going to make yourself sick. If you overdrink, you're going to get drunk. I learned how to limit whatever I do. I was born on a farm. I didn't know what running water was until I was 17 years old. I still got those old-fashioned ways I'm going to live with the rest of my life. Question, you've said, when I pick up my guitar, I feel like I'm 14. Does it still give you that feeling today? Answer, you know, when you're 90 years old, you can't feel like that anymore. But I enjoy it. As long as people enjoy me playing, I'm going to give you the best I got. I think I owe you whatever you paid for if you come to see me play. Question, you performed on NPR with musician and actor Miles Caton, who plays younger Sammy in Sinners. Are young guys into your blues style? Answer, I guess somebody else looks at my playing, like I did, B.B. King, Lightnin' Hopkins, and T-Bone Walker. And I guess what goes around comes around. By the way, I don't ever listen to Buddy Guy, because I can't learn nothing from him. I have to listen to other people to get new ideas. Question, you've talked about performing for kings and queens. Do you still get nervous? Answer, yes, and not only for kings and queens. Because if I don't see a smile on your face, I don't think I'm pleasing you. Before I got into music, I felt the same way when I was driving a tractor. I felt I wasn't driving good enough until the boss come tell me, you did a pretty good job. Question, what advice do you give young people looking to break into music? Answer, it's like a prize fighter. If you lay down, you can't win. Don't give up. If you give up, you ain't gonna win. That's what happened to me. I just kept playing. I drove a tow truck 8 hours a day and then went and played my guitar in Chicago for $2 or $3 a night. Sometimes I didn't get that. Question, When I saw you at the Legends Club in Chicago, you were surrounded by family and friends and seemed very happy. Does contentment make it hard to play the blues? Answer. When you're doing this for a living, you do it for the people who pay to see you. So you worry about them more than you do yourself. I look out there and I make the lights come on and I say, I want to watch some faces so I can see if they got frowns on the face or a smile. And I'll try to hit some licks on the guitar, and sometimes it works. Question. What keeps you hopeful nowadays? Answer. I'm still not on crutches yet, and I still can let some people know who Muddy Waters was, B.B. King, and people like that, because I always do that when I go play. I play more of their music than I do my own. Question. You've said you were always shy. Was that a problem early in your career? Answer. I've been fired once in my life. It was the first time I got a chance to play music. I was pumping gas at a Louisiana service station, and a guy came and asked me how much I made. He said, I can pay you a little more than what you make here if you come and play at this club. When I got there, I think it must have been about 14 or 15 people. And I said, well, I'm going to sing, but I got to turn my back to the audience because I was too shy. He said, no, you got to turn around. I said, not tonight, and he fired me. Someone told me to drink a glass of wine, and I've been facing the audience ever since. Question, what's the best advice you've learned? Answer, I didn't think that I was good enough. I was listening to other people who were so good, and I was saying, I ain't ever going to be that good. So I'd assume I'd make a fool out of myself. But they kept telling me, you are better than you think you are. The next article is, what does low vitamin D mean? Advice on why a deficit in the sunshine vitamin is important and how to increase your level. By Adam Rosenbluth, M.D. Question, I've been told I have low vitamin D. Does it matter? Answer, when I tell patients their vitamin D level is low, they often shrug and ask, does it really matter? It's a fair question. After all, a vitamin D deficiency usually doesn't yield any obvious symptoms. But as we get older, it can affect some of the things we value most. Strong bones, good balance, healthy muscles, and the ability to remain independent. Many people worry about cancer or heart disease, but a serious fall that results in a hip fracture or other broken bone is one of the events I fear most for my older patients. I've seen it happen too many times. Someone is living independently and enjoying life. Then a fall leads to a broken hip. The surgery may go well, but recovery can be long and difficult. Some patients never fully regain the mobility they once enjoyed. Vitamin D plays a key role in preventing that scenario. It allows your body to absorb calcium from the foods you eat. When you don't have enough of it, your body may pull calcium from your bones to keep your level normal. Over time, this can weaken the bones and increase your risk of osteoporosis and fractures. Yet a low vitamin D level is also very common. Nearly 20% of middle-aged and older adults are vitamin D deficient. One challenge is that the deficiency can develop slowly over many years. That's why blood testing is often the only way to know where you stand. A bone density test can also help determine whether your bones are being affected. When we identify a low vitamin D level early, we have an opportunity to protect bone health before a fracture occurs. We also know that vitamin D helps support muscle function, which may improve balance and stability. Those two factors become increasingly important as we age. So how can you improve your vitamin D level? Food is a great starting point. Fatty fish, such as salmon, tuna, trout, and mackerel, are excellent sources, as is cod liver oil. Egg yolks, certain mushrooms, and fortified beverages and foods such as milk, plant-based milk, including soy, almond, and oat, yogurt, orange juice, margarine, and breakfast cereal can also help. Most milk sold in the U.S. is fortified with vitamin D. Sunlight also contributes, as our skin produces vitamin D when exposed to ultraviolet light, though this ability diminishes with age. Moreover, many older adults don't spend enough time outdoors or use sun protection, or they live in northern climates where there are fewer D-producing rays, especially in winter. Supplements are the most practical solution. The National Institutes of Health recommends 800 international units, or IU, daily for adults who are 71 and older. However, the appropriate dose depends on your blood level, medical history, age, diet, and medicines you take. That's why I encourage you to discuss supplementation with your healthcare provider. This concludes the reading of the AARP magazine and bulletin. We hope you found these articles interesting and informative, and if you have any questions or comments about this broadcast, please call Radio I at 859-422-6390. Your reader has been Bill Van Arsdell. Next, please stay tuned for Health Corner on Radio I.
4: This is Amy Wagoner from the Historical Society of Michigan with a Michigan History Moment. Eleanor Herman stood, crammed between two women, as the bus rolled down Cardiff Street in Hamtramck on Wednesday, October 28, 1942. Thousands of workers commuted daily to the large factories in the area to support the war effort, and on that day, Eleanor Herman was just one of many packed in the bus like sardines. The bus stopped at a railroad crossing as it was about to move from Hamtramck into Detroit. Flashing red lights alerted the bus driver that a train was passing by. Once the northbound train passed, the bus driver, William Kloss, crossed the tracks, unaware of an approaching southbound train. The passengers crowded near the front door of the bus blocked his view of the oncoming locomotive. By the time Kloss saw the train, it was too late. The locomotive tore off the rear of the bus, dragging it for blocks, before the train could come to a complete stop. People ran to the scene after hearing the impact and the screams of terror. And they were horrified by what they saw. 16 people were dead, their bodies mangled. Many others sustained injuries, both serious and minor. Only 4 people left the scene unscathed. The bus driver, Eleanor Herman, and the 2 nuns who also stood at the front of the bus. What was responsible for the terrible accident? The speeding locomotive or the inattentive bus driver? Although both were blamed, no charges were filed. Kloss soon joined the army and left Wayne County. However, another question remained. How could such a tragedy be avoided again in the future? The Hamtramck Common Council wanted to lower the speed limit for trains to 15 miles per hour within the town. Railway companies fought back against the proposed measure. Some argued that faster speeds were actually safer, since a quicker moving train would toss a car aside instead of slowly dragging it and its passengers for blocks. Others pointed to the longer commute times workers would face, calling it unfair and predicting that commuters would turn to cars instead. While the push for a speed limit failed, the intersection received a remedy that we are all familiar with today. New lights and descending gates to block buses and cars from crossing the track as trains approach and pass. This Michigan History Moment was brought to you by MichiganHistoryMagazine.org.
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2: Weather for this afternoon, mostly sunny with a high of 85. For tonight, mostly clear skies with a low of 64. For tomorrow, partly cloudy skies in the day with scattered thunderstorms at night, a high of 83. 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
5: Hello and welcome to Diabetes and You. 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Today, we will be reading from diatribe.org and other publications as time allows. As a reminder, Radio Y is a reading service intended for people who are blind or have other disabilities that make it difficult to read printed material. The health material presented in this program is provided for listener interest and information and is not intended for the diagnosis or treatment of individuals. Please see your doctor or healthcare provider for that and any other health-related concerns you may have. Our first item today is entitled, You Asked the Internet About GLP-1s. Here's What It Couldn't Tell You, by Jim Carroll, CEO of the Diatribe Foundation. Medically reviewed by Charles M. Alexander, MD, FACP, FACE. Last reviewed on July 16, 2026. A guide to deciding, starting, affording, and living with the most talked about diabetes medications in a generation. From someone who takes one. I've spent the last year watching the conversation around GLP-1 medications become louder and in many ways less helpful. So I wanted to step back and answer some of the questions people actually ask me, not just as CEO of Diatribe, but as someone taking one of these medications myself. What follows isn't another news story. It's info I wish I'd had when I started. Maybe you've asked Google or a chatbot something like, should I take Ozempic or Mounjaro side effects? You got a competent answer. It explained what GLP-1s are, listed the side effects, told you to talk to your doctor, and left you exactly where you started, alone with the actual decision. If you want to know what comes after the definition, this article is for you. I'm not going to explain what a gut hormone is for six paragraphs. I'm going to walk you through the four moments that matter: deciding, the first 8 weeks, the costs, and the long haul. And I'm going to tell you what I would tell my own family, because I am not writing about diabetes from the outside. I live with it, and I take one of these medications myself. It's important to note that GLP-1s are not currently approved for type 1 diabetes, though they are being increasingly studied and some people use them off-label. Much of what follows may still apply to you. There is also new expert guidance specifically for people with type 1, which I will come back to at the end because Diatribe helped write it. Over the last decade, I put on about 25 extra pounds and was eventually diagnosed with type 2 diabetes. When my doctor sat me down to talk through my options, I leapt at the chance to take a medication that could lower my blood sugar, help me lose weight, and possibly reduce my risk of heart and kidney disease. Here is why. The honest version of what these drugs do. GLP-1 receptor agonists help you feel full, eat less, and regulate blood sugar after meals. The best-known names are Ozempic, Wegovy, Mounjaro, and Zepbound, among several others. A word on the names because they trip everyone up. Ozempic and Wegovy contain the same active ingredient, semaglutide. Mounjaro and Zepbound also contain the same active ingredient, tirzepatide. This matters more than it sounds, because your insurance may cover one brand, but not the other, for the same active drug. It's worth asking about by name. In large clinical trials, these medications lower A1C by roughly 1 to 2 percentage points and reduce body weight by 10 to 20% or more, depending on which drug and what dose. Several have shown protection for the heart, and semaglutide has shown benefits for the kidneys. For many of us with diabetes, those protective benefits may be the bigger story. But here is the part that clinical trials could not really measure: the silence. So many people I have talked with describe the same thing. The constant mental chatter about food simply gets quieter. There's even a name for it: food noise. Before I started, I did not realize how much energy I spend thinking about food. Not eating it, thinking about it. What was for dinner? Whether I should have dessert? Whether I was really hungry? Whether I had already messed up my diet and might as well keep going? The biggest surprise was not that I ate less. It was how much quieter all of that became. If you have never lived with food noise, that paragraph may not mean much. If you have, it may be the most important one in this article. How to decide the questions that matter. Should I take a GLP-1? It's not really one question. It's five for your doctor and honestly a sixth one for yourself. Bring the first five to your next appointment instead of a printout of a drug ad. 1. What is my primary goal? Lowering your A1C, losing weight, and protecting your heart and kidneys can all be on the table, but name your priority out loud. It can change the direction of the conversation about which drug to take. 2. Is this drug safe? People with a personal or family history of medullary thyroid cancer or a condition called MEN2 should not take these drugs. A history of pancreatitis or gallbladder disease deserves a direct conversation too. 3. Am I ready for the adjustment period? Plan on roughly 8 weeks for your stomach to figure out how to deal with a drug. Most people get through it. Some do not, and stopping is not failure. It's just information. 4. Can I afford month 7, not just the first month? If you have a coupon that makes the first month cheap, that may not help you in month 7. Ask if your insurer will cover some of the costs and what they will require before approving payment. 5. What happens to my other medications? If you take insulin or sulfonylurea, adding a GLP-1 can increase the risk of low blood sugar unless you adjust your dose. This is a must-have day one conversation, not a week 3 decision to figure it out. And the 6th, the one to ask yourself: how do I feel about taking a medication for this? Many people worry they are taking the, quote, easy way out, or worry about judgment from family, friends, or strangers online. I understand those worries. But diabetes and obesity are chronic conditions, not character flaws. Getting started, the first 8 weeks, honestly. Doctors start these drugs at a low dose and then raise the dose slowly over time because the most common side effects, nausea, constipation, and sometimes vomiting or diarrhea, are mostly your digestive system adapting. We've learned a lot about making this easier, and very little of it is on the drug label. First, eat smaller meals and stop when you start to feel full. That feeling arrives earlier now, and it means something. Second, put protein first on the plate. Protein protects your muscles while you lose weight, which in some ways matters more than the number on the scale. Third, greasy and fried foods are the nausea triggers people mention the most. You do not have to swear them off forever, maybe just the first few weeks. 4. Drink water like it's your job. Dehydration sneaks up when you're eating less. Seriously, drink water. And finally, move your body and lift something a few times a week. Weight loss should be mostly fat, not muscle mass, and resistance exercise can help. Call your care team. Do not wait if you have severe stomach pain that will not pass, vomiting you cannot stay ahead of, or signs of dehydration like dizziness and very dark urine. Problems like pancreatitis are rare, but they can happen. There were a few things that stood out and surprised me when I first started a GLP-1. One benefit was that the food noise got quieter. I found that the first few weeks were harder than the months that followed, and that the insurance paperwork can be as frustrating as the side effects. In terms of goals, weight loss mattered, but the chance to protect my heart and kidneys came to matter more. I also learned that I needed to prioritize protein and exercise to stay strong while losing weight. The money. In the United States, list prices for these medications can run you near four figures a month before insurance. Whether you pay that much depends on your coverage, prior authorization, and savings programs, which is to say it depends on paperwork and your persistence. Three things I want you to know. First, a denial is the beginning, not the end. Insurers often deny first requests and approve appeals, especially when your clinician documents medical need. Ask your care team if they will file an appeal. The answer can be yes. Second, manufacturer savings programs are real, but have conditions. Eligibility usually depends on having commercial insurance, and the terms can change over time. And finally, be careful with cheap online versions. If a price looks too good to be true from a website you have never heard of, trust that instinct. Be especially cautious about medications sold through websites that do not require a prescription. I stick with the FDA-approved version since safety comes first for me. The long haul. These are long-term medications for a long-term condition. In the studies I've read where people stopped taking a GLP-1, most of them regained much of the weight within a year, and their blood sugar benefits faded too. That is not weakness. That is biology. The same reason nobody calls it failure when blood pressure climbs after you stop a blood pressure pill. That doesn't mean nobody can successfully come off these medications. Some people do. But I think most people should go into treatment assuming this is a long-term decision. People often ask whether they will need to stay on these medications forever. I understand the question. I asked it too. But over time, I found myself asking a different one. If this medication helps me lose weight, keeps it off, protects my heart, and improves my blood sugar, and it is safe for me, why would I stop? We do not ask that about blood pressure medications or cholesterol medications. Yet, somehow, we ask it constantly about diabetes and obesity treatments. The loudest voices online will tell you these drugs are the easy way out. Here is what I think, stated plainly. There is no easy way out of a chronic disease, and there is no prize for suffering more than you have to. Taking a medication that quiets food noise, lowers your A1C, helps you lose weight, and may protect your heart and your kidneys is not cheating. It's a treatment. I needed help losing the extra weight and getting my blood glucose back toward where it was when I was younger. And because my grandfather, who also had diabetes, died of a heart attack at 64, the cardiovascular protection these medications may offer matters to me more than I can easily put into words. GLP-1 medicines for type 1 diabetes. Earlier this year, Diatribe convened a global panel of diabetes experts to write the first international consensus on the safe use of GLP-1 medications in type 1 diabetes, an area where people have been using these drugs off-label without much formal guidance. My colleague, Julie Heverly, and I were among the co-authors, there to represent the patient advocacy perspective, alongside leading clinicians from around the world. I am not telling you this to boast. I'm telling you because it is the clearest example I have of what Diatribe is for, making sure the patient voice is in the room when the guidance gets written. Final note, and my stake in it. This drug class changes every few months. New trial results, new shortages, new coverage rules, new options. Here at Diatribe, we read all of it. Many of us live with diabetes ourselves, and we send our readers a daily short version of what changed and what to do about it. If this article gave you something a search result could not, that is what our newsletter does every day. 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I take a GLP-1 drug, and I was an unpaid co-author of the type 1 consensus mentioned above. I name specific brands only to be useful, not because any company asked or paid me to. 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Glucagon is used to treat dangerously low blood sugar. 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Glucagon is a hormone made by alpha cells in the pancreas that increases blood glucose. Glucagon raises blood sugar by telling the liver to release stored sugar into the bloodstream and make new sugar. Glucagon is used to treat severe hypoglycemia or dangerously low blood sugar. Who uses glucagon? People with diabetes use glucagon to treat severe hypoglycemia. Glucagon is produced naturally in the body when blood sugars drop, while synthetic glucagon is given by injection to raise blood sugars. Hypoglycemia varies in severity and can occur for a variety of reasons, such as doing too much exercise, skipping a meal, or giving yourself too much insulin. Mild hypoglycemia, below 70 milligrams per deciliter, can often be treated by eating carbohydrates. In cases of severe hypoglycemia, below 54 milligrams per deciliter, a person may be unable or unwilling to swallow food or drinks to treat the low on their own. Glucagon can be administered in an emergency situation when someone is unable or unwilling to consume carbohydrates, unresponsive, having a seizure, or in a coma, to quickly raise blood glucose levels. The American Diabetes Association, ADA's 2026 Standards of Care, recommends that all people taking insulin or who are at high risk for hypoglycemia be prescribed glucagon, preferably ready-to-use glucagon products like Baqsimi, Gvoke, and Zecalog. The standards of care also recommend that family members, caregivers, school employees, and anyone else who cares for people with diabetes know where glucagon is located and how to use it. People with diabetes who use insulin or sulfonylureas are at the greatest risk of severe hypoglycemia. Ask your healthcare provider for a prescription if you do not already have one for glucagon. Research shows that glucagon is underprescribed and underused among both people with type 1 and type 2 diabetes. So the latest ADA guidelines mark an important step towards greater access to glucagon. What's the difference between glucagon and insulin? Insulin and glucagon are both hormones produced by the pancreas that work together to regulate blood sugar. When blood sugar is too high, the beta cells of the pancreas release insulin to lower blood sugar. Meanwhile, when blood sugar is too low, the alpha cells of the pancreas release glucagon to raise blood sugar levels. Ready-to-use glucagon. Until 2019, traditional glucagon emergency kits were used to treat severe hypoglycemia. These kits required a multi-step reconstitution or mixing process to turn powdered glucagon into a liquid that could be injected. In the stress of a severe hypoglycemic event, caregivers may become overwhelmed by the different steps of the preparation process. As a result, they may not be able to deliver the rescue glucagon correctly. These challenges contribute to the underuse of glucagon. Ready-to-use emergency glucagons, or next-generation glucagons,

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What types of ready-to-use glucagon are available? First, auto-injectors. These glucagons are ready to inject, like an EpiPen for allergies, and are administered by a caregiver or trained individual, such as a family member or friend. Gvoke HypoPen is approved for people with diabetes ages 2 and up. Gvoke is also available as a prefilled syringe, and Gvoke Kit offers a premixed, ready-to-use vial and syringe. Zegalog is approved for people with diabetes ages 6 and up. It is also available as a prefilled syringe. And second, nasal glucagon. This is a needle-free glucagon option. Since it does not require inhalation, it can be successfully administered by another person if the receiver is unconscious. Baqsimi is approved for people with diabetes ages 4 and up. It is currently the only nasal glucagon option. What are the benefits of ready-to-use glucagon? Ready-to-use glucagon is a quick way to treat severe hypoglycemia and a better alternative to calling an ambulance. Current research with all ready-to-use glucagon options has shown that approximately 99% of people recovered and returned to regular blood sugar levels within just 15 minutes for all ready-to-use glucagon options. For comparison, the recovery time for traditional glucagon emergency kits can be up to 30 to 45 minutes. Ready-to-use glucagons are easy for caregivers, family members, and other community members to use so they can help in an emergency. These newer forms are also smaller and more discreet than the bright orange traditional glucagon kits. That means you can easily stash a backup at work, school, or carry it with you out and about, as you might do with an EpiPen. What are the drawbacks of glucagon? Glucagon can cause side effects such as nausea, vomiting, diarrhea, hives, headache, side injection pain, and fast heartbeat. Taking nasal glucagon may also cause upper respiratory tract irritation. In rare instances, people who are allergic to the glucagon formulation or any of the other ingredients in ready-to-use glucagon may experience an allergic reaction. If you experience symptoms of a severe allergic reaction, rash, difficulty breathing, or low blood pressure, call your healthcare provider or get medical help immediately. Another drawback is glucagon can be expensive, especially considering that it's not used often. However, knowing that you have treatment readily available in case of an emergency is priceless. Many companies offer patient assistance programs to reduce the cost of glucagons. With Novo Nordisk's patient assistance program, eligible users who have a prescription for Zegalog can pay as little as $35 for those on commercial insurance or $99 for those who are uninsured or paying cash for each auto-injector device or prefilled syringe. Eligible Baqsimi users with commercial insurance coverage for their prescription can pay as little as $25 for up to two devices through Amfaster's Patient Assistance Program. Similarly, eligible Gvoke users with commercial insurance and a valid prescription can pay as little as $25 for the HypoPen with Xeris copay card. Who should not use glucagon? There are certain groups of people who should avoid taking glucagon, including those with a tumor in their pancreas or adrenal gland, people who are allergic to any of the ingredients and ready to use glucagons, and people who are pregnant, plan to become pregnant, or breastfeeding should also consult their healthcare provider to discuss using glucagon. What's next for glucagon? Researchers are investigating microdosing or using mini doses of glucagon to prevent hypoglycemia caused by exercise. A small study found that using mini-dose glucagon, with or without reducing basal insulin delivery rate, can help reduce exercise-induced hypoglycemia in adults with type 1 diabetes. Although the study did not show differences in time in range, level 1 hypoglycemia,
less than 70 milligrams per deciliter, was lower in people using mini-dose glucagon compared to those in the placebo group.

0: Glucagon is also being studied for use in automated insulin delivery, or AID, systems. Beta Bionics, the company that makes the iLet AID system, is developing an AID system that delivers both insulin and glucagon to more precisely manage blood sugar. This dual hormone system should eliminate the need to use carbs to manage low blood sugar, and early data has been promising. In a small study of teens, an investigational dual hormone system led to similar time in range compared to an insulin-only system, with the exception of nighttime and exercise. While more research is needed to fully understand these investigational uses, including the safety and efficacy of microdosing and dual hormone AID systems, it's certainly an exciting time as researchers begin to better understand the multiple hormones involved in glycemic control. Next, let's turn to a recipe still from diatribe.org entitled How to Jazz Up Scrambled Eggs by Catherine Newman, last reviewed July 15, 2026. This recipe makes one serving, 20 minutes hands-on time, 20 minutes total time. Scrambled eggs are low in carbs and high in protein, making them excellent for blood sugar management. If you're looking to enhance your scrambled egg experience, here are some great add-ins. Okay, these are just eggs scrambled with omelet-type ingredients, but I like the sound of it. And also, I prefer scrambled eggs because they're unfussy and the eggs are fluffier. Add your favorite ingredients here. Think pizza toppings. 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Ingredients. 2 eggs, 2 teaspoons water, 1 large pinch salt, 2 teaspoons butter, can sub with olive oil. 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See below. Favorite filling combinations. Baby spinach with chopped pickled jalapenos and cream cheese. Baby spinach with sautéed mushrooms, onions. Do these in the pan before adding the egg and cheddar. Baby spinach with feta and black olives. Baby spinach with Monterey Jack and a spoonful of salsa. Baby spinach with diced ham or crumbled bacon and American cheese. Baby spinach with chopped leftover cooked vegetables, broccoli, Brussels sprouts, winter squash, sweet potatoes, and goat cheese. Instructions. 1. Crack the eggs into a small bowl or mug, add the water and salt, and use a fork to beat them well. The more you beat them, the fluffier they'll be. 2. Heat the butter in a small pan over medium-low heat. When the pan seems hot, pour in the eggs. Add your filling ingredients and scramble the eggs, dragging the spatula across the bottom of the pan so that the egg that hasn't set yet can run underneath the egg that has. 3. When the eggs are done to your liking, serve them. I like adding a side of whole wheat toast, but these are great on their own. Add salt and pepper to taste. This concludes Diabetes and You for today. Your reader has been Cindy Fraser. If you have any questions, comments, or suggestions concerning this program, please call our Lexington studios at 859-422-6390 to offer your thoughts. Thank you for listening. Now, please stay tuned for continued programming on Radio Y.
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2: Weather for this afternoon, mostly sunny with a high of 85. For tonight, mostly clear skies with a low of 64. For tomorrow, partly cloudy skies in the day with scattered thunderstorms at night, a high of 83. 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
2: 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Issue, spring 2026. When you can turn back time. Is the secret to looking younger already inside you? By Brian Underwood. A few weeks ago, a story popped up on my newsfeed about a slug that can sever its own head and regrow another body in weeks. Scientists have theories as to why a creature might want to crawl around disembodied. I mean, times are tough right now. And it made me realize that the power of regeneration in nature is kind of amazing. What if humans could harness even some of that ability to regrow, say, healthier skin or fuller hair? In some dermatologist's office, this kind of biological magic is already happening. Inspired by natural regeneration, a new crop of aesthetic treatments use blood platelets or stem cells plucked from follicles to rebuild skin collagen and sprout new hair. Instead of injecting foreign products into skin to plump it up, hyaluronic acid fillers like Juvederm or Restylane, or inhibit movement, neurotoxins like Botox or Xiaomin, regenerative aesthetics leverages the body's innate ability to repair itself, says Eunice Park, MD, founder of Arum Aesthetic Spa and Plastic Surgery in New York. You're not just correcting for aging, proponents say. You're making your cells behave younger. Most people's first exposure to regenerative aesthetics came through platelet-rich plasma therapy, PRP. The treatment, which went mainstream in the past decade with help from brands like Regan Lab and Crown Aesthetics, involves drawing a patient's blood, spinning it in a centrifuge to isolate and capture the growth factor-rich platelets, and then injecting them back into the skin. The super high concentration of platelets combined with the targeted injection boosts cell division, growth, and wound healing. It went mainstream after it was dubbed the vampire facial on social. These procedures appear to work, at least anecdotally, but likely only in the short term. Most of these treatments aren't FDA approved, so there's no robust clinical data looking at long-term outcomes, says dermatologist Shireen Idris, MD, founder of Idris Dermatology in New York City. This field is uncharted. People are using themselves as guinea pigs, Dr. Idris says. The main objection from naysayers is that none of these treatments give you the immediate and noticeable outcome of Botox or filler. The signs are more subtle. And for many treatments, you need to return every few years to keep up the effects. And critics say existing treatments work as well as these new ones, if not better. No vampiric blood draw necessary. To make sense of the newer options, I talked to doctors and patients about the emerging field of regenerative aesthetics. What I found was a world that feels like science fiction, but is as real as a headless slug that can regrow a whole new body. The treatment. Platelet-derived growth factor therapy, PDGF. The targets, facial lines and wrinkles. Think of this procedure as PRP, but with lab-grown growth factors, synthetic proteins basically, that function as cellular boosters. Instead of the platelet-derived growth factors that naturally exist in your blood.
5: Why synthetic? Your natural growth factors decline with age, says David J. Goldberg, MD, Director of Cosmetic Dermatology and Clinical Research at Schweiger Dermatology Group. And lab-produced growth factors deliver more consistent results than PRP, he says. PDGF therapy is FDA approved for medical wound healing and bone regeneration, so a doctor could inject it off-label for cosmetic purposes. That said, PDGF therapy more often involves applying a gel-like solution, brand name Ariessence, topically following a microneedling session, laser resurfacing treatment, or chemical peel to smooth the skin and promote healing. Two or three sessions, spaced several months apart, are recommended for the best results. Cost ranges from $450 to more than $1,000 per session. Like most regenerative aesthetic treatments, PDGF therapy is best suited to the under 45 set, who are just beginning to notice the first signs of aging. You want to start doing these things early on, says Dr. Goldberg. Think about it. If you start exercising in your 30s, the results are going to be much more long-term than if you start at 65. It's the same principle here. What a guinea pig says. As a real estate developer in Southern California, Mark Jeffries, 62, spends his life outdoors and has the sun damage to prove it. When fine lines and wrinkles, especially around his eyes, began to bother him, he went in to see Ava Shamban, MD, a cosmetic dermatologist, for 3 microneedling treatments with Ariessence PDGF, spaced 5 weeks apart. Jeffries felt nothing. He was numbed using topical anesthetic, but noticed a lot of improvement. I see fewer textural issues on my forehead and midface, and overall, my skin is much smoother. It was like my skin had been vac-packed. The treatment, exosome therapy. The targets, dark spots, thinning hair. Exosomes are tiny vesicles that act as messengers, traveling between cells and helping them speak to each other better, says Dr. Goldberg. Essentially, exosomes say, hey, fibroblasts, start making more skin-plumping collagen. Or, what up, melanocytes? Can you calm down with the pigment production so we can get rid of those dark spots? Exosomes are derived from plants or human sources, like bone marrow or umbilical cords. Yes, really. And as cosmetic products, they are not regulated by the FDA. Physicians commonly apply exosome-based serums. Brand names include Calisum Professional, after microneedling or laser treatments. Dr. Park says she uses exosomes to minimize inflammation after laser treatments and in patients who have red undertones to their skin, such as rosacea patients, as well as to brighten and hydrate skin. The results are subtle and best in patients under the age of 50 who are just starting to notice the first signs of aging. Exosome therapy isn't a one-and-done type of treatment and typically demands several sessions, which cost around $500 to $1,000 each. What a guinea pig says? After noticing some hair thinning around his hairline and crown, Joe Floria, 38, explored options. I could tell my hair wasn't as thick as it used to be, but I didn't want to use minoxidil or finasteride, says Floria, the owner of CrossFit 97 in Manhasset, New York. He opted for 3 sessions of radiofrequency microneedling with topical exosome. I would compare the feeling to acupuncture, a small, quick sensation that's not painful at all. Floria says his results were gradual, but noticeable after a few months. The treatment? The secretome. The target? Skin and hair health. This one comes from a company called Acorn Biolabs. The process involves harvesting 50 to 75 hair follicles from your head to obtain stem cells, which are incubated over several weeks to produce secretome, a collection of bioactive compounds that includes your natural growth factors and exosomes. Then Acorn sends the personalized secretome powder to a dermatologist for reconstitution as a serum that they can apply to your face or scalp after a microneedling or laser session. Yes, all of this is wild. The procedure is not FDA approved for injection, so it's done topically after aesthetic treatments. Having a topical serum applied is painless. The procedure that usually precedes it, involving needles and lasers, less so. The other big benefit is that it's your stuff being used. Think of a lock and key. Cells have a receptor that requires a protein to activate it, Dr. Park says. Growth factors are the key to the lock. Your own growth factors, peptides, etc., will have enhanced biocompatibility and optimized results. Like most of these treatments, several sessions are recommended for the best results. Monthly treatments for 3 to 6 months, with maintenance sessions to follow. The cost ranges considerably from practice to practice and with how your doctor uses your secretome. But Dr. Park's office charges $1,000 for the hair follicle harvesting, $2,500 for the secretome kit that's used for multiple treatments, and $190 per year to bank harvested stem cells. What a Guinea Pig says? Frederick Ippolito, 52, a CEO in the auto industry, began to notice that his skin had uneven texture, tiny lines, and a look of fatigue. He visited New York City plastic surgeon Seshan M. Shidharani, MD, to try microneedling with the secretome, which he describes as a 2 out of 10 on the pain scale. Numbing cream for the win. Within a week or two, my skin felt smoother, especially around the cheeks, and a subtle brightness came back, Ippolito says. A month in, he noticed the big changes, softened lines, and overall firming. The treatment. Biostimulators. The targets? Wrinkles, sagging skin. Traditional fillers are made from a hyaluronic acid gel that dermatologists inject into the face to lift, firm, and create definition along the jawline or cheekbones. These fillers work because they're easy to shape and provide immediate results. But they can also cause puffiness, and they are not stimulating cells to produce collagen. You're just restoring volume using a foreign material, says David Kim, MD, a dermatologist and founder of Soho Dermatology in New York City. Biostimulators, injectable compounds like poly-L-lactic acid and calcium hydroxylapatite that are sold under brand names such as Sculptra and Radius, work by settling into skin, where they stimulate collagen production to restore volume, Dr. Kim says. In addition to mechanically lifting and firming, these treatments help your body do that work on its own. The results are subtler and take more time to notice, typically several months. Two syringes will set you back about $1,200 to $2,000 each. And, as Dr. Kim says, it's possible you'll need more. What a Guinea Pig says. Loic Antina, 45, was looking to fill out his cheeks, which had begun to appear hollow, thanks to aging and weight fluctuations. I didn't want results that looked overly dramatic. I wanted natural, he says. For him, Sculptra made sense. Antina had two sessions, each lasting about 15 minutes, with just some slight swelling for less than an hour afterward. About 5 months later, he really started to see a difference, with the deep lines around his mouth noticeably softer. My results were visible and progressive, building gradually in the weeks and months after the treatment, he says. The treatment. Polynucleotide. The targets? Sagging skin, fine lines. Okay, brace yourself. This procedure involves injecting the DNA from the gonads of male salmon into your skin. It sounds like a gnarly thing to do, But the fish's active compound, polynucleotide, PN, is closely compatible with human DNA. So, in theory, it has the ability to signal to your skin cells to churn out more collagen, says Dr. Kim. The FDA hasn't improved PN as an injection, so dermatologists apply it topically with other treatments to enhance penetration. Know that most of PN's effects are backed by anecdotal observation rather than with clinical data. This is for someone who's not looking to correct deep lines, but who may want their skin to look more hydrated, plump, and rejuvenated, says Dr. Kim. Results are near instantaneous, but short-lived, and multiple treatments are often recommended. The price ranges depending on where you get treatment, a dermatology practice versus a med spa. But Dr. Kim's PN treatments start at $1,200. What a guinea pig says. I actually tried this procedure myself. Dr. Kim slathered on Rejurin's Healing Essence PN and used the Potenza radiofrequency microneedling device with a fusion tip to help it penetrate into my skin. At first, it looked worse, dry, dehydrated, tired. But about a week later, I noticed an overall brightening and plumpness. I get Botox regularly in my forehead, so I wasn't looking to correct any major lines or wrinkles with PN, but I think it's a great adjunct to traditional cosmetic treatments. And no, it doesn't smell like fish. One recent forecast estimates the size of the global regenerative aesthetics market will grow from $4 billion in 2026 to more than $7 billion by 2034. That was When You Can Turn Back Time by Brian Underwood. And now, 2026 Spring Guy Trip Guide by the editors of Men's Health. While the stir crazies aren't recognized in the DSM yet, we've long known the cure: escape. Men's Health editors travel the planet all year long to discover destinations that will help you not only break out of your routine, but break through to new levels of fitness, recovery, and relaxation. These are our favorite resorts, hotels, spas, and campsites to help you seize the season right now. Sweat. Trail-borne surf and sound. North Carolina has legit surfing. And if you've ever wanted to learn, this Wrightsville beach spot has the boards and instructors to help you conquer the curls. Right on the waterfront, the resort also provides all the gear for kayaking, kiteboarding, sailing, and fishing, plus an on-site Italian and Mediterranean-inspired restaurant for carb and seafood-forward refueling afterward. The Andes Peninsula Papagayo. In the northwest corner of Costa Rica sits this mecca of all things sweat. Two 24-hour gyms, one an outdoor CrossFit-inspired space, a martial arts dojo, a running trail that hugs the Pacific, mangrove kayaking, outrigger canoes, a ropes course, archery, mountain bikes, surfing. And just by reading this, your HRV has improved, hasn't it? Under Canvas Yosemite, the luxury camping company tucks its base inside 85 acres of forest, 10 minutes from the park's west entrance. That means you can hike to Wapamaw Falls, flyfish the Hetch Hetchy, or hit Smith Peak during the day. Guides will also take you to Tenaya Lake, Glacier Point, and more. 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This floating spa in Montreal is a boat moored in the Old Port, and many of its services embrace the vibe. Open-air tubs, hydrotherapy, so many hammocks. 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Relax. Urban Cowboy Lodge and Resort. The rustic hipster Catskills Escape features 68 acres of mountain bliss in Big Indian, New York. Take a hike around the property, have a sweat inside a wooden Estonian igloo sauna, or just saddle up to a communal campfire with a craft cocktail. If you're feeling motivated, roll some frames at the on-property bowling alley, but easy, partner. Snow Peak Campfield. Soak up Japanese minimalist cool when you book a plywood micro cabin called a Jayubaku Suite at the Japan-born Snow Peak Camping brand's first property outside of Asia on Washington's Long Beach Peninsula. Spring brings migrating gray whales visible from the dunes you'll reach after walking a short, forested trail. It's easy to do nothing here, especially from the Ofuru Spa soaking pool and sauna. Keswick Hall. Yes, this Virginia hotel has its own 18 holes. 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Prevent hot car fatalities. It only takes a few minutes for a car to heat up dangerously fast. 80% of inside temperature increases happen in the first 10 minutes. And even if you leave the windows cracked, temperatures can reach 125 degrees Fahrenheit in those few minutes. Heat stroke begins when the body heats to 104 degrees Fahrenheit, and death occurs at 107 degrees. Make sure tragedies are prevented and keep your kids and pets safe by developing these five habits. 1. As soon as you turn off your engine, turn around and check the back seat. Or, when you exit the vehicle, always open the back door to make sure no one is there. Tip: place your purse, phone, laptop, or briefcase in the back seat so you have to open the back door when you arrive. More than half of child hot car deaths occurred when the adult forgot the child was there. 2. Place the diaper bag or a stuffed animal in the front seat every time you transport your child. The bag or toy will be a visual cue that a child is in the back seat. 3. Ask your child care provider to call you if your child doesn't arrive on time. 4. Never leave a child alone in a car, not even for a minute. A child's body overheats 3 to 5 times faster than adults. 5. Keep your vehicles locked at all times and car keys out of reach. Children can get curious and inadvertently get trapped in a car. Note: teach your child to honk the horn if they get trapped in a car. If you see a young child alone in a car, call 911. Well, that's all the time we have for today. This has been Emily with Healthy Lifestyle. I hope you've enjoyed today's reading from the audio reading service at the Allen County Public Library in Fort Wayne, Indiana.
6: Stardate August 3rd. The formal name for a planet almost 50 light years from Earth is Quaqua, a Costa Rican name that means butterfly. But there's nothing beautiful or delicate about this world. Its surface is a desolate landscape of volcanic rock. The planet is in the system LHS 3844. Its star is a cool, faint ember known as a red dwarf. Quaqua, LHS 3844b, is a super-Earth. It's bigger and heavier than Earth, and it's made of rock and metal. The planet is only about 500,000 miles from the star, and the same hemisphere always faces the star. So the day side sizzles at more than 1,300 degrees Fahrenheit. Every 11 hours, the planet passes behind the star as seen from Earth. Astronomers have watched several passages with Webb Space Telescope. Watching before and after a passage revealed the combined makeup of the star and planet. But when the planet disappeared, that left only the star in view. Comparing the readings revealed details about the surface of the planet. In fact, it's the first exoplanet for which we have such a close look. The surface appears to be made of dark volcanic rock that could have been deposited recently, making it fairly smooth and unbroken. But the surface also could be much older. In that case, a constant pounding by radiation and meteorites could have pulverized the surface. Either way, Quaqua is not a good place to go hunting for butterflies. Our web address is stardate.org. For the University of Texas McDonald Observatory, I'm Billy Henry.
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2: Weather for this afternoon, mostly sunny with a high of 85. For tonight, mostly clear skies with a low of 64. For tomorrow, partly cloudy skies in the day with scattered thunderstorms at night, a high of 83. 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
8: 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Today, I'll be reading from Uniquely You Indy, Disabled World, and Disability Scoop, and now I'll begin with Uniquely You Indy, Copyright 2026, Uniquely You. Back to school tips. The whole picture. August has arrived, and it's time to start thinking about going back to school. Excitement arises along with feelings of nervousness, anxiety, and stress surrounding the transition back into the school routine. Whether returning to the same school or transitioning into a new classroom, there are helpful strategies to support a smooth transition. Occupational therapists, OTs, look at the whole picture of a child's life, including how sensory processing, executive functioning, and motor skills impact daily routines. By addressing these areas and modifying the environment, OTs help children participate more independently at home and school. Sensory processing is how our brains take in information via our senses, e.g., touch, sight, hearing, and use it to participate in the world. If a child is over or under responsive to certain senses, this can impact focus and participation. For example, a child who is under responsive to their environment might have difficulty remaining seated and focusing in the classroom. OTs can provide flexible seating, e.g., a wobble cushion, and support executive functioning skills, such as monitoring one's own behaviors, to accommodate the child's needs. What is executive functioning? Executive functioning refers to high-level thinking skills that we use to learn, play, and successfully participate in day-to-day activities. Examples of executive functioning skills include impulse control, thinking before doing, organizing materials for school, planning and goal setting, and the flexibility in thinking. For example, a child may know what to do but have difficulty getting started on a task or staying on track to complete it. A child may also struggle with transitioning from playtime to schoolwork time. Strategies for back to school. Transitions can be tricky for children. Here are a few strategies to support them. Use visual schedules. Children benefit from predictability and a visual representation of their day, e.g., morning routine, classroom schedule, can help them feel more confident and independent. Use heavy work sensory activities before and after transitions. Heavy work refers to sensory-rich activities that can provide a calming effect to the nervous system. A few examples: having children carry 2 to 3 water bottles or cans in their backpacks, or try running, stomping, or jumping, as appropriate, while returning home from school. Provide choices within routines. For example, do you want the red or blue cup? Socks first or shirt first? Break activities into steps with simple directions. This can help children get started with tasks. For example, first we'll get the toothbrush out, then we will get it wet. Change the environment, making small changes, e.g. laying out clothes, keeping homework materials in the same spot, can help children participate more independently in daily routines. With the right supports and strategies in place, children can build confidence as they transition back into school routines this fall. By Grace Gillen, OTD. OTRLCTRS, Pediatric School Occupational Therapist. And now from Uniquely You Indy, meet Avery King. An Indiana mother shares how her daughter is thriving after a years-long journey toward the right diagnoses and resources, by Francisco J. Luna, Jr. For Sherry King, a mother from Hancock County, it has been a joy to watch her 14-year-old daughter Avery come to find her place in the world. For example, seeing Avery building skills, interacting with others, and feeling like she truly has purpose at One Day Cafe in Fishers brings tears to Sherry's eyes every time. The cafe is a nonprofit-operated coffee shop that prepares individuals with varying abilities for a successful and fulfilling future. Another place where Avery flourishes is at Kids Inc., K-I-D-S Inc., Kids Innovative Developmental Services. This clinic offers therapy programs that have supported Avery's growth in communication, motor and learning skills, and independence with daily living. It has been gratifying for Sherry to see her daughter finally in her element and treated as a valued part of the program. One example of that growth can be seen in Avery's remarkable swimming journey. Just 1 year ago, Avery was unable to swim. Through hard work, determination, and the support of Kids Inc.'s occupational therapy program, which includes aquatic therapy, she developed the skills and confidence needed to join a Special Olympics swim team. She later competed in the Indiana Special Olympics Summer Games in Terre Haute, earning a bronze medal in the 50-yard freestyle, placing 7th in the 50-yard backstroke, and helping her relay team earn a bronze medal in the 4x25-yard freestyle relay. The confidence, determination, and abilities Avery has gained through swimming have extended far beyond the pool, Sherry says. Her journey is a powerful reminder that with the right support, encouragement, and opportunities, individuals with disabilities can achieve goals that once seemed out of reach. Watching her confidence grow in who she is has been amazing, Sherry beams. Sherry describes Avery as always thoughtful and caring toward others, no matter the circumstance, and sometimes even at her own expense. She is the sweetest person I know, says Sherry. Avery is always encouraging those around her in even the smallest moments with a kindness that comes very naturally. She also has a strong sense of fairness and believes everyone deserves a chance. She has a free and joyful spirit that is always shining through. Even with a collection of more than 500 stuffed animals, Avery has given most of them names and can almost remember exactly where each one came from. She is very fond of living animals, too, which always bring a smile to her face. Another source of joy for Avery is music. She is constantly discovering songs to add to her playlist. One moment she will be listening to music from the 70s or 80s, and the next she will be exploring new artists, her mother observes. She and her family also love watching the same movies over and over, always laughing or quoting the same parts. When I am feeling overwhelmed or stressed in life, I always stop to view the world through her eyes, full of simple joy, with such a kind and gentle spirit, adds Sherry. The glue that keeps the family together. Sherry is a single parent of four children, and the journey with Avery has greatly shaped her life. Her two oldest children have grown, matured, moved out, and now have families of their own. These are Jordan, 27, who recently completed his flight training and started his career as an airline pilot, and Lexus, 26, who is an ABA therapist. Her third child, Brady, 18, recently graduated from high school and is beginning a career as a union electrician. Avery, the youngest, has had a journey that has not followed a traditional path. Yet Avery's joy and happiness are the glue that keeps the family together. One family story that illustrates this involves Sherry's oldest daughter, Lexis. When Avery first began speaking, a speech impairment caused her to pronounce Lexis's name as Lettuce. More than a decade later, the entire family still calls her Lettuce. Lexis is now engaged, and even her fiancé's family and close friends use the nickname given to her by her little sister. Almost every time we go to Taco Bell, I ask Avery what she wants, even though the answer is always the same, Sherry laughs. She smiles and says, 3 tacos, no lettuce, and not my sister. Sherry is also struck by Avery's unique way of thinking and communicating. One day when Avery was about 8 to 9 years old, she repeatedly asked her mother for a bell. Despite hours of questions and guesses, Sherry could not figure out what Avery wanted. After many questions and many, many guesses, I was finally able to understand that she wanted the round chocolate thing in the freezer, Sherry recalls. The bell Avery was requesting turned out to be a ding-dong snack cake. I could not believe it. In her mind, a bell goes ding-dong, and that made perfect sense to her. I appreciate how her mind works and how she processes the world differently, Sherry says. Sherry remembers her journey with Avery beginning when Avery was about 8 months old. At that time, she noticed concerns related to Avery's hearing. At 14 months old, Avery received tubes in her ears and began receiving services through First Steps, Indiana's early intervention program. At age 3, Avery received a diagnosis of developmental delay and entered a preschool designed to support her needs. When it came time for kindergarten, Sherry expressed concerns that Avery was not ready. The school encouraged them to move forward anyway. Kindergarten proved difficult, and after Avery repeated the grade, attention shifted toward what some viewed as behavioral concerns. Sherry, however, felt something more was going on. She repeatedly advocated for testing because she believed Avery's challenges extended beyond developmental delay. As Avery progressed through school, the gap between her and her peers became increasingly apparent. Eventually, testing identified an intellectual disability along with speech and language impairments. Yet, Sherry continued to feel there was more to Avery's story. In fourth grade, the social and academic differences became even more pronounced. Around that time, Avery's pediatrician diagnosed her with autism based on existing evaluations, though additional testing was still needed to formally confirm the diagnosis. When Avery completed fifth grade, Sherry made the difficult decision to homeschool. Although the idea of homeschooling felt overwhelming at first, I soon realized it was necessary to find the right support for Avery, even though I did not fully understand what that meant, she says. In 2024, Sherry began searching for additional services and evaluations, only to encounter long waiting lists. While frustrating, homeschooling provided the flexibility needed to pursue those supports and focus on foundational skills that Sherry felt had been missed earlier in Avery's education. In October 2024, Avery began receiving services through Kids, Inc. Several months later, a comprehensive psychological evaluation confirmed diagnoses of intellectual disability, autism with intellectual impairment, and speech and language impairment. For me, the diagnosis was not one single event, Sherry explains. It was a long process of persistence and eventually finding the right medical professionals to provide a full diagnosis to get the right therapies and services. Even though obtaining support required persistence, Sherry is grateful for the organizations that have helped Avery thrive. She was finally receiving the one-on-one attention and the services she truly needed, Sherry says, of Avery's experience at Kids, Inc. Within months, Avery made significant progress. Her speech improved, her vocabulary expanded, and she became more comfortable engaging in conversation with others. For the first time, she has been able to build friendships without fear of judgment, which has been very exciting, her mother says. Looking at the progress Avery has made, Sherry says her daughter's experience at Kids, Inc. gives her hope that Avery will always find belonging, purpose, and joy, even if the path ahead remains uncertain. I know she will not always be at the clinic as she continues to grow and evolve, but seeing her build confidence there gives me hope for when she moves into the next phase of her life. Another incredible resource for Avery and her family has been the ARC of Hancock County. The organization has helped connect them with valuable resources and a supportive community. Their guidance and commitment to empowering individuals with disabilities and their families remind me that I am not alone on this journey, Sherry shares. TEAM, T-E-A-M, Together Employability Aims for More, which operates One Day Cafe in Fishers, has also had a profound impact on Avery and her family. While Avery is thriving today, Sherry says the journey has required constant advocacy and endless patience. I have had to learn how to navigate school systems, medical systems, therapy services, homeschooling, and long waiting lists while feeling uncertain and overwhelmed. There were many moments of exhaustion, frustration, and anxiety, but also the determination to make sure Avery received the support she deserved, Sherry says. Today, nearly every decision Sherry makes takes Avery's needs into consideration. One example occurred during a family trip for Avery's nephew's baptism. After weeks of anticipation and a 10-hour drive, Avery attended the church service and reception. After about 40 minutes, she walked to the door and announced she was ready to leave. As much as I wanted to stay, I knew it was best for Avery, Sherry recalls. My other children never questioned it. We all understand her needs, and we love her just the way she is. A hopeful future. Looking ahead, Sherry is not entirely sure what Avery's adult life will look like. There was a time when she thought Avery might eventually catch up developmentally. Learning more about intellectual disability helped her understand that Avery's path would be different. I think it is okay to grieve the expectations you once had while still finding hope in what the future holds, even though it will look different, Sherry says. At the same time, Sherry recognizes that Avery's journey has brought countless blessings, including friendships, opportunities, and experiences they may never have encountered otherwise. As they prepare for Avery's next educational chapter, Sherry is encouraged by expanding opportunities for students with disabilities, including alternative diplomas, transition programs, life skills training, and employment-focused pathways. These newfound pathways give me hope that Avery will have opportunities to learn, grow, and build the future she wants, Sherry says. Even after years of parenting, Sherry says, Avery continues to teach her valuable lessons every day. My parenting with Avery continues to teach me new lessons all the time. Her love and kindness never cease to amaze me. I am truly blessed to be her mother. And now from Uniquely You Indie, Breaking Barriers, Building Belonging, the LEL Foundation's mission to expand opportunity and connection. In communities across the country, conversations about disability inclusion are increasingly focused not only on access, but on belonging. This includes whether individuals with disabilities are truly able to participate in the good life without barriers, explanation, or limitation. The LEL Foundation, headquartered in Indianapolis, is emerging as a purpose-driven organization committed to advancing that vision in tangible, innovative ways. As a nonprofit and member company of LEL Enterprises, the foundation was created to expand opportunities for individuals with disabilities and the elderly by addressing long-standing social, physical, and attitudinal barriers that limit inclusion. Founded in 2021, the LEL Foundation grew directly from observed needs of individuals served through LEL Home Services. Its mission seeks to create and support a world where those with disabilities, including individuals with physical, intellectual, and developmental disabilities, as well as older adults, have access to the good things in life without explanation. Through equitable opportunities and family-centered support, the foundation works to empower individuals with disabilities and their families. Drawing on frameworks such as social role valorization, the foundation confronts both conscious and unconscious bias while promoting valued social roles for individuals who are too often excluded or underestimated. At the heart of the LEL Foundation's approach is the belief that inclusion must be practical, lived, and embedded into everyday systems such as education, employment, social relationships, and community life. National public health frameworks, including those promoted by the Centers for Disease Control and Prevention, reinforce this perspective by emphasizing that people with disabilities should have equal opportunities to participate in school, work, social life, and civic engagement. Yet, data and lived experience continue to reveal significant gaps in access to these core areas. The LEL Foundation's programs are designed to respond directly to those gaps through innovative community-based solutions. Feeling Fine, Shopping with a Purpose. One of the foundation's most visible initiatives is Feelin' Fine, a boutique located on Massachusetts Avenue in downtown Indianapolis that blends fashion retail with a deeply intentional social mission. Feelin' Fine represents a reimagining of what inclusive employment can look like. The boutique features a curated selection of sustainable, global, and U.S.-based clothing and accessories, offering shoppers unique, high-quality items while supporting small and ethical brands. However, the true impact of Feelin' Fine lies in its staffing model and purpose. Individuals with disabilities are employed in meaningful retail roles where they build real-world job skills. From its earliest conception, Feelin' Fine was envisioned as a space where employment, visibility, and empowerment intersect. Employees are not placed into symbolic or limited roles. Instead, they are active contributors to the business, gaining experience that builds confidence and transferable skills for future employment. In addition to workforce development, the boutique also supports the foundation's broader mission, as all net profits are reinvested into programs that expand inclusion and opportunity for people with disabilities. Dark Horse, leveraging e-gaming for professional use. In 2025, the LEL Foundation entered the world of competitive gaming with its Dark Horse program. Dark Horse was created in response to the significant underrepresentation of individuals with disabilities in professional esports, despite the growing global gaming community, which includes billions of players. While gaming is widely recognized as a space for creativity, strategy, and connection, opportunities for individuals with disabilities to participate at competitive and professional levels have historically been limited. Dark Horse seeks to change that narrative by creating a structured, supportive environment where gamers with disabilities can develop their skills, compete, and pursue opportunities in the esports industry. By providing coaching, structured teams, and competitive opportunities, Dark Horse challenges assumptions about who can participate in professional gaming while opening pathways to employment and recognition in a rapidly expanding industry. It also serves as a broader statement about inclusion in digital spaces, where accessibility and representation remain ongoing challenges. Two Fives, Everyone needs true friends. Another cornerstone of the LEL Foundation's work is the Two Fives Program, a social inclusion initiative designed to address one of the most persistent barriers faced by adults with disabilities, isolation and limited access to authentic friendships. Serving adults age 21 and older

0: working to redefine what community participation looks like for individuals with disabilities. These initiatives also reflect a broader shift in thinking, moving away from viewing disability through a lens of limitation and toward recognizing the diverse contributions, talents, and perspectives individuals bring to society. There's no corner of the world we can't touch. As the LEL Foundation continues to grow, its impact extends beyond Indianapolis, offering a model for how communities can approach inclusion in more intentional and integrated ways. By addressing employment, social connection, education, wellness, and community engagement together, the foundation is helping to build systems where individuals with disabilities are not only included, but actively valued. In doing so, it advances a vision of community where the good life is not defined by access alone, but by the opportunity for every person to live with dignity, purpose, and connection. Well, that's all the time we have for today. This has been Melinda Ambrose with Disability Connection. I hope you've enjoyed today's reading from the audio reading service at the Allen County Public Library in Fort Wayne, Indiana.
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2: Weather for this afternoon, mostly sunny with a high of 85. For tonight, mostly clear skies with a low of 64. For tomorrow, partly cloudy skies in the day with scattered thunderstorms at night, a high of 83. 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

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This is Bridget and Megan with the Lansing State Journal, local news and sports, and the Detroit Papers. It's a service of the WKAR Radio Reading Service. We'll start with the Lansing State Journal. There are no obituaries posted today. The front page article is BWL proposes rate hikes for electric water by Susan Vela. Lansing Board of Water and Light officials say they are proposing a fifth consecutive year of rate hikes, albeit the smallest in years, because of rising costs associated with inflation, aging infrastructure, and maintaining reliable utility services. The potential hikes are 2.1%, or an average of $2 per month, for residential electric customers, and 2.39% to 3.34%, depending on average usage, or around $1 a month for residential water customers. Utility officials explained their reasons for pursuing the hikes during a Saturday, August 1st hearing that detailed the cost of providing electricity and water to about 160,000 residents in the Lansing area. Their slideshow presentation included, for example, the increasing costs since 2019 of providing a utility pole, from a 77% increase for guy wire to a 550% spike for wire cable. Commissioners are scheduled to vote August 11th on the proposed increases that could take effect in October. One person spoke during the public comment session mentioning the control of monopolies. Customers have another chance to speak to the proposed increases at a 5:30 p.m. Tuesday, August 4th hearing at BWL's Rio Depot, 1201 South Washington Avenue. I didn't expect a lot of people because the actual increased dollar amount on their bill is not all that significant, said David Price, BWL's commission chair. If we were looking at what some of our brother and sister organizations are doing at 10%, I think we would have gotten a lot more people. Of course, we're not going to do anything like that. Here's more to know. History of BWL rate increases. The last year BWL did not have a rate increase was 2021. Electric customers have since seen an annual increase of 2.05% in 2022 and 2023, 6.95% in 2024, and 6% in 2025. Water customers after 2021 have seen an annual increase

0: increase of more than 9%. While the proposed hikes are relatively small, this could be the fifth consecutive year BWL and X rate increases if the latest ones are approved. Are BWL increases higher than other utilities? BWL General Manager Dick Pefley discussed the utility's proposed rate strategy and utility industry trends during a May Committee of the Whole meeting. According to meeting minutes, he noted the proposed 2% electric rate increase is significantly lower than the increases being experienced by many Michigan utilities, which are averaging approximately 5% or higher, with some utilities seeking increases near 10%. It was emphasized that the proposed strategy supports the BWL strategic goals while remaining below inflation and reflects the organization's philosophy of growing revenue through customer growth rather than placing additional burden on existing customers. In April, DTE requested a $474 million rate increase for its 2.2 million customers. In June, Consumers Energy asked for a $456 million rate increase for its 6.8 million customers. Increasing costs drive rate increases, BWL officials say. Price, the commission chair, said at Saturday's hearing that BWL can't get around rising costs and the continued need to provide electricity and water. Inflation is a big cost. Fuel that we use is a big cost, he said. You have labor increases, all things that all industries are dealing with. We try to keep prices as low as we can. Obviously, we're sensitive because we're owned by the city of Lansing. Our slogan is hometown people, hometown power. But we also try to address those customers who have issues in paying their bills. We don't take it lightly, but we also have to provide the service. For example, BWL's slideshow presentation noted that BWL customers received more than $4.3 million in utility payment assistance between November 2023 and June 2026. For more information, visit lbwl.com. Next story, Election Day is here. Follow along as we track Greater Lansing races. And this is written by the news staff at the Lansing State Journal. Polls are open across Michigan as voters to the polls today, August 4th, to either cast their ballots in person or drop off their absentee forms. Voters today will pair the field for Michigan's next governor, an open U.S. Senate seat, and the final candidates on the Democratic side of the ticket for the 7th District U.S. House seat that represents much of the Lansing area. In addition, they'll weigh in on other state-level races, a handful of local contests, and decide a sizable list of ballot proposals, tax issues, and renewals across the Lansing area. Polls open at 7 a.m. Tuesday, August 4th, and voting will continue through 8 p.m. across most of Michigan. If you are not familiar with what will be on your ballot, you can find that information by visiting the website for your local county clerk's office or the Michigan Secretary of State website, or visit lsj.com for extensive coverage of candidate and proposal races. What time do polls open in Michigan? Michigan polling places open for voting at 7 a.m. Voters can find their Election Day polling place through the voter information website run by the Michigan Secretary of State's office. Polls close at 8 p.m., but any voter still in line must be allowed to cast their ballot. In the print edition, there's an article about some new restaurants. Lansing area gains a half dozen new restaurants in July by Rachel Grieco. The Lansing area gained a half dozen new eateries in July, while one retail shop in Lansing's Old Town closed its storefront with plans to move to another location. In Bath, the popular Lansing area food truck Crystal's Kitchen expanded by opening a brick-and-mortar restaurant off Main Street. East Lansing got the Lansing area's first Mochi Nut location. The Hawaii-based dessert shop's chain serves mochi donuts, Korean-style corn dogs, and a variety of drinks. In Lansing, C. Laveau, a counter-service Cajun boil restaurant, opened downtown, and a Scooter's Coffee opened in a former Bigby Coffee off East Michigan Avenue. Here's a look at what happened with restaurants and retail in July. Openings, Crystal's Kitchen and Bath, where at 13631 Main Street. The details. Crystal Jackson opened a restaurant in a village storefront after 7 years of operating her own Lansing area food truck. She bought the property late last year, renovated it, and opened in mid-July. The restaurant serves breakfast and, in the afternoons, what's been successful on Jackson's food truck, rib tips, jerk chicken, pulled pork sandwiches, barbecued chicken, Chicago-style Polish dogs, and baked mac and cheese. Learn more about Crystal's Kitchen on Facebook at Crystal's Kitchen, and that's Crystal with a K. C. Laveau, Lansing. Where? 200 South Washington Square. The details. C. Laveau, a counter service Cajun boil restaurant in downtown, opened its doors on July 2nd. The 3,000 square foot storefront was previously home to Grand Traverse Pie Company, which closed more than 2.5 years ago. The sit down restaurant offers kiosk ordering of Cajun boil inspired bowls. There's also dine in seating for about 40 people. Learn more about the restaurant on Facebook at C. Laveau, and that is SEA. Space LEVEAUX. Mochi Nut, East Lansing. Where? 311 West Grand River Avenue. The details. Michigan State graduate Chris Thibault opened the Lansing area's first Mochi Nut location near MSU's campus on July 24th. The Hawaii-based dessert shop chain that serves mochi donuts, Korean-style corn dogs, and a variety of drinks already has over 130 locations, including spots in Grand Rapids, Kalamazoo, and Ann Arbor. The menu centers around different varieties of mochi donuts. The pastry is made with rice or tapioca flour, ingredients that make them fluffy and moist. The chain also serves Korean-style corn dogs, which are hot dogs or cheese coated in a batter and then rolled in panko breadcrumbs or cubed potatoes, and then often dusted with sugar. Learn more about the chain online at www.mochinut.com. 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The details. 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And that's S-H-A-R-W-A-R-M-A. 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The times of back-to-school lists are quickly approaching and families are getting ready to bring their children back to local schools. Whether your student needs a fresh set of pencils or a new backpack to bring with them on the first day of school, here's where local families can find backpack giveaways in the Lansing area. Backpack giveaways. Charlotte Assembly of God Back to School event is 6 p.m. Wednesday, August 5th at the Charlotte Assembly of God in Charlotte. Family Fun Day, 11:15 a.m. to 2 p.m. Sunday, August 9th at Mount Hope Church, 202 South Kreitz Road, Delta Township. Good Shepherd's Love. During business hours starting Monday, August 10th through the end of the month, while supplies last in Eaton Rapids. 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Elite Focus Enterprise Incorporated Youth and Community Services, 3 p.m. to 8 p.m. Sunday, August 16th, at Tabernacle of David in Lansing. 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The Village Lansing's Backpack Giveaway, 1 p.m. to 4 p.m. Sunday, August 23rd at 1221 Rio Road. 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How to donate. Various backpack collection sites are set up throughout the greater Lansing area. Child and Family Charities will be collecting backpacks and school supplies through the first week of August. Pickups can be scheduled by calling 517-289-7306 or emailing Quinn, Q-U-I-N-N, at childandfamily.org. The Village Lansing will be collecting school supplies before the August 23rd backpack drive as well. People can donate by bringing school supplies to LAFCU, Rio Elementary, or the Letts Community Center. Catholic Community of St. Jude at 801 North Bridge Street in DeWitt will be collecting backpacks and school supplies for students in the Lansing area through August 9th in collaboration with Redeemer United Methodist Church. The backpacks will be assembled August 16th and delivered to area agencies on August 17th. And moving to sports. In golf news, Phillips wins All-City Tourney with clutch par by Nathaniel Bott. The Lansing All-City Championship Golf Tournament came down to a dramatic finish on August 2nd at Forest Acres West Golf Course, with the final grouping all starting under par through 2 days. Brad Phillips, Dan Ellis, and Justin Steinemann were all within one stroke of each other entering the third and final day, with Phillips and Steinemann tied for the lead. Heading into the 18th hole, Phillips and Ellis were tied at 5 under par, with Steinemann one stroke back. All three golfers reached the green on the par 4 in 2. Phillips two-putted for a par, and both Ellis and Steinemann missed par putts, giving Phillips the championship. It's been a process for years to try to get here and to finally come through. It feels great, Phillips said. I've played this course many times, and I had seen that last putt before, so I was really confident in at least two-putting it. I almost put it in, but it just died on me. Phillips, who finished fourth at the All-City Tournament last summer, shot a 6-under-par 66 at the West Course in the first round, followed by an even par 72 at the East Course on Saturday. He then finished at 1-over-par 73 in Sunday's final round to finish the tournament at 5-under. Phillips had a two-stroke lead over both Ellis and Steinemann heading into the 16th hole, but Ellis would record back-to-back birdies on 16 and 17 to draw even with Phillips, with Steinemann recording a birdie on the 17th to get within one stroke. Those two guys are accomplished golfers, much more than myself, so I knew it was going to be a tough task, but I just battled through, Phillips said. I didn't even check the leaderboard until I was walking up 18 and I saw we were tied, so I knew I just had to hit a good one in that moment. Phillips won the $800 purse, with Ellis finishing in second, $600, at 4 under, and Steinman in third, for $500, at 3 under par. Ethan Swenson and David Szymanski rounded out the top five, both finishing the tournament at 1 under. No reason to panic yet on Gibbs Holden. 3 days into training camp, three thoughts on what we've seen and heard from the Detroit Lions so far. Jahmyr Gibbs, Gab. Well, let's start with Jahmyr Gibbs, who hasn't practiced yet this summer while awaiting a new deal. Gibbs Holden appears set to extend into next week, but there's no need to press the panic button on this situation yet. The Lions and their star running back were far apart on a new deal heading into summer, when indications were the team wasn't ready to make Gibbs the highest paid RB in the NFL. I don't know exactly where contract talks stand now. Neither the team nor Gibbs' agent are providing updates, but those deals usually have a way of working themselves out. This is not a Micah Parsons situation like what the Dallas Cowboys went through with their star pass rusher last year. Parsons reported to camp but didn't practice while awaiting a new contract, claiming a back injury, presumably similar to the one Gibbs is dealing with now. Negotiations got so contentious between Parsons and the Cowboys that Dallas traded him to Green Bay for defensive lineman Kenny Clark and 2 first-round picks. The Packers made Parsons the highest-paid defensive end in football, and the trade looked like a steal for Green Bay, until Parsons tore his ACL. Unlike Parsons, Gibbs is not in the last year of his contract, and the Lions have no plans to shop him to the highest bidder this summer. The Lions control Gibbs' rights for at least 2 more seasons, with a potential franchise tag waiting in 2028 if no new deal is done. And Lions ownership isn't the type to butt Gibbs' agent aside and try to do a deal on its own. As a general rule, I don't think it's great business to pay running backs market-setting money, and I'd be leery of handing Gibbs that type of coin if I was the Lions. But I also don't think the Lions have much of a choice at this point. If I was Gibbs, I wouldn't sign a contract that didn't make me the league's highest paid RB, and given how the Lions have lavished so many new deals on recent draft picks, that's the expectation in the locker room. Just looking for Jahmyr to get what he deserves, that's it, third-year running back Sione Vaki told a small group of reporters on Thursday, July 30th. Vaki and other players have said they'd been in regular contact with Gibbs during his hold-in, and Vaki said Gibbs has emphasized to him he definitely wants to be out here practicing with his teammates. It's just the business, Vaki said. He definitely wants to be with his teammates, but he's that kind of guy, so anytime we get to see him, we're still loving him up, telling him to just do what you gotta do. Vaki said everyone in the locker room understands hold-ins are part of the business in the NFL, and Gibbs will be back making electrifying plays on the field soon. For a player like Ja, yeah, most definitely, Vaki said. He's definitely not just putting himself first for selfish reasons. But yeah, it is what it is. Chemistry 101. Dan Campbell has talked twice in 3 days about the importance of chemistry, specifically on the offensive line and in the defensive secondary. And while it's not exactly news those two units need to work well together for any team to reach its potential, it's clear how big an emphasis that it is for the Lions this year. The Lions overhauled their offensive line this offseason, and are navigating major injury and personnel issues in their secondary. Up front, they added new starters at center, Cade Mays in free agency, and right tackle, Blake Miller, in the draft. Moved their best player, Penei Sewell, from right to left tackle, and have 3 players competing for the left guard job. That's 4 potential new starters, or starters in new spots at least, in a group where the league's best lines have been together for years. In the secondary, Kirby Joseph and Brian Branch remain out indefinitely while rehabbing knee and Achilles injuries, respectively, and the Lions are sorting through replacement options for Terrion Arnold at cornerback. Both Joseph and Branch could be back early in the season, but especially with Joseph's bulky knee, there's no telling for sure. At the 2 position groups that require the most cohesiveness, the Lions are rolling the dice that they can develop it in 6 weeks this summer. I say this all the time, but between the O-line and the DBs, I feel like that's the most correlation when you start talking about communication and how they flow, Campbell said. And a lot of times things happen without a word being said. Once you really get to know the guy you're next to and you get a smart, headsy group and they're pretty aware and instinctive, man, you start anticipating these things, you start anticipating the movement, the spikes, the pressure, and you're all working all as one. The Lions didn't always seem to be working as one on offense last season, and that contributed to their struggles early in the year. And because Taylor Decker and Graham Glasgow missed significant practice time with injuries, they never found the continuity they needed on the offensive line. Campbell said he thinks the line will be better than what we had last year, but not just by a little bit. I'm buying a step forward for the unit, though I don't think the group with a rookie and second-year starter on the right side will be among the NFL's elite again. In the secondary, I'm optimistic that Joseph will be able to play meaningful defensive snaps this fall, and not just in October. He's gone hard in two workouts with trainers in front of reporters, and his playful demeanor is a complete reversal from the burden he carried last year. But the reality is there's no telling how his knee will respond to the pounding of the season, and there's no guarantee Branch will return to his Pro Bowl form less than a year removed from his injury. The Lions will start the season with a bottom third of the NFL secondary, and if Joseph and Branch don't return healthy, it could be a long year. Expectations for JMO. For all the concerns I have about the Lions secondary, I still think this is a team that can go a long way in the playoffs once the winter rolls around. The Lions' offensive skill group looks as dynamic as ever in camp, and as long as Gibbs stays healthy upon his return, soft tissue injuries are always a concern when a player misses time, they will be a tough team to stop. I don't think he qualifies as a breakout candidate, considering he has topped 1,000 yards receiving each of the past 2 years, but if I had to single out a player to overshoot his consensus projections this fall, I'd take Jameson Williams. Williams has been stupefying at times during camp, delivering some of the biggest highlights of the summer, including a contested catch over Ennis Rakestraw in one-on-one drills Friday. New offensive coordinator Drew Petzing seems to be leaning into Williams' ability to get open deep. He's doing all the little things right, Campbell said. That's where he's made the most growth, man. Watch his route definition, man. Watch the details to it. Him dropping his weight, him pulling out, playing strong, catching the ball, reaching out, plucking. And so, with his ability, man, the sky's the limit. And that's what you're starting to see. Williams has seen his receptions and yards tick up every year he's been in the NFL, and I'd bet on those numbers going up another notch this year. Amon-Ra St. Brown should still lead this team in catches as Jared Goff's favorite security blanket and one of the most well-rounded receivers in the game, but I won't be surprised if Williams hits 75 catches, 1,250 yards, or 10 touchdowns this year. And that was Dave Burkett, who covers the Lions for the Detroit Free Press. And briefly, can playoff push, youth movement coexist for Tigers? West Sacramento, California. They're two games back, in the loss column at least, for the American League's final wild card spot with 50 games to play. Oh, and the youngsters are coming. Actually, the youngsters are here, and partly the reason the Detroit Tigers are as close to a playoff slot as they've been since early in the season. More youngsters could be on the way, too, after the Tigers traded Tariq Skubal to the Los Angeles Dodgers this weekend in California for three prospects. For now, outfielder Zaire Hope, the highest rated of the three, begins his time with the Tigers organization with AA Erie. Right-hander River Ryan is headed to AAA Toledo, where he will rehab a hamstring injury. And right-hander Brady Smith goes all the way from High A Great Lakes to High A West Michigan, a westward trip of 114 miles across the Mitten State. Maybe one day they'll join the youth brigade taking over the big league clubhouse, or maybe not. What's becoming clear, especially from the voices in that clubhouse, is that the Tigers aim to keep making a push for the postseason and plan to keep running rookies out onto the field. The Tigers' 11-0 annihilation of the Athletics at Sutter Health Park on Sunday, August 2nd, was the latest bit of proof. Five rookies started, scattered across the diamond. Max Clark in center field, Hao-Yu Lee at third base, Ben Malgarry in left field, Kevin McGonigal at shortstop, and Eduardo Valencia at catcher. All of them contributed, and a few of them have been contributing for a while, most notably McGonigal, the infielder who had a four-hit MLB debut in San Diego back in March and hasn't really slowed since. McGonigal hit a couple home runs this weekend against the A's, and when he hit into a double play on Sunday, it was merely an outlier emphasizing how ridiculous his eye has been at the plate. The DP was just the third he's hit into this season. Clark, meanwhile, nearly matched his fellow draft classmate in shock factor as far as debuts go on Friday night, going 3-for-4 with two doubles. He dominated Saturday night, too, AJ Hinch said. Then a little news broke. Clark's first home run and plate discipline and promising defense fell off the front page, so to speak, as Skubal was shipped to L.A. mid-game Saturday. Not that Clark knows what a front page is or should know. McGonigal surely does. He's an old soul that way, even though he doesn't turn 22 for a couple more weeks, and a tantalizing bookend to Clark's high wattage social media shine with nearly 1 million social media followers across a few platforms, even before he hit the majors. And that will end the Lansing State Journal local news and sports. This has been Megan, and next up is Bridget with the Detroit newspapers. This is a service of WKAR Radio Reading Service.
1: Thanks, Megan. In news out of Havana, Cuba's national electrical grid collapsed again on Monday as authorities struggled to restore power following a nationwide blackout late Sunday, state-run media reported, making a fresh setback in the country's deepening energy crisis. The second collapse in less than a day underscored the fragility of Cuba's power system, which has become a potent symbol of the island's broader economic woes as fuel shortages, aging infrastructure, and chronic underinvestment leave millions vulnerable to increasingly frequent blackouts. State television journalist Lazaro Manuel Alonso said a new disconnection of the National Electric System, or SEN, occurred on Monday afternoon, despite progress made earlier in restoring service. A fluctuation caused the collapse, Alonso reported. The UNE power utility later said adverse weather conditions affected the transmission network during restoration efforts, directly impacting generating units that had already returned to service. During the process of restoring the SEN, existing weather conditions caused disruptions to the grid, directly affecting generating units that were online, UNE said in a statement carried by state media. By early evening, authorities reported some progress, saying four generating units at Energas Jeruco were operating and several transmission substations around Havana had been re-energized. The latest outage comes after three nationwide grid failures over a nine-day period in July and another collapse late Sunday, shortly before 11 p.m. Repeated blackouts have disrupted homes, businesses, and public services across the Caribbean island of roughly 10 million people, adding to the pressure on a government already battling shortages of food, fuel, and medicine, and years-long economic downturn. The electricity crisis has also taken on a diplomatic dimension. Cuba blames decades of U.S. sanctions and trade restrictions for limiting access to fuel, financing, and spare parts needed to maintain its power system, while Washington says the outages reflect failures of the country's state-run economic model. Cuba's thermal generating fleet, much of it decades old, has suffered recurring breakdowns as fuel shortages and maintenance problems strain the grid, making the system increasingly vulnerable to disruptions and complicating efforts to restore power after major outages. And in news from Greece, hundreds of Greek firefighters battled a wildfire northwest of Athens for a fourth day on Monday after strong and erratic winds helped it devastate homes, pine forests, and thousands of hectares of farmland, forcing emergency evacuations by land and sea. Two crews on a firefighting helicopter crashed and died on Sunday near the seaside community of Sotha, about 25 miles from Athens, after a mid-air brush with a second helicopter, whose two crew survived. More than 400 firefighters and 21 aircraft were deployed near the communities of Candili and Agioscepi on Monday as plumes of thick black smoke and red flames engulfed lush pine forests. Heavy machinery was being used to carve fire breaks to prevent wildfire from reaching homes, a Greek fire brigade official said. Europe has been ravaged by wildfires this summer after a period of record-breaking heat waves and little rain, conditions that scientists say have been exacerbated by fast-changing climate. France and Spain have been particularly hard hit, although huge blazes there abated over the weekend, providing some respite. Greece's fire season had been relatively mild by local standards. Then last week, three firefighters were killed in two separate incidents in Crete and on the Peloponnese on July 29th. Authorities are trying to ascertain the cause of the mid-air helicopter crash, which occurred at low altitude. The only thing we can say at this stage is that the formation of the two helicopters was not appropriate, said Faden Karisofidis, an aviation accident investigator. Their vertical and horizontal separation as well as the descent rate were inadequate. The area near Sotha has experienced wildfires before. Locals have complained that while vegetation has been cleared around houses, more needs to be done to build and maintain fire breaks in the forests. Deputy Climate Crisis Minister Kostasa Kastvados told public broadcaster ERT that strong and erratic winds over the past few days had prevented water bombers drawing up seawater, leaving ground forces battling the blazes on their own. Days of operation have overstretched a thinly staffed and aging fire service, the legacy of a hiring freeze during Greece's 2009 to 2018 debt crisis, said Nikos Lavranos, head of the Federation of Unions of Fire Service Employees. A firefighter who is useful to fellow citizens and society is a rested firefighter, not an exhausted one, he said. Preliminary investigation suggests that a fire broke out in the nearby area of Boeotia last week and traveled 15 miles was caused by sparks from vibrating conductors on a private power line transmitting electricity from wind turbines, a fire brigade said. An electrical engineer and contractor have been arrested and are being investigated for arson. Faulty power lines have been the leading cause of major wildfires in Greece in recent years, ahead of arson and negligence. In news from Cairo, Palestinians in Gaza said on Monday Donald Trump's touting of a deal aimed at disarming Hamas and ending the war was out of touch with their worsening reality after Israel killed 18 people in one of the deadliest days since a ceasefire last year. The U.S. president on Thursday declared a major milestone towards implementing the Gaza peace plan last October, saying that Hamas would disarm and Israel would withdraw in phases. But complications have swiftly emerged. Israel's defense minister said on Sunday that Israeli troops in Gaza would not move before Hamas disarms and its tunnels are destroyed, while Hamas insists Israel halt attacks before it begins implementing the part of the agreement dealing with its arms. On the ground in Gaza, still in ruins as a result of the Israeli offensive launched in retaliation for Hamas October 7, 2023 attacks, Palestinians say intensifying Israeli strikes in recent days have shattered any hope of progress. Israeli troops have occupied and depopulated two-thirds of the enclave, leaving nearly all its more than 2 million residents confined to a tiny strip of land along the coast, most in makeshift tents or damaged buildings amid the ruins. It was as if the war has resumed. There was an attack every hour or less, and the planes struck places across the Gaza Strip, north, central, and south, everywhere, Aya Mohammed Zaki, who's 32, told Reuters by phone. The Palestinians killed on Sunday included a couple and their child in an Israeli strike on a Gaza City apartment. The Israeli military said it targeted military operatives in that and other strikes. Last year's ceasefire allowed Israeli forces to retain control of 53% of Gaza initially before eventually withdrawing, but Israel has instead expanded its control. Defense Minister Israel Katz confirmed on Sunday that the Israeli-held area has reached 60-70% as Israeli troops search for tunnels. Souma Douala, who's 60, said that Israeli-held zone had recently expanded towards her home after she woke up to find yellow bricks laid by Israeli forces to demarcate the territory had been moved closer. "We are waiting for displacement at any moment. Our entire life is gone. Our entire future is gone. Our children's future is gone," Douala, whose family, likely nearly all Gazans, has been displaced multiple times since the war began. Around her, piles of rubble marked what was once a Gaza City neighborhood. Nearby, her grandchildren played with building blocks on the floor of the tent, an improvised refuge she shares with her husband. Douala said she had hoped Trump's announcement would bring change, but on the contrary, destruction increased and displacement increased. "We want them to implement the agreements they talked about. We don't want talk, we want action," Douala said. Israel's recent expansion of the Yellow Line forced people to flee in at least 5 different areas across the Gaza Strip, including Gaza City, Deir al-Balah, and Khan Yunis, at least 7 residents told Reuters. The United Nations Office for the Coordination of Humanitarian Efforts, or OCHA, reported on July 20th that 30 families were forced to leave an area near the Yellow Line in eastern Gaza City as a result of an Israeli displacement order. Hamas has demanded Israel pull forces out of areas seized since last October ceasefire as one of its demands for moving ahead with the deal. Hamas rejects the word disarmament, but says it will hand over its weapons for storage under the control of a U.S.-backed Palestinian administration after Israel halts operations and withdraws its forces in line with last year's ceasefire. A spokesperson for Israel's Prime Minister Benjamin Netanyahu's office told Reuters that Israel expressed concerns to Washington about the disarmament plan. "The most important concern for Israel is that nothing can happen before Hamas completely and truly disarms," Doron Spielman, the spokesperson, said. At least 1,230 Palestinians, mostly civilians, have been killed in Israeli strikes since the Trump-backed Gaza peace plan was agreed in October, according to Gaza health authorities. Hamas does not usually disclose its fatalities. 4 Israeli soldiers were killed over the same period, according to Israeli tallies. And in other U.S. news, hundreds of thousands of Haitians in the United States are living in uncertainty, at risk of being forced to return to a homeland that has only become more dangerous since they left it, advocates say. Deportation protections for many Haitian and Syrian immigrants were terminated this week as a result of a June 25th U.S. Supreme Court ruling allowing President Donald Trump to pull the plug on temporary protected status, a humanitarian program permitting people from imperiled nations to temporarily live and work in the United States. All TPS holders have played by the rules set out for them, sending in addresses updated when they move, said Dan Berlin, policy director for the global nonprofit International Rescue Committee. "The government does know that where they live because they've been abiding by the rules. That makes them particularly vulnerable." Advocates now worry that U.S. Immigration and Customs Enforcement may begin detaining people at their homes, in their communities, or when they check in with immigration authorities. This week, Haitian residents in Springfield, Ohio, began receiving letters from the U.S. Department of Homeland Security ordering them to report to the ICE office in Cincinnati, sparking concerns. The elimination of the TPS program affects more than 300,000 Haitians nationwide, who now face the possibility of deportation to a country beset by widespread gang warfare, unreliable health care, cholera outbreaks, and deadly drone attacks. The International Rescue Committee this year ranked Haiti 5th on its annual emergency watch list of nations at risk of humanitarian crisis. "What we have seen in Haiti is very much the risk of humanitarian deterioration coming into reality," said Syrian Donnelly, a New York City-based organization's senior vice president for international programs. The situation has worsened significantly in recent months, Donnelly said. More than half of Haiti's 12 million people are now estimated to be in humanitarian need, with rampant food insecurity reported across the Caribbean nation. People are dying of hunger, Donnelly said. Government and health services have effectively collapsed with no real expectation of assistance. Armed gangs now control nearly 90% of Port-au-Prince, the nation's capital city, a power grab that began with a vacuum left by the assassination of Haitian President Jovenel Moïse in 2021. According to Amnesty International, police stations, hospitals, and ports have been attacked, leaving Haitian society in chaos. Families have been displaced as they flee violence and skyrocketing gang recruitment of young people, Donnelly said. Meanwhile, drone strikes have proliferated in public places, killing more than 1,200 people, including 17 children, since early last year, he said. We are unaware of who's operating the drones. We're primarily witnessing an impact on the civilian population, he said. Though the Supreme Court's 6-3 ruling wasn't technically a final decision, its wording makes ongoing legal challenges unlikely to succeed, Berlin said. The ruling also affects about 6,000 immigrants from Syria, which was torn by devastating civil war between 2011 and 2024. In Florida, home to nearly half of the country's 11 million Haitian immigrants, religious leaders have implored U.S. Senators Rick Scott and Ashley Moody to take steps to protect the population. Many received temporary protected status after earthquakes struck Haiti in 2010, killing more than 200,000 people. Berlin said that while some people will have other legal options to pursue, for instance, asylum claims or family ties, most who've been here under the now discontinued humanitarian program will be subject to deportation. They face the choice of voluntarily returning to Haiti or remaining in the U.S. without documentation and being subject to enforcement actions, Berlin said. The Trump administration first made moves to remove Haitians' protection status in February of 2025, so advocates have long been busy educating immigrants about their options and legal rights, he said. The fact is there aren't pathways for a lot of people, he said. They've been making whatever decisions they can make, either preparing to return or to go to other countries like Mexico. Many in the community have been in the U.S. for 10 to 15 years, Berlin said. According to the Migration Policy Institute, a nonpartisan group based in Washington, D.C., 2/3 of the country's Haitian immigrants are concentrated in the metropolitan areas of Miami, New York, and Boston. They're part of the local economies, and they're overrepresented in critical industries like health and elder care, Berlin said. There's a lot of inflationary pressure already, and we're hearing outcries from employers. We're going to feel these impacts across the country. Key industries such as construction, transportation, hospitality, and caregiving would see major loss of labor, and trade groups have warned of looming economic disruptions. Healthcare providers around the country have said the program's termination will disrupt vital operations as Haitian immigrants working in nursing homes, home health agencies, and mental health facilities lose legal status. Meanwhile, children of Haitian immigrants who've grown up in the U.S. will be swept up in the turmoil, either facing family separation or the prospect of uprooting to a violent foreign land. In Haiti, those who've relied on remittances sent by U.S. immigrants will see them dry up while deportees add to the country's collective emergency. Haiti is a country experiencing a massive humanitarian crisis, Donnelly said. It's not a country safe for people to return to. Now shifting to state and local news from the Detroit Free Press. Michigan teens and young adults ordered to spend essentially their entire lives in prison are poised to receive new sentences under a recent Michigan Supreme Court ruling. The 6-1 decision issued July 30th from the state's high court affects any offender 21 and younger sentenced to decades in prison. The impact is historic and expansive, said Marty Berger, an ACLU of Michigan fellow who's coordinated a brief filed on the case. The Michigan Supreme Court said that it is cruel or unusual to sentence somebody who committed a crime as a youth to a de facto life sentence, and the million-dollar question going forward will be what a de facto life sentence means in practice, Berger said. In this specific case, James Eads received 50 to 75 years in prison after he was convicted of second-degree murder. He was 16 at the time of the killing. Even though he was not sentenced to life in prison, his sentence all but ensures he would die in prison. This ruling, though, determined trial courts failed for decades to appropriately take into account a defendant's age when weighing their fate, at times resulting in lengthy sentences that violates constitutional protections against cruel and unusual punishment. Maya Menlo, assistant youth appellate defender with the State Appellate Defender's Office, said the new ruling means anyone convicted of a crime under 21 who receives a similarly extreme sentence is eligible for resentencing. The United States Supreme Court, the Michigan Supreme Court, and the Michigan legislature have all repeatedly recognized that young people deserve special consideration at sentencing, said Menlo, who filed what's known as an amicus brief in this case, calling on the court ruling as it did. The State Appellate Defender's Office applauds this decision and agrees wholeheartedly that young people should have opportunities to rehabilitate and rejoin society. This ruling follows a similar decision in 2022 where the Michigan Supreme Court determined a youthful offender sentenced to life in prison with the possibility of parole is also cruel and unusual punishment under the Michigan Constitution. The High Court relied heavily on that decision in this case. The sentence is out of step with national trends regarding youth sentencing and with the types of sentences other jurisdictions typically impose on anyone convicted of second-degree murder, and it does not meaningfully advance the penological goal of rehabilitation, the majority opinion states. Justice Kimberly Thomas wrote the opinion with Chief Justice Megan Kavanaugh and fellow justices Richard Bernstein, Elizabeth Welch, Kira Bolden, and Noah Hood formally signing on to her ruling. Justice Brian Zahara wrote a dissent arguing procedure should ban the majority's decision, and even if it didn't, the underlying sentence does not amount to cruel and unusual punishment. It's unclear how many people are eligible for new sentences, but they'll likely need to formally file in court to request a resentencing. The ruling is the latest in a series of decisions from Michigan's High Court that aims to prevent unlimited prison time for someone convicted of any crime committed while they were 21 or younger. It also comes as other states across the country push for comparable reforms, arguing courts repeatedly failed to adequately take into account the age of someone convicted of a heinous crime before determining they will likely die in prison. Other people were sentenced when they were young are going to have the benefit of this decision, even if they weren't sentenced to the same amount of time Mr. Eads was, and even if they weren't convicted of the same offense that Mr. Eads was, Berger said, adding the ruling builds on years of legal work and related court decisions. This ruling is the next step in the progression toward chipping away at a system that treats young people who commit crimes as disposable, a system that locks kids away for the rest of their lives and throws away the key. In 1992, the 16-year-old Eads shot and killed 17-year-old Eric Kincaid in Detroit after Kincaid and a group of other young men approached the car where Eads sat. Eads later told investigators he was a member of a gang and thought Kincaid and the other people were members of a rival gang attempting to hurt him. Eads was charged with first-degree murder and committing a felony while having a firearm. Ultimately, a jury convicted him of second-degree murder and the felony firearm charge. Although sentencing guidelines suggest Eads received a minimum of 12 to 25 years in prison, prosecutors and Kincaid's family pushed a Wayne County judge to levy a far harsher punishment. At one point, prosecutors called for the sentencing range from 60 to 120 years, a term they thought would deter others and protect the rest of us from his type, court records state. ACLU of Michigan legal director Bonsitu Kitaba Gaviglio reflected on the broader circumstances that led to the lengthy sentence for Eads and many others in Michigan prisons. These rare and highly punitive sentences are almost exclusively imposed on youth of color, compounding their disproportionality and their cruelty. This decision should serve as a model to courts across the country. There is a different path, Kitaba Gaviglio said in a statement last week. Young people don't choose the poverty, the trauma, or the broken system that so often draws them into the criminal legal system, and we cannot in good conscience blame a child for the failures of the world around them and hand down our harshest punishment as if they had. Eade's defense team argued at the time of his original trial that their client endured a traumatic upbringing. Before he was sentenced, Eade told the court he lived on his own from the age of 11 after his father's death. He had become involved in a gang, and then, because the gang gave him a home when no one else would, the only way for him to survive poverty and homelessness was through gang membership, court records state. The judge, longtime Circuit Court Judge John Hosner, sided with the prosecutors. He levied a 50 to 75 year sentence on the second degree murder charge, double the recommendation. He also sentenced Eades to 2 years of the firearm charge to be served consecutively to the murder sentence. It was the first time in his career he levied a sentence outside the guidelines, Hosner said, according to court records, but the case warranted it, he said. I consider this to be the most unprovoked crime I've ever had in my 17 years as a judge. There's no provocation, there's no reason to have killed this person, Hosner said, according to court records. I really think he should not be out until he reaches about 50 years of age, and that would be the proper age for him, too, if he's demonstrated he can survive and behave in a structured discipline. At the time Eades appealed his sentence, the appeals failed. But in 2021, he filed again, pointing to a 2012 U.S. Supreme Court decision related to life sentences for juveniles. His case percolated through the court system again. Ultimately, the Michigan Supreme Court ordered the state appeals court to review it in light of two state court decisions. Those decisions proved pivotal to Eade's case. In 2012, the U.S. Supreme Court determined life sentence without the possibility of parole for people convicted of crimes committed as juveniles amounted to cruel and unusual punishment. Subsequently, the Michigan Supreme Court issued several opinions going beyond this ruling. In 2022, the court determined life sentences with the possibility for parole for juveniles were also unconstitutional. The same year, the court ruled when judges levy any sentence for a juvenile, they must adequately weigh the person's age before issuing the sentence. In light of both decisions, in 2025, the Michigan Court of Appeals determined Eade's sentence was improper and ordered he receive a new one. It was a 2-to-1 split decision. The Wayne County Prosecutor's Office appealed the appellate court decision, moving the case to the state Supreme Court. They argued the state's high court got it wrong when it decided a life sentence with parole for a juvenile convicted of second-degree murder was cruel and unusual punishment. A sentence might be considered reasonable when viewed in the context of Michigan legislative scheme, yet be considered disproportionate under the Michigan Constitution, the majority ruling issued last week states. It would be inappropriate to interpret a doctrine premised on legislative intent as cutting off an independent constitutional analysis that, by its nature, serves as a limitation on the legislature's authority. In other news, the city of Detroit failed to translate multiple announcements about recent emergency situations, including hazardous smoke and extreme heat, according to a statewide immigrant rights group, and city officials have vowed to make comprehensive improvements. The failure violated a year-old ordinance requiring city departments to translate public service announcements during such moments, said Christine Suave, Policy Engagement and Communications Manager for the Michigan Immigrant Rights Center, or MIRC, and potentially left thousands of Detroiters for whom English is not their first language without vital information. We're at a point where there needs to be some course correction, said Suave, who raised the alarm on how Detroit translates important resources. The omission points to a broader issue, the city falling short of ensuring residents with limited English have the same resources as other Detroiters, a concern echoed by another advocate who works with immigrant community groups and the Detroit City Council member who sponsored the ordinance amendment last year to ramp up language access. John Roach, Mayor Sheffield's spokesperson, said she's deeply committed to ensuring all Detroiters have access to important information. The back-to-back and quick-changing heat and air quality emergencies highlighted the process improvement opportunity instead of any individual or departmental failure, he said in a statement. In her first 7 months, Sheffield tapped new leadership in three city departments: Civil Rights, Inclusion and Opportunity, CRIO, Office of Immigrant Affairs, and Media Services, that work closely on language access, he said. They have been directed to jointly develop a comprehensive plan not to just meet ordinance requirements, but to exceed them to provide better communication to all residents with limited

0: important to translate Spanish, Bengali, Arabic, and French. Translated posts appear to be sporadic on the city's social pages in recent weeks, according to a review by the Free Press and Bridge Detroit. Since June 30th, posts on the City of Detroit's main Facebook and Instagram account showed infographics and videos about the extreme heat, air quality alerts, and where to get free masks during unhealthy air conditions in English only. And that will end the reading of the Detroit News and Free Press from WKAR Radio Reading Service. Your readers were Megan and Bridget.
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2: Weather for this afternoon, mostly sunny with a high of 85. For tonight, mostly clear skies with a low of 64. For tomorrow, partly cloudy skies in the day with scattered thunderstorms at night, a high of 83. 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

0: Good morning and welcome to the Talking Information Center. Today is Tuesday, August 4th, and we have today's reading of the Wall Street Journal being read to you by Rod. Good morning, Rod.
1: Good morning, Billy, and good morning, everybody. Yep, this is the reading of the Wall Street Journal on this Tuesday. It's, as Billy said, the fourth day of August. We're into August already. And on the front page of the Wall Street Journal today, this story, drought is draining Europe's rivers. A drought is wreaking havoc along Europe's rivers. In Romania, authorities set off explosion beside a river in a bid to divert much-needed water to a power plant. In Bulgaria, 200 vacationers had to be evacuated from a stranded cruise ship. In Germany's industrial heartlands, companies are curbing production and struggling to ship goods. The incidents are all signs of how perilously low water levels in some of Europe's most significant waterways are challenging the region's already stressed economy. Europe is enduring a punishingly dry summer with a lack of rain and sweltering temperatures, stoking wildfires from Scotland to Greece. Now, the lack of rain is reducing the stretches of the Danube and Rhine to trickles, threatening an industry that has relied on the mighty waterways. The most vivid effects are playing out on the Danube, where water levels have receded enough to expose World War II-era bombs and mammoth bones. Low water levels are making it impossible for some nuclear-powered plants to run their cooling systems. In Romania, where one of the two reactors at the Cernavoda power plant has been shut down, the military in recent days set off the explosives as part of a plan to divert more water to the plant from another channel of the river. In Hungary, all but one of the four reactors at the country's only nuclear power plant have been switched off because there isn't enough water in the river to keep them cool. The PAX plant typically accounts for 40% of the country's electricity generation. Water levels on the Danube in Hungary reached their lowest level on record last week. Hungary's grid can pull power from elsewhere in Europe, but the crisis is nevertheless expected to push up wholesale prices, and officials have called on business and consumers to cut energy use. With temperatures set to rise above 100 degrees Fahrenheit this week, the five most difficult days lie ahead, Hungary's Prime Minister Peter Magyar said on social media on Monday. The outage deepens an economic headache for Magyar, who is under pressure to reduce a fiscal deficit and boost growth. A prolonged energy crisis could force the government

to step up financial support for the power sector and deter investment in manufacturing, said William Jackson, chief emerging market economist at Capital Economics. If there are concerns about energy reliability, that's likely to affect investment decisions, he said. Conditions on the Danube are a pain for tourism, too. The river was immortalized by composer Johann Strauss II as the Blue Danube, but views from cruise ship windows are heavy on the gray-brown hues of dried-up riverbeds. Last week, 186 passengers had to be brought ashore from a Viking cruise liner that hit a sandbank because of low water levels near the Bulgarian city of Vidin. Viking said its guests were transferred safely ashore. The company has a large fleet and lots of experience navigating Europe's rivers, but some itineraries may need to be modified, it warned. Several cruise operators have canceled voyages. Major parts of the Rhine and Danube, as well as the Moselle and Main, are not navigational, so we focus on the stretches that still have enough depth to cruise, said Patrick L., a vice president at German operator Viva Cruises. Viva has canceled one cruise and rerouted others. On the Rhine, more than 800 miles northwest of where the Viking Uller ran aground, a closely watched water level gauge is delivering a daily dose of pain to industrial companies that rely on the waterway. On Friday, the water depth at Kaub, west of Frankfurt, fell as low as about 9 inches, just shy of its lowest record level from a drought in October 2018. The water level there is expected to drop below 8 inches this week, the German Waterways and Shipping Administration said. Record low levels were measured at other Rhine gauges in North Rhine-Westphalia, such as the Cologne, in Cologne and Duisburg-Rahart over the weekend. Kaub is one of several points on the Rhine where water levels have fallen so low that ships can now carry only 20% to 30% of their normal load without risking grounding. That means more vessels are needed to ship goods, pushing up freight costs. We are operating up to the limits of what is physically possible, said Jens Schwabnen, managing director of the German Federal Association of Inland Navigation, which represents the country's commercial inland shipping sector. If the drought continues, it could lead to supply shortages and price increases for consumers. For example, at gas stations in the south of Germany, economists say. German steel producer ThyssenKrupp said it has reduced hot metal production at its blast furnaces in Duisburg after low water levels forced it to remove its push barge fleet from service, crimping raw material deliveries despite switching to smaller chartered vessels. The crucial unknown is the drought duration. Karsten Brenski, global head of macro research at ING, said Germany's gross domestic product might only grow by 0.5% this year rather than the 0.8% he had forecast if the disruption doesn't abate soon. A bad drought in 2018 wiped nearly 0.4% off German GDP, and the Kiel Institute for the World Economy estimated. Since that shock, some companies have taken steps to reduce their exposure by shoring up alternative routes. Chemicals giant BASF, B-A-S-F, for instance, has investigated in shallow-bottomed barges that are better equipped to navigate during droughts. But there are already signs of distress in Europe's chemicals sector. A recent run-up in the price of benzene, an important input for many chemicals, was likely driven in part by concerns about supply disruption, said David Potter, an executive director at Chemical Market Analytics. Benzene is already too expensive for some industrial users to operate profitably, he said, adding the longer the drought lasts,
the more likely it is that some companies might suspend production. The prolonged dry spell is also threatening crop yields across the continent, a European Union drought update said on Friday. While forecasts point to rain around the Mediterranean, other regions can expect severely drier than average conditions until September, it said. You're listening to the Talking Information Center, and we are reading the Wall Street Journal for you on this Tuesday. It is August the 4th, and we go to the business and finance section of the Wall Street Journal. And the top story in the business and finance section of the Wall Street Journal, future taking root for paper goods. Kimberly Clark sees a plant as a potential wood fiber successor. Next task is to scale. For two decades, Kimberly Clark has scoured the earth for a material that could replace wood fiber. The maker of Scott paper towels, Cottonelle toilet paper, and Huggies diapers says it has made a breakthrough. Paper-based products of the future, the company says, could be made with Hesperalo. Hesperalo, a plant with long, pointy leaves that grows in arid climates. Fiber from the plant can be used to make paper towels, toilet paper, and other products that are stronger and softer than wood-based equivalents, executives from Kimberly Clark said. If production reaches scale, it could also be cheaper and less environmentally damaging than cutting down trees, they say. We'll call it our Goldilocks discovery, said Craig Slapjes, the company's top researcher and development officer. Kimberly Clark describes its continuing efforts to commercialize the findings as a moonshot, and executives caution that there is a long research runway ahead. Still, they expressed hope that Hesperalo could help them reach a previously stated ambition to eventually stop using fibers from natural forests in their products. The company is one of the biggest makers of paper-based products in the world. Kimberly Clark says it is the first to do so substantially research on Hesperalo. It has already held more than 30 patents related to its findings. A viable alternative to wood fiber would be a scientific breakthrough that could reshape the consumer products landscape. And if Hesperalo delivers on the promise that Kimberly Clark researchers say it might have, it would be a blow to the companies that earn billions each year harvesting the trees used to make the wood fiber in the world's paper products. A significant portion of it comes from boreal forests in Canada and across Scandinavia. The U.S. is also a big supplier. An alternative to wood fiber would also be an environmental breakthrough. Reduced demand for wood would leave more trees able to suck up carbon emissions. Currently, bamboo and recycled paper are the primary alternatives to traditional wood fiber in paper-based products. Many American shoppers find them to be less plush or too rough for products such as paper towels and toilet paper. Kimberly Clark has invested about $250 million in research on Hesperalo and to develop the technology that will allow it to be used in future products. The company says it will take multiples of that sum to commercialize the discovery. The company is accelerating its research. It is building a pilot facility in Yuma, Arizona, and is collaborating with farmers and technical experts in Arizona, California, and elsewhere to further evaluate Hesperalo's viability as a commercial crop. Compared with some other crops grown in the U.S. Southwest, Hesperalo requires less water to cultivate,
another potential benefit in a region where water can be scarce. The findings about Hesperalo stem from work Kimberly Clark began 20 years ago when it assembled what it called a tiger team to start thinking about the future of fiber, said Mark Vaziva, a senior research manager at Kimberly Clark and one of the first members of the team. As it started its work, the team compiled a list of 70 candidates for potential new sources of fiber. They examined agricultural residues such as wheat straw and leftover corn. Even chicken feathers, seaweed, and algae were on the list. We tried to pulp everything from wood straw to bamboo, said Jeff Malucci, the company's top executive for strategy. Everything. When the researchers began examining potential alternatives to wood fiber, cost and scale were crucial considerations. Slavchek said those factors were roadblocks for other materials they considered. The researchers don't yet know what it will cost to cultivate, harvest, transport, and process Hesperalo into pulp at scale. But, say early signs are, that the cost could compare favorably with wood. One of the first clues of Hesperalo's suitability came when the team saw the plants growing at an abandoned Arizona State test crop facility. It was on desert land, unattended for years, Malucci remembers. Yet it was thriving, a sign that it could be a durable crop. When the Kimberly Clark team studied it, the length of its fibers and their slender diameter stood out. The combination suggested the plant could offer softness and strength when used in hygiene products. Further research confirmed those suspicions. The researchers had found a rapidly renewable natural fiber source. We've generated enough data thus far to feel encouraged, confident, and excited about the potential that is going to have for our portfolio, said Slavchep. So we're reading from the Wall Street Journal, and we are in the business and finance section. And another story that's on the front page of the business and finance section of the Wall Street Journal from the Talking Information Center on this Tuesday, August the 4th, is this headline: Whirlpool, once global titan in world of hurt. I think a lot of people have Whirlpool products in their kitchen, you know, refrigerators, maybe even a dishwasher. Whirlpool, once global titan in world of hurt. Not long ago, when Florida real estate investor Carlin Ridgway prepped a house for sale, all new kitchen appliances were a must. Times have changed. Buyers today want the lowest price possible, she said. So when she recently pondered what to do with an aging but functional Whirlpool refrigerator, she decided not to spend $600 or more to replace it. Instead, she made it look practically new with $30 of paint. If we can save money on our end and still have it look good and be appealing to a buyer, then that's what we've got to go with, Ridgway said. Her thrifty calculus helps explain the trouble circulating Whirlpool, America's appliance-making giant. The company in recent years abandoned its globe-spanning ambitions to focus on the more profitable Americas, primarily the United States. That tied its fortunes to the domestic housing market in a slump for 3 years and counting. Slow home sales hurt appliance manufacturers because people typically buy expensive refrigerators and washing machines when they are moving or remodeling. Whirlpool's revenue and profits have slid since the pandemic, and that trend continued in the second quarter. Net sales dropped nearly 7% year over year, while the company took an adjusted loss of 21 cents per share. Both figures were an improvement over the first quarter, however, and Chief Executive Mark Bitzer
said that was indications that Whirlpool's comeback strategy centered on new products, higher prices, and lower costs is starting to bear fruit. I would take Q2 as a very early but very encouraging sign that we're on track in that recovery, he said. For much of its 115-year history, Benton Harbor, Michigan-based Whirlpool was the big fish of appliance makers, gobbling up rivals from Argentina to Poland. That gave it the heft to compete globally with companies like South Korea's LG Electronics and Samsung Electronics. By 2015, half of the company's net sales came from outside North America. The strategy soon unraveled. Whirlpool's Chinese operation lost money against government-favored rivals. Brexit hurt its UK business. The invasion of Ukraine forced it out of the Russian market. Bitzer chartered a new course, a slimmer Whirlpool, hunkered down in the Western Hemisphere, where its profit margins were highest. Last year, the company's North American unit was responsible for 65% of net sales. Bitzer said the strategy reflected changes in global trade. The costs to serve individual markets have gone up, he said, while the advantages of having a worldwide presence have gone down. You're living in a world where you want to be number one in one or two big regions as opposed to number two globally, he said. The company's global competitors have also dug into North America, and Whirlpool's market share among U.S. retailers has slipped in recent years, according to the research firm Open Brand. Whirlpool's internal data, which includes e-commerce and sales to builders, shows its share has remained roughly level. In 2022, following the most profitable year in its history, Whirlpool announced one of the biggest deals in its history. It acquired the garbage disposal company InSinkErator for $3 billion in cash, $2.5 billion of it borrowed. Bitzer acknowledged Whirlpool bought InSinkErator at the peak of its value, but said it remains an important acquisition with double-digit profit margins. He said the U.S. housing market will eventually rebound, and when it does, InSinkErator will be a wonderful business. Talk of a rebound irritates investors like Christopher Pock, whose firm Prometheum Advisors owns 11,000 Whirlpool shares. It doesn't look like they're really doing anything proactive other than hoping things get better, he said. Bitzer pointed out to what he said was the company's largest ever launch of new products. That includes a camera-equipped oven that tells home chefs when their cookies are done, and the first refrigerator to make chewable nugget ice. He said Whirlpool is also raising prices to catch up with inflation, which should boost profit margins. We are reading from the Wall Street Journal here, the Talking Information Center for you. And on the front page of the Wall Street Journal today, which is August the 4th, we're into August already, my goodness. This story, which is above the fold on the Wall Street Journal here on the front page, Blanche rescinds payout fund. Two holdout GOP senators remove block on his bid to be attorney general. And the dateline here is, of course, Washington. Todd Blanche smoothed his confirmation to U.S. Attorney General by formally rescinding a $1.8 billion anti-weaponization fund that critics feared President Trump would use to funnel taxpayer money to his allies. The move by Blanche, who has been serving as acting attorney general, won the support of two holdout Republican senators who were blocking his confirmation to the permanent position. The senators, John Cornyn of Texas and Tom Tillis of North Carolina,
had objected to the payout fund and to tax audit protection for Trump that were announced at the same time in May. In a one-page order late Sunday, Blanche wrote that the fund is rescinded and shall have no force or effect. In a separate document released simultaneously, the Justice Department agreed to narrow the scope of the tax audit protections that the Trump administration gave to the president, his family, and his businesses. Blanche's moves, however, don't alter the agreement between Trump and his own administration that required a fund creation. And they leave in place an unusual victory for the president, who turned a tax disclosure lawsuit against the government into the end of an audit. In a joint statement on Monday, Senators Cornyn and Tillis said they were pleased by Blanche's new written statements and planned to advance his nomination. The $1.8 billion fund faced intense blowback after it was announced, including from other Republicans who worried that it could be used to pay people who attacked police officers during the January 6, 2021 attack on the U.S. Also on the front page of the Wall Street Journal today, how AI wound up driving economy and stock market. This is the Talking Information Center, and it's Tuesday, August the 4th. This is the Wall Street Journal. Good morning. The U.S. economy keeps putting more eggs in the artificial intelligence basket. Tech companies are spending hundreds of billions of dollars to meet AI computing needs and issuing billions of dollars of debt to help make those purchases. The rapid data center build-out is powering construction spending, hiring, and municipal revenues. Meanwhile, a stock market rally fueled by the rise in shares of chip makers and other companies benefiting from the AI boom has led to a massive increase in household wealth. That is helping to bolster consumer spending. Combined, those factors are likely responsible for roughly one-third of the nation's recent economic growth, according to Michael Pierce, an economist at Oxford Economics. But the strength of the economy is drawing from the AI boom is also a vulnerability. What would happen if the boom fizzled out? It is very much an AI-driven economy right now, said Barclays economist Jonathan Miller. It's hard to imagine that we would be anywhere near as resilient without the impetus. Mapping out exactly how much strength the economy is drawing from AI is less than straightforward and prone to error. Even so, it appears substantial. Details of last week's gross domestic product report, which measures economic growth based on what the country produces, showed that business investment in AI-related categories continues to swell. Spending on software, data center construction, and computer and communications equipment, were it to keep the same pace for 12 months, would come to about $1.5 trillion. 2 years earlier, the annual rate was about $1 trillion. On Monday, the Commerce Department reported that June construction outlays on data centers reached $68.3 billion at an annual rate, up $21.5 billion from a year earlier. Outlays on all other private construction, everything from houses to shopping centers to hospitals, fell by $101.6 billion over the same period. Also Monday, comments included in the Institute for Supply Management's July manufacturing report pointed to robust AI-related demand. Not all of tech-related spending went toward AI. Some of it was devoted to buying computers that sit on white-collar workers' desks, for example. On the other hand, the AI build-out is also pouring money
into other capital spending categories, such as cooling systems and backup generators. A chunk of what is going into the build-out, such as memory chips, is imported, so some AI spending isn't directly boosting U.S. production, and therefore GDP. In the first 5 months of this year, for example, the U.S. imported about $90 billion in computer equipment, semiconductors, and other electronic components from Taiwan. That figure came to about $20 billion in the first 5 months of 2024. Also, inflation is eating away at the value of AI spending. Surging chip prices mean buyers simply aren't getting as much bang for their buck as they used to. Even so, Oxford's Pearce estimates that AI investment alone has been behind nearly a quarter of the growth in gross domestic product recently. The AI-boosted stock market is the other big source of support. In the first quarter, U.S. household net worth reached $174 trillion, according to the Federal Reserve, an increase of $13 trillion from a year earlier. That was mostly because of stock gains. Since then, the broad S&P 1500 index has risen about 15%. So net worth is likely trillions of dollars higher right now. Pardon me. Those gains have been driven in large part by enthusiasm for AI. When people's net worth increases, they spend more freely. Estimates of these wealth effects vary. But economists generally think that for every dollar in stock market wealth gained, people spend a few cents more. The spending from high-income consumers, who hold the bulk of stocks, benefits the most. Without this investment boom, I think it's pretty clear the economy would be running cooler, Pearce said. To be sure, AI might be sucking up so many resources that it is actually crowding out other parts of the economy. For example, resources that are being taken up by data center construction, land materials, skilled labor might otherwise be put to other use. You can't just take out AI and leave everything else unchanged, said J.P. Morgan Chase economist Michael Feroli. The activity and the financial exuberance associated with AI might be squeezing out activity. AI is also feeding into inflation, cutting into consumers' spending power. The iPhone 18 Pro coming out in September might cost less if it weren't for the jump in memory chip prices. For now, and despite recent selling in some AI-related stocks, the AI spending boom looks likely to continue. Analysts estimate that capital spending at five of the so-called hyperscalers, Alphabet, Amazon.com, Meta Platforms, Microsoft, and Oracle, will come to nearly $4 trillion over the 4 years ending in 2029, according to FactSet. That is over $300 billion more than what they estimated about a month ago. Real trouble in the stock market could disrupt that story. So, too, could problems in the debt markets that are helping fund the boom. Barclays estimates that bond issuance at the five big hyperscalers and AI entrant SpaceX will come to $285 billion this year versus about $109 billion last year. AI is touching so many things, said Miller from Barclays. A lot of the economy is kind of banking on continued strength from the build-out. So we continue to read from the Wall Street Journal. And let us go back to the business and finance page. And this story about Nissan Motor,
swings to quarterly profit. Cost cuts push the carmaker into the black for the first time in 2 years. Nissan Motor reiterated its annual earnings forecast as it reported its first quarterly net profit in 2 years, a feat marred slightly by reduced vehicle sales expectations due to weaker demand in China and continued uncertainty over operations in the Middle East. The Japanese carmaker on Monday said sales grew in the U.S. and Japanese markets for the 3 months ending in June, while cost cuts and foreign exchange gains helped boost its bottom line. For the fiscal year ending March 2027, it continues to expect sales growth in North America, Japan, and Europe, but now projects an 11% sales drop in China, a reversal from the 8.7% rise forecast earlier. Chief Executive Ivan Espinoza attributed weaker Chinese sales to slowed economic growth and an accelerated shift to electrified vehicles due to higher fuel costs caused by the Iran war. Espinoza said the company will manage inventory in line with market demand and rebalance its sales mix to grow new energy vehicles, a term encompassing electric vehicles and plug-in hybrids. China remains a significant challenge for Nissan and the broader industry, he said. The Middle East is another challenge. While customer demand for Nissan vehicles remained resilient, elevated logistics costs and continued geopolitical uncertainty will likely moderate profitability until supply chains normalize, Espinoza said. Chief Financial Officer George Leontis estimated that the impact from the Middle East conflict would drag vehicle sales by about 18,000 units for the first half and weigh on profit by €20 billion, equivalent to $127.1 million. Nissan previously projected a drag of 19,000 units. The surprise swing to profit was encouraging, however. It comes as the Japanese carmaker has taken steps to cut costs and address falling sales, including selling its headquarters and reducing manufacturing sites and global production capacity. Nissan also has said it would cut 20,000 jobs over the 4 years through March 2028. In June, Nissan said it was in talks to manufacture cars for China's Chery automobile at its Sunderland facility in the UK, a month after the company announced plans to slash hundreds of jobs in Europe and overhaul its operations in the region. Beyond the restructuring, Nissan is taking steps to improve its offerings. It started selling the Infiniti QX65 mid-size luxury sport utility vehicle in the U.S. recently and plans to bring the Rogue hybrid e-Power to the American market later this year. It has also teamed with Uber Technologies and U.K. self-driving car startup Wave to offer robo-taxi services. A pilot program in Tokyo is planned for late 2026. The Japanese carmaker reported net profits of €3.76 billion for 3 months ending in June, compared with a net loss of $115.6 billion in the year-ago period. For the year ending next March, the carmaker expects global sales to largely be flat at 3.15 million units, down from 3.30 million forecast previously. And here's another interesting story from the Wall Street Journal in the business and finance section. You know, when you go to the supermarket, you're seeing prices up all the time, for sure. And here's this story. Rising beef costs pressure Tyson Foods' bottom line.
Tyson Foods lowered its profit outlook for the year because of soaring cattle prices, which continue to weigh on the meatpacking company's bottom line. For sure, a shortage of cattle in the U.S. has been driving up costs for meatpackers such as Tyson and JBS for years, leading to steep financial losses. Tyson said its cattle costs climbed by $575 million in its latest quarter compared with a year earlier. Higher livestock costs are raising retail beef prices to record levels, curbing demand as consumers are already stressed. Beef hasn't performed the way we expected, and we're not pretending otherwise, said Chief Executive Donnie King on a call with investors. For the 3 months ended June 27th, the company reported profits of $182 million, up from $61 million for the same period a year earlier. On an adjusted basis, Tyson earned 99 cents a share, slightly ahead of the 98 cents expected by Wall Street analysts, according to FactSet. Tyson, which processes roughly 1 of every 5 pounds of chicken, beef, and pork sold in the U.S., said its quarterly sales were flat from the same period a year earlier at roughly $13.87 billion below what analysts expected. Shares of Tyson rose 2.8% on Monday. Arkansas-based Tyson posted a $142 million loss in its beef division for its fiscal third quarter. The company's beef sales price rose almost 12% over a year, while sales volumes fell 16%. The company said it expected to report an adjusted spending loss of $500 million to $650 million for its 2026 fiscal year, compared with its prior forecast of a loss between $300 million and $500 million. The Agriculture Department said last month that it planned to lift a more than year-long ban on Mexican cattle imports, which historically make up about 5% of the beef processed in the U.S. facilities. The move was expected to help ease a cattle shortage and make it cheaper for meatpackers to buy livestock. Tyson executives said Monday it would still take about a year before the company's experiences positive financial benefit from the reopening. Young calves are expected to begin crossing the border at the end of August, but it will take months for shipments to ramp up and cattle to be fattened before they arrive at Tyson's plants. Tyson, a bellwether for the U.S. meat industry, has leaned on its chicken business to keep its profits stable over the past year. Strong demand for its chicken breasts and frozen nuggets and cheap livestock has helped boost its bottom line. But an industry-wide glut over the past few months has eroded profits at chicken processors. Wholesale chicken values were down 45% during the quarter compared with a year earlier, King said. Tyson executives said Monday that the company was more insulated than competitors from depressed poultry prices after it spent years trying to improve its chicken operations. Now, most of the chicken processed at its plants feeds into the company's Tyson-branded and frozen pre-cooked products at the grocery store where demand is growing. In the past, the company sold more of its chicken to other processors, distributors, or restaurant customers at lower wholesale prices. So we continue to read from the Wall Street Journal here from the Talking Information Center. It is Tuesday, August the 4th in the year 2026. Back to the front page of the Wall Street Journal we go now. And this is an interesting story here. We've often talked and you've often heard about endowments at colleges and how humongous they are, how big they are. Well, according to this story in the Wall Street Journal today, colleges raid endowments to pay their bills.
schools in financial trouble tap restricted funds from donors. Some states pass legislation to curb the practice. When Natalie Strauss's husband of 20 years died of cancer, she honored his memory by creating a scholarship in his name at the college where she taught accounting. Each year, she helped select a student to receive a few thousand dollars at Notre Dame College, a small Catholic school outside Cleveland. But in 2024, the college closed. Strauss wanted to reestablish the scholarship at another institution. She asked Notre Dame for the $30,000 endowment, which under the terms of the gift could only be used to support the scholarship. "Not possible," she said, an administrator had informed her. The money was gone. "She told me they used it to pay the bills," Strauss said. "I consider it theft." Ohio's attorney general last year filed a complaint against 14 trustees and officers of the college, alleging they improperly used more than $2 million of restricted endowment funds outside donors' intended purposes. The defendants have denied allegations that they breached their fiduciary duties and failed to exercise proper oversight of the school. Higher education is in financial trouble, and Strauss's lost scholarship is one piece of the growing collateral damage. College leaders are cutting programs, laying off faculty, and digging into endowments to pay operating expenses. Boards of trustees are under intense pressure, and some are turning on one another and the presidents they employ. In extreme cases, schools are covering day-to-day bills with funds that donors gifted for other purposes without the donor's knowledge or consent. This tactic is creating a new loser in the consolidation of higher education. Thousands of philanthropists who have donated billions of dollars to colleges and universities across generations. Nearly 200 private colleges borrowed from restricted endowments in 2025, up from 131 in 2021, according to the estimates from Perspective Data Science, a higher education financial consultant. Schools used most of the money for everyday expenses, said Matthew Hendricks, the company's founder. "This is going to be a huge problem as small colleges close," said Joanne Florino, a fellow at Philanthropy Roundtable, a nonprofit organization that advocates on behalf of philanthropics. "A lot of living donors are finding out the money they donated is not being used for what they gave it for." Kansas, Kentucky, Georgia, and Montana have passed legislation in the past few years, making it easier for donors to take legal action against nonprofit organizations, including colleges, that use restricted gifts outside the intended terms. The roundtable pushed for the legislation amid growing concerns about the possibility of misuse, said Florino. More than 440 colleges are at risk of closing or merging in the next decade, according to a forecast by the Huron Consulting Group, which advises schools on mergers. The percentage of private nonprofit colleges drawing down endowments in greater than 7%, considered a sign of financial instability, nearly doubled to 19.3% in 2025, from 9.7% in 2016, according to Perspective Data Science, which analyzes nearly 1,000 institutions. The percentage of schools drawing down endowments at 15% tripled to 5%. "A lot of schools are doing whatever they can to keep the lights on," said Hendricks. Pardon me. College and university enrollments are hitting the so-called demographic cliff, a fall-off in the population of potential students caused by lower birth rates. The largest number of Americans born in a single year started college this past fall. Now, enrollments are projected to fall
13% by 2041, according to the Western Interstate Commission for Higher Education. In the Midwest and Northeast, the decline has been ongoing for several years. Skepticism about the value of a college degree, amplified by the tough job market for recent graduates, has also reduced the share of Americans choosing college. Tuition that outpaced inflation for decades has saddled students and families with higher debt and yielded uneven returns on the time and money poured into a four-year degree. The wealthiest universities can offset tuition costs with large endowments, making many of them more affordable than smaller, lesser-known colleges with fewer resources. Using restricted donor funds to cover day-to-day expenses is tantamount to putting a going-out-of-business sign on campus, so it is little discussed outside college boardrooms. Even third-party annual audit reports are often vague on where schools are pulling money. The results, said Chuck Ambrose, former president of the University of Central Missouri, is now a senior advisor at Hush Blackwell Consulting, is that a lot of reckless behavior will likely come to light as schools close or merge. Donations to colleges fall into two buckets, those for general use and those restricted to a specific purpose by a benefactor. Generally, schools can only change how a restricted gift is spent by asking permission from the donor, if still alive, or from the attorney general or the courts if the donor has died. As student enrollment sinks at schools, schools struggle to keep up with the costs, a pattern plays out, says Doug Moore, founder of Highland Group, a firm that specializes in closing failed colleges. First, trustees dig into unrestricted endowment funds. Then they try to raise money from alumni and foundations. Then they ask donors to lift restrictions and allow the money to be spent on operating expenses. When Jennifer Schuler became president of Ohio's Lake Erie College in 2023, the school was in the red and in danger of closing, she says. One of her first acts was to contact 8 donors and ask them to free up $594,000 in restricted donations. She applied that money to the general operating budget, she says, and bought the school more time. I explained to them that the school needs the money now and could not wait, she said. She believes that cash and other changes helped set Lake Erie on a sustainable trajectory. But persuading living benefactors to lift restrictions doesn't always generate enough money to keep the schools afloat. So boards start digging for dollars by searching for loopholes in restricted funds given by benefactors who are deceased, Moore said. It wasn't until the mid-1990s that clear documentation for gift agreements was the norm. Prior to that, money earmarked for scholarships was often expressed in correspondence between benefactors and college presidents. Some schools are hiring archivists to locate those letters and reevaluate the terms of gifts. Last year, Quincy University in Illinois borrowed about $6 million from its endowment for cash flow needs without permission from the Attorney General, according to a 2025 audit. The auditor recommended that the school seek retroactive approval from the Illinois Attorney General for the endowment borrowings. The school has adopted the auditor's recommendations to demonstrate legal support for the allowability of the internal borrowings, according to a school spokesman. Donor intent has been and will continue to be fully honored. Baldwin Wallace University in Ohio last year reclassified about $20 million from donor-restricted to unrestricted, according to a 2025 audit. The funds were withdrawn without prior authorization of the Board of Trustees. Dan Karp, a school spokesman, said the school has appointed a new president and leadership team.
and is implementing internal financial control in consultation with third-party experts. For generations, college trustees were primarily institutional caretakers focused on preservation and continuity. But today, governance is shaped by sustained financial and legal volatility that is translating into boards ill-prepared for tough choices, said Laura McDonald, who runs Benefactor Group, which helps institutions build endowments. When they are faced with closing schools, they think, not on my watch, she says. Notre Dame was founded in 1922 as a Catholic women's college. Through the 1990s, enrollment hovered around 500, but in 2001, it began admitting men, expanded its sports program, and boosted enrollment to nearly 2,000. In 2008, the school borrowed $20 million to build a new dormitory and improve sports facilities. Confidence in the school's outlook began to shake during the pandemic. Notre Dame brought students back into the classroom in the fall of 2020, but enrollment fell and the college's financial outlook weakened. By 2023, enrollment had fallen 32% from 2016, and the school was losing $4 million a year, according to federal data and the college's tax filings. Michael Canty, a business owner who had joined the board the prior year, began to suspect that the school was improperly borrowing from restricted endowments. He confronted the then president, J. Michael Pessimone, telling him the practice was improper and had to end. Pessimone defended the practice as necessary, Canty says. I was flabbergasted, Canty said. I threw a civil fit. In an interview, Pessimone said Notre Dame did regularly dip into the unrestricted endowment to cover costs toward the end of the semester when cash flow was tight, but he says he never authorized the use of restricted funds. Soon after the board held a meeting, Pressmore made a motion to officially reclassify $1.2 million in restricted endowment funds for other uses, the Ohio Attorney General alleged. No one seconded the motion, according to the suit. The next day, the board asked Pressimone to leave, the attorney general says. A week later, the interim president advised the executive committee that $2.8 million would need to be returned to restricted endowment funds, according to the complaint. The school's financial woes were spreading. The baseball coach discovered his card was declined when he tried to pay for team travel expenses. The card was tied to a restricted account with money raised for the team's use, according to interviews in a 2024 lawsuit. The suit was dismissed for lack of standing, but last year, Attorney General of Ohio filed its own suit, alleging 14 trustees and officers had spent more than $2 million from restricted endowments without permission. The defendants have denied that they breached their fiduciary duties. Strauss, 65 years old, said she wasn't contacted by the AG. Still, she's upset by both the closing of the school, where she started teaching in 2001, and the loss of the scholarship. So there you have it. That is the reading of the Wall Street Journal from the Talking Information Center on this Tuesday. It's August the 4th.

vitamin D is only for bones? Think again. This is Sandra Tsingla with the lowdown on science. Could low vitamin D levels in older adults be an early predictor for dementia later in life? Enter Martin Mulligan and team from the University of Galway. They measured vitamin D levels in over 4

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2: Hi, I'm Mickey Vandaloo, and this is USA Today, dated Friday, July 31st. Let's get started. Why Ukraine won't join U.S. Middle East war after striking Iranian ship. Francesca Chambers and Michael Collins, USA Today. Washington. Ukraine's ambassador to the United States insisted that leaders in Kiev are not playing a game of chess with their recent drone strike on an Iranian ship and have no interest in leveraging their conflict with Russia into a wider global war in the Middle East. My president cares only about stopping the war in my country. Ambassador Olga Stefanisha, Stefanisha, said during a brief interview with USA Today after an event in Washington on July 30th. People are dying. This is what we care about, she said, her voice filling with emotion. We're not connecting any wars. We're not building any policy behind that. And we are just trying to survive, go through the winter, and make the war stop. The ambassador's remarks come days after Ukraine used drones to strike an Iranian cargo ship in the Caspian Sea on July 25th, killing a civilian sailor. Kiev accused the vessel of ferrying military equipment between Iran and Russia. The strike preceded a trip by Ukrainian President Volodymyr Zelensky to Washington to meet with President Donald Trump and attend the funeral of Senator Lindsey Graham, a Republican from South Carolina and one of Congress's most vocal supporters of Ukraine in its fight against Russia. The friction between Iran and Ukraine prompted accusations that Zelensky is trying to draw the United States and Russia into a singular conflict that Trump and the West are unable to ignore. Iranian Foreign Minister Sayed Abbas Abagachi, A-R-A-G-H-C-H-I, called the Ukraine's attack a blatant UN charter violation done at Israel's behest to drag Europe into its war. Ebrahim Azizi, who serves as head of the Iranian Parliament's National Security Commission, said Iran would retaliate. Any attack on Iran always comes with a cost. The U.S. and Israel are well aware of this, Azizi wrote on X. Ukraine, too, may soon come to understand that Iran does not let actions go unanswered, he wrote. Zelensky, meanwhile, promised he'd be sharing intelligence with Ukraine's military partners regarding Russia's new assistance to the Iranian regime. He accused Russia of sharing its satellite surveillance of U.S. military facilities in several Gulf states with Iran. There is a clear connection between Russia's satellite imagery of these sites and Iranian strikes, both before the attacks, in preparation for them, and afterward, to assess the damage inflicted, Zelensky wrote in a social media post. The purpose is clear. Trump had denied a day earlier that Russia was participating in Iran's war with the United States. If they did it, it would be very bad for them, certainly not in their best interest, he wrote in a Truth Social post. By the time Zelensky reached Washington, however, his government had started dialing down its rhetoric. Ukraine's foreign minister, Andrei Sybiha, S-Y-B-I-H-A, said he called his Iranian counterpart, Araghchi, and urged restraint. Zelensky later had an informal conversation with Israeli Prime Minister Benjamin Netanyahu at Graham's service and a formal meeting at the White House with Trump and other U.S. officials. Stefanisha told reporters at an event sponsored by the Christian Science Monitor on Thursday, July 30th, that Ukraine's only intention is to deprive Russia of the means to wage its war against her country. She called the attack on the Iranian vessel unintentional and said the call between Iranian and Ukrainian officials resulted in a de-escalation. The purpose of this call was to send a signal that we are not willing to escalate the situation, she said of the diplomacy. Later, when pressed on whether Ukraine initially sought to link the wars to get Trump's attention, she told USA Today, "We are not ever going to stop highlighting any information about anyone who serves as a strategic enabler, either Russian aggression against Ukraine or where Russia

0: tries to become a strategic enabler for anyone else. Attack the allies of Ukraine who provide the vital support for Ukraine. Iran's long military relationship with Russia. Iran has had a long-standing military relationship with Russia, which has been at war with Ukraine since 2022. Tehran has sent hundreds of drones to Moscow since the start of the war with Ukraine and has provided blueprints, designs, and other technology to help Russia build its own facilities to manufacture the weapons, U.S. intelligence agencies have said, according to published reports. For its part, Russia has provided satellite imagery that Iran has used to track U.S. troops, warships, and aircraft, according to published reports. U.S. intelligence agencies are reporting investigating whether Russia provided information that aided Iran attacks on CIA facilities in the Gulf, including a March 3rd strike on the CIA station in Riyadh, Reuters reported. Concerns that Russia could be providing targeting data to Iran intensified after strikes earlier this month on a U.S. airbase in Jordan, where Iran struck army barracks with ballistic missiles, killing two soldiers, according to Reuters. Stefan Ashaya said during Thursday's event that Iran's drone shipments to Russia came up during the phone call with Iran's foreign minister. The Iranians will respond. Ukraine's strike against the Iranian cargo ship July 25th was a major escalation in tensions between the two countries, said Trita Parsi, a Middle East expert and executive vice president of the Quincy Institute for Responsible Statecraft, a Washington-based think tank that advocates for military restraint. Parsi spoke to analysts with ties to the Iranian government who told him that, for Iran, the tension over Ukraine's attack on the ship is not over. The Iranians will respond to this, Parsi said. The question is when and how. Iran's response could come after its war with the United States has been resolved or at least de-escalated, Parsi said analysts told him. If it's done afterwards, it reduces the risk that an Iranian response actually contributes to the merging of the two theaters, Parsi said. There has been circumstantial evidence that Zelensky was looking to merge his country's war with the United States' conflict with Iran, Parsi added. From the beginning, Ukraine has been trying to draw the United States more deeply into its war with Russia, not only through U.S. support and weaponry, but also through military operations, Parsi said. At a minimum, he said, the Ukrainians have been tempted to help the United States by providing drone technology and other resources in a manner that would bring the U.S. into the Ukrainian war in a deeper way. That in and of itself would be the beginning of the merging of the two wars, he said. Fusing the two wars would be a risky move that could lead to global conflict, Parsi said. U.S. personnel, intelligence assets, logistics and operational planning would become increasingly intertwined across the two theaters. European governments would be forced into taking sides in the conflict because of their commitments to Ukraine. And Iran's allies in the Middle East would likely come to its defense. The result, he said, could be a war that spans three continents, Europe, Asia, and even Africa, because of the Red Sea's strategic importance between Asia and Africa. Others don't see a global war happening. Even with Iran's ties to Russia and Ukraine's alliance with the United States, both sides have good reason to avoid opening another front, said Neil Quilliam, a Middle East expert at Chatham House, a London-based policy institute that analyzes international efforts. Ukraine's priority remains Russia, while Iran is already managing multiple security challenges and has little incentive to become directly involved in a separate conflict with Ukraine, Quilliam said. The more likely scenario, he said, is Ukraine continuing to strike ships it believes are helping Russia. Ukraine would gain little from a full-scale confrontation with Iran, he added. A direct confrontation with Iran would stretch Ukraine's resources and distract attention from its primary objective, which remains a war with Russia, he said. The greater benefit comes from highlighting links between Russia and Iran rather than fighting Iran itself. Zelensky is trying to persuade the Trump administration that Ukraine is not an isolated European issue, but part of a larger threat facing the West. By drawing attention to Russian-Iranian cooperation, Quilliam said, he strengthens the argument that support for Ukraine also serves wider U.S. interests. In bipartisan rebuke, Senate panel votes to shield special ed from RFK Jr.'s agency. Washington. The Senate's Education Committee delivered a bipartisan rebuke of the Trump administration's Education Department dismantling, approving a bill that will fully retain key offices, including the Special Education Division, within the agency. The panel approved the bill with a 13-9 vote on Thursday, July 30th. Senator Susan Collins, Republican from Maine, and Lisa Murkowski, Republican from Alaska, co-sponsored the legislation, which was led by Senator Tim Kaine, Democrat from Virginia. Last month, Kaine secured a handshake agreement with Senator Bill Cassidy, Republican from Louisiana, the committee chairman, to get a vote on the bill. The measure would create a shield around core education department offices overseeing special education and Native American K-12 and post-secondary education. Key functions and people from those divisions are already being shifted to other federal agencies to varying degrees and on different timelines. While the bill may not succeed on its own on the Senate floor, Kaine said it sent a loud message to two important groups, parents of students with disabilities and congressional appropriators. He said appropriators, the powerful lawmakers in Congress who decide how to specifically spend taxpayers' dollars, now have a lot of leverage in funding negotiations that could help curb the Trump administration's reorganization of the Education Department. You shouldn't just hand it off willy-nilly, Kaine told USA Today. Murkowski, who like Collins is also an appropriator, said she had a pretty good conversation recently with Education Secretary Linda McMahon about downsizing the department, but she came away from it unconvinced that the millions of children who rely on the agency's help can afford to wait for a proof of concept. We cannot lose sight of the fact that at the end of the day, we are talking about children, Murkowski said. These are issues that have a real-time impact on our children right now. In a letter sent to members of Congress on the same day as the vote, McMahon said her efforts were not adding red tape, but instead cutting through it. It is a betrayal to American families that Washington politicians are rushing to protect a failing status quo in education when roughly 30% of our children can read proficiently, she wrote on social media. Senator Tommy Tuberville, Republican from Alabama, echoed that statement. He said he had no doubt that even with the agency's reduced capacity and full-scale reorganization, it remains capable of sending out formulas for federal dollars on time. Special Ed Division in the spotlight. Arguably one of the most controversial moves McMahon has made as Education Secretary was an agreement she signed in June to give the Health and Human Services Department a role in federal special ed programs. That shift has alarmed much of the disability community who voiced concerns about potential disruptions from the reshuffling, as well as HHS Secretary Robert F. Kennedy's Jr.'s controversial past statements about autism. A top Education Department official held a call earlier this month with prominent special ed advocates, several of whom came away with more questions than answers. Press Secretary Savannah Newhouse told USA Today at the time that a different building, a different floor, or a different desk wouldn't change Education Department employees' mission to serve students with disabilities. Yet even Republican Senator Bill Cassidy, the doctor helming the Senate Education Committee, was opposed to HHS having a role in special ed. He argued Thursday that such a change could turn students with disabilities into patients to diagnose rather than learners to educate. This risks reversing decades of progress, he said. He offered his own bill in committee to shield just the special education office from HHS, but he ultimately didn't bring it up for a vote. He also opposed Kaine's bill, saying it was too broad. Show us the receipts. Even if Democrats can't stop McMahon from functionally breaking apart her own agency, they may be able to hold her more accountable for it. Senators on both sides of the aisle also approved a legislative amendment Thursday that would direct the secretary to provide cost estimates for each interagency agreement she signed. If fully passed, her travel funds would be blocked until she shared those price tags with Congress and the public. Not a single Republican senator on the panel objected to that push. Senator Patty Murray, the top Democrat on the Senate Appropriations Committee, who introduced the amendment, demanded McMahon show us the receipts. Secretary McMahon is duplicating the work her department was already doing by asking other agencies to do it instead and claiming somehow this makes government more efficient, Murray said. Fine, prove it. Nolan Wells' family releases update in investigation. Nadia Yancey Bragg, Bonnie Bolden, Evan Melans, and Molly Davis, USA Today. Nolan Wells' family and their attorney on July 30th pleaded with the public for more information about his death and addressed the attacks they've faced. Wells, 18, went missing after a July 4th boat trip to the isolated Mississippi barrier island, Horn Island. His body was found days later, but what happened to him largely remains a mystery. Jackson County Sheriff John Ledbetter said investigators did not initially suspect foul play, but are continuing to investigate. Wells' family launched an independent investigation into his death, citing a lack of confidence in Mississippi law enforcement. As the parallel investigations continue, false claims, AI-generated content, and conspiracy theories have spread alongside real developments in the case. Family attorney Ben Crump said July 30th that sick people have been targeting Wells' mother, a nurse, with negative reviews online. They are just sick, evil people who would attack this mother and this father for simply saying they want to know what happened to our child, Crump said at a news conference held during the National Urban League Conference in Nashville, Tennessee. What's happening with the Nolan Wells investigation? Crump announced that the family had obtained the full audio recording of a distress call made by the boat Wells reportedly traveled to Horn Island on to sea tow and has retained audio engineering experts to review the call. He said the family is also consulting with oceanic engineering experts to get a greater understanding of how the tides and weather could have affected where Wells' body was found. Crump said the team is also hoping to get more information to Dr. Roger Mitchell, the independent medical examiner who conducted a second autopsy on Wells. Mitchell was unable to determine a cause or manner of death, in part because he could not inspect some parts of Wells' body, including the throat and larynx, which may have been kept for additional investigation. Crump spoke alongside family members of two other black teenagers who died this year, Daniel Irving and Tyler Smith. Irving, 18, died after he drowned at a North Texas lake in April. And Smith, also 18, died of a gunshot wound on July 4th in Lexington, Kentucky. Attorney Lisa Park said the team has been getting over 100 calls each day and encouraged anyone with information to reach out. Attorney Eric Hertz said the legal team is also working to reach an agreement with District Attorney Angel Myers McIlrath to allow them to jointly investigate cell phone evidence in the case. In previous interviews, Wells' mother, Christine Wansley, has said she believes it was suspicious that her son's phone appeared to have no Snapchat history from the day he disappeared and that there were discrepancies in the location data she observed while searching for Wells. Subpoenas were recently issued to Facebook, Instagram, WhatsApp, Life360, Snapchat, and TikTok for data from Wells' accounts, according to the Sun-Herald. The subpoenas come after letters were sent to Wells' friends, their family, and local officials, instructing them not to delete any records and notifying them litigation is reasonably anticipated, the outlet reported. USA Today has reached out to Wansley's attorney for more information about the letters and subpoenas. Nolan Wells' family, friends, detail online threats. Wells' parents also address that attacks they've faced as the family searches for answers. Wansley had been targeted by a harassment campaign that has left bad reviews for her and her workplace. She's also received threatening messages and harassing email. A parent can't grieve when you have people attacking them, attacking their jobs, attacking their character, just attacking them, period, said Wells' father, Elmore Wansley. Like, where's the empathy? Several of Nolan Wells' friends have also said they've received threats. Ashley Cole, a Chancery Court judge whose son was on the boat trip, said she deactivated her social media due to threats were directed toward her whole family, including her young children. Cole's son, Warren Hudson, also said in an interview that the family had gotten thousands of death threats, prompting him to skip Wells' memorial service. The distress call Crump is probing has also stirred up further speculation and threats. The caller said the boat was sinking due to a bilge bug pump problem. The dispatcher then called a captain who said he had spoken to the caller's grandfather and that the problem appeared to have been resolved. Bart Edmondson Jr., a friend of Wells who took his own boat to Horn Island that day, helped the distress vessel and towed it for a short distance, according to a statement released by family attorney Russell Latino, who is also CEO of the Magnolia Tribune. As a result, Edmondson became the last person in Wells' orbit to face intense online scrutiny, doxing, and death threats, the statement said. Edmiston's family said they plan to pursue all available legal remedies and sent a cease and desist letter to one social media user who shared pictures of our home, our residential address, land plats, and information about our work, while simultaneously falsely asserting through various videos and posts that Bart Jr. is a suspect, that he caused or contributed to Nolan's death, or that he's involved in a cover-up of Nolan's death. None of these things are true, the family said. Shania Twain said, "My body is not shameable at 60. Charlie Carballo, USA Today. Chasing youth doesn't impress Shania Twain much. The 60-year-old country star is embracing aging with a new perspective, saying menopause taught her to prioritize her health and enjoy every day for what it is. She also says that years of public scrutiny over her appearance no longer affect how she sees herself. My body is not shameable. That courage comes with time and maturity," Twain told People in an interview published July 30th. "Body shaming is nothing that's going to affect me. The hitmaker wasn't always so confident. I go from being this young, stunning figure, beautiful skin, everything's in the right place, to a time in my life where I couldn't look in the mirror because all I could see were imperfections and not wanting to be that curvy thing," she said. Twain said she began reevaluating her relationship with her body while navigating menopause during her 2019 Las Vegas residency. "I was just getting this bloat that I didn't understand," she recalled, explaining that she responded by cutting back on certain foods and wasn't drinking enough water while acclimating to Nevada's climate. Soon after, Twain tore two muscles in her thigh and had to be carried off stage. Looking back, she said the experience reinforced the importance of putting her well-being first. "To becoming an older woman and now looking in the mirror, no problem. I'm like, I just have to get over this because every day that goes by, I'm getting older. The dips and bulges and the sags are just getting more and more prominent. I'm not trying to be 30. I'm not trying to be 25, and I won't ever be again. That's my own fault for not looking in the mirror when I was younger, and shame on me," she said. "I encourage everybody, enjoy yourself the way you are right now and love it." The interview comes as Twain promotes Little Miss Twain, her seventh studio album inspired by her childhood, family, and experiences that shaped her life and career. Twain has been candid about navigating menopause in recent years. Speaking with USA Today and ahead of her Queen of Me tour, she shared that she follows a mostly liquid diet centered on protein shakes with raw greens and typically eats one meal a day while avoiding dairy before performances. She also said she doesn't follow a rigorous workout routine. "Before tour rehearsals, I was riding horses, and now I'm just running around a lot," Twain told USA Today. "If I feel like I'm losing too much weight, I'll eat some more. But I need to watch it for the wardrobe because weight goes on fast, especially now during menopause." El Nino's whole different ocean to send odd sea creatures to U.S. Dinah Boyles Pulver, USA Today. An intensifying El Nino is forecast to make a sharky summer off the California coast, with greater numbers of white sharks arriving with warmer waters from the south. But they are far from the only marine life expected to make surprise visits. Strong El Ninos can move several species of sharks, as well as rays, tropical fish, birds, and even snakes northward into waters where they rarely appear. "We expect to see all kinds of weird tropical things come up with this warm water," said Douglas McCauley, director of the Benioff Ocean Initiative at the University of California, Santa Barbara. "The strongest El Ninos, and this one is forecast to be among the very strongest, can alter entire marine ecosystems, shifting both animals and the food they need to survive. Its ripple effects in winds, rains, and ocean currents can extend across the world's oceans. Studies have linked El Nino and its cooler water counterpart, La Nina, to starving sea lions in Peru, changes in sea turtle behaviors in the Caribbean, and fishery successes in the Amazon and Congo rivers. El Nino can trigger a lot of animal movement," said Nate Jaros, a vice president of animal care at the Aquarium of the Pacific. "This summer, juvenile sharks and other aquatic visitors are turning up early thanks to the effects of an intense marine heat wave already in place before El Nino arrives," McCauley said. "We're already seeing mahi-mahi. You see more bluefish tuna, and you see weird stuff, like we see more sea turtles and sea snakes," McCauley said. "The yellow-bellied sea snake, a highly venomous sea snake, turns up only during unusually warm periods and should not be handled," he said. Some of these kinds of interesting oddities that are never a part of California will become part of this temporary tropical El Nino heated California. A whole different ocean. El Nino and La Nina, phases of the El Nino Southern Oscillation, have cascading effects across global oceans, affecting distribution and abundance of marine life even in the year after the event. El Nino brings warmer than normal water to the eastern Pacific. Normally in the California current off the Pacific coast, colder, nutrient-rich water flows up from below, bringing nutrients that fish, kelp forest, and other marine life depend on. El Nino can suppress upwelling and cut off the supply of zooplankton, small fish, and other prey items. We get this whole different ocean, said Chris Lowe, a professor of marine biology and director of the Shark Lab at Long Beach State University. Squid, anchovies, and sardines get pushed north. Tiger sharks and bull sharks have been caught off California during previous El Nino events. Hammerhead sharks arrived following Mai Mai and can be more aggressive when chasing fish, Lowe said. During the 2015-2016 El Nino, two hammerhead shark bites were reported offshore. This year, between the marine heat wave and rapidly expanding El Nino, scientists expect to see more of the same. The Shark Lab is working to help prepare fishermen, surfers, and others that they're going to be sharing the ocean this summer and fall with animals they're not used to sharing it with, Lowe said. They may have to change their behavior to be safe. A sharky summer. Among the most striking changes that occur off the California coast are the white sharks that arrive, primarily large numbers of juvenile sharks that follow warmer weather temperatures within the very narrow range that is their comfort zone. Because of their limited size, they're like Goldilocks, McCauley said. They want the water just right. During the strong El Nino in 2015, there was also a blob of warm water offshore, and juvenile white shark numbers doubled and pushed north all the way to Monterey, Lowe said. They came out of nowhere, and we couldn't explain where they were coming from, he said. All we knew was water temperatures down off San Diego hit a record high of 80 degrees for the first time ever. He later learned from colleagues in Mexico that their fishermen saw white shark numbers plummet. Because of the marine heat wave, a UC Santa Barbara project that uses drones to observe sharks in a nearby beach has seen a twofold increase in white sharks so far this year, McCauley said. The initiative collaborates with the Shark Lab to share sightings with the public and lifeguards in the Shark Eye Project. The increase in mostly smaller-sized white sharks does not necessarily increase the risk for beachgoers, the scientist said. The bigger concern might be the increase in rays, Lowe said. Warmer water tends to bring more brown stingrays, a favorite of juvenile sharks. When I say this is going to be a sharky summer, what I should also say is it's going to be a stingray summer as well. And we're probably going to have record numbers of stingray injuries to people, Lowe said. One of his students recently found that California lifeguards treat at least 10,000 people a year for stingray injuries, he said. I'm predicting it's going to go way higher this summer. History shows El Nino's global impact, ocean impacts. Previous El Nino and La Nina events demonstrated an influence far beyond extreme weather, showing how interconnected the world's oceans really are. During the 1982-1983 El Nino, seabirds on Christmas Island abandoned chicks to search for food, and fur seal and sea lions were starving in Peru. Already this year, Reuters has reported hungry pelicans in Peru. During the 2023-2024 El Nino, California sea lion pups saw lower growth rates, the National Oceanic and Atmospheric Administration reported. Fishing boats as far north as Alaska caught unusual species, and fewer tiny crustaceans known as copepods were found off the Oregon coast. In the Atlantic, El Nino can not only suppress hurricanes, it can increase rainfall in the Amazon and Congo River basins, influencing the harvest of shrimp and other marine species, according to a study in the journal Native Reviews, Earth and Environment. It has been linked to shifts in abundance of fish along parts of the Atlantic coast in Africa and South America. Scientists have not seen any effect of El Nino on white sharks along the U.S. Atlantic coast. Greg Skomal, one of the nation's leading white shark researchers and a senior fisheries biologist with the Massachusetts Division of Marine Fisheries, told USA Today. Studies have linked El Nino and La Nina events to prey availability and nesting in sea turtles, But correlating numbers of nests to these events is really tricky and not straightforward, since a lot of factors go into when and how frequently individual turtles nest, said Kate Mansfield, a professor and director of the Marine Turtle Institute at the University of Central Florida. While less food is available, it may take longer for sea turtles to bank the energy needed to migrate back to their breeding areas and reproduce, she said. A double whammy. Scientists are growing especially concerned about the prolonged impacts of the warming waters associated with this El Nino in light of the forecast. It's going to be a double whammy, McCauley said. With El Nino stacking new heat on top of the warmth already present from the heat wave and climate change, it's likely to reveal more about how consequential the pattern could be in a warming world. It's going to be a weird and interesting fall and winter, that's for sure, with a clearer picture emerging by October, he said. But I can tell you it's not going to be normal. So we're watching with great interest all facets of the ocean, including sharks. The dawn of a new era. Disney welcomes new silverback gorilla, Bakari. Eve Chen, USA Today. Walt Disney World is announcing a major addition to Disney's Animal Kingdom. Not the tropical Americas-inspired land being built where Dinoland USA used to be, nor the bluey or kangaroo experiences that debuted at Conservation Station earlier this summer. However, its latest addition will play an equally important in the Orlando area park and beyond. His name is Bakari, and he's a 21-year-old silverback gorilla with big shoes to fill. Bakari is set to lead the park's troop of western lowland gorillas, a critically endangered species. The Disney Parks blog announced his arrival less than a year after the passing of Gino, the beloved 44-year-old gorilla who led the troop since the park's opening in 1998. Bringing Bakari in, this is like the dawn of a new era. Rachel Deneau, animal care manager with Disney's Animals, Science, and Environment, said in a video released by Disney, "The dominant male in a family group has to be really kind of be the guy who's in control. He's the one who mitigates any fights. He keeps the social order. In the wild, he would lead the group through the spaces that they would go." Bakari comes from a fellow Association of Zoos and Aquariums accredited zoo, where he previously lived in a bachelor group with other male gorillas. Guests may already be able to see him at times when he's out exploring his new habitat along the park's Gorilla Falls Exploration Trail. "We're taking it slow. We want to be sure he's confident," Deneau said. "We want him to feel comfortable, and what we're looking for is really calm social behavior." He is slowly being introduced to the troop of female gorillas, meeting them visually through a barrier. Next comes tactile encounters with limited physical contact, followed by closer interactions as they get to know each other. Deneau said Bakari will play a critical role in the AZA's species survival plan for gorillas. His predecessor, Gino, fathered 14 offspring across multiple states over his lifetime, according to Disney. Vic Fangio makes Fauci joke, involves Fifth Amendment during Eagles presser. Nick Brickerhoff, USA Today. The Fifth Amendment now extends to NFL press conferences. One day after Dr. Anthony Fauci made headlines for exercising his Fifth Amendment rights more than 100 times during a hearing on Capitol Hill, Vic Fangio got an idea to apply that strategy in a different setting. The Philadelphia Eagles defensive coordinator stepped up to the microphone on July 30th and announced he would be channeling Fauci during the press conference. Take a look. Hashtag EaglesDC Vic Fangio opening his press conference today. "I'm going to be like Fauci and just take the Fifth Amendment on all questions. Did you guys see that? Oh my God." / Ari Miroff, my sports update, July 30th, 2026. "What's the plan at safety?" Fangio was asked. "I'm going to be like Fauci and just take the Fifth Amendment on questions," he responded. "Did you guys see that? Oh my God, what was the question?" Fangio and reporters laughed during the exchange. The defensive coordinator did eventually answer the question before Fauci came into the mix again. Fangio was asked if there had been any conversations about bringing Brandon Graham back given the injury to the newly acquired Jonathan Greenard. "You guys had Howie Roseman up here yesterday. You should have asked him that," Fangio said. The reporter said that question was asked. Fangio saw the opportunity to crack another joke and promptly responded, "And what did he say? He ducked you? He Fauci'd you?" While Fangio made it through the rest of the press conference without invoking the Fifth Amendment, it would certainly be a tool in his toolbox going forward. New rule represents massive shift in key immigration policy. Christopher Kahn, USA Today. The Trump administration announced a change to the asylum system that could funnel hundreds of thousands of asylum seekers into deportation proceedings without an initial interview to plead their case. The rule, which took effect on July 27, scraps the requirement for trained asylum officers to interview asylum seekers who entered the country legally or have not been charged with an immigration violation. Now, U.S. Citizenship and Immigration Services, the agency that oversees a large share of asylum claims, can send those cases directly to immigration court for removal proceedings, which could lead to a surge in deportation orders. In a joint statement, the Department of Homeland Security and USCIS said the new rule is designed to reduce a significant backlog in the asylum system, which has an estimated 1.4 million cases pending. For far too long, the asylum system has been exploited for purposes of delay and work authorization, not legitimate claims of protection, USCIS Director Joseph Edlow said in a statement. But immigration law experts criticized the new rule as an effort to boost the administration's deportation agenda by stripping immigrants of their already limited protections while in the U.S. immigration system. The new policy could prevent people from having a meaningful review of their asylum claims and risk placing credible asylum seekers into an immigration court system that's increasingly denying asylum claims, said Ingrid Eagley, an immigration law professor at the University of California, Los Angeles. This rule will allow that to happen without even granting people an interview, she told USA Today, highlighting the risks that asylum seekers face if they're deported to countries they have fled for fear of persecution. Trump administration's sweeping efforts to limit asylum. The sudden rule change is among the latest moves through which the Trump administration has sought to transform the United States asylum and immigration process. Last year, President Donald Trump shut the border to asylum seekers and suspended the refugee program before later lowering the cap on refugee admissions from 125,000 to 7,500, the lowest level in history. He eventually raised the cap to 17,500, but those slots were only made available to Afrikaners, members of South Africa's white minority. In recent days, the temporary protected status of hundreds of thousands of Haitians and Syrians expired after a U.S. Supreme Court decision that allowed the administration to terminate the designation for both countries, stripping recipients of work authorization and protections from deportation. Meanwhile, across the country, immigration courts have increasingly held mega master hearings, which cram more than 100 immigration cases into one proceeding, a tactic critics have described as a blunt tool being used to fast-track deportations. The latest rule change is another route through which the administration is transforming the U.S. immigration system into a deportation machine, immigration law experts and former USCIS officials argue. This is just another way for Trump to make it almost impossible to get asylum in the U.S., said Ernesto Castaneda, the director of the Center of Latin American and Latino Studies at American University. It's going to result in more people becoming undocumented and not having permission to work here. The Trump administration said the asylum process has been taken advantage of by people without credible claims for protections, work authorization, and other benefits. One of the greatest barriers to effective immigration enforcement is intentional delay by illegal aliens and the open borders attorneys who represent them, DHS General Counsel James Percival said in a statement. My office works every day with the immigration components of DHS to improve efficiency and fulfill the president's mandate. The rule would do just that. From fact-finding interviews to high-pressure court hearings, asylum is a form of protection granted to immigrants who have a well-founded fear of persecution in their home country on account of their race, religion, nationality, membership in a particular social group, or political opinion. Historically, foreign nationals who entered the country legally or were never charged with an immigration violation could apply for asylum through USCIS and enter what's called the affirmative asylum process, which has long featured an in-person interview with one of the agency's trained asylum officers. These interviews were non-adversarial in nature and provided immigrants with a chance to discuss their case and clear up any discrepancies in their application. Asylum officers would then decide whether to grant asylum or refer cases to immigration court for deportation proceedings. Under the new rule, authorities could bypass the interview process altogether and refer cases directly to immigration court, a much more challenging environment in which to win asylum. Michael Valverde, a former USCIS top official who worked for several years in the department that oversaw asylum applications, said the affirmative asylum program was largely built around these interviews. He said officers received special training on how to vet applications, explore contradictions, and assess the credibility of asylum seekers. It's a foundational bedrock of the affirmative asylum program, Valverde said. This is a massive shift away from that. Every minor discrepancy is held against you. In immigration court, asylum applicants go up against government attorneys who are seeking to get their cases denied. The proceedings are overseen by immigration judges, appointees of the executive branch, who lack the specialized training of USCIS asylum officers, experts said. Immigration courts are experiencing a large backlog with over 3.5 million cases pending as of late April, including asylum claims referred by USCIS, according to the Executive Office for Immigration Review, which is part of the Department of Justice. In recent months, immigration officials have turned to mass hearings to speed through the backlog, with judges seeing more than 100 cases in a single court proceeding. Meanwhile, the administration has carried out a record hiring spree of immigration judges, many of whom have no clear immigration law experience, according to an analysis by the Washington Post. Joseph Perez, an immigration attorney based in Virginia who's represented hundreds of asylum seekers, said foreign nationals who go before an immigration court are at a significant disadvantage compared with those who can speak with the USCIS asylum officer. If you get to court and there's a minor deviation in your paperwork, your case will be denied, he said. If this occurs at an asylum office, it can be worked out or explained. But in court, every minor discrepancy is held against you. The funneling of cases to immigration court also raises the risk that asylum seekers could be detained for weeks or months as they wait for their case to be heard. Under the Trump administration, detained migrants have been moved to several facilities before appearing before a judge, making it difficult for foreign nationals to manage their case, especially without a lawyer. Asylum seekers who are detained and can't afford legal representation face what some immigration lawyers describe as a nearly impossible challenge as they seek a path to citizenship. It's just about hopeless for them, Perez said. Asylum system faces a crisis. There's a disagreement over how to fix it. Immigration law experts said there's a legitimate need to reduce the backlog of asylum cases. The average wait time for asylum cases is an estimated 4 to 7 years, according to the Migration Policy Institute, with some experts saying they've seen cases run longer than that. The immigration court backlog more than doubled from fiscal 2021 to 2024, reaching 3.8 million cases amid record border arrivals and mass asylum filings, largely under the Biden administration, according to the Institute. The backlog is undeniable, said Castaneda, the American University professor. Several experts said the rule change, if implemented judiciously, could alleviate the backlog without leading to a surge in detentions or denials of valid asylum claims. Perez, the immigration attorney based in Virginia, said there are many cases in which there's clear evidence that someone does not meet the standard for asylum, such as those involving people convicted of serious crimes. But he added, implementing the rule beyond those cases and doing so without the advice of trained asylum officers could punish law-abiding asylum seekers who have worked for years to gain a path toward citizenship. For asylum seekers, the risks are immense. On July 28th, authorities in Guatemala said a man deported from the U.S. and his wife, who self-deported, were found dead in a sugarcane field with their hands tied behind their backs. The couple's infant daughter was found alive beside them, authorities said. The wife, Glendy Marisol Gonzalez, had an active asylum case with a hearing scheduled for next year, according to the Missouri Workers Center, a group of which the couple were members. Brand New Day is Tom Holland's grown-up Spider-Man movie. Review. Brian Truitt, USA Today. Tom Holland's Spider-Man has battled Thanos, gotten blipped out of existence, lost his mentor, and sacrificed relationships to save the world. It's his newest adventure, though, that shows how much he's really grown up. Holland pulls off his most emotionally gripping work ever as Peter Parker, who battles isolation and evolution, as well as a powerful new foe in Spider-Man Brand New Day, Way Home. 3 stars out of 4, rated PG, in theaters July 31st. If the previous Spider outing, No Way Home, paid homage to a deep history of the Web Swingers movies, this new film pays off story threads from the Holland era, weaves in a lot of comic book references, plus sets up a new status quo for New York City's friendly neighborhood do-gooder. Brand New Day picks up the story thread that ended No Way Home, where Peter made the hard choice and asked Doctor Strange to cast a magic spell that made everyone forget his existence, including girlfriend MJ, Zendaya, and Ned, Jacob Batalon, to prevent a multiverse catastrophe. Some years have passed, and Spidey's on a roll, beating down pesky baddies like Scorpion, Michael Mando, and reducing the Big Apple's crime rate by a lot. Peter, however, is lonely and struggling. Via social media, he's watched his former pals attend MIT and go on living their lives, and he hopes that getting close to them again will bring back their memories. Yet that's not the only thing weighing down our hero. He's recruited by Bill Metzger, Tramell Tillman, director of Damage Control, to help the government agency tasked to clean up superhero dealings figure out the mystery villain who's been attacking them. And Peter's body is also doing some weird stuff, with the superpowers veering out of control as the arachnid DNA begins to take over. Brand New Day is a heavier Spider-Man movie than the previous rousing entries. But the meatier story, with its dark themes balanced by a great sense of humor, befits a hero who's been saving the day since he was a teenager and is now dealing with more adult problems. And they are plentiful. Director Destin Daniel Cretton, a Marvel regular who has headed up Shang-Chi and the Legend of the Ten Rings, as well as the TV series Wonder Man, juggles a slew of subplots that do wind up coming together in a satisfying way. He also weaves in some intriguing body horror plus elements of possession films as Spider-Man's latest menace hops between people and takes them over to confound Peter while also serving their own nefarious agenda. In previous films, Holland brought a youthful, lively spirit to the Marvel Cinematic Universe as its resident Spidey. In Brand New Day, the character has experienced a lot, not all of it great, and the British actor is able to take a decade of playing Peter to a more meaningful place. Yeah, he's still throwing down with ninjas, shady law enforcement types, colorful hooligans, and yes, the Hulk. But the more relatable stuff comes with Peter facing its own mental health struggles and physical problems. I'm not in high school anymore, Peter quips as he does some stretching before a fight. Holland and Zendaya's strong on-screen chemistry has obviously carried over into real life, and there's something always joyful about watching what those two in Batalon have built as a group of friends. The new dynamic that gives Brand New Day a spark this time is Spidey and the Punisher, John Bernthal, together. The Odyssey let audiences enjoy a taste of their bond, but this fully immerses them in buddy comedy vibes, contrasting the cursing R-rated vigilante Punisher with his young masked friend who tries to keep him from killing everybody. Stranger Things standout Sadie Sink is also in Brand New Day, playing a character whom it's best not to know until watching the movie. Hardcore Marvel comic fans will know and love her, but she matches Holland's strong sense of gravitas with a role that's a great source of conflict and connection for Spidey. Like almost every main character in the movie, this mystery young woman has secluded herself from others and needs to figure out she's not alone. Though Brand New Day might not be the most rambunctious or exciting of Holland's spider flicks, it aims to be a little deeper than the average MCU installment while trapping you in its gratifying web. Millions tap to pay every day. Here's what scammers hope you'll miss. Jason Santangelo, USA Today. You're not alone if you tap to pay without thinking much about it. Most of us do. Someone smiles, asks if you can spare 20 for a good cause, holds out a card reader, and tapping feels faster than digging for cash. The problem is that scammers are banking on that kind of blunt trust. The Better Business Bureau is warning consumers about tap-to-pay scams that can let criminals steal money directly from your bank account. But there's good news. A few simple habits can make it a lot harder for anyone to turn your generosity into a very expensive mistake. A quick gut check list before you tap. Picture this, you're walking into a store, maybe tired, maybe in a hurry, and two people ask if you'll help support students with a donation. That's what's happened to a 29-year-old woman in Michigan. She tapped to pay on her iPhone, assumed it was $50, didn't read the screen, and only later saw a $1,000 charge sitting in her account. When she looked back at the transaction in her banking app, the amount on the payment system had been set to $1,000 the whole time. Fraud experts say this kind of scam works best when you're rushed or distracted. The pitch sounds small and reasonable, but the device is set to a much higher amount and even sends the money somewhere you didn't expect. Before you tap, try this quick gut check routine. 1. Take 2 seconds to read the screen. Look at the name, look at the total, look at the tip line. If you can't clearly see who you're paying and how much, don't tap. 2. Match what they say to what you see. If someone says it's just $20, but the screen shows $200, or you're not sure what it shows, pause until you're certain. 3. Scan for sneaky extras. Tip fields and extra charges can quietly turn into a smaller donation into a bigger hit to your budget. 4. Slow everything down. If the person keeps talking to distract you or pushes your hand toward the device, that's your sign to step back. 5. Keep your phone or card in your own hands. You should be the one holding your device, not handing it over for someone else to help you tap. 6. Have a go-to line ready if you're not feeling good about the situation. Amy Nofinger from the AARP Fraud Watch Network suggests something simple like, I don't give money to unknown organizations or people I don't know. Say it, smile if you want, and keep walking. She told USA Today's network's Susan Tomper. Red flags that should make you think twice. Once you know what to look for, the scammy situations start to stand out a little more. Most tap-to-pay donation scams share a few common threads. Here are some uh-oh moments that are worth paying attention to. We take tap-to-pay, only no cash. Legit causes are usually fine with regular payment methods. If someone shuts down when you pull out cash, that's a huge red flag. You're being rushed through the whole thing. If they talk fast, nudging you toward the device, or acting annoyed when you try to read the screen, they don't want you paying attention. The group doesn't sound familiar and details are fuzzy. If you can't easily look up the organization or the person can't clearly explain who they are, it's totally fair to say you'll donate later through an official website and then actually check. The whole setup feels improvised. A folding table in a parking lot, a device you've never seen before, someone holding your phone for you. If your gut says this feels off, listen. Bottom line, generosity is great, but you don't owe anyone a tap in the moment. If you're not sure, it's perfectly fine to walk away, look up a cause on your own later, and donate in a way that feels safer to you. Your tap-to-pay safety cheat sheet. Should I turn off tap-to-pay on my phone? It's optional, but turning tap-to-pay off when you're not using it or requiring your phone to be unlocked to pay can give some people extra peace of mind. Is it safer to use a credit card than a debit card for donations? 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Do payment apps have transaction limits that can protect me? Transaction limits may apply based on your bank, card issuer, and specific account terms. Check your app settings and policies. Some have extra checks or delays for bigger payments. What's the first thing I do if I should do if I see a wrong amount? Check the transaction details and contact your bank or card issuer right away to dispute the charge. Is tap to pay always risky or just in certain circumstances? The issue isn't the technology itself, it's how and where you use it, like on-the-spot donations versus a transaction with a known merchant. Can I ask for a receipt when I tap to donate? Yes, legitimate charities should be fine giving you a receipt, and checking it right away helps you confirm the amount and who got the money instead of just trusting the tap. How do I get over being scammed if I become a victim? If you're feeling embarrassed, you're in good company. People have lost hundreds or thousands of dollars to scams like this, and they often say they just wanted to help. The key is not beating yourself up, it's taking action fast. Jonathan Taylor Thomas reunites with Home Improvement cast in rare photo. Edward Segarra, USA Today. It may not be a reboot, but the cast of Home Improvement is getting the gang back together. Jonathan Taylor Thomas, who starred as one of Tim Allen's sons on the classic 90s sitcom, reunited with some of his co-stars in a rare new photo shared by Thomas's TV mom, Patricia Richardson, on Instagram Wednesday, July 29th. The nostalgic snap shows Thomas, 44, posing alongside Richardson and Tara Noen Smith, who played his little brother on the Emmy-winning comedy. Thomas wore a dark top with a pair of black-rimmed glasses as he smiled for the group photo. My other boys, Richardson, 75, captioned the post. Thomas, who's been acting professionally at 9 years old, played mischievous middle child Randy Taylor on Home Improvement, a show that centered on TV host Tim Taylor and the annex of his suburban family. He appeared in over 170 episodes, but departed the series in 1998 to focus on his schooling. Thomas briefly reprised his role for a trio of episodes in the show's eighth and final season. The former child star enrolled at Harvard University in 2000, majoring in philosophy and history. He spent his third year abroad at the University of St. Andrews in Scotland. He also attended Columbia University, graduating from the Ivy League College's School of General Studies in 2010. Following his breakout role on Home Improvement, Thomas stepped back from the entertainment industry in the 2000s. The actor made guest appearances on the TV series Smallville, Eight Simple Rules, and Veronica Mars, along with a handful of voiceover roles. Thomas briefly returned to the spotlight in the early 2010s, reuniting with Alan for a string of appearances on his family sitcom, Last Man Standing. Despite Thomas's get-together with castmates Richardson and Smith, a full-on TV reunion is likely not in the cards. During a March 2024 appearance on the Back to the Best podcast, Richardson debunked recent speculation that a Home Improvement reboot was in the works. I would hear Tim Allen was coming out publicly and saying this stuff about how everyone was on board to do a Home Improvement reunion, but he never asked me and he never asked Jonathan, who I talked to, Richardson said at the time. In 2023, Allen reportedly revealed in an interview with The Messenger that he had been brainstorming a spinoff with co-star Richard Karn, as well as his TV sons Thomas Smith and Zachary Ty Bryan. So I called Jonathan one day and he said, "Has he asked you about this?" And he went, "No. And why is he going around telling everybody that we're all on board when he hasn't talked to you or me?" Richard continued. She went on to cite several factors for why a reboot wouldn't work, including the legal troubles of co-star Bryan. The actor, who played eldest son Brad Taylor, was sentenced to 14 months in jail in February after racking several charges in recent years. I mean, Zach is now a felon. Taryn hasn't acted since he left the show. He's not an actor anymore. And Jonathan's really not interested in acting. He wants to direct and write, Richardson said. And we don't have Wilson, played by the late Earl Hyndman. She added, "It's not going to be the show at all. And people just think we can magically go right back to who we were 30 years ago and do a show that was 30 years ago. And we've all changed quite a bit, I think, since then. It would be very weird." I'm Mickey Vandeleau, and this has been USA Today. I'll see you next week.
1: This is Bob Myers from the Historical Society of Michigan with a Michigan History Moment. For hundreds of thousands of American families during World War I, War Department telegrams announcing a soldier missing in action began an agonized wait for information. Many of them would never find out what happened to their loved ones. But Frederick Zinn of Battle Creek made it his life's work to bring closure to the families of missing soldiers and airmen. Zinn graduated from the University of Michigan in 1914 and went on a tour of Europe just as World War I broke out. He enlisted in the French Foreign Legion and was wounded in the Champagne Offensive. After recovering, he enlisted in the Lafayette Escadrille, a squadron of American volunteers formed to fly for France. When the United States entered the war in 1917, Zinn transferred to the new U.S. Army Air Service. He led training programs for replacement pilots and sent new pilots to squadrons at the front lines, where their life expectancy was measured in weeks. Many simply went missing. Zinn stayed in Europe after the war. He had sent many of the missing men to the front, and he wanted to bring closure to their families. He scoured combat reports, interviewed French villagers, examined German records, and flew over battlefield areas looking for grave sites and airplane wreckage. Zinn found them. American airmen lay in shallow graves scattered all over France, sometimes marked with a broken propeller as a cross. In all, Zinn located the remains of 194 of the 200 American airmen who fell behind German lines. Zinn went back to work tracing missing American aircrew after the outbreak of World War II. His plans included the use of missing aircrew reports and ground search teams, as well as an organization to search for missing servicemen from all branches of the military. Later, He came up with the practice of having standardized serial numbers affixed to key aircraft parts to make it easier to identify the wreckage. Many of Zinn's innovations remain in practice today. For example, he proposed that the military create a unified organization to oversee the recovery of the remains of military personnel. In 2003, the Pentagon formed the Joint POW-MIA Accounting Command and made Zinn's idea a reality. Frederick Zinn died of lung cancer in 1960. He rests today in a Battle Creek cemetery just off the end of a runway at the W.K. Kellogg Regional Airport. This Michigan History Moment was brought to you by MichiganHistoryMagazine.org.

Coming up next, how blind AI pioneers are shaping accessible tech. The golden rule, the platinum rule, and the right to speak for ourselves. Plus, technology, accessibility, health, and community news from Mind's Eye Radio. This is the Blindness and Disability News Hour.

Hello, everyone, and welcome back to the program. This edition covers the week of July 19th, 2026. I hope everyone is doing well and enjoying the summer break. We've got lots of stories, or lots of interesting stories for you this week, so let's get started. Our first story this week comes from Tim Dixon at timdixon.net/blog. How blind AI pioneers are shaping accessible tech. This was written, of course, by Tim Dixon, and it was published on July 4th. I have lost count of the number of times a mainstream feature turned up years after blind people have already built their own version of it. Screen readers made computers speak long before voice assistant was a marketing term. The same pattern is repeating with AI, and once again, blind AI pioneers are working out what these tools are actually good for. We are blind AI pioneers, whether we meant to be or not. Necessity does that to a community. When built-in tools do not work for you, you either give up or build something that does. And blind and low-vision people have spent decades doing the second thing. AI has turned out to be a genuinely useful new material to build with. What strikes me is not that blind people are using ChatGPT, Claude, or Gemini, but that we are using them to close specific long-standing accessibility gaps, often faster than the companies who owe us those fixes. It's not the first time either. Plenty of us were wearing Meta's Ray-Ban smart glasses and asking for their AI to describe a room, read a menu, or identify a product long before the glasses became a mainstream fashion item. We are always looking at the newest technology first and asking what it can do for us, rather than waiting for someone else to build the accessible version. An itch that needed scratching. Item chooser for NVDA. Stephen Scott, co-host of the Double Tap podcast, wanted something that NVDA users on Windows had envied in VoiceOver for years, a fast, searchable way to jump straight to any item in the current window or web page, much like VoiceOver's item chooser, VO plus I, on a Mac. Rather than wait for someone else to write it, Stephen used Claude as a coding partner, talking through the problem conversationally instead of writing code himself. The result is Item Chooser for NVDA, which is free on GitHub and activated with NVDA plus I. Stephen is not a professional developer. He identified a gap, described what he needed in plain language, and ended up with a working NVDA add-on that other blind users now rely on daily. And then there's Quill, a text editor built by someone who actually uses a screen reader. Jeff Bishop has taken on a bigger swing with Quill, that's Q-U-I-L-L, a free open-source writing environment for Windows and Mac OS, built-in screen reader use as the starting design requirement, not an afterthought. Every command on Quill announces its outcome, and nothing depends on visual feedback. It bridges the gap between Notepad and a full code editor, and it includes an AI writing assistant with a review-first model, so nothing changes in your document without your approval. Jeff talked through Quill's design on Double Tap, explaining how it meets users where they are. Through configurable profiles, from a clean beginner view to a full developer toolkit. A good example of AI used inside a tool, not a tool generated.

0: generated by AI. Now let's talk about ClipMan, the clipboard tool sighted users never think about. Andre Lewis, a blind musician, created ClipMan, a free clipboard manager for Windows and Mac that keeps a searchable history of everything copied. It sounds small until you need it. Sighted users rarely think about their clipboard because they can see what they last copied. ClipMan gives that same casual confidence to screen reader users with pinned entries, quick paste hotkeys, and syncing across machines. ClipMan came up alongside Quill on DoubleTap in the same episode where accessible gaming developer Robin Christopherson developed dropped in to praise it. A good reminder that genuinely useful, accessible software often comes from individuals solving their own problems first. Learning AI itself from someone who lives it. None of this helps if blind users do not know how to operate ChatGPT, Claude, or Gemini with NVDA, JAWS, VoiceOver, or TalkBack. That is the gap that Tony Gebhard, a totally blind musician and assistive technology professional, has written a book to fill. No Sight Required, The Blind User's Guide to AI, is a practical, no-gatekeeping walkthrough written by someone who uses these tools every day without sight, covering every major AI assistant across Windows, Mac, iPhone, and Android with screen reader commands spelled out in plain words. It's available on Amazon in ebook and paperback from affiliate link, and Tony sells accessible EPUB, MP3, and Word editions directly if Kindle does not suit you. Why blind AI pioneers keep turning up first. I do not think this is a coincidence. Blind AI pioneers keep turning up early in every new wave of technology because we cannot afford to wait for mainstream accessibility. And AI lowers the barrier that has always stood between a good idea and a working tool. Stephen did not need years of software training to build Item Chooser. Jeff did not need a large team to build Quill's screen reader parody. None of it would have looked the same 3 years ago. The same community keeps shipping more. Kelly Ford's QuickMail, a screen reader-friendly email client for IMAP servers. And Claude Code Reader, an accessible wrapper around Anthropic's Claude Code with native VoiceOver and NVDA JAWS support. Both point to where this is heading. Accessible interfaces built around AI tools, not just tools built with AI. What blind AI pioneers mean for the rest of tech. The pattern goes well beyond screen readers and text editors. Configuration software for things like Keychron keyboards and Elgato Stream Decks is often visual only, with no keyboard access and no screen reader labels, leaving blind users to guess or ask for a sighted friend to help them. Community members are now using AI to reverse engineer that software and build their own accessible configuration tools, closing gaps that manufacturers left open. Which raises an obvious question. If a blind user with no engineering background can fix a barrier like that with AI in an afternoon, why did the company selling the product not build it accessibly in the first place? The wider tech industry still treats accessibility as a compliance checkbox far too often, rather than a source of genuine innovation, and AI is quietly exposing how thin that excuse has always been. If you are blind or low vision and have not tried an AI assistant or on a specific accessibility gap in your own workflow, this is where I would start. You do not need to be a developer, just a problem worth solving and the patience to describe it clearly. For our next story, let's turn to the American Foundation for the Blind and the current issue of Access World magazine. And you can find them online at afb.org/AW. And let's hear about the Optaro XL, the iPad Transformer. 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The Optaro XL works with 11-inch to 13-inch iPads. So, how does it work? The Optaro XL is a lightweight stand that holds an iPad securely, with built-in cameras and LED lights that connect to the iPad with a USB-C cable, which is included, and the camera and lights are rechargeable and last about 6.5 hours. When the iPad is connected to the Optaro XL using its second longer USB-C cable while charging, it also charges the iPad at the same time. The camera and light unit built into the Optaro XL case has two cameras, one for viewing what's beneath the camera and the other which provides a wider view for optical character recognition, or OCR. The unit also has two LED lights for maximum light distribution. Both lights can be adjusted in settings to increase or decrease brightness. The Optaro XL case is lightweight, weighing just a couple of pounds, very sturdy, and folds compactly into itself for storage or travel. The Optaro XL expands into several positions, depending on the task and for reading comfort. When fully expanded, the case opens into its highest position, which moves the iPad and camera high enough to write beneath it while looking at the screen to fill out a check or complete a form. Open the Optaro XL app. The Optaro XL app, available free in the App Store, puts everything together by connecting the cameras and lights to the iPad and adding a wide array of magnification features commonly found on dedicated video magnifiers. The first time the Optaro XL is connected to the iPad after the app is installed, it requires a simple setup process to sync the Optaro XL and iPad. Connect the USB-C cable from the Optaro XL to the iPad, turn on the Optaro XL, open the Optaro app, and follow the instructions on the screen. This only needs to be done during the initial setup. Once installed, the Optaro app opens a ribbon of icons across the bottom of the screen. The icons can be hidden with a tap on the screen so that they are not in the way while reading. To get started, open the Optaro app, slide a printed document beneath the Optaro XL, and it appears on the screen. The three icons on the right side of the ribbon include a plus and a negative button to increase or decrease magnification. Between them is an overview button. When tapped, it zooms out and returns the view to a default wide-angle appearance. A second tap returns to the original magnified view. Users may find it simpler to use the iPad pinch gestures to increase and decrease magnification. Once magnification is adjusted, simply slide the document beneath the Optaro XL to read it on the screen. By default, magnification can be adjusted up to 15x. Need more magnification? Open Settings, the fourth icon in the ribbon, represented by a gear. Select Maximum Zoom and use the slider to increase it to 22x. Even at the highest magnification, the image remains sharp and clear. To enhance contrast with color filters, tap the False Colors button, identified by an icon with a shaded circle. Each tap changes the filter. 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An additional 14 color filters are available here. Simply select the color combinations you want to include. One feature that can be especially helpful for visual reading is the Reading Support Line, a horizontal line that runs across the screen to help align text while reading. The Reading Support button, identified by an icon with a red line, adds a line to the screen. In Settings, open the Reading Support menu, provide several options to customize the reading line, including its position on the screen, its thickness, and color, black or red. In addition, users can choose whether to show or hide the Reading Support icon if it is not a feature they use regularly. Tell me more. There are several ways to have text read aloud with the Optaro XL. The quickest way to start text-to-speech is to press the first button, identified by an icon resembling a dialogue bubble. The Tell Me button snaps a picture of the image currently on the screen and begins reading it back almost instantly. Tell Me mode reads only what is visible on the screen, making it useful when words are difficult to see or when you simply want a quick sense of what a document contains. To have more text read at once, reduce the magnification so that more text appears on the screen. OCR on the Optaro XL. For more comprehensive text-to-speech reading, the Optaro XL also includes extensive optical character recognition, or OCR, features. OCR on the Optaro XL is fast and accurate. To begin, tap the OCR button to the right of Settings. This opens its own ribbon. From left to right, the icons include Back, Settings, OCR, and Scan. The screen view also changes when OCR mode is activated. Magnification is reduced, and the camera view switches to a wider angle to capture more of the document. If the document is fully visible at this point, tapping the OCR icon again scans the document. If the document is too long to be captured in a single image, choose the Scan icon instead. Scan mode provides an ingenious way to scan an entire document. After tapping Scan, two buttons appear, Back and a right arrow. Tap the right arrow and slide the document forward beneath the Optaro XL until you reach the end. The Optaro XL provides 30 seconds to feed the document through. Tap the check button when finished. With either OCR or Scan, once the image is processed, the text appears on the screen. By default, text is grouped into chunks in the original image, with numbers assigned to each section. Select a chunk of text by tapping it, then tap it a second time to bring up a ribbon containing a play button. Tap play, and the text in that chunk is read aloud, with each word highlighted by a red box as it is spoken. OCR results on the Optaro XL are highly customizable through the Read Aloud Settings menu. Here, users can adjust reading speed as well as appearance of the text. For example, instead of displaying text on the original image, users can have the text presented in a separate block or even as a scrolling line across the screen. 4 sans serif fonts are available for OCR converted text. Once the play button is tapped, the text is converted according to the selected preferences and read aloud. Magnification and color filters can be applied to the converted text to further fine-tune the reading experience. When reading is complete, tap the back button to return to the original menu. The default ribbon also contains one additional feature, the camera button. Tap the camera button to open a menu for saving, sharing, and retrieving images. Images can be shared using the iPad's built-in sharing features, and images already saved in Gallery can be opened in the Optaro XL app. Customizing the Optaro XL. In addition to the many options for magnification, OCR, color filters, and other features, Settings includes an option to select the operating mode. By default, when the Optaro XL app opens, the ribbon contains 9 icons along the bottom of the screen. For advanced users, the availability of all these options makes the app very powerful. For a new user or someone with only a few specific needs, this may be more functionality than is required for routine use. The operating mode menu offers 4 ways to configure the Optaro XL app. Simple, Enhanced, Advanced, which is the default operating mode, and Advanced, Lateral Arrangement. The advanced mode with the lateral arrangement splits the ribbon in half and places the icons vertically on either side of the screen. The simple mode, for example, reduces the ribbon to four items: false colors, settings, plus and minus. Enhanced mode adds Tell Me and OCR back to the ribbon. Final thoughts. The Optaro XL quickly transforms an iPad into a very powerful video magnifier with its sturdy stand, LED lights, and dual camera system. The free app available in the Apple App Store is wonderfully customizable, offering a wide variety of features that may not be found on other video magnifiers, such as reading support and the ability to format OCR output as a scrolling horizontal line of text. The stand is designed for both comfortable reading and simple writing tasks beneath it when fully extended. It is ideal for reading and working with single-page documents, receipts, envelopes, and other thin printed materials. For magazines, books, and larger format print, such as newspapers, the Optaro XL will need to be lifted onto the material. 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The White House wants to make it harder for people with disabilities to sue federal agencies. And this is written by Michelle Diament and published on July 16th. The White House is pushing back on a long-running lawsuit over its disability accommodations by challenging the right of people with disabilities to sue the federal government. Last year, a federal judge ordered the White House to reinstate sign language interpreters at many press briefings. The order came after the National Association of the Deaf and two deaf individuals sued, arguing that a lack of interpreters violates Section 04 of the Rehabilitation Act of 1973, a law barring disability discrimination in federally funded programs. Now, the Trump administration is appealing the ruling, but their argument in the case could have implications extending far beyond the presence of interpreters. In court filings, attorneys with the Department of Justice now claim that people with disabilities don't have the right to sue federal agencies under Section 504. Quote, "The Rehabilitation Act's text, structure, and history make it clear that Section 504, even assuming that it provides an individual right, does not provide a private right of action against federal agencies in their programmatic capacities." The Justice Department attorneys wrote in their appeal to the U.S. Court of Appeals for the District of Columbia. Instead, the Trump administration contends that people with disabilities who believe they have been discriminated against can make claims under the Administrative Procedures Act. Disability advocates say this argument is out of step with Supreme Court precedent and that the federal government itself has frequently made the opposite argument in previous court cases. Quote, "They're arguing in a nutshell that there is no private right of action, that there is no right for an individual to go before the court and say, my rights have been violated under Section 504, said Amy Robertson, an attorney who filed the amicus brief in the case on behalf of nine disability advocacy groups. It really would mean it would be more difficult to challenge discrimination by any federal agencies," unquote. In practice, this could affect people with disabilities facing a whole host of issues with the federal government, ranging from discrimination when interacting with the Transportation Security Administration at the airport, or struggling to obtain accessible materials from the Social Security Administration, Robertson said. Quote, for more than four decades, disabled people have relied on the private right of action under Section 504 to hold the federal government accountable when it discriminates in national parks, veterans' hospitals, federal prisons, and the halls of power. Those gains were not won through agency self-policy, policing. They were won by disabled people going to court, unquote, the disability group's amicus brief states. Quote, a ruling eliminating that right as to executive agencies would close the courthouse door to the many millions of disabled people who participate in federal programs at precisely the moment when federal enforcement of disability rights is most uncertain, unquote. The groups behind the amicus brief include the Disability Rights Education and Defense Fund, the American Association of People with Disabilities, the Autistic Women and Non-Binary Network, Communication First, Disability Law United, Disability Rights Bar Association, Justice in Aging, the National Federation of the Blind, and Paralyzed Veterans of America. The National Association for the Deaf lawsuit originated last year when the White House abruptly stopped including American Sign Language interpreters at briefings after President Donald Trump took office. The group says that ASL is distinct from English with its own grammar and structure, and closed captioning is inadequate for many ASL speakers. The Trump administration has said that captioning and transcripts are sufficient and that requiring interpreters at White House events, quote, would severely intrude on the president's prerogative to control the image he presents to the public, unquote. Under a preliminary injunction issued in November, U.S. District Judge Amir H. Ali ordered the White House to provide a qualified ASL interpreter at all publicly announced press briefings conducted by Trump or White House Press Secretary Karoline Leavitt. Following the judge's order, the White House started including ASL interpreters at some events. The White House did not respond to a request for comment about its latest claims, and the Justice Department referred to its briefing in the case. The matter is expected to go before a three-judge panel from the U.S. Court of Appeals for the District of Columbia, but is unclear when that will occur. Let's pay a visit to Hadley at hadleyhelps.com, or .org, pardon me. I needed to share with people that I trusted. For Carolyn, connecting with people has always come naturally. When vision loss made it harder to recognize faces, she worried about missing those everyday connections. Hear how speaking up about her vision helped others understand what she needed. Hi, this is Carolyn, and I'm from the Kansas City area. I have macular degeneration. I'm in the advanced stages, geographic atrophy. And it wasn't diagnosed until roughly 10 years ago, but without knowing what was happening to me, I've had it probably for 16 years. When I went into a program for my granddaughter in the evening, like I got off work, I was still able to drive. And I went into the auditorium, and I couldn't find my family. And when they eventually came and got me, and when I sat down, they all said, "We were just waving at you and waiting at you. Why didn't you come?" But I couldn't see anything, and I thought that was strange. Nobody else seemed to think it was strange, but I did, and I think that was the beginning. So one day, I went to a place with a friend of mine, and we had a coupon to get her eyes examined. And she said, "You want to get yours examined?" And I went, oh well, why not? And the doctor told me that I had macular degeneration. He freaked out, and it kind of concerned me. So I went back to my own doctor and asked, and he said, "Yeah, I do have macular degeneration." They just didn't tell me, which I thought was unusual, but that's how I first found out about it. As your eyesight fails you, and when you can't see people's faces and you can't see their expressions, that's a lot of communication. You miss the cues, you know, the humor cues and the things like that. In the beginning, you just don't want people to know. You just don't say anything. But now I do. You become vulnerable when you tell somebody about you, and you share with people you trust because you know how they're going to handle it, what you're going to give to them. And I think what it took is that I needed to share that with people that I trusted with that information, that they would try to understand how I was feeling and treat that vulnerability kindly. And then after you get a few experiences like that, then you build your confidence. I did a lot of volunteer work when I could drive and get to places, and I told a group, you know, I'm gregarious. I would be saying hi to everybody and really connecting, and I said, I can't see you all, so you're going to see me before I can see you. Please, please yell out at me or let me know you're there. And most people don't feel comfortable doing that, or they forget. But one time I was sitting at church by myself, like three rows back, and someone sat next to me. I could just feel a presence, and I looked over, and I probably cried. She was so sweet. She sat next to me, and she looked at me and said, I see you. And it made me cry. I just love her. So now every time we see each other, I see her first. I'll go sit by them. She'll look back at me, and I go, I see you. It's just a comforting little thing that we do. So you may not have success, but just keep trying. Someone's going to hear you. I mean, it's not always a success, and sometimes it can be disappointing, but just keep trying, because there are people out there that will hear you and feel you and want to be close to you, and you're great. Just because you can't see doesn't mean you aren't you. You're so funny, and you're so interesting, and people want to get to know you. You just got to figure out a way to make that happen. And if you have just joined us, you are listening to the Blindness and Disability News Hour from Mind's Eye Radio in Belleville, Illinois. This program covers the week of July 19th, 2026. Thanks for joining us, and now back to the program. We kick off the second half of this week's program with an article from the July 2026 issue of the Braille Monitor magazine, a publication of the National Federation of the Blind, and you can find them online at nfb.org. The Golden Rule, the Platinum Rule, and the Right to Speak for Ourselves. This is written by Gary Wunder. The Golden Rule is one of the most beautiful moral teachings ever given to humanity. Do unto others as you would have them do unto you. It is simple, memorable, and powerful. It calls us away from selfishness and towards sympathy. It asks us to imagine ourselves in the place of another person and then act with the kindness, fairness, and mercy that we would want if the situation were reversed. There is a reason the rule is called golden. It shines. It reminds us that other people are not obstacles, tools, cases, problems, or projects. They are people. They have feelings. They have hopes. They have fears. They can be hurt. They can be encouraged. They can be respected or dismissed. The Golden Rule asks us to begin with this basic truth. I should not treat another person in a way that I would regard as cruel, degrading, dishonest, or dismissive if it were done to me. For this reason, nothing in this article should be read as an attack on the Golden Rule. The world would be far better if more of us lived it. Public life would be kinder. Families would be stronger. Workplaces would be more decent. Schools and other public institutions would be more humane. The Golden Rule has restrained many a cruel impulse and inspired many an act of generosity. It deserves our respect. But there is another rule, sometimes called the Platinum Rule. Do unto others as they would have you do unto them. Its purpose is not to replace the Golden Rule, but to carry it further. The Golden Rule charges me to look within myself and ask, how would I want to be treated? The Platinum Rule charges me to look beyond myself and ask, how does this person want to be treated? It requires not only sympathy, but curiosity. It requires not only kindness, but humility. It requires not only a good heart, but a willingness to listen. This distinction matters deeply in the lives of blind people. A sighted person who lives by the golden rule may sincerely want to help. That person may say, "If I were blind, I'd want someone to take my arm, lead me across the street, order for me in a restaurant, tell me where to sit, explain what I cannot do, and protect me from embarrassment." These impulses may come from kindness. They may be rooted in a desire to prevent danger or discomfort, but they may also be rooted in misunderstanding. The sighted person is imagining blindness from the outside. They are asking, "What would frighten me if I suddenly could not see?" That is not the same as asking, "What does this blind person know, want, need, or prefer?" This is where the Platinum Rule becomes especially valuable. It says, do not merely imagine yourself as blind and then act from that imagined fear. Get to know blind people. Ask us. Listen to us. Learn from our experience. Understand that blindness is not a costume sighted people can put on for an hour and understand. Real curiosity demands fuller answers than a temporary simulation can provide. Blindness is not best understood by closing one's eyes and trying to cross a room. It is understood by listening to people who live with blindness every day. It is understood by learning from blind people who work, raise families, travel, read, cook, teach, lead, worship, vote, love, argue, build, and contribute. It is understood by recognizing that we are not symbols of tragedy, courage, helplessness, or inspiration. We are human beings. There is a familiar saying about walking a mile in someone else's shoes. It is meant to encourage empathy, and in that sense, it is useful. But we should be honest about its limits. We can never fully walk a mile in another person's shoes. At best, we can listen, observe, learn, and be changed by what the other person tells us. Otherwise, taking another's shoes only leaves them without shoes and with a mile of distance between us. Blind people do not need the public to pretend to be blind for a day and then announce what blindness means. We need people to listen to those who live with blindness every day. We need people to understand that the meaning of blindness is not best defined by fear, pity, or cinematic imagination. It is best understood through the lived experience of blind people themselves. This is why the philosophy of the National Federation of the Blind matters. We are not an organization speaking for the blind from the outside. We are the blind speaking for ourselves. When we say that we are the voice of the nation's blind, we do not mean that every blind person thinks exactly alike. No group of human beings does. We mean that blind people must be central in defining what we need, what we want, and what kind of future we intend to build. This principle does not reject help from sighted people. Far from it. Blind people want and need allies, friends, teachers, employers, family members, public officials, readers, drivers, technology developers, and neighbors. We need people who care enough to stand with us. We need people who will use their influence when it can help open doors. We need people who will read a document, describe a picture, offer transportation, support sound public policy, and make room for us in schools, workplaces, churches, and civic life. But help must not become control. Assistance must not become ownership. Friendship must not become management. The golden rule may move a sighted person to offer help. The platinum rule teaches that the help should be shaped by what the blind person says is helpful. There is a difference between saying, "May I help you?" and seizing someone's arm. There is a difference between saying, "Would you like me to read the menu?" and ordering for someone without asking. There is a difference between saying, "The empty chair is two steps to your left," and pushing someone into it. There is a difference between making information accessible and deciding that a blind person need not have the information at all. The first approach respects the person. The second approach treats that person as an object of custodial care, or worse, of neglect justified as realism. This distinction matters beyond social courtesy. It affects education, employment, transportation, technology, rehabilitation, and public policy. If sighted people decide what blind people need without listening to blind people, even good intentions can produce bad systems. Schools may protect a blind child from ordinary responsibilities and call it compassion. Potential employers may assume that blindness means inability, call it realism, and spare the blind person not only from failure as they intend, but also from success, which they consider impossible. Public agencies may provide services that keep the blind people dependent and call it care. Technology companies may build inaccessible products and call blind people a small market. In each case, people may believe that they are being reasonable. Some may even believe that they are being kind, but kindness that refuses to listen is still a barrier. Federation philosophy challenges this. We know that blindness is not the characteristic that defines our future. We know that low expectations create obstacles between blind people and our dreams. This is not a denial that blindness has practical consequences. Blindness changes how we read, travel, gather information, and perform many tasks. But it does not reduce us to helplessness. With proper training, opportunity, accessible tools, and public attitudes that make room for our competence, we who are blind can live full and meaningful lives. This is why the Platinum Rule is not merely a matter of politeness, it is a matter of justice. If you assume that I need what you would need if you suddenly lost your sight, you may offer me pity when I need opportunity. You may offer protection when I need training. You may offer charity when I need a job. You may offer a handout when I need a chance to give. You may offer sympathy when I need respect. Blind people do not want to be cast permanently as receivers. We want to be givers. We want to serve on boards, raise children, pay taxes, teach classes, run businesses, lead organizations, comfort friends, solve problems, and contribute to our communities. Sometimes we need assistance, as everyone does. But needing assistance in some circumstances is not the same as being needy as an identity. Every human being is dependent in some way. The question is whether dependence is treated as a mutual part of human life or as a reason to lower expectations. The Golden Rule can help sighted people begin that journey. Quote, if I were treated with contempt, I would be hurt, so I should not treat blind people with contempt. If I would want access to information, I should support access for blind people. If I would want the chance to work, I should not deny that chance to someone else. Unquote. This is a worthy beginning. The Platinum Rule asks for the next step. Let me learn what blind people themselves say about blindness. Let me listen when they say that pity is not respect. Let me believe them when they say that low expectations hurt more than the absence of eyesight. Let me understand that help is best when it's requested, negotiated, and respectful. Let me recognize that blind people are not all alike, and that one blind person may want assistance that another does not. Let me ask rather than assume. This approach also requires blind people to speak. We cannot demand that others listen if we are unwilling to explain. We must say that we need what we need in public policy and in personal interaction. We must teach the public when the public misunderstands us. We must elect leaders, build our organization, write articles, testify before legislators, mentor one another, and speak directly in the situations of daily life. The right to speak for ourselves carries with it the responsibility to speak clearly, honestly, and with enough patience to change minds. We must not make the public a victim of our preconceived notions of who they are, but practice the Platinum Rule with as much vigor as we wish to benefit from it. Of course, the public must be willing to receive what we say. Listening is more than hearing words. A person can hear a blind person say, quote, I can do this, and still think, that is brave but not realistic, unquote. A person can hear us say, we want opportunity, and still think, well, of course they say that, but they are very limited. A person can hear us say, quote, blindness is not the tragedy you imagine, unquote, and still hold tightly to the assumption that blindness must be a life of sadness, dependence, and diminished humanity. That kind of listening is not listening with both head and heart. The head is needed to understand the argument. The heart is needed to accept its legitimacy. The head may follow the logic that training, opportunity, and access make a difference. The heart must be willing to let go of pity as the central response to blindness. The head may understand that blind people can use canes, braille, screen readers, guide dogs, structured discovery training, and other tools. The heart must be willing to believe that a blind life can be a full life. This is where attitudes matter. In the Federation, we have long understood that the real problem of blindness is not the physical absence of sight, but the misunderstandings and low expectations that surround it. We believe blind people have value, and we act to enhance that value and bring sighted people to recognize it. That work requires both blind and sighted people to change. Blind people must reject the limitations imposed by fear and low expectations. Sighted people must reject the assumption that they already know what blindness means. The platinum rule is useful because it reminds us that love must learn. Respect must listen. Generosity must be guided by the person receiving it. The question is not only, quote, would I want someone to help me, unquote. The question is also, quote, what kind of help does this person want? What kind of help preserves dignity? What kind of help opens doors rather than closing them? What kind of help allows this person to become more free, unquote. A blind person standing on a street corner may want assistance crossing. They may not. A blind student may need a book in an accessible format, not a reduced assignment. A blind employee may need accessible software, not a reassignment to fewer duties or less responsibility. A blind traveler may need accurate directions, not someone grabbing his suitcase. A blind voter may need a private and independent way to mark a ballot, not someone else deciding that marking their ballot for them is good enough. A blind child may need braille, cane travel, high expectations, and chores at home. Not sentimental protection from ordinary life. The same principle applies to organized advocacy. When blind people speak collectively through the National Federation of the Blind, we are not being ungrateful for the help of sighted people. We are exercising the basic human right to define our own needs. Public officials, educators, employers, and service providers should welcome this. They should want policy shaped by those who live with its consequences. They should want programs tested against real experience. They should want blind people at the table, not as decoration, not as testimony after the decision has already been made, but as a dominant force in deciding what the decision should be. Good intentions are a wonderful starting point. They are not the destination. A person may intend kindness and still block a doorway. A teacher may intend protection and still deny a child literacy. An employer may intend fairness and still never interview a qualified blind applicant. A public official may intend efficiency and still create a process blind people cannot use. Intention matters, but results matter too. The golden rule may purify our intentions. The platinum rule is more likely to improve our results. So, let us keep the golden rule. Let us honor it. Let us teach it to our children. Let us practice its call to decency, sympathy, and fairness. But let us also understand that the golden rule reaches its fullest expression when it leads to the platinum rule. If I truly want to treat others as I would want to be treated, then I should want others to learn who I am before deciding what I need. I should want them to ask, listen, and respect my answer. I should want them to see me as a person, not as a category. That is what we ask. See us as human beings. Listen to us as people with knowledge. Help when help is wanted. Step back when independence is called for. Join us when justice requires collective action. Do not make blindness similar than it is by pretending it has no consequences. But do not make it larger than it is by turning it into the defining fact of our existence. The golden rule says, I will remember that you are like me, unquote. The platinum rule says, quote, I will also remember that you are not me, unquote. Both truths matter. We share a common humanity. We live that humanity in different circumstances. The best relationships honor both. For blind people, this means that the public must move beyond pity to partnership, beyond assumption to understanding, beyond charity to opportunity, and beyond speaking for us to listen when we speak for ourselves. That is not a rejection of the golden rule. It is its flowering. It is the golden rule made more careful, more humble, and more effective. And if we can live there, where kindness listens, where help respects, where blind people define our own needs, and where sighted people join us as partners rather than managers, we will have moved closer to the world both rules are trying to build, a world in which every person is treated not as we imagine them to be, but as they truly are. For our final story this week, let's turn to the current issue of Future Reflections magazine, a publication of the American Action Fund for Blind Children and Adults, and a book review, I Hear the Snow, I Smell the Sea. This is written by Janice Milicic, that's it, and illustrated by Chris Rashka. And the book is reviewed by Barbara Cheadle. I Hear the Snow, I Smell the Sea. It's published by Penguin Random House in 2025. I love children's books. A well-written, beautifully and appropriately illustrated book is a joy for both a child and the lucky adult or older sibling who gets to introduce the book to a child. Occasionally, I am asked to review a storybook that portrays blindness or low vision. Each time I agree, I find myself needing first to go back and review the basic elements that answer the question, what should a children's storybook do? Should a storybook be entertaining? Always. A book that does not capture the imagination or spark curiosity will not be read. Should it educate? Nice, but not wholly necessary. There's nothing wrong with a book that simply sparks delight. Should the book entice children to be curious about the world around them? Children are born with an inherent curiosity. Well-written books will channel, reward, and nurture that innate drive to discover, to explore, to ask why. Should a storybook promote an interest in literacy? This will naturally be a side benefit of a book that entertains, delights, rewards, and nurtures curiosity, and perhaps educates as well. Beyond these basics, a storybook that portrays a character with a disability such as blindness has at least the obligation to, quote, do no harm, unquote. That is, it must not perpetuate inaccurate, damaging stereotypes. Preferably, it should advance knowledge and acceptance of the character and with the disability as part of the human family spectrum, neither superior nor inferior to others, and certainly neither to be pitied or excessively admired. This lovely book, illustrated by Caldecott Award-winning artist Chris Rashka, hits the mark on all the basic elements of a good, even outstanding storybook featuring a character with a disability, which is blindness. Named in 2025 as a Schneider Award Honor Book, author and teacher of visually impaired preschoolers Janice Milicic takes the reader on a sensory journey through the four seasons. The journey is narrated in first person by Nevia, who begins by explaining to the reader that, quote, where I live, seasons change. I know because my fingers and toes, my ears, my mouth and nose all tell me so, unquote. This is the first subtle clue in the text that Nevia is blind. The text never states it directly. Accompanied by Mommy, Nene describes the scrunch of snow under her boots in winter and the smell of hyacinths in spring. The warm hug of the sun and the feel of sand under her toes tells her that summer has come. The seasons come full cycle when she describes the joy of raking dried autumn leaves into piles and dive into with a plop, and the anticipation she feels, when she catches a whiff of something sweet, that her neighbor, Mr. Martin, must be baking. The lyrical text and stunning illustrations work together seamlessly to celebrate the senses, even those not immediately accessible. The illustrations have the appearance of crayon on a textured surface. My fingers itched with a desire to run them across the surface and feel the slightly bumpy, wavy, crumbling texture of crayon. The subtle use of vibrant colors conveys the chill of winter in with blue, the fresh newness of spring in pink, the heat of summer in yellow, and the mellow smells of apple and cinnamon of autumn in orange. I do need to warn the reader that the particularly observant child may well ask you why, despite the title of the book, Nevia never actually says anything about smelling the sea. I don't know where or how this disconnect between title and text occurred, but a blind friend, an adult, not a child, with whom I shared the book, noticed it immediately. So, to be forewarned is to be prepared. Although Mommy seems a bit omnipresent than I think necessary, or a bit more omnipresent than I think necessary, neither does she hover. The illustrations and text show Nevia working independently as she rolls big balls in the snow to create the snowman. She rakes up the fallen autumn leaves into a pile and, despite Mommy's caution, shows no fear, only curiosity about a buzzing bee. I do think the author missed both an opportunity to educate about blindness and to further celebrate the senses in the spring scenario. Instead of holding Mommy's hand, I imagine the sounds and textures Nevia would experience if she were wielding her long white cane as she walks side by side with Mommy down the gravel path to find the hyacinths. Nevertheless, this is an outstanding storybook, and it deserves a place on library shelves everywhere. And that about wraps up this week's edition of the Blindness and Disability News Hour. This program covers the week of July 19th, 2026. My name is Bill. Thanks for joining us. This program, as always, is a production and presentation of Mind's Eye Radio in Belleville, Illinois. Hope you all have a good rest of your week. Stay cool, although it's going to be a little easier, sounds like, come the rest of the week and the weekend. Be good, be safe, keep your pets hydrated. See you, bye.
1: Paying to stop wind projects. I'm Randy Simon, and this is Earthwise, a look at our changing environment. The Trump administration has been battling to stop wind power projects in the United States, citing various dubious reasons such as national security, danger to birds and whales, and even cancer risks. The president has had a personal vendetta against wind energy for more than a decade, since he was unable to stop a wind turbine project near his golf course in Scotland. The executive orders to halt wind energy leases and permits last year were ultimately overturned by the courts, allowing projects such as five offshore wind projects in the Northeast to continue. These fits and starts of wind projects have made life difficult for thousands of union workers tied to the projects. In June, the administration abandoned an effort to try to halt all wind projects and leases across the U.S., no longer challenging court decisions that eliminated the freeze in permitting and leasing for wind projects. The new strategy for the administration is to buy out wind project leases. So far, the Department of Interior has completed four deals to cancel wind project leases, paying energy development corporations more than $2.6 billion in taxpayers' money to not build wind energy projects. This includes paying $765 million to the company Invenergy to abandon four wind projects in California, New York, and Maine, as well as nearly $900 million to Blue Point Wind and Garden State Wind to cancel offshore wind leases in New York and California. Union leaders note that not only do wind projects help to reduce carbon emissions and increase energy security, they also provide good-paying union jobs for thousands. Earthwise is a production of WAMC. 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

reading the Michigan News and Detroit Area News. AAA, Michigan gas prices rise to highest level since May, by Isha Johnson, the Detroit News. Gasoline prices in Michigan have risen 13 cents since last week, averaging $4.36 a gallon, AAA, the auto group, announced Monday. That is 31 cents more than a month ago and $1.22 higher compared to the same time in 2025, officials said. GasBuddy reported the national price Monday at $4.05, a 1 cent drop since last week. The price in Detroit is about $4.33 a gallon, according to the Dallas-based Fuel Tracker Survey of 1,734 stations in the city. Motorists in Michigan are paying an average of $65 for a full 15-gallon tank, AAA reported, an increase of about $14 from the state's highest price last August. What's behind the surge? Average gasoline prices were a mixed bag across the country last week as oil markets went on a wild ride, surging on geopolitical tensions before pulling back Sunday night after President Trump signaled a potential deal may be in the works, said Patrick DeHaan, head of petroleum analysis at GasBuddy. However, even as oil prices ease on deal optimism, continued Ukrainian attacks on Russian oil infrastructure are driving refined product prices higher as output plummets, keeping upward pressure on what Americans pay at the pump. By later this week, the national average could reach its highest level ever recorded for this point in the calendar year, a sobering milestone even as prices remain well below the all-time record set in 2022. Motorists should keep a close eye on developments both in the Middle East and in Ukraine, as either front could quickly shift the outlook. The company reported the national average price of diesel rose 7 cents compared to a week ago to $5.33 per gallon. GasBuddy said Detroit's pump price is 31 cents higher than last month and $1.15 per gallon higher than a year ago. According to GasBuddy price reports, the cheapest station in Detroit was $3.59 Sunday, while the most expensive in the city and state reached $5.94. Gasoline demand rose from 8.94 million to 9.4 million barrels last week, according to new data from the U.S. Energy Information Administration. Total domestic gasoline supply held flat at 211.3 million barrels, while gasoline production increased, averaging 9.9 million barrels a day. At the close of Friday's formal trading session, West Texas Intermediate crude rose $1.08 to settle at $84.67 a barrel. The EIA reported crude oil inventories fell by 7.2 million barrels from the previous week. At 404.5 million barrels, U.S. crude oil inventories are about 7% below the five-year average for this time of year. Prices around the state. Metro Detroit's current average is $4.34 per gallon, AAA said. That is 12 cents more than last week and $1.14 above the same time a year ago. The most expensive gas price averages are in Lansing, $4.43, Jackson, $4.43, and Traverse City, $4.42. The least expensive prices are in Marquette, $4.15, Grand Rapids, $4.33, and Metro Detroit, $4.34. Nearby, Ann Arbor is averaging $4.40 a gallon, up 13 cents from last week. Flint is at $4.34, up 16 cents. Toledo is at $3.98, up 10 cents. Michigan motorists continue to see higher costs at the pump, with gas prices reaching their highest level since May, said Adrian Woodland, AAA's spokesperson. While market conditions remain volatile, drivers may continue to see prices fluctuate. Will Michigan see another extreme winter? What Farmer's Almanac says. Sarah Moore, USA Today Network. Well, it may seem early to think about winter. The old Farmer's Almanac has

0: released its official 2026 winter prediction for the U.S., with Michigan likely to see warmer, drier weather than a year ago. On July 30, the longtime weather publication updated its 2026-27 winter prediction using early weather signals like El Nino, the sun's solar cycle, Atlantic and Pacific Ocean patterns, and the polar vortex to forecast winter conditions. Those early signals include changing ocean temperatures, shifting winds high above Earth, and even natural cycles of the sun. The scientists continue to study for possible connections to long-term weather patterns, the Old Farmer's Almanac said. El Nino is currently the key weather pattern determining what winter will be like for North America, according to the almanac. El Nino is underway, which means Michigan could see a warmer and drier winter than usual. El Nino can affect our weather significantly. The warmer waters cause the Pacific jet stream to move south of its neutral position. With this shift, areas in the northern U.S. and Canada are drier and warmer than usual, but in the U.S. Gulf Coast and Southeast, these periods are wetter than usual and have increased flooding, the National Oceanic and Atmospheric Administration said. A warmer, drier winter would be a major change from 2025-26, which was deemed extreme for many parts of Michigan by the Midwestern Regional Climate Center. Here's more on El Nino and how the solar cycle, ocean patterns, and polar vortex could impact Michigan's looming winter. What does the Old Farmer's Almanac say about Michigan's winter? El Nino has returned. The Old Farmer's Almanac suggests Michigan may have a drier and warmer than usual winter because North America will see El Nino in action for the winter months. Think of the Pacific Ocean as one of the Earth's most powerful weather engines. When its waters warm in just the right places, the jet stream, the faster-moving river of air that steers storms, often shifts its path. That change can influence where rain, snow, and colder air are most likely to travel across North America, the almanac says. How does the sun's solar cycle impact winter? High levels of solar activity have been associated with warmer temperatures, which could contribute to a warmer winter. The sun is in its solar cycle 25, which passed its peak activity in 2024, but sunspot activity remains relatively elevated according to the almanac. Although the sun may look like a constant ball of light every day, its activity rises and falls in a repeating cycle of about 11 years. A period of low activity, or solar minimum, in 2019 marked the beginning of solar cycle 25. In 2024, it entered into solar maximum, which is the peak of activity in the cycle. It will end when the next solar minimum is declared, completing the about 11-year wave, NOAA said. Solar cycle 26 is expected to begin sometime between January 2029 and December 2032, said the NASA Space Weather Prediction Center. What does the Old Farmer's Almanac say about ocean patterns to forecast winter? To predict how active winter storms will be, forecasters monitor ocean patterns, the Atlantic Multi-Decadal Oscillation, the Pacific Decadal Oscillation, and Indian Ocean Dipole, according to the Old Farmer's Almanac. Together, these ocean patterns can influence how much moisture reaches winter storms and where those storms are most likely to develop. Sometimes they help fuel coastal systems. Other times they influence how active or how quiet a season becomes, the almanac said. The ocean patterns also help forecast temperatures and how moisture is distributed across North America. There's more of this article, but we're going to move on at this time. Police. E-course men posed as construction workers to rob home, by Aisha Johnson, the Detroit News. Two E-course men have been charged in connection with posing as construction workers and stealing about $65,000 in cash and jewelry from a Moreau County home. Justin Andrew Ortez, 34, and Matthew Lawrence Wisner, 31, were arraigned Friday in the First District Court of Monroe on charges of larceny over $20,000 and larceny in a building. They each received a $75,000 bond. A probable cause conference is scheduled for August 10th at 9 a.m. Court records on Monday did not list attorneys representing the men. How the men were caught. The men entered a Lambertville home on July 29th with the homeowner's permission before stealing the cash, jewelry, and multiple blank checks, according to a release from the Michigan State Police. The homeowner's video recording system showed the men fleeing a few minutes after entering with multiple items in their pockets, state police said. The homeowners discovered the theft after the pair left and said they recognized one of the men from a construction company that had previously worked on their home, according to MSP. The Monroe County Prosecutor's Office issued warrants. The MSP fugitive team located both suspects at a home in Ecorse on Thursday. Members of the MSP Monroe and Metro South Post conducted a search warrant at the Ecorse residence, where they recovered jewelry and checks belonging to the victims, along with more than $3,000 in cash, police said. Teen has foot partially amputated after boat accident. What we know, Jalene Williams, USA Today Network. A teenager from Illinois had to get her foot partially amputated after a boating accident in Mecosta County, according to the Mecosta County Sheriff's Office. Officials said she was in stable condition after the August 2nd accident in Morton Township. Emergency personnel were dispatched at about 2:44 p.m., where a 17-year-old girl has run over by a boat. Police did not say in a release where the accident took place. The sheriff's office said an experienced operator was loading tubers in the water and did not realize the boat was in gear. Police said there may have been a shifter cable malfunction. Morton Township Fire and Rescue and EMS responded to the female, had severe trauma to her right foot. A room bed was dispatched, and the 17-year-old female from Illinois was airlifted to Corwell Health in Grand Rapids, the sheriff's office said on Facebook. Alcohol was not a factor in the incident, police said. The Mecosta County Marine Division was assisted by Morton Township Fire and Rescue, Mecosta County EMS, Aeromed, and Mecola Central Dispatch. Muck that comes with a vengeance targeted on Lake St. Clair. Anna Snobby's The Detroit News. Harrison Township. Lakefront condo owner Denise Johnson said she's excited about an upcoming pilot project that will remove a type of blue-green algae from three chosen locations on Lake St. Clair, including her condominium community's shoreline. The blue-green algae, known as the muck, has taken up the boat wells at Johnson's community, Hidden Cove Condominiums in Harrison Township, preventing homeowners from keeping their boats there or going kayaking or swimming. It's like hitting the lottery, Johnson said. I mean, we're thrilled that we were picked. The Macomb County Public Works Office announced in July that it is scheduled to start a 3-year field trial in the fall in which it will remove the muck from the condo community and two other locations on Lake St. Clair. The office said it hopes to learn more about how to manage the species named Microceria woolly over the long term. It has been growing in Lake St. Clair for more than 10 years, forming mats on the shoreline and at times emanating bad odors. We're going to dredge this, and the truth is, it will come back because we're not eliminating it from the lake bottom, said Macomb County Public Works Commissioner Candace Miller. But when does it come back? Does it come back in 6 months? Does it come back in 3 years? I mean, we really don't know. The field trial is funded by an $800,000 earmark or PEP project in the state budget, sponsored by State Representative Alicia St. Germain, Republican, Harrison Township, and State Senator Kevin Hertel, Democrat, St. Clair Shores, the Macomb County Public Works Office said. The other two removal locations are Veterans Memorial Park in St. Clair Shores and Campu Bay near the mouth of the Clinton River in Harrison Township. Freedom Boat Club of Lake St. Clair owns land that sits by the Campu Bay location where the blue-green algae is located. The expansion of the muck puts at risk the hundreds of millions of dollars in revenue generated by the boating industry in the greater Lake St. Clair area, said Joseph DeBoyer, director of sales at the Boat Club. A 2023 study released by the Macomb County Executive's Office estimated the economic impact from boating and charter fishing along the lakeshore region at $1.6 billion. DeBoyer said he thinks the project is great. He acknowledged that trial and error would be involved. There's going to be multiple different solutions that are attempted to get rid of the muck and provide a long-term solution, DeBoyer said. If you dig it out and it keeps coming back, then you go up the chain and figure out where is it coming from, right? What's the root cause? There's more of this article, but we're going to move on at this time to Detroit area news. James Beard Taste America Dinner is coming to Freya in Detroit. Melody Batines, The Detroit News. Detroit and Michigan may not have won any James Beard Awards this year, but the prestigious organization has honored a Detroit chef with its Taste America Culinary Series. Chef Doug Hewitt of award-winning Detroit restaurants Freya and Chartreuse Kitchen and Cocktails is part of the James Beard Foundation's 2026-27 Taste 20 class, a once-to-watch spotlight of chefs across the nation. The series includes a special dinner at Freya on September 30. The ticketed $200 per person event will showcase the talents of Hewitt along with two collaborators, Chef Joe Giacomino and John Firmagillo of Grey Ghost. Our Detroit Diner is a celebration of three phenomenal chefs, Chartreuse's Doug Hewitt, whose cuisine is rooted in vibrant, locally sourced ingredients, alongside Grey Ghost Joe Giacomino and John Firmagillo, who have become known for their warm Midwestern hospitality and thoughtful cooking. As both Chartreuse and Grey Ghost celebrate 10 years, this collaboration honors two restaurants that have helped shape Detroit's culinary renaissance over the past decade, said Subhan Flaherty Harbor, Vice President of Events for the James Beard Foundation, in a press release. It's going to be a beautiful evening of delicious food and storytelling, showcasing the creativity, community spirit, and leadership that make American food culture so vibrant. It's a rare opportunity to meet the artists behind the plate, enjoy incredible food and conversation, and support the foundation's mission to champion independent restaurants at a time when that support is needed more than ever, added James Beard Foundation CEO Claire Reckenbach in a statement. Details of the four-course menu have not yet been announced, but tickets are on sale now at jamesbeard.org/tasteamerica. Freya is at 2929 East Grand Boulevard in Detroit. Four hospitalized after car crashes into Detroit home, Maisha Johnson, The Detroit News. Four people are hospitalized after a vehicle crashed into a home Monday in Detroit. The incident was reported shortly after midnight on the 29,000 block of Rosa Parks Boulevard, according to the Detroit Fire Department. The Detroit Police Department said three women and one male were injured as a result. Police did not confirm whether the four were in the home or in the vehicle. Officials said the injuries did not appear to be critical, and all four were transported via the Detroit Emergency Medical Service to Detroit Receiving Hospital. They were listed in stable condition Monday afternoon. DTE officials said the crash happened a few feet away from a gas line, but did not come in contact with it. A spokesperson for DTE Energy said crews did remove a gas meter and manifold, as well as turned off the gas service to allow other emergency crews to extract the vehicle and respond safely to the incident. The investigation is ongoing, and anyone with information is asked to contact the Detroit Police Department's 3rd Precinct Detective Unit at 313-596-1340, Crime Stoppers at Michigan at 1-800-SPEAK-UP, or Detroit Rewards TV. Detroit promise language accents, recent emergencies exposed gaps. Nusrat Rahman, Detroit Free Press. The city of Detroit failed to translate multiple announcements about recent emergency situations, including hazardous smoke and extreme heat, according to a statewide immigrant rights group, and city officials have vowed to make comprehensive improvements. The failure violated a year-old ordinance requiring city departments to translate public service announcements during such moments, said Christine Save, Policy Engagement and Communications Manager for the Michigan Immigrant Rights Center, MIRC, and potentially left thousands of Detroiters for whom English is not their first language without vital information. We're at a point where there needs to be some course corrections, said Save, who raised the alarm on how Detroit translates important resources. The omission points to a broader issue, the city falling short of ensuring residents with limited English have the same resources as other Detroiters, a concern echoed by another advocate who works with immigrant community groups and the Detroit City Council member who sponsored the ordinance amendment last year to ramp up language access. John Roach, Mayor Mary Sheffield's spokesperson, said she's deeply committed to ensuring all Detroiters have access to important information. The back-to-back and quick-changing heat and air quality emergencies highlighted a process improvement opportunity instead of any individual or department failure, he said in a statement. In her first 7 months, Sheffield tapped new leadership in the three city departments, Civil Rights, Inclusion and Opportunity, CRIO, Office of Immigrant Affairs, and Media Services, that work closely on language access, he said. They have been directed to jointly develop a comprehensive plan to not just meet ordinance requirements, but to exceed them to provide better communication to all residents with limited English proficiency, he said. That process began at least 2 months ago. This plan is meant to address challenges and strengthen the city's language access program, LAP. A contractor for that program, Language Line, will be meeting with CRIO to evaluate the existing process and ways to improve. The department is also expected to hire an additional staffer dedicated to the language access program, he said. What was translated? 14% of Detroit's population, 5 years old and above, speak a language other than English at home. 8% speak Spanish. The city identified the following languages as important to translate: Spanish, Bengali, Arabic, and French. Translated posts appeared to be sporadic on city social pages in recent weeks, according to a review by the Detroit Free Press and Bridge Detroit. Since June 30, posts on the City of Detroit's main Facebook and Instagram, which has more than 300,000 combined followers, showed infographics and videos about the extreme heat, air quality alerts, and where to get free masks during unhealthy air conditions in English only. Posts about replacement staff benefits during power outages were jointly published on the city's main and health department Instagram pages in English, Spanish, Arabic, and Bengali. There's more to this article, but we're going to move on at this time. Wayne State University hires provost from Ohio College. Sarah Atwood, The Detroit News. Wayne State University named its next provost Monday after a national search, the university said in a press release. Christina Blobaum will officially begin her role as provost and senior vice president of academic affairs on August 10th, the university said. She comes from Kent State University in Ohio, where she served as dean of the College of Aeronautics and Engineering. Dr. Blobaum possesses strategic vision, proven leadership skills, organizational acumen, and an intense commitment to students and faculty success, Wayne State University President Richard Bischerbach said in a statement. She believes deeply in the mission of Wayne State and will bring energy and creativity to the opportunities and challenges facing WSU and public higher education. Her experience building strong academic teams and cultivating collaboration will help us continue our upward trajectory as we create even greater impact for our students, our city, our state, and beyond. As provost, Plobaum will be the university's chief academic officer and will work closely with deans, faculty, and administrative leaders and the broader university community to advance the university's priorities, WSU said. I was drawn to Wayne State because of its distinctive mission, commitment to accessible excellence, and its deep connection to Detroit, Plobaum said in a statement provided by Wayne State. Wayne State has built remarkable momentum in student success, academic and research excellence, and community impact. I believe we can and should strive to become the nation's premier urban research university and look forward to listening, learning, and working alongside faculty, staff, students, alumni, and community partners to shape the university's future together. At Kent State, the College of Aeronautics and Engineering increased student enrollment by 40%, launched new undergraduate and graduate degree programs, expanded international and regional recruitment partnerships, completed major investments in academic and research infrastructure, and advanced initiatives supporting student success, faculty development, and industry engagement under Plobaum, WSU said. Previously, Plobaum held leadership positions at Iowa State University, the National Science Foundation, and the University of Buffalo, Wayne State said. At the National Science Foundation, she led national research and education initiatives and served as the NSF representative to the White House Office of Science and Technology Policies Aeronautics, Science and Technology Subcommittee. Blueberg assumes the permanent role following Provost Lori Lazone Clabo's decision to step down from the role in November. Clabo was almost 2 years into a three-year term as provost when she resigned. Her resignation was effective immediately, Bircherbach said in the university-wide email sent November 12th. The reason for Clabo's departure was not given. There's more to this article, but we're going to move on. Nicole Curtis claps back at Detroit officials in Blight case. Dana Afnia, Detroit Free Press. Former HGTV host Nicole Curtis is clapping back more than a week after the city of Detroit filed a lawsuit against her and her company, Detroit Renovations, LLC, alleging they failed to renovate a blighted house. On Sunday, August 2nd, Curtis shared a lengthy and at times grammatically challenged Facebook post capturing the essence of her work while pointing out the crew should be out by 7 a.m. on Monday, August 3rd to save historic homes in the city. Her statement comes after a nuisance abatement lawsuit was filed July 22nd in Wayne County Circuit Court, alleging that a home her company owns at 451 East Grand Boulevard in Detroit has remained a public nuisance despite a 2021 court order requiring renovations. Detroit Renovations obtained ownership of the property in 2021 after litigation with the Detroit Land Bank Authority, according to the lawsuit. In granting ownership to Curtis's company, Wayne County Circuit Judge Timothy Kenny ruled that the house was a nuisance and danger to the community and ordered it to be renovated. Inspectors found issues ranging from missing permits and compliance certificates to failure to register the building as vacant, trash and overgrown vegetation, and deteriorating structural features such as the roof, gutters, exterior walls, windows, fences, porches, and stairways. Detroit's Building Safety Engineer and Environmental Department also issued correction orders in September 2022, November 2023, and April 2026. After finding code violations. The owners faced 25 violation tickets after failing to comply. I got two full crews starting at 7 a.m. tomorrow, 8-3, in Detroit. Not out to make a buck, not out to make a name for myself, not out to rob and pillage, as some say about me. Just out to save historic homes from being demolished and or ruined by flippers, Curtis said in her statement. The city claims the owner owes 4,200 in blight-related fines and 1,331 in inspection and registration fees. There's more to this article, but we've run out of time, and that will end the reading of the Michigan News and Detroit Area News from WKAR Radio Reading Service. Here is Maria with international and national news and sports.
1: Thanks, Chris. The first article I'll be reading is Trump's Reflecting Pool Vandalism Case Dissolved in the Light of Day. Standing on the basin of Lincoln Memorial's reflecting pool in early May, President Donald Trump has promised to fix the leaks and other problems that had long plagued one of the Capitol's most recognizable landmarks. "It's going to last, I would say, 50 years," he said. "It'll last, it's going to last a long time." Trump vowed to finish the job, and it's time for a July 4 celebrations on the National Mall. He and his aides cast the project, launched with a multi-millionaire dollar no-bid contract and without the normal rearview process, as demonstrated of how quickly the longtime real estate magnate could transform Washington. Trump's changes instead lasted a few days. The basin's coating began to visibly peel, with chunks of Trump's new pour liner tinted American flag blue, littering the surface, a line blooms clouding the water. Since then, the administration's response to blame vandals for the damage has morphed into a political headache, raising questions about what leaders in the administration knew as the government pursued criminal charges against four people, including former U.S. Olympian David Hearn. The president is furious at one of his most adherent supporters, Jeanine Pirro, the U.S. attorney for the nation's capital, for dropping vandalism charges against the four people in recent days. Prosecutors in a Friday court filing blamed the damage on flawed illustration work and said the Interior Department had not shared critical information in a timely manner. Trump lashed out at Pirro on social media and delivered a very pointed message in a phone call Saturday. A White House official said on Monday he renewed the criticism from the Oval Office, saying she had folded like an umbrella. The reflecting pool project, intended as a showcase for Trump's ability to quickly get things done, has instead become a speed bump in his second term. Its problem-riddled rollout comes as Trump pressed ahead with larger and more complex projects that would remake Washington's skyline, including a new White House ballroom and a 250-foot-tall arch. The pool was drained again July 10th for more repairs. Government records strongly suggest that a rushed botched installation by AIC, the primary contractor, led to visible damage in the pool's new liner. Pirro and one of her deputies wrote in the filing Friday. Pirro accused the Interior Department of withholding relevant documents that would have scuttled the investigation. The pool's problems had sparked tirades of Trump inside the White House, and the president soon grew angry for another reason. Pirro did not give the White House a heads up about dropping the charges. A White House official said the president spoke with her by phone Saturday to discuss the decision, a call first reported by CNN. Trump publicly turned his ire on Pirro too, saying on social media he disagreed 100%. With her decision again insisting the vandals were to blame. Interior Secretary Doug Burgum chimed in to agree that vandals repeatedly damaged the site, claiming the acts were caught on camera and insisting his agency had been forthcoming with Justice Department lawyers. The White House and Interior Department declined further comment, referring to Trump and Burgum's posts, Atlantic industrial coatings, the contractor did not respond to repeated requests for comment. Outside observers for weeks had dismissed claims of widespread vandalism. A Washington Post analysis of satellite imagery and photos and videos taken in June during the renovation concluded that basins were pilling and was probably caused by application errors. Waterproofing experts who viewed the evidence reached the same conclusion. The administrators publicly disputed that the coating had been improperly applied, but on Monday, Trump acknowledged some frustration with the contractor's work. End quote, I'm not saying I was 100% thrilled with the contractor, but the contractor was rushing. He said in the Oval Office, noting that workers had a tight deadline, he saved his sharpest words for Puro. End quote, I guess she choked, I don't know what the hell happened, end quote, he said. Puro, a former Fox News host, had been a staunch defender of the president before joining his administration, and her current role had pursued several claims of wrongdoing involving Trump's perceived political foes. Having setbacks in court along the way included a failed attempt to prosecute a D.C. man for misdemeanor assault after throwing a sandwich at a federal agent last year. The 20-page filing by prosecutors to drop Hearn's case was extraordinary not only because it was contradicted what Trump and Puro had said publicly about charges, but because it painstakingly outlined Interior Department documents showing problem with the linear's installation and how prosecutors came to feel deceived. Puro reviewed and signed off on the motion after speaking with Michael Spence, the chief of the unit handling superior court cases in the U.S. Attorney's Office. According to people familiar with the matter who spoke on the condition to discuss internal deliberations, Norm Eisen, a lawyer for Hearn, said he did not accept the claims that the Justice Department was aware of evidence indicating Hearn's innocence. Eisen cited public photographs and documents demonstrating that the damage probably stemmed from contractor errors. The idea that Jeanine Puro and her office was somehow hornswogged by Interior is not credible, Eisen said. This account is drawn from interviews with Justice Interior and White House officials, as well as public statements and documents disclosed by the Trump administration in legal battles over the reflecting pool. Some of the people spoke on the condition of anonymity because they were not authorized to discuss matters publicly. Trump decided to revamp the century-old pool early this year, saying that friends had criticized the historic site's appearance and smell. End quote, I was getting complaints from people saying that it wasn't good, Trump told reporters. I called Doug Burgum and he agreed. The pool's last significant renovation began during the Obama administration, took several years, and cost $34 million. Trump concluded he could do it much faster and far cheaper. The president also believed he could personally drive the project, having transformed the relationship between the White House and National Park Service staff. Trump had torn down the White House East Wing to rebuild a planned 90,000 square foot ballroom. In addition, begun planning an arch near Arlington National Cemetery and envisioned other major projects on federal parkland, such as renovating several golf courses. The pool, in comparison, felt straightforward, Trump would tell allies. The administration had also stripped away layers between on-the-ground Park Service employees and senior interior White House officials. Many Park service employees left amid U.S. dog services cuts last year that reduced the agency's staff by a quarter, leaving fewer experienced officials between junior staff and political appointees. Official with little historic preservation experience wound up making construction decisions, while Park Service staff with experience in renovating the mall would end up being sidelined. By March, the National Park Service was fast-tracking the pool project at the White House's direction. The changes, which included applying a new tinted epoxy to its basin, did not undergo the normally required reviews because there is no option other than to speed the project to meet the administration's timeline, a Park Service office official wrote in March 30th document. Trump unveiled the project to the Oval Office on April 23rd, releasing an accompanying promotional video later that day and calling it a business study. It will look far more beautiful than it did in 1922 when they built it, Trump said. Rather than spend years and potentially hundreds of million dollars, he said his renovation would cost less than $2 million and take less than 2 weeks. That cost would later balloon. Almost immediately, historic preservations and past administration officials cautioned Trump was moving too quickly. Charles A. Birnbaum, who heads the Cultural Landscape Foundation, an education and advocacy organization focused on historical sites, said, after Trump's announcement that he didn't understand how something so important could be changed without testing the new materials. The notion has been to do the work and ask questions later. Birnbaum said, reflecting Trump's other local construction projects, said as his demolition of the White House East Wing to build a new ballroom, Birnbaum's group had also sued to stop the pool project, although a judge rejected an injunction. The work on the pool began May 5th as contractors cleaned the site and began spraying a specialized protective coating, Rhino 406, on a portion of the basin, according to the Justice Department. Then on May 6th, it rained, forcing workers to pause for a day. Behind-the-scenes warning signs came quickly. It appears AIC is significantly behind schedule. An employee within a contractor responsible for monitoring AIC's progress wrote in an email shared with Interior Department officials on May 7th, according to the Justice Department. More delays followed. Rain repeatedly halted work, and contractors ran out of Rhino 406 on May 18th, forcing another pause until more supplies arrived, according to the Justice Department. The job was largely complete by June 7th, and workers began refilling the pool. A final inspection was held June 9th, the Justice Department wrote, as the pool officially opened 1 month later, and costing more than $12 million more than Trump had originally promised. The cleaned-up pool initially won some bipartisan praise, and the president posted a flurry of photos to his social media account. Trump also shared images of the pool looking grimly and filled with trash, saying that was its appearance under Joe Biden's presidency, compared with a pristine pool that he said was due to his leadership. Everybody's looking at that reflecting pool. They can't believe it reflects, Trump said in the Oval Office the following day. When I'm here, it'll be perfect. The next day, a Park Service engineer concluded that the pool's new liner had also begun to peel, blaming contractor error, according to documents released Friday by the Justice Department. Soon, passersby noticed the peeling too. Hearn told the Post that When he visited the pool on June 19th, he saw a piece of liner that was already partially detached from the pool's bottom and reached into the water to see what it felt like. He was quickly arrested by U.S. Park Police officers and charged with vandalizing the site. And more arrests followed that. So the charges gave administration officials cover for their claim that the pool's problems stemmed from deliberate damage. But none of those arrests were accused of the most serious conduct that Trump publicly alleged, using blades or chemicals to damage a liner. They took some form of knife or blade and put a 250-foot-long gash into the beautiful facade of what took so much work, competence, and money to build and complete. They also poured destructive chemicals into the pool. Trump wrote on Truth Social on June 20th, increasing the length of the gash to 300 and then 350 feet in subsequent posts. Frank Lance, the Park Service deputy director, also told a federal judge in a separate case on June 24th that foam sealant on the pool had been cut with a sharp knife or razor. Lance, a former Army deputy Garrison commander who joined the Park Service in 2021, had become a central figure in carrying out Trump's policies in Washington. He declined to comment to the Post. Perot, whose office handles prosecutions on both local and federal crimes in D.C., initially framed the alleged vandalism as an assault on Americans' shared heritage. She visited the pool on July 1st to inspect the damage, according to the court records, when a grand jury indicated her the next day on a felony charge of destruction of property, the sole felony vandalism charge pursued in connection with the pool. Pirro gave a news conference and later a Fox News interview in which she described forcefully and violently tugging at the liner with both hands and shouting at a Park Service employee who told him to stop. "I didn't charge anything harshly," she told reporters at the time, adding that there was tremendous damage. But inside the U.S. Attorney's Office, frustration was building with interior officials who had yet to furnish the information prosecutors were requesting about the damage to the pool. All the prosecutors had were a set of bare bones police reports from the Park Service officers who had arrested Hearn and three other defendants who were charged with a misdemeanor offenses, according to Justice Department filing. There is a little bit more to that article, but I do want to go on to another one just because we have plenty of national news to get to.

0: Okay, our next article is Ukraine strikes three more Russian warehouses and kills five people in overnight attacks, officials say. Ukrainian drones hit three warehouses in Russia in overnight attacks that killed five people, local officials said on Tuesday as the strikes intensified pressure on the operations of online retailer Wildberries. Often described as Russia's answer to Amazon, Wildberries has become a frequent target of Ukrainian attacks in recent weeks, part of what Kaviv says in a campaign to bring the war home to ordinary Russians. The company said fire crews were containing a blaze after the latest attack struck one of its warehouses near St. Petersburg in Tver region, northwest of Moscow. Drones damaged another Wildberries facility, local authorities said. Local authorities repeated no casualties in either of the strikes. But in Moscow region, a drone attack on the city of Chivok set another warehouse alight and damaged an electrical substation and another building, killing five people and injuring 10. The governor, Andriy Yovork, said he did not say which company the site belonged to or specify exactly where the deaths had occurred. Since the launching its full-scale invasion of Ukraine in 2022, Russia has repeatedly struck Ukraine logistics hubs as well as other infrastructures. Ukraine has expanded its own long-range drone strategy, targeting close to 20 Wildberries sites July 18th. The strikes had inflicted significant damage on a company that has become a driving force in Russia's retail sector, processing millions of orders a day through vast warehouses spread across the country. All stock at a large Wildberries warehouse in Samara region was destroyed after a strike on Sunday sparked a fire that gutted the facility. State news agency TASS quoted regional officer Dennis Gerbuk as saying on Tuesday, of its 180,000 square meters, 160,000 burned down. He said that it's roughly equivalent to 22 soccer pitches. On Monday, hundreds of firefighters worked to put out a 100,000 square meter fire at a Wildberries warehouse in Vladimir region. Only part of its stock was saved, the company said, without giving further details. Wildberries has not given an estimate of the financial losses resulting so far from the attacks, which founder CEO Taimin Kim has described as, in quote, acts of terrorism. The company, which also operates in Central Asia and the Caucasians, is building 260,000 square meters of warehouse capacity in neighboring Kazakhstan, the Kazakh trade minister said on Tuesday. And that is it for that article. The next article we have is arson suspect arrested as wildfires rage around Spokane, Washington. A man has been arrested on suspicion of deliberately starting one of three fires that have destroyed hundreds of buildings and forced tens of thousands of people to flee their homes in around Spokane, Washington. The suspect, 37-year-old Spokane resident Aaron Farshishi, was jailed on Monday on a $1 million bond on a count of first-degree arson, Spokane County Sheriff John Knoll said. Farshishi is accused of starting the Old Trails fire, one of three that erupted on Saturday to the north and west of Spokane by using matches or a lighter to ignite a roadside patch of grass, Knowles told reporters on Monday evening. The origins of the two other fires remained under investigation, he said. The three blazes together are ranked as the top firefighting priority in the U.S. as a whole. Dozens of major fires have for weeks been scorching the drought-parched Pacific Northwest, fouling the air with smoke and soot. The Spokane area's fires have blackened more than 10,000 acres on the northern fringe of the state's second city, home to about 230,000 residents. Heat and drought spread around the globe. Scientists say the prolonged heat and droughts driving the growth in wildfires in North America, Europe, and elsewhere in recent years are largely a function of man-made global warming, mostly caused by the use of fossil fuels. At least 700 structures have gone up in flames since Saturday, mostly in residential areas, with other 400, including homes, damaged or destroyed, said Benjamin Cossell of the Incident Commander Center. Some 64,000 people were under evacuation orders on Monday, up from 4,000 a day earlier, although no fatalities have been reported. Cossell said that there was a high probability that would change as flames spread out the wooded areas into neighborhoods and commercial areas, and search and recovery expands into currently inaccessible areas. Knowles said the arson suspect was first detained on Saturday after a witness reported seeing a nervous-looking man bending down near some grass at the spot where arson investigators later determined the Old Trails fires first began. Farshi was later questioned and released that day, but taken into on Monday afternoon once investigators had obtained further evidence, Knowles said. Prosecutor attorney Preston McCollum told reporters a formal case was filed and Farshishki was later made into his first court appearance on Tuesday. It was not immediately known whether Farshi was obtained legal representation. All right, I just want to read a couple of sports articles with the time we have left. This next one we have is Scott Harris has eye for young talent. It's time to build Tigers on it. Scott Harris believes he got a potential star in exchange for Tariq Skubal, along with another long-term major league player. Kudos for his confidence. He owned his beliefs. And the Detroit Tigers, president of baseball operations, owned the reason he had to trade Skubal in the first place when he met with reporters early in the evening Monday, August 3rd, after the MLB trade deadline had passed. I don't think we played well enough. I don't think I did enough. Clearly he didn't. He knows it. His manager knows it. The team owner knows it. The fans know it. It'd be pointless to run from it. Harris did not. He did the opposite, and he hasn't always. If there is anyone who should point to, it's me, he said, of the failures of the season so far. It's not the players. It's not the coaches. It's me. Again, kudos. Although, good for him for not holding on to Skubal and Casey Mize in hopes of another miracle run. Hi there, 2024, to the postseason, though he still hasn't given up all the playoff hope, by the way. Keeping the two all-star pitchers would have irresponsibly, in his word, to pass up the chance to grab minor league outfielder Zahir Hope, right-hander River Ryan, right-hander Brady Smith, left-hander Cash Mayfield, and left-hander Jackson Wolf. Hope is the hope, so to speak, but Harris thinks Ryan and Mayfield and even Smith and Wolf in their less grand hopes all change the direction of the organization. Those are bold words, big predictions, and good for Harris for letting them out. Although there is more to this article, I am not able to finish it because we are about out of time. And that will be the end of the reading of the Detroit News and Free Press from WKR, Radio Reading Service. Your readers were Chris and Maria. Thank you so much for listening, and I hope you have a great rest of your day.
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They say jack of all trades, master of none. Well, they haven't met the Kia Carnival Hybrid. Its 10-year, 100,000-mile limited powertrain warranty.